the Bible says there is a storm coming. You can read where Jesus teaches in Matthew chapter 7. Whoever hears these words of mine and does them is like a wise man who builds his house on a rock. And the rain descends and the flood came and the winds blow and beat on that house, and the house does not fall because it's built on the rock. But you notice it also says the foolish man builds his house on the sand, but the storm comes to the foolish man and the storm comes to the wise man, which means that a storm is coming to 100%. The question is, what kind of fallout shelter do you have? What is it built upon? Is it built upon the rock? The Bible's full of storms, from Noah to Jonah to Jesus and the apostles on Galilee, twice on the Sea of Galilee. The book of Acts ends with a storm. Paul and a boatload of prisoners are on their way to judgment. And then something else you notice is at the end of each one of these storms, worship takes place. At the end of the storm for Noah, they worship. At the end of the storm, when they're on the Sea of Galilee, they're worshiping. At the end of the storm, in the story of Paul, there's worship taking place. And so we know that in order to get to that place, sometimes you've got to go through a storm. Now, I've got some good news I want to share today. But in order for people to appreciate the good news, first you've got to hear the bad news. The bad news is the reason the good news is such good news. The reason that people would be really excited to hear that there is a cure to the coronavirus is because they know there's a coronavirus. Once you know that there is a problem, the cure is all that more exciting. The reason eternal life is such good news is because people are aware that without it, they've got eternal death. And so I'm going to take a moment, and I hope that you'll sit up and don't get discouraged, but I need to tell you what the Bible says. I've been a little bit surprised as I hear pastors and different leaders are sort of texting everybody, preach messages that are going to comfort and calm people. Well, I want to comfort and calm people, but I want to do it where it's really beneficial. I want to read to you from the book of Romans, chapter 1, verse 18. Now, Romans is a book where you find a lot of salvation and grace. But listen how he begins. For the wrath of God is revealed from heaven against all ungodliness and unrighteousness of men who suppress the truth in unrighteousness. How often do you hear a sermon about wrath? Do you know that wrath is found 200 times in the Bible? And a lot of that's in the New Testament. What does wrath mean? Wrath means strong, vengeful anger, indignation, retributory punishment for an offense or a crime, a divine chastisement. Now I'm going to go to Romans chapter 2. You find three examples of the word wrath being used here. Or do you despise the riches of his goodness that leads you to repentance? But in accordance with your hardness of your impotent heart, you are treasuring up, that means you're storing, stockpiling, for yourself wrath in the day of wrath, and the revelation of the righteous judgment of God, who will render to each one according to his deeds. Now, here are the two options everybody has. We all know John 3:16. This is Paul's John 3:16 in Romans. You know, John 3:16 is eternal life or perish. We got these two options. Here's how Paul puts it. He'll render to each one according to his deeds eternal life. To those who by patient continuance in doing good seek for glory, honor, and immortality. So the Lord tells us there's eternal life when you accept the mercy of Jesus and his Spirit to live a life of patient continuance in doing good, seeking for glory and honor and immortality. But here's the other side. To those who are self-seeking, who do not obey the truth, but unrighteousness, indignation, and wrath. So there you have it, friends. There are two choices. There is a storm of wrath that is going to come on the world in the last days. Please don't get upset with Pastor Doug and say you're being negative. Paul establishes this in the book of Romans before he goes on and talks about the wonderful gift of salvation. A person first needs to understand that without that wonderful gift of salvation, it is a very bleak future.
So I do people a disservice. I end up with people's blood on my hands if I tell them peace, peace, when there isn't peace. There is only

only peace for those who have Christ. The only shelter that you can trust in the last days is offered to those who are in Christ. If you do not have that relationship, you do not have that shelter, it's going to be very frightening. This is what the Bible teaches. But don't despair. Stay with me. You got to hear the bad news. The good news is coming. You can read in Luke chapter 3, verse 7.

multitudes. And he said to those that came to be baptized, brood of vipers, who has warned you? You remember the serpent, the viper was possessed by the devil in the very beginning. And so there's a lot of people out there that are not spirit-led, they're devil-led. If you do not have Jesus, you're not with me. He says, you're against me. And John the Baptist is talking to the lost, and he says, brood of vipers, who has warned you to flee from the wrath to come? Therefore, bear fruits worthy of repentance. And do not begin to say to yourself, we have Abraham as our father. It's not your church membership, or if you come from a Jewish bloodline, that's going to save you. You must be washed from your sins. You need to have a relationship with the Lord. Do not think to say to yourself, we have Abraham as our father. God is able to raise up from these stones children to Abraham. And even now, the axe is laid to the root of the tree. Therefore, every tree that does not bear good fruit is cut down and thrown in the fire. Jesus said in John 15, if you abide in me, you will bring forth much fruit. If you do not abide in me, you're good for nothing. You'll be pruned away, and those clippings are burned. And now the only safety in an occasion like that is to be sheltered by Christ. I've got a friend who is a firefighter. Now, you know, we're in Northern California, and Northern California is famous for Southern California earthquakes, Northern California fires. Of course, San Francisco, they've got both. But got a friend, he's a professional firefighter, and he told me one story about they were fighting a fire up in the National Wilderness, and the fire jumped over the top of them, which means they ended up having fire in front of them. And then it began to come up the canyon towards them. And they heard the captain of their crew say words you never want to hear. They said, deploy your shelters. That meant there was nowhere to run. The fire was going to overwhelm you. Well, fortunately, they've made these amazing shelters. It's a combination of aluminum and some kind of fiberglass fire-resistant layers. It's very light, so they can carry it when they're up there with their other equipment. They pop that thing, and they crawl in that, and they tell you right on it. It says, you can't be too big or you won't fit in. There is no extra room inside that thing. And it's just got a little breathing area, and you're like a baked potato, but you're protected by this shelter. And he said they had to deploy their shelters, and they felt like baked potatoes, and they were calling for help from the helicopters. And he said, you don't ever want to do that, but if it wasn't for the shelter, they wouldn't have survived. The Lord is providing a shelter for us from the day of wrath that the Bible speaks of. Now, you can see these storms come. You can read in Genesis 19, for instance, verse 17. Oh, I want to go back and quote the words here from John 3:36. He who believes in the Son has everlasting life. I never get an argument about that part of the verse. Not everybody reads the next part of that verse. He who believes in the Son has everlasting life, and he that does not believe the Son shall not see life, but the wrath of God abides on him. But wait a second, Pastor Doug, John is the apostle of love. What do you mean wrath? That's right. In order for you to enjoy the John 3:16, you've got to realize we need to flee from the wrath to come. That's what John the Baptist said. And you notice, I've never heard anyone say, walk away from the wrath to come. Jog from the wrath to come. It's a fleeing is like, you know, Godzilla's rampaging up the streets of New York City. You don't plan your route on your, you know, your GPS. You just make a beeline as fast as you can, as far as you can in the opposite direction. When people become aware of the penalty of sin, it ought to create a sense of terror that would make us want to run. Now, we're not just running from wrath. What are we running to? We're running to the Lord. You know, Jesus wept over Jerusalem. He said, oh, Jerusalem, Jerusalem, how often I would have gathered you under my wings as a hen does her chicks, but you would not. You've maybe seen in the farm, the little baby chicks right after they hatch, they kind of bond with their mother, and they'll start learning to peck on feet on their own. They start venturing away from their mother. They never go very far. You got a few little rebels that get a little further than the others. But when the farm dog or cat comes around, the little chick sees that, and what do they do instantly? They run back to the mother. Out in the woods, these bears, they like to play and scamper. But if those little baby bear cubs see a wolf, they always kind of intuitively know, mom is home base, where is she? And they run to their mother.
And so when we see

And we read in the Bible about this wrath of God that must fall upon sinners. God is not telling us that to just make us restless. He's wanting us to know that in order to be saved, we've got to realize there's only two options. We are either sheltered under his wings, or we are exposed to the full indignation of his wrath. Now, it's not a pretty picture. People don't like to think about it, but you have to think about it. You read some of the old Bible reformers and listen to their sermons, and they talked about the love of God, but they talked about the wrath of God. Now, I've heard some wonderful love stories, but there is no love story like the story of God's love. Because he's God, love for him is beyond description. It is a powerful love. It is a wonderful love. It's a love that we can't even comprehend. It is also true of wrath. I've heard of the wrath of man, and the wrath of man can be pretty bad. And you hear about the terrible, unfeeling, heartless, cruel, sadistic things that humans do to fellow humans. It's heartbreaking. But when you think about the wrath of man, an angry general or an angry king, it is nothing compared to the wrath of God, because God is God. All of his attributes are out of sight. And so don't be thinking about, you know, just God's a little bit disappointed. As much as the love of God is a wonderful love, the wrath of God is a terrible wrath. And it's because sin is the ultimate opposite of who God is. He loves you and he wants to save you, but it is so contrary to his character. Sin cannot coexist with God. So sin that is unrepented of and unforgiven must be then dealt with by God's judgment and wrath. And some people, day after day, they are treasuring up wrath, as Paul said in Romans. There's a record of everything we've ever done. We will all stand before the judgment seat of God. And it is only through Christ we're going to be sheltered from that. Otherwise, we are going to bear the full brunt, and there'll be a full accounting of everything that has been done through our lives. Jesus said, even every idle word that we speak, there'll be an account thereof. The reason we can't see God face to face right now is because sin is so opposite to God. You know, look at what the coronavirus has done to our society. Isolating people, separating people. I'm getting a little bit of cabin fever. I mean, I love Mrs. Batchelor and Nathan, but boy, you're used to getting out and getting away. And it's a little different kind of, but it's kind of nice. You know, we're walking together more, we're singing together a little more. But this world has been separated from God because of sin. This whole planet has been quarantined because of sin. We can't see God face to face, not because he doesn't love us. Jesus had to veil his divinity in humanity so we could even endure his presence. When God spoke through the thick darkness in the cloud on the mountain, you know what the people said to Moses? Don't let God talk to us anymore. We cannot bear it. And here they were his people. They said, you speak to us. You be the mediator. And that's how Jesus came, to be a mediator for the Father, to be the go-between. He's the bridge. The cross is that bridge between heaven and earth, because we're separated by this disease. Because if we were brought in our sinful condition without the shelter of God's grace and mercy, we'd be consumed. You can read where it tells us that God came to Lot and his family, Genesis 19, verse 17. And he said, he came out, escape for your life. Do not even look behind you or stay anywhere in the plain. Escape to the mountains. There's an urgency there. You know, when you think about fleeing from the wrath and escaping the judgment, what God is trying to say is, do not dilly-dally. And I think one reason I felt impressed to share this message today is people often wait until there's a crisis before they get serious about God. The devil's most successful temptation is the one of procrastination. A lot of people know there's sins they must turn from and repent of, and they plan on doing it one of these days. And sometimes it takes a crisis to say, well, maybe I need to get serious about God now. The Lord is saying, if you hear God is near, go now. You don't want to wait before the lifeboat pushes off. And if you know that judgment is coming, you want to flee, and it's something that's done now. Don't even look behind you. Jesus, speaking of the second coming, he said it would be like it was in the days of Noah or in the days of Lot.
And he said, and this is Luke chapter 17, 31,

In that day, he that is on the housetop and all his goods are in the house, let him not come down to take them away. And likewise, the one who's in the field, don't even let him turn back. And then Jesus issues those three words, remember Lot's wife. She was hesitant in fleeing from the wrath of God. She paused. She looked back. You know, when it comes to running from a life of sin and the judgment that will come from sin, God doesn't want us to hesitate. We need to run. I want to read something to you from a book. It's just a classic book called The Fundamentals of Christian Education. By the way, this is page 356. Listen. There will soon be a sudden change in God's dealings. The Lord is slow to anger and great in power, yet he will not at all acquit the wicked. Oh, that men might understand the patience and the long-suffering of God. But his forbearance will not always continue. Who is prepared for the sudden change that will take place in God's dealing with sinful men? Who is prepared to escape the punishment that will certainly fall upon transgressors? You know, God is patient. He is merciful. He sends the sunshine and the rain on the just and the unjust. And because God is so patient, it says in Ecclesiastes, because sentence against an evil work is not executed speedily, therefore the hearts of the sons of men are fully set in them to do evil. Because God is merciful and he's patient. His mercy endures forever. His patience is so long-suffering. But there is a limit. Obviously, by the time God comes, by the time Jesus comes, time's up. By the time probation closes, time's up. We can't wait until that last minute. I just wonder what a mighty church we'd have if people would get serious about repenting of their sins, coming to the Lord with all their hearts, confessing their sins, and living real Christian lives, loving their neighbors, preaching the gospel. You'd see a revival. We had in our questions last night, people said, well, what does revival and reformation look like? This is what it looks like. It means true sorrow for sin, a repentance of sin, a turning from sin, an embracing salvation, grace, mercy. Then you've got the joy of the Lord. Then you've got that passion. It's the real thing. It's not just talking about God's mercy. It means really experiencing his mercy and knowing how much it costs, knowing what you're saved from. This is the good news. Revelation 11, verse 18 says, the nations were angry, and your wrath has come, and the time of the dead that they should be judged, and that you should reward your servants, the prophets, and the saints. Notice there's a wrath reward, and there's a grace reward. Reward your servants, the prophets and saints, and those who fear your name, small and great, and destroy those who destroy the earth. Well, yeah, I think that, you know, mankind is destroying the earth and the environment little by little by pollution, but really, you know what's destroying the earth? Sin. The whole creation is groaning and travailing together under the burden of sin. When Jesus hung on the cross, he took the sins of the world. The whole creation revolted. The sky went dark. The ground shook. And creation is being upset by sin. And it's responding to that. Now, not all storms are bad. You know, you've got storms of Noah. It's interesting. You've got good storms. And you got bad storms. You know, in California, we've had a lot of storms. We've had just fire and rain. In the Bible, not only did it rain on Noah, that was a storm, it then rained on Lot. God saved both of them from the rain. They were both sheltered. One, it was a fire rain. One, it was a water rain. And kind of makes you think of a popular song, Fire and Rain. But you see quite a bit of that in the Bible. You can read in Genesis 19, then the men said to Lot, have you anyone here? These are the angels speaking to Lot, Genesis 19, 12. Have you anyone here, son-in-law, your sons, your daughters, whoever you have in the city, take them out of this place, for we will destroy this place because of the outcry that has grown before the face of the Lord. The Lord has sent us to destroy it. He said, you need to flee. It's interesting that God said to Lot, come out. And God said to Noah, come in. There's a difference between the way that Lot was saved and the way that Noah was saved. Noah was saved with his family. Lot lost most of his family because instead of preparing for the judgment, as Noah did, he got comfortable surrounded by sin. You can read where Peter says, that righteous man vexed his righteous soul every day by beholding.

the deeds of the wicked, when he should have fled from that life and fled from that behavior. But the storm came to both. And God said to Noah, come into the ark. It's interesting that some storms are good. You can read in Zechariah, matter of fact, we ought to pray for a storm. Pray for the right kind of storm. Zechariah 10, verse 1, ask the Lord for rain in the time of the latter rain, and the Lord will make flashing clouds, and he will give them showers of rain, grass in the field for everyone. So what is the storm we ought to be praying for? The latter rain, the baptism of the Holy Spirit that God has promised. And maybe what's happening in the world today will revive the church. I don't believe the baptism of the Holy Spirit and the latter rain is going to happen. It's not going to fall on a church that is not a praying church. But that storm is going to come in the response to prayer. We need to be praying. Luke 11, 13, Jesus said, if you then being evil know how to give good gifts to your children, how much more will your Father in heaven give the Holy Spirit to those that ask? Of all the different things Jesus could put there, he could have said new car, new job, more money. He said the most important thing that we should be asking for, our Father wants to give us, is the Holy Spirit. If you've got the Holy Spirit, what did Solomon pray for? All the things he could have asked for, vengeance on his enemies, long life, lots of money. He said, Lord, I want the Holy Spirit. I want wisdom, which is one of the gifts of the Spirit. He'll give it to us. You know, there was an interesting article in the Wall Street Journal, and they were wondering, could there be a coronavirus great awakening? It says, often in history, cataclysmic events cause spiritual renewal. By the way, this is just March 26. This came out in the Wall Street Journal. They said, historically, there's often a revival of spiritual things that follow some calamity or cataclysm or catastrophe. I'm hoping, you know, that every cloud is a silver lining, that one of the silver linings connected with what is happening in the world right now is there'll be a revival among God's people. We have a great opportunity for evangelism, but you know, before we go out and do evangelism, we've got to get on our knees and make sure that we've done what we need to do to make sure we are sheltered from the storm that is coming. Fire and rain. Bible tells us about Elijah prayed. You can read in the book of James, Elijah was a man subject to like passions as we are, but he prayed that it would not rain. Everyone remembers Elijah prayed that it would rain, but before he prayed that it would rain, he prayed it would not rain. Why did Elijah pray that it would not rain? That caused a famine. People died during that famine. Why did he do that? Because the people were worshiping false gods, the people were dying, lost in their sins, and in desperation, he prayed that there would be a revival. And he said, not only did Elijah pray that it wouldn't rain, then after there was a revival, he prayed and it brought rain. You can read in 1 Kings 18:41. Elijah gets on his knees. He prays, the fire comes down. Fire comes down, and then realizes that the people repented. Once the people repented, then the rain came down. Told Ahab, go up and eat and drink, for there is the sound of an abundance of rain. Elijah goes up to Mount Carmel and he prays. Elijah goes to eat and drink. Ahab goes to eat and drink. Elijah's going to pray. And he went up on Mount Carmel and he prayed. Seven times he got on his knees. He continued to pray for the rain. So how often should we be praying for this storm of the Holy Spirit, for those showers? Until it comes. Every day we should be praying. The greatest need of the church is the Holy Spirit. And it says, after he had prayed the seventh time, now it happened in the meantime, the sky became black with clouds and wind, and there was a heavy rain. So Ahab rode away, and he went to Jezreel. He went to the palace, and the hand of the Lord came upon Elijah. God's Spirit came upon Elijah after he prayed, and this storm came. You know what happened? If you pray for rain, you might get caught out in a storm. So here, Elijah was caught in this storm because he prayed for rain. If we are praying for revival, and if we're praying for the baptism of the Holy Spirit, do you know what you're really praying for? You're praying for a storm. Because when God's people are filled with the Holy Spirit and we are living godly lives, what does it say? All that live godly will what? Suffer persecution. There's going to be a storm that'll come in response to that. But we need to be baptized not only in water, we need to be baptized in the Holy Spirit.
You know, in the Bible, we often hear not only were they baptized in water, Jesus said, unless you're born of the water and the Spirit, you cannot enter the kingdom of heaven. When the children of Israel came out of Egypt, they not only were baptized in the Red Sea, you can read this in 1 Corinthians chapter 10, it says that God appeared to them in a pillar of fire that glowed at night. They were baptized in the water, the sea, and they were baptized in the fire, and then they began the journey to the promised land. We need both baptisms if we're going to get out of Egypt, friends. We need to be praying. Elijah prayed in one day, fire came down, and water came down. We need both to come down on God's people. Folks are looking for a shelter these days, or we're wanting to be sheltered from the disease. And of course, there's sanitary things that we can do. A lot of people are not only worried about the virus, but the virus is bringing on some economic consequences that are probably going to be significant. Some are worried about recession. That's probably likely. Even the president said that. Others are worried about depression. And now people are, they're worried not just about their souls, they're worried about their money. Well, you know, the Bible tells us how we can make sure that our money is secure, how it is sheltered. You know, people say, can you offer us a tax shelter for our money? Or we want to know that our money is safe in the bank. I honestly know people that have taken their money out of the bank because they're afraid and they've like buried it in their mattress or something like that. And they're digging holes out in the woods and they're burying their money because they want it to be sheltered. So how do we shelter our investments? You know, that man that wanted to store all of his earthly money for earthly use, Jesus said he was a fool. Luke 12, 18, this I'll do. I'll pull down my barns. I'll build greater barns, and there I'm going to bestow all my fruits and my goods. And God said, you fool, this night your soul is required of you. That what good is that kind of investment if we only think about our earthly kingdom, if we're not thinking about God's kingdom? James warns against this kind of thinking. He says in James 5, verse 1, go to now, you rich men, weep and howl for your miseries that will come upon you. Your riches are corrupted and your garments are moth-eaten. Your gold and your silver is cankered and the rust of them, usually gold doesn't canker, but he's saying it's not going to do you any good in the kingdom. And the rust of them will be a witness against you and shall eat your flesh as it were fire. You've heaped up treasure for the last days. Everywhere I hear people saying, the only safe investment today is buy gold. Jesus said, buy gold of me tried in the fire. What is that gold? It's love. That's the only safe investment. Revelation 18 talks about all the rich man and the merchants that wanted the earthly treasure. It says, the merchants of the earth will weep and mourn over her, for no one buys their merchandise anymore. For in 1 hour, such great riches has come to nothing, zero. Someone said that Noah invested everything he had in the ark, and it proved to be a good investment because his stock floated. And if you want your stock to float, then you need to store your treasure in heaven. But to store it on earth, Isaiah 2, verse 20, another warning from God's word. In that day, a man will cast away his idols of silver and gold. Some people have made idols of their gold and silver, which they have made each one for himself to worship. Some people worship money. Jesus said, you cannot have two masters. So many people that call themselves Christians are hoarding money. Insecurity or power, I'm not sure exactly why. People are dying for want of the gospel, and they're going to wait until it's too late. Then they're going to think, oh, wait, I'd like to give it now, but it's too late. You know, now might be a good time to think about investing in God's kingdom. It says they're going to throw their gold and their silver into the clefts of the rocks, into the crags of the rugged rocks, from the terror of the Lord and the glory of his majesty when he arises to shake mightily the earth. How do you have your investments sheltered safely? Sell what you have. Give alms. Provide for yourselves bags that do not wax old, a treasure in the heavens that will not fail, where no thief approaches, neither moth corrupts. Yes, I know a place where you can have your resources sheltered. In the judgment, we'll give an account to God for what we do with our time and what we do with our means. But there is no shelter from God. You cannot run from God in that day. You better make peace with him now because you cannot outrun him. Jonah tried it. It did not work well.

The Bible says in Psalm 139, where can I, verse 7, where can I go from your spirit? Where can I flee from your presence? There's nowhere you can go to run from God. Where do you go to flee from his wrath? Amos 5, verse 18, woe to you that desire the day of the Lord. What is that day for you? It's a day of darkness, not light. As if a man did flee from a lion and a bear met him. Or he went into a house and leaned on the wall and a serpent bit him. Have you ever known some people that are just unlucky? If you're running from God, I don't want God to bless you. I want God to trouble you until you run to God. You know, there's that hymn that they used to sing, oh, sinner man, the spiritual, where are you going to run to? There is a day of wrath that is coming, and the only shelter is going to be making sure that we are in Christ. Christ is going to come, Revelation 6:14. Then the sky receded as a scroll when it is rolled up, and every mountain and island was moved out of its place. And the kings of the earth, and the great men, and the rich men, and the commanders, and the mighty men, and every slave, and every free man, they hid themselves in the caves and the rocks of the mountains. And they said to the mountains and the rocks, fall on us, and hide us from the face of him that sits on the throne, and from the wrath of the Lamb? I've never seen a wrathful lamb. Jesus is always portrayed as love. But there's a day where if we don't take advantage of his love, then we're going to find out that just as strong and mighty as his love is going to be his wrath. So how do we escape that? Now, I'm not suggesting that we run from the cities and go hide in the mountains. I do believe in country living, as you all know. The idea, though, is not to save ourselves. A lot of people, they say, oh, with everything happening in the world, we need to just run out there to save ourselves. That should not be the attitude of the Christian. It's not all about me. Someone said to Nehemiah, they're trying to kill you. Go into the inner chambers. Shelter yourself in the temple. He said, I'm doing a great work. Should such a man as I hide? I'm not going to hide. And so if the idea of getting out of the cities is to hide yourself so you're not involved in God's work, that's the wrong spirit. If you're doing it to protect your children and be removed somewhat from what's going to happen in the cities, that's a good idea. But what is going to be the only safe shelter in the last days? What was a safe shelter from the plague that came on Egypt? They had to be in a house with the blood on the door. Do you have the blood over your heart of the Lamb? That's the only thing that kept that angel of death from going through. What's the only safe shelter when they got through? It's interesting that before they went out of the land of Egypt, it tells us that only those who had the blood on their door. 40 years later, when they came into the promised land, only those that were in the house of Rahab with the red rope, a symbol for the blood of Christ, they were the only ones that were sheltered from when Joshua came blowing those seven trumpets. Friends, we're living in the last days. Revelation talks about the seven trumpets of history, but it also says that when they blew those seven trumpets, judgment came. Only those are going to be spared. In Noah's day, in the storm, only those who were in the ark were spared. The Bible says, and every living substance was destroyed which was upon the face of the ground, both man and cattle and the creeping thing and the fowls of heaven, they were all destroyed from the ark. And Noah only remained alive and those that were with him in the ark. What does it mean to be in the shelter that's going to save us in the last days? You know, I remember hearing a story in history that the people in Rotterdam, Holland, they rebelled against King Philip of Spain. And Philip then sent the Duke of Alva, who was a pretty vengeful, angry general. And the people of Rotterdam held out for a while, but eventually they conquered the city. And in the house of Rotterdam for years, there was a house that was called the House of a Thousand Terrors. And the reason that it got that name is because when the Duke of Alva and his soldiers finally conquered Rotterdam and the soldiers went pouring through the walls of the city, they went from house to house and they basically exterminated everybody in the city, kind of like Joshua and Jericho. And they heard the soldiers going up the streets, and this one house full of people, men, women, and children, they could hear the screams up the street. They knew the soldiers were making their way to their house. They were not only plundering the houses, they were killing everybody in the houses. They couldn't get out of the city because of the walls. They didn't know what to do. And it seemed like it took forever, and they were just in agony of fear. Finally,
One young

0: Man got an idea. Right next to the house, they had a little shed for their milk goat. He ran out, came back in, bolted the door behind him. They slew the goat. And they took the blood of the goat, and when the soldiers came up the street and they were banging on the door, they took a broom and they pushed the blood of the goat under the door. And when the soldiers saw the blood, they said, "It looks like someone's been here already." They figured the other groups of soldiers had already been to the house and slaughtered everyone. They saw the blood, they turned away, and those were some of the only people in that city that survived. It was because of the blood they were spared. So what is going to save us from the wrath to come? The only thing is to be sheltered in Christ. That is the only safe shelter. Isaiah 26 says, "Come, my people, enter into thy chambers and shut thy doors about thee. Hide thyself, as it were, for a little moment until the indignation is overpast." What is the shelter? Psalm 27:5. "For he will hide me in his shelter in the day of trouble." Psalm 61, verse 4. "For thou hast been a shelter for me and a strong tower from the enemy. I will abide in thy tabernacle forever. I will trust in the covert of thy wings." Romans 8, verse 1. "There is therefore now no condemnation to those who are in Christ," as Noah and his family got in the ark. We must be in Christ when Jesus comes. "Who do not walk according to the flesh, but according to the Spirit." And as in our memory verse we heard, "He that dwells in the secret place of the Most High will abide under the shadow of the Almighty. I will say of the Lord, He is my refuge, He is my fortress." Isaiah 32:1, "Behold, a king will reign in righteousness, and the rulers in judgment, and a man shall be a hiding place from the wind and a shelter from the storm." A man, that man is Christ. Are you in Christ? Are you fleeing to Him? He will welcome you under His wings. He will protect you as His own. You don't have to be afraid of anything. It'll give you a peace that passes understanding. But we have to understand it's dangerous to step outside that shelter. We want to live in Christ. And that's our appeal for each of you. If you've not made that decision before, friends, before we sing our closing song, I just want to pray with you. It's not that difficult. The Bible says, "Whoever comes to Him, He will accept." And I'd like to invite you to say, "Lord, I know I've been a sinner. I know what the penalty for sin is." The Bible says, if we, Hebrews chapter 10, if we continue to sin willfully after we've received the knowledge of the truth, there is no more sacrifice for sins, but only a certain fearful looking forward to of judgment and fiery indignation that will devour the adversaries. So we need to come to Christ. Fear might be a starting point, but once you come to Him, the goodness of God leads you to repentance. You'll see how much He loves you. And then you can know that He'll give you His Spirit. He'll wash away your sins. You can be born again, live a new life. I want to pray with you now that you can do that. Father in heaven, be with all that might be watching or listening now. I pray that they will come to Jesus, fleeing from the wrath, coming to your Son, that they'll enter into the ark of safety. We thank you, Lord, that Jesus has spilled His blood for us, and we know that angel of death will pass by because we are in Christ and under your wings. We thank you and ask in Jesus' name, amen.
1: Don't forget to request today's free offer. It's sure to be a blessing. And thank you for your continued support as we take the gospel of Jesus Christ to the world. We hope you'll join us next week as we delve deep into the Word of God to explore more amazing facts.

BC. Others have gone on epic quests, vainly searching for the Holy Grail, a mythical chalice from the Last Supper that would purportedly give eternal life to whoever could drink water from it. Spanish navigator Juan Ponce de Leon, he heard from natives in Puerto Rico that there was an island called Bimini that had a fountain of youth. Today, scientists are taking a more pragmatic approach, experimenting with stem cells and genetic engineering, all in a concerted effort to slow, stop, or maybe even reverse the aging process. Let's face it, we're all pre-programmed for self-preservation. People want to survive and live. So wouldn't you be interested if I told you about a viable way that you could increase your lifespan, not by 20 or 30 years, but forever? Did you know the Bible actually does talk about this secret fountain of youth? That's right. Jesus said, "Whoever drinks the water of life that I will give him will never thirst, but the water that I will give him will become in him a fountain of water, springing up into everlasting life." In fact, the Bible ends by inviting people to drink from this living water. "And the Spirit and the bride say, 'Come,' and let him who hears say, 'Come,' and let who is athirst come, and whoever will, let him take the water of life freely." Well, friend, it's real. And the Bible teaches that God deeply wants to give you this gift of everlasting life. But you might be thinking, there has to be a catch. How exactly do you receive this free gift? In the next few moments, I'm going to share with you 5 practical steps that you can take that will place the keys of eternal life within your reach. What you do with them is up to you. First, we must recognize there's obviously a problem. Death, disease, terrorism, pain, none of this was God's original plan. In the world around us, we can see a spiritual battle is raging between light and darkness, good and evil, right and wrong. It all began eons ago when the highest of God's creations, a beautiful and powerful angel named Lucifer, now better known as Satan, became inflamed with jealousy. He resented that he could not have all of the power of God. That's when, following a lengthy and slanderous campaign, Lucifer led 1/3 of the angels of God in an all-out rebellion against their creator. Satan next deceived the first humans into disbelieving and disobeying God, so they unwittingly surrendered the dominion of this world to the devil. Our beautiful planet was hijacked by an evil fiend and his forces that filled the world with their spirit of sin and selfishness. But God sent his Son into the world as a human to guide, to rescue, and ultimately to redeem those that would trust in him. We're all sinners, for we've all sinned and fallen short of the glory of God. It's true of you, it's true of me. All we like sheep have gone astray. We've turned everyone to his own way. And the Lord laid upon him, Jesus, the iniquity of us all. Whether it's lying or stealing or evil thoughts, we have all broken the golden rule, God's law of love, better known as the Ten Commandments. The principles of God's law are meant to protect us and to ensure a life of peace and safety. The Bible reveals that the penalty for sin breaking God's law is death, because sin naturally separates us from the one who gives life. Are there unkind words that you've spoken or actions that you've taken in your life that have hurt others or even yourself? God is asking you to acknowledge that you're a sinner so that you can take the next step. The second step to eternity is to believe you can, in fact, be saved. And that's the good news of salvation. A Roman jailer once asked the Apostle Paul, "What must I do to be saved?" Paul answered, "Believe in the Lord Jesus Christ and you will be saved." To believe in Christ means to believe in who he is, the Son of God and Savior of the world, and to trust him with your life. Unlike you or I, Jesus lived a perfect sinless life. By faith, he never broke a commandment of God. He now offers to take your sinful record in exchange for his perfect life. He literally died in your place so that you can live forever in a paradise without sin. Jesus suffered in your place for your sin so you can be forgiven. You must accept this by faith.
He that believes in the Son has everlasting life.

Isn't that simple? Will you believe this message of hope that Jesus is offering you right now? The third step in receiving the gift of salvation is to confess and repent of your sins. Tell God you're sorry. The Bible says, "He that covers his sins will not prosper, but whoever confesses and forsakes them will have mercy." Jesus also said, "Unless you repent, you will all likewise perish." To repent means to make a determined choice to turn away from the self-destructive lifestyle of sin and to trust that God will help you do it. It means to honor God's commandments in your mind, in your heart, and in your actions. Let the wicked forsake his way and the unrighteous man his thoughts. Let him return to the Lord, and he will have mercy on him, and to our God, for he will abundantly pardon. A person who repents is genuinely sorry for sinning, and they turn their hearts towards God. The Lord then promises to give them the transforming power of the Holy Spirit. He'll place within you a new heart and a new mind. Now, God does not expect you to remember and confess every sin you've ever committed. Just humbly come to Him in the name of Jesus and willingly confess you've broken His laws. There may be some specific things the Holy Spirit will bring to your attention. Tell Him you're sorry. Ask Him to wash away your sins. When you do, the Bible says you can have complete assurance that He will fully forgive you. If we confess our sins, He is faithful and just to forgive us our sins and to cleanse us from all unrighteousness. Will you please open your heart now to the Lord, confess your sins, and then believe He has forgiven you? Eternal life, you're almost there. The fourth step to eternity is to willingly receive Jesus as your personal Savior. Christ said, "Behold, I stand at the door and knock. If anyone hears my voice and opens the door, I will come into him and dine with him, and he with me." You receive Christ by audibly praying and inviting him into your heart. This is God's amazing gift to you. For God so loved the world that he gave his only begotten Son, that whoever believes in him might not perish, but have everlasting life. But receiving Christ also means more. It means trusting in His instruction and guiding influence in your life and actions. Therefore, if anyone is in Christ, he's a new creation. Old things have passed away. Behold, all things are become new. Will you now receive Jesus into your life and give Him permission to abide in you? Now is the best time. Will you ask Him? Sincerely pray this simple prayer and then review the steps that we just covered. Dear God, I know that I've broken your laws and my sins have separated me from you. I believe that your Son Jesus died for my sins and was resurrected from the dead and is alive in heaven and hears my prayers. I am truly sorry for my past sins and I now want to turn to you and turn away from sin. Please forgive me and help me to walk in a new life. I invite Jesus to become the Lord of my life, to rule and to reign in my heart from this day forward. Please send your Holy Spirit to help me obey you and to do your will for the rest of my life. And I pray these things in Jesus' name. Amen. The fifth step to eternity is to now confess Jesus as your Lord. Eternal life is more than just receiving. It's all

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Thank you for watching Good News TV. I'm the pastor of the Scottsdale Thunderbird Church. 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You know, the Bible says that there's a great blessing when we assemble together, that it's a time and place for

encouragement, support, friendship, and enlightenment. Now, I don't know about you, but I could sure use those things today, and I bet you could too. So come on out and join us. We hope to see you this Sabbath. God bless.

0: Live program. We're so glad you joined us. Hi, Pastor John. Angela.
1: Hi,
0: hello, Jennifer. Rest of the team here, too. We have something really exciting we want to share with you this evening before we go to tonight's program on, I have it here, Helping Families Flourish. I have an exciting announcement to share with you. We finally have it. America at 250. What does the Bible say comes next? We've been talking about this booklet. We mentioned it at camp meeting just a couple of weeks ago, saying we're trying to get it printed in time so that you can pass out this wonderful missionary booklet, evangelism tool in your local neighborhood right around the July 4th holiday weekend. And praise God, we appreciate Dwight Hall and Remnant Publications. They have been printing like crazy this week. And guess what? This book is arriving next week right here at 3ABN so that we can ship it out to you in time for the 4th of July weekend so that you can share it at maybe parades, some other local events in your local community. I appreciate Pastor Rafferty writing this booklet. It's really talking about America in Bible prophecy. A lot of people are wondering, you know, America is definitely in the conversation, especially with it being the 250th birthday of America, the United States of America. So this special booklet, 48 pages. Full color on the inside, a beautiful booklet that's a great tool for sharing. It's available, and I want to encourage you to order it right now. We have people in the call center. 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It is available right now. I want to encourage you to order it now because there are only 175 cases. That's it. That's all that we have available. And this is the cost. The suggested donation is $100 for a case of 200. So $100 for a case of 200, but guess what? There's more. It includes the shipping to you anywhere in the United States of America. And because of the time sensitivity, we're actually shipping it UPS ground. So make sure you call. We have someone in the call center right now going to take your orders. I encourage you to do that right now because these 175 cases will go super fast. So you can call us at 618-627-4651. You can also go to the website, order it online. 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Encourage you to do that. And again, thank you for being partners with 3ABN in evangelism. This is an incredible tool, and God wants us to not miss these golden opportunities. You can see Pastor John, Angela right behind me. This is a live program right here from 3ABN's facility. Pastor John, I have to say that you and I talked earlier, and you said, hey, the Thompsonville Seventh-day Adventist Church, we're on board. I want one of those cases
1: right away. We got to get ours out to our community.
0: Absolutely. Amen. Thank you so much for being, of course, you have a heart for evangelism.
1: Yes.
0: And, thank you very much for our local church being involved. So, Pastor John, you ready to do this program?
1: Thank you, Greg. Pass the torch.
0: All right. Okay. Very good. All right.
1: Yes. I'll take that from you.
0: Okay.
1: So I can talk about it later.
0: Okay. Very good. All right. You ready? Should we roll the open?
1: Yes.
2: Let's roll it.
0: Okay. Let's roll the open right now.
2: There we go.

Hello, friends, and welcome to 3AB and Today Live Thursday night. You just heard from our president, Greg Marconi, and we're thankful that he passed the torch for a program tonight that is thought-provoking. Try this at home. Now, you've seen those commercials that say, don't try this at home. Tonight, we're going to reverse that. Try this at home. So get

0: Get your family together. If you're married, this is definitely for you. If you're thinking about getting married or have been married or single, whatever category you're in, every home is affected by what this program is going to be talking about tonight. Honey, I'm excited about this program.
1: I am too, especially when it comes to marriage and home and family.
0: And children.
1: And children.
0: And relationships.
1: Period.
0: Relationships. If you're not living on an island by yourself, this program is for you. So invite your family and friends to join us. And you are definitely going to learn something.
1: I know
0: and
1: we will.
0: Even though we know a lot, there's always more to learn.
1: 43 years.
0: That's right, 43. And you're still teaching me stuff.
1: And you're still teaching me.
0: So that means you can still learn something.
1: Yeah.
0: Well, let's dive right into our program. Honey, why don't you introduce our guest?
1: Where are we going to be this weekend?
0: Well, you know, before
1: next
0: we do that, we're going to be in Bend, Oregon.
1: Yes.
0: At camp meeting there. Ionica Gladden is one of 3ABN's ambassadors. We're going to be there next weekend. I'll be speaking at that camp meeting. It's in Bend, Oregon.
1: Oregon.
0: You can find out about that. But come and join us if you're not far away. We're hoping for the Lord to bless. We have some great speakers. And whatever the Lord sends us to, He equips us for.
1: Amen. Let's get into what we have here. I'm excited about today's program.
0: Let's start with a lady we have met before.
2: Did you guys purposely match like that?
0: I tell you, it's a New York thing.
1: Okay. New York orange and blue.
2: Sorry.
1: Only New Yorkers will know.
0: For our viewing and listening audience, tell us who you are and what you do. Why are you in the anchor seat?
2: Why I'm in what? Anchor seat. Oh, I didn't realize that. Okay, my name is Jennifer Schwerzer. Some people call me Dr. Jen. I run Abide Network, which is a mental health coaching and education network. We reach people like you guys all over the world through a faith-based approach to mental health, courses, coaching, all kinds of different things. We have a Friday night Bible study. We started during COVID and it's still going today. We're always developing new programs, but that's what I'm here for. And a facet of what we do is a marriage and family effort called Try This at Home. And so we wanted to not only talk about that project, but also get into a discussion about marriage and about close relationships and about family life, what works, what doesn't, why we should protect the family, why family is so important, what family has to do with the gospel, with our work in this world as ambassadors of Christ and all of those things.
1: Now, speaking of family, do you have a family?
2: I do. I've been married longer than you have.
1: What?
2: Oh, I'm sorry.
1: Have you really?
2: I know that's hard to take.
0: That's really hard.
2: But I've been married 47 years.
1: You don't look it.
2: Oh, right. Yeah.
1: Wow.
2: Yeah,
1: children?
2: I was married when I was 1 year old. I have two children, two daughters. Okay. And you guys, it was so cool because you were talking about how you model for your kids, you know, love. Yeah. My daughters live together in Portland, Oregon, and they love each other.
1: I like that.
2: I like to take a little credit for that. I like to feel like we did something right as parents.
0: I know when siblings love each other, that's a big...
2: It means a lot.
1: Yeah.
2: It means a lot. And they're actually going into business together. So, you know, just a lot of good intersection. They were together most of their lives. So it's been awesome. Yeah. So we're going to be talking about family tonight, though, with all these wonderful people and with you.
0: And there's a young lady next to you.
2: Yes.
1: Jenny.
0: Jenny Lawrence.
3: Yeah.
0: Tell us about yourself, Jenny.
3: Well, I've been working with the Abide Network as a mental health coach for the last, since 2020. I started in 2020, and I've absolutely loved it. Recently, I began working with a midwifery group and really like to focus on young women kind of in my age group with family, with children, young children who are married. I have a little boy who's going to be 2 next week and met my husband when I was 19, actually. Wow. So we've been married for 5 years, and I love the field that I'm in.
1: Amen. Where do you live?
3: I live in Kansas City, Kansas.
0: Wow, that city with the double name.
3: Yes.
0: You know, they say you write on the border, you could be Kansas City, Missouri, or Kansas City, Kansas.
3: Yeah. I'm originally from Missouri, but we are on the Kansas side now, so.
0: You left misery behind.
3: Yes, left misery behind.
0: Wow. Is that the show me state?
3: Missouri is the show me state. Yes. Yep. Right now, that's the World Cup is happening there, so it's a very busy place right now.
0: Wow. And right next to you is Janine Goodwin. Yes. How are you doing, Janine?
4: I'm doing okay.
0: Yes, yeah. Well, tell us where you fit in this puzzle.
1: Yes.
4: Let's see, I'm from the Portland, Oregon area.
1: Oh, okay.
4: So you being in Bend is exciting. We may have to change some plans and come down. But I've been with Abide since 2021, and that was after meeting Dr. Jen 2 years prior. She had come to our church and did a relationship.

leadership seminar. Mm-hmm. I think it was called To Love and Be Loved. Mm-hmm. And she was just speaking my language, straight up. And so I did what I would never do, and I went up to her and I talked to her. Mm-hmm. And she learned that I was in community mental health at the time as a mental health specialist. My grad degree

0: That's right. We're not even done introducing people.
1: I'm excited.
0: Phenomenal program.
1: Yes.
2: And let me say, too, where she fits in, we have this panel of coaches in Abide Network, and these people here actually work with Try This at Home and do marriage and relationship coaching. And Janine is our intake. Not only does she do coaching herself, but she is our intake supervisor. So when someone fills out an intake form, she's the one that handles it. We have a human being.
3: Yeah, that's good.
2: That handles our intakes. Not a robot, a person.
0: Yes. And after Janine, we have Latonya Schmidt.
4: Hi there.
0: Did I say that correctly?
4: Latonya.
0: Latonya. I try to get all phonetic and everything.
4: That's all right.
0: Well, good to have you here.
4: Thank you. It's such a treat to be here, so thank you for the invitation.
1: Tell us about yourself.
4: So I'm a marriage and family therapist as well. Mm-hmm. Love that. I feel like God really gave me that niche in particular as I was looking for counseling programs back in the day now. And so it was really a God thing, I feel like, that he put me in the track to be in the marriage and family field specifically. Now that doesn't mean I don't do individuals and anxiety, depression, because that's also part of my skill set and everything. But because that's all related with families, it's all related with relationships. We need to be able to understand all of that within the context of relationships.
1: Right.
4: And so I'm really blessed that that's been a part of my journey. I am myself married 33 years to my favorite Mister. Have two young adults at Southern, so we have a son and a daughter, and they're our pride and joy because we just were so grateful to get to be able to create the extension of our family. Mm. You know, after 10 years of being married, you're kind of ready, and that was really a great gift that God gave us, and we can't be more thankful for that.
0: Well, we're glad you're here. You know, those of you that are listening and watching, you're going to get a lot of free counseling tonight. If there's any reason you need to watch this program, you need to hit record and just get your husband and wife, sit down and say, you know, we need counseling. I could tell. Mm-hmm. And this is the program that is free of charge. Yeah. But not only the ladies, we have Ken Knuckle. Am I saying that?
5: Ken Knuckle, yes.
0: Not spell N-U-C-K-L.
1: Is that German?
5: Yes. Yes, it's actually in German, it's pronounced Knuckle.
1: Yes. Mm.
0: Okay.
5: So the little two dots.
1: Yeah, we were in Germany, yes.
5: Yeah. So my name's Ken Knuckle. I am a clinical Christian coach.
1: Wow.
5: And a licensed therapist. Okay. I have private practice, but I also work with Jen. She took me on about 5 years ago, I guess.
2: Yeah.
5: And it's been an amazing experience.
1: Wow.
5: Like, the relationship that I've had with her, even though we've been totally virtual, this is actually our first time meeting in person.
2: What? Is this the first time?
5: Yeah.
2: Really?
5: Yeah.
0: Wow.
5: So it's been a wonderful experience.
2: Yeah.
5: And
2: that's nice.
5: I've kind of grown a niche in the relationship, marriage and family. Working with the husband and the wife, sometimes individually, sometimes that's not recommended, but I work with that to grow them together and have them start working in harmony.
1: Mm-hmm.
5: I've been married for 15 years, almost 15 years, and I recognize God's leading. I definitely see God's leading in the marriage, teaching me how to live life, how to grow as a human being.
1: Amen.
5: So,
1: amen. Where do you live?
5: I live in Chattanooga, Tennessee.
1: On Chattanooga, too.
5: Yeah.
0: Our southern neighbors.
5: Yeah, pretty much. Yeah, my wife Stacy, she works at College Hill Academy.
0: Okay.
1: College Academy, nice.
5: The lower grades. Yeah.
1: Yes.
0: Well, we're glad to have you all here tonight. This is a diverse program. I think, honey, you need to start with the core question.
1: Oh, what is Try This at Home?
2: Okay.
1: What is that?
2: Yeah. This is kind of the ministry that we're just going to sort of put out there at the beginning of this program, but then we're going to get into the bones and the go granular on what we actually share in the ministry. And I'm sure, I know you guys have your own marriage stuff that you do and you do and you do. But we're probably all teaching the same thing under a different brand, if you know what I mean.
1: Yes.
2: And
1: yes.
2: I'm sure that as we share the nuts and bolts of what we teach, we're going to come into a lot of harmony, I think. But this is just one brand. It's called Try This at Home. Mm-hmm. I came up with the title. I know most of the time we hear, don't try this at home. Well, there's some things we should try at home, like

0: having happy marriages. I had talked with my friend David Asherick extensively about what's going on in our country. And this is like 5 years ago. We were talking because he had just come back from Australia. And he kind of said to me, and this was kind of at the beginning of COVID, and he kind of said something to the effect of, what happened to my country while I was gone? And I was like, well, yeah, we went a piece down the road towards some pretty crazy ideology. And then we just started talking about the importance of family and how it's kind of under attack, but how family is the unit that has built great civilizations, even great church communities. Every sort of community known to man is really built with the building blocks of strong families. And so we were just really resonating on that point, and we started talking about writing a series of books and doing a series of workshops. One on dating, one on marriage, one on parenting, one on maybe sexuality. And then maybe he really has this thing about doing one on aging and dying. How to age and die well. And I told him if we don't hurry, I'm going to be aged and dead by the time. We're never going to get to that. But anyway, so we started talking about this and just, you know, brainstorming. And then I came up with that title. I shared it with him. And we were off to the races. So we have written the marriage book. We've done the workshop, I think, 15 times in different locations. We're going to do a singles event this summer. I'm working on the parenting book. I've got the dating book written. I write a lot, you know, so, and he preaches a lot. So it's a really good sort of partnership. And we haven't gotten to the other books, but hopefully we will someday. But we've got the beginnings, and we're excited. And so far, it's been really awesome.
1: Yeah. Don't we have a graphic
2: of the book?
0: There were some graphics of the book covers. If you want to just sort of flip through those, you could.
2: And it's interesting that when you talk about you like to write, that's one of those.
0: That's the aging one.
1: Oh, that's the aging.
0: Okay, that's the one I'll be dead for.
2: Dating. And the other one, try this at home. Family. I notice the sun is behind the house.
0: Well, they did did that on purpose.
2: Okay.
0: Yeah. So they did the dating one with the young man at the door. They're doing the dying one with all the leaves falling off the tree. It's really interesting. These artists got it all figured out ahead of time. So hopefully we'll actually reach the finish line. We'll see.
2: Okay, so let's just kind of break this open. Anyone wants to contribute to what you just talked about, try this at home. What would you say is what would you say would be one of the things you want to recommend that we try at home as you talk about the diversity of relationships and how they're made? You know, you could have one picture, but so many pieces to the puzzle.
0: One of the things that's really resonated with a lot of people and with David when we first started talking about this is the try. Because we introduced the concept of marriage as a skill, that relationships actually involve a skill set. I think that that appeals to people generally, but especially to men. If you do a marriage presentation and it's all about intimacy and closeness, it's all the things that are not as naturally intuitive for men, they're going to feel like they're kind of out of their element. But if you're like, you need to learn this skill, dude, then there's a chance. No, I'm serious. Then there's a chance they'll see it as, okay, you know, get in gear and let's try this, you know. So that's a really important part of the title.
2: That's important, by the way. You hit a big point, because men are, they kind of shy away from, and I'll use this term loosely, the emotional side of everything. You know, I need to be understood, I need to be heard, all important. But when you communicate it almost like this is for the advantage of the woman, you need to help her, you need to strengthen her, you need to treasure her.
0: Your man to turn into a woman.
2: And then all of a sudden, it's almost like there needs to be two women in this house for one of the women to feel happy.
0: It doesn't work out.
1: No, it doesn't. No.
3: Mercy.
2: And I counsel people every week, and I counsel this couple now, and it was shocking. The husband said, you know, you keep saying you want to be heard, but you know, I want to be heard too. I have feelings also.
1: He said that.
2: Wow. I want to be heard too. I have feelings also. Wow. And a lot of guys, we're not feeling oriented, but don't think we don't have feelings.
0: Well, and that's one of the things we do with the series is we try to make it so that it is acceptable and even attractive to the male mind. And we also try to do, there's been a little overcorrection of maybe years past when women were underrepresented in our society. And now it's almost like this feminization of the church and of society. And we're trying to kind of correct for that and really celebrate manhood and celebrate masculinity and, you know, remove the stigma that masculinity is somehow innately toxic, you know, that God gave men certain characteristics and faculties that maybe he didn't give women in as rich abundance, and that's good and honorable. And so we try to appeal to that instead of

0: of, you know, stamping it out.
1: Yeah. Mm-hmm.
2: Can I say something?
1: Yes.
3: Yeah.
2: So the thing about the intimacy element there is that there are four types of intimacy. There is the physical intimacy, there is the emotional intimacy, there is the intellectual intimacy, and there is the spiritual intimacy. Excuse me. The physical intimacy is anywhere from a, you know, a high five or, you know, like a pat on the back, all the way to, you know, the bedroom, okay? The emotional intimacy, that is a component that is led by the woman, okay? Mm-hmm. She models how to express emotion.
1: Yes.
2: But she also gives the man the opportunity to reflect back. Mm-hmm. And that is a very patient initiative, okay? Mm-hmm. Then on the intellectual side, the man has more of the, you know, the always thinking, always this, always that, right? Yeah. And so he models how to process thought.
1: Yes.
2: And in doing that, he needs to be patient with his wife as she is trying to figure out or to process cognitively.
1: Yes.
2: And then, of course, the spiritual intimacy, the braid.
1: The what?
2: The braid.
1: Braid.
2: Yes, the man, the woman, and God.
1: Oh, the three.
4: Oh, okay, I like that.
2: Mm-hmm. Yeah.
1: I see.
2: Yeah.
4: That's a braid. I like that.
1: Yeah. Yeah.
0: I like that breakdown.
1: Yeah. Mm-hmm.
0: That's cool. You should do coaching for Try This at Home. Oh, you are doing it. That's really great.
4: So in listening to that, Janine, what would you add to that?
5: I don't know what I would add. Some things you don't need to add much to. He said it very clearly, very plainly.
4: Because I like the four things you brought out, the physical, the emotional, the intellectual, and spiritual. He hit a home run when he says, guys, always thinking. And I'm
1: that's you. All
2: my mind doesn't stop.
5: Him.
4: Now, my mind shuts off when I want to go to bed. Hers does.
1: Mine don't.
4: Okay.
0: You make up for lost time.
1: Yeah, think of everything, this, that, and the other.
4: Yeah.
1: A lot of women do, though.
0: But are you guys saying that, you know, men are smart and women are just more a little...
1: No.
0: No, you're not saying
4: that's
0: that.
4: That's not what we're saying.
0: No. Okay, what are you saying?
4: Well, we are... I'll speak for me, personally, because I think I can't speak for all men. But I am a guy that... Intellectually, I'm analytical, never satisfied.
0: Right.
4: I'm always thinking of what else can I do, what else can I learn, how else can I expand what I already have.
1: Mm-hmm.
4: I don't think I've arrived at the understanding, even scripturally speaking, as a pastor.
1: Mm-hmm.
4: I don't think I've found everything that scripture wants to say to me.
1: Mm-hmm.
4: So what does it mean to the people who it was written to?
1: Mm-hmm.
4: What does it mean to the generation it was written to?
1: Mm-hmm.
4: How does it apply to the male, the female, the pastor, the young child? How do they all hear it?
1: Mm-hmm.
4: And what else can I find in it that I hadn't found before?
0: Okay, that is
4: so I like to look at it from... And I'm a critical thinker. I read about critical thinking, mental toughness. What does it say to the person who is a critical thinker or the person who doesn't like to think at all?
1: Mm-hmm.
4: What about the frontal lobe person?
1: Mm-hmm.
4: What about the person who is just controlled by devices?
0: Emotion,
4: so I look at it, all those different places and begin to merge it together.
1: Mm-hmm.
4: So I am constantly, sometimes I'm reading at night, like my wife says, I gotta go to sleep. I'm reading.
1: Mm-hmm.
4: So it's not, but then there are things that she brings up and I'm thinking, I wasn't even thinking about that.
6: I'd love to interject there.
4: Yeah.
6: Dr. Jen often says behavior is caught, not taught. And one of the things I've noticed in my marriage is my husband, he has a different interest in just things. Like he digs into Revelation and, you know, he wants to study so deeply. And I have different interests in the Bible. I love Revelation too. But I know for me, if I want my husband to be a little bit more vulnerable or have a conversation about something I'm interested in, I initiate that and I start talking about it and he'll jump on board with it versus sitting there feeling frustrated that he's not bringing up something I'm interested in, which I love the try aspect of Try This at Home because all of these really practical tools that Pastor Asherick and Dr. Jen gives us are things that we can do and hopefully our spouse will catch on to that. If we're the ones trying, they will catch on.
3: That's right.
4: That's very
2: That's
4: good.
2: That's awesome.
3: And trying doesn't mean you have to be perfect at it.
1: No, you don't.
4: No.
3: I mean, we're going to fall all the time throughout our marriages, but we need to get back up and we need to give each other that grace to keep practicing and working through these things. And so that's part of being married. And God gave us such a beautiful complementation with male and female to be in His image. So I think that's why we are so different, but work so good when we're together.
1: Mm-hmm.
3: because we do counter each other in such a beautiful way that God

0: created us to be that way, mm-hmm. which also falls into our parenting, because as we parent, you know, if it was just one or the other, mm-hmm. it's lopsided, because it both is. Of us bring to the table things yes. that God gave us in His image to put into our children. Mm-hmm. And so that's why it's so valuable to have both husband and wife. And I know that the enemy's worked hard to tear down the family. Mm-hmm. So we have to counter, we have to move through that hard sometimes, yes. but
1: is
0: that's
1: working,
0: the ideal.
1: Is working hard. Mm-hmm.
0: That's right. Right.
2: Yeah.
0: That's
1: working.
2: Right.
1: He ain't stopped.
0: That's right.
1: Yes.
2: From within and from without. Mm-hmm. You know, the culture used to support the family more than it does today. Now
0: Absolutely.
2: It's saying that any social unit is a family. And
0: right.
2: there
0: True.
2: Are so many things in culture that just sort of subtly militate against mm-hmm. The Edenic, you could say, family.
0: That's right. Mm-hmm.
2: And
0: That's
2: then
0: right.
2: there's all the things that happen within the family, the pornography that men are getting,
1: wow.
2: and women
1: True.
2: Sometimes are getting addicted to, and nice. All the things that, you know, too much work going on, too much overcommitment. It's so hard to make a living. You used to be able to support a family on one income. You really can't
3: wow.
2: anymore. There's so many difficulties that come from within a family because of those pressures on the outside.
0: That's right. Mm-hmm.
2: But I was thinking when you were talking, you were going into so much detail. and it sounded like, you know, you were really trying and then failing sometimes. And like, it sounded like you were really focused on being good at this thing.
0: Mm.
2: And how remarkable is that in and of itself? Because I grew up with the notion that you just have a family.
1: Mm-hmm.
2: It doesn't require thinking or really trying at all. You just do
0: yeah.
2: it and it comes naturally. But the reality is the more effort you put into something, the better you get at it.
0: That's right.
3: Yeah.
1: Yeah.
2: And so why don't we teach people
0: yeah.
2: how to have good relationships
0: yeah. mm-hmm.
2: when that's the most important thing in the end
0: mm-hmm.
2: that
0: yeah.
2: they will ever attempt? Is to love and be loved.
0: That's right.
2: Why do we leave it to chance or
3: That's
2: impulse
3: right.
2: or instinct
3: yeah.
2: when we know we fail when we do that?
0: Right.
3: Yeah.
2: You know? So it's cool
0: yeah.
2: that you talk about it that way, that you're an MFT, and that we have these courses that we do to help people
0: mm-hmm.
2: learn.
3: Yeah. The main thing I was talking about earlier about this is that whatever you set out to do,
0: yes.
3: we aren't competent. Right from the get-go.
0: That's right.
3: We're not competent, and we don't need to act like we're competent.
0: That's right.
1: True.
3: So when we get involved in a relationship, we have to practice. We have to practice.
0: Yes.
3: We have to practice. We have to fall on our face. We have to feel like we're not doing a good job.
1: Yeah.
2: You know, and to me, this is part of the reason that God, if I could just try to understand the mind of God, why He made marriage a lifelong commitment.
3: Oh, yeah. Mm-hmm.
2: Because there's enough stability and enough sort of, you know, commitment in that relationship. It's secure enough to where you can make mistakes. It's
3: supposed
0: right.
3: to be.
2: And you can
3: right.
2: come
0: True.
2: Around out of those mistakes and try again. I mean,
3: yeah.
0: right.
2: my husband, over 47 years, has seen the very worst version of me.
1: Yeah.
2: I've seen the worst version of him. Mm-hmm. And we've both seen the worst version of us.
1: Yes.
0: Mm-hmm.
2: But we're still trying, you
0: exactly.
2: know? And we're still, like, searching for the better, you know what I mean?
4: Can
2: like,
4: we just say amen?
1: Amen. This is school, you never
0: That's right.
1: graduate.
3: Yeah.
0: That's right.
3: Yeah.
1: You're
3: right.
1: always learning,
3: yeah.
1: we're always
3: right.
1: learning, aren't we?
4: And
1: nope.
4: I try to let people know that. Don't forget, I try to let people know that.
0: Mm-hmm.
4: Don't get upset that something goes wrong.
0: Mm-hmm.
4: Because God didn't put two people together that are an identical intellectual match of the other.
0: That's right. Yeah.
4: If you both thought exactly like, one of you are unnecessary. And I get couples that complain, he did this, she did that. I said, how long you been married? How long you been married?
0: Mm-hmm.
4: Well, 4 months. You don't even know that you're married.
3: Man.
1: You haven't got a clue.
4: You haven't got a clue, because you can't.
3: The worst version of ourselves that we give to our spouse.
1: Yeah.
3: And I mean, you know, at the moment, it's not really, you know, glamorous or anything, but when we are able to be vulnerable and show our negative emotions, maybe.
1: Yes.
2: Yeah.
3: That right there, on the other side of that, it bonds us tighter than anything.
0: Yes.
2: That's true.
3: So like the mercy, the grace, the forgiveness,
1: yeah.
3: that whole conflict, what is it, repair?
0: Mm-hmm.
1: Yeah.
3: That right there is so strong.
1: That's right.
2: And that's what we say in Try This at Home.
3: Right.
2: Because the research says that 69% of conflicts in marriage are what they call perpetual conflicts. That means
3: mm-hmm.
2: that they have to do with your individual wiring and the conflict conflicts aren't going to go away. Right. One spends more than the other. It's always going to be there. Mm-hmm. One is neater and cleaner around the house. Right. That rub is always going to be there. And the important thing is not trying to make that

0: conflict go away. Mm-hmm. That's a mistake a lot of marriage counselors make, is let's make this conflict go away. Mm-hmm. When what you need to teach the people and what we need to learn as married people is how to approach the conflict mm-hmm. so that it builds our relationship mm-hmm. instead of tearing it down. Because right. what you said is mm-hmm. exactly right.
1: Right.
0: That this is your chance. Mm-hmm. This yes. is the thing that will actually draw you closer
1: yeah.
0: together.
1: Right. Yeah. Yeah. Yeah. Thank you.
2: Ryle, that's beautiful because, honey, we after all these years, we
0: Fess
2: are still
0: up.
2: Very different.
0: What are your?
3: Very different.
0: What are your?
3: Very
0: come
3: different.
0: On. Come
3: right.
0: on. What are? Can tell us your kind of your perpetual conflict.
2: Well, I'm a very detailed person.
3: I'm not.
1: Oh.
0: I love it.
2: And we know where our strengths are. I do not enter the kitchen. So when we have like this major event, it said, you do the cooking, I'll do all the cleaning.
3: Yeah.
2: And we are satisfied there.
3: We are. Mm-hmm.
1: Okay.
3: And,
1: all right.
3: and I love
2: and
3: it.
2: She's a master at what she does. Mm-hmm. And I'm the kind of guy that will wipe baseboards, clean the top of the
3: fridge. Top fridge, not me.
2: Vacuum under the tables.
3: Not me.
2: It's like, why are you vacuuming? Nobody's going to look under there. But I know there's dust there.
3: Yeah.
2: So that's my mind, and she gives me the freedom
3: awesome.
2: To do that yeah. without it making
0: did
2: her
0: you,
2: feel.
0: But did you learn that, like how to?
2: Well, I grew up that way.
0: Okay. Mm-hmm.
2: You know, but she was the youngest of eight. No. So like she's living in chaos, and everybody, you know, she has seven yeah. older siblings. You should
3: yeah.
2: tell about that. You know.
3: Yeah, well, that's all right.
0: They were doing all the cooking.
4: Was it always so cohesive for you, so easy for those two opposite sides of the spectrum to mold together? Or yeah. when you were my age, was it a little bit, did you have some tug and pull figuring that out?
3: Yeah.
2: Well, in the beginning, I wouldn't say so much because we dated for nine years. So
4: okay,
2: and we met 16. We met at 16, though.
0: Oh, okay.
2: Yeah,
0: okay.
2: So we didn't have to rush into that. But we dated for 9 years to get to know each other well, and we were more like friends before we were family and before we got married. And her family was my family, so we kind of learned each other a whole lot. But still, a whole lot after we got married, we learned
3: about
2: each other.
3: And we're still learning.
2: We're still learning.
0: But there are couples that if one was a neat freak and the other wasn't quite that way, the neat freak would impose that standard on the other
3: in such a way that
0: they would try to force that person to change, and they would continue to complain and cause distress in the relationship until that change took place.
2: Okay, since we're getting
0: I'm not saying you did that.
2: No, since we're getting free counseling, let me just confess.
0: Okay.
2: We see, honey, we have a neat house, but we love each other. Oh, we have a messy house, but we love each other. And we could make a neat whenever we want to, but that's not that pressure. They're like, honey, why is that on the fridge?
3: No.
2: Why is that?
3: Yeah.
2: We don't live like that.
1: Yeah,
2: it's like,
1: forget
2: about it.
1: Yeah.
2: It's the perpetual things that you can learn to live with.
0: But a lot of what married partners do is try to get the other person to change.
3: No.
0: Try to get the other person to be like you. And there are some areas where you need to complain, like if there's infidelity or abuse, you know, there are things that are deal breakers, but there's so many things you have to learn to accept.
2: Right.
0: That person is different than you, and there's no moral standard here. There's just human difference.
2: Diversity.
0: Yeah.
2: That's
0: right.
1: One of the most powerful things, and again, we were talking about this earlier, is that if you want anything to change, you got to accept it. If you want anything to change, you got to accept it. Now, I understand there is a line there, you know, if you're, but if you know, you're very, very neat and very tidy and she's not so much, you got to accept that. And her seeing you accept that is going to make her want to be more clean and tidy.
0: It's not wrong.
1: So you model the behavior, you model the communication that you want to be reflected back.
2: But, you know, let me say something because, you know, there are days that she outshines me in that area.
3: Oh, yeah.
1: Okay.
2: There's some days she says,
3: I could clean like crazy.
2: Like crazy. And I said, honey, what happened? You know, and she says,
3: just
2: I don't wait for you to do it. But we live a very busy life.
3: Yeah.
2: So there are days when we just, neither one of us is picking up anything. Mm-hmm. It's Sunday. Just don't worry about it. Nobody's coming over.
3: Yeah.
2: And we just, it's not even a problem.
1: Yeah.
2: And then there are days we say, okay, you do that room. I'll give you the clothes. You fold them. You put them away.
3: We have a plan. And it works.
2: She's really good at folding and putting things away. And and I'll just give her the whole bundle. She'll put it away. And I'll clean the big things.
3: Yeah.
2: And she'll say, look how great
3: things.
2: We work together.
3: Yeah, when we're ready. Yes.
2: And when
3: you're
2: done, it's done.
0: Could you come to my house next Sunday?
2: Yeah.
3: Oh.
5: But that is a part of the beautiful relationship dynamic that grows, though, is the ability to learn how to tolerate some of these things that normally when we come into a marriage, and not, who here came

0: into their marriage knowing how to do marriage.
1: Nice. You don't.
0: No.
1: You look at your parents.
0: That's why I wrote exactly. And even exactly. And even though you've come from families, because we all come from families, we still don't know until we get into it. And we're learning and growing day by day. Yeah. And so there's things that you learn. I know the years in my early marriage that I hung my hat on some things. Yeah. By the time it was year 17, 20, 25, I was like, no, forget that. I don't need to worry about that. Yeah. It's not that big of a deal. No, and it's not important enough to hurt a relationship over. Mm-hmm. So those are things to learn in their growing together. So I'm so grateful that God is so good to us about that as well.
2: You said something very, very important. Mm. We learn from our parents. Mm-hmm. And, you know, I mean, yes, there's this, you know, realistic, where objective observation going on. But then there's also this, you can't help but get imprinted with how your parents are modeling how to be a spouse.
3: Mm-hmm. Yes.
2: And the way that sometimes you grow up and say the husband is very, very negative and, you know, disparaging and stuff like that.
3: Yes.
2: There has to be an intentionality. There has to be an intentionality of saying, that is not how I want to be. I'm going to practice being a different way.
3: Yes.
0: And that's the generational blessings that we can turn from the curses.
3: True.
0: We can reverse that. There, that is something that is a real possibility in our lives if we've come from homes that haven't been the greatest and the easiest, even abusive. We can see redemption in the next level of generations. And so that's something we can really truly look forward to.
4: My folks stayed married, and that's like the most important thing they modeled, is marriage is forever. You know, you're committed to this relationship, and that was really a good thing. Mm-hmm. But my family fell into kind of the realm that a lot of families fall into, I think, and that is that people give more negative feedback than positive feedback.
0: Absolutely.
4: My family was critical. And it took me decades into my marriage to realize that I was a critical wife. Mm-hmm. And I had to realize that people can't thrive under constant hail. They need sunshine and rain. Yes. And so I made a determination. I've gradually, you know, grown away from being so critical. But I read that the affirmation to criticism ratio in families should be 5-1 in a conflict, but more like 20-1. Generally, typically a couple's affirmation to criticism ratio is the opposite. And if they were like me, all they give is negative feedback. Why say anything if everything's okay? Mm-hmm. Just don't say anything. But if something's wrong, then you talk about that something that is wrong. That's how people think. I had to realize that the relational impact that was having was really, you know, like devastating to the relationship. I don't care if the laundry didn't get done right or not. That was less important than the relationship itself. So I had to learn how to reverse that. And by the grace of God, we have instilled in our marriage this positivity and affirmation and validation that goes on pretty much on a regular basis. But a lot of couples don't do that.
3: No.
4: I mean, I've worked with couples and I'm like seeing them just hammer on each other, and I'll introduce the affirmation to criticism idea, and then the next, they'll do better for a while. It's amazing. Mm-hmm. And then they'll relapse, and I'll say like, how's your affirmation to criticism ratio? And they'll be like, not so good, you know?
3: Yeah. Well, my thing was, he didn't used to listen to me. Why didn't you listen to me?
5: And this is after being married over 30 years.
3: Yes. He wouldn't listen.
5: And it was listening, but listening arbitrarily rather than focused listening.
3: Yeah.
5: And this is while I'm teaching people how to be assertive and active in listening.
2: Hmm.
5: But sometimes I always say to her, I'm not going to be your counselor. That's the last thing I'm going to do. I'm not going to come home and practice my counseling on you. Mm-hmm. And say, well, in counseling, honey, this is what I recommend people do, so you should do the same thing. Mm-hmm. That's the best way to get your food thrown out the window. you're not eating tonight. She's not that way at all. But I didn't realize I wasn't listening. Because look at my ears. I mean, if anybody could listen, I could listen. Right? But the key is, it's not that we're not hearing, but sometimes we don't hear what the person is saying through their filter.
3: Exactly.
5: We all have filters. Sometimes we're hearing it through our filter. And so when she said to me one day, after coming out of the car, we just came from the store, honey, you're not listening
3: to me.
5: I put the groceries down in the garage. We could have easily done this in the house.
3: No.
5: and I put my hand

0: down and said, honey.
1: He just let me go.
0: I said, talk to me.
2: Oh, 45 minutes. I stood and I let everything out.
0: I stood there and let her talk.
2: He's been listening.
0: I'm not going to interrupt you. Just talk.
2: No, he didn't.
0: Tell me what you want to say.
2: Oh, yeah. So sweet.
0: And I said, I promise you, I will listen to you. Mm-hmm. And we hugged and we shed tears. And
2: yeah, we did.
0: I've been different ever since. Mm. Yes. Listen, did you just not listening? I said, honey, just tell me what you want to tell me. Talk. I didn't say, okay, what do you want to say?
3: No.
0: That's the worst thing to do. Guys, don't do that. Because they're going to see, that's what I'm talking about. You always want to control the situation. Mm-hmm. If you respond that way, so what do you have to say? I mean, like, what am I not listening to?
3: Yeah.
0: You got to find a way to
2: give
0: open
2: me
0: that
2: something
0: door.
2: Important.
1: Yeah, right.
0: Like, the reason I'm not listening to is because you have nothing to say. I mean, I talk to couples that do stuff like that. They can't help me out, people.
1: Yeah.
0: But there are people that do that. But I've never done that.
2: Never.
0: She said it with such urgency and I heard her heart speaking to me.
2: You did. Mm-hmm. You did.
0: She didn't yell it either.
2: Mm. It was just intense.
0: It was intense.
2: Yeah. Well, it's
0: but
2: biblical.
0: It opened that door.
2: It's biblical. James 1:19. Let every man be quick to hear, slow to speak.
0: That's right.
2: Slow to wrath. So there's a trajectory there.
1: Yes.
2: If you're quick to hear, and that doesn't mean just acoustically decipher, it means taking the subjective experience of the other person. Mm-hmm. If you take in their subjective experience and you're slow to put across your own subjective experience, slow to speak.
1: I like that. Yes.
2: You will be slow to wrath. There won't be those negative tense feelings that people either internalize and wreck their health or externalize and throw things, you know, or hit each other or whatever.
1: True.
2: So that wrath is just going to die out when there's that really active, careful listening, taking in the other person's subjective experience. It's the first thing we teach them. We actually get them to, we teach them like an acronym, EAR, empathy equals ask and reflect.
4: Right. Yeah.
2: And we break them up into couples and just let them work on it.
1: Mm-hmm. I like
2: it's
1: that.
2: It's all based on James 1:19. Yeah. It's all there in the Bible.
4: That's right. It's such a short verse, but it gives that framework for active listening that changes your life. I mean, that one skill, I feel like, can completely save a marriage sometimes.
1: Yes.
5: Mm-hmm. Yep.
4: And it's just this short little verse, and it's incredible. And Dr. Jen, she breaks down really specifically how to apply that in a conversation with your spouse in the series and the book, which is incredible.
2: Mm-hmm. Yeah, the guy, Gary Nosner, that was in the negotiation unit of the FBI that came to Waco, Texas, he got those 35 people that left the compound out because he used active listening. He's like a master of active listening.
1: Mm-hmm.
2: He used active listening with David Koresh and got him to talk. He wanted to get his view on the SEALs in print. And he just listened to him respectfully, and then he negotiated with him to let go of those 35 people.
1: Wow.
2: And they stopped listening. You know, they came in with all the guns blazing.
1: Yeah,
2: and you know what happened? Nobody else lived. Mm-hmm. So that's the power of active listening.
1: That's
2: and obviously, we don't have a hostage situation in our marriages, but sometimes it feels like
5: that. So I want to tell a story about a couple.
1: Mm-hmm.
5: The husband and wife have been going through their day, and I saw both of them together, and I see both of them apart. Okay, but I was seeing them, and they were going through their day, and the wife kind of seemed a little bit distant, a little bit reserved, a little bit private, and so the guy doing his work that I was working on him with, I said, or he went up to her and said, you know, honey, I noticed you're a little bit distant today. Is everything okay? And her doing her work, she was like, you know what? I think I just got to process it for a little bit, and I'll be cool.
1: Mm-hmm.
5: And the guy says, no. Why don't you just share your thoughts with me?
1: Yes.
5: And so she did.
2: Can you clone that man, please?
5: Well, I mean, I can work with him maybe, but you know. Anyway, so she shared the emotions that she was feeling, and she shared, The guy sat there on the side of the bed, and he sat there, and he was actively listening. Oh man, really? And some of that stuff was about him.
2: Yep.
5: Okay.
2: That's the hardest empathy to
5: do. Yes. Mm-hmm. And he sat there. Now, he did not sit there like a
2: puppy.
5: He sat there and was very intentionally accepting what she was telling him. Women express their emotions verbally. They process externally. Mm-hmm. Okay? Ooh. Then do you know what the man did? After a little bit, he said, you know what? You've given

0: Me some things to think about. And he closed the conversation and went back doing whatever he was doing. The next morning, after he had been done thinking, he gets up and goes to his wife. And the wife was like, oh, you know what? I apologize. I was just really in my emotions. And I really, really appreciate you you standing or listening. Yeah. And she said, you know what? I feel so much better though. Aww. And he told me, he said, Ken, it was like she was verbally throwing up on me.
1: Oh.
2: Yeah.
0: You know, and he wasn't mad about it. He just said the process though was where he got the emotions, he went and processed, and she recognized, but then when he went back to her and said, you know what, I have a few thoughts about our conversation the other night. You mind if I share them with you? And then he shared his thoughts. So there is a process there of process. Emotion and thought.
1: Yeah.
0: And both of them sting. And when you sit there, and it's not like you're sitting there like, oh, whatever. It's an educational time right there.
2: That was awesome that he sat and was like a man, you know. And I have this conversation with Michael. He'll say, I don't want feelings, I want facts. And I'll say, the fact is I feel this way. I think that's a really good comeback.
0: Yeah, I think
2: and it's
0: too.
2: True, because the reality is you may not, the emotions themselves may not be telling you the truth, but the emotions are a fact.
3: And so it's just they are connected to a truth.
2: And they are often indicative of some aspect of truth. So there's a connection there. But the emotions, acknowledging the emotions is the first step often toward having a rational discussion, interestingly enough.
0: Sure, yeah.
2: Admitting that you feel flooded right now because something triggered you and maybe made you feel ashamed or embarrassed or angry or some other intense emotion. Admitting it is the first step toward, they call it attenuating. Affect labeling attenuates emotions. Yeah. It shrinks them down a little bit and makes them more manageable.
0: Right. And then the woman, she will actually pursue the man in order to process that verbally, and the man avoids usually. That's usually how the attachment pattern goes. And so when the stinging part, when that's encountered intentionally, it subsides. The sting subsides.
2: That is cool. And I don't know if you guys have ever put this together, but do you know how Paul in the Bible talks about wives respecting husbands and husbands loving wives? It's kind of like opposite advice. Really what he's doing is giving a language to the partners that will draw the other toward the relationship. There is research to the effect that men tend to have an avoidant attachment style much more than women do, and women tend to have an anxious attachment style. So God gave love language to men to assure the wife that she would be able to hold on to the relationship, and he gave respect language to women to give to their husbands so that she can assure him that she believes in his autonomy, his adequacy, his effectiveness, and all of those things. Otherwise, the relationship becomes threatening to him. And for a wife, it becomes threatening, you know, to let go of the relationship because she has this anxious attachment style. Very often, it's not always that way, but it's very often that way.
4: What I find with many of my clients, with men tending towards that avoidant attachment style, is men tend to get very flooded and overwhelmed when women are like, okay, it's my time to talk. It's my time to soar off and tell you everything. They can get very flooded, overwhelmed, and start to feel defensive. And I often recommend to my clients, my male clients, if you're starting to feel that frustration, you're feeling angry, maybe you just think, I'm gonna go into a state of like rage or retaliation, to schedule with your wife, say, hey, I gotta take a break right now. But at 8 p.m. tonight, we can come back to this or at this time. And a lot of women really like that specific time being scheduled because they know they're not going to just be put off and put off. But it will. We'll come back to this. This does matter to me. But I don't want to. I don't want to get upset and say something mean or hurtful. I'm going to come back to you. And I think that scheduling is really important for a lot of people. But
2: yeah, we call that timing out. And there's always the stipulation that if you time out because you're flooded, and you know you're going to do something wrong if you stay in the conversation, you have to take the responsibility.

0: responsibility for revisiting the issue when you feel better. If you don't do that, it's just abandonment.
1: That's right. Mm-hmm.
2: And so sometimes you have to, I've told people that one of the hardest things to do, and I told this to a number of guys, I said, because the wife would say, I want to talk to him, he doesn't want to talk. And he said, I asked for forgiveness, just forget about it, let's just move on. I said, she might ask you that 15 times. Mm-hmm. Mm-hmm. She might talk about it this year, next year, just let her do it.
1: Yeah.
0: Why is it so terrible?
2: Huh?
0: Why is it so terrible?
2: She has to get it out. Yeah. She has to get. If you give her the room to do that, you give a chance to empty that stuff. But you're not giving her room to empty that.
1: Yeah.
2: And what you're doing is you're creating a trailer truck that has never been unpacked. Mm-hmm. And 5 years down the road, I talk about to couples, I'm going to tell you what your issues are right now and what your issue is going to be in 5 years. Mm-hmm. Mm-hmm. And these, you could avoid that. My job is to give you the tools.
1: Sure.
2: But if you don't want to give your wife the opportunity to use those tools, or your husband the opportunity to use those tools, so you talk about being flooded. I say when you feel like you're being flooded, don't allow that feeling of flooding to override her cadence. I got to get this out now. Because sometimes at 8 o'clock, she might not remember that cadence. What was I saying? They have to get that motivation back. So I'd say just pray through it. Quietly pray through it. Give her the freedom to just empty that. And you'll know when she's about winding up.
3: Yeah.
2: And say as we've done in our own relationship, I heard you. I just want you to know I heard you.
4: Mm-hmm. Men are compartmental.
2: And some men, they put that like over there and they go back to work like it's no big deal.
3: Yeah, and a great tool for when you're feeling flooded is just regulating your breathing. Mm-hmm. Thinking, you know, especially for men, if you're feeling frustrated, really upset, think about, am I taking some good deep breaths? Is my stomach expanding through these breaths? And sometimes redirecting your energy to that can calm you down a little bit too, so that you can stay with your spouse.
2: Mm-hmm. Now, Janine, you mentioned you were involved in coaching and your credentials are in a different area, but after you met this group, you changed your direction. Talk about that a little bit, because I heard your credentials here, you know, a licensed coach and
0: she's a certified coach and the intake supervisor of Abide Network.
2: Okay, so talk about some of that.
0: Yeah, why did you leave clinical work?
2: Yeah.
0: Why are you hanging out with us ruffians over there?
4: I didn't like the direction that the field was taking. I don't think I'm saying anything that you guys don't know. The system out there is pretty broken.
5: Yeah.
4: Mm.
5: Yes.
4: I've even heard the term revolving door. Where, you know, a client will go out the front and then next thing you know, they're coming back in. And it's because it's really symptom management rather than actual holistic healing.
2: Like,
4: and I realized that was a rub for me. I didn't like doing maintenance therapy.
2: I like that.
4: There are people who will be in therapy for 15, 20 years. God bless them, and God bless the therapist too, if that's what's needed.
5: True.
4: But that's not me.
5: Yes.
4: At all. So I started to burn out.
5: How long
4: and
5: were you
4: doing
5: that?
4: I was only doing it for 3 years at the time.
5: Wow.
4: And that's not, there are people I worked with that been there for 35 years doing the same thing. And I was like, Lord, am I supposed to go that long?
5: Yeah.
4: I don't think I'm gonna make it.
5: No.
4: My own mental health started to deteriorate as well, because I realized I started to get what they call the Sunday blues. You know, where you get anxious about going into work Monday morning.
2: Okay.
4: When I didn't, so this is all in hindsight.
5: Yes.
4: But during that period, I didn't know what was going on with me. I'd been pretty solid, you know, emotionally, mentally.
5: Yeah.
4: And so when that started to become impacted, I didn't know what to do with that. But I realized after taking time off and just kind of regrouping and spending time with the Lord and, you know, changing. So I thought it was just me. Okay, maybe I need to check in with those 8 doctors and see what's going on, you know? And I did, and I did feel better and well enough to go back to work, but within a month, it started to deteriorate again. And I said, okay, it wasn't, well, it might have been that a little bit, but it wasn't 100% just me. It was my environment. And I said, I either change this environment or I get lost. Wow. You know, just

0: get lost in the grind. And I took a great risk, and I changed that environment.
1: You're happier.
0: I'm much happier. Amen.
2: More fulfilled.
3: Did you quit before we hired you?
0: Oh, no. Mm-mm. I did coaching and counseling therapy simultaneously. I did it, coaching was on the side, I guess you could say, because I wanted to know what that realm was like. Mm-hmm. And I also wanted to train myself how to switch between the hats. I just went into coaching full time after I walked away. Mm-hmm. Mm. And I haven't looked back. No regrets.
3: Amen. And we love her.
0: Aww.
2: You know, we're talking about try this at home. So if you were to summarize, because we're going to go into the second hour talking about the family.
3: Yeah.
2: You know, so try this at home. What are the top three things you would say that people should try at home? Or maybe the top four before we end this first hour?
3: The first chapter is the first practical chapter in the book is get out of the courtroom into the workroom. Mm.
2: Love that.
3: That courtrooms don't resolve marriage problems. They resolve crime problems sometimes, but they don't work in marriage. Finding a culprit isn't as all it's cracked up to be. So change your frame of mind from I got to figure out who's to blame to how can we work through this effectively? And then some of the tools that we've talked about are affirming your spouse. It comes as a revelation to some people that you need to give positive feedback to the person you're living with. Mm-hmm. That's came as a revelation to me, but it's life-changing. Yes. And it can completely transform your marriage. Yeah. And then also the skill of listening. Learn how to do active listening.
1: Yes.
3: Sit across from that person you pledged before men and angels to have and to hold for better, worse, richer, or poor, and listen to them. Let them tell you what's going on inside of them. Rephrase what they've said to you. Give them that positive feedback and encouragement, and ask questions for curiosity's sake and draw them out instead of pushing them back. Those are the three things I would recommend. Yeah.
2: So you've been listening. I hope you've been listening actively. but we are just getting started. We're going to be talking about the family. And there's a question that's really almost a rhetorical question, but should Christians be getting married? You want to find out what the answer to that is. We're going to just take a short break and come back with some thought-provoking questions and hopefully some answers that will help you become everything God intends. Don't go away. We'll be right back.
4: Hello, friends. This is Pastor Doug Batchelor, and I want to thank you for watching Amazing Facts on Good News Television. And I want to thank you for supporting Good News TV. 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We hear reports in our office all the time of people whose lives have been transformed by hearing the word and the variety of programs that reach so many different facets of people's lives. And so we'd like to encourage you to continue watching. 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And while you're at it, tell your friends also about Amazing Facts. God bless you and keep on watching.
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6: You are my friends if you do whatever I command you. John 15, 13, and 14.
2: Well, if you've been in our first hour, we've been talking about try this at home, opposite to what you often hear when they

0: They say, don't try this at home. Mm-hmm. Because we're talking about principles and tools and approaches that will help strengthen families, relationships, children, parenting. Mm-hmm. You might have children, you may not have children, but there are things that can always make us better than we are today. Mm-hmm. We believe that, right? Even after 43 years, we always say we can get better.
1: You're always learning.
0: That's right.
1: Yeah, always. And I'm glad because, you know, we go to the Lord when we have issues.
0: That's right.
1: Which is so important in our marriage. Mm-hmm. And we always get the answers from the Word of God.
0: That's right.
1: Or something that we've been praying about.
0: And by studying our Bible together.
1: Oh, we do that.
0: Yeah, we do that. We study our Bible together. We discuss it together.
1: Yeah.
0: And we say, Lord, what are you telling us?
1: We'll read, if it's 20 verses, you read five, I read five.
0: Until we're done.
1: Until we're done. And then we'll discuss it as we go along.
0: But we have conflict because her color coding doesn't mean the same thing my color coding means.
1: No.
0: Pink means something different.
2: Yeah. In her Bible?
0: In my Bible. My colors mean something. Hers mean different. Same
1: totally
0: colors,
1: different.
0: But they have a different meaning.
1: Yeah,
0: so you could be different in the relationship while reading the same word.
1: Yeah.
0: Thank you. Welcome back for the second hour. This has been great.
1: And what are we talking about?
0: Well, you know, we've been talking about try this at home, and Dr.
2: Jen.
0: Dr. Jen. That makes it so much easier. Dr. Jen makes it so much easier. I want to say that name.
2: Where Don't is say it? My last name. Schwerzer.
0: Schwerzer. Is that German?
2: It's German. My husband's German.
0: Okay. Well, Dr. Jen, good to have you here.
1: Yes.
0: You're the leader of the pack, but what a great
2: I know, what a great team, huh?
1: Great.
0: Yeah.
2: Quality
0: and,
2: people.
0: The qualifications, if you're just joining us, the qualifications in this team, you should stay because you're going to get some free advice, some free counseling.
1: That's great.
0: And we're going to tell you how to reach out to them to find out how to get some more even after the program is done.
1: Mm-hmm.
0: But I want to pick on LaTanya Schmidt, the marriage family therapist.
1: Therapist,
0: I want to first start by not asking about your cases, but what made you want to go into that?
3: Mm-hmm. So I truly believe that God has given me a testimony of his redeeming my story with what I get to do. I grew up in a family when I was 17. My parents divorced, and my sisters younger than me were 4 years younger and 12 years younger.
1: Wow.
3: And it was a very traumatic experience for all of us, and it was hard on each in different ways, you know, but as the oldest, you know, I was holding down the fort in a lot of ways, and I saw how things were going in a more adult-like way in many ways, you know, and so my experience is definitely viewed differently than probably than my sisters who were younger than me. So from that, I didn't actually go to school initially to do marriage and family therapy. I went to school to be pre-med.
0: Okay.
1: Oh, wow. Okay.
3: I was planning to be a doctor. Mm. And in that first year at Southern, I realized that some things were not hitting the same way that I was expecting. I had been a very high achiever in academy and done all the right things, getting through my classes, being ahead of things, got into college, got into Southern, and just realized that I wasn't loving it. It wasn't hitting at all the way I was hoping it would. Preview back to when my parents were going through their divorce, I was seeing a counselor, and it was not it wasn't a Christian therapist. I don't think she was, if I remember correctly. But I sat there and I'm like, why would anybody want to do this for a living? So that was my initial first take. Okay. So that was not on my radar when I went off to college. I get into a psychology class and I start hearing things, start understanding some things. I'm like, there's more to this than I thought. And I started hearing a little whisper, a little tap on my shoulder going, this is the way I want you to go. And I just felt it's not an audible, but I just felt that internal voice leading me to this path that I ended up on, knowing that I'm not the only one who's gone through this. Mm-hmm. And while, you know, 30 something years ago, this was a little bit more taboo for our families and our churches to be going through divorces, you know, that was something that I started to recognize, that there was not a lot of resources for our Adventist families, because not only did I not get a Christian therapist, I didn't get an Adventist therapist on top of that. Yeah. And there's such a nuance with that. And so I started to gain an insight about the fact that our churches needed therapists who understood God's love for them and the redemptive factor within marriage.

0: marriage and family. Yes. And even though there are divorces, there is still a story that is healing that can be a part of their life. Mm-hmm. And so while my family of origin went through all of that, I have seen how God has redeemed my story through who I married and then got to create a life with and Amen. Have children with. Beautiful. My sisters as well. They've all continued that redemptive story on their lives as well with more children than mine. And I'm just like, wow, God, look at what you've done. And so my passion really is for everyone to know that no matter what is going on, yes. no matter what the heartache, no matter the destruction that the enemy really is waging war on our families for, because that is the picture of who God is. Family is who God is. That's a reflection of who God is.
1: Our Heavenly Father.
0: And so we know that he's going to attack that the most, because if he can tear down that picture of who God is, the truth about who God is, then he can destroy families. He can destroy us and disconnect us from the family of God in that way. Wow. And so that was a calling that ended up really landing in my lap. After I graduated college, I was scheduled to go to a regular secular program. But this is what God did. He moved my husband, because of his job, back to an area that we had just been 2 years prior. So I'd already gotten accepted into a program, was not planning on, you know, us moving, but in the ministry you move. And so we circled back and to the Nashville area. Oh. I was thinking, oh, here goes my chance. I don't have grad school lined up now, and I'm gonna have to wait a year, put my plans on hold. But God opened up a door in Nashville with a brand new marriage and family therapy graduate program that I got to be the first of three to go through.
2: Wow.
0: And it was just a God thing. It absolutely was his doing. My husband and I joke often, he moved us really for me. Wow. Even though it was my husband's dream job that he went to.
1: That's so true.
0: He moved us for me to get to have
1: road,
0: that.
1: And he said, that's not where I want you to go.
0: Exactly. And it was a denominational school that was so much like our Adventist background.
2: Yes.
0: Everything was soaked into it with the Bible. And that's what I wanted. I wanted a Bible-based foundation for marriage and family therapy. And I wanted it marriage and family therapy, and there's hardly any of those programs around. And it was the exact perfect fit for what I was looking for and what I feel like really reflects so much of what God wants us to integrate into our lives and for healing. So.
1: Wow.
3: You have your own business?
0: I have my own private practice. And so over the past 30-something years now, I can't believe it's been that long, I have picked up with my husband wherever and have always done some, you know, and so it's always been my greatest joy to be able to serve in whatever community we're in and everything. And so now, with the virtual telehealth, I don't have to.
3: No. Oh, yeah.
0: Exactly. I don't have to worry about picking up and moving anymore. I can just enjoy what God has given, and it's been such a blessing. Abide has really fit in very well with that.
4: So all people have to do if they want to procure the services of any of the people on this illustrious panel is go to abide.network and click on Get Coaching. And then you can ask for a request. LaTanya, Ken, Janine.
3: Good. So they're on the website.
4: They're all on that, and you just have to request who you want, and you will get their services.
1: And I mentioned something before we came back the first hour, and this kind of hit a chord, because I said sometimes people take, and this is one of the reasons I came to you, sometimes people study in school what they're studying to try to fix their past.
0: Yeah. Mm-hmm.
1: And Janine said, that was me. Mm-hmm. Talk about that.
5: Yeah, and in fact, it goes really well with your story. Mm-hmm. Generational curses are real.
3: Yeah. Yes.
5: They're very real. Yes. And I thought that I and my husband were cursed. I thought that after doing a genogram in Psych 101 in grad school, I saw that every union except one was broken.
2: Wow.
5: Every single one except my mother's parents. That was literally till death.
1: So you're looking at your family tree.
5: I was looking three generations. And I was like, we're doomed. Like, that's literally what I said. And I was very upset about it, because he and I had only been married then maybe a year and a half. Ooh.

0: And we already had our daughter, we had our son, and I was like, this doesn't sit well with me, God. Like, it just doesn't sit well with me. So I said, changing my major, marriage and family therapy, and let's go, right? Cool. Now, I was a little naive because I thought everything that I'm going to learn, I'm going to apply to my family.
1: To try to fix the generation.
0: Yeah, that didn't go so well. That didn't go well. No. Because, again,

0: And especially in the clinical realm, we are told not to work on family or friends or spouses because it's too close. There's a lot of emotional attachment there.
1: Do counseling with your family members?
0: It's not that I tried to, but I was definitely applying the principles. I was definitely like...
2: Like a lawyer married to a lawyer.
0: Yes.
2: In that case.
0: And it didn't go well. Like, there was a lot of pushback. Like, boundaries, what are those? And what are you talking about? You know, and you think you know better than us. And, you know, they say a prophet's not accepted in his own country. It was just kind of like that, you know? And another thing I will say, too, when you talked about God redeeming your story, through your marriage and through your sisters and their marriages, I believe that God is wanting to raise up what I would call tradition breakers, in that if, for example, in my family, if divorce was a tradition, then my marriage needs to break that tradition.
3: That's right.
0: And we're going on 18 years now.
3: Amen.
0: It was not without that intentionality we've been talking about, that sort of internalizing everything that I'm learning and being trained on and applying and work with clients. It's like, practice what you preach.
2: There you go.
0: You know, internalize that thing. If you're pointing somebody to Christ and saying, look to him to help you with self-control and fill you with his spirit and things of that nature, I'm like, well, what about me? What about us? You know, and we had gotten to the breaking point a few times, you know, but it was just that decision to say, no, we're going to try again. We're going to try again. Let's see if the Lord will turn it around this time, you know. But anyway, getting back on track. So I started to see my marriage as a tradition breaker. And so far,
2: Praise God.
3: It's breaking.
2: Amen.
3: Praise God.
2: Thank you. The only reason I brought that out is because I want people to know that one of the reasons why the field that you're in gives you not only academic qualification, but experiential qualification. You talked about that earlier. I was going to say something. You're one of the rare women to admit the negativity that's there. Because sometimes you said you came from a negative family. And sometimes people tend to carry that tradition, and it seemed normal where they came from. Until all of a sudden you say, wait a minute, that's not normal. Look at the impact of it. Look at the fruit of it. And you said, I got to do something about it. What are you saying?
3: No, I agree, because I was from a negative family, too.
1: And
3: I could relate.
1: To be fair, you know, John Gottman is the marriage doyen of marriage therapy. He and his wife, Julie, do all these seminars. They're great. And he does a lot of deep research. And one of the things he says that women tend to be, the wives tend to be more critical. Husbands tend to stonewall or be defensive. And they feed off each other. She's critical because she wants the marriage to be ramped up to a higher level. Women are more attuned relationally, so they have higher standards and they want to push things. So she's constantly giving this feedback to try to get things to be better. And then he just doesn't get it, and he either stonewalls, like complete withdrawal, or defends, you know, becomes defensive, and they feed off each other. The more she doesn't feel heard, the more he gets, you know, he feels overwhelmed and defensive, and that can really affect marriages badly. But one person or the other has to back out of their side of the pattern to break a cycle like that.
2: I call that climbing a paper ladder. They're climbing, but that ladder's going to pop.
1: Exactly.
2: If you keep those patterns up, you can.
4: So the cycle right there of the woman being critical and the guy being avoidant, the woman's being critical, and this is from my experience, okay? The woman being critical, she's actually trying to help.
1: Trying to fix something.
4: She's trying to help, okay? And the guy is treating it like, why are you trying to control me? Control me.
3: That's a good point.
4: Right? And I tell guys, I'm saying, guys, you don't take it as control. Take it as help, because once you start taking it as help, she'll start offering it as help.
1: That's reframing.
4: Yes. Yeah,
3: absolutely.
4: Yes.
1: That's excellent.
4: Yeah.
2: That's right.
4: And it works. It works.
1: You know, can I just be honest here? When I started working with Pastor Ashrick on Try This at Home, we're going to do this big program, and he's a very high-profile person, and I know this is going to go out there, you know. And I'm kind of feeling like my marriage isn't the kind of marriage you see on the top of the wedding cake with the bride and the groom. My husband's an introvert, like a real introvert, and we're very...

0: It's a track.
1: We're very different, and we're just not this picturesque kind of power couple, you know. Mm-hmm. And we have problems, you know, in some ways, long-standing problems that we haven't gotten to the bottom of. Should I be doing this? Would it be a form of hypocrisy? Mm-hmm. But what I did was I went to my husband and I said, I'm going to write a book. I'm going to tell everybody else how to be married, and I'm going to give tools and exercises and things that they, you know, sheets and stuff. If we do, can we do all of the tools together?
0: What did he say?
1: Just to road test it. He said yes. Mm-hmm. And it actually worked. Yeah. Right.
2: I like that.
1: It really
2: like
1: helps.
0: Aww,
1: and we're happier
0: nice.
1: Today than we've
2: sauce.
1: Ever been.
0: Yeah.
1: Like, it didn't fix everything. We still go through some of the cycles and stuff, but it is part of marriage. Like, in my experience, it's just part of marriage to have these reactive cycles that come up from time to time. And you kind of have to accept that that's going to happen. And then you have to say what I love to say, and that is, everything doesn't have to be right for anything to be right.
0: That's right.
2: That's right. Say that one more time.
1: Okay. Ooh. Everything doesn't have to be right for anything to be right.
2: Mm-hmm. Right, because there's sometimes overqualification and over disqualification.
1: Mm-hmm. That's right.
2: They say, I'm not listening to anything you're saying.
1: Yeah. Right.
2: You need to listen to everything I'm saying.
1: Right. Mm-hmm.
2: And that doesn't have to be the case.
1: But I think,
2: you
1: gotta
2: eat the watermelon.
3: Spit out the seeds. Mm-hmm.
1: Yeah, I think to, you know, not to be hard on my sex here, but women tend to want everything to be right. They want to get to the bottom and have that really ideal, because again, we're wired relationally, so we want that ideal, you know, sort of resonance in our relationship with our spouse. And I have had to learn as a woman to say, we maybe haven't gotten to the bottom of a few things yet, but I'm still going to enjoy what there is.
0: Right. Yes.
4: Yeah.
0: Mm-hmm.
2: Beautiful.
4: Right.
1: Well, yeah.
3: Ken,
1: you like that, John?
2: No, the reason why that's beautiful, because you're moving in the right direction.
1: Yeah.
2: You're just not there yet.
1: And like he said, once you accept, then the person is more willing to change.
4: Mm-hmm. Right.
1: See?
4: Right.
1: And so as I've said, you know, I'm going to just enjoy what I can in my marriage and really celebrate it. You know, my husband has become much more willing to make adjustments because he's enjoying himself in the relationship.
2: It's just cooperative. Like, you're both driving the same vehicle. Yeah. I always tell people, don't try to win an argument because you're going to lose. Yeah. You're both going to lose.
3: What do you say? We either win together,
2: or we lose together.
1: Oh,
2: it's
1: so
2: our issue. It's our problem.
3: Yeah,
2: it's our solution. I teach about conflict resolution and, you know, the equalitarian roles, the one who wants to be dominating, the one who wants to be assertive, the one who was the avoider, all those types of things.
1: Yeah.
2: But, yeah, it really works. You don't. Everything doesn't have to be wrong for everything, or everything has to be right.
1: Yeah, that's right.
3: Yeah.
1: That's right.
3: So.
1: That's black and white thinking. It's all or nothing thinking. It doesn't really work in real life.
4: So going off what Jill said about the the acceptance component.
1: Yeah.
4: One of the main things that women seek in a marriage is the safety and security.
1: That's right.
4: The stability.
1: Uh-huh. Mm-hmm.
4: The stability of the marriage, okay? And when something's off, they're trying to fix it, okay? And it's like they move anxiously pursue that, okay?
1: Yeah.
4: And I tell my guy clients, I'm like, okay, listen, bro, I'm not trying to dog you or anything, but listen, you are responsible for setting the emotional tone of the home. The emotional tone is up to you, man.
3: Yes, good point. Yeah.
4: And like, I don't do emotions, man. What are you talking about?
1: I love this because you're telling men to be real men.
3: I like
4: from a man. The emotional tone has nothing to do with emotions.
2: Mm-hmm.
4: You know, but the emotional tone has to do with the safety and security of the home. Mm-hmm. If the man is setting the emotional tone, which is solid. I'm not saying be immovable or rigid or anything, but very interactive, engaging. Mm-hmm. You don't feel like it? Well, you move toward them anyway.
1: Mm-hmm. And isn't that servant leadership?
4: Yeah, you actively move toward them.
1: That's right.
4: And when that emotional tone is set, and that just blossoms the home, and the kids and the wife, they will color that. Mm-hmm. They will paint flowers on the wall, like they will feel so comfortable. And the thing is that men don't even know, but they have a very, very large self-interest in that. Because if they're looking to be, you know, left alone, or they just want to enjoy whatever they want to enjoy, they can do that, but they need to take care of what the priority is. Mm.

0: one more component. What wrecks all of this is addiction. Mm-hmm. I have my graduate degree in clinical mental health and chemical dependency, which is the addiction component. Yeah. And that comes from my prodigal journey, which we can talk about later, but addiction, prioritizing your own indulgence over your relationships, relationships with God, relationships with others.
1: Mm-hmm. Powerful, powerful addiction. Wow.
2: It's really a form of idolatry.
0: Yes.
2: You're making something central to your life that is not God.
0: Mm-hmm. Yeah.
3: Yeah. That's right.
2: And it's so cool what you said about men setting the emotional tone. I think that in the West, we've had sort of this process of manhood being redefined after the Industrial Revolution, which took the man out of the home where he's working away from the family. It used to be the family was the hub. The home was the hub of commerce and, you know, sustenance. This moved men out of the home. And then at the same time, there was this sort of narrative that came from Hollywood and politics that a real man is detached from relationships. Right. He's off on his own. He's very independent of, you know, wife and children. Like, he maybe makes the money and gives it to them, but he doesn't really get too involved there. Mm-hmm. What you're talking about is true masculinity.
0: Yes.
3: Amen.
2: It's servant leadership, and it's engaging in the home in a way that leads the home, leads the members of the home to a place of security. Yes. That's manhood.
0: Yes, you want that respect. Manhood. You have to provide the emotional tone that will get you that respect.
3: Men want respect.
0: You cannot live passively, men.
2: Yeah. Mm-hmm.
0: If you live passively, you are going to waste away.
3: Yes.
2: Mm-hmm. I love that.
4: To piggyback off of that, I really want to affirm women in allowing your husband to make those changes to being in that position.
3: Mm-hmm.
4: I work with a lot of young women early in their marriages, and their husband wants to start making some changes. Let's pray together. Let's have family worship.
3: Right.
4: And because they've been stuck in these negative cycles, they almost get, even though they want change, they get cringed out, or they feel uncomfortable with the change, and they don't respect their husbands in those changes. In my own marriage, my husband, he came home one night and he said, hey, I think it's 7 o'clock every night. We need to put our phones away and we don't get our phones out for the rest of the evening. Yes. And I said, oh, I don't know about that. I really, you know, we put our toddler to bed and that's my time to get on social media, you know, do
2: scroll social media.
4: And I kind of pushed back and we actually kind of got into some an argument about it. Mm-hmm. So I was speaking to a really godly older woman about it and she said, I think you're really not respecting your husband right now.
3: Mm.
4: And I said, I think you might be right. So I went back to my husband and I said, you're right, let's try this.
3: Yes.
4: And it actually had a really positive impact.
3: Mm-hmm.
4: We started connecting more in the evenings after our son went to bed. So I encourage women, allow your husband to make changes. Even if he hasn't been doing a certain thing your entire marriage, let him make those changes.
3: That's right.
2: Feminism has done a number on marriages in the sense that women are taught that to give that respect to a man is a sellout. And so if you will not do that, if he tries to lead in the home and you won't cooperate with his efforts, whatever they happen to be, even if they're kind of clumsy at first, you don't get to complain that he's not spiritual.
4: It's self-sabotage, really, you're trying to contradict his suggestions, his ideas.
1: That's very, very good. I mean, this whole idea of...
5: Well, women like men to be the priest of the home, too,
1: say that again.
5: What she's saying.
3: We do.
5: To be the priest, you know.
2: But she's saying also that some of them don't.
4: Well, I think ultimately we do, but in the process of the change, because we've maybe been really critical, the cringe keeps coming to my mind, you know. Your husband has never suggested family worship, and then suddenly he's like, hey, let's have family worship. Mm. And you're like, that's not like you. What are you doing?
5: Yeah.
4: What is this?
2: What's going on here?
4: Yeah.
1: Like, where'd you get that idea from?
4: Yeah, so affirm it. If your husband makes any positive suggestion, affirm that. Mm-hmm. Go along with it, even if it's clunky, even if it's awkward. Allow him to lead you.
5: Amen.
1: That's really, really good.
2: And I'm old-fashioned this way. Yeah. Somebody has to initiate family worship. Why not the man?
1: That's right.
2: To the household.
5: But
2: why don't you just put that responsibility on him?
5: Sometimes they don't, so the women will take that role if they don't.
2: And you should.
5: Yes.
2: Definitely take up the slack.
5: Family. Yes.
2: But ideally, I think men leading out in family spirituality.
3: I agree.
1: And her model is because her dad passed away at 3.
5: I didn't have a father image.
1: Yeah. Mm-hmm.
5: My mother didn't marry.

0: marry again. She had 8 of us with my father, and I was just 3 years old, so I didn't see a husband and wife interact where the older siblings did.
1: Yeah. Mm-hmm.
0: So I just learned from my mother and my 5 brothers.
2: Oh, wow. So 5 dads.
0: So, yeah.
3: Try to date in high school.
0: What do you do?
3: No wonder you
0: Oh, they chase them away all the time. Oh,
2: they always try to chase them away. On our wedding day, they said, you know, you're right, you won. Like I said, you guys tried everything you could to get away, to get her away from, even sent away to Oakwood, so I went to Oakwood with her.
0: He did.
2: But the whole point of the matter is, yeah, those role models really indelibly either leave you sometimes lacking or empty without having one.
0: Oh, this question, should Christians get married?
1: Yeah.
0: I want to get to that.
1: My thinking is the end is coming. Jesus is coming very soon.
0: Oh, yeah, yeah.
1: We're warned against marrying and giving in marriage and, you know, forming careless unions and rushing into these relationships. And then some people say, you know, don't get married and have a family. It's too dangerous.
0: Oh, yeah,
1: the world is too evil. On the other hand, marriage is really good for people, especially men.
4: Mm-hmm.
1: All the research and our own experience
2: shows that they live longer.
1: Yeah, they live longer when they've got a family to take care of, and there's reasons for that. The male psyche does better when they have something to protect.
0: Yes.
1: They take better care of themselves when caring for themselves means they're going to be able to take care of their family or someone else.
2: And when there's some restraint, I've talked about a lot of men I've counseled, they don't like restraint. They could leave the Chinese food box in the fridge until it turns to a fossil.
5: Yep.
2: They could leave their socks. It doesn't really matter. But women actually add order to the house. Sometimes she says, time for dinner. Well, a guy, he could eat while he's watching television.
1: Right.
2: Well, we eat at the table together.
0: Right. We eat.
2: See, that.
0: Together.
2: So God has given a woman tools that men need
1: in
2: order to be healthier.
1: Yeah. Mm-hmm.
2: And that's why, after 43 years, I look this great. My wife, no, she takes great care of me.
0: But we take care of each other.
2: We take care of each other.
0: It's a two-way street.
1: That's
0: love
1: good.
0: And respect.
2: That's right.
0: It's huge.
2: So if she looks this good on this side of heaven,
1: exactly.
2: But talk about that. Why did you bring that up? Why should Christians be getting married?
1: Yeah, just because I think that there is, you know, in especially in the community of people who study the end times, sometimes there's a reluctance toward marriage.
2: Right.
1: True. There's a lot of fear associated with marriage. So because of culture, there's a lot of fear because there's so much divorce and there's so much in Hollywood that depicts marriage as this, you know, misery and so forth. And then there's a fear within the faith community, particularly people that believe in Bible prophecy, that the end is coming.
0: Yeah.
1: And also the layer of fear, another layer of fear is you might end up with a wrong person, you know, and the whole idea of being very cautious about uniting yourself with another person. So there's a lot of layers of fear, particularly for people in the faith community. But the bottom line is you should still get married because it's good for you.
2: You've got to address that. Because there are some people that are not married in their late
0: teens. They live together too.
2: Not married in their 20s, not married in their 30s, not married in their 40s.
1: I know.
2: And they're thinking the older they get, maybe they shouldn't get married.
1: Yeah.
2: But then
1: they miss out on the benefits.
2: So
1: now, it's not to say that everyone has to get married, because singleness is sanctified in the Lord.
0: Exactly.
1: You know, there's a gift of celibacy, and that's a good thing. And I don't want to take away from that. But for the most part, human beings should form the primary social unit, which is the family, and that starts with marriage.
0: It's not good for
1: men
0: to be alone.
1: And it tends to elevate human beings. Mm-hmm. It tends to refine their character, bring out the best in them, develop their strengths, you know? So, and it's just good for people to be married. Mm-hmm. They learn things in marriage.
0: Yeah.
1: It's the most intimate relationship, but in the way it's the safest relationship, because especially if you see it the way I do, that this is forever, you know, this side of eternity is till the end of my life, then there's a safety there that enables you, you know, to love in a way that you've never loved before. I had fairly significant anorexia when my husband and I dated.
0: I remember. I read
1: and,
0: about that.
1: Yeah, and I've talked about it a bit. And I really think that he married me anyway. People warned him, you know, she has health issues, she's not stable, don't marry her, but he married me anyway. And I think the Lord was leading, frankly, even though it wasn't an ideal situation. But I ended up getting well shortly after we got married.
0: Amen. Mm. Wow.
1: And I think part of it was the security that I had not had before, that a close relationship, someone who wanted to devote their life to me,
0: yes.
1: That was a solid.

0: solid rock that I could stand on. I very spontaneously kind of came out of it. He may have saved my life. I'm not sure. Mm-hmm. Yeah.
1: So I want to throw this question out to those of you, because the people are watching that are fitting into any of those categories, mm-hmm. teens, 20s, 30s, 40s, 50s, 60s. Mm-hmm. What are some of the fears that, I'll just ask women, and Ken, you could chime in for the guys. What are some of the fears that people have to confront by allowing somebody else in their lives after 20 or 30 or 40 years? What are some of the fears that they might be confronting? They might say, well, my life is so, what's going to happen if somebody else comes in here?
2: I mean, that's exactly where I was going. It's that fear of what they might think is sacrificing their independence or their individuality.
1: Okay.
2: And we are told, I believe I was reading the book, The Advent is Home. Yeah. Good source,
3: good
2: by
3: book.
2: The way.
3: Oh, good book.
2: Source.
3: Good book.
2: That marriage does not mean you lose your individuality.
3: Right.
2: No,
3: mm-hmm.
2: it's you're bringing that into the marriage,
3: yes.
2: and creating a synergy, a synthesis, mm-hmm. you know,
3: yes.
2: with your spouse's individuality.
3: Mm-hmm.
2: So the fear is, I'm not going to have the control I have mm-hmm. right now, or I'm not going to be able to be me, you mm-hmm. know, and or I don't want to put up with somebody else's, you know, whatever that might be.
3: Mm-hmm. Yes.
2: And I valid, but it doesn't hold up in court, mm-hmm. honestly.
1: Mm-hmm. Okay. Yeah.
0: And you don't really lose your individuality
2: in the
0: closeness of marriage, because the nature of the relationship is that it is, yes, a very intimate relationship, but it's one that ultimately helps your individuality flourish,
3: mm-hmm. Mm-hmm.
0: because you have to kind of, in a way, fight harder for it,
3: mm-hmm. Mm-hmm.
0: in the context of such a close relationship. So it doesn't snuff it out necessarily, unless it's an abusive relationship where one person
3: True.
0: Is fully controlling
3: mm-hmm. yes.
0: the other person. And then that's, I think, something that women in particular are afraid of.
3: Mm-hmm.
1: Wow.
0: Partly because there is an actual danger there and a threat that they'll end up in an abusive marriage. Yeah. And it can go the other way too, but partly because the abuse stories are all over the internet, and they're kind of given a big megaphone, and then women are kind of given the impression that every other man is a toxic man, and he's the definition of abuse has been stretched to the max, and that they're going to end up in an untenable situation and miserable and divorced.
1: Wow. Mm-hmm.
3: But what do you do if there's infidelity in the marriage? Is it fixable? I think so, right?
4: Mm-hmm. It's fixable.
5: Absolutely.
3: Yeah.
6: Is
3: Absolutely.
6: Pornography Ooh. Infidelity?
1: Mm-hmm. Mm. Oh. Mm-hmm. Wow. Mm-hmm. That's another good one.
0: Yeah. It's anything can be healed with a deep repentance.
6: Right.
5: Right.
0: Where you run into real problems is when there's no repentance.
6: Yeah.
0: I
6: there's no acknowledgement.
0: Yeah.
1: True.
0: Absolutely. Yeah.
6: Yeah.
0: Yeah.
6: Yeah. Yeah. Mm-hmm.
0: But people can't come back. It's hard. It's hard to come back from an affair. I think that's why Jesus himself made an exception.
6: Mm-hmm. Yeah.
0: But, you know, it can be done. Mm-hmm. I've seen people do it. Uh-huh.
6: A man shall leave his father and his mother and go and cleave to his wife, and the two shall become one.
3: Mm-hmm. Mm-hmm.
6: That oneness is scary.
3: Mm-hmm.
6: For people, because that oneness means that you are bound to this person. The thing is that marriage is a place for mm-hmm. congruence, yes, but it is also a place of differentiation.
0: Mm-hmm. That's right.
6: Where you can be one, but at the same time remain individual. Mm-hmm. And the thing is that when someone wants to be attached in a way that is symbiotic or is not mm-hmm. differentiated, mm-hmm. that can actually shape the other person into becoming the counterpart to that, if mm-hmm. that makes sense.
0: Yes. Mm-hmm. Oh. When you have one member of a dyad that controls and the other that submits to that mm-hmm. control, then
6: right.
0: you know, that's
1: the
0: right. form of
1: lost.
0: Cooperation.
6: The controlling party will become more controlling, and the submissive will become weaker and less assertive.
0: And this is why one of the things that we say and try this at home is, no conflict is not necessarily a good sign. It can mean that one person is just sort of subjugated to the other completely
6: right.
0: and
6: yep.
0: has lost their individuality.
1: Yeah, when people say they don't argue, I said one of you is brain dead.
0: Exactly.
2: Or somebody's not talking.
5: One of the things I see, the apprehensions with younger women, younger men and women, is if they already have tendencies towards codependent behavior.
6: Mm,
5: they
6: right.
5: find themselves merging with other people's emotions very very easily, it makes a committed long-term relationship sound terrifying. I've talked to a lot of young women about this. Their husband comes home and he's angry

0: frustrated, you had a hard day at work, and suddenly she's just tense and upset and, you know, angry.
1: She absorbs that.
0: Yeah,
2: well, why is that such a terrible thing? I don't get why that's terrible. We're human beings. We're like have permeable membranes and we feel the feelings of people around us.
0: Where it starts to go downhill is when that wife or husband begins to feel that they need to change their husband's feelings so that they can feel better.
3: Oh,
0: and when they think, I need to fix him so that I can feel okay, that's a very scary, shaky ground to be on.
2: You just need to get him in a hot shower and you need to go take a walk and you kind of get it out of his head.
0: Well, we talk about that internal locus of control, understanding. We can control our own emotions. Our job is not to control our husband or our wife's emotions.
2: No, that's right. Very good. Very good point.
1: I saw you respond to that somewhat.
4: Yes.
1: Talk about that.
4: Well, it's something that I've thought about quite often. A lot of marriages happen not because of not because of what I can do for my spouse, but for what they can do for me. And so if I'm operating in that mode, in that mindset, if the spouse comes home and they're in a bad mood or whatever, or they're just in a mood that makes me uncomfortable, then I begin to try and get them out of that mood, not so that they can feel better, but so that I can be comfortable around them. Mm-hmm. And I think a lot of the times in relationships, that's sort of the tension that's happening. Mm-hmm. It's, I don't feel comfortable with what you've got going on right now, so how can I fix that? And if my efforts to fix don't work,
1: Just go out the house and come back in with a different attitude. That's what some people want to say.
4: Yeah.
3: Yes.
4: Yeah, yeah. And we don't like to sit with that discomfort. No. Or we don't know how to let our spouse be uncomfortable and we be okay.
3: That's right. Yeah.
1: Right.
4: You know.
1: Yes. Ken.
5: What we're all talking about here, I'm so certain of this, is all addiction. Because when we have the adrenaline come out, when we have the cortisol come out, when we have that stress response, that cocktail of neurochemicals, okay, that gets released in our system, and so we think we have to go fix something in order to get a release. Mm-hmm. We have to go do this, get a release. And I mean, you know, drugs and alcohol, that is a very physical, tangible type of addiction, but they're all doing the same thing. Mm-hmm. They're releasing the neurotransmitters that give us a feeling, even though that we're not, especially, we don't seem like we like it. The body is still seeking that. Mm-hmm. And so we create situations that will facilitate that.
2: That's true. A lot of times when people grew up in an abusive home, that becomes their normal and they build their personality in that context and then they unconsciously seek out a partner who gives them the same kind of environment.
5: Exactly.
2: It can be very sad and that's why we need the Lord to help us break those generational curses you're talking about, lest we repeat history. And I believe he can. And I just want to say that because you can start getting into generational psychology and you can feel so helpless. Like all I'm going to do is repeat history. This is terrible, but the Lord can change the course of our lives.
3: That's right.
2: Yes.
1: So be careful when you say, well, I'm not getting what I need.
3: Right.
1: You have to wonder what that need, what are you addicted to that you
5: need? Yeah, exactly. Yeah.
1: And I've talked to couples about that. He's not giving me what I need right now. Well, what do you need?
3: What do you need?
1: Okay, where did that need come? Was that need awakened by him, or was that need there before he came into your life? That's the question I asked them. Did he awaken that need that now he's pulling back on, or was that a need you had and you sought it in him to keep that need going?
2: But just that expression, you know, I'm not getting what I need, to me could reveal a basic narcissistic view of the, you know, I'm here for what I can get out of it.
1: Yeah.
2: I'll tell you something that recently has really improved my marriage is I have a dock on my lake and I go down there to pray every morning when I wake up. And I don't know how this happened, but God just put in my head to pray every day how to love my husband better. Just a simple prayer, but show me how to love. What can I, you know, how can I really minister to him and make him happier?
3: Aww.
2: And it's been transformative.
3: Amen.
2: Because the prayer, it's, and believe me, it's just not come from me. I'd be the one saying, I'm not getting what I need.

0: But honestly, the Lord moved on me to do that, and it's really been a blessing.
1: But that's what transforms our marriages, when we look to see what we can do for the other person instead of what is it for me that I can get.
0: It's such a revelation. Yes. But there's so much militating against that in modern ideology these days. Like, look out for number one, you know, self-care, you know, be all about, and I'm not against self-care. I think there's stewardship, but I think that it turns a corner when it ends up being very much like, I'm going to look out for myself. Mm-hmm. The whole concept of giving of myself to my spouse without any reward to me in mind flies in the face of modern ideology.
1: Exactly. Yes.
0: Completely disrupts it.
2: Yeah, we call it disinterested benevolence.
0: But that's the gospel, or the fruit of the gospel.
3: Exactly. I like what you said, pray. You go to the deck and you pray. We do that. We pray for our marriage every day.
0: Do you really?
2: What are the things?
3: Bless our love, our hearts, and our marriage.
2: Every day.
3: Every day.
2: Every day.
3: We say it in different ways, but it's always, we pray. And that's, we know that our strength comes from the Lord.
1: Mm-hmm.
3: It's not us.
2: And there are days when we, you know, there are days when you emotionally have a short circuit.
3: Mm-hmm. Yeah.
2: I mean, my wife, it wasn't too long ago, she said, something we were talking about, I said, honey, she said, so I gave her space, she said, am I back now?
3: Oh, yeah, I did.
0: Wait, what?
2: Am I back now?
3: Yeah.
2: But she went down a path.
3: A path I shouldn't have gone.
2: You know, she went down a path, and I said, honey, what are you talking about?
3: Yeah, what are you
2: and I didn't hammer that. Like, what are you talking about? Tell me, would you explain it? I left it there.
1: Mm-hmm.
2: And I said, can I read something? Let me just read it. Let's read a devotional together.
3: Yeah.
2: Mm-hmm. And she said, okay, go ahead. I said, no, just come close to me.
3: And I was all upset and all.
2: And I said, come close to me. So let's look at it together. And after we read it, it was like Oswald Chambers. I love Oswald Chambers.
1: Mm-hmm.
2: And after that, we prayed together. She said, am I back now?
3: I did.
2: You're back, honey.
0: Wow. Oh, that's sweet.
2: I did.
3: Because I was, it was like a demon jumped all over me. Mm-hmm. And that's why I had to ask, am I back now?
2: I said, you're back. I could tell. Because, you know, if you get to know each other well enough, mm-hmm. you can see the changes before the changes even happen.
1: Yeah.
2: You can see the physical, you can see the expressions.
3: Yes.
2: I teach couples about nonverbal communication,
3: mm-hmm. Mm-hmm.
2: Body language. Yeah. All that type of thing.
3: Mm-hmm.
2: And it manifests itself, mm-hmm. and you have to be prepared for it before it starts to manifest itself emotionally, because if you get caught into it, if you try to resist a power that's greater than you, it's going to be a fight.
4: Yeah, mm-hmm. yeah.
2: You cannot. It has to be through prayer.
3: Yeah. And always praying.
2: We pray.
4: The going back to kind of what Janine was talking about with the going to school and mm-hmm. learning all that stuff and mm-hmm. then applying. There is an element to that that was very useful for me.
3: Yes.
4: When I started actually understanding how all of the relational field kind of works,
3: yes.
4: I was just like, wow. It's really simple, actually.
3: Mm.
4: The recipe is the fruit of the Spirit.
3: Love joy. Mm-hmm.
4: And when I applied...
3: Yes.
0: He gets all choked up when he talks about it.
3: Oh, that's beautiful, Ken.
0: Such a revelation.
1: Love it.
3: Amen.
0: But it's true.
4: With me and my wife.
2: Yes.
4: It's like, it is a miracle.
3: Yes.
4: We've always been good. But I'll tell you what, like, you start modeling the fruit of the Spirit, you get that back.
1: Yes.
2: That's right.
4: The repair is instantaneous almost.
3: Wow.
0: Yeah.
4: Because
3: when
4: I slip up, or when she slips up, maybe I don't say something, or maybe she doesn't say something, just because we know that the other person already is...
0: Under conviction.
4: They already know, so I don't need to remind them. The Holy Spirit already took care of that, you know? So when I notice that she kind of like lets me get a pass on something, I'll think about it. It'll be in my heart, and I'll go and be like, honey, you know what? I love you. I appreciate you.
3: Oh, amen.
4: You know what I mean?
3: So,
4: and
2: that's beautiful, Ken. Okay, all you married. Isn't that beautiful when your spouse gives you a pass?
0: Yeah,
1: that connection.
0: I'm not living with a police. I'm not living with a cop.
3: Yeah.
0: I'm with a human that also has flaws that I give a pass to.
3: Exactly.
0: Yeah.
4: Right.
3: Sometimes I can be a cop.
2: Yeah, but we all do that sometimes.
3: Yeah.
2: But that's beautiful. That's grace.
3: Mm-hmm.
2: That's what I call grace.
3: Yeah. You know,
2: that transforming grace, you get a pass.
0: And think about it, the nature of fruit of the Spirit, like if you've ever grown fruit, which I have, is it happens super slow
4: mm-hmm.
0: and in the right conditions. So you're constantly like hovering around the tree to create these

0: conditions that are going to help it to flourish. But if you sit there and go, tree, you need to do it this way, it ain't going to work.
1: It's just 2 weeks later, you cut the tree down, like, oh, yeah, I'm done waiting.
0: If you're constantly like picking at the tree and make it bear fruit.
2: Even Jesus came back after 3 years. He gave it some time.
1: Yeah, right.
2: He gave some time on that tree to grow.
0: Yeah, that's good. I was telling him this morning that we're writing this dating book, and I was thinking, I think one of the most important questions you have to ask when you're thinking of dating someone and marrying someone is, am I ready, you know? And so I had to think of an assessment tool or something that would help people determine if they're ready. And the tool that the Lord brought to my mind is the fruit of the Spirit. If you have the fruit of the Spirit and your spouse, potential spouse has the fruit of the Spirit, there is no way your marriage will fail.
3: Amen.
0: No way. Mm-hmm. Even if you're technically incompatible.
4: Love, joy, peace, long-suffering,
0: all these things.
4: Gentleness, meekness.
5: I believe that singleness is a proving ground for marriage, and marriage is a proving ground for heaven.
6: Mm-hmm. Beautiful. Absolutely.
4: Beautiful.
0: And a lot of what I tell young people who are thinking of getting married, they're asking about the person that they're thinking about marrying, I say, how have they done with friendship? Because the friendship phase of life precedes the marriage phase of life.
1: Yes.
0: And it prepares you, learn a set of skills in the friendship phase of life that really serve your marriage as well. And if the person can't get along with anyone, if they're a high conflict personality, if they're always leaving burned bridges behind them, or you know, being selfish in relationships, they're going to do terrible at marriage. That's just a fact. But on the other hand, if they're a great friend, that's somewhat of an indication that they could be a great spouse.
2: Well, let me theologically address something, because we know the Bible says love suffers long and is kind.
5: Yes.
2: Long suffering doesn't mean you have to suffer.
3: Right. Okay.
2: It's a patient. That's a word that's being used here.
3: Yeah.
2: Love gives the other one room to grow, not room to keep me suffering.
3: Mm-hmm.
2: And I want to make the
0: So there's a line between like abuse.
2: Right.
4: Exactly.
0: And just dealing, I would say it this way, is that there's flaws and everyone has flaws, but then there's vices.
2: Right.
0: And when that person is engaging in addiction or abuse or adultery or abandonment or, you know, genuine vice or wrongdoing, wickedness, then sometimes you have to draw a line and say, I'm not going to let this person affect me anymore.
2: Right. So you don't go to somebody and says, it's been 15 years. They say, honey, some of us have to suffer longer than others. That's not theologically correct. That's not what that's talking about. That's a serious imbalance.
0: Yeah.
2: But now as we're getting down, are there simple things that can transform marriage? Let's hit that one last.
0: I think the reflective listening is the most important one. And again, I teach people to, what we often do, and this is just general in conversations, is she'll say, you know, my husband's a musician, and I'll say, yeah, my husband likes to sing too. Like, I'll share my own experience parallel to hers.
4: Yes.
0: But what reflective listening or active listening does is it enters into what she just said. So tell me more about that. What does he play? What's it like living with someone who's so musical? I'm going into her subjective experience.
2: Yeah. That's powerful.
0: Yeah, and that there's a big difference between those two things.
2: Yeah. Really explain.
0: There's nothing wrong with relating from your own experience what someone has shared with you from theirs. That's just normal conversation. But if you really want to touch that person's life, go into their subjective experience and draw them out even more rather than just going immediately.
2: You don't
0: to
2: have
0: yours.
2: To parallel and try to compare it.
0: Yeah.
2: Say, well, I do that too.
0: Yeah.
2: And then all of a sudden their story has just ended and your story begins.
1: Right.
0: So a really good way of, you know, doing the active listening thing, there's two skills, basically. Questions from a place of loving curiosity, and then saying back to the person what you heard them say. So that's called reflection.
3: Mm-hmm. Yeah.
0: So empathy equals ask and reflect. So you ask curious questions and you reflect back what they said, and you toggle between those two things, because if all you do is ask questions, it's like the spotlight is on them, they're being interrogated, you know.
3: Yeah.
0: But if all you do is reflect back, it can seem kind of patronizing. So you kind of go back and forth between those two things. And if that person doesn't feel heard within 10 minutes of doing that, then I don't know what'll make them feel heard. It's incredible. It's a powerful tool. So that's the thing that I would give any and everyone. Learn how to enter the subjective experience of your spouse.
3: One of the first things I ask
7: clients when they come to me is, are you praying together? Mm-hmm. I think prayer is so transformative. I think that it works hand in hand with active listening. It can really open the door for deeper conversation. Mm-hmm. I've had clients who resist that. I had a couple who were new parents. They came to me and I said, are you praying together? And he said, she's mean as a dog. I'm not praying with her.

0: How about we just try praying next to each other?
1: Yeah.
0: And they came back the next week, and you could see their body language had softened already. Aww. They were maybe not touching, you know, right. but they were just a little bit looser. Mm-hmm. The next week they came back, and I said, "Are you ready to pray together?" And they said, "Yeah." We started praying together, and
1: that's
0: you
1: so
0: know,
1: good.
0: Prayer. Prayer. I think is for me, it's the first thing I ask people yes. about, mm-hmm. And then all of these other things go hand in hand with that so mm-hmm. cohesively.
1: Mm-hmm. Mm-hmm. Beautiful. Yeah.
2: It breaks down. It breaks down a lot of walls because prayer is very vulnerable.
1: Yeah. Yes.
2: If you allow mm-hmm. God to speak Absolutely. Through you while you're praying.
0: Mm-hmm. Yeah. Mm-hmm. Yeah.
2: Sometimes the very moment you start to pray, it could become so revelatory. You could just break like a fine china because God yeah. is breaking mm-hmm. you. You're not breaking the other person.
1: Mm-hmm. That's right.
0: Yeah.
2: You know, we need to feel okay to break. I was glad earlier, I was going to mention this when you became a little bit emotional about talking about the fruit of the Spirit. Mm-hmm. Yeah. Hey, a real man knows how to get emotional.
3: Yeah, man.
2: It's not,
3: yeah.
2: it's not like, guys don't cry. No, it's coming from the right place.
3: That's yes. right.
2: And women love that. All right, come on, ladies.
4: You don't cry, you're not
2: Hey, nice. I don't mind.
4: I like
2: mind,
4: that about it. You know?
2: Right. The feeling God has given us all that emotion.
5: But you're not a crybaby. But,
2: right, not a, right, exactly.
3: Yeah. I'm not crying.
2: You're not a crybaby. So God doesn't want to, and women won't like a guy that's a crybaby yeah. every minute, like, could you take the garbage out? Do I really have? But keep talking about some simple things that you talked about that. Let me have some of your input. Some of the simple things you think could really transform marriages.
6: I love how highlighting the positives, the things that are gifts that God has given you, because oftentimes we're attracted to those positive things when we're initially getting together and learning about each other, and then all of a sudden years go by and you're like nitpicking on each other about those things that you mm-hmm. used to be attracted to mm-hmm. and everything, and so they turn into mm-hmm. a negative. And so what I do with couples oftentimes, and I find really great success with, is having them to flip back to remember what brought you together. I have them tell me, what's your story? Yes. How did you get together? Yes. You know, what drew
1: that
6: you
1: so
6: together
1: good.
6: And everything, and I bring them back to that core foundation of what God did to bring them together
5: yes.
6: and to remind them that. And in the Bible throughout, it says, remember, remember, yeah.
2: right.
6: remember.
2: Right.
6: So our marriages need to be remembered as well. We need to remember what God has done, where He's brought us, where He's taking us to. We need to remember our identity
2: right.
6: as a couple. And so that highlighting the positive is really yeah. key. And I find a lot of success, and I get a lot of light bulb moments from my clients when they come back in sessions later going, oh my goodness, I can't believe this was so beautiful. And then they just keep piling on to each other within the positives, and it just builds and blossoms, and they thrive, and it wow. transforms.
2: Praise the Lord. Remember from when thou art
6: That's
2: from whence
6: right.
2: thou art fallen, do the first work. Mm-hmm. You forgot your first love. That's mm-hmm. important. Give me 30 seconds of what you want the people that are watching and listening to the program to remember.
3: Intention.
1: Intention. Ooh.
3: Intention. Everything you do, do it intentionally.
6: Right.
3: This mess of just throwing out passive comments, just hoping to make some stink and, you know, hurt them in some way, that is illegal. You can't do that. You must be intentional. If you are angry, you can mm-hmm. flip tables and crack whips.
6: Mm-hmm.
3: Okay? But you need to know why you're angry. You need to have a basis for why you are expressing an emotion.
2: Yeah. Wow. Yeah. Thank you.
1: Love
2: yes.
1: that.
7: Yeah, beware of coexisting.
6: Mm-hmm.
3: Right.
6: Yeah, absolutely.
7: Coexisting is when we're doing life side by side mm-hmm. rather than hand in hand.
6: Yeah. Yeah.
7: And that's something that I think is remedied by simple check-ins mm-hmm. every now and then. I would say if you're not able to do it once a day, mm-hmm. don't let 2 or 3 days go by without you actually looking at each other in
1: That's
7: each other's
1: right.
7: eyes
1: That's right.
7: and checking
1: That's
7: in.
1: Right.
7: How
1: That's
7: are you
1: right.
7: feeling today? Where's your heart?
2: Exactly.
7: You know what I mean? What do you
5: yes,
7: need?
5: Do
7: I need to own something? You know what I'm saying? Just something that says, I see you, mm-hmm. I'm in this, That's you know? Right. So yeah, definitely don't coexist.
5: Amen.
2: That's
5: right.
2: Jenny?
0: I would absolutely agree with that. I would say, I love the, I'm trying to think of something new. You guys shared things that I would absolutely say. I would say one of the major things to walk away from, I remind myself this as a Seventh-day Adventist Christian,
5: yes.
0: is we get to be a part of the great controversy
3: yes.
0: in our
3: Amen.
0: Marriages.
3: Mm-hmm.
0: We
3: wow.
0: get to represent True. To the universe that it is possible for God's character to exist,
1: yes.
0: that God is love, that it is possible to be selfless,
1: right.
0: to give yourself up for your spouse. And in doing that, the universe gets to witness God's character
3: Amen.
0: Being true.
2: Being vindicated in your marriage.

0: gospel story.
1: Wow. That's deep. You got to recover from that.
2: Oh, well, I don't have anything close to that profound, but I did think of something that John Gottman really promotes, and that's bids for attention. So very often in a married relationship, you will want your spouse's attention. You maybe come in from outside, there's an amazing sunset out there. Mm-hmm. If that spouse will just, and it takes maybe 30 seconds, mm-hmm. lift their eyes off their phone or whatever, say, really? Should I go look at it? Yeah, come look. Mm-hmm. And you go look, and it took all of 30 seconds, but right. you enriched your marriage in yeah. those few seconds. Mm-hmm. So right. make sure that you're not refusing your spouse's bids for attention, or they right. will stop coming.
3: Yes. Yeah. Yes.
1: Well, thank you, Dr. Jen, Jenny, Janine, LaTanya, and Ken. 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

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Perhaps you've been watching our Good News TV channel and you're wondering if there may be a church family near you where you can go and worship that teaches right out of the Bible like we do here on Good News TV. 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

Less than an hour up Interstate 10 from El Paso, Texas, on the banks of the Rio Grande River, is the city of Las Cruces, New Mexico. Now, if you go east from Las Cruces, 25 miles, you come to a place called the White Sands Missile Range. It's the largest military installation in the United States. As a matter of fact, it's bigger than Delaware. Well, about 70 or so years ago, a prospector named Doc

past was scratching around there within the boundaries of what today is the White Sands Missile Testing Range. He claims that he had quite the experience. He told his wife about it. He said that he was at Victoria Peak, sitting up on the top of the peak. It's at an altitude of 5,000 feet. He said as he sat there, he felt a breeze in the leg of his pants. To begin with, he thought it was a snake. He was alarmed. No snake. He wondered what was going on. Realized the breeze was coming out of the ground. Wondered how that could be. Followed the little crack or crevice or hole. Widened the space. Discovered a series of caverns. Caverns in Victoria Peak. He went down there and started poking around. He found some things that surprised him. He found skeletons, he said. He claimed he also found a treasure trove of gold and jewels and money. That's what he claimed. And he got out of there as quickly as he could, told other people about it. Folks went in there searching. No one could ever really find it. In fact, one of the reasons for that, they say, is that someone who went in there looking for Doc Noss's loot used some explosives to try to open up the ways there, but instead caused a massive cave-in, this is how the story goes, and buried all that wealth under a whole lot of rubble, rock and dirt and so on. So the legend is that it's all still there, buried. Buried, but not forgotten. Very much there. In fact, from that day to this, there have been countless people who have gone in there searching for what Doc Noss claimed to have found once upon a long ago. But of course, nothing has ever been found. Buried, but not forgotten. Now, according to the Bible, there is something that is buried and forgotten. Not only buried and forgotten, but buried and forgotten by God. You come to the Bible and you find something important. Revelation 14, 12. Here is the patience of the saints. Here are they that keep the, tell me, the commandments of God and the what? Faith of Jesus. Now, it's very important that they are referred to as the, here is the patience of the what? Saints, because when you read the Bible, I mean, this is fascinating. Revelation chapter 15, verse 2, what you see here, it says, I saw as it were a sea of glass mingled with fire. And them, don't miss the wording, that had gotten the victory over the beast and over his image and over his mark and over the number of his name, stand on the sea of glass, having the harps of God. In the end, God's people will be able to say, O death, where is your sting? O grave, where is your victory? Now think this through. This is fascinating. Because sin entered into the world and brought with it death. But we read that God's people are going to be victorious. The wages of sin is what? But the gift of God is eternal life through Jesus Christ our Lord. Listen, the Bible is a wonderful story of redemption. You don't have to think too far to think of some of your failures or the failures of others. The world is frankly in a little bit, okay, a lot of a mess. And yet, this book ends in the most remarkable, remarkable of ways. Ultimately, God has a group of people on the earth that are triumphant, that are victorious, that are saved, that are referred to as saints. Go back with me in time, back to the beginning. In the beginning, God created the heavens and the earth, and everything was perfect after creation week. Adam and Eve dwelled in the garden of strategically placed plants. You know, people say to me, why do artists so frequently depict Jesus as white when he wasn't white, but he was Middle Eastern? It's a fair question. I think we know why that happens. Just bias, just people doing what they're familiar with, whether it's done with

intent or not is another story. Here's, I think, a bigger question. Why are Adam and Eve so frequently depicted in the Garden of Eden naked? Because they weren't, right? They were clothed. They were clothed in what? A robe of light. They perceived after sin that they were naked. But before sin, they're always pictured standing in front of plants that just seem to grow the right way. I think it was my son who called the Garden of Eden the land of strategically placed plants. I thought that was quite funny. But here they are in the land of strategically placed plants. And then sin came. Sin came into the world, and I don't mean to make light of this. Sin came into the world and devastated everything. Adam and Eve began to experience what death was like. They started to see leaves turn. Animals died to provide them a covering now that they were cognizant of their lack of covering. Do you know what chapter of the Bible the fall into sin is recorded in? Genesis chapter 1, 2, 3. There are 1,189 chapters in the Bible, and sin rears its ugly head in the third, way back in the beginning. And you would be excused if God just said, well, that didn't work, and washed his hands of the world and wadded it up and threw it into the waste paper basket of the universe. But he did not. God did something really unexpected, I think. Not if you know the character of God, but Adam and Eve did not see this coming. Notice what God says in Genesis 3:15. Now, Adam and Eve had messed up. But God says, I will put enmity between thee and the woman, and between thy seed and her seed. It shall bruise thy head, and you shall bruise his heel. You know what God did in Genesis 3:15, right after sin entered the world? He made a way of escape. He gave the gift of repentance to Adam and Eve. What God did back there was he made it possible for lost people who would be lost of their own initiative because of their own failings and faults. God said, I will make a way out of here. We get to the prophecies of the Bible, the ones that tell the story of Earth's last days, and we discover that the prophetic books of the Bible are books of redemption as well. In the book of Daniel, we read about beasts and kingdoms and days that are actually years and so forth. We read about a young man named Daniel who was taken to Babylon as a slave. We read about a ruthless king who God reached and saved through the ministry of Daniel. In the book of, you see, let me back up here. If I said to the average Christian, what's Daniel about? They'd say, lion's den, fiery furnace, beasts, days that mean years. Okay, that's fine, but that's not what Daniel's about. Daniel is about redemption. Daniel is about God saving the world. It's the same in the book of Revelation. Yes, you read about a beast that comes up out of the sea. Yes, you read about persecution and days that represent years. Sure you do. But you read in Revelation 1 verse 1, these are the opening five words of the book. In fact, read it with me. Would you do that? The revelation of, look, the entire book of Revelation, whether it's talking about a lake of fire or seven seals or seven trumpets or seven thunders or seven plagues or anything else, it's all there to reveal Jesus to the world. The reason the book exists is so we can know Christ and understand his plan for us and for the world. Revelation 1, starting in verse 5, unto him that loved us, fifth verse of the book, and washed us from our sins in his own blood, and has made us kings and priests unto God and his Father, to him be glory and dominion forever and ever. Amen. And then you get on to Revelation
Revelation 14, verse 7, and there is a call to worship him that made heaven and earth and the sea and the fountains of waters in the final chapter of the Bible. You see, this picture of God's people, blessed are those that do his commandments, that they may have the right to the tree of life and may enter through the gates into the city. Do you see what's going on there? Right here, the last salvo practically of the book of Revelation, and

You've got God's people saved and safe for eternity and redeemed and walking into the holy city, New Jerusalem, in heaven. If you look into the Bible, you discover God has a very a very specific way of dealing with the problem that sin has brought into the world.

0: to save you in spite of that. Let me share this with you. We go to the book of Acts. And you read about this in Acts and chapter 22. When Saul was called by Jesus to be an apostle, he was led to a man named Ananias, who said to, this was Saul who became Paul, "The God of our fathers has chosen you that you should know his will and see the just one and hear the voice of his mouth." This man, Saul, was a sinner. He was a persecutor of God's people. And here he's told by this brother, "God has chosen you so you can be his man. For you will be witness to all men of what you have seen and heard." Look, God took a sinner, plucked him like a brand out of the fire, said, "I've got a plan for you. I am going to use you." And so Ananias says, "Arise and be what? Arise and be baptized and wash away thy sins, calling on the name of the Lord." This is so significant. Adam and Eve fell into sin. God said, "I could leave you wallowing there. I could eliminate you, rub you out, erase you, eradicate you." Instead, God says, "I got a way of escape." And he, animals had to die to provide those skins that Adam and Eve wore. And later on, when we get into the New Testament, God was still working with sinners, still calling sinners, still setting sinners apart to do God's work. But God said to this one, "Arise and be what?
1: Baptized.
0: Baptized. Wash away your sins. Ladies and gentlemen, we are not taking sin with us to heaven. Sin is not recommended to us by God. It's not helpful. It is always harmful. And the Bible says the thing to do is wash it away. Arise and be baptized. Jesus spoke directly to this in Matthew chapter 28. Some of the very last words he spoke to his disciples before leaving this orb for heaven. "Go therefore and make disciples of all nations." Doing what? "Baptizing them in the name of the Father and of the Son and of the Holy Spirit, teaching them to observe all things whatsoever I have commanded you. And lo, I am with you always, even to the end of the age. Amen." And while you would think that a subject like this would be pretty straightforward, this is a fundamental tenet of Christianity, there is a remarkable amount of disagreement, or a remarkable lack of agreement on this subject. We want the Bible opinion because it's important. The Bible says there is one Lord, one faith, and how many kinds of baptism? Can you tell me that? One. And yet you and I both know that there are some people who get baptized by immersion, some people who are baptized by sprinkling, some people who are baptized by having water poured on them. Can't all be the same. I've heard of people being baptized having a little oil applied to them. I've heard of people being baptized in a tub of rose petals. I remember seeing this on television when I lived in North Carolina, which is a wonderful place. There's a church in Charlotte having a baptism. They assembled what appeared to be a couple of hundred or more people out in the parking lot of the church. And they called the fire department. No joke. And now, fortunately, the fire department didn't blast them like this, but they made a sort of a shower out of the hoses and sprayed, and the people were just celebrating and as happy as anything. Now, undoubtedly, they were wet. I could see that with my own eyes. But that's not the same as being baptized, because baptism is full of meaning and import. If you want to know what baptism's like, you look at Jesus, because Jesus is our example in all things. Can you say amen to that? And so we find out what the Bible says in Matthew 3, starting in verse 13. Then Jesus came from Galilee to John at the Jordan. That was the Jordan what? River, to be baptized by him. Now, here's a clue. They were at a river. John tried to prevent him, saying, "I need to be baptized by you, and you are coming to me." But Jesus answered and said to him, "Permit it to be so now, for thus it is fitting for us to fulfill all righteousness." Then he, John, allowed him, Jesus. When he had been baptized, Jesus came up.

immediately from the water, indicating that Jesus had been where? And behold, the heavens were opened to him, and he saw the Spirit of God descending like a dove and alighting upon him. And suddenly a voice from heaven saying, "This is my beloved Son, in whom I am well pleased." Several things we notice. Jesus was in the water, was baptized, and came out of the water. We notice also that God says, "This is my Son, and I am very pleased." When Jesus was baptized, the Father thundered his approval from heaven. This pleases God. The Bible says that John the Baptist baptized at the Jordan River because there was much water there. If he was able to sprinkle people and say they were baptized, he could have baptized in the desert. He could have carried a drum of water with him and baptized people here or there. But instead, they flocked to him because it was important that they follow the example that expressed the will of God. There is another story. I shan't turn there, but were I to, I would take you to Acts chapter 8, when Philip, the deacon, is led by God to a man from Ethiopia who had been reading Isaiah chapter 53. The man says, "Here is water. What does hinder me from being baptized?" He said, "If you believe with all your heart, you may." He said, "I believe." And so the man from Ethiopia took this, was taken by this brother Philip down into the water. He was baptized in the water. He got up out of the water and he went on his way rejoicing according to the word of God. So we know there is rejoicing associated with this. So from a biblical point of view, baptism is by immersion. That's the biblical example. If you've not been baptized by immersion, well, there may be a number of reasons for that, but very clearly God is calling you in that direction because he wants to do something about sin. He wants to do something about righteousness in your life. He wants you to be able to stand before God knowing that your sins have been buried and forgotten by God. The word baptize comes from a Greek word, baptizo, and that word means to immerse or dip under or plunge under the water. You can't baptize by sprinkling. You can sprinkle by sprinkling, but you cannot baptize by sprinkling. You cannot baptize by pouring. You can pour by pouring. You can make wet by pouring. But baptism has got to be by immersion because that's what the word means anyhow. When something is baptized, you know, they used to use that word to refer to what you would do to cloth when you were dyeing the cloth. You'd get a tub, let's say, of let's call it black dye. And then you put a piece of white cloth in there and you would baptize the cloth. Push it all the way under until every fiber of that thing had taken on a different shade. That's what happens in baptism. You go under the water and every part of you takes on a different shade. It takes on that hue that indicates that you are one with Jesus Christ. Now, apart from his example, did Jesus comment on the importance of this? Well, yes, he did. This is Mark 16, 16. "He who believes and is baptized will be" what? Saved. That's what the Bible says. "But he that does not believe will be," tell me, you have two important principles, inward belief and outward demonstration. Inward belief and outward demonstration. And they come together in baptism when a person's sins are buried and forgotten by God. According to Christ, baptism is the doorway to the church. That is his will. Baptism demonstrates whose side you are on in this battle between good and evil. The old you is washed, cleansed, your sins are washed away. That's a public statement that you have stood on God's side. Now, if you were wondering why then Jesus was baptized, I would understand that. Jesus was not baptized because of sin, but he was baptized as an example for people like you and me who do have sin in our lives.
It has been said that when people are unable to be baptized, perhaps

Jesus' baptism stands in their place. That's fair to say. Now look at a curious verse with me. In Colossians 2 and verse 12, this is not the whole verse. I just lifted this little segment out. It says, buried with him in what? Now, ordinarily, you don't bury somebody until after they are what? I mean, it's just an awful thought, burying someone alive. But it's also terrible that people are being buried alive in baptism without there having been a death, a spiritual death, take place first. Look in Romans 6 and verse 11. What I'm about to share with you is deeply profound. Simple, but deeply profound. Likewise, you also reckon yourselves, consider yourselves to be what? Dead indeed to sin, but alive to God in Christ Jesus our Lord. Let me tell you why so many people just never get it right in their Christian experience. Because they never come to this place of considering themselves to be dead to sin, but alive to God. And notice it says, consider yourself. You just believe it. And the Bible says when you believe it, you can know that it's done. Lord, I consider myself dead to sin, but alive to God. Part two of this is a surrender to Christ's presence, Christ's power, Christ's work in your life. This is a surrender. You consider yourself dead to sin, and you've yielded your life to Jesus, and so now you are alive in Christ Jesus. This would change the world. If Christians, just start at the church, if Christians would believe this, that Christianity is about saying, I am dead to sin. I have surrendered to Jesus, and therefore I am alive to God. This would absolutely change everything. The Bible says that sin need not have dominion over you. Sin doesn't have to rule you, doesn't have to govern you. Baptism is a grave. It's the grave between the old life of sin and the new life in Jesus Christ. Our sins are buried and forgotten by God. In baptism, you get a new starting point. The slate is wiped clean. You get to begin again. Let me ask you a question. Have you ever done anything in your life and you said, I would like to start all over again? It might be a cake you're baking. Oh man, I wish I could just start again, right? That's relatable. Some cooking project. It might be, you may be drawing a picture. Oh, what a mess. I want to start again. Composing an important email. Oh, I got to start again. You understand? Jigsaw puzzle. A relationship. There are people who are married who say, oh man, I wish we could just go back and do this over again. I wish I could go back to college and do it all over again. There are many times, many instances in our lives where we would love a new starting over point. Well, how about in our Christian experience? Because we've sinned against God and we've done it again and again and again and again and again. And we try harder and we fail. We determine to do better and we don't. We pray to God and we just settle for a second best experience. In baptism, you get to start over again. And you start over again with God as though the mistakes never even happened in the first place. What a beautiful thing. Now, the devil will accuse you. In fact, the Bible calls him the accuser of the brethren. That's all he does. He's an accuser. He will accuse you.
But you don't need to believe his lies. Baptism says, oh no, I started again. I gave my heart to God. Baptism says, I got a new slate. Baptism said, my sins are buried and forgotten by God. Baptism says, God has cast my sins into the depths of the sea. God has put my sins behind his back. Baptism says, I am not who I used to be. I am a new creature in Jesus Christ.

In fact, in the New Testament, it refers to baptism, equating it to the Red Sea experience. Now, you know what happened with the Red Sea experience. Israel was down there in Egypt in bondage to a heathen master. But God sent his man, Moses. Through him worked miracles. They got out of slavery. Between them and the promised land was a body of water. They passed through the body of water, got out on the other side, and headed to the promised land. They surely got there a whole lot more quickly than they did, but be that as it may, they were on their way. It's like baptism. Before baptism, we are not servants of God, we are servants of the enemy. We are in bondage to a heathen master. But God sends his man. It's not Moses, it's Jesus. And Jesus works miracles in our lives, miracles of grace and forgiveness. And he sets us free from slavery, just as really as Israel was freed from Egyptian slavery. But between us and the promised land, there's a body of water. It's not the Red Sea, no, it's the water of baptism. And we pass through the water of baptism, come out the other side, and we are heading to the promised land. And sure, we don't get there as quickly as we'd like. It seems sometimes as though we wander in the wilderness, but we are heading in the direction of the promised land. It is ours by promise. We accept it by faith. And to get to the promised land, we pass through the Red Sea, which the Bible correlates with Bible baptism. It's clear. Baptism, God's will. Baptism by immersion, God's way. How then did the many different methods of baptism find their way into the Christian church? How? You know what's interesting? You can go to old churches. You don't find any old enough in the United States or newer countries, but you get to the maybe Europe, Turkey as well. You will find old churches, cathedrals, or old structures that demonstrate that baptism used to be conducted by immersion. Even in churches that don't carry out baptism by immersion today. Now, a few years ago, I was blessed to be able to visit the Leaning Tower of Pisa. The tower is a bell tower. That's what the thing is. And at the Leaning Tower of Pisa, at that cathedral complex, you find a building that was constructed to be a baptistry. And when you go inside that building, you find the baptismal font. Or I guess I should say, the baptistry, the baptismal pool. It was not constructed so that babies could have a little water sprinkled or poured on their heads. Right there at the Leaning Tower of Pisa, you discover that there is a baptism pool. At a church that today does not conduct baptism by immersion, they used to conduct baptism by immersion. That's how it was done. So why today do we have baptism by sprinkling and baptism by pouring and baptism by rose petals and who knows what else? Here is an historical quote for you. For several centuries after the establishment of Christianity, baptism was usually conferred by immersion. But since the 12th century, the practice of baptizing by infusion has prevailed in the Catholic Church, as this manner is attended with less inconvenience than baptism by immersion. Now, you gotta love that. The church saying, we made some changes out of convenience sake. Since when do we practice our faith based on what's convenient? It was not convenient for Jesus to hang on a cross and die there. It was way inconvenient, but he did it out of love. And when we love God, my goodness, there's no inconvenience about being baptized by immersion, not that you'd call inconvenience, unless, of course, you like to wear splendid flowing robes and act as though you're different from the common folks because you're a priest or some such thing. Another reason for the change is the belief in original sin.
That's the belief that's saved.

states that Adam and Eve were, or sorry, their children were born guilty of their sin. Now, we don't believe that at all. We don't believe that your children, my children, were born guilty of anything. Now, they may be born with a sinful nature, sure, but they're not guilty. They don't possess any sort of original sin that many people believe must be washed away by infant baptism. Nothing like that at all. So you see, baptism by immersion is the biblical model and was uniformly practiced, universally practiced in the Christian church until it was changed 1,000 or more years after Jesus went to heaven. So what should a person do before that person is baptized? Are there any prerequisites for baptism? Well, the Bible does give us some steps that we might want to follow. The first one would be that before baptism, it's necessary to repent, to confess your sins to God and turn away from those sins. That's the heart change that results in a life change, repentance. In Acts chapter 2, repent ye therefore and be baptized. As well as repenting, we want to believe. The Bible makes very, very clear, believe on the Lord Jesus Christ and you will be saved. You cannot have faith in someone that you have not chosen to believe in. And then we are to learn. Go therefore and make disciples of all nations, teaching them to observe, baptizing them in the name of the Father and the Son, the Holy Spirit, teaching them to observe all things whatsoever I've commanded you. It's necessary to repent, it's necessary to believe, and it's necessary to learn. You got to know something about the Bible, something about what it takes to have a real, vibrant relationship with Jesus Christ. Now, can a baby meet those criteria? What's the answer? No, and so we don't baptize babies. We don't christen babies, not biblically speaking. Instead, there's a very special something you can do for your children or grandchildren. That's what happened in the life of Jesus. They took him to the temple and they dedicated him at the temple. My children were dedicated, not at a temple, but at a church, dedicated to God. And at the same time, the parents commit themselves to raising children in the fear and admonition of the Lord. Raise them for Jesus, you see. Well, when should a child be baptized? Depends on the child. I've met children who at a really very young age fully understand what it is to have a meaningful relationship with Jesus Christ. And then I've met others who don't really quite understand until they're just a little bit older. I think if you know that your child is old enough to be lost, then you can reckon that your child is old enough to be saved. Now, Jesus talked about this. A man came to him under cover of darkness once and said to him, "Oh, Rabbi, we know that you are a teacher come from God." And Jesus cut all the way through that and told Nicodemus that he must be born again. Now, Nicodemus played dumb. How can a man be born when he is old? Jesus said, you are to be born of water and you are to be born of the Spirit. Born of water, born of the Spirit. Born of water, that's baptism. Born of the Spirit, that's conversion. Notice what Peter said. Repent and let every one of you be baptized in the name of Jesus Christ for the remission of sins. Very important. We are baptized by immersion, born of water. Born of the Spirit is surrendering your life to Jesus and receiving what Peter described as the gift of the Holy Spirit. In the book of Romans, it says, as many as are led by the Spirit of God, they are the sons of God. You could be baptized by water 1,000 times, but if you're not being led by the Spirit of God, then you're not converted. You are not born of the Spirit. And you can't really claim to be born of one and not of the other. This is encouraging. As many as received him, to them gave he power to become the sons of God. Again, too many people miss what real Christianity is all about. You surrender to Jesus and he comes into your life, into your heart.
you surrender to Jesus.

and he starts living his life in you. You yield to Jesus, you're baptized, you're born of water, but you're also born of the Spirit. Now the Holy Spirit of God guides and governs and leads in your life. When you receive Jesus, you receive power because Jesus brings his power into your life. Now, of course, you don't throw the keys to your Dodge Challenger to a 9-year-old and say, take it for a spin. A 9-year-old isn't accustomed to dealing with that much power. You understand what I mean? So the 9-year-old grows and grows and grows. And that's what happens with us as believers. We come to Jesus. We aren't the finished article yet. And so he grows us and prepares us and develops us. This is a privilege that God would do that in your life. You know how much meaning that gives you? You know how much value that God places upon the life of an individual just like you when he says, I will allow Jesus to live his life in you. Powerful. When we put on Christ, the Bible says this, as many of you as were baptized into Christ have put on Christ. Jesus is now the governor of your life. You are his and he works in you. Things change when you surrender and when you declare, I'm yours and I want my sins washed away and gone completely. When we are baptized, we have the assurance that our sins are forgiven. The Holy Spirit is given to us. We are adopted into God's family. This is what happens when we are baptized. Well, someone's going to ask me, is rebaptism ever necessary? Well, if you were to read in Acts chapter 19, you would read about a group of believers who encountered other believers, learned what they did not know before. It was significant. And when they heard this, they were baptized in the name of the Lord Jesus. So a person, biblically speaking, may be baptized if they have been baptized before, may be rebaptized. If they've been baptized before, but they've fallen away and wandered far from Jesus. That's a good time to wash away the sins that have accumulated in your life because you haven't been living a life of repentance. And another time that you might want to think of being baptized again is if you were baptized once and you followed the Lord, but there was significant information missing out of your Christian experience. And it's as though you've discovered God and his word again, and you say, this time, I'm going to start again because this is a new start. Now, listen carefully to what I'm about to say. I don't mean to befuddle you, but I do mean to make a point. Should a person be rebaptized if they were christened or sprinkled or had water poured on them as an infant? What's the answer? The answer is no. That person shouldn't be rebaptized. That person should be baptized. My dad took me to the church when I was, I don't know, about a week old. I remember it well. And the priest, I think it was Father Connolly, poured some water on my head. I wasn't baptized. I was christened. That wasn't baptism. When I became a man and read the Bible for myself and accepted Jesus as my Lord and Savior, then I was baptized, not rebaptized. You get the point, don't you? I don't want to be so clever here as to leave you thinking, what in the world did he just say? So that's not rebaptism. That's baptism. That's the first time. And if you've never been baptized, I want to encourage you to make that decision. It's something that you'll never forget. It's a new beginning with God. It's like a wedding that unites a man and a woman, the two becoming one, two lives becoming one life. In baptism, two lives become one life. Your life and the life of Jesus, they become one life. And you grow together, and you learn together, and you develop together. You know what it says in Acts chapter 2? This is right after Peter had said, repent and be baptized. It says that they that gladly received his word were baptized. Isn't that something? When you're glad about what God says, when you love his word, when you accept it with just gladness and joy, you choose to be baptized, not rebaptized.
Oh, well, maybe rebaptized.

But you choose to be baptized if you love what God is saying. When I read in the Bible about baptism, I said, yeah, that's, I need that. I want that. I want to have that experience with God. And I was humbled. I was not chosen from among the good angels, you understand. And I had the kind of past that you wouldn't want your children to have. And here was God offering me a new life and a new heart, a new start. Could barely believe it. What would wild horses couldn't keep me away from that. One more passage I want to look at here. It's in Romans chapter 6. It's beautiful. It speaks about baptism really in its beauty. Romans chapter 6, I'm going to read it to you from the Bible. I won't put the verses up on the screen. I'll start in verse 3. Don't you know that as many of us as were baptized into Jesus Christ were baptized into his, do you have it? His death. That's right. Therefore, we are buried with him in by baptism into death. That just like Christ was raised up from the dead by the glory of the Father, even so we also should walk in newness of life. This is a new life we're talking about here. For if we have been planted together in the likeness of his death, we shall be also in the likeness of his resurrection, knowing this, that our old man is crucified with him, that the body of sin might be destroyed, that henceforth, that from now on, we should not serve sin. It's one of the most liberating things you will ever read anywhere in your life. The old you, gone. No longer do you serve sin. The body of sin destroyed. The old man crucified. I'll be in the likeness of his resurrection and I will walk in newness of life. It's sometimes a little hard to get your head around all that God offers you. This is profound. If you've not accepted that offer from God, man, it's time to accept that offer without any delay. You die to the old way of life. Bury your sins in a watery grave. Rise up out of the water to walk in newness of life. You've declared something that your allegiance is to God. You're not making God a promise. Oh, I must tell you this story. I was in Paris in France once, and a whole gaggle of people were being baptized. It was on a Sabbath morning, you know, in Paris. And somebody came to me and said, Pastor, we want you to talk to this lady. She doesn't want to get baptized now. And she had made a decision. Well, I don't know what I could do. And being as I could not speak French, I didn't know how far this would go. They provided me with a translator and she told me, Pastor, I don't know if I should be baptized because I fear that after I'm baptized, I will sin again. And I said, oh, no, my sister, I don't think you'll sin again. She said, I think I will. I said, no, I don't think you will. She looked at me a little confused. I said, I don't think you will. I know you will. Then how can I be baptized? You see the confusion that was taking place in her mind? She felt like baptism was a declaration of complete spiritual maturity. Oh, it's not. It's a declaration that you desperately need Jesus in your life and that you want to turn your life over to him. You're not making a promise to God about perfect behavior from this moment onwards. Don't make promises to God. Just believe the promises he makes to you. Instead, baptism is you saying, I don't want this old life. I have repented. I intend to grow by the grace of God. Let's not count the sins we're going to commit ahead of time. Let's not do that. But let's not pretend that we now must walk like Enoch walked the moment we get out of the water. When a child is born, the child cannot tie his or her shoes, can't feed itself, cannot ride a bicycle. But that child is just great. Good for loving, good for growing. And that's what we are when we come to faith in Jesus. He grows us

0: and he loves us. And we don't spend that time worrying about, oh my goodness, will I, won't I, won't I, will I? We take our eyes off ourselves and we fix them on Jesus. And we say, that's where my hope is. That's where my strength is. That's where my future is. That's where my salvation is, in Jesus. Baptism says, I'm accepting this salvation. Washing away my sins. Telling heaven, I'm telling the earth, I'm on God's side. We looked at a verse in Galatians earlier. It says that when you are baptized, you put on Christ. Now, I've never been in the military, but I have an immense amount of thanks to those who have. And when you go and serve Uncle Sam in the military, Uncle Sam will throw a uniform at you. You put that uniform on, it tells everybody whose side you're on. Everybody. It tells you, oh yeah, I'm serving my country. It tells the people next to you that you're serving with, oh yeah, he, she is with us. It tells the civilians, I'm a little different. I'm in the service. I'm serving my country. Baptism is God saying, you're a little different. You're in the service. You're serving your Lord and Savior, Jesus Christ. Tonight, you know, Jesus shows us in the Bible, before we get to earth's last days, before the time of trouble, before the mark of the beast, before plagues are poured out, before all of that, Jesus speaks to us and says, I want to do something about your heart. I want to do something in your heart. I want to get you right on the right side of this thing. I want you standing with me. We're going to take care of the sin. We want to wash it away. You don't want to get to earth's last days and say, what about my sins? We take care of that now. And know that God will bury and forget our sins and raise us up to walk in newness of life. When Paul was being spoken to, somebody said to him, why tarriest thou? Arise and be baptized. Now that's old English. Why tarriest thou? Maybe you can translate that for me. What did he really say? What are you waiting for? Saul, what are you waiting for? And I have no doubt in my mind that God is speaking to many of us tonight and is saying, what are you waiting for? Bruce Curtis has decided that he's not going to wait for anything. He has heard Jesus knocking at the door of his heart, and he's with Pastor John Stanton, and something wonderful is about to take place.
1: I've had a chance to get to know Bruce over the last few months, and he told me a little bit about his story, that as a young boy and teenager, he didn't have a lot to do around the house, so he spent time reading the Bible, getting to know God, and then, like many of us do, he strayed. And I told him that his story is a lot like mine. I strayed for quite a bit of time, but he's decided to come back all the way. And so he's just taking this step here, this formal step of declaring that he belongs to Jesus and he wants to serve him for the rest of his life. And so it's because of your love for Jesus, Bruce, and your commitment, your desire to follow him, that I now baptize you in the name of the Father, the Son, and the Holy Spirit. Amen.
0: Amen. Isn't that a wonderful sight? And I want to make you a promise. We don't really understand it. Not like God understands it. The Bible says there's rejoicing in heaven when one sinner repents. And how do you think God feels tonight knowing that his son Bruce has come home to the heart of God? That he's made a declaration before heaven and earth that he's standing on God's side. He hasn't made a promise to God or a declaration to us about his own goodness or his own spiritual strength. It's an admission of his need of the presence of Jesus in his life. And it's more than that. That's Bruce accepting in his life

presence and the power of God. You know, I'm at that stage of my life where my children haven't wandered too far. My son goes to college. It's a 7-minute drive from our house. My daughter goes to high school. That's probably an 8-minute drive from the house. I don't see them, my children, as much as I want. My son, for some reason, has this idea that he's going to stay in the dormitory. He's 7 minutes away from the house. But he wants to be in the thick of it all, and I get it. When he comes home, I can't tell you how glad I am. I can't tell you. He's 7 minutes away. When my daughter comes home from school, even though she lives at home, I can't tell you how glad I am to see her. I just love my kids. I love them and I like them. I'm happier when they're around. My son was gone for the summer. We saw him every few weeks. Man, when he came home, it was like Christmas and the 4th of July and Thanksgiving and April Fool's Day all rolled into one. Okay, not April Fool's Day. It's fantastic. My son came home. He'd been away a few hours. That is, a few hours in distance. How do you think God feels when he sees one of his children come home? When sin separates us from God, it's hard for us to get our mind around, isn't it? But we know it and believe it by faith. I want the ushers to come forward and put a card in your hand tonight. In fact, if you're on the end of a row, they'll put a container in your hand. Thanks for doing this expeditiously. Take a card out and then pass the container along, because I want to give you the opportunity to make some very important decisions for Jesus. While the cards are coming to you, I shall begin to read. You can multitask, accept a card, and listen all at the same time. Listen to this. I want to be truly committed to Jesus Christ. Can you say amen to that tonight? I knew you could. Number two says, I want to be baptized the way the Bible teaches. If you've not been baptized, what an opportunity to say, Lord, count me in. I'm not going to ask you to run up to the front and dive into the water, not tonight. But this is just you saying, yeah, this is for me. I want to be baptized. Number three, I have been baptized, but would like to be re-baptized. If that's your desire, check number three. Number four says, I want to prepare for baptism. Okay, somewhere in the future, don't know when, but I got to work towards that. You check number four. Number five, if you have questions that you would like to discuss, then fill out the card so we can pray for you and contact you. And be prayerful tonight as you make a decision for Jesus Christ.

just as I am. How else are we to come to God? Now, you might think that's a simple question, but people mess that up all the time. They think they've got to get right and then come to God. Change themselves, then come to God. That's not how it works. We just come to God as we are, and He accepts us as we are. And thank God, He doesn't leave us as we are. Number one says, I want to be truly committed to Jesus Christ. I want to be baptized the way the Bible teaches. Thank you, Bruce, for giving us an example of what it is to be baptized, to have your sins buried and forgotten by God. I have been baptized, but would like to be rebaptized. I want to prepare for baptism. If you have questions to discuss, check number five. You know what to do down below there. Fill that out carefully. And tonight, would you be prayerful? I am praying.

for you that you would make a decision for Jesus Christ. Let's pray together now. Heavenly Father, what a privilege to know you, to call you Father, to be your children. We are grateful. Tonight, Lord, as decisions have been made for you, mark them down for eternity's sake, I pray. I think of that one person who was resistant tonight and said, I know I should, but I won't. For some reason, I feel like I can't. Continue, Lord, to speak to that person and encourage that woman, that man, to make a decision soon before your voice of appeal is no longer heard. We are grateful to know there is joy in heaven tonight. We're thankful for that new start. We need it. We covet it. We are grateful for it. David prayed in the Psalms, what is man that you are mindful of him? What are we that you care? We expect that is best explained in John 3, verse 16, which says, for God so loved the world. Bless us tonight, we pray, and we thank you. In Jesus' name, please say, amen.

Greetings, Good News TV viewers. My name is Luke Skelton. We regularly get calls from viewers who share that they are learning so much by watching our channels and their lives are being changed. Our operation is not funded by any church organization, and you won't see any infomercials as you may see on other channels. If you're already faithfully supporting us with monthly gifts, then we thank you so much and we ask that you please continue. On the other hand, you may not have realized that although our channels are absolutely free to watch, they're not free for us to broadcast. So, if you found our channels to be a blessing, then please consider supporting us. You can call us at the number on your screen, or you can visit us on our website to give there. Oh, and there's one other thing. You'll probably notice that we regularly share updates of what we're doing behind the scenes to improve our operation and to reach more people. Well, if God impresses you, then please consider a special gift periodically to help us with those various projects. I want to thank you all. Thank you so much for your prayers and support, and thank you so much also for watching Good News TV. Mm-hmm.

0: Hello, I'm Jim Ogden, host and moderator for this program, Triumph Over Tobacco. Triumph Over Tobacco is a 25-part series. The primary purpose of Triumph Over Tobacco is to help you stop smoking. We also want to help you develop a closer walk with God and His Son, Jesus Christ, who will provide you with the power to quit smoking. This Stop Smoking program is designed for smokers in the Dallas-Fort Worth area. It's produced by the Crowley Seventh-day Adventist Church and is brought to you by the over 80 Seventh-day Adventist churches in the Dallas-Fort Worth Metroplex. I'm pleased to be working today with Dr. Elvin Adams, my co-host on the series. Dr. Adams is a medical doctor, a graduate of Loma Linda School of Medicine. He is board-certified specialist in the field of internal medicine and has written extensively for the Surgeon General's report on smoking and health. Dr. Adams is an author, speaker in Christian circles, and loves God. Welcome, Amen. Dr. Adams.
1: Thank you, Jim, and it's a real pleasure to be working with you. I need to tell you a little bit about Mr. Jim Ogden. He is currently an emergency planner for the Comanche Peak Nuclear Power Plant

0: in Glen Rose, and before that he was with the Office of Emergency Management for the state of Texas. These are very important functions that protect us in time of crisis or emergency. For many years, Jim worked in the state health department as an expert on radiation and radiation control. And prior to that, he completed 21 years with the U.S. Army and retired as a light colonel from the military. And I want to thank you for your many years of service to our country.
1: Thank you, Dr. Adams. Well, today's topic is tobacco use. Is it a habit or an addiction? But Dr. Adams, is there a difference between a habit and an addiction?
0: Well, many people use these terms interchangeably, but the truth is there are real significant differences between habits and addictions. Both of them can be difficult to break. It's hard to do. And both habits and addiction can be harmful to your health. And so there are some similarities, but then there are really some vast psychological differences between them as well.
1: Okay. What are some of the differences between habits and addictions?
0: Well, let's start with habits. Habits start out as repetitive actions, and once we do them over and over again many, many times, we get so used to doing them that they sort of become automatic. And this is what happens with tobacco, largely. A person uses cigarettes over and over again, and it becomes an unconscious habit. But we do this with a lot of other things in our life as well. We do it with driving a car, which can become very automatic. And so that's the way a habit is, an automatic, unconscious behavior.
1: Well, then how are addictions different from habits?
0: Well, addictions never really become unconscious activities. People who are addicted to drugs actually spend a lot of their time thinking about where they're going to be getting the next fix from. And they're planning on their next fix. They're planning on how they're going to get their next fix. They're planning on how they're going to pay for their next fix. They're thinking about the high they're going to get from their next fix. And so a true chemical addiction, it does not become relegated to an automatic activity that becomes unconscious, but it becomes very much overriding in your brain. And so addictions are really significantly different from habits.
1: Okay, well, is that the only way in which addictions are different?
0: No, addictions have some unique qualities to them. And one of the qualities of an addiction is tolerance. And that means that it takes a bigger and bigger dose to achieve the very same effect. And so individuals, for instance, who are on narcotics can start out at a low dose, but over time they can become so tolerant that they can take 10 times a regular dose and maybe even 100 times a regular dose, maybe 1,000 times a regular dose before they get the same effect. And so the building up of tolerance is one of the unique characteristics of an addiction as well.
1: Okay, well, calling on your medical background, what is drug addiction withdrawal like?
0: Well, this is another feature an addiction. Addiction is marked by tolerance on one side, and it's also marked by withdrawal on the other. And withdrawal is a certain set of physical symptoms that are reproducible. And so when a person gets off of a narcotic, for instance, there are changes in their pupils. They begin to break out in a cold sweat. They have abdominal pain and cramps. They may have diarrhea. They may have nausea. And this withdrawal pattern would be exactly the same for anybody who is withdrawing from a narcotic. And so this is another characteristic of an addiction. Tolerance on one hand and typical withdrawal on the other.
1: So then what you're saying is that cigarette smoking is a habit, not an addiction?
0: Well, we can talk about the addicting qualities of tobacco, but tobacco use is very much a habit. You do not develop the same level of tolerance because a person can only put so many cigarettes into their life in a daytime. You know, after smoking a pack a day or a pack and a half a day, some people two packs a day,

0: Well, that's all the cigarettes that they can pack into their life at one time. And so it never, you never build up any tolerance beyond, let's say, about two packs a day. And then the other thing about tobacco is it does become a very unconscious habit. At the end of a day, a cigarette smoker cannot tell you how many cigarettes they've had that day. They cannot tell you all of the places in which they smoked. They cannot tell you whether or not that cigarette was pleasurable or not, because the cigarette smoking just became a blur in the background. And so in many respects, cigarette smoking has many, many features that are very typical of a habit.
1: Well, then, are all habits bad, Dr. Adams?
0: Well, certainly not. Habits are very liberating to us. And it's very nice that God has put into our brain the ability to make repetitive things very unconscious. And to give you some examples, probably a showering, shaving, and getting ready for work is unconscious. You've done it so many times, you can think about other things while you're doing that. And so a nice thing about habits is they free up our mind to be able to think about other things by relegating other ordinary things to the background. And so habits sink into the background, and it's very, very useful for humans to have habits. Unfortunately, bad habits can sink into the background as well, and that does make them hard to break.
1: So then what you're saying is some habits can be useful.
0: Absolutely. Driving a car is a very useful habit. We can do it unconsciously. We can listen to the radio. We can plan our day while we're driving a car. Brushing our teeth is a very useful habit. Getting dressed is a useful habit. And so habits are, in fact, mostly useful, but we can develop bad habits. And bad habits are hard to break.
1: Okay, so we've talked about good habits, bad habits. Is a habit hard to break then, Dr. Adams?
0: Habits are very hard to break. And the problem with habits that makes them hard to break is the fact that they are so unconscious. And so one of the best ways to break a habit is to bring that activity back into your conscious mind so that you're thinking about it. And once you think about something, then you are able to change it. As long as it remains in the background and unconscious, it's really very difficult to break.
1: Well, then how would this work for smokers that are trying to quit?
0: Well, one of the things that a person can do is to try to think about every cigarette that you smoke. And several ways of doing that is to put your cigarette pack in an unusual place, because that way you cannot unconsciously reach for it, because the pack of cigarettes is not going to be there. And that's one of the ways in which you can do it.
1: Well, what does that do for you?
0: Well, it brings a cigarette smoking back to your consciousness, so you think about it. Another way that to do that is to wrap your cigarette pack in a sheet of 8.5 by 11 paper and put a rubber band around it. And that way, even if you have it in a familiar spot, if you pull that package of cigarettes out, the cigarettes don't come out of it automatically. You have to remove the rubber band. You have to unwrap it. And so that brings cigarette smoking back to your consciousness, and then you can rate that cigarette as to whether or not you really want to have that cigarette. And if smokers think about smoking, most of the time they can cut down drastically, and that goes a long ways toward getting rid of the habit.
1: Well, then disrupting a routine, does that really work?
0: It really does work, and I consider that a good preparation for quitting. If you can think about every cigarette that you smoke, do I really need this cigarette? Most of the time the answer is no, I really don't need it. This is just a habit. And if you ask yourself that question, you'll cut down drastically. And I consider that a good preparation for the process of quitting.
1: Okay. Well, tobacco is a little different. Is there any addicting quality in addition to being a habit?
0: Yeah, and I think this is, I think that cigarette smoking is both a habit and an addiction. The addiction part is a little different than it is with narcotics. If we talk about withdrawal, the withdrawal from tobacco is not the same for everybody.

Some people eat more when they quit smoking because they want to satisfy that hand-mouth action that they have, and so they find themselves putting on a few pounds. Other people, when they quit smoking, find that they can't concentrate at work because they don't have that cigarette there.

0: same for everybody. And so the withdrawal from tobacco is not as characteristic as it would be for narcotics.
1: Okay, well, is there a withdrawal reaction from nicotine?
0: There is some withdrawal reaction. It's very mild. It's not as bad as it is with other chemical substances. It's not as characteristic as it is with heroin or with other narcotics. And so the withdrawal reaction is variable. And it may be strong in some people, but in other people, they hardly notice it. I've had many people who have quit smoking tell me, wow, if I'd have known it was that easy, I'd have quit 20 years ago.
1: Well, then what are some of the symptoms that ex-smokers might experience when they quit smoking?
0: Well, I think typically there is a sense of loss because something has disappeared out of your life. And it's not unlike a grieving reaction if somebody dies. When a family member dies or a close friend dies, there's some intense grief that goes on. But time in the good Lord tends to heal that. And that's true for tobacco as well. So the sense of loss that you have, you tend to get over it with time. There may be a sense of disorientation. Wow, what am I supposed to be doing now? Because I don't have that cigarette, I'm just not sure what I should be doing now. And then there may be emotional swings as well. A person may be depressed. They can get angry. I've had many people, when they quit smoking, become hostile toward their spouse, become hostile toward their kids and the like. And sometimes family members will beg them to go back to smoking so that they can be their usual self. But the truth is, you get over that. And that really doesn't last very long.
1: Well, let's hit that one just one more time. Give me an example, doctor, of the emotional response that people suffer when they quit smoking.
0: Well, a lot of the time they will have a short fuse. And so their tolerance for annoyances is really kind of small. So at work, if there's a little annoyance, they can fly off the handle at their boss or their co-workers. At home, if a kid does something, spills some milk or does something or is loud, they can fly off the handle. And so having a short fuse is one of the characteristics of people who are withdrawing from cigarettes. And I think another is being sad because you've lost a close friend. And so there's some sadness and depression that occurs. Some people become very hostile and aggressive. And they can just go a mile a minute. And if you're being aggressive in trying to clean the house up or aggressive in trying to get things done at work, that may actually be increased productivity. But usually these symptoms really don't last very long.
1: Well, let me just recap what you think you're saying. You're saying that cigarette smoking is unique, then that it has qualities of both a habit and an addiction. Is that correct?
0: That is correct. And smoking has those unconscious qualities so that we can smoke automatically. But then when you try to stop smoking, there is some frustration that occurs. One of the interesting things about nicotine is that your tolerance is reset overnight so that as you smoke during the day, you need larger and larger doses of nicotine in order to get the same effect. So people at the end of the day are inhaling deeper, they're holding it longer, but that thermostat is reset during the night. And so the next morning they are resensitized to nicotine once again. And so the tolerance to nicotine is kind of abolished every night and reset the next morning.
1: Well, before we end today's program, doctor, could you share some practical quitting strategies for habits and addictions with us?
0: Well, I think that for the group that has this habit and addiction quality, today's lesson is you need to be more aware of your cigarette smoking. So every time you take out a cigarette, ask yourself, hey, do I really need this? Do I really want this? Do I really have to have this? And then embark on some strategies to bring cigarettes to your consciousness. and putting them in an unusual place, wrapping them in an 8.5 by 11, putting a rubber band around it. Those are the things that

will do it. I think that another thing is that a person needs to make up their mind that they're going to quit. There are a lot of people that say, well, I'll cut down and see how it goes. And, you know, that never really works for very long. And so I think that a person needs to get their motivation high enough so that they say, I am going to quit smoking. And once they have that resolve, it's helpful. Then I also think that if they say, I'm going to trust God to help me quit smoking, I'm going to claim God's promises, I think that goes a long ways towards helping them quit smoking.

0: In this part of the program, we want to finish up by talking about God's help and the kind of help that God gives us. Fortunately, divine help is available, whether we want to break a habit or an addiction. And so, Jim, share with us a text that will be helpful for our audience in breaking the smoking habit.
1: Okay, I'm going to share with you today Philippians 4:13. I can do all things through Christ who strengthens me.
0: Wow, that's a wonderful promise. What does that mean and how does that work?
1: Well, it doesn't mean that we can fly if we try, and it doesn't mean that we can walk on water. But what it does mean is that every bad habit can be broken.
0: Amen.
1: And every addiction can be overcome by the strength of God in your life and the strength that God provides to you.
0: So true. So please share another text with us that will give some encouragement to our audience who are trying to quit smoking.
1: Okay, I'm going to go to 2 Timothy 4 and verse 17. But the Lord stood with me and strengthened me so that through me the proclamation might be accomplished and that all the Gentiles might hear and rescued out of the lion's mouth.
0: So it says here that the Lord stood with Paul and strengthened him. And the Lord, how does this apply to smokers?
1: That means that the Lord is standing with you, that Jesus is standing right there with you on your right side. And when you have a craving, Jesus is right there. When you are discouraged, Jesus is right beside you. And that's very good news, Dr. Adams.
0: Amen. And you may feel sometimes like you're not going to make it. When you quit smoking, it sometimes feels like your whole world is caving in on you. You can feel very alone, like you're all by yourself. But the truth is, as Paul said here, Jesus is standing right beside you. And Jesus strengthened Paul, and Jesus will strengthen you as well. I think that's a wonderful comfort. So you may be struggling with giving up the smoking habit, but Jesus is standing right beside you and he's strengthening you. And for that reason, you can take courage and confidence as well.
1: And what that does, it says that what you need is endurance, Dr. Adams. And it takes endurance to make a success. And you have to take it one day at a time. God provides you with that endurance. And the Bible mentions the need for endurance. Let me turn now to Psalms 30 and verse 5. It's way back here.
0: Well, I think endurance is important. The cigarette smoking habit and addiction is broken with time. And all you have to do is to have a little bit of endurance to make it through the process. And God will give you that strength. Share that Bible verse with us.
1: And here we go again, Psalms 30 and verse 5. For his anger is but a moment, his favor is for a lifetime. Weeping may last for the night, but the shout of joy comes in the morning.
0: I think that's a wonderful, beautiful text. Weeping may endure for a night. So when you quit smoking, you may weep for a night. You may think that things are horrible, but joy comes in the morning. When you have broken that cigarette habit and you get away from it, you are so happy. You're enjoying better health and you know that God has really blessed you. Share another verse with us. And this is from the words of Jesus, Matthew 24:13. And Jesus is speaking about those who in

0: door and talks about the reward that those will enjoy who have endured. And this is Matthew 24:13.
1: Matthew 24:13. But the one who endures to the end, he will be saved.
0: Well, I think that's a marvelous point. If you endure to the end of the habit, you'll be saved. What will you be saved from? You'll be saved from lung cancer. You'll be saved from heart disease. You'll be saved from emphysema. You'll be saved from mouth cancer. And so that text of Jesus is really important. If you endure till the end, to the end of the habit, to the end of the addiction, you will be saved from all of those diseases that smoking brings upon you. And so to summarize what we've learned today, cigarette smoking is both a habit and an addiction. In order to break the habit, you need to bring it to your consciousness. You need to pray to God for help. And I think we ought to close our program today praying for our audience and praying for those who are smoking. Would you pray for them? And then
1: sure.
0: I'll say a prayer as well.
1: I'll begin today. Heavenly Father, we thank you for this time when we can talk to people that are really struggling with the addiction and the habit of tobacco. Heavenly Father, we ask that you strengthen them in the struggle against this habit.
0: Amen.
1: Guide and direct in their life day to day. Help them to endure in your strength to break this habit and become free of the tobacco habit. Heavenly Father, we thank you and we ask you that Jesus be with those that are in the audience today. Guide and direct in their lives. Have them, their families, have patience with them as they're trying to break this habit. And Heavenly Father, we pray that you will be with all the people in our audience today that are trying to break this habit and kick the tobacco habit. I thank you in Jesus' name. Amen.
0: Amen. Heavenly Father, the smokers that are in our audience need to stop smoking. It is killing them. They are developing diseases slowly but surely, which will shorten their life and remove them from their family and from their country and from their coworkers. And in order to be successful, they need to have strength, more strength than they have within themselves, more strength than is available within their minds, and that strength can only come from you. And so we ask, Heavenly Father, that you would provide strength right now for those who are asking for it. Give them the will, give them the determination, give them the endurance that they need to overcome the cigarette smoking habit or any kind of tobacco that they may be using. And though it may be a difficult struggle, you'll be right there by them. Though it may be a difficult struggle, there will be joy when the habit is broken. There will be joy when the addiction is finished. And we will give you the praise. We will give you the honor for the victory that's been gained. And we thank you in Jesus' name. Amen.
1: Well, this concludes our program today, Triumph Over Tobacco. This has been the session, Addiction or Habit. Tune back in for our next session of Triumph Over Tobacco. Good night and have a good day. And quit smoking.

Hi, I'm John Bradshaw from It Is Written, and I'd like to introduce you to a resource that will be a blessing to you. The It Is Written Bible Study Guides are a beautifully illustrated, easy to understand way to gain a deeper understanding of the Bible and God's amazing plan for your life. Lessons cover life's most challenging questions, such as, can God be trusted? Why does God allow suffering? Is there hope for a planet in crisis? What happens when we die? And much more. For your free Bible study guides, contact

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Thanks for watching It Is Written on Good News TV. And may God richly bless you as you study His Word.

0: prior to the discovery of oil, the United Arab Emirates was, well, it didn't even exist. The seven emirates joined into one nation in the early 1970s, and what was once a patch of desert where people farmed or fished was reborn. The discovery of oil changed everything. Today, the UAE is a global leader. The tallest building in the world is in Dubai, at least right now. There's a branch of the Louvre there, the famous museum. They've sent a probe to Mars, something only five countries have done. In Dubai in 1968, there were only 13 registered cars. Now there are almost 2 million. The UAE has even launched a Ministry of Possibilities. It's a hot destination. Incredible for a country so young. No country in the world has experienced the transformation the United Arab Emirates has experienced in recent years. All made possible by oil, and then ingenuity, hard work, and creativity. In the Bible, oil represents the Holy Spirit, and when the Holy Spirit enters and impacts your life, transformation takes place. You think you cannot? You think that you can't quit this or do that or be something? That might have been true, but when God fills your heart with the Spirit and you surrender to His will and His power and His moving, your whole life becomes a ministry of possibilities. Jesus said, "If ye then being evil know how to give good gifts unto your children, how much more shall your heavenly Father give the Holy Spirit to them that ask Him?" That's Luke 11 and verse 13. All you have to do is ask, and God will change the desert of your heart into an oasis of peace and purpose. Don't wait even a moment to claim God's incredible promise. Then watch God transform your life in ways you might only ever have dreamed. John Bradshaw, It Is Written.
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2: What does Frankenstein have to do with the resurrection of Jesus? Stay tuned.
3: I had very logical reasons for believing in things that logic and reason could never teach me. It's kind of ironic, but the more complexity science finds in life, the less likely becomes the whole scenario and theory they use to explain its origin. The really amazing thing is that quantum physics shows that nature, at its most fundamental level, strains human credulity and knowledge in ways biblical faith never does.
2: Hello, Cliff Goldstein. Welcome to the program. I'd like to begin with a Holocaust memoir by Viktor Frankl. And in it, he tells an old tale. A rich, mighty Persian once walked into his garden with one of his servants. The servant cried that he had just encountered death, who had threatened him. He begged his master to give him his fastest horse so that he could make haste and flee to Tehran, which he hoped to reach that evening. The master consented, and the servant galloped off on the horse. On returning to his house, the master himself met death and questioned him. "Why did you terrify and threaten my servant?" Death answered, "I did not threaten him. I only showed surprise in still finding him here when I planned to meet him tonight in Tehran." Death does meet us, and not just in Tehran either. Or perhaps we carry death around in us as part of us, more tightly wired in our cells and as DNA, and only waiting something internal

cancer or external Nazis to bring it out. Whatever the metaphor, death wins. Unless what Christians say is true, which is that Jesus Christ died, Christ directed, and in his resurrection we have the hope of our own resurrection. That is, death does not have the final say. You know, that's a pretty heavy claim, isn't it? Death can be beaten? Yes, that is the claim. And the claim rests on the resurrection of Jesus Christ. Pure and simple, it was, if Jesus was resurrected, we can by faith be resurrected as well. Okay? If Jesus weren't resurrected, we have no hope, period. Now, that's not old Cliff Goldstein here saying it. That's the Bible. That's the Apostle Paul. Let me read you Paul in 1 Corinthians 15, 12 through 19. Listen to this. Now, if Christ is preached that he has been raised from the dead, how do some of you say that there is no resurrection of the dead? But if there is no resurrection of the dead, then Christ is not risen. And if Christ is not risen, then our preaching is empty and your faith is also empty. Yes, and we are found false witnesses of God because we have testified of God that he raised up Christ, whom he did not raise up, if in fact the dead do not rise. And if the dead do not rise, for if the dead do not rise, then Christ is not risen. And if Christ is not risen, your faith is futile. You are still in your sins. Then also those who have fallen asleep in Christ have perished. If in this life only we have hope in Christ, we of all men are most pitiable. I mean, the boy's pretty clear here, is he not? Pure and simple. No waffling, no fine print, no horseplay. If there is no resurrection, no hope, no promise, their faith is futile, and the dead, rotting in the ground, remain there. Perish, gone, no different than a roadkill. Ouch. Now keep this in the back of your mind. As I tell you a story, perhaps you will recognize it before I am done, but let me give you the story. An idealistic young man living in the 18th century wanted to change the world for good. I mean, don't they all? He sought through the marvels of science and technology to defeat sickness and death. He had hoped that, quote, if I could bestow animation upon lifeless matters, I might in the process of time renew life where death had apparently devoted the body to corruption. And so he toiled, pursuing, quote, nature in her hiding places, until he had reached his goal, creating life from non-life. He writes, it was on a dreary night of November that I beheld the accomplishment of my toils. He bemoaned as the lifeless thing at his feet came alive. I saw the dull yellow eye of the creature opened. It breathed hard, and a convulsive motion agitated its limbs. The working hard and long, he was horrified by the monster that he had made. Quote, how can I describe my emotions at this catastrophe, or how I delineated the wretch whom with such infinite pains and care I had endeavored to form. Hating what he had formed,
The science abandoned it, only later to discover

discovered that his creation had murdered the scientist's brother. Revenge for him having made such a lonely and despicable being to begin with. Okay. Eventually, the scientist and his creation meet in the Swiss mountains, and the creature demands that the scientist makes him a female partner. The scientist agreed, but then realizing that he's about to create another monster, abandons the project, angering his creation, who then kills not only the scientist's best friend, but later his wife. Eventually, the science dies, and the monster disappears into history. You know the story? Of course, it's the gothic horror science fiction story, Frankenstein, published in 1818. It was written by Mary Shelley in response to a bet over who could write the best ghost story. Frankenstein has endured through the years the subject of much critical and popular review. Some saw it as a critique of the French Revolution, which was still rocking Europe at the time Shelley wrote it. Others saw it as a warning about the dangers of technology. Some derived it as a commentary on the meaning of life. How did Mary, now, how does Mary, what does Mary, what does Mary Frankenstein have to do with the resurrection of Jesus? A lot. At least, if as some critics have claimed, the resurrection of Jesus no more happened than did the young Dr. Frankenstein create his monster. Okay. But I'm jumping ahead of myself here. We'll come back to Frankenstein. Let's go now to the resurrection of Jesus, or at least the claims of the resurrection of Jesus. If you read the Gospels and Paul, you have a number of people claiming to have seen the resurrected Christ. That is, after Christ had been crucified and killed, according to these texts, Jesus had appeared in person to many people. And these appearances became the foundation of the Christian faith. According to the New Testament, hundreds of people saw the resurrected Jesus for themselves or had enough evidence of those who claimed to have seen it to convince them of it. The list goes chronically something like this. I'm not going to give you all the Bible texts, but you can find plenty about it. Anyway, according to the Bible, this is what happened. Okay. The Roman guards at the tomb saw the resurrected Jesus. Implicit in the account is that the guards must have seen the resurrection itself, which explains why the religious leaders bribed them to lie about it. After all, a mere empty tomb wouldn't have been a big deal, because maybe the disciples did steal it. Or maybe after the angel came down, or maybe the angel himself swiped it. A missing corpse does not a resurrection prove. Meanwhile, the actions of the religious leaders prove that they too believe that Jesus had been risen. Again, why bribe the guards otherwise? How ironic that the first to see the resurrection of Jesus or to believe it were his enemies. Next were the women who went to the tomb and found it empty, and were told by angels that Christ had been resurrected. Mary, who knew only that the tomb was empty, told Peter and John. And when John came to the tomb and John saw it, believed. Mary is back at the tomb and Jesus appears to her. Jesus later appeared to other women. The next time we have biblical texts having Jesus manifesting self to people is on the road to Emmaus. Then these two go to Jerusalem, where they are told that the Lord is indeed risen and has appeared to Simon. Words which reveal that though Jesus hadn't appeared to these others, that he is risen because he had appeared to Simon.

Then Jesus manifests himself to them all. And 8 days later, he again to them all, but now with Thomas present. Finally, Jesus comes to them in the Galilee. According to Paul, Jesus was seen by over 500 brethren at once, of whom the greater part remain to the present, but some has fallen asleep. Though Paul doesn't say where this event happened, it must have been when the resurrected Jesus gave to them, as Luke said, many infallible proofs, being seen by them during 40 days and speaking of things pertaining to the kingdom of God. And not long after Jesus' death, when the disciples need to replace Judas, they needed someone who, quote, must become a witness to us of his resurrection. And they proposed Jesus, Joseph called Barabbas, who was surnamed Justice, and Matthias. In other words, they needed people who were witnesses to the resurrection. And finally, so these two obviously were. And then finally, Paul says that Jesus appeared to James and then to all the apostles and finally to Paul himself. Okay. Now, we don't know how many guards were at the tomb when he rose or how many chief priests and other leaders were told what happened. But they constituted more who believe that it happened. Paul said that Jesus appeared to 500 at once as a single meeting. And because Jesus remained for 40 days after his resurrection, it's not hard to imagine that he appeared to many others as well. After all, if the point was to get people to believe, it's hard to imagine him not appearing to others. Thus, the resurrected Christ showed himself to hundreds of people, and who knows how many more, perhaps thousands then, believed based on the eyewitness testimony of those who have seen him. Anyway, that's at least what the Bible says. But you know, maybe the Bible writers were lying about it. Maybe it was all part of a conspiracy to get people to believe in Jesus, right? I mean, it's not logically impossible, is it? I mean, some of these people, particularly the authors of the Gospels, they had a lot invested in Jesus, didn't they? There's one account when James and John, the sons of Zebedee, came to him saying, "Teacher, we want you to do for us whatever he asked." And he said unto them, "What do you want me to do for you?" And they said to him, grant us sit one on your right hand and the other on your left in your glory. I mean, these boys had some plans, didn't they? But then what happens? Jesus goes and gets crucified on them, and all their plans vanish. So, in the end, they make up all this stuff about Jesus being resurrected and so forth. In other words, with all their hopes, with all their plans, with all their ambitions nailed to the cross, these men, rather than give it all up, made it all up. Because in the end, his followers expected Jesus to be crowned, not crucified. They expected him to be hailed as king, not vilified as a criminal. And because of that, they concocted the resurrection story. That's the theory, anyway. However, there is a slight problem here. They were willing to die for their beliefs. They were willing to face prison, even death for it. Now you say, "Come on, Goldstein, you can't be serious, can you? Questioning whether religious people will die for their faith? Questioning whether religious people will face persecution or death for their beliefs never happens, does it?" I mean, religious history is filled, is blood-soaked

with the faithful willing to suffer and die for their beliefs. Catholics, were tortured, jailed, and killed rather than renounce their belief in the Pope and Roman Catholicism. Protestants, in much greater numbers, were tortured, jailed, and killed rather than profess belief in the Pope and Roman Catholicism. And those 19 hijackers on 9/11 really had to believe in the promises of paradise, didn't they? Otherwise, what? They're going to blow themselves up and others for what they knew was a lie? I mean, you can't be serious, Goldstein, can you? One would be hard-pressed to find any enduring faith where people at one time or another weren't willing to suffer and die for it. Dying for a belief hardly makes the belief true, especially because so many have died for a belief that contradicts the belief that others have been willing to die for. Okay, which means, of course, that those willing to die for the resurrection of Jesus no more proves the resurrection true than the 9/11 hijackers will for Islam proves it true. Yet, with the resurrection of Christ, the parallel with these other beliefs falls apart. And it falls apart because of what I call the Frankenstein factor. The what? The Frankenstein factor. What do I mean? Imagine after the publication of the novel Frankenstein, Mary Shelley and her husband, Percy Bysshe Shelley, and some friends involved in the writing began promoting Frankenstein as true. Okay? They insisted that, yes, a young Dr. Frankenstein really did, in a well-meaning attempt to do good, create life from non-life, but ended up making a violent monster whom he hated. Suppose they not only insisted that the story were true, but yet they attempted to find adherents and even to start a new version of Christianity based on the Frankenstein story. Okay? Then, suppose that the religious leaders of the time, suppose that they worked viciously and feverishly against the Shelleys and their friends, labeling them apostates, labeling them heretics, and then as a result persecuted them. Suppose, too, the political authorities became concerned about the dangers of this Frankenstein movement and began a vicious attack on the Shelleys and their cohorts, threatening them with arrest, imprisonment, torture, and death. Suppose all that. And yet the Shelleys and their small group were what? They were willing to face jail, imprisonment, punishment, torture, even death for a story that they knew from the start was a lie? Are you kidding me? In other words, you have to say, to make that parallel, you have to say that the Shelleys were willing to suffer and die and face everything that the apostles faced for a story that they knew from the start was a lie. In the history of fiction, what author, even if basing his or her characters on real people and events, not only insisted that the characters and the story was true, but was ready to face violence and punishment by the truth of their story and the existence of their characters, even though they knew they had made it all up. They knew it was a lie. Come on. Can you imagine Mark Twain facing the gallows because he insisted that the story Huckleberry Finn was all true?

Or can you imagine Leo Tolstoy standing before a firing squad rather than deny the veracity of Anna Karenina? Or Herman Melville, ready to be jailed, to be beaten, to be tortured, you know, anything, insisting that Moby Dick and the story of the great white whale was a true story. Now, if all that seems ludicrous to you, then something similar happens with what they call the conspiracy theory. Okay, this is the idea that the whole thing was made up by the disciples and the apostles, that the whole thing, they made the story up even though they knew it wasn't true. Okay, see, it's one thing to suffer and die for a false belief that you believe sincerely, even passionately believe. Sadly, the history of the world is filled with examples of people dying for nonsense, for lies, for things that everybody now knows is a lie, okay? It's one thing for people to do it who truly believe it. But that's not what we're talking about here with the conspiracy theory. We're saying if they made it all up, you're saying that Matthew, Mark, Luke, John, Paul, Peter, all of these people suffered and died for something that was a lie and that they knew was a lie. And they knew it was a lie because they made it up. They concocted it all themselves. Again, it's one thing to die for a religious belief that you believe is true. Okay? That happens all the time. It's another thing to die for a religious belief or any belief that you know is false. Whoever heard of that? You made it up and you know it's a lie and you're willing to suffer and die for it. And you know, it gets worse. It gets worse if you adhere to this conspiracy theory. Because it's not just you dying for it. If you believe that these men that not only were they willing to suffer and die for it, but look at how many other people who believe their lie, even while they were alive, who were willing to suffer and die for it, and they let them. It's one thing for some crazy meshuggah reason, okay? Some crazy reason you're gonna let yourself die for what you know is a lie. But man, they'd have to be some pretty sleazy people to have made up this lie and not only allow themselves to die for it, but allow others who believe their lie to die for it. And that's what you have to believe if you believe that it was made up. I mean, the persecution of the church began while many of these people were alive, which means they themselves willfully watched others, perhaps family, friends, whoever, face hatred, calumny, jail, and torture for a story that they, for whatever crazy reason, fabricated. If this is true, these men were not only liars, but they were exceedingly evil people as well, letting others suffer and die for a lie that they had fabricated. Woo! That's pretty bad. But that is the option that you face if you accept it's called the conspiracy theory, that not only did they know it was a lie, they adhered to that lie at the cost of their lives. So let me ask you, it makes no sense. It makes no sense because they would have had to have made the whole thing up. The resurrection story, everything that they all testified to have seen Jesus.

Matthew, you know, Mark, Luke, the gospel writers all talked about it. Paul, on the road to Damascus, he talked about Jesus appearing to him. He made that up too, and then he spent the rest of his life promoting that story if it wasn't true. So the disciples concoct a lie, and then for some reason their enemy Paul concocts a lie, and they spend the rest of their lives promoting what they know is a lie and leading others to face the kind of persecution that they did. It makes no sense. What makes better sense is that the God who created the world and its natural laws, and who not only sustains, he not only sustains these laws, but at times transcends them. And on that Sunday morning, death, he raised him from the dead, the New Testament being the official account of that resurrection.

0: Greetings, Good News TV viewers. My name is Luke Skelton. 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
1: The Galapagos tortoise, Chelonoidis nigra, is the largest tortoise in the world, so big that young Charles Darwin tried riding them in 1835. In The Voyage of the Beagle, he wrote, "I frequently got on their backs, and then giving a few raps on the hinder part of their shells, they would rise up and walk away, but I found it very difficult to keep my balance." When not resting for 16 hours a day, Galapagos tortoises wander the islands at 0.5 kilometers per hour, eating grass, shrubs, flowers, and cactus pads. Tortoises on different Galapagos islands vary. Dome-shaped tortoises have rounded shells, but saddleback tortoises have a high front ridge, making their shell look like, exactly, a saddle. Saddleback tortoises are smaller than dome tortoises, but have longer necks and front legs. Why? They live in dry areas where tree-like cactuses are the only source of food and water. Their saddleback shell, long neck, and lengthy legs are useful to get to the juicy cactus pads growing 3 or 4 feet above the ground. In contrast, dome tortoises live at higher elevations with more moisture and plenty of food at ground level. Once they reach a certain size, these tortoises have no natural enemies, but humans have caused them great harm. Early explorers discovered that tortoises can survive without food or water for over a year, so pirates, explorers, and even scientists, including Darwin's expedition, collected tons of them as supplies. As a result, tortoise populations plummeted from tens of thousands to just a few hundred, going extinct on some islands. Thankfully, a captive breeding and rearing program has saved them. Tortoise eggs are collected for protection, and hatchlings are raised for 8 years. When they reach a safe size, the young tortoises are released back into the wild. Giant tortoises are emblematic of these islands, but how did they get here? The Galapagos Islands grew from submarine volcanoes, and the first animals arrived here from South America by flying, swimming, or floating on debris. DNA studies suggest that the giant Galapagos tortoises are relatives of the Chaco tortoise, a 40-centimeter tortoise from Argentina and Paraguay. How is that possible? Did a small Chaco tortoise swim or raft to the Galapagos Islands and become larger here? Was there a giant type of Chaco tortoise that migrated to the Galapagos

and then went extinct in South America? We don't really know, so there are multiple hypotheses. Can the Bible help us understand what happened? Many Bible-believing scientists think the Creator God equipped His creatures with flexible genetic information that allowed rapid adaptation to new habitats. According to the Bible, just a few thousand years separate a devastating worldwide flood from the incredible diversity we see today. That required rapid changes as organisms spread over the Earth, adapting to new post-flood environments, including this brand new set of dry volcanic islands 900 kilometers west of South America. We don't know the exact type of tortoise that first arrived in the Galapagos, but it was ready to adapt to the specific conditions of each island, and it did. That is how we got to the current array of giant Galapagos tortoises, some saddleback, some dome-shaped, some intermediate. However, none of them has grown wings or fur, developed a more complex brain, or a new type of heart. They are giant, gorgeous, breathtaking animals, but in the end, they are still tortoises. What do you think?

Between the Kona and Puna districts of Hawaii is the rare and beautiful Ka'u district. This southern territory of the Big Island is known for a lot of amazing things. The snow-capped mountains of Mauna Loa, the fierce and fiery volcano Kilauea, the beautiful black sands and the lazy sea turtles, and the tasty sweetbreads of Punalu'u. And then you have the glorious green sands of Papakolea, the wind farms of Pakini Nui, and then one of my favorites, the south point of Kalae. The stunning 12-mile drive from the main road takes you through rolling green pastures and horizontal kiawe trees, pushed sideways by the fierce winds sweeping down the mountains. The south point of Kalae is the most southern point of the 50 states, and it is here that you can experience nature's raw and powerful beauty.

It is also said to be the place of the earliest of Hawaiian settlements. Being the closest of the Hawaiian Islands to Tahiti, Kalae would have been the first landfall for the ancient navigators of Polynesia. The ruin of ancient Hawaiian temples, cultural relics, and fishing shrines can also be found here. The convergence of wind and ocean currents at the very tip of the point make it a very dangerous but fruitful fishing spot. Ancient Hawaiians drilled numerous holes into the rock ledges to use for mooring their canoes, many of which are still being used by fishermen to this day. From the cliff, you can gaze out over thousands of miles of deep blue waters. The Halaea current that has the force to carry you clear to Antarctica was named after the ancient Hawaiian chief whose fate was a watery grave at this very spot. He was swept out to sea, never to be found again. Now, besides its amazing history and untamed beauty, there's something else that draws many visitors to the South Point, especially on a hot Hawaiian day like today. On the west side of the South Point are 40-foot lava cliffs that act as a shield from the strong currents and the fierce winds that are blowing from the east. On the west side, the waters are usually calm and clear, perfect for cliff jumping and cave diving. Now, if the waters are rough or you're not an experienced swimmer, stay on the cliff. But if the seas are calm and you've got the nerve, go ahead and take the plunge. The water is cool, the cave is clear, and the fishes are friendly. But make sure you take someone with you and that you're strong enough to climb this steel ladder back to the top. Now, over the years of visiting the sacred spot, I always found it interesting that on one side of the South Point, there are peaceful waters full of life. But on the other side of the point are dangerous currents that can lead to death. On the one side, there's calm. On the other side, there's chaos. On the one side, there's peace. On the other side is peril. One side is life, and the other side is death. You see, the paradox of the South Point is that life and death are often side by side, so opposite from each other, and yet so close together. Looking directly from the South Point, you can almost see a line drawn separating the chaos from the calmness, the peril from the peace. And whenever there's a contrast, there's a choice to be made. Which side of

The point will we be on? This is the main question of life. It is a decision that we all have to make. For today, just like in the days of old, the Lord of heaven appeals to us. I call heaven and earth to record this day against you, that I have set before you life and death, blessing and cursing. Therefore choose life, that both thou and thy seed may live. A divine line has been drawn. A clear contrast has been made, and a real appeal has been given. My friend, which side of the salvation point will you choose? You see, there are at least two sides to every point, two ends to every straight line. And many have made their points in politics, scholastics, economics, apologetics, hermeneutics, and dialectics. But the point of all points was the one that was made at the cross. As those rusty spikes were placed into the hands of Jesus, on one side of that pointed nail was the one that held the hammer in his hands, crucifying his creator. But on the opposite side of that point were the hands that held the whole universe together, the King and Creator of all, who came to this world of sin to prove the divine point of self-sacrificing love. He took our painful pointed nails, and in its stead, he would offer us his pure and perfect peace. He died for you. Will you live for him? This is God's salvation appeal. So again, I ask you, which side of the South Point will you be on? There are two sides, but only one right choice to make. So go ahead, lay the hammer down, and grab hold to the hand of Christ. Step out and take the leap of faith into the calm, cool, and clear waters. For there you'll be immersed in the peaceful ocean of God's amazing saving grace. And at the point of his second coming, we will then ascend upon the ladder of promise to meet our King in the air. And from the south point of this world, we will head to the sides of the north where God's throne is, there to dwell in the paradise of the crucified, risen, and soon coming King.

The Galapagos Islands are home to four species of iguanas. Three of them are regular land iguanas. The fourth one, however, is the only known living marine lizard.

When Darwin visited the Galapagos Islands in 1835, he described marine iguanas as most disgusting, clumsy lizards. Do you agree, or do you find them kind of cute? Marine iguanas are darker than land iguanas. They have longer curved claws for clinging to rocks while buffeted by waves and currents, shorter snouts for efficiently eating algae, and flattened tails to propel themselves through water. From their name, you would think that marine iguanas love water, but that's not exactly true. They actually spend most of their time on land, only going into the water to eat. They bask on the rocky shore, making friends or fighting with each other. Force a marine iguana into the ocean and it will come back to land as soon as possible. Why? Land is much safer. The Galapagos Islands lack large land predators, but many threats await in the ocean. Marine iguanas feed on red and green algae, which are very salty foods. How do they get rid of all this excess salt? They use a pair of salt glands located in their nostrils. These glands remove salt from their blood and secrete it outside, covering the iguana's head with a whitish salt crust. Salt glands are also used for a little trick. If you upset or scare an iguana, it will snort loudly and squirt you with a stream of super salty water. Where did marine iguanas come from? Charles Darwin wondered this too. Looking at land and marine iguanas, he noted remarkable differences. Still, he found them pretty similar to each other in structure and habits, so concluded that land iguanas and marine iguanas shared a common ancestor. Most current scientists, be they Bible believers or Darwinists, agree. In fact, marine and land iguanas can still interbreed, forming hybrids with intermediate features. On the small Galapagos island of South Plaza, the breeding seasons of marine and land iguanas overlap, so once in a while, a marine male mates with a land female, producing hybrid offspring. Hybrids live on land and resemble their mothers, but are darker and patchy in color. They also have strong

0: In fact, when Adam and Eve sinned, God himself warned them that things in nature would change. A lot. Bible-believing scientists think that animals and plants were created with flexible genetic information that allowed them to adapt and survive in a sin-marred world. When the Galapagos Islands appeared from submarine volcanoes, a few iguanas may have arrived on debris rafts. Some adopted a dry land lifestyle, but others specialized and became marine. This was possible because iguanas were designed to cope with hard conditions and environmental changes. They still are. Can you imagine that marine iguanas shrink when there is no food? No kidding. They can decrease the length of their bodies up to 20% in response to seaweed scarcity. Isn't that amazing? What do you think?
1: Philosopher and atheist Bertrand Russell once said, "No one can sit at the bedside of a dying child and still believe in God." Now, on the surface, that sounds like a pretty strong argument against the existence of a loving God. But as Christian philosopher William Lane Craig has pointed out, what is Russell going to say when he's kneeling at the bed of the dying child? "Too bad? I'm sorry? That's the way it goes?" You see, as an atheist, Russell has nothing else to offer, because if there is no God, then we're all trapped in a world filled with senseless and unredeemable suffering, no hope of deliverance from evil. But for the Christian, God does exist. Evil and suffering can result in a greater good, and there is hope and meaning for the future, because life doesn't end in the grave.
2: No eye has seen, no ear has heard, and no mind has conceived what God has prepared for those who love him. The Lord is not slow in keeping his promise, as some understand slowness. He is patient with you, not wanting anyone to perish, but for everyone to come to repentance.
3: Suffering is in this world because sin is in this world. And if God were to get rid of sin, he'd have to get rid of sinners. I think he's delaying closing the curtain on suffering, sin, Satan, until more people have time to hear about the good news of Jesus. And if my being in this wheelchair a little bit longer provides the time and opportunity for others to come into the kingdom, then my wheelchair's worth it. My affliction is just light and momentary, and I don't mind waiting.
4: Now that offer of mercy will not be extended forever. There's going to come a time when he says enough, and then he's going to deal with it, and then true justice will be done perfectly. But this is not what we want, really. We don't want justice. We want mercy. And for now, mercy is what's being extended, and this is why you see the continuation of evil.

0: There is so much we don't know about evil, pain, and suffering that many times I think we're people groping in the dark trying to make sense out of it. But God gives us enough to see, to help us to keep on going, and to redeem the pain and suffering we have so it doesn't defeat us.
1: If all I was looking at for the evidence of God was just the problem of evil, sure, I'd say, gee, that's a no-brainer. There is no God. He would never allow these kinds of things. But when I see all the other evidence in other areas for the existence of God and for a good God and a loving God, a God that cares about His creation, who's involved in His creation, well, then that helps put this particular question a little bit more into perspective. But I'll be the first one to admit it's emotionally difficult.
2: I think most Christians go through a sense of deep puzzlement, which can come sometimes once in somebody's life, sometimes 1,000 times in somebody's life, of, I really thought God was going to enable such and such to happen, and it hasn't happened. And so, yes, we can have huge disappointments, but the God to whom we go back and on whose door we beat, whose door we beat is going on here, is the God who says, remember what I have been through. Remember the story of my son. One of the worst things that was ever done in the world was done to the best man that ever walked on the earth. So again, when we put it into the light

0: of Jesus and what happened to him. Do bad things happen to good people? What's it all about? It's very strange, but somehow God holds that within his purpose and will bring good out of it and through it.
1: Sometimes when we suffer, we're just hoping somebody will give us the formula, how to fix it. What's the step 1, 2, 3, 4, A, B, C, D? Show me what to do, I'll do it. And God blows all that to smithereens. He lobs a hand grenade into the middle of it all and explodes it. He won't let us approach suffering with our own agenda. We've got to come to him empty-handed. Blessed are the poor in spirit. I don't have the answers, God. And when we come to him like that, completely defenseless, and approaching him without a technical, fix-it, mechanistic approach to life, okay, I've got the formula, I know the answers, then we find God to be the answer. We can face anything if we know God is there in the midst of it all.
2: I examined the biblical view of evil and suffering for many months, and honestly, I think I could spend the rest of my life trying to understand it all. The questions can be brutally difficult, and the answers are not quick, and they're not easy. Is Christian theology a satisfying explanation for the suffering in the world? Yes, I believe it is. Does it always offer immediate and total comfort when we hurt? No, not always. But if we come to God in faith, I believe he gives us legitimate reasons for hope that can carry us through the most difficult circumstances of our lives.

Have you heard of Darwin's finches? The legend says that when Charles Darwin discovered these little birds in the Galapagos Islands, he suddenly realized that all animals are related, coming from a common ancestor, an idea central to his theory of evolution by means of natural selection. The birds that changed science. Darwin's finches are about 14 species of small brownish birds differing in body size, feeding habits, and beak shape. Cactus finches nest on cactuses and have long pointed beaks to probe cactus flowers and fruit in search of pollen, nectar, and seeds. Ground finches come in three sizes, large, medium, and small. They have blunt, robust beaks to feed on seeds of different size and consistency, but they also act as private groomers, removing primers, removing iguanas and tortoises. The warbler finch has a thin, sharp beak to spear insects, and the clever woodpecker finch uses sticks as tools to get his food. The strangest one? The vampire finch. This innocent-appearing little bird uses its sharp-pointed beak to peck larger birds until blood is drawn, which it then drinks. I wonder how many of these species Darwin saw. We don't know because, despite the stories, he showed little interest in the finches during his Galapagos visit. He collected and brought specimens back to England for identification, but he barely commented on them in his diary. Instead, he paid much more attention to the Galapagos mockingbirds. Because these all resemble a Chilean species, but vary slightly on different islands, Darwin suggested their ancestors came from the South American mainland before developing into different species. Darwin called this idea transmutation of species. Today, scientists call it speciation. After returning to England, Darwin asked an ornithologist friend to classify his bird specimens. His friend found that some birds Darwin thought were unrelated actually belonged to a diverse group of finches. It is these that are commonly called Darwin's finches today. Darwin concluded that, like the mockingbirds, the Galapagos finches were descendants of South American ancestors that diversified in the islands to take advantage of different resources. How might speciation work in nature? To find out, Peter and Rosemary Grant have spent more than 30 years branding and tracking Darwin's finches. After a severe drought in 1977, the majority of medium ground finches died of starvation. The Grants discovered that the few survivors had beaks a fraction of a millimeter larger than the previous average. Their offspring also averaged slightly larger beaks, but when the rain returned, the finches' beaks also returned to their previous size. Some people make a big deal of the change in beak size. Evolutionary scientists describe it as real-time evolution and state that larger and more complex changes are possible as small changes add together over millions of years. Given enough time, as species adapted to their environment,

environments, differing more and more from each other, bacteria could have evolved into multicellular organisms, fish into amphibians, reptiles into mammals, and apes into humans. All that from a reversible change of less than a millimeter in finches' beaks. Most Bible-believing scientists agree that Galapagos finches may have a South American ancestor, a finch that came to the islands with the built-in capacity to adapt to this new environment. Changes in size, beak shape, feeding habits, and reproductive behavior eventually produced new species of finches. None became an eagle, hummingbird, or ostrich. If we do not extrapolate beyond observed data, Darwin's finches do not suggest unlimited changes and large-scale evolution. Instead, they point to a wise creator who designed wonderful creatures and equipped them to survive and thrive in new environments. What do you think?

0: all of the prophecies of Psalm 22 are fulfilled in minute detail in the death of Jesus Christ.
1: At noon, the sixth hour by Jewish reckoning, the divine judgment of God echoed over Jerusalem through the forces of the natural world.
2: In that day, declares the Lord, I will make the sun go down at noon and darken the earth in broad daylight.
3: From the sixth hour until the ninth hour, darkness came over all the land.
1: As the skies darkened and the temperature dropped, Jesus, nearly dead from loss of blood, summoned his last reserve of strength to call out to God, as messianic prophecy again came to fruition.
2: My God, why have you forsaken me? Why are you so far from saving me?
3: About the ninth hour, Jesus cried out in a loud voice, my God, why have you forsaken me?
4: Back in those days, these psalms were not numbered, and so the way in which you referred to them was to recite the first line. Well, what is Psalm 22? It's a messianic psalm. It has predictions about the coming of the Messiah, and he was, in effect, there on the cross, applying that to himself, saying, Psalm 22 is coming true in me today.
2: My strength is dried up, and my tongue sticks to the roof of my mouth. They gave me vinegar for my thirst.
3: Later, Jesus said, I am thirsty. A jar of wine vinegar was there, so they soaked a sponge in it and lifted it up to his lips.
1: After sipping the bitter wine, Jesus uttered his final words again, in fulfillment of prophecy.
2: Into your hands I commit my spirit. Redeem me, O Lord, the God of truth.
3: Jesus called out with a loud voice, Father, into your hands I commit my spirit. When he had said this, he breathed his last.
5: Thousands of men were crucified, but there was only one man who was God who was crucified. He was taking the sin that we should have taken upon ourselves, upon himself at that moment, bearing the full sin of the world.
3: At that moment, the earth shook and rocks split. When the centurion and those with him who were guarding Jesus saw all that had happened, they were terrified and exclaimed, Surely, he was the Son of God. Now it was the day of preparation, and the next day was to be a special Sabbath. Because the Jews did not want the bodies left on the crosses during the Sabbath, they asked Pilate to have the legs broken and the bodies taken down.
4: In crucifixion, it is basically a slow death by asphyxiation. You are unable to breathe properly, and you ultimately suffocate. And so to hasten death on the cross, Romans would typically take a heavy mallet and shatter the shin bones of the victims of crucifixion so they could no longer push up on the cross and breathe properly.
2: He protects all his bones. Not one of them will be broken.
3: The soldiers therefore came and broke the legs of the first man who had been crucified with Jesus, and then those of the other. But when they came to Jesus and found that he was already dead, they did not break his legs.
6: By the time he came to Jesus, Jesus already gave his spirit to the Lord because he was in total control.
7: You see, no one could take it away from him, so he controlled every single second on the cross, and it was just at the perfect time when the Passover lamb is going to be sacrificed at about 3 to 4 o'clock in the afternoon. That's when he gave his life. And Yeshua has predicted that, and indeed, it came to pass.

As evening approached, there came a rich man from Arimathea named Joseph, who had himself become a disciple of Jesus. Going to Pilate, he asked for Jesus' body, and Pilate ordered that it be given to him. So Joseph bought some linen cloth, took down the body, and wrapped it in accordance with Jewish burial customs.

0: Near the place where Jesus was crucified, there was a garden, and in the garden, a new tomb cut out of rock in which no one had ever been laid. They placed Jesus there, and then rolled a stone against the entrance of the tomb.
1: Through the influence of Joseph of Arimathea, a man of wealth and a follower of Christ, the final prophecy of the Passion was fulfilled.
2: And they made his grave with the rich at his death.

When you think of daisies, your mind probably pictures a shrub with beautiful yellow and white flowers. But in the Galapagos Islands, some daisies are 20-meter tall trees. The giant daisy. The daisy family is a very large group of flowering plants with more than 20,000 species. The main distinguishing feature of these plants is their composite flowers. What appears to be a single flower is actually a bunch of tightly packed small ones. Daisy plants live almost anywhere, but they prefer open, dry environments, exactly what abounds in the Galapagos Archipelago. Many daisies live in these islands, but the Scalesia group is of special interest to science. 15 endemic species of Scalesia live in the Galapagos. They exist nowhere else in the world. Like other daisies, most Scalesia are shrubs, but three species reach tree size. See that lush forest over there? Those 15 to 20 meter tall trees are daisy plants of the species Scalesia pedunculata. These tree-like Scalesia only grow at high elevations on a few of the Galapagos Islands where the climate is humid and foggy. Epiphytes, such as lichens, mosses, ferns, and orchids, decorate their trunks and branches, and many birds live under the canopy. But this is not an ordinary forest. Forest trees tend to grow slowly and live 400

of years, but Scalesia pedunculata can grow 5 meters in just 1 year. But they won't last more than 15 or 20 years. Another surprising feature is that all the trees in this forest are the same age. They grew together and will die together in a few years. Can you guess why? The Galapagos Islands originated as submarine volcanoes and were never connected to the mainland. To get here, animals and plants had to cross hundreds of miles of ocean, and that explains the unbalanced fauna. Dozens of birds, but almost no native mammals. Why? The mammals never made it here. Same with plants. The wind could carry some small seeds, but larger ones had to remain viable after floating in salt water for weeks. Besides, arrival was not the only problem. Recently formed islands have few places, and then the little plant has to withstand a harsh climate. Few plants could do this, but some pioneer plants thrive in challenging conditions. Pioneer species are hardy, strong plants able to grow rapidly in very little soil while coping with the cold, heat, wind, and drought. They sound like super plants, but have short lifespans and require lots of sunshine. Pioneer plants may grow first, but they are soon replaced by other plants that overshadow and outcompete them. Most daisy plants are pioneer species. Scientists think that the Galapagos Scalesia are the descendants of one lucky daisy that arrived in the archipelago, survived, and diversified, adapting to different environments. Some developed into the tree-sized species we see today, creating forests in the humid highlands. They succeed because few true trees arrive to compete with them. However, some clues still show us that Scalesia trees are just oversized shrubs in disguise. Their trunks are soft inside. They grow fast and die young. And all the trees have the same age because their own shadow prevents young Scalesia plants from growing under the canopy. Yet, when the old forest collapses, a new batch of Scalesia quickly sprouts, restarting the cycle. Isn't that amazing? God designed plants and animals with the capacity to thrive, even in the roughest places on Earth. What do you think?

0: Philosopher and atheist Bertrand Russell once said, "No one can sit at the bedside of a dying child and still believe in God." Now, on the surface, that sounds like a pretty strong argument against the existence of a loving God. But as Christian philosopher William Lane Craig has pointed out, what is Russell going to say when he's kneeling at the bed of the dying child? "Too bad? I'm sorry? That's the way it goes?" You see, as an atheist, Russell has nothing else to offer, because if there is no God, then we're all trapped in a world filled with senseless and unredeemable suffering, with absolutely no hope of deliverance from evil. But for the Christian, God does exist. Evil and suffering can result in a greater good, and there is hope and meaning for the future, because life doesn't end in the grave.
1: No eye has seen, no ear has heard, and no mind has conceived what God has prepared for those who love him. The Lord is not slow in keeping his promise, as some understand slowness. He is patient with you, not wanting anyone to perish, but for everyone to come to repentance.
2: Suffering is in this world because sin is in this world. And if God were to get rid of sin, he'd have to get rid of sinners. I think he's delaying closing the curtain on suffering, sin, Satan, until more people have time to hear about the good news of Jesus. If my being in this wheelchair a little bit longer provides the time and opportunity for others to come into the kingdom, then my wheelchair's worth it. My affliction is just light and momentary, and I don't mind waiting.
3: Now that offer of mercy will not be extended forever. There's going to come a time when he says enough, and then he's going to deal with it, and then true justice will be done perfectly. But this is not what we want, really. We don't want justice. We want mercy. And for now, mercy is what's being extended. And this is why you see the continuation of evil.

0: people groping in the dark trying to make sense out of it. But God gives us enough to see, to help us to keep on going, and to redeem the pain and suffering we have so it doesn't defeat us.
1: If all I was looking at for the evidence of God was just the problem of evil, sure, I'd say, gee, that's a no-brainer. There is no God. He would never allow these kinds of things. But when I see all the other evidence in other areas for the existence of God and for a good God and a loving God, a God that cares about his creation, who's involved in his creation, well, then that helps put this particular question a little bit more into perspective. But I'll be the first one to admit it's emotionally difficult.
2: I think most Christians go through a sense of deep puzzlement, which can come sometimes once in somebody's life, sometimes 1,000 times in somebody's life, of I really thought God was going to enable such and such to happen, and it hasn't happened. And so, yes, we can have huge disappointments, but the God to whom we go back and on whose door we beat and we say, what on earth is going on here, is the God who says, remember what I have been through. Remember the story of my son. One of the worst things that was ever done in the world was done to the best man that ever walked on the earth. So again, when we put it into the light of Jesus and what happened to him, do bad things happen to good people? What's it all about? It's very strange, but somehow God holds that within his purpose and will bring good out of it and through it.
3: Sometimes when we suffer, we're just hoping somebody will give us the formula. How to fix it. What's the step 1, 2, 3, 4, A, B, C, D? Show me what to do, I'll do it. And God blows all that to smithereens. He lobs a hand grenade into the middle of it all and explodes it. He won't let us approach suffering with our own agenda. We've gotta come to him empty-handed. Blessed are the poor in spirit. I don't have the answers, God. And when we come to him like that, completely defenseless, technical, fix-it, mechanistic approach to life, okay, I've got the formula, I know the answers, then we find God to be the answer. We can face anything if we know God is there in the midst of it all.
4: I examined the biblical view of evil and suffering for many months, and honestly, I think I could spend the rest of my life trying to understand it all. The questions can be brutally difficult, and the answers are not quick, and they're not easy. Is Christian theology a satisfying explanation for the suffering in the world? Yes, I believe it is. Does it always offer immediate and total comfort when we hurt? No, not always. But if we come to God in faith, I believe he gives us legitimate reasons for hope that can carry us through the most difficult circumstances of our lives.

0: The uniqueness of Jesus is magnified when his specific claims and teachings are compared with those of history's other religious leaders.
1: There is no other great religious leader who ever claimed to be the direct way to God in the way Jesus claimed it. The Buddha certainly didn't. Most Hindu gurus and leaders don't do that kind of thing. Muhammad certainly didn't do that. He would have thought that to be blasphemy.
2: You could take Buddha out of Buddhism and you still have the teachings of the Buddha. Or you could take the Prophet out of Islam and you still have the Quran and the teachings there and the supremacy of Allah. But if you take Jesus out of Christianity, you don't have Christianity anymore. Because Christianity is not based on the teachings of Jesus. It was rather the person of Jesus that is critical.
3: If you boil him down to a bunch of thou shalt and thou shalt not, you've trivialized Jesus. You've trivialized the essence of his claim, because his claims are not just you need to behave better. His claims are that God is breaking into human history through himself and coming to change us. The gospel, the good news, is that the kingdom of God, the divine saving activity of God, is at hand in the person of Jesus, and you

0: you'd better pay attention, because if you don't, all of the ethical teaching of Jesus is not going to do you a whit of good. You have to respond to the good news about Jesus who's come into this world.
1: In his classic book, Mere Christianity, C.S. Lewis explored the identity of Jesus, your opinion that while he was a great moral teacher, we cannot accept his claim to be God.
2: A man who was merely a man and said the sort of things Jesus said would not be a great moral teacher. He would either be a lunatic or else he would be the devil of hell. Either this man was and is the Son of God, or else a madman, or something worse. You can shut him up for a fool, you can kill him as a demon, or you can fall at his feet and call him Lord and God. But let us not come with any patronizing nonsense about his being a great human teacher. He has not left that open to us. He did not intend to.
3: When someone says Jesus was just a great moral teacher, that's rather like saying, you know, Mozart wrote some rather pretty tunes. Just say, well, yes, he did write some pretty tunes, but if that's all you can hear in his music, then you need to sit down and learn what those symphonies are really all about. And saying Jesus is just a great moral teacher is a way of disinfecting him, of saying we can have him on our terms rather than on his terms. And actually, Jesus is not easy to grasp if you do it like that. That's like saying the only bit of the Mozart symphony that I'm actually going to think about is the bit that I can whistle on my way home from the pub. Well, best of luck.
4: The four New Testament Gospels leave no doubt that Jesus believed he was the only way to God. So the issue is, can we believe Jesus? This is where his credentials become so important. And there's a wealth of historical evidence that I've studied for almost 30 years. We've got older documentation and earlier eyewitness accounts of Jesus' life than we have for any other religious leader of antiquity. In addition, we have hundreds of years of scholarship that upholds the validity of the Gospels. Unlike anyone else in history, Jesus fulfilled dozens of prophecies, including the location of his birth, key events of his ministry, and the details of his execution. And each of these prophecies was first written in the Hebrew Scriptures centuries before he was born. Jesus also performed miracles, often in front of his enemies and skeptics, that demonstrated his supernatural power over nature, disease, and death. And if all that wasn't enough, he was resurrected from the dead in an historical event that was confirmed by more than 500 witnesses.
5: You have to remember that the early followers of Jesus gave their lives, they went to martyrs' deaths, not because of sincere belief they held, and about which they could be sincerely wrong. No, they went to martyrs' deaths because something they actually saw with their own eyes and touched with their own hands. They saw Jesus from the dead after he was executed on the cross.
6: If Christ has not been raised, then all our preaching is useless and your faith is useless, and we apostles would all be lying about God. For we have said that God raised Christ from the grave.
7: The Apostle Paul, who was an eyewitness of the resurrected Jesus, felt very secure to say, guess what, guys? If Jesus did not actually come back from the dead in real time and space, our faith is worthless. You see, that sets Christianity up to be testable. You can actually investigate it at that point to find out whether it's true or not. You can offer evidence, you can offer reason.
3: I've studied the resurrection, as you know, very intensively, and I've written about it. And the more I look at the resurrection of Jesus, the more, A, I'm absolutely convinced it happened as a reality within our own space-time world. And B, it is utterly unique. Nobody else has led the way through death and out the other side. Christianity is based from the beginning on the fact of the resurrection, and that's what I've staked my life on.
8: Hey, Have you ever thought about the enormity of God? The sheer magnitude of his power and size. It's a tough concept to wrap your mind around because God is spirit, so there's nothing physical about his stature. He can't be measured by meters or miles, time or space. However, it might be possible to catch a glimpse of what we can't see or touch by taking an imaginary journey through his biggest creation. This spacecraft will transport us to the edge of the observable universe, an estimated distance of 270 billion trillion miles. We'll travel at the speed of light, more than 186,000 miles per second. At that velocity, we could make at least 600 complete orbits around the Earth in less time than it takes to eat a small bowl of popcorn.

We depart on January 1st. Hurtling through space, we reach the moon in less than 1.3 seconds. Then 4.5 minutes later, we race past Mars. We continue on toward the gas giant planets, Jupiter, Saturn, Uranus, Neptune. And just after leaving Earth, we reach the dwarf planet, Pluto. Now we'll adjust our flight path for an angle nearly perpendicular to the planetary orbits. Behind us, the boundaries of our cosmic neighborhood quickly vanish. We have entered interstellar space, the great void between our solar system and the next nearest star. A year passes, then two, three, 4 years. Finally, on April 19th of the fifth year since our departure from Earth, we are momentarily blinded by the light of the Alpha Centauri system. Three stars bound together by gravity. They are the closest stars to our sun. We have traveled nearly 26 trillion miles, but we're just getting started. 10 light years from Earth, two dozen neighboring stars glimmer in our wake. One of them, Tau Ceti, resembles our sun. 100 light years, clouds of gas and dust in the Orion arm of the Milky Way surround us. 1,000 light years, the elegant spiral shape of our galaxy is clearly visible. Earth is located here. The Milky Way is part of a community of at least 40 galaxies drawn together by gravity to form what is known as the local group. For the rest of our journey, each point of light we see is no longer an individual star, but an entire galaxy filled with billions of stars. Our local group is adjacent to the Virgo Cluster, a massive concentration of an estimated 2,000 spiral, elliptical, and dwarf galaxies that emit searing clouds of plasma and dust. This spectacular creation is the heart of a chain of cosmic islands, once shaped by the gravitational pull of 40,000 different galaxies. Collectively, they form the Virgo Supercluster, one of the largest structures known to science. But as our view widens, this chain is quickly lost among countless formations of similar composition and size. For Virgo is a drop in a cosmic bucket that may contain as many as 10 million superclusters, each a slender thread in the large-scale construction of the observable universe.

Our journey has transported us 45 billion light years from Earth to the outer limits of scientific discovery. A sprawling web of filaments spun from perhaps 2 trillion galaxies and stars more numerous than grains of sand on all the deserts and beaches of the world. So how big is God? He's big enough to create a universe with dimensions so vast they are beyond our comprehension. Yet in the words of the prophet Isaiah, he can measure it all with the fingers of his hand. The magnitude of God's power and size can never be reckoned by mathematics or physics, for he is omnipotent, eternal, and infinite. But if we explore the cosmos with open minds, not limited to theories of blind chance and the random collision of atoms, we discover a magnificent tapestry crafted by a consummate artist who once spoke all of this into existence from absolutely nothing, then revealed glimpses of his identity through the grandeur and design of everything he had made. And for anyone who has ever looked into a clear night sky, evidence of God's stature and character shines brighter than the light from 1,000 stars.

0: Ah, g'day there. I'm Arnie from Arnie's Shack, and welcome back to The Worship Project, our special program you and your family can follow each day as we investigate and discover more about our amazing God and how much He loves us all. I keep my Bible right next to my bed because I love to always start my day reading and learning more about things that are written in it. I love what it says in Joshua 24:15. As for me and my family, we will serve the Lord, and that is what I have chosen to do. I do my own personal Bible study, but I have always loved getting the family together for family worship. That hasn't always been easy, with everyone being so busy, but family worship is always such a blessing.
1: Hi, Grandpa.
0: Hello, Shane.
1: I sorted my priorities out, Grandpa, and got my project in today so I wouldn't miss out on soccer at lunchtime. I'm ready to mow your lawn now, Grandpa.
0: Good to hear you, Shane.
1: You know, Grandpa, no one had to stay in today, but I think that Gina may be in a bit of trouble tomorrow. Hey, Gina.
2: Yeah, what's up?
1: Did you finish that school project?
2: Oh, sort of.
1: And what do you mean, sort of?
2: Well, I did sort of finish it.
1: How can you sort of do a project? Like it's finished or it's not finished. So did you finish it?
2: Well, if you mean did I hand it in, well, I did hand something in, but it wasn't finished.
1: Wasn't finished? Why did you hand it in then?
2: If I didn't hand something in, I would be missing lunch play today. And I didn't want to do that.
1: So, don't you think our teacher will notice that it isn't finished?
2: Oh, yeah. Suppose she might. Oh, dear. I hope that I won't have to stay in tomorrow and finish it off in my lunchtime.
1: Oh, I don't think you thought that one through very well, Gina.
2: Maybe not.

0: But it's just so hard to fit schoolwork in when there's so many other things that I prefer to do.
1: Well, Gina, it's all about priorities. Using your time to do the most important things first.
0: Well, I like doing the fun things first.
1: Yeah, I do too. But I was talking to my grandpa yesterday, and he reminded me about working out my priorities, like spending some time with God each day.
0: Oh, you mean like praying and stuff?
1: Yeah, reading the Bible, praying, that's how we can find out the best way to live life, really.
0: We do family worship sometimes, when everyone isn't too busy, that is.
2: Hello, friends. Perhaps you've been watching our Good News TV channel, and you're wondering if there may be a church family near you where you can go and worship that teaches right out of the Bible like we do here on Good News TV. Well, the answer is yes, and we would be honored to help you find a Bible-based church affiliated with our channel, where we believe you'll be blessed and you can be a blessing. Just give us a call here at Good News TV anytime at the number on your screen. We'll look forward to hearing from you and helping you connect with that church family that's just right for you. God bless you.

0: Are we seeing signs that the world is about to end? Did you know that the Bible precisely predicts these events? Is Jesus appearing in different places around the globe? In this episode, we will study the biblical end time prophecies that happen right before Jesus' second coming. And most importantly, we will learn instructions on how we can be ready. Friends, there is hope in knowing what to expect in the midst of turmoil. My name is Cammie, and together we will be answering these questions right now on Unlocking Bible Prophecies.
1: Chaos is increasing worldwide.
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1: Are we headed into a new world order? What will happen next? Join international speaker Cammie Oopman on a journey to unlock Bible truth and uncover key answers to your Bible questions. In Cammie's travels around the world, she has documented incredible miracles while facing life and death situations. Join us for Unlocking Bible Prophecies 2.0, which will demonstrate how God has given us guidelines to successfully navigate through what lies ahead. Together, we will see how Bible prophecy is being fulfilled faster than ever before, and how we can have hope for the future.
0: Hi, I'm Cammie Oopman. Welcome back to Unlocking Bible Prophecies, a thrilling journey through some of the most important prophecies in the Bible. Yesterday, we began with an incredible story of the ancient king Nebuchadnezzar and his dream given to him by God that predicted the rise and fall of the major world empires. When Jesus foretold how this world's final end time events will play out, can we trust that this is what will happen? Absolutely, friend. God keeps every one of his promises to us. The Bible also lets us know that God cares for this world, and most importantly, he cares for you. As we look to the past, we will sit at the feet of Jesus and hear a most sobering teaching on the signs of the end of the world. You won't want to miss his incredible instruction on this an all-important topic. But before we get into the presentation, I'd like to go over some of the logistics of Unlocking Bible Prophecies. We have several resources we would like to offer you, all of which can be accessed by clicking the link below or by going to awr.org/Bible. First, you can find all of the archived presentations to watch and share with others. Second, our goal at Unlocking Bible Prophecies is for you to receive tools to grow spiritually. So we invite you to enroll in our online Bible school, where you will have the opportunity to dig more deeply into many Bible topics. Third, during these presentations, you may have questions. We have live Bible instructors who are right now awaiting the opportunity to answer your questions. Again, just click on the link below and they will be happy to correspond with you. Also, don't forget about the chat section of this video. We want to interact with you. Before we begin our second presentation, The Signs, let's pray together. Heavenly Father, King of the universe, Lord, we come before you tonight. We want to learn about the signs that you have given us so that we are warned in advance of how to prepare for them, so that we're not frightened, but that we are relying on you, and have us fall deeper in love with you tonight as we study your warnings for us, Lord. We love and adore you, and may people out there that have been wondering about these things have their questions answered tonight so they can feel assured by you in your holy word. In Jesus' precious, powerful name, amen. We have been in the midst of a worldwide global shutdown, a global pandemic. This is something unprecedented, and many people are afraid for themselves and their loved ones. Potential economic disaster might be around the corner, and many shelves on the grocery stores are now empty. And you may not be able to get what you need. You may be afraid of what the future holds. Our minds are flooded with unanswered questions. Will the economy collapse? Will I be able to feed my family or have a place to live? Will a vaccination be found quickly for COVID-19? When we look around the world tonight, we see many people are perplexed and troubled. People of all backgrounds and cultures are becoming increasingly anxious. They are worried as they look toward the future. They wonder, what is coming next? Bible prophecy clearly reveals God's plan for the future. Let's repeat our theme for this series. If it's in the Bible, I believe it. If it disagrees with the Bible, then it's not for me. The book of Revelation begins and ends with the glorious climax of the coming of Jesus. Revelation 1:7 promises, "Behold, he is coming with clouds, and every eye will see him, even those who pierced him, and all the tribes of the earth will mourn because of him. Even so, amen." Revelation lifts our eyes upwards to heaven, taking us from the problems of this world to the solution who is Jesus. The last chapter of the book of Revelation shows us how close we are to Jesus' second coming. Revelation 22:20 says, "He who testifies to these things says, surely I am coming quickly. Amen. Even so, come, Lord Jesus." In Revelation 22, Jesus says three times, "I am coming quickly." He wants us to be prepared for this climactic event. You may be wondering, how soon is Jesus going to come? Jesus' disciples wondered the same thing. They asked him directly in Matthew 24, verse 3. "What will be the sign of your coming and of the end of the age?" In chapter 24, Jesus outlines more than 20 signs of his return. Isn't that exciting? He loves us so much, he lets us know in advance. So let's go through some of these together tonight. In a masterful presentation, Jesus blended the events associated with the fall of Jerusalem in 70 AD with those that would take place at the end of the world. He foretold signs of his return that would be occurring in the world of religion, the arena of politics, the sphere of nature, and in the culture of society. The first of these signs concerns the world of religion. Let's go to Matthew 24:24 and see what Jesus warns. "For false Christs and false prophets will rise and show great signs and wonders." Before the second coming, we should expect an explosion of false teachings from religious leaders who are misleading people away from the Word of God by false signs. Not all miraculous works are done by God, friends. The Bible teaches that evil spirits can perform miracles too. Let's look in Revelation 16:14. "For they are spirits of demons, performing signs which go out to the kings of the earth and of the whole world to gather them up to the battle."

of the great day of God Almighty. You see, these false teachers call attention to their supposed miracles as proof of their powers, so that you believe whatever they teach. But these signs will be demon-inspired to deceive men and women. They are counterfeits. The closer they get to the original, the more credible the counterfeit appears. That's why you need to know the Bible for yourself, my friend. Beware if any religious teacher tries to lead you away from the Bible. So what is the Bible standard of a true teacher then? 1 John 2, verse 4. He who says, "I know him," and does not keep his commandments is a liar, and the truth is not in him. Therefore, a true teacher will keep the commandments and speak the truth. So beware if anyone comes to you, even if they claim miraculous signs and they can heal the sick. If they disregard the plain teachings of the Bible, run. Run to your Bible. And this is precisely why each Bible text is on the screen so you can see it with your own eyes. And please look it up in your very own Bible. I commit to you to that we will only use God's Word as our guide during these meetings. I invite you to study it for yourself. Don't take my word for it. You need to make sure that what you believe is truth. A thus saith the Lord. False teachers leading religious cults are rising up around the world. We can see that. For example, Shako Azara published a book declaring himself Christ. He also claimed to be Japan's only fully enlightened master and took the title Lamb of God. Azahara claimed that he could transfer spiritual power to his followers and take away their sins and their bad karma. 3 years after his book was published, his followers released a deadly gas in the Tokyo subway, killing 13 and injuring thousands of people. In the last 50 years, there has been a rapid increase in those claiming to be divine spiritual leaders. On the continent of Africa, Joseph Kibuwatere and Gredonia Merwindi led hundreds of their cult followers to a fiery death after feasting on 3 bowls and drinking 70 crates of soft drinks. The final death toll settled at 924 people. Jesus also cautioned there would be an end-time explosion in occult activity, in psychic phenomena. Books on the occult and magic continue to sell in the multi-millions. Supernatural themes permeate our blockbuster movies, our hit TV shows, and there are countless sites promoting it on the internet. More and more people are turning to psychics, mediums, astrology, etc. Desperate people are seeking real answers to their problems, but they won't find them in the stars. We can see these false Christs and false prophets are a sign of the last day. Next, let's turn to Matthew 24, verses 6 and 7. Jesus says, "And you will hear of wars and rumors of wars, for a nation will rise against nation and kingdom against kingdom." Jesus predicted just before the end there would be an international conflicts on a global scale. In other words, there would be world wars. Now, looking back at the last century, we know it has been the bloodiest of all. One sociologist estimated in the 20th century, there were 180 million deaths just from war alone. In the 21st century, there have been so many conflicts across the globe, like Iraq, Afghanistan, Ukraine, Yemen, Syria. That's just to name a few. So much devastation as war rages on. All the uncertainty and unrest in so many of the nations around the world. People are looking for hope, and the only real hope is in Christ our Savior. It doesn't matter where you live on this planet, people are longing for peace, but world peace is very fragile. The Bible predicts that all human attempts to achieve global peace will fail. The Apostle Paul in 1 Thessalonians 5:3 describes it this way. "For when they say peace and safety, then sudden destruction comes upon them, and they shall not escape." A classic example of a peace treaty that was supposed to end all war is the Treaty of Versailles on June 28, 1919, which then led to the League of Nations, but that didn't work. No,

Wasn't long until the worst world war in history, World War II, broke out. And then this led to the formation of the United Nations in 1945. But its best efforts have also failed to achieve world peace. You see, war has continued.

ability 100 years ago? No. Today, we have the nuclear capability to annihilate Earth's population multiple times over. Jesus promised that when the world would be gripped with fear, he would step in, intervene, and deliver us. Luke 21:26 says, "Men's hearts will be failing them from fear and the expectation of those things which are coming on the earth, for the powers of heaven will be shaken." When the world is closing in on you and fear is gripping your heart, you need to turn your eyes on Jesus, because he's the peacemaker. All of history is moving towards a grand climax. Jesus says, lift your eyes off this earth and focus them on divine reality. He says, I am about to return. Unlocking these Bible prophecies reveals there is hope, friends. We have looked at the signs in religion and politics. Now, what does the Bible say are the signs in nature? The Bible predicts that all nature will be out of control just before the coming of Jesus. We should expect tornadoes, fires, floods, hurricanes, and an epidemic of destruction that we can hardly even imagine. Among these natural disasters is the Bible's prediction for worldwide hunger and famine. Matthew 24, verse 7. There will be famines, pestilences, and earthquakes in various places. Now, we have always had famines and hungry children, but the difference is that it is escalating on an international scale at an unprecedented rate. According to the World Food Program, at the end of 2019, 135 million people were living with acute hunger. But with many countries around the world enforcing quarantine, that number is likely to rise to 265 million. The article goes on to say, before the coronavirus even became an issue, 2020 would be facing the worst humanitarian crisis since World War II for a number of reasons. As deaths caused by coronavirus around the world continue to rise, the World Food Program has warned that the world faces a possible hunger pandemic, as a number of people most in need of food could almost double this year. For example, right now, there are millions in India who have been without work for weeks during COVID-19 that are facing hunger. BBC reports that this shutdown could lead to a global famine. Another contributing factor to human hunger is a strange occurrence that is happening in several places. Beginning in 2019, there has been a locust infestation spreading across Africa, the Arabian Peninsula, and South Asia. This outbreak of desert locusts is threatening the food supply across the region. There are more and more people to feed and less food to feed them. We can see with precise accuracy that what the Bible has predicted is coming true. Let's look at Matthew 24:7 again. It says there will be famines, pestilences. That is an uncommon word. What is a pestilence? It is a contagious or infectious epidemic disease that is poisonous and lethal, such as we have all experienced with COVID-19. Again, Bible prophecy is being fulfilled. There are millions of deaths from vector-borne diseases or pestilences such as malaria, dengue, yellow fever, Japanese encephalitis. You've heard of pesticides on our crops. Well, the reason farmers put pesticides on crops is because diseases are destroying them. Jesus also warned in Matthew 24:7, there would be earthquakes. There will be famines, pestilences, and earthquakes in various places. Well, the National Earthquake Information Center records an average of 20,000 earthquakes every year. That's about 50 a day around our world. There are, however, millions of earthquakes estimated to occur every year that are too weak to even be recorded. Since the turn of the new millennium, it is estimated there have been over 800,000 deaths from earthquakes and related tsunamis. Let's now look at Luke 21, verse 11. And there will be great earthquakes in various places, and famines and pestilences, and there will be fearful sights and great signs from heaven. This upheaval in nature would reveal itself in various ways.
Hurricanes, typhoons, tornadoes.

Those floods and fires would manifest themselves in rapid succession. Did you know that in 2019, $40 billion was spent on weather disasters alone? We have seen so many fires happening recently, like in California and the devastation in Australia. In New South Wales, well, they just had the worst fire season in history, with 13.6 million acres burned, or 6% of their entire state. Zimbabwe faced their deadliest weather-related disaster on record last year as a result of a tropical cyclone, Idai. The Bahamas suffered their most expensive weather-related disaster when Hurricane Dorian hit in 2019. Just months ago, in Batangas, Philippines, the world witnessed the eruption of Taal Volcano. My video crew and I had just been filming a miracle story at the top of this beautiful mountain weeks before. These natural disasters are signs of prophecy being fulfilled. We can have confidence in the Bible because Jesus told us these things in advance, not to scare us, but to inform us, because he loves us so much. We've seen what the Bible says regarding the signs of Jesus' coming in religion, politics, and nature. Now let's look at his predictions regarding the social life around us. Our Lord predicted society's morals would be degraded and fall apart before the second coming. Jesus says in Matthew 24, verse 37, "As it was in the days of Noah, so will it be at the coming of the Son of Man." So what did the days of Noah look like? People were focused on themselves, self-gratification. They only cared about having fun and attending the latest parties. They sought pleasure in relaxation, drinking, and feasting. They just cared about having a good time. They had numbed themselves from godly things. In Genesis chapter 6, 11 and 12, we are told regarding this time that the earth also was corrupt before God, and the earth was filled with violence. So God looked upon the earth, and indeed it was corrupt, for all flesh had corrupted their way on the earth. In Noah's day, God destroyed the world with a flood because it was filled with violence. Through their actions, they illustrated they had little desire to repent of their sins. People had become so hardened by their persistent rejection of God's word and were so out of tune of spiritual matters that when they witnessed the supernatural miracle of the animals filing through the ark's door in perfect organization, it didn't even faze them. Only for a brief moment were they slightly impressed with God's sign that their world was coming to an end. Friend, let's not be numb like in Noah's day. Can you see the signs? Even the most casual observers among us know that this past year, this past month, was an important time in human history. Something is brewing. Everyone can feel it. Friends, is our Lord coming soon? Yes, he is. And it would be well for us to be like Noah, who had understanding of the time in which he lived. And he and his family followed God's word and got into the ark. The Bible also predicts economic uncertainty as a sign of the last days. James 5, 1 through 3 describes it this way. "Come now, you rich, weep and howl for your miseries that are coming upon you. Your riches are corrupted and your garments are moth-eaten. Your gold and silver are corroded, and the corrosion will be a witness against you and will eat your flesh like fire. You have heaped up treasure in the last days." Wow. Revelation 18, 17 then says, "For in 1 hour such great riches come to nothing." Within the last few months, we have all seen the stock markets crash. Jesus is coming. These prophecies are being fulfilled before our very eyes today. But there is one more sign which will prove beyond a shadow of a doubt that indeed we are living in the very last days of this world's history. What is it? The final sign that Jesus gives is in Matthew 24. The gospel will be preached to the whole world. Matthew 24, verse 14. I love this text. "And this gospel of the kingdom will be preached in all the world as a witness to all the nations, and then the end will come." Revelation 14, 6 says, "Then I saw another angel flying in the midst of heaven, having the everlasting gospel to preach to those who dwell on the earth, to every nation, tribe, tongue, and people."
In my travels, documenting miracles in the most remote

corners of this world, I have witnessed with my own eyes, God is reaching the unreachable. It is happening right now. Those of you watching this series are a part of this great prophecy. As you are hearing this gospel message being aired in every time zone around the world tonight. In my work, I see firsthand how God has no walls, no borders, and no limits. Let me show you what I mean. Come with me to the Philippine Islands. Here we find a group of terrorist rebels hiding throughout the mountaintops. For the past 49 years, they have been dominating these areas with guerrilla warfare. They call themselves the New People's Army, the NPA. These men and women are determined to overthrow the government. Over 40,000 locals have died in this war between the NPA and the government military troops. These mountain natives have traditionally been pagans. You see, each family is only allowed to have 3 children. If a 4th child is born, the child is immediately buried alive. This is a culture where 13-year-old girls are forced to marry, and men can pay 400 Philippine pesos to swap wives. And that's equal to about $8 in US currency. Like all of us, these people need Jesus and his life-saving principles. Less than 3 years ago, Adventist World Radio began broadcasting Bible messages from the coastal cities to the highest mountaintops. Some of the NPA rebels tuned in to this Christian station and became intrigued. Their hearts were softened by the stories of Jesus' love. One of the top commanders sent 4 of his soldiers to find the radio broadcaster and bring him to their remote camp. They did just that. They questioned him about Jesus and about the Bible. Soon, Bible workers were sent to study with many of the troops up in the jungle forest. God's truth quickly spread to over 118 villages. Isn't that incredible? Our team was able to witness the baptisms of 60 rebel soldiers and 5 of their top commander generals. And that was just the beginning. There have been hundreds more since. These terrorists have laid down their AK-47 guns in exchange for a Bible and a new life in Christ. Many of them have learned new trades like farming and selling goods in the outdoor markets. My video crew and I had the opportunity to film several of their personal testimonies and recreate their stories into a short documentary film. I have to share one of them with you. His name is Daniel. His father was a commander in the NPA, and his uncle and cousins also had joined the troops. Daniel grew up through the ranks. It was the only life he knew. At the age of 13, he killed for the very first time. Soon after, he was given the important title, the executioner, for the entire NPA. He became really, really good at killing and was promoted to the lead hitman throughout the Philippines. He could not even count how many he has killed, as there have been too many, from politicians to military soldiers, policemen, and local criminals. The more he killed, the more numb he became, never wanting to remember their faces. Until one day, he was given a termination order, a TO, for a Christian pastor. He abducted the pastor and isolated him in the forest jungle. The pastor was begging for his life. And even though Daniel was stunned by the kindness in this man's eyes, he pulled the trigger. You see, Daniel always completed his killing assignments. He was known for getting the job done. But Daniel could not forget the pastor's face, and the memory tormented him. He could find no rest. NPA soldiers are allowed to leave their hidden posts to go home to their families for 3 days every 2 months. So when Daniel entered his house, he heard a radio playing loudly. His wife and children were listening to a Christian Bible program. He recognized the station as Adventist World Radio. He knew other NPA comrades who were listening and had given up fighting and were baptized. But this was the first time he really listened. Daniel heard stories about a loving Savior who would leave his 99 sheep and go out in search of the one that was lost. Daniel's heart was moved, and in that moment, he understood that he was the one lost sheep. His heart softened, and Daniel and his wife took Bible studies and were baptized,
along with four more generals of the NPA.

0: Daniel is now on a mission to share Jesus with the thousands of other NPA troops in the Jungle Mountains so they too can have better life filled with peace and the hope of life eternal. Matthew 24:14 is coming true, friends. This gospel of the kingdom will be preached in all the world. Now come with me to Zambia, a country in southern Africa, where my three videographers and I were entering the highest maximum security prison in the entire country. As soon as we entered, they confiscated our camera equipment and put us in a holding room. The guards on duty were not aware of our invite and told us that no media has ever been allowed inside their prison walls. But once they confirmed that we were Adventist World Radio, they escorted us in onto their prison grounds. This was unprecedented. You see, God had made a way for gospel truth to reach these prisoners through the airwaves into their jail cells. This prison averages around 2,400 inmates, and over 1,150 have now been baptized. Can you believe it? And out of the 250 death row prisoners, more than 50 have accepted Jesus. That's a lot of the prison who are now Bible-believing, Jesus-loving, peace-filled Christians. They have the hope in Jesus. Even Zambia's general commissioner met with us to express his appreciation for AWR changing the atmosphere of his prison camp. You see, Jesus can do that. Hallelujah. Isn't God incredible? He is reaching the unlikeliest in the deepest, darkest corners of this earth. That's what Jesus does. Just as a thief who hung on the cross must have thought about his life and the choices he had made, he knew that his crimes were deserving of this punishment. Yet the man next to him, Jesus, was so peaceful and kind. He even prayed for his persecutors. The thief was convinced this man was a son of God. In his last act, he only asked to be remembered. Jesus assured the thief that he would be redeemed. From that moment on, he died with the hope of salvation. This is the same hope given to these inmates on death row today. During this trip, when we were visiting the prison in Zambia, AWR had over 1,070 evangelistic sites across the country. And 1,000 of these were in the capital city of Lusaka alone. This has never happened before. These people were listening to the same Bible topics that we are studying together now. And at the end of 3 weeks, 18,000 were baptized. Isn't that amazing? But wait, God had an even bigger surprise when we preached across the country of Rwanda, as there were almost 108,000 baptized at the end of 3 weeks. Did you hear that? 108,000 baptisms in a day. People are hungry for the straight truth from the Bible, no matter their culture or where they live. It is a human desire to need the Lord. I have been sharing with you grand scale stories, but remember that within these mass baptisms, God is pursuing each one of us individually, personally. So next I want to tell you about Reuben. Reuben lives in Argentina. He grew up in a Christian home, but once he set out on his own to pursue his dreams of becoming a successful businessman, he drifted away from God. Soon he was at the top of his game with a thriving business and everything seemed to be going well in his world. But one day, on his way home from work, he tried to hail a bus by stretching out his arm, and the driver didn't see him and Reuben was dragged under the bus. He woke up in the ICU with broken legs, a collapsed lung, and multiple other injuries. A long and painful recovery followed, but something strange happened that sustained him through those grueling months. As Reuben drifted in and out of consciousness, he heard a voice telling him, "You are not alone. You will make it through this." And a peace he had never known before washed over him, and he felt hope. After 4 months in the hospital, Reuben went home in a wheelchair. He soon realized he was unable to do the activities that he had once enjoyed. He shared with us that he gradually fell into a deep depression. "I lost my job, my money, my business, and the prestige that I'd felt in my community. I was just a shell of myself. And in my anguish, I decided I just didn't want to live anymore." One day, Reuben decided that he would end his painful life by committing suicide. As he grabbed a knife to slash his wrists, the radio playing in the background suddenly changed stations. This had never happened before, and it took him by surprise. Reuben was startled by this, especially when he heard a voice coming through the radio. The very same voice he'd heard in the hospital ICU, telling him that he was not alone and he would pull through. He again felt the peace he'd felt in the hospital. It washed over him now, and all thoughts of suicide vanished. Amazingly, unbeknownst to Reuben, this is what's really interesting. He was listening to the very first test broadcast of one of our AWR stations. He listened to that station all that day and every day afterward. The messages he heard touched his heart, and Reuben felt a burning desire to get to know the truth. Today, Reuben has been completely healed. He is active in his local church and leads out in a weekly Bible study group. But the best part is that he gets to walk all day, something he thought he'd never be able to do again, sharing the saving gospel of Jesus. As you can see, friends, the gospel leaps across all barriers through radio, television, and the internet. Many people can receive text messages even on their phones, biblical presentations right on their cell phones. God is reaching people in every way possible, from remote villages to barren deserts, to wealthy homes in gated communities, to prisons and the cities with their teeming masses. The gospel is going forth in these last days in remarkable ways. Millions are being stirred as never before with a sense of urgency. Times are changing. Millions are turning from the uncertainty of this world to seek for a better world to come. Many have sacrificed all to take the gospel to the far regions of this world. God is on the move. He is doing something special. He is fulfilling prophecy. We are on the verge of the kingdom of God. The signs that Jesus forewarned us of in Matthew 24 are becoming more frequent and intense. It is the midnight hour, friends, and God is appealing to you to be ready for his return. Jesus' last words to his disciples before ascending back to heaven was something like this. I have to leave you now, but not forever. One day I will return, and just before I do, the world will seem as if it is falling apart. Nations will grow angry with each other. Wars will come. Even nature will seem deranged. Earthquakes will escalate in magnitude. There will be infectious outbreaks in epidemic proportions. And when these things begin to happen, the majority of people will be terrified. But my followers need not be. Indeed, when all of this begins, it is time to look up, for their redemption draweth nigh. Jesus says, "Lo, I am with you always, even unto the end of the world. And remember, I love you." Jesus is after just one thing. He longs for you to give him your heart and enter into a relationship with him. The second coming of Jesus is all about a reunion with you. Right now, would you like to offer up your heart to him? Would you like to say, "Jesus, I see the signs of the times. It is clear that you are coming soon. It is clear that I want to be ready for you." Right now, from your computer, phone, or tablet, just click on the link below and indicate that you want to be ready, that you want to give your heart to him. Let's bow our heads in prayer. Heavenly Father, as we see the chaos in the world today, we are so thankful that you forewarned us that these things would take place. You have given us the assurance that you are in control. Please take our hearts and help us to be prepared for the soon coming of Jesus. In his precious name, amen. Friends, don't forget, our live Bible instructors are standing by right now to answer your questions. Just click the link below this video. Plus, you can register there for our online Bible studies. Thank you so much for watching, and join us tomorrow night for a topic titled The Warning, where we will learn the three angels' messages and what God specifies for our generation. You won't want to miss it. Thanks again for joining us in Unlocking Bible Prophecies. Choose God's way. Good night, friends.
1: There are a few places in this world that are as amazing as Hawaii. The green landscapes, the blue seascapes, the perfect weather, the friendly people, and the culture of aloha. Hawaii is truly one of a kind. It is a real blessing to have been born and raised in this beautiful island paradise. Of the 8 islands of Hawaii, the largest and the youngest is the Big Island. It is the home to 5 volcanoes. One is extinct, another is dormant, and 3 are considered active. One of which is the longest active volcano in all the world, the fierce and fiery Kilauea.

Located on the southeast shore of the Big Island, Kilauea has been steadily erupting since 1983. But in May of 2018, Kilauea would put on its most impressive show. During this historic time, over 20 lava fissures opened up on Kilauea's East Rift Zone, an area that was occupied by several housing divisions. Over 2,000 people were evacuated as the ground opened up and spewed out lava into residential areas, covering major passageways and threatening homes and families. It was a state of emergency for the district of Puna. Many didn't have the time to gather any of their possessions. Survival was all that mattered. The character of the lava came in all different shapes, sizes, colors, and textures. Some of it came like the violent explosions of dynamite, blasting hot liquid rocks in every direction, like the shrapnel of a weapon of war. The lava also flowed like the subtle seeping of ooze, being squeezed through the cracks of the earth. Then there was the slow-flowing sludge called pahoehoe, leisurely blanketing the ground. Some of the lava created the mesmerizing methane flame of blue fire coming from the cracks of county streets. Some came like braided ropes, others like pointed fingers, some like the crusty crumbling of breadcrumbs called a'a. Others grew like swollen knobby knuckles, some bubbled and boiled like water in a pot, and others steamed and sizzled like a fish on a grill. But of all the 20 plus fissures, fissure number 8 behind me was the most impressive. When the earth cracked open, it vented out a massive fountain of lava that shot over 300 feet into the atmosphere. This created the fast-moving lava river that flowed down the slopes of Kilauea, consuming everything in its path. It was an unstoppable flow. When the lava hit the ocean, it was a spectacular sight to behold. The hot semi-solid lava rock clashing with the cold liquid ocean created a violent reaction. There were aggressive explosions of red rocks shooting into the atmosphere, followed by streaks of red and orange sparks arching to the ground. The intense heat caused the salt water to vaporize immediately on contact, creating billowing steam clouds that rose hundreds of feet into the air. And the glow from the molten rock caused the steam clouds to light up red and yellow and orange and even pink and purple. It is the power and abstract beauty of the lava flow that draws tens of thousands of people to visit the Big Island each year. When I got the chance to see the lava flowing for myself, I was mesmerized by its motion. I was warmed by its heat, awakened by its light, and captivated by its power. I could definitely spend countless hours just staring in amazement at the power of God demonstrated through living creation. It is definitely one of the top 5 things to see before you die. But after free flowing for the past 35 plus years, Kilauea's flow has finally paused. When the crater floor of Pu'o'o collapsed in April of 2018, all the lava drained out like water in a bathtub. Now is a time of relative peace and safety. The flow has ceased. The fog has cleared. But who knows for how long this time of tranquility will last. In total, the beautiful but destructive fiery lava destroyed over 700 homes. It covered over 13 square miles and caused over $800 million of damage. As the hot liquid rock moved its way from Leilani Estates down the slopes to the ocean, it was headed straight to the crystal tide pools of Kapoho. The tide pools of Kapoho was one of the natural jewels of the Big Island, a resting place where families could gather and enjoy the ocean's relaxing embrace. But now, it's only a sweet memory, forever gone by the power of Kilauea. Now, there are no adequate words to describe what this beautiful community have faced when the ground opened beneath them. It destroyed homes, memories were lost, families were displaced, and lives were forever altered. Mother Nature reminded us of just how weak and vulnerable we are against her fury. Our thoughts and prayers go with those who are affected by this fiery eruption. And please join me in praying for the precious people of Hawaii and those around the world who had suffered such a great loss. Despite this terrible tragedy, there's still so much for everyone to be thankful for. Even in the blaze, there are many blessings to be found. First of all, no human life was lost. Everything that was destroyed can be replaced. And it was a wake-up call to remind us that this world is not our home and that all material things will not last forever. It also affirmed the strong ancient Hawaiian belief that we can never really own the land. We're not owners. We're just stewards over what God has entrusted to us. For the Bible says that the earth is the Lord's and the fullness thereof. There's also a powerful life lesson in the lava. For the eruption not only brought destruction,
It also brought new creation. The volcano takes, but it also gives. It destroys, but it also creates. And though the eruption of Kilauea has covered over 13 square miles, it has also added over 500 acres of new land to this island. And when the hot lava clashed with the cold liquid ocean, the small pieces of fiery red rocks exploded and eroded into millions of pieces, creating several new beautiful black sand beaches that cover this once rocky shoreline, providing a new place for families to gather and enjoy the beauty of new creation, a new place to experience happy moments and create lasting memories with those who we love. My friends, it will be well for us to remember that our good Lord works in a similar way, for He is the God of fiery lava love. And just like the lava flow that destroys and creates, by His love, the Lord of lava seeks to cover the old life of selfishness and create a new life of salvation, to burn up the worthless chaff of sin and selfishness and set us on fire for Him. It was the patriarch Job who experienced untold disaster and devastating loss that very few will ever experience. Every earthly comfort was stripped and every worldly security was taken away. And yet Job, in the midst of his loss and destruction, made a powerful declaration of faith. He is the one that said, "Naked I came from my mother's womb, and naked shall I return. The Lord gives, and the Lord takes away. Blessed be the name of the Lord. For when He has tried me in the fire, I shall come forth as gold." Both in destruction and creation, in loss and in gain, in prosperity and in adversity, Job trusted God. Through the darkness and in the light, Job knew that God was still in control and that God is good all the time. And today, come what may, we can experience the same. You see, we may not be able to understand why things happened the way they do, why some houses were destroyed and others were spared. You see, our limited, finite minds cannot see the big picture. But while we may not have the answer to every question, we can know that God sees the end from the beginning. He sees the big picture, and He has our best interest in mind all the time. And by, we will soon see what He sees and understand that which He knows. But for now, in the meantime, we, like Job, can have the peace, knowing that by the destruction of the temporal, God is rebuilding and restoring in us that which is eternal, a character that is fit for heaven and a blessing to others here on the earth. So go ahead. Allow the Lord to cover you with the molten lava of fiery love. And may that love cover and consume all that is weak and temporal in you. Let Him create in you that which is strong and eternal, a character that is ready to dwell in the fiery lava of His love throughout the ceaseless ages of eternity.

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This episode is one of many that's been produced all over the world. 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

Greetings, family. I want you to know that you already have people praying over you. I'm Pastor Phil, and I have the privilege of ministering at the Yuma Central Church, located at the intersection of 4th and 16th, and the Gila Mountain Church, which sits at the far south side of Fortuna Road. Now, our churches act as your community partners by offering a community service center, a children's ministry called the Yuma Sons, and of course, our K-8 school, which includes a Christ-centered mentor program for our students and families. 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And our church family loves to worship together and to let the Bible define the Bible. Now, there's only one thing missing, and that's you. I know you will be blessed if you connect with us as we are all trending upward together.

Well, good morning and welcome to Pioneer Memorial Church on this special weekend of fasting and prayer, in which our mission has been simple. We're praying, we're seeking for the power and the presence of God to demolish spiritual strongholds. We actually started last night at 7 p.m. We had hosts here throughout the night, every hour on the hour, praying. We had people gathering. And it doesn't finish until 7 p.m. tonight, so there's still lots of time. And today, what we're going to do is also spend time in prayer and worship, so today is a good day. Please stand with me as we sing, Holy, Holy, Holy.

Lord, hear each prayer. We ask that you soften our hearts and reveal, impress us with how glorious and majestic you are. Give us the gift of repentance. Loving God, gently reveal to us our cherished rights, our resentments, our rebellion, illicit relationships, and destructive habits, and the things our eyes won't unsee, and our guilt. Lord, set us free from the discomfort. Break our hearts with your grace. Oh, my Savior, help me. I am slow to learn, prone to forget, and weak to climb. I am in the foothills when I should be on the heights. I am pained by my graceless heart, my prayerless days, my poverty of love, my sullied conscience, my wasted hours, my unspent opportunities. I'm blind while the light shines around me. Take the scales from my eyes. Grind to dust my heart of unbelief. Make it my highest joy to study you, meditate on you, gaze on you. Sit like Mary at your feet. Lean like John on your breast. Appeal like Peter to your love. Count like Paul all things but rubbish. Believe, I believe, help my unbelief. Loving God, we have remained silent, but because we have not thought of ourselves worthy of speaking for what is right, to pray for what is right. Set us free from chains of shame that binds us. Set us free to pray against the strongholds today. Loving God, as your people, we pray as once was prayed in Psalm 32, verse 5. Then I confessed my sins to you. I did not conceal my wrongdoings. I decided to confess them to you, and you forgave all my sins. Amen. We pray Psalm 51, verse, create a pure heart in me, O God, and put a new and loyal spirit in me. Do not banish me from your presence. Do not take your Holy Spirit away from me. Give me again the joy that comes from your salvation and make me willing to obey you. Then I will teach sinners your commands and they will turn back to you. Spare my life, O God, and save me, and I will gladly proclaim your righteousness. Help me speak, Lord, and I will praise you. In Jesus' name, let God's people say, Amen.

0: Oh, there's so many of you. I'm sure you can be louder than that. Good morning, boys and girls. That was pretty good. All right, so this morning I'm going to tell you a story about a little girl named Julie. And Julie loved to run and play. How many of you like to run? A lot of you, nice. And Julie, she loved to run and play. And Julie was 7 years old. Do I have any 7-year-olds in here? Awesome. So Julie was at an age where she loved to run and play, and she used to run a lot with her mom, and her mom would play with her. They'd play games like hide and seek and a lot of other fun games. But Julie's mom had gotten sick recently, and so because of that, she couldn't really play with Julie that much. And so when Julie would ask her mom to come run and play with her, her mom would just say, "Oh, I enjoy watching you run and play. That makes me happy." And this particular day, Julie was about to go to school, and they were going to have a track and field day. How many of you guys have had track and field days at your school? A few of you, okay. So you know that there's lots of running, there's lots of activities, and if you win, you can get awards and stuff. And so Julie had it in her mind. She was determined that she was going to win a ribbon for her mother. She was going to win a race, and she was going to bring it back to her mom. So thing is, though, about Julie is Julie was pretty small, and she had pretty short legs, especially compared to the other 7-year-olds. And so Julie couldn't run that fast. So she decided that if she wanted to win this race, she would need some help. So Julie anyone know what Julie decided to do?
1: She got a friend so she could, so the friend could help her.
0: She did get a friend that could help her, and the friend was Jesus. She decided to pray to her Heavenly Father. And so she prayed this prayer. She said, "Dear Heavenly Father, we're going to have track and field day today, and I want to win a ribbon for my mother, but I need your help. But if I don't win, that's okay, but please help me too." So after she prayed, you know, she kind of felt the Holy Spirit warm her heart, and she decided that she was going to have a great time no matter what. So Julie got to school, and it was track and field day, and there was lots of activities. And so as she was, you know, trying to think of what activity she was going to do first, she saw her friend Sophie, and her friend

long line jump. And the goal of this activity is to jump as far as you can. And different people try, and the kid that jumps the farthest, they win and they get the ribbon. And so Julie, she crouched down and she jumped as far as she could. And it was pretty far. It's farther than she's ever jumped. But it wasn't far enough to get a ribbon. But Julie thought that's okay, so she decided to try another race. So she went and she got in line with her friend Evie for the 50-yard dash. And so for this race, there's a set distance, and like four people, four children, they run, start at the start line, and they run 50 yards, and whoever finishes first gets first place. And so Julie, she got in the line, and she got ready to run, and when they said start, when they said go, she ran, and Julie got fourth place. So fourth place wasn't high enough to get a ribbon, but that's okay, Julie thought. She thought, I'll at least do one more race. So Julie got in line for the relay race. And in the relay race, you have to work with a team. And you guys pass a baton between each other. And the team that finishes first wins. So Julie got in line for the relay race. And so when it was Julie's turn to get the baton, she got it and she ran as fast as she could. And then she passed to her friend Evie. And Evie ran fast too. But as Julie was watching, she noticed another girl was passing Evie. And so Julie got kind of discouraged, and she thought her team probably wouldn't win. So Julie just went in her corner and she prayed again. And when Julie was finished praying, she was just kind of walking around the field, not really focusing on anything. And then her friend Evie came up to her, and Evie said, "Hey, Julie, guess what?" And Evie passed her ribbon. She said, "We got first place." You see, Julie, she didn't win any of the races by herself, but when she did the team race, she won. And it's really important that when we look at this story, we realize that the power of prayer makes a difference. And you see, all of us, we're in a race too. But we can't win this race by ourselves. We have to work together as a team. And we're fighting for our lives, but we need God to help us because we are in God's army. So as the praise team comes up, we're going to sing the song, "I'm in the Lord's Army." How many of you know that song? A lot of you, okay. Well, I'm going to need all of you to stand up so we can sing it.

0: pretty good, boys and girls. That was pretty good. However, I think we could use some more help. Do you guys think we'd use some more help?
1: Yeah.
0: All right, so I'm going to invite the congregation to stand with us and sing it with us for the next bit.

0: Good job, boys and girls. Can I have a volunteer to pray? All right, Hasiel. All right, boys and girls, we're going to bow our heads and close our eyes as Hasiel prays.
1: Dear Jesus, thank you for this beautiful Sabbath, and thank you for all of us going to Sabbath school and learning more about you, and we can be like you more. Amen.
2: Thank you, all of you, for coming on this day that we've been anticipating, this day of prayer and fasting, calling upon God.

God, take down these strongholds. Did you get the little sticker that I'm not seeing them? Did they not hand it to you at the door? These are beautiful little stickers. Yes can do because he can do. See, last week was Easter Sabbath. That was yes can do in the cool shadows of the empty tomb. Yes, I can do all things through Christ who strengthens me. Today is he can do. Is that in the Bible? You bet it is. Open your Bible to a verse if you've read the book Deuteronomy through, but you may never have stopped at this verse. It's powerful. Deuteronomy chapter 3. I want to read this in your hearing. Scribble the verse down. We got a study guide in the worship bulletin. This verse did not get included there. So just scribble it down. Deuteronomy chapter 3, 24. Moses is praying to God. Powerful prayer. Sovereign Lord, you have begun to show your servant your greatness and your strong hand. For what God is there in heaven or on earth who can do? Those are the two words, can do. What God, how's it go again? What God is there in heaven or on earth who can do the deeds and the mighty works you do? Yes, can do for you and me, because he can do. What God is there in this universe? Oh, there are gods by the millions on this planet, clamoring for the allegiance of the human race. But there's only one living God, eternal, omnipotent, and he's the one. He's the one we're coming to on this day of prayer and fasting. Yes, can do, because he can do. Once upon a time, there were five kings, five armies, five strongholds. But they end up, an emphasis on the word end, they end up in a stunning defeat in a story you're hardly going to believe. Some of you have never heard the story before in your lives. Open your Bible to Joshua 10. Joshua 10. Take a look at this. A perfect story for the Andrews University Pioneer Memorial Church on this day of prayer and fasting. We'll pick it up in verse 1. I've got the NIV. You didn't bring a Bible. Grab the Pew Bible in front of you. It's page 155 there. Little book, but with a dynamite punch. Joshua 10, verse 1. Now, Adoni Zedek, king of Jerusalem, heard that Joshua had taken Ai, nearby city, and totally destroyed it, doing to Ai and its king what he had done to Jericho and its king, and that the people of Gibeon, another city, had made a treaty of peace with Israel. The children of Israel have come past Jericho. They're now conquering Canaan. But the people of Gibeon had made a peace treaty with Israel and had become their allies. He and his people were very much alarmed at this because Gibeon was an important city, like one of the royal cities. It was larger than Ai, and all its men were good fighters. We are in big trouble. He sends communication to four other Amorite brothers in the kingship. They're kings. He says, guys, they're coming against us. If we don't strike this, verse 4, come up and help me. Attack Gibeon, he said, because it has made peace with Joshua and the Israelites. Then the five kings of the Amorites, the kings of Jerusalem, Hebron, Yarmuth, Lachish, and Eglon, joined forces. They moved up all their troops and took up positions against Gibeon and attacked it. I'm talking about a confederated, united, dark, and pagan thrust at the people of God. That's what we've got right here. But with your permission, I'd like to see this stunning tale as a metaphor. As a metaphor for life on this planet today. With the dark, occultic confederacy that at this moment is arrayed against the human race and against the people of God. You know these words well, but come on. Keep your finger right here in Joshua. We'll be right back. Ephesians chapter 6. You need to come and take a look at these prayer booths in the youth chapel. Slip in after worship at 1 o'clock. Take a look. They're based on the pieces of armor here in Ephesians chapter 6.
So you're fine, and

Ephesians chapter 6, pick it up in verse 10. Paul writing, finally be strong in the Lord. He's writing to all believers, that'd be you and me. Finally be strong in the Lord and in his mighty power. Put on the full armor of God so that you can take your stand against the devil's schemes. What kind of a confederacy is this? Keep reading. For our struggle is not against flesh and blood, but against the rulers, against the authorities, against the powers of this dark world, and against the spiritual forces of evil in the heavenly realms. That's the host. That's the army. Every single man, woman, and child in this space and outside this space is up against today. That's the host. Do you know how many of them there are? I'll tell you. One-third. No kidding. Revelation 12, one-third of the angels, the perfect and pristine angels of God's kingdom, in a faraway galaxy long, long ago, one-third of them bought the line of this rebel named Lucifer, whose passion is to usurp the throne of the universe. Follow me, and we'll rule one day. One-third. Out. These are the demons. You've heard of demons? Of course you have. You've heard of ghosts? You have. Spirits? The spooky stuff we don't like to think about? It's all real. Hollywood makes us think it's all a figment of some producer's imagination. It's real. One-third of the heavenly kingdom battled from the beginning and are now battling against us. And by the way, you know how Lucifer rules them? Lucifer rules them? Inside story. He rules them with fear and terror. He's not a winsome leader. He's not a friendly leader. He is a brutal, terrorizing leader by sheer force and fear. How do we know? You remember the demoniac in Mark chapter 5? Remember, he was in the tombs. He comes clawing out, and the disciples run, and Jesus says, unmoves, it stands right there, foaming and at Jesus' feet. Jesus doesn't flinch. He knows who he's up against. What's your name? Legion. And do you remember when he raised his hand to begin to cast the legion out? They interrupt. And the voices within the man speak, don't cast us into hell and torment us. They use the word torment. Where did they get that idea? That sometime along the way, if this Christ wins, you'll be tormented forever and ever. Where did they get the idea? The general who through sheer terror is manipulating his forces. Ladies and gentlemen, these strongholds we're going to be praying about in just a moment, because you'll be doing the praying, they're not the figment of anybody's imagination. They are real live demons who are holding this planet, because the word is out. The king is about to come. Hold your ground. Don't yield an inch. Yeah. How's that going, verse 12? For our struggle is not against flesh and blood, but against the rulers, against the authorities, against the powers of this dark world, and against the spiritual forces of evil in the heavenly realms. That's the deal. That's who we're up against in this day of prayer and fasting. That's why we need the sticker to be the way we pray. Yes, can do, because he can do. Stop. What's your name? Go. There's not a stronghold that is resistant to Christ himself. Good news, huh? I thought I'd get a bigger amen than that. Good news, huh? Yeah, amen. Come on, guys. Absolutely. All right, a little lady, about 5'3" tall, over a century ago, described behind the scenes this evil confederacy. I thought you'd like this. You have this all in the take-home study guide, all these quotations. Let's put it on the screen, please. More than a century ago, Ellen White warned, could our eyes be opened
And could each of us see the conflict of angelic agencies with a satanic confederacy who are combined with evil human agencies? They have partners on this planet. What astonishment will come upon the soul. Keep reading. The holy angels are working with terrible intensity. Those are the good guys, the holy guys, the holy terrible intensity for the salvation of men, women, and children, because the destroyer of souls is seeking to make of no effect the salvation which has been purchased at Calvary by our Lord Jesus at infinite cost. They know what has signed their death warrant. They already know they've lost. But misery loves company, and they'll take every man, woman, and child that will yield to them. Keep reading. Could our spiritual vision be open? In other words, could the veil between us and the invisible world drop right now? If we could see, this place would be filled with beings. There's a guardian angel for every human being in this space. And there is a demon that is just perhaps outside this space. And we saw what they live with 24/7. What does she say here? Could our spiritual vision be open? We should see that which would never again be effaced from the memory as long as life should last. We would never forget what we would be able to see. We should see souls bowed down under oppression, slaves with this dark slave master, loaded with grief, pressed down as a cart beneath the sheaves, this heavy weight, and ready to die in discouragement. We should see angels flying swiftly, shoo, shoo, shoo. Coming from where? From the celestial courts. She's under attack. I need help. He's under heavy artillery. Send in help. You think it's funny? You think what we're doing down here is some makeup kid stuff? We got it from somewhere else. The first war in the universe was in God's house. We should see angels flying swiftly to aid the tempted ones who stand as on the brink of a precipice. These tempted souls are unable to help themselves. Oh, how true. And avoid the ruin which threatens them. But the angels of God are forcing back the evil angels and guiding the souls away from the dangerous places. Don't go there. Don't go there. Come back. Come back. Come back to plant their feet on a sure foundation. We should see battles going on, if only our eyes could see, between the two armies as real as those fought by opposing forces on earth. Listen to this. It's silent right now. We don't hear a thing. We can't hear the movement. We can't see in the nether space above us the hosts, because every army is fighting for keeps. That's Paul's point. Every army. And by the way, they're not three choices you have. You have only two. There are only two armies. You're in one or the other. There's no middle, there's no man's ground. Not in this battle. You're on one side or the other. So, here's Joshua. Five kings, five armies, five pagan, dark strongholds. And what will happen? Let's keep reading. Verse 6. Go back to Joshua. Joshua chapter 10, verse 6. And the Gibeonites then sent word to Joshua in the camp at Gilgal, "Do not abandon your servants. Come to us quickly and save us. Help us, because all the Amorite kings from the hill country have joined forces against us." Let me ask you a question. Is there a more powerful prayer than help? Help me. Can you think of a more powerful prayer? Let's be honest. Come on. It is our natural or our unnatural inclination as human beings to really be slow in asking people for help. Do you get a little hesitant about just going across the hallway or going across the neighbor's yard and having to ask for help? Why? Because I don't want to look like I'm out of control. I don't want to look like I'm in a jam that I need somebody to step in and help me. And you know what? You're not going to believe this, but with God, we're even worse. Not a word to Him. We're going through hell. Not a word to Him. I don't want to bother Him now. I can get this. I can do it. It's not yes can do. It's I can do. And we don't call the one word prayer
that can unleash angels in your defense. Help me. Two words. Listen to Anne Lamott in her own unique style.

Of writing. Turn the tables for a moment. Put Lamont's words on the screen. There's freedom in hitting bottom. Uh-oh. There's freedom in it. Why? In seeing that you won't be able to save or rescue your daughter, her spouse, his parents, or your career. Relief in admitting you've reached a place of great unknowing. This is where restoration can begin, because when you're still in a state of trying to fix the unfixable, how much human energy is in the state of trying to fix the unfixable? As a group, as an individual, keep trying, keep trying, keep trying. Why don't we ask for help? What were we waiting for? Not a word. We'll just do it again. Relief in admitting you've reached the place of the great unknowing. This is where restoration can begin, because when you're still in the state of trying to fix the unfixable, everything bad is engaged. The chatter of your mind, the tension of your physiology, all the trunks and wheel-ons you carry from the past. It's exhausting, crazy-making. Now here comes help. Help us walk through this. Help us come through. It is the first great prayer. She's right. Help. You gotta help us. We're in trouble. Big trouble. Back to that other word. Back to that. I put the words on the screen for you. Desire ages. Whoa. What a quotation. I have this handwritten. All my Bibles. I don't want to miss this one. We are to contend with supernatural forces, but we are assured of supernatural help. All the intelligences of heaven are in this army, and more than angels are in the ranks. The Holy Spirit, the representative of the captain of the Lord's host, the Holy Spirit, the representative of Christ the King. Man, have we been talking about the Holy Spirit around here or what? Why? Because of this. Look, the Holy Spirit, the representative of the captain of the Lord's host, comes down to direct the battle. Here comes this beautiful gospel of grace. Our infirmities may be many, our sins and mistakes grievous, but the grace of God is for all who seek it with contrition. Doesn't matter what you've done. That beautiful prayer that Sabine led us through just a moment ago. God says, we start now. The power, last line, the power of omnipotence is enlisted in behalf of those who trust in God. Hallelujah. Hallelujah. Omnipotence, all the power of the universe. He can do. Look at verse 7. So the Gibeonites are, help! In fact, the two words are help us. Now verse 7. So Joshua marched up from Gilgal with his entire army, including the best fighting men. And the Lord said to Joshua, don't be afraid of them. Hey, by the way, you know what I'm thinking of? There was a little baby once upon a time born in a little town called Bethlehem, and his mother named him by the instruction of the angel. You'll call him Yeshua. He was named Joshua. In Hebrew, Jesus is Joshua. It's Greek that called him Jesus, and then we get English, Jesus. But he was Yeshua. I can't help but believe that this command from the Almighty God to Joshua is really the command of God himself to the second person of the Godhead who comes to this planet. Listen to what God says to Joshua. What is this? Verse 8. The Lord said to Joshua, do not be afraid of them. I have given them into your hand. Not one of them, not one of these strongholds will be able to withstand you. Isn't that something? Listen, Jesus, don't be afraid. You're going down into the dragon's lair. It's booby-trapped everywhere you turn. Don't be afraid. I've given every stronghold to you. Take them. Take the entire planet. Crush that resistance. And he comes, born a helpless baby in Bethlehem. Wow. You know what? Those little seven word, that little seven word creator, remember that? I will put my, how's it go? I will put my trust in him. Jesus credo, Hebrews 2:13. He lived by these seven words. I will put my trust in him. I will put my trust in him. No matter what, my trust in him. Is it Satan himself behind this raving maniac? I will put my trust in him. 2 Corinthians, boy.
Let's just put it on the screen. Come on. 2 Corinthians chapter 10. This is our

0: theme text for Against the Strongholds, which is the guiding light for this day of prayer and fasting. The weapons we fight with, let's read this out loud together. The weapons we fight with are not the weapons of the world. Now hold on, because we're getting to the good news. Read it out loud together. On the contrary, they have divine power to demolish strongholds. Divine power. Omnipotent. You know what the weapon is? It's prayer. It's prayer. I've been praying with a different person every hour that I've been here at the youth chapel, starting last night at 7. We're all praying for people. Man, I've heard some anguish prayers. We're all praying for somebody. I carry these words in my Bibles, connected with 2 Corinthians 10, verse 4. Sidlo Baxter wrote these words. Put them on the screen for you. You can keep them. Men may spurn our appeals. Some of you have been praying for somebody for years. Don't give up. Don't give up. Men may spurn our appeals, reject our message, oppose our arguments, despise our own persons, but they are helpless against our prayers. Hallelujah. Helpless against our prayers. They may hate you. They may spit on you. They may reject you. They may never answer that email or ever pick up the phone. If it's your number on that phone, don't worry about it. They are helpless against your prayers. The weapons we have are not the weapons of this world. On the contrary, they have divine power to demolish strongholds. Take them down. Take them down. Wow. This is some book, isn't it? It has stuff in it that works. I'm going to go to a little old lady again. That little lady. Put her words on the screen. Satan knows better than God's people the power that they can have over him when their strength is in whom? When their strength is in Christ, when they humbly entreat the mighty conqueror for help, the weakest believer in the truth. I'm the weakest in this room. You may think of yourself as the weakest in this room. Who cares? The weakest believer in the truth, relying firmly upon Christ Jesus, can successfully repulse Satan and all, one-third of the angels of heaven that now follow him. One-third repulse just by you saying, yes, can do, because he can do. Amen. That's the deal. And that's why we pray militantly, as this battle cry set of prayer is just modeled for us. Yes, can do, because he can do. I mean, Jesus was trying to tell us that just before he gets executed. Late Thursday night, John 15, 5, Jesus says, hey guys, I need to tell you something. Without me, you can do nothing, nada, zero, without me. I can do all things through Christ who strengthens me. Yep, but without me, the same Christ reminds us, you can do nothing. Yes, can do because he can do. Yes, can do because he can do. Do you know why? Because Jesus is the superhero of the universe. Got a lot of superheroes going around these days. He is the numero uno superhero. Amen. And he won this battle at Calvary. That's why Revelation 12, 11, you know these words? Oh my, look at that. Revelation 12, 11 on the screen. They triumphed. Who's they? These are the followers, you, me. They triumphed over him. Who's that? That's the Satan dragon. They triumphed over Satan by the blood of the Lamb. There it is. And by the word of their testimony, for they did not love their lives so much as to shrink from death. We're going to sing a song in just a few moments, and you're going to notice words embedded in that song that you've never sung before. And it'll talk about those who paid the ultimate price. Don't worry. God has the last word. They overcame the enemy by the blood of the Lamb and by the word of their testimony. Oh, that little lady again on the screen. Tell him, that would be Satan, of the blood of Jesus that cleanses from all sin. You cannot save yourself from the tempter's power, but he trembles and flees when the merits of that precious blood are urged.
1: Yep.
0: Did I tell you that we had a little huddle here before the day of prayer began at 7 o'clock last night?

You know what we prayed? That the blood of the Lamb would go on every doorpost, that the blood of the Lamb symbolically would go on every doorway into that this sanctuary and that sanctuary, that anybody who comes in during these 24 hours is under the blood, and that the forces of darkness are expelled to the exterior. Colossians 2:15, oh, I love this one. Put it on the screen, please. And having disarmed the powers and authorities, the occultic confederacy arrayed against the kingdom of heaven and the church of God on earth, having disarmed the powers and authorities, Jesus made a public spectacle of them, triumphing over them by the cross. All the demonic hosts, Satan himself, bow down. And they knew that when he cried, it is written, it is finished, rather. They knew that when he cried, it is finished, it's curtains. We can fight till the fight is gone out of us, but we'll never win this now. We lost. It's over. It's finished. Finished. Yes, can do, because he can do. All right, the story can do. All right, the story ending. Look out. Verse 12. No, let's pick it up in verse 9. So God says, don't worry, I'm going to give you all those strongholds. And after an all-night march from Gilgal, Joshua took them by surprise. And the Lord threw the enemy into confusion before Israel. So Joshua and the Israelites defeated them completely at Gibeon. Israel pursued them all along the road, going up to Beth Horon, and cut them down all the way to Azekah and Machadah. And as they fled before Israel on the road down from Beth Horon to Azekah, the Lord hurled large hailstones down on them, and more of them died from the hail than were killed by the swords of the Israelites. Somebody once said, all is fair in love and war. This hellion that has usurped my creation and is seeking to destroy my people, I'm taking my creation back. I have a little bit of arsenal tucked away there that he doesn't know about. He takes the creation back. What's the point he's making? This is the simple point. You thought you were fighting Joshua and those people. You're not fighting them. You are fighting against Almighty God, and I just won. There's no stronghold in your life or on this planet, on this campus. There is no stronghold that the Almighty One cannot single-handedly, alone, bring down. We have nothing to fear. Nothing to fear. But it gets even better. Verse 12, and on the day that the Lord gave the Amorites over to Israel, Joshua said to the Lord, and by the way, if you say something to the Lord, you know what you're doing? You're praying. So Joshua's praying. That's the key point here. Joshua is praying, and in response to his prayers, I want you to get what happens. So Joshua said to the Lord in the presence of Israel, so everybody hears this public prayer. I mean, talking about putting your whole life on the line, look how big his petition is. Joshua prays in the presence of Israel, sun, stand still over Gibeon, and you moon over the valley of Ayalon. So the sun stood still, and the moon stopped till the nation avenged itself on its enemies, as it is written in the book of Yashar. We don't know where that book is. Keep reading, for the sun stopped in the middle of the sky and delayed going down about a full day. Verse 14, there has never been a day like it before or since, a day when the Lord listened to a human being. That's what happens in prayer. When you pray, the God of the universe stoops low and he says, girl, boy, talk to me, I'm listening. God heard the prayer of that valiant believer. And he said, all right, Gabriel, can we pull this off? You're the creator, God. I think we can. He wants the sun to stay up so that he can chase the enemy to the last man. Leave the sun up. I'll tell you when to put it down. In our Western insensibilities, we chuckle because we don't believe. It's just too far-fetched for the Almighty to do. Not apparently according to Holy Scripture. There's never been a day since like that one. A day when the Lord listened to a human being as he listens to you and me. Surely, oh boy, there's the last line. We go home with that. Surely, the Lord was fighting for Israel. I have good news, ladies and gentlemen. Before you pray,

I have good news. God is fighting for us. He's fighting for us. There's no strength in little old me. There's no strength in little old you. I don't care who you are or where you're from. No strength. But we call upon the one who fights for us. And if he has to empty the arsenal of the skies, he will step in and he will finish the battle. How many thousand angels do we need here at Andrews University? I don't know. But if we need more angels here, can God send them? But of course. I close with this quotation from John Dawson in his marvelous book, Taking Our Cities for God. Put the word on the screen. The prayer of a human being can alter history by releasing legions of angels into the earth. Jesus said, if I wanted to, I could call a legion of angels down right now as you're planning to arrest me. That's what happens. The prayer of a human being can alter history by releasing legions of angels into the earth. If we really grasp this truth, we would pray with intensity and we would pray constantly. Because your prayers for somebody release supernatural power to their aid. We'd be praying all the time. All the time. Well, he's right. We just don't think about it. We try to win this little battle with these puny little swords, cut down every time. Yes, can do, because he can do. You want to pray with an attitude? There it is. Yes, can do, because he can do. We're going to pray today. Yes, can do, because he can do.

Please join me now in reading responsively Isaiah chapter 6, verses 8 and 9. You find that on page 9 in your bulletin. Then I heard the voice of the Lord saying, "Whom shall I send, and who will go for us?" And I said, "Here am I, send me." He said, "Go and tell this people, be ever hearing, but never understanding, be ever seeing, but never perceiving." Please stand for the singing of the last hymn.

Oh God, that is our song, that is our prayer. Yes can do, because you can do. That's our hope, that's our promise. And now to him who is able to do immeasurably more than all we ask or imagine, according to his power that is at work within us, to him be glory in the church and in Christ Jesus throughout all generations, forever and ever. Amen.

Think of the last time someone said, I'm praying for you. Didn't it give you a sense of peace and reassurance that somebody cares for me? I know how I feel when I get an email from one of our viewers saying, yo, Dwight, I've been praying for you lately. There's nothing like knowing someone is praying for you. So I want to offer you an opportunity to partner. Let us partner with you in prayer. If you have a special prayer request or a praise of thanksgiving you'd like to share with us, I'm inviting you to contact one of our friendly chaplains. Simple to do. 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That friendly voice that answers, you tell him, you tell her what your prayer need is. We'll join with you in that petition. And may the God who answers prayer journey with you these next few days until we're right back here together again.

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Our message tonight, the Lamb of Revelation. It is one of the most important topics of this whole seminar. An essential foundational message. We're studying Revelation. We're studying Bible prophecy as it relates to us in these last days. And remind me, friends, what is the primary purpose of prophecy? It is not simply to inform our minds with information. The primary purpose of prophecy is so that we might know Jesus. Amen. The Bible tells us that the book of Revelation is all about Jesus. It is called the revelation of Jesus Christ. And we can't talk about prophecy without making it centered in Jesus, because it's all about Him. Can you say amen? And so I want you to notice, why is it so important to focus on the prophecies concerning the life of Jesus Christ the Messiah? And here's the essential reason. The Bible tells us in John 17 and verse 3, please write it down. It says, this is life eternal. Here Jesus in this passage distills for us what it means to be saved, what it means to have everlasting life. And He says, this is life eternal, that they might know what? The only true God, and Jesus Christ whom Thou hast sent. The Bible makes it clear, Jesus' words, He said that salvation and eternal life is found not in what you know, but in who you know. Amen. To know Jesus Christ equals salvation and eternal life. And eternal life is not just talking about quantity of life, it's also talking about quality of life, abundance, a life of peace and joy and hope. How many of you want to have this life? Well, it's found, brothers and sisters, not in head knowledge, but a heart experience with the person, Jesus Christ. He is the way, the truth, and the life. And so tonight in this foundational message, let's take a look at the Lamb of Revelation. Yes, we're going to talk about the beast. We're going to know who the beast, the Antichrist, all that we're going to cover in detail. It's going to be clear. But first, let's talk about the Lamb of Revelation. In the world today, there are many different beliefs concerning the man, Jesus Christ. Some people believe that Jesus Christ is a fictional character that never really existed. Those holding this view are speaking from ignorance, because virtually all modern scholars of antiquity agree that Jesus Christ actually existed as a historical figure. And this is based upon the empirical evidence of thousands of valid historical documents and archaeological discoveries. Many documents and discoveries show that Jesus Christ literally existed as a real person. And friends, to hold the view that Jesus is fictional, that means you have to say that Alexander the Great never existed either. Because there's more evidence that Jesus existed rather than Alexander the Great existed. But it's interesting, no one questions whether or not Alexander the Great existed. You see, brothers and sisters, most people are educated enough to realize that that's not true.

He was a real character that literally existed, Jesus of Nazareth. But most people view Jesus simply as a good moral teacher, but not the Son of God. You see, when you look at Jesus of Nazareth, you only have three options of how you view him. Number one, either he's a liar, or he was a lunatic, thinking that he was someone that he wasn't. Or he's the Lord. He was exactly who he claimed to be. Only three options. And he's not a liar, and he's not a lunatic. But here's the question. How can we right now know this for sure? Where is the evidence that Jesus Christ truly is the Lord of glory? Friends, not just based on logic and history, but the testimony of prophecy tonight will show us that Jesus Christ is the center and source of salvation, the focus and foundation of faith, the premise and the purpose of prophecy. You see, God in his word has given us clear and abundant testimony pointing to Jesus of Nazareth as the Son of God, the Messiah, the Lord, and the Savior of the world. And friends, if you study carefully, I'm going to give you a handout tonight which shows that there are over 350 messianic prophecies in the Old Testament concerning the coming of Messiah. 350 messianic prophecies. Now, of the 350, 60 of those prophecies are major prophecies, and about 290 of them are additional details. Now, these prophecies in the Old Testament, pointing forward to the coming of Messiah, they were all written 400 years before Jesus actually came into this world. And all of these prophecies had to be fulfilled in one man. And almost all the prophecies, Jesus had no control over. Therefore, there was no possibility for him to manipulate anything. And the likeliness of all of these prophecies being fulfilled by chance in one human being is humanly impossible. In fact, there was a group of American scientists and mathematicians that were asked to calculate the odds of probability that one man could fulfill just eight. How many? Just eight of the 60 major prophecies of the 350 prophecies of Messiah. They're asked to calculate how probable is it for one man to fulfill just eight of them. And amongst the committee were notable scientists like Dr. Peter Stoner and John Mundell and Harold Hatzler. And after studying this and calculating through math the odds of probability, here is the committee's analysis. Dr. Peter Stoner said, "We find the chance that any man could fulfill only eight of the 60 prophecies to be 1 out of 10 to the 28th power. Friends, do you know how much that is? One chance out of 10 to the 28th power. What exactly is that? Let's try and understand this number. You see, that's the 1 to the 28th power is the number 1 with 28 zeros after it. That's the number right there. I can't even say that number. I'm not even going to try it. But friends, how much is that? Let me illustrate it like this. Let's say we take a whole bunch of quarters. Let's say we take 10 to the 28th power of quarters. And we cover the state of Texas with these quarters. The quarters will cover the entire state of Texas 2 feet deep. That's how big that number is. Now, Texas, that's a lot bigger than Hawaii, isn't that right? So the whole state of Texas will be covered 2 feet deep with that amount of numbers of quarters. Then let's say we take one of those quarters, a gold quarter, and we throw it somewhere in the mix. And then we blindfold someone. And we say to that person, you have one chance to go blindfolded and find. Put your hand there and grab that quarter, and the likeliness of that man on his first try grabbing that one quarter out of 10 to the 28th power of quarters is the same odds of just eight prophecies out of the 350 being fulfilled in one man. And friends, not only were eight of them fulfilled in Jesus, but all 350 prophecies were fulfilled in Jesus Christ. Jesus is the Lord of glory. Can you say amen? And friends, there are many prophecies. We don't have the time to go through them, but I'm going to give you a list, a handout. I spent some time on this. A list of all the 350 prophecies in the Old Testament and how they were fulfilled
in the life and ministry of Jesus Christ. But one of my favorite prophecies, messianic prophecies concerning Jesus, is this one in Isaiah chapter 53. This is one we want to focus on tonight. The Bible tells us in Isaiah 53 and verse 7, he was oppressed and he was afflicted, yet he opened not his mouth. He is brought as a what? A lamb to the slaughter. And friends, this picture, this imagery of the lamb permeates the prophetic book of Revelation. Friends, if you're to look up the word lamb in the New Testament, it is found 31 times in the New Testament. How many times? That's how many times the word lamb is found in the New Testament. And of the 31 times, 27 of those occurrences are all found in the book of Revelation. 27 out of 31 times the word lamb is in the New Testament. It's right there in the book of Revelation. You know why? Because Revelation is all about the Lamb, Jesus Christ. The power of the Lamb over the beast in these last days. The Lord of glory is also the Lamb of grace in the book of Revelation. I want to show you a few examples of this. In Revelation chapter 5 and verse 6, he is the Lamb that was slain. In chapter 5 and verse 8, he is the Lamb that is worshipped. In verse 12 of the same chapter, he is the Lamb that is worthy. In chapter 6, verse 16, he is the Lamb that is victorious over evil. In 7:14, he is the Lamb that washes us in his own blood. In 7:17, he's the Lamb that feeds us. In 12:11, he's the Lamb that gives us the victory. In 14:4, he is the Lamb that leads us. In 15:3, he is the Lamb that is our song. In 17:14, he is the Lamb that wins the battle. In chapter 19, verse 7, he is the Lamb that is married to us. In 21:23, he is the Lamb that is the light. In 22, verse 1, he is the Lamb that quenches our thirst. In 22, verse 3, he is the Lamb that reverses the curse. The Lord of glory is the Lamb of grace in the book of Revelation. Can you say amen? Well, friends, Jesus is the Lamb that slays the beast and the dragon in the last days. He is the Lamb that removes all fear from the Antichrist kingdom that we might have. Friends, there's only one other animal in Revelation that is mentioned as many times as the Lamb. And you know what animal that is? It's the beast. The only other animal mentioned as many times is the Antichrist beast kingdom. You see, the word Lamb is found 27 times in Revelation, but the beast is found in 27 verses in the book of Revelation. So we find when you study Revelation carefully, there is a contrast and there's a conflict and a contest between the beast and the Lamb, between Jesus Christ and the Antichrist. You see, Revelation is about a war between two beasts, the Lamb and the beast, between two kings, two forms of government, two different types of laws, two different types of kingdoms. And friends, this Antichrist beast, we're going to study in detail on a later night, but this beast is simply a counterfeit of the Lamb. For every truth that God has, Satan has a what? And we notice that this Antichrist beast kingdom copies everything that Jesus Christ the Lamb did. I want you to notice some amazing, striking contrasts and similarities between the Lamb, Jesus Christ, and the beast, the Antichrist kingdom. I want you to notice there are five contrasts. Write them down very quickly. Both the beast and the Lamb begin their reign by coming up out of water. In fact, let's read it. Turn with me in your Bible to the book of Revelation, chapter 13. We're going to study this more in detail. We're just laying the foundation tonight. But notice the beast is simply the counterfeit of the Lamb. He is trying to copy Jesus Christ. The Bible tells us in Revelation chapter 13, beginning with verse 1, the Bible tells us. If you're there, would you please say amen? It says, "And I stood upon the sand of the sea and saw a beast rise up out of the sea, having seven heads and 10 horns, and upon his horns 10 crowns, and upon his heads the name of blasphemy." So we find that this Antichrist beast kingdom will begin his reign by coming up out of the waters. And in the same way, that's what Jesus did. He began his ministry by coming up out of the waters of baptism. And the beast is simply trying to copy Jesus because it is simply the counterfeit of Jesus. And remind me, friends, what is a counterfeit? Something that looks real, feels real,
Sounds real, but it's what? It's fake.

fake. Truth and error mix together. So the beast copies the lamb by coming up out of the water in the beginning of its reign. And I want you to notice also the second parallel is that both the beast and the lamb have horns and crowns. We just read it right there in Revelation 13:1, that this beast

significant number in Revelation. It's a number that represents perfection or completeness, because it takes 7 days to make a complete week. And when it describes the Lamb having seven eyes, it means he has perfect vision, perfect discernment. But what about those seven horns? What do horns represent in the Bible? Write it down. In Habakkuk chapter 3 and verse 4, we find that horns in the Bible are a symbol of power. Notice what it says in Habakkuk chapter 3 and verse 4. It says, and his brightness was as the light. He had what? This is a messianic prophecy concerning Jesus, by the way. It says his brightness was as the light. He had horns coming out of where? His hands. And there was the hiding of his. So the horns represent power. And these horns out of his hand were streaks of light, because from the hands of Jesus, from the wounds of Christ, flowed the light of the love of God, the blood, friends, that gives us power over evil. Can you say amen? And so we find both the beast and the lamb have crowns and horns. Notice the third parallel and similarity. Both of them reign for exactly 3.5 years. When Jesus came up out of the waters of baptism, how long was his public ministry? 3.5 years. Friends, realize that that is exactly how long the beast reigned for. Not literal years, but 3.5 prophetic years. We're going to find out what this means more in detail later on. But notice, I just want to set the foundation and get a more of an overview tonight. It says in verse 5 of Revelation 13 that that beast, the Antichrist kingdom, it says power was given unto him to continue how long? Do you know how long 42 months is? Exactly 3.5 years. Jesus' public ministry, 3.5 years. The beast reigns for 3.5 prophetic years. And then at the end of the 3.5 years, both the beast and the lamb receive a deadly wound that is healed. Notice what it says in Revelation 13 and verse 3. It says, and I saw one of its heads, this is talking about the beast, as it were wounded to death, and his deadly wound was what? Healed, and all the world wondered after the beast. And so the beast, after reigning for 3.5 prophetic years, he receives a deadly wound. His power is stripped from him. And in the same way, the Lamb of God, a 3.5 year public ministry, he received a deadly wound as he was sacrificed on Calvary's cross. But praise the Lord that that wound was healed. Can you say amen? As he came forth from the grave as a conqueror over death. So the beast's wound was healed, and then all the world would follow the beast, but so too the lamb's wound would be healed as he resurrects. And then we find the fifth striking similarity. After their wounds are healed, both are given universal power and dominion. It said in verse 3 of Revelation 13 that all the world wondered after the beast. In other words, the wound is healed, and now he has universal power and dominion over all the world, except for God's people, of course. Can you say amen? But so too, when Jesus' wound was healed, when he resurrected, before he ascended to heaven, he said to the disciples, all power is given unto me in heaven and in earth. Can you say amen? And so to the beast, his wound was healed, and all the world wondered. And so we find five striking similarities between the Antichrist beast and Jesus Christ the Lamb. Number one, both start their reign by coming up out of water. Number two, both have crowns and horns. Number three, both reign for 3.5 years. Number four, both receive a deadly wound that is healed. And number five, after their wound is healed, both receive and are given universal power and dominion. You see, friends, what the Antichrist kingdom is seeking to do is to copy that Lamb of God in order to make a counterfeit, in order to deceive almost the whole world into following Satan. And for this cause, tell me, do you think it's important to know exactly who the true Lamb is? If the beast looks so much like the Lamb, that shows that we have to look a little bit deeper and make sure that we really know the true Jesus. Because Jesus said in the last days there will be many false Christs and false prophets, showing great signs and wonders, so much that if it were possible, he would deceive the very elect. And many people who are satisfied with a surface experience with the Lord, many people who are used to being spooned
spoon-fed by ministers instead of studying the Bible and having their own personal walk with Jesus, many people just might end up following the Antichrist, thinking that it's Jesus Christ.

0: And so we need to know for sure who the real Jesus is. Because if we don't, we can be easily led astray by a false Christ. And so, do you see the importance of knowing the difference between the beast and the lamb? If so, would you please say amen?
1: Amen.
0: Well, friends, here's the thing that I want us to understand tonight. You don't have to worry about the beast as long as you know the lamb.
1: Amen.
0: In other words, victory over the beast is found by knowing the Lamb of Revelation. And so from the very beginning of time, God sought to save us from the power of the beast kingdom by connecting us with the Lamb of God. You see, friends, from the very beginning, as soon as sin came into this world, the Bible tells us that God set up a system of salvation to keep the reality of the Lamb's power ever before our eyes, in our minds. Constantly, from the very beginning, as soon as there was sin, there was a Savior, and God wanted us to understand and keep to the forefront of our mind the power of the Lamb that gives us victory over sin. And that's why the Bible says in Revelation chapter 13 and verse 8, it says that He is the Lamb slain from when? From the very beginning of time, friends. The Bible says that the Lamb was slain. But how was He slain? We know that Jesus is the Lamb, but how was Jesus slain? I thought He was slain just when He came to the world on the cross. But friends, Jesus was slain from the very beginning of time. How? Through types, sacrifices, symbols, and ceremonies. You see, we know, according to the Bible, that as soon as there was sin, there was a Savior. As soon as Adam and Eve partook of that forbidden fruit, they became sinners, and they were subject to death. But then God said to slay the Lamb. And this little innocent animal that Adam and Eve had to slay to sacrifice was a symbol of Jesus. And in order for their nakedness to be covered with the coats of skin that God provided, an innocent animal had to be sacrificed in order for guilty man to be covered of their nakedness. You see, that those coats of skin represents the righteousness of Christ that could only be given to the human race by the death of Jesus. As soon as there was sin, God showed the human race the Lamb is the solution to sin. Can you say amen?
1: Amen.
0: The power of the Lamb giving us victory over the beast. God provided coats of skin from an animal sacrifice. As soon as there was sin, there was a Savior. And Adam and Eve passed this beautiful truth, this system of salvation in the sacrificial services, passing this truth down to their children, Cain and Abel. And as we move down through time, we find the touching story, the father-son story of Abraham and Isaac. You remember the story, don't you? God called Abraham to sacrifice his beloved promised son. You know, sometimes God says things to us that doesn't make sense at first, but we need to trust that voice. Can you say amen?
1: Amen.
0: We need to recognize that God would never ask us to do something that will hurt or harm us, only to save us and bless us. So Abraham was willing to do it, and he called his son Isaac to go up to the Mount Moriah to sacrifice. But this father, can you imagine it? He could not bring himself to reveal God's will to his son. Here's the story of the heart of a father seeking to protect his little boy. But finally, that young man, Isaac, poor young man, Isaac, the father. And notice what he said. In Genesis 22, verse 7 and 8. And Isaac spoke to Abraham, his father, and said, My father, behold the fire and the wood, but where is the lamb for the burnt offering? You see, Isaac realized that the central figure of worship is the lamb. So, Father, we have the wood, the fire, the knife, we have everything. But where's the lamb? Where's the lamb, Father? And friends, that's the question of all questions. Throughout every generation in the Old Testament, people wondered the answer to this question, where is the lamb? As thousands upon thousands of animals were slain for the forgiveness of sins, people were wondering, where is the lamb? When is he coming to die once and for all? Where is the true Messiah, the Lamb of God? Where's the lamb? That's the question. Abraham responds to the question by saying, My son, God will provide what? Himself, a lamb for a burnt offering. Jehovah Jireh. It's not just referring to God supplying your needs, friends.

and how he's going to help you pay the mortgage and the bills. The context of Jehovah Jireh is the fact that God will provide the sacrifice for our salvation. He will provide himself a lamb to be slain. And so, Abraham, in obedience to God, began to walk up Mount Moriah, not knowing exactly how it was going to work out, but knowing that God would provide. And on Mount Moriah, can you imagine what a dramatic scene as now Abraham binds his little son Isaac upon the altar. And in obedience to the voice of God, he lifts up the knife. He's about to slay the promised son in obedience to God's command. You see, Father Abraham did not withhold from God that which was most precious to him. Friends, this story is a picture of how the true Father in heaven did not withhold giving his son for you and me. He didn't hold it back. He didn't try to protect his son. He said, I want to give you my son. He's going to die for all the world, for God so loved the world that he gave his only begotten son. And when Abraham lifted up that knife and was about to slay his boy, then he heard the voice from heaven, God saying, lay not your hand upon the lad, for now I know that you fear me. It was a test of love, and Abraham passed the test. And after God said that, then Abraham looked and he saw a ram whose horns were caught in the thicket. And instead of the son Isaac dying, that ram now died. It was a symbol of Jesus, the ram, the Lamb of God, dying so that we wouldn't have to. Can you say amen? Amen. So throughout the old, through every generation, God was wanting to impress upon the minds of all of his children that there is salvation only in the blood of the Lamb. It is knowing the Lamb that gives us power over the beast. And as time went on, later on, Abraham's children, the Israelite nation, found themselves in the bitter bondage of Egypt. But God came to liberate them from the oppressor. And how was it possible for God's people to pass over from bondage into freedom? How did they pass over from death into life, from slavery into salvation? By what means, do you remember? By what means were they freed from the bondage of Egypt? By what means? It was the blood of the Passover lamb applied to the doorpost of their houses, which was a symbol of the doorpost of our hearts. You see, friends, the thing that gave them freedom from bondage was the blood. And that which gives us freedom from the bondage of sin is the blood of Jesus Christ. You see, friends, the Lamb of God, he is the one that brings life and liberation when there's nothing but decay, bondage, and death. Over and over again, Jesus or God was trying to impress upon the minds of every generation that there is only hope in the Lamb. And this is what Revelation is all about. He brings liberation and he brings life. Can you say amen? And upon exiting Egypt, God revealed then a more organized system of sacrifice so that they would never forget, so that God's people and you and I would never forget the efficiency of the blood of the Lamb. Upon leaving Egypt, God then said to them in Exodus 25, verse 8, let them make me a, what is that word? Sanctuary that I may dwell among them. And this sanctuary, this Old Testament temple, this was the center of the sacrificial services. And it was in this sanctuary that God would teach man about the plan of salvation through types, ceremonies, and symbols so that we could get ready for the coming of the true Lamb of God. You see, this was the center of the sacrificial services. Everything that was done in this Old Testament sanctuary was to be an object lesson. A what? An object lesson or a visual aid. And friends, the most significant character in this sanctuary was the Lamb. You see, everything that took place in the sanctuary revolved around the Lamb that was slain. And I want to share with you, tell you about it tonight because this is very important foundation for tomorrow night's topic. You see, if we lived in Old Testament times and we wanted to be forgiven of our sins, we would have to bring a spotless lamb to the sanctuary. And then we'd have to
place our hands over the head of that innocent animal. Then we would confess our sins to God. And now symbolically our sins are being transferred from us

0: the sinner, now it's being placed upon the innocent lamb. In other words, the lamb now bears the sin of the sinner. And then when the lamb took the sin, that man that just confessed their sin, they always confess their sin, and they would have to cut the throat of that innocent animal. The jugular vein causing the blood to flow, and the priest was there with the bowl to catch all the blood. And so we find that man with his own hands had to slay the lamb in order to be forgiven. And friends, the reason why that lamb had to be without spot and without blemish, because every animal that was sacrificed represented the true Lamb of God, Jesus Christ. And in order for Christ to be our Savior and sacrifice, he had to be without spot, without blemish, without any sin. For if he sinned once, he would have been a sinner, and he would have needed a Savior. And so through this ceremony, God was trying to impress upon the dull senses of the human race that sin is not a good thing. Sin is an ugly thing. It is a terrible thing. It is bloody. It is gory. It is terrible, because the wages of sin is death. And God was trying to put in the hearts of the human race a hatred towards sin that causes so much pain. For as you notice, the media, they make sin look so beautiful, so appealing, so attractive. Oh, it's so much fun. It feels so good. But friends, if we were to know what sin really is and what it does, we would leave it alone. Sin would cause an innocent animal to have to die, representing Jesus. He was slain by our sins. It was as if when we sin, it's like we are taking a knife with our own hands and we're slaying the lamb. It's like we're taking the hammer and the nails and driving it through the hands and feet of Jesus. This is what sin does, friends. It brings pain to God. And so God asked the people to do this because he wanted them to know that in order for guilty man to live, the innocent lamb had to die. In order for us to go free, that lamb had to spit his blood. The Bible says, without the shedding of blood, there is no remission of sins. This happened right here at the altar of burnt offering. It was the first article of furniture that the people would see as they entered into the sanctuary. Now, friend, let me back up just a little bit. This sanctuary, of which the primary character was the lamb, the sanctuary had three main parts to it. How many parts?
1: Three.
0: The first part is called the outer court. What is it called? And in the outer court, there are only two articles of furniture. The first one was the altar burnt offering. That represents the cross. That's where the lamb's blood was shed. It's the cross. And when a sinner first comes to the sanctuary, the first thing they see is the altar, which shows that when we first begin our spiritual walk, we begin at the foot of the cross. Amen. And I'm so thankful. The ground is level at the foot of the cross. Amen. And there's room for whosoever will come at the foot of the cross. Amen. And so the lamb was slain right there. The blood was shed, and the animal now was consumed by the fire. But then notice, remember, what did the priest do when the blood was shed? He had a bowl. And all the blood was collected in that bowl. And in that bowl is he would take the blood, symbolic of the sin, into the second part of the sanctuary, which was called the holy place. Before that, he would stop right there at the laver, which was a basin of water representing cleansing. It represents baptism. You see, friends, once we've accepted the cross of Jesus at the altar in our hearts, the next logical step after that is the laver, which is a symbol of baptism as an outward expression of the inward decision of accepting the cross. So the priest would wash himself. Then he would take the blood, symbolic of the sin, into the second part of the sanctuary, which was called the holy place. The what place? And in that holy place, there were three articles of furniture. How many? On the side of the north was the table of showbread, representing Jesus, the bread of life, but also how that man should not live by bread alone, but by every word that proceeds out of the mouth of God. That's what the table of showbread represents. It represents Bible study. Opposite to that was the golden candlestick. It represents Jesus as the light of the world, but also how God is calling us to be the light of the world. And we can only be the light of the world as we're filled with the oil of the Holy Spirit that causes us to shine brightly in a world of darkness. Can you say amen? And also the candlestick represents witnessing. It's across from the table of showbread. Why? Because you can't witness unless you have something to witness of. If you're trying to witness without the word of God, you're just entertaining people. You see, there must be substance in the witness, and the substance is at the table. of showbread.

0: But friends, you can't just eat the Word of God and not share it with others. When you eat the Word of God, then you'll have spiritual calories to burn brightly for Him. Can you say amen? And then the third part of the article of furniture in the holy place was the altar of incense right before the curtain, the veil. It represents prayer. Our prayers ascending to heaven, mingled with the sweet incense of the righteousness of Christ. You know why? Because our prayers stink. If we pray through our own merits, it is stink. And that's why when Jesus told us to pray, He said, ask anything in my name. His name, His merits, His righteousness, that's the incense. It causes the prayers to be a sweet smell in the nostril of God. Here we find in the holy place, Bible study, prayer, and witnessing. These three things go together. It's found in the holy place. And so the priest, what he would do is, he took the blood, symbolic of the what? The lamb's blood, which is symbolic of the sin, remember? The sin is transferred from the sinner to the animal, now to its blood. So he'd take the blood, symbolic of the sin, into the holy place, and then he would sprinkle the blood upon the veil in the sanctuary. And by doing that, the sin was now transferred into the sanctuary. And friends, this happened every single day. It was called the daily service. It was called the what? And friends, that veil, which was a curtain, according to Hebrews chapter 10 and verse 20, the veil symbolizes the flesh of Jesus. The veil represents sin being placed upon Christ. Are you with me, yes or no?
1: Yes.
0: So everything in the sanctuary was to teach man about the power of Jesus, the power of the Lamb that takes away the sin of the world. It's only by the blood that we can be forgiven. And so we see this was a daily service. A what kind of service? It continued to happen all the way to the first coming of Christ, all the way to the time of Messiah. This was God's way of teaching man about the coming Lamb of God. And it says in Colossians 2, verse 17, that these are shadows of things to what? Come, but the body is of what? So these sacrificial ceremonial services were shadows of things to come. In other words, they were prophecies. That's why we're looking at it tonight. This sanctuary and all the things, ceremonies were taken in were prophecies pointing us forward to the true Lamb of God that would come and live out all of these things in His body, in the flesh. And so the lambs were being slain every single day all the way to the coming of Christ. And it became a routine. People forgot the true significance of what it meant. They thought the outward action is what brought forgiveness of sin, but they didn't realize it was just a symbol that they were putting faith in. The true Lamb of God was the only one that could remove sin. And so, as generation passed off the scene after generation, as innocent animals were being slain every day in the sanctuary, people were wondering, where is the Lamb? That was the question of Isaac. Where is the Lamb? Generation after generation passed off the scene, and this urgent question remained unanswered. People were looking and looking. Where's the Lamb? Where's the Lamb? When is He coming? And then Galatians 4 verse 4 tells us, but when the fullness of time was come, God sent forth His Son, made of a woman, made under the law. When the prophetic time came, then Jesus, the Lamb, was incarnated into this world. When the prophetic clock struck, Jesus came into the world, and He spent the first 30 years of His life in His Father's carpenter shop. And He was a good carpenter, by the way. Can you say amen? He fixed homes. He fixed things. And by the way, friends, Jesus is still a carpenter today, because He's still fixing homes, marriages, and lives today. Can you say amen? He's still building beautiful households today. And so for the first 30 years, he spent at the carpenter shop. But then another prophetic time came, and Jesus realized, now it's time to begin my public ministry. And so when He was 30 years old, Jesus set down His hammer. He put aside His saw. He retired His level, and He put up His tool belt, and He went down to the River Jordan. There was a young preacher by the name of John that He wanted to listen to. And when Jesus approached the River Jordan, that preacher of God, John the Baptist, suddenly he saw Jesus. He saw the desire of all ages. When he looked upon Christ, he saw the long.

0: longings of every generation. Since the very beginning of time, he saw he in whom all their hopes had rested upon, the one that they had been waiting for after generation and generation. And when John saw Jesus, he said to the people, "Behold, the Lamb of God." In other words, he was answering the question of Isaac. Remember, what was the question? Where's the Lamb? Where's the Lamb? And now John says, there he is. He's here. The true Lamb is here to die once and for all for the sins of the human race. And it says, behold, the Lamb of God, which takes away the what? The sin of the world. You see, God provided himself a Lamb in his Son, Jesus Christ. He would come to live the perfect life that we did not live. And then he would die a vicarious death in our place. And through his sacrifice, he brought salvation within the reach of all. And friends, the very moment Jesus died, guess what happened? In the Old Testament earthly temple, the Bible tells us that the veil was torn from top to bottom. Not bottom to top, because a human hand could have done that. Top to bottom, because God himself tore the veil. In other words, the sacrificial services in the sanctuary now are finished. Why? Because now the reality, the substance, the body is come. Jesus died, and now the earthly sanctuary services are no more. And in order for us to be forgiven, we don't have to slay a lamb. All we have to do is pray to the Lamb. And he will apply his cleansing blood. Can you say amen? Friends, that veil was torn. Friends, remind me, what did the veil represent?
1: Jesus.
0: It represented the flesh of Jesus. His flesh was torn, friends. And by the way, do you know what killed Jesus? Do you know what Jesus died of? Not the physical pain. You remember after he died, the soldier came and speared him in the side. And what came out? Two things, blood and water. Friends, you ever wondered why? Medical science have shown when a person experiences an extreme case of mental agony and stress, their heart can actually break and explode within their chest. And when the heart breaks, the red blood cells and the plasma separate. When the soldier speared Jesus in the side, he was making sure that Jesus was dead. Under the rib cage, spearing him right in the heart to make sure that he was dead. And out of the heart of Christ flow blood and water, which shows us, friends, that Jesus died of a broken heart. Not the physical pain, friends. The mental and emotional pain, and emotional of being rejected by you and me, the pain of being forsaken by his Father. We broke the heart of God. But praise the Lord that mercy is still freely given. Amen?
2: Amen.
0: Has your heart been broken? Friends, God can take and heal your broken heart as long as you give him all the broken pieces. Amen? And so the Lamb died of a broken heart. And now the sacrificial services, the sanctuary, is finished. It's done away with. The type had meant antitype. The reality is now here, the Lamb that gives us power over the beast kingdom. This is what prophecy is all about, friends. The hope we have in the Lamb. Oh, friends, how many of you are thankful for the Lamb?
2: Amen.
0: Don't worry about the beast, friends. You don't have to be afraid of the beast as long as you know the Lamb. But friend, let me tell you, if you don't know the Lamb, you have a lot to be afraid of. You have a lot to be afraid of if you don't know the Lamb, because you're no match for the beast. The beast kingdom will destroy you. But friends, Jesus, the Lamb, has the power to slay beasts and dragons. Can you say amen?
2: Amen.
0: Now friends, the reason why this is important in light of the revelation of hope is because, friends, did you know? The reason why John emphasized the Lamb so many times in the book of Revelation is because the literary structure of the book of Revelation is built upon the sanctuary. And the Lamb is the central figure of the sanctuary. In other words, in order to truly understand the book of Revelation, we have to understand the foundation of it. And what is the foundation? It's the sanctuary. And what is the foundation of the sanctuary? It's the Lamb.

You see, Revelation is filled with sanctuary language from the Old Testament. Symbols of the sanctuary. And friends, listen, it's easy for a Jewish mind to capture and to notice the language, but for us Western minds, it's hard for us to catch. And so let me break it down very simply as we get ready to close. In the book of Revelation, we find different series, different sets of sevens. We find different sets of seven, seven churches, seven seals, seven thunders, seven trumpets, seven signs, seven plagues. You see, seven is God's favorite number, folks. And when you study Revelation, you'll find that before every major set of seven, there is a sanctuary scene that is given to John the Revelator. Before the seven churches, the seals, the plagues, there's a sanctuary scene that is found in the book of Revelation because God is wanting to focus us back to this Old Testament sanctuary of which the Lamb was the central figure of. Now, friends, we don't have the time to go through every single sanctuary scene in Revelation and every single seven, but tonight before we close, let me just give you the first and the last. I want us to notice in Revelation, verse 12 and 13, the Bible tells us, and being turned, I saw seven golden what? Candlesticks. And in the midst of the seven candlesticks, one like unto the Son of Man. This is a scene that is given to John just before the vision of the seven churches. So just before John writes the vision of the seven churches, he sees the Son of Man amongst the seven golden candlesticks. This, friends, is sanctuary language because where was the seven branch candlestick? In the sanctuary. But which part of the sanctuary? Do you remember? In the holy place. There you have the seven branch candlestick. In other words, as Revelation begins, automatically we see Jesus in the holy place. Not talking about the earthly holy place, but in heaven. He's amongst the seven branch candlestick in the heavenly sanctuary. And the question I asked is, why does Revelation begin by depicting Jesus in the holy place? Why is he there? Why does he start right there and not in the outer court? And here's the reason. The Gospels, Matthew, Mark, Luke, and John, describes Jesus' work in the outer court of this world. Remember in the outer court, there was the altar, burnt offering, and what did that symbolize? The cross. And where was the cross? In this world, isn't that right? That was the work of Christ in this world. The outer court was the ministry of Christ, and the Gospels, Matthew, Mark, Luke, and John, describes the outer court ministry of Christ. But by the time the book of Revelation is written, Jesus is finished with his work on earth. He's already ascended back into the heavens, and that's the reason why John, in the first chapter of Revelation, sees Jesus in the holy place and then in the most holy place, because listen, Revelation describes Jesus' special work that he would continue to do for us in heaven above. Because you see, friends, Jesus not only died for us, but he ever lives to make intercession for us. Can you say amen? Amen. It's a special work that he's doing right now for us in heaven above as our great high priest. And so Revelation is like the continuation. The Gospels is the earthly ministry of Christ. That's the outer court. But the book of Revelation is the ministry of Christ in heaven, in the holy place, and in the most holy place. And the reason why this is important, because notice what Hebrews 12 verse 2 says. It says that we need to keep our eyes on Jesus. Amen? Amen. It says, looking unto Jesus. Now, friends, think about this. If you're looking at Jesus and Jesus moves, what's going to happen to your eyes? Your eyes need to move with him. Isn't that right? So we look at Jesus in the outer court in the Gospels, but then he resurrects. He goes to heaven. And what should our eyes be doing? Following him. Looking unto Jesus. And what do we see? The author and the finisher of our faith, who for the joy that was set before him endured the cross, despising the shame, and is set down at the right hand of the Jesus. You see that what he has started, he is able to finish. He is the author and the finisher of our faith. But here's the question. When did he author our faith and when does he finish it? Friends, notice it's right there in the passage. He finished it right here at the throne. And so the book of Revelation describes what Jesus is doing right now in heaven at the throne and how he's wanting to finish our faith and prepare us to stand in the last days. Can you say amen? Amen. Now, friends, in that Old Testament,

The sanctuary. Beyond the veil, there was the most holy place, which was the third main part of the sanctuary. It was called the which place? And in that most holy place, there was only one article of furniture. It was called the Ark of the Covenant. It was a chest-like piece of furniture overlaid with gold. On the inside contained the Ten Commandments, the holy law of God. Above the Ten Commandments was a solid slab of gold that covered the ark, the chest. And that slab of gold was called the mercy seat, because on the mercy seat sat the Shekinah glory, which was the visible manifestation of the glory of God between the two angels. This mercy seat was a symbol of the throne of grace. Are you with me? Just above the Ten Commandments, the mercy seat, the throne of grace. And it's at the throne that Jesus finishes our faith. And by the way, friends, this Ark of the Covenant was also called the Ark of the Testament. The Ark of the what? So whenever you see the Ark of the Testament, that's what it's referring to. It's referring to the most holy place, the special work that Jesus would do there after the resurrection. Now, I want you to notice, we looked at the first sanctuary scene, Jesus in the holy place, just before the seven churches. Now, let's look at the last sanctuary scene, just before the seven last plagues. John the Revelator in Revelation 15 sees the temple of God open in heaven, and notice what he sees now. Revelation 15, beginning with verse 5, and when you get there, would you let me know by saying amen? Revelation chapter 15, we find the last sanctuary scene just before the seven last plagues are poured out. And friends, by the way, on a future night, we're gonna discuss in detail what these seven last plagues are and what it means, but tonight we're just laying a good foundation. Notice with me, Revelation 15, verse 7. Just before the seven last plagues, John sees another sanctuary scene, and I want us to notice where he sees the Lord now in the sanctuary. Notice, Revelation 15, verse 5, the Bible says, "And after that I looked, and behold, the temple of the tabernacle of the what? Testimony in heaven was open." So friends, remember, what is the testimony referring to? The Ark of the Covenant is referring to the most holy place. So now John, in Revelation, he sees the most holy place open before him. And notice what he sees. "And the seven angels came out of the temple, having the seven plagues, clothed seven plages, white linen, having their breasts girded with golden girdles. And one of the four beasts gave unto the seven angels seven golden vials full of the wrath of God." Full of the what? Wrath of God, who lives forever and ever. "And the temple was filled with smoke from the glory of God and from his power, and no man was able to enter to the temple till the seven plagues of the seven angels were fulfilled." So here we find, just before the seven last plagues, the wrath of God is poured out in the last days, just before this great time of trouble, John sees a sanctuary scene. He sees the Ark of the Testament. He sees the glory of God, Jesus, right there in the most holy place. You see, what's happening is this. God is moving us from the outer court to the holy place, into the most holy place experience. That's what Revelation is doing, friends. When you see the sanctuary scenes and the sequence, it's Jesus moving us forward in our relationship with him. It's when we follow the Lamb whithersoever he goes, we keep our eyes fixed on Jesus the Lamb, and when he moves, our eyes move and we move with him. Are you with me? Now, here's the question, though. Why in the world would Jesus want to bring us into the most holy place? Why does Revelation point our eyes to a special work that Jesus is doing for us? Because, listen, during the seven last plagues, during the great time of tribulation, the only place of safety for God's people is in the sanctuary, in the most holy place. Notice what the Bible says in Psalms 20, verse 1 and 2. It says, "May the Lord answer you in what day? The day of trouble. May the name of the God of Jacob defend you. May he send you help from where? The sanctuary, and strengthen you out of Zion." You see, friends, during the day of trouble, the time of great wrath, the only place of safety, the only safe shelter and haven of protection is the sanctuary. And friends, that word sanctuary, do you know what it means? It means a refuge, a place of safety. We have bird sanctuaries, marine sanctuaries. What does that denote? A place of safety, of protection.
And this is why the book of Revelation is built up, the literary structure of Revelation is built upon the

0: sanctuary is because Jesus wants us to know that he has a place of refuge for us in these last days. We don't have to be afraid of the beast and the Antichrist. All we have to do is keep our eyes on the Lamb, Jesus Christ, and be with him where he is in the sanctuary above. Can you say amen?
1: Amen.
0: By faith, friends. Looking at what Jesus is doing for us. In fact, notice what it says in Hebrews chapter 4 and verse 16. It says, therefore, because we know where Jesus is in the most holy place. It says, therefore, let us come how? Boldly to the throne of grace that we might obtain mercy and find grace to help in our time of need. Friends, where's the throne of grace in the sanctuary? It's the most holy place. The Ark of the Covenant. The mercy seat was a symbol of the throne of grace, and this is where Jesus finishes our faith. This is where he prepared. This is where he prepared time. And because we know where he is, following him as he moves through Revelation, now we can go to that place because it's a place of grace, a place of safety, a place of protection. Can you say amen? And then notice what it says in Psalms 91, verse 1 and 2. Friends, this psalm is a psalm for those who live in the last days. Psalm 91, verse 1 and 2, it says, he that dwells, what word was that?
1: Dwell.
0: You see, friends, God not only wants us to come to the most holy place, he wants us to dwell there, to abide. In other words, to stay there. Can you say amen? And stop going in and out and back and forth, but to remain in Christ. It says, he that dwells in the secret place of the Most High shall abide under the shadow of the Almighty. I will say of the Lord, he is my refuge and my fortress. In my God, in him will I trust. Don't be afraid of the beast, friends. Just keep your eyes on the Lamb. Revelation is only a scary book for those who choose to follow the beast. But those of us who are following the Lamb, it's not a scary book. It is an exciting book. Can you say amen?
1: Yeah.
0: It gives us so much hope. It points to the Lamb that has a sanctuary, a refuge for us. And I want you to notice what happens to the heavenly temple once the Lamb comes back to take us home. It says in chapter 21, verse 22, and I saw no temple therein, for the Lord God Almighty and the Lamb are the temple of it. Then it says in chapter 22, verse 3 and 4, and there shall be no more curse. Why? Because the Lamb has reversed the curse. He took our curse so that we could have his blessing. And it says, but the throne of God and of the Lamb shall be in it, and his servants shall serve him, and they shall see his face, and his name shall be in their foreheads. Oh, friends, I want to see Jesus, don't you?
1: Yes.
0: I want to look upon the face of my God. And as we close tonight, how many of you want the Lamb of grace to be your Lord of glory?

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Everything, everyone, everywhere, made by God. In our anxious, stress-filled world, God commanded us to keep the seventh-day Sabbath, to stop and remember that He made us, cares for us, and sustains us. As the sun sets Friday evening in Micronesia, the Solomon Islands, and Norfolk Island, the Sabbath day begins. Receive the blessing of the Sabbath by resting, worshiping, and experiencing the presence of God.

I come to Jerusalem to better understand who Jesus of Nazareth was by examining what scholars believe is the earliest account of his life, the Gospel of Mark. In our final episode, we'll examine what happened to Jesus on that weekend he was crucified. Was his agonizing cry, my God, why have you forsaken me," merely the tragic end of just another wannabe Jewish Messiah? And is the claim of early Christians that Jesus rose from the tomb just a face-saving attempt to put a positive spin on what was really a horrible disaster? In seeking to answer these important questions, we'll learn more about the practice of crucifixion and ancient Jewish burial customs. And we'll also encounter some amazing archaeological discoveries that shed fascinating light on what happened to Jesus.

0: While the cross is a positive symbol of worship and adoration among Christians, there was nothing positive about crucifixion in the ancient world. Crucifixion was bloody, and it was very brutal. The practice of crucifying one's enemies dates back to the Assyrians, who ruled the Middle East about 2,700 years ago. These reliefs depict the impaling of Jewish prisoners after the Assyrian army conquered Lachish in the year 701 BC. Later, the Persians and the Greeks adopted the practice of crucifixion as well. The Romans, however, were the masters of crucifixion. It was not only their favorite form of capital punishment, but they also used it as a means of terrifying what would happen to anyone who would defy Roman rule. Before crucifixion, the Romans would first severely beat their victim. They would remove his clothes and then tie him to a wooden pole. Then they'd either have one or two Roman soldiers who would scourge his back with a whip that was designed specifically to remove flesh from the human body. The beating alone nearly left a victim half dead. After the flogging, crucifixion could be carried out in several different ways. Victims might be impaled on a stake, but the Romans usually tied or nailed their prisoners to a crossbeam. The Jewish historian Josephus tells us that during the siege of Jerusalem, the Romans under Titus were so outraged at the Jewish rebels that they crucified captured rebels in all kinds of ways. Some were crucified upside down, while others had their legs and arms stretched out in different positions. After being horribly humiliated, the victim would eventually die from blood loss, exposure, or asphyxiation. As shocking as crucifixion is to our modern sensibilities, it was nothing unusual for the Romans. People were crucified all the time, and crucifixion was always brutal. Jesus experienced the same sort of brutality from the soldiers after Pilate sentenced him to death.
1: So Pilate, wishing to satisfy the crowd, released for them Barabbas, and having scourged Jesus, he delivered him to be crucified. And the soldiers led him away inside the palace, that is the governor's headquarters, and they called together the whole battalion. And they clothed him in a purple cloak, and twisting together a crown of thorns, they put it on him. And they began to salute him, "Hail, King of the Jews!" And they were striking his head with a reed and spitting on him and kneeling down in homage to him. And when they had mocked him, they stripped him of the purple cloak and put his own clothes on him. And they led him out to crucify him.
0: Crucifixion was not something done in secret. It was meant to be a public spectacle. Listen to what one Roman author had to say about it.
2: "Whenever we crucify the guilty, the most crowded roads are chosen where the most people can see and be moved by this fear."
0: Mark indicates that this is just what happened to Jesus.
1: "And they compelled a passerby, Simon of Cyrene, who was coming in from the country, the father of Alexander and Rufus, to carry his cross. And they brought him to the place called Golgotha, which means

0: place of a skull.
1: Jesus carried his cross down this very street. But in those days, this street passed through one of the main city gates leading outside of Jerusalem. This is just the area where Simon of Cyrene met Jesus as he was coming in from the countryside. Outside the gate was the place of execution, a place whose very name, Golgotha, was associated with death. The Church of the Holy Sepulchre is built on that very site. Archaeological evidence indicates that Golgotha was originally part of a disused rock quarry just outside the city walls of Jerusalem. The only stone left in the quarry was an area of inferior rock protruding out of the east side of the quarry. It's at this elevated spot that the Romans crucified Jesus for everyone to see. Inside the Church of the Holy Sepulchre, a staircase leads up to that rocky precipice, a place known today as the Chapel of Golgotha, or Calvary. The chapel is elaborately decorated with mosaics, candles, an icon of the crucifix, and an altar. On either side of the altar, and encased under protective glass, is the remains of the rocky precipice on which Jesus was crucified between two thieves. Thousands of pilgrims come here to pray and to touch the rock through an opening beneath the altar. But what are we to make of Jesus' final words of agony and despair spoken on the cross? My God, why have you forsaken me? Those words certainly don't sound at all triumphant. Do they indicate, as some modern critics argue, that Jesus' plans had gone tragically wrong, and in the end, he died in a hopeless state of despair? Surprisingly, these are the only words that Mark records Jesus as having spoken on the cross. Unlike Luke's later gospel, there's no call for the forgiveness of his enemies, nor do we hear Jesus' tender and loving words for his mother, or the final triumphant words in the Gospel of John, where Jesus proclaims, "It is finished." Instead, the only words Mark records Jesus speaking on the cross are the agonizing cry taken from Psalm 22. Because Mark focuses on the pain and suffering Jesus experienced on the cross, does not mean that Jesus died in a hopeless state of despair. It just makes it clear that the agony Jesus encountered on the cross was real. As he hung upon the cross being mocked by the crowds, Jesus felt abandoned by God. But his faith in God was not rooted in his feelings. His faith was rooted in God's word and his conviction that he was the suffering servant of Isaiah. He was confident that in refusing to save himself, he was saving others. Mark records two events that occur in connection to the death of Jesus that indicate his death was not a tragic mistake. The first of those events is the tearing of the curtain in the temple.
0: And Jesus uttered a loud cry and breathed his last. And the curtain of the temple was torn in two from top to bottom.
1: The simple way in which Mark mentions the tearing of the curtain makes it easy to overlook the supernatural nature of that event. The torn curtain is a message. The death of Jesus was not in vain. It brought with it a new reality between humans and God, a reality that fundamental of that relationship in the Jewish temple. But what was that new reality? It's significant that the Greek word that describes the tearing of the temple curtain occurs in only one other place in Mark's gospel. It occurs in Mark 1:10, where it describes the heavens being torn apart at the baptism of Jesus when the Holy Spirit descends upon him like a dove. In the same way that that event revealed the unique relationship and the direct access that Jesus had with God the Father, so the tearing of the temple curtain reveals that we too can have that unique relationship with God the Father through the death of Jesus. Earthly priests and animal sacrifices are no longer necessary. In his suffering and death, Jesus did something that no single lamb could ever accomplish. He took upon himself the sin of humanity that led to the creation of the sacrificial system. It was the consequences of that sin that forced Adam and Eve to leave the Garden of Eden. And it was the consequences of Israel's sin that it also led to the Babylonian exile and the departure of God's presence from the Holy of Holies. In laying down his life, Jesus had also exposed the true nature

0: nature of evil in the world. Evil that was not only manifest in Israel's enemies, but that had even been masquerading in Israel behind priestly robes. The second indication that Jesus' death was not a tragic failure that ended in a hopeless state of despair is the words of the Roman commander who was in charge of the crucifixion that day.
1: And when the centurion who stood facing him saw that in this way he breathed his last, he said, "Truly, this man was the Son of God."
0: If Jesus had died in hopeless agony that Friday afternoon, it would have been no surprise to the Roman commander. As a soldier, he had witnessed many crucifixions before and had watched as countless people filled with fear, hopelessness, and bloody agony died horrible deaths. Jesus was different, however. It might have been the words Jesus said when he uttered the loud cry before he died, the supernatural darkness that covered the land, or maybe it was the way in which Jesus had responded to all the events that took place that day. Whatever it was, the Roman soldier recognized Jesus was no ordinary man. The centurion likely said far more than he actually understood. The Greek literally reads, "Truly this man was a son of God." He probably meant Jesus was no mere human, but one of the semi-divine beings the pagans believed in, like Hercules. Of course, Mark recognized in these words a much deeper meaning, a meaning that answers the question he was seeking to address in his gospel. Who is Jesus of Nazareth? What is most significant, however, is not just that a Roman soldier recognized that Jesus was more, it's that a Roman soldier who witnessed Jesus' crucifixion and death was the first to recognize that the identity of Jesus as the Messiah was not rooted in some sort of military victory, but that his identity was revealed in his suffering. No one else in the entire gospel had recognized it. They all were looking for a Messiah whose identity would be revealed in military conquest. They were not looking for victory through suffering, but it is a Gentile and a Roman soldier at that who recognized it. Surprisingly, in light of all the people the Romans crucified down through the years, no physical remains of a crucified person emerged until an accidental discovery in 1968. The discovery occurred when a group of building contractors working in a Jewish neighborhood not too far from here stumbled upon a rock-cut tomb from the first century. To help you better understand what they discovered, we need to visit some first century tombs that can be seen just south and west of the Kidron Valley. This is the kind of tomb the workers discovered in 1968. Let's go inside. First century tombs like this had an open roof so people could come and stand inside the tomb. It also had a bench or a shelf that was cut out of rock on which the body of the deceased was placed. It was on this shelf that the body would then be prepared for burial. Part of that burial process involved washing the entire body with water and then anointing it with oil in order to increase the process of decomposition. The body would then be wrapped with linen, including spices placed inside the wrapping in order so the body could be perfumed and so that the smells inside the tomb would not be toxic. It would take about a year for the body to fully decompose, at which time the family members would come back in the tomb and they'd gather up those bones and they would place them in a small stone box made out of limestone called an ossuary. In order to show you what one of these ossuaries looked like, I need to take you to another Jewish tomb. Here, in another Jewish tomb, we have an example of one of those ossuaries, a Jewish bone box. As you can tell, it's just big enough to contain the longest bone in the human body, the femur, about 20 inches. Once the bones were deposited in the ossuary, they would have placed a lid on top of it, and at times they would even write the person's name on the side of it. Then they would slide it back into a niche like this for permanent burial. This practice of preserving the bones of one's family members in an ossuary developed just before the start of the first century, and it's rooted in the Jewish belief in a bodily resurrection of the dead, when God would return, establish his kingdom, and vindicate his followers. The cave discovered in 1968 was a small family tomb containing the remains of 17 people. Like many families from long ago, an analysis of the bones revealed that this family had its fair share of hardships.

0: Israel Museum in Jerusalem. The ossuary contains the remains of a young man who died in his mid-20s. On the side of the ossuary, we find his actual name, Yohanan, son of Hagakol. He would have died sometime before the fall of Jerusalem in the year 70. An analysis of the bones revealed that he had a cleft palate, that his eyes, nostrils, and jaws were at slightly different heights, and that the left side of his forehead was actually flatter than the right. While we don't know a lot of details about his life, we do know that he committed some crime against the Romans, perhaps like Barabbas or one of the two thieves who were crucified on either side of Jesus. We know this because he was crucified. How do we know he was crucified? We know he was crucified because inside the ossuary, among his bones, they found his ankle bone with the nail still stuck inside of it. In fact, you can see his ankle bone in the nail right beside the ossuary. The size of the nail indicates that his feet were nailed to the cross with one foot on either side of it. Why was the nail still in his ankle? Because when the Romans nailed his foot to the cross, it hit a knot in the wood and the nail bent. When they went to remove the nail later, it simply wouldn't come out. So rather than hassling with it, the soldiers simply grabbed an axe and cut off his ankle. And so when his body was removed from the cross, his family took both his body and his detached ankle and prepared it for burial in their family tomb. After the body decomposed, they placed all of his bones in an ossuary with his name inscribed on the side of it. Right beside the simple ossuary of Yohanan in the Israel Museum is another remarkable ossuary which was also discovered by accident. In 1990, Israeli archaeologists discovered the remains of the tomb of a wealthy priestly family who lived during the middle of the first century. Inside the tomb, they found 12 ossuaries, and one of them was this ossuary, one of the most beautifully decorated ossuaries ever discovered. It's decorated with a rare, intricate pattern of rosettes, and it surprisingly carries the inscription, Joseph, son of Caiaphas. We know from the writing of the Jewish historian Josephus that Joseph was the nickname of the Jewish high priest known simply as Caiaphas in the Gospels. Inside this uniquely elaborate ossuary, they found the bones of a 60-year-old man, the high priest who presided at the trial of Jesus and who delivered Jesus over to Pilate to be crucified. Another amazing discovery that confirms that the Gospels were not just fictional novels, but that they're rooted in real history. Unlike Caiaphas and Yohanan, Jesus came from a poor Galilean family. He wouldn't have had a family tomb in Jerusalem which he could have been buried. In fact, if it wasn't for the intervention of Joseph of Arimathea, who was a member of the Sanhedrin and sympathetic to the teachings of Jesus, the body of Jesus would likely have been buried in a common grave with others.
1: And when evening had come, since it was the day of preparation, that is, the day before the Sabbath, Joseph of Arimathea, a respected member of the council who was also himself looking for the kingdom of God, took courage and went to Pilate and asked for the body of Jesus. Pilate was surprised to hear that he should have already died, and summoning the centurion, he asked him whether he was already dead. And when he learned from the centurion that he was dead, he granted the corpse to Joseph. And Joseph bought a linen shroud, and taking him down, wrapped him in the linen shroud and laid him in a tomb that had been cut out of the rock. And he rolled a stone against the entrance of the tomb. Mary Magdalene and Mary, the mother of Joseph, saw where he was laid.
0: The Church of the Holy Sepulchre, which you can see behind me beneath the two gray domes, marks the location of the crucifixion of Jesus. It's there that, according to early Christian tradition, the body of Jesus was taken down from the cross and then buried in the tomb of Joseph of Arimathea. The burial shrine in the Church of the Holy Sepulchre contains the remains of the tomb where, according to early Christian tradition, Joseph of Arimathea placed the body of Jesus. This location looks nothing like a tomb today. Early Christians removed all the surrounding rock from which the tomb had been cut and built this shrine around it instead. Christians have been coming to this site for centuries, and it's extremely moving to think that this room is the place where Jesus' body was laid. If you look closely inside the tomb, you can see the portion of the original rock

0: wall that was revealed in a recent renovation. Evidence that the Church of the Holy Sepulchre was once the site of first century tombs can be found in the area of the church known as the Syrian Chapel. The Syrian Chapel contains the remains of a first century tomb that was not entirely destroyed when this church was originally built in the fourth century. It's clear evidence that this entire area was once the site of several first century tombs, and one of those tombs was where Joseph laid the body of Jesus on that fateful Friday night before the Sabbath. But what happened next in the story was something that no one ever expected. Mark tells us that early that Sunday morning, that Mary Magdalene, Mary the mother of James and Salome, went to the tomb hoping to honor the body of Jesus by properly anointing it for burial. Arrived at the tomb, however, they were surprised to see that the stone had been rolled away and that the tomb was empty.
1: And entering the tomb, they saw a young man sitting on the right side, dressed in a white robe, and they were alarmed. And he said to them, "Do not be alarmed. You seek Jesus of Nazareth, who was crucified. He is risen. He is not here. See the place where they laid him."
0: The women were confused and filled with fear at not finding the body of Jesus. But the angel told them that Jesus had risen from the dead. It's important to note that the story of the empty tomb, which is found in all the gospel accounts, is unlike any of the other stories recorded about Jesus. All the other stories contain allusions to passages taken from the Old Testament or some kind of theological explanation of the meaning of certain events. But none of that occurs here. The account of the empty tomb is reported simply as the eyewitness testimony of the woman who came to the tomb. It is this point that makes what seems like such an impossible story sound so genuine. In Judaism in the days of Jesus, women were believed to be so entirely unreliable that their testimony was not allowed in a court of law. So anyone hoping to convince an ancient audience of something so unimaginable as the resurrection of a dead body would never have identified a group of women as the primary witnesses of that event. If the story had simply been a face-saving explanation of the tragic death of Jesus, women would not have been the primary witnesses of that event. Mark's account shows, however, that Jesus thought differently. These women were chosen to be the first to hear the news of his resurrection. Skeptics have tried to explain in different ways why the tomb was empty. Some claim the women went to the wrong tomb by mistake. This makes little sense, however, for Mark makes it clear that the women saw the tomb where Jesus had been buried. And even if they'd gotten confused and gone to the wrong tomb on Sunday morning, Joseph of Arimathea would have certainly set them straight. He was the one responsible for placing Jesus in the tomb, and he knew its location. Claims that Jesus never actually died, but simply walked away a few days later after recovering in a tomb like this, make no sense. Jesus would not have been able to have walked away after being brutally beaten by the Roman soldiers and then crucified. And besides, Mark's account makes it clear that Jesus actually died on the cross on that Friday. But more importantly, claiming that the resurrection was merely the invention of the disciples would have made absolutely no sense at all in light of the Jewish beliefs at that time. Ancient Jewish cemeteries on the Mount of Olives that date back to the time of Jesus reveal that many Jews did believe in the physical resurrection of the dead. The resurrection they were expecting was a mass resurrection of the just at the end of the age. The resurrection of Jesus was very different. It was the resurrection of one man in the middle of history. As the later Gospels explain more fully, Jesus had not merely returned in the same bodily form. He had gone through death and returned in a transformed and a glorified body. No one had ever imagined that that would happen. His resurrection demonstrated that his sacrifice was sufficient. He had defeated the ultimate power of evil in this world by conquering death in the grave. And in doing so, he's given us hope that we need no longer fear death in this world. For in Jesus, God has opened up a new and living way for that divine work of recreation

0: break into this world in the present time in our lives as we await the ultimate reality of that deliverance when Jesus returns and sets up his messianic kingdom. After recounting how the woman learned the news of the resurrection of Jesus and how they had been instructed to share that news with the disciples, the oldest copies of Mark's gospel end in a very surprising way.
1: And they went out and fled from the tomb, for trembling and astonishment had seized them. And they said nothing to anyone, for they were afraid.
0: By describing the woman as fleeing in fear and saying nothing, Mark is implicitly asking us how we will respond to the news of the resurrection. Proclaiming the good news that Jesus is alive is not just the job of the women who were at the tomb that morning, or of the original disciples. It's a task that Mark wants us to become part of. He wants us to experience the transforming power of the living Christ in our own personal life stories. And he wants our proclamation that Jesus is risen to be the real ending to his gospel. Evidence of the hope and the transforming power found in the resurrection of Jesus can be found in the Church of the Holy Sepulchre. Inside the church's lower chapel, Christians who've traveled to Jerusalem throughout the centuries have carved small crosses all across the walls. Every one of the crosses tells the story of someone who recognized Jesus of Nazareth for who he is. The people who carved these crosses wanted everyone to know about the power, hope, and the purpose they found. They believed that Jesus' resurrection was the answer to the sorrow, pain, and death in this world. While we might not be able to add our own crosses to these ancient walls, the promise of the transforming power of the cross of Christ can be imprinted on our own lives, wherever we may be in this world, as we recognize the truth about the identity of Jesus of Nazareth for ourselves. In the desert, we've learned that Jesus is the Messiah, foretold. In the synagogue, we've learned that Jesus is the one who speaks on the basis of his own authority. And in his hometown, we've learned that he is the one who has the power to forgive sins on earth. Here in Jerusalem, we've learned that he's the suffering servant who laid down his life to deliver us from the power of evil and sin in this world. And he's also the one who rose from the dead. So who is Jesus of Nazareth? Mark leaves us with only one answer. He is the Messiah, he's the Christ, he's the Messianic King, he is the Son of God. He is exactly who he says he is. It's my hope that you'll experience the power that Jesus of Nazareth could also bring into your life today. Thank you for joining me in this adventure we've shared in Israel together, studying the earliest gospel.

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creationscapes, an amazing journey through nature's wonderland. 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There is nothing humanly made that is greater than the awesome splendor of God's creation.

Creationscapes, an amazing journey through nature's wonderland. 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There is nothing humanly made that is greater than the awesome splendor of God's creation.

It would take about 14 hours if you were to drive from Addis Ababa, but when you got to Lalibela in Ethiopia's north, you'd consider it worth the effort. About 800 years ago, an Ethiopian king commissioned the building of 11 churches, each of which was hewn out of solid rock. They took 24 years to build. They're all unique and carved out of solid rock. The rock of the Bible, of course, is Jesus. David said in Psalm 18:2, "The Lord is my rock, not cardboard or styrofoam or wood which might decay or steel that might rust." Jesus is the rock, and just like in the Bible story, the wise person builds upon the rock and doesn't get swept away by the winds or floods. Whatever your plans today, at home, at work, in business, build upon the rock. Let Jesus be your foundation, and you will not be moved. I'm John Bradshaw for It Is Written.

Welcome to Hope Sabbath School, an in-depth, interactive study of the Word of God. I am so glad you joined us today. This is a vitally important topic.

0: Topic one, especially dear to my heart as we study about the armor of God, how we can be at peace in the midst of a war that is raging. Yes. I'm glad you're with us. Welcome to Hope Sabbath School. Welcome to the team. Good to be with you again. Yes. Always blessed to have you here. I'm excited today because Stephanie's teaching, and it's a great topic, isn't it? A vitally important topic. So welcome again. And we've got some team members joining us remotely. Let's see who's with us. Travis, always good to have you with us. Glad you're here. Leah, great to have you with us too. And Haiti, great to have you with us. What a great team. And we're glad you're part of our Hope Sabbath School family too. Sometimes people say, Derek, when the teacher asks an interactive question, I raise my hand. That's good. Write to us, sshope@hopetv.org. We'd love to hear how God is blessing you through an in-depth interactive study of His Word. And write to us and let us know what's going on in your part of the world. Some of you have started study groups using our outline that you can download from our website. We'd love to hear what God is doing. Here's a note from Steve on our Facebook page. Steve writes, "My wife and I love Hope Sabbath School." Let's give them a wave. "The format is great," Steve writes, "but mostly I enjoy hearing the different points of view about a particular scripture, what it means to the individual team members. It's also reassuring to hear personal testimonies from team members about life before becoming a Christian as well as after. It's good for all of us to hear how others have endured the same struggles that we have. Yes. May God richly bless you individually and the Hope Sabbath School team as a whole." Well, Steve, thank you for reminding us the testimony is not to bring attention to us, but maybe encouragement to someone watching around the world who'll say, well, if God could do that for Lilika, or God could do that for Kylinda or Stephanie or Jackson, He could do it for me. And the answer is yes. If you call upon the name of the Lord, if you stand firm in the Lord, you can experience that blessing too. So Steve, thanks so much for writing to us. Here is a note from Absalom in Tanzania. Just a short note. "Hello, Hope Sabbath School members."
1: Hello.
0: "Got a wave. In Jesus' name," he writes, "I've been watching Hope Sabbath School for over 5 years now, and I am learning a lot." And he is an elder of his church there in Tanzania. Well, thanks for writing to us, Absalom. We're glad that you are using your teaching and leadership talents to bless the lives of others in your community. Well, here's a little handwritten note from a donor in Texas. Thank you, donor. You know who you are. You say, hey, that's my note. And while we don't read names, we do want to say thank you. The donor writes, "God is with you all. To God be the glory."
2: Amen.
3: Amen.
0: That's enough, isn't it? Yes. God is with you all. To God be the glory. I would like my donation to go to Hope Sabbath School. Keep up the good work. Jesus is coming soon, and I'm 94 years old.
2: Amen.
0: Wow. Amen. Well, I just want to say to this precious donor in Texas, thank you, not only for the gift to help the global evangelistic media ministry of Hope Channel, of Hope Sabbath School in particular, but thank you for that encouraging note. And God bless you as you let the light of Jesus shine through you there in the great state of Texas. One last note from a country we don't hear from frequently, Mali. Mali in West Africa. "Thanks be to God," writes As. "Thanks be to God. The Hope Sabbath School team are the best Bible teachers we have for the public right now." Well, I want to say thank you, Stephanie, for your teaching, but I know we've prayed for the Holy Spirit to empower you. But someone in Mali is saying, praise God.
2: Amen.
0: For a clear teaching of the Word of God. Amen. "May God grant you favor of a sound mind." Oh, I like this. Thank you, As, for writing. "A sound mind, humility,
2: Amen.
0: Health, and longevity.
1: Amen.
0: So we're planning to live forever. So that's a long, long time. But

0: Amen.
1: Yes, keep us humble before the Lord. Amen. Sound mind, good health. Amen. Thanks for writing to us, Ez, all the way from Mali. We're glad you're part of our Hope Sabbath School family. You know, we've been offering a free resource for this whole series, the book Acts of the Apostles, a digital copy available in more than 20 languages, by going to our website, clicking on the free gift tab. But in the last program, I was impressed. In fact, as I was praying about the topic that Stephanie's going to lead us in today, I was impressed to offer another free gift just for this program. And the last program, we dealt with this topic. It's a little book called Radical Protection. A digital copy of that book is waiting for you. You say, Derek, why would I need that? Just wait until you've heard this hour of interactive, in-depth study of the Word of God in Ephesians 6. And you'll want to go to the website, hopetv.org/hopeSS, click on the free gift tab. Not only is that wonderful resource about the ministry of the apostles there, but this resource on radical protection is there as a gift to you. But right now, we're going to sing. I like to hear you sing, even though I only can imagine. But sometimes you come visit me and say, I know the song and I like it. I want to walk worthy of the calling with which we've been called. Let's sing it together.

0: You know, I was thinking, as Stephanie leads us in prayer, I was thinking that part of walking worthy of the calling is standing firm in the Lord. So I guess we can we're walking when the Lord is with us. Let's pray together, Stephanie.
1: Let's bow our heads. Dear Heavenly Father, we thank you that we can stand firm in you.
2: Yes.
1: Lord, as we study this very important topic today, I pray that our trust and our faith would be fully fastened in your word and in your strength. In Jesus' name, amen.
0: Amen. Amen.
1: So in a previous study, our last study on the book of Ephesians, we learned something. Do you remember what that was? There is something that's happening in behind the scenes. There's your hint. Gladys.
3: There is a struggle in the heavenly realms. It's just like away from outside of our control, but we have to stand in the Lord.
1: There's a struggle, Jason.
4: And that struggle affects us and how we interact.

0: and the things that we're dealing with in this life right now.
1: So Jason, you're both saying that the struggle, the battle is real.
2: Yes.
0: Yes.
1: And therefore it's relevant to you and me, right?
2: Yes.
3: Right.
1: Something's happening that we need to be aware of. As we consider that, today we're going to be talking about the armor of God. Hmm. Praise God, He doesn't leave us alone in the battle. He gives us something to protect us. So as we begin, we're just going to take an overview, read through all of the verses that we'll be studying, and then we'll go back and look through each one individually. Kailinda, would you be willing to start us off in our study, Ephesians chapter 6, looking at verses 10 through 20?
4: Of course. So I'm reading Ephesians chapter 6, verses 10 through 20, and this is the New King James Version. Finally, my brethren, be strong in the Lord and in the power of His might. Put on the whole armor of God, that you may be able to stand against the wiles of the devil. For we do not wrestle against flesh and blood, but against principalities, against powers, against the rulers of the darkness of this age, against spiritual hosts of wickedness in the heavenly places. Therefore, take up the whole armor of God, that you may be able to withstand in the evil day, and having done all, to stand. Stand, therefore, having girded your waist with truth, having put on the breastplate of righteousness, and having shod your feet with the preparation of the gospel of peace. Above all, taking the shield of faith, with which you will be able to quench all the fiery darts of the wicked one. And take the helmet of salvation, and the sword of the Spirit, which is the word of God. Praying always with all prayer and supplication in the Spirit, being watchful to this end with all perseverance and supplication for all the saints, and for me that utterance may be given to me, that I may open to make known the mystery of the gospel, for which I am an ambassador in chains, that in it I may speak boldly as I ought to speak.
1: Amen. Thank you. So is this admonition from the Apostle Paul for individual Christians or for the church collectively?
2: I think it's for everyone, because it's just we are all in this world, therefore we're all in the battle.
1: Thank you. Travis?
5: In verse 18, it says it's for all saints. I just caught that while I was reading that. It's for everybody.
3: Mm-hmm. Yeah. And I think, if I may add, that it's for everyone individually, but also as a body. Mm-hmm. Mm-hmm. Because if there's a battle, and we are indeed not only the body of Christ, but we are also the army of Christ, mm-hmm. covered with His supernatural mm-hmm. protection, then we are also supposed to work together.
1: Yes.
3: So I think it's both for us individually and corporately.
1: Mm-hmm. Individually and corporately. Yes, Kailinda.
4: Well, when I was reading this, what they're talking about is putting on armor, and it seems like something that a soldier would wear or that a guard would wear. And you don't have one soldier, you have an army. So yep. Even though it's talking about the individual soldier, you don't go into battle unless you're with a group and an army. So I think there is this element that it is a call to the church as well as the individual.
1: Yes. And we, of course, we saw protective armor, but there were two primary weapons. Did you notice that in verse 17, the last part of 17 and 18? What were those two weapons?
2: It says the sword of the Spirit, which is the word of God.
1: The word of God, mm-hmm. all right. Another one?
6: Prayer,
1: all right.
2: The shield of faith, is that what
3: you're saying? I suppose you could hit someone with the shield, right?
1: Yes.
3: But actually, the sword of the Spirit and prayer. I wanted to mention there are different words in Greek for sword. This Makaira is a short fighting sword. Mm-hmm. It's not like some fancy decorative thing, you know, like I'm going to some big event and I've got my decorative sword. Mm-hmm. We learned in our previous study about wrestling, mm-hmm. like face to face. This sword of the Spirit, which is the word of God,
1: yes.
3: is a powerful weapon

0: when the attack is really intense.
1: Mm-hmm. Amen. Mm-hmm.
2: So let me ask you this then. How can the Word of God be used as a weapon? Mm-hmm.

0: Provides faith, it provides truth and things that we can trust in God's character and many things along those lines.
1: Mm-hmm. Jason.
2: Jesus himself used the word of God as a weapon when he was in wrestling against the devil. He was tempted by the devil and the devil was coming to him, and at each point Jesus responded by using the word of God, by quoting scripture. And so Jesus himself used the word of God as a weapon in that way to deflect from the attacks of the devil.
1: And so are you suggesting that that's a way that we could use the word of God as well, right? Has there ever been a time when you used the word of God and prayer as a source of strength when you were fighting against the powers of darkness, the kingdom of this world?
3: Well, when we have like a lot of issues coming at us, you know, my favorite one is don't be anxious about anything. But in everything with prayer and supplication, bring your requests before God, you know, and the peace of God. And you just reflect on that, the peace of God. And I repeat that over and over till I can feel my spirit just coming down.
1: Is there a time that you can think of where you specifically recall the blessing of claiming the promise of Scripture and in prayer?
4: Yeah, I know you want to go to each section, right? The protective armor and the offensive armor, but you're asking for a testimony. And in that a book that we're offering, Radical Protection, I share a story where I got a phone call from a professor at Southern Adventist University because a young lady was acting very strange in their house. And when I got there, and I won't share the whole story, but a demon spoke out of her mouth and said, "She opened her life to me." And that was just like really startling, and I won't share the whole story, but instantly a scripture came to my mind, which raises this Bible. You can't hit things with the Bible. It's the word that's in the Bible that is the weapon. And what's interesting, and I'll end the story here, is the text that instantly came to my mind was the very passage you're leading us through today. And as I prayed Ephesians 6, the armor of God, a miracle happened. Afterwards, the young lady who was set free by the power of Jesus said, "Every piece of the armor that you prayed, new strength came to me."
1: Amen.
4: So what we're studying here is not just theory.
1: That's right.
4: And if someone wants to read the rest of the story, they can go to our website, but it's real. I learned that day it's not just kind of some funny little thing. You can buy a plastic armor of God on a play. It is supernatural protection.
1: Amen. Because we are in a battle with supernatural powers, and without Jesus, we're not.
4: We're lost.
1: That's right. Was there anyone who wanted to share another testimony? All right, let's move on then to Ephesians chapter 6, looking at verses 11 and 13. Amy, if you would read that for us, Ephesians chapter 6, 11 and 13. And we're looking for key action verbs.
5: Okay, and I'll be reading from the New American Standard Version. Ephesians 6, verses 11 and 13, "Put on the full armor of God so that you will be able to stand firm against the schemes of the devil. Therefore, take up the full armor of God so that you will be able to resist in the evil day, and having done everything, to stand firm."
1: So what are some key action verbs that you see there? It's Amy.
5: To put on. It's something that we have to do. It doesn't happen passively. This is an active thing that we have to be equipping ourselves. God's made them available, but like all gifts that he's given us, we have to actually accept it.
1: Yes. Put on. Derek?
4: So I was just thinking about that same story, because after this young lady was set free, she said, "We've got to pray. There are other people who don't realize they need supernatural protection." And I do believe that while we have a choice to put on or take up, I do believe that if we pray in Jesus' name for someone to be covered with the armor, it will be given unless they willfully reject it. Yes. And when the enemy says, why are you protecting that young man or that young woman or that older person?

0: person, the Lord will say, my child cried out to me on behalf of this person to cover them.
1: Amen.
0: So
1: Amen.
0: I think there is a place that, you know, much like some of you may have a small child and, you know, you put the seatbelt on the child because you want them to be safe just in case something strikes.
1: Mm-hmm. Yeah.
0: You know, you can do that. Now, I suppose when they're old enough, they can go boop and push the button and say, I don't want that protection. Mm-hmm. But I do want to encourage people today as we study about the armor, there may be someone that needs you to pray for her today, to pray for him.
1: Amen.
0: While they may not be praying for themselves.
1: And Derek, I was just thinking about praying in the name of Jesus, because there is power in the name of Jesus.
0: Amen.
1: It reminded me of a mission trip before I was going on a mission trip, that a presence came into my room. Mm. And it depressed the bottom of the bed. I could feel it.
0: Mm.
1: And when I spoke the name of Jesus, that's all immediately it dissipated.
0: Praise God.
1: And we know that when that happens, that it wasn't of God, right?
0: Right.
1: But we know the power in the name of Jesus when we recognize him as our Lord and Savior of our lives. We can call on him with full confidence.
0: That's right.
1: And trust him.
0: Praise
1: Amy,
0: God.
1: You wanted to share something.
2: I've had similar experiences when we were living in Asia, where the spirit realm is, people just live with it on a daily basis. Mm. We even had friends who told us that they could smell spirits when they were there. They're just very tangible. And I had experiences of spirit oppression, where Satan was actively trying to terrify me and scare me. And I did the same thing, you know, singing all the songs I could think of that had Jesus' name in it, and that fear would go away.
1: Amen.
2: And I think, going back to what Pastor Derek said, there's power in intercession, and it's something that we don't fully understand, but when you think about it in the context of the armor of God that we can wrap our minds around, I can picture a sword, I can picture the helmet and the shield. If we think about it in that context, that we're claiming and we're fighting, we're standing in the gap for somebody, that's really powerful. Not just to me to empower my faith, but it does something spiritually. There is a definite power to that.
1: Jonathan.
3: Yeah, I want to be cautious about how I say this, but I think we do have to be careful. I mean, in the spiritual realm, we do know that the devil is a deceiver, and I believe there's plenty of evidence that there's many people that experience spiritual experiences that lead them to believe things. So I guess I didn't entirely hear Pastor Derek's story, but I know some people use kind of the armor as kind of an amulet. Like the kind of like you pray this amulet over someone else, and when I read it, it is specific to a person. I mean, like you can't put on truth without it being applied to a person. Like there is an actual interaction in the person's mind. There's something. So I guess I would be careful. There's a lot of things that you hear people doing, and they work. But when you actually compare what they say to scripture, I think it's important. Whether something works in the spiritual world does not mean it's necessarily true. Even if it's an amazing story, we have to come back and say, okay, does the symbols and things actually correlate to what scripture actually means? So that is my
0: question. And an example for that would be someone saying, I don't need to pray for this supernatural protection because I carry this rabbit's foot in my pocket.
1: Mm-hmm. Right. Mm-hmm.
0: And it's helped.
1: Yeah.
3: Mm-hmm. No doubt.
0: And the demons say, well, we've really deceived that person because we don't care what deceives them except that they've disconnected from trusting God.
1: Mm-hmm.
0: Mm-hmm. Mm-hmm. No. Right. So you're right. It's not a little fight. It's not a little, but it is something, as Amy pointed out, that's Christians need, and it's not automatic. Mm-hmm. We're told to take it up, to put it on.
1: That's right. Mm-hmm. Yeah. Yes. Amy.
2: And I think that's why it's really important that God has given us the sword of the Spirit, which is the Word, which is truth.
0: Mm.
2: You know, David said in Psalm 119, your word is truth, right? And we know that Satan is deceiving. Well, what's deception? It's not truth. And so we must be using the Bible. We must be comparing things and experiences with the Bible.

0: to see, are they true? Are they really real? Or are we being deceived again?
1: Amen. Mm-hmm. Yes, let's move on to Ephesians chapter 6 again in verse 14, the first part of verse 14. And Leah, would you read that for us? Ephesians 6, 14.
2: Ephesians chapter 6, the first part of verse 14 in the English Standard Version says, "Stand therefore, having fastened on the belt of truth."
1: All right, the belt of truth, and this is going back to what you said, Amy, the relevance of making sure that truth, the Word of God, is our foundation. So why then is it important or vitally important that we have on the belt of truth? And while you're thinking about that, Jackson, if you would go ahead and read for us 1 Peter 1:13, and this may shed a little bit more light on our conversation as it relates to, my Bible says, girding your the loins with truth. Go ahead, Jackson.
3: I'm reading from the New King James Version. It says, "Therefore, gird up the loins of your mind, be sober, and rest your hope fully upon the grace that is to be brought to you at the revelation of Jesus Christ."
1: Amen. All right, so why is it vitally important,
4: Jonathan? Can I pull a verse from last week?
1: Sure.
4: But I think this applies perfectly in
1: And which verse would you like to
4: So 2 Corinthians 10:3-5.
1: 2 Corinthians 10:3-5. Let's just take a minute to get there. 2 Corinthians 10, mm-hmm. verses 3-5. All right, thank you. Go ahead.
4: I'll be reading from the English Standard Version. "For though we walk in the flesh, we are not waging war according to the flesh. For the weapons of our warfare are not of the flesh, but have divine power to destroy strongholds. We destroy arguments and every lofty opinion which raises it against the knowledge of God, and take every thought captive to obey Christ." So to me, it is amazing how many times truth is in each of those pieces. It's divine power to destroy these arguments, these lies, things that are so real in our world, and so truth is vital to that.
1: So truth is what is educating. The Word of God educates our mind that we may stand firm. Is that right? Jackson.
3: So in this day and age, there's a lot of things that can get into our mind. Wherever we see, whatever we hear, there's a lot of factors around us which are feeding us the lies of Satan. So we should be very careful of feeding ourselves with the Word of God. If we are not strong with the Word of God, then we are going to be deceived by Satan.
1: Mm-hmm. Thank you. Travis.
5: So one thing about a belt is that it secures a garment. And I was thinking about this in the context of Christ's righteousness. We're covered in his robe. He gives us that robe of righteousness. And in all these verses that Jonathan was just sharing, and in 1 Peter we were just talking about God's goodness and God's grace. We know that we're saved by grace alone through faith alone, and Christ covers us with his righteousness. And I believe that it's his truth that helps to keep that righteousness secure.
1: All right, and Travis, while we're talking about righteousness, if you would be willing to read the rest of that verse, Ephesians chapter 6, verse 14, we see more about this righteousness. Would you read that for us?
5: And I'll be reading from the New King James Version. "Having put on the breastplate of righteousness."
1: All right, thank you, Travis. And Jason, would you read 1 Thessalonians 5, verse 8? And we're going to compare what Travis just read to 1 Thessalonians 5, verse 8.
6: The New King James Version says in 1 Thessalonians chapter 5, verse 8, "But let us who are of the day be sober, putting on the breastplate of faith.

0: and love, and as a helmet, the hope of salvation.
1: So how does righteousness and faith and love protect us? Travis, did you want to share with us what you were thinking on that?
2: I was, actually, when I was studying this lesson, this is what I came up with. Righteousness saves us, faith encourages us, and love keeps us.
1: Thank you, Travis. Jason.
0: And all of these are gifts from God. We've been told we've been given a measure of faith. The love of God is poured out into our hearts. And as Travis just talked about, it's Christ's righteousness that saves us, not our righteousness.
3: Yeah, and some of the lies that the devil throws at us is that, you know, you are too unworthy to be saved, or you can't, trying to trap us in our sins, and so righteousness is core to that.
1: Amen. Yes, Gladys.
4: Well, you know, in this day and age, truth is subjective to the person who's saying, the circumstances. So in this world right now, truth shifts, and God is saying here, you know, that He is the truth. He said, I am the truth. His word is the truth. So brace yourself, cover yourself, protect your heart, your mind with the truth, which is Jesus Christ.
1: All right, so we have the belt of truth, and we have the breastplate of righteousness. We also know faith and love, part of the breastplate. Now, let's go to verse 13 and 15. And this is talking about protection of the feet. Protection of the feet. So let's see. Shana, would you be willing to read that for us? Ephesians chapter 6, verses 13 and 15. Why, as she's reading, ask yourself the question, why is protection of our feet part of the armor of God?
5: And I'll be reading from the New King James Version. Therefore, take up the whole armor of God, that you may be able to withstand in the evil day, and having done all, to stand. In verse 15, and having shod your feet with the preparation of the gospel of peace.
1: Why is there protection for our feet? Yes, Leah.
6: God tells us to go into all the world and proclaim the news of salvation. So how else can we do that other than by bringing peace and going? Our feet take us places. Yeah. So we need our feet to take us places and peace to be able to do it.
1: Yes. And Leah, while I have you there, why is peace so relevant for our time today? Why is it so relevant for us today to be carrying the gospel of peace?
6: To build off of what was just said, I think it was Gladys, you know, truth is subjective these days, and people want what they want for selfish reasons, and it's very hard to find peace that can only come from God.
1: Yes.
6: And as I've said, you know, in previous studies, we have a love as Christians, as believers in Christ, that the world doesn't understand because they don't know God yet. And that also applies to peace. Yep. God provides us with a peace that passes all understanding that the world will be attracted to because it's not a peace that they understand yet.
3: Yep.
1: Yes. Thank you, Leah. And Haiti, would you take us to John chapter 14, verse 27? John chapter 14, verse 27.
7: Sure. And I'll be reading from the New King James Version, and it says, "Peace I leave with you. My peace I give to you. Not as the world gives do I give to you. Let not your heart be troubled, neither let it be afraid."
1: Thank you, Haiti. Why is peace so relevant? Go ahead, Shana.
5: So the devil is the author of confusion, and with confusion comes despair and just a myriad of different negative emotions, and it causes people to just not function in a peaceful way. And so us having the gospel that we do, and having the gospel of peace can help others and help

0: people who are in that state of confusion to recognize that this difference is just what I need.
1: Mm-hmm. All right, Jackson.
2: We have learned that a large part of the warfare is mental. Mm-hmm. So we need to take the right decisions. There's a lot going on. We need to believe, trust in God, have faith. The warfare has a lot to do with how we think. Mm-hmm. I think peace, having the peace, will help us take the right decisions for the Lord.
1: Mm-hmm. Amen. Yeah. Haiti.
3: I think that specifically when we're talking about spiritual warfare, our human nature would be to feel afraid, to be completely terrified and feel overwhelmed and like we don't have anything that we can do against this. But God is telling us, don't focus on that. Don't focus on the enemy, but focus on the fact that in me you have victory. In me, there's nothing impossible for God. He can have victory over that spiritual thing or over that issue that you're facing in your life. He has the victory, and that should give us peace, remembering that instead of just focusing on the issue. Mm.
1: Thank you, Haiti. Amy. This morning, I was just talking to a new believer friend of mine who's a member of our church Sabbath school class, and He's been experiencing some real physical problems in his life. He's a little bit older and just struggling with health problems and had another issue yesterday and sent out this text last night, please pray for me, I don't know what's happening, you know. And this morning we were connecting with him, how are you doing? And he said, you know, I'm not doing well physically, but I can't explain the peace that I have.
4: Wow. Mm-hmm.
1: Knowing that God is with me and that God is going to direct my path.
4: Amen.
1: I don't have to worry about it. He said, and I can't explain it. But it's a peace that only comes from God.
5: Amen. Peace that passes all understanding.
1: Amen.
5: All right, we have to move on. I know this is we just want to stay on one. So, 6, verse 16. And Lalika, if you would read verse 16 for us, verse of Ephesians chapter 6.
6: I'll be reading from the New King James Version. Above all, take the shield of faith with which you will be able to quench all the fire darts of the wicked one.
5: So what important insights can we find in that verse on this shield of faith? Mm-hmm. Jonathan.
7: What strikes me is that it's all of the flaming darts of the evil one are extinguished by faith. It seems very strong that like, How much of the things that hit us are really, the answer is trust in God, trusting in His faithfulness, and that He can get us through anything and everything.
6: Amen.
7: And that brings peace, as we have talked about
5: right,
7: before.
5: Which is a huge blessing, right? Mm. It also implies that there will be fiery darts that we will need to protect ourselves against, right? Yeah. Jason.
8: So darts are sharp points that hit at specific places on your body. And so kind of what it says is that we all may have points in our life or in our experience where the devil will shoot at us specific points with his fiery darts. But as Jonathan was saying there, the answer for all these is having faith, trusting in God that he can take care of all those points, even our weak points that the devil might want to shoot against us.
5: Amy.
1: You know, in the story of David and Goliath, we know that Goliath had an armor bearer, and he stood in front of Goliath with the shield. And I think that as Christians, we have that role to play as well. We talked about that a little bit earlier, that we can stand in the gap and that we can have faith for people when Satan is throwing these fiery darts at them. Like my friend, when he was sick last night, we could text him and say, don't lose faith. God is with you even in this. Mm-hmm. And to build him up and to quench those fiery darts of doubt and deception that Satan wanted to distract him with.
5: Mm. So discouragement is one of the darts that could be shot at us our way.
9: I just wanted to thank Amy for that powerful insight. I'd never thought of that before, but the text, when she talked about using that shield, which was kind of full body protection, this is not a little decorative shield, but you know what the Roman shield was like, it's big, full protection, they could create a wall when they all joined next to each other. But that idea that I could step in front of someone to help, mm-hmm. reminded

0: me of the word of the Apostle Paul, to bear one another's burdens,
1: yes.
0: Mm-hmm. And so fulfill the law of Christ. That yes. It is a loving thing to do, to say, well, at least I'm protected, but you're not. I mean, especially think if it's your son mm-hmm. or your daughter or mm-hmm. your best friend, mm-hmm. where God says, go now mm-hmm. and stand, to use the expression that Amy used, stand in the gap mm-hmm. with the shield of faith and all the faith and that's amazing.
2: Yes. One more comment. Go ahead, Gladys. Well,
3: even in the times of Jesus, we see how faith play a key part in all of his miracles. He will say to the people, you know, yield your faith. You know, what do you want me to do? He wants them to exercise faith. So faith is very important for us to really understand the heart of God.
2: Yes. All right. Let's move on to verse 17. And Jonathan, would you read that for us? The first part of verse 17.
4: All right, I'll be reading from the English Standard Version. And take the helmet of salvation.
2: All right, so how does our acceptance of the gift of salvation through Jesus Christ our Lord actually act as a protection for our minds? Gladys.
3: Yeah, just like Jackson said earlier, you know, the battle is in, most of the battle is in our minds. So when we have that conviction, not just belief, but conviction that we are saved, that Jesus' blood and sacrifice saves us, it just gives that layer of protection for our thoughts, our minds, our emotions.
2: Yep. It gives us hope, right?
3: Mm-hmm. Yes.
2: Because our hope is founded in Him mm-hmm. versus in whatever else
3: ourselves,
2: we see, the
3: yeah.
2: turmoil that we see going on in the world, right? Mm-hmm. Mm. Someone else. Travis.
5: So Satan has always tried to get the human being to doubt his or her sonship in Christ, to whom we belong. Mm-hmm. Mm-hmm. The helmet of salvation, when we accept Jesus as our Savior, the Bible says, oh, what manner of love the Father has given unto us, that we might be called the sons of God. When we accept that salvation, that mm-hmm. gift of salvation, we become heirs, we become sons and daughters of God. Mm-hmm. And to know where and to whom we belong is vitally important to the Christian walk. So having that sense of sonship, that to know who we belong to, the helmet of salvation is just really, I think, vitally important in the Christian walk.
2: Amen. Mm-hmm. Thank you, Travis. So we have studied so far, we know that there's a real battle, right?
4: Yes.
2: Which is why we need that protection that is provided.
4: Yep.
2: But now we're going to look at the weapons, the offensive weapons that we can use. We're going to look a little deeper and we'll look at the verse 17, the last part of verse 17. And Jason, would you take us there?
6: The New King James Version says in Ephesians chapter 6, the second part of verse 17, and the sword of the Spirit, which is the Word of God.
2: All right. And we discovered previously in our lesson today that does use the Word mm-hmm. of God, and that was in the Garden of Gethsemane, right? Mm-hmm. And can you think of any other Bibles?
0: Well, actually, in the wilderness.
2: Yeah, the wilderness. Sorry, in the wilderness, yeah.
0: When he's tempted. He probably yeah. used it in
2: True, but I was thinking of the wilderness. Thank you for correcting that. Certainly, there are other stories where the Word of God was used in the Bible. Can you think of any of those stories? Mm. Kailinda.
7: I was thinking when Jesus visited the city of Samaria, and he goes and he's sitting at this well and he has this conversation with this woman, and there was a lot of conflict, you know, that could have existed because they both come from different ethnic backgrounds. There was a gender division at that time period. And when he speaks with her, he offers her this gift of salvation, and he describes worship as worshipers who worship in spirit and truth. And he says, God is spirit, and those who worship will worship in spirit and truth. She goes home, and, you know, she has this revelation moment where all of the town comes out and they're interested in meeting Jesus, not because he raised someone from the dead or because he performed, you know, this miraculous healing, but they saw

0: Spirit and truth in her words and in her testimony and changed lives. And I think this is what draws people to Jesus and what draws us into true worship.
1: Amen. So his word impacts who I am because I'm in putting it on and putting it in my head. And therefore, others are impacted by what happens, right?
0: His word is powerful enough to change my character.
1: That's
0: just
1: right,
0: a spoken word.
1: Yes. Derek.
2: I think of Peter and John. They had been told by Jesus, if you ask anything in my name, you can ask it that the Father may be glorified in the Son. So they're walking to the temple to pray, and they see this crippled man. And I do believe we have to be guided by the Spirit, because they didn't stop everywhere for everyone, but convicted by the Holy Spirit of God, Jesus said, we'll guide you into all truth. They say, we don't have silver or gold, but in the name of Jesus. I mean, they were really quoting what Jesus had just said, right?
3: Yes.
2: In the name of Jesus, stand up and walk.
3: Amen.
2: So I think that's one example. And to at least from my perspective, I think maybe it even surprised them how bold they were. Because the Holy Spirit gives us boldness.
3: Yes.
2: And yet they were saying, yes, that's right. That's what Jesus said in the name of Jesus.
1: Mm-hmm. Thank you. Have there been Bible promises that have given you encouragement? I see a lot of heads nodding, all right. Does anyone want to share a time when a Bible verse, when a Bible encouragement, and what was the Bible verse? All right, Jackson.
4: When I was preparing for some exams that I was about to take, I would be sometimes discouraged that there's a lot of things to study and that I do not know much and that I'm going to fail the exam. That time, this verse in Matthew chapter 6, verse 33, but seek ye first the kingdom of God and his righteousness, and all these things shall be added unto you. Mm-hmm. Will remind me that I need to spend time with God rather than on books. Mm-hmm. And when I spent that time with God, I got the peace that God is in control and that I can rely upon him rather than on my own strength and wisdom and knowledge. So after that, I wrote that on my desk so that every time I study, I'll be reminded that I should not trust on my own strength. And by God's grace, I passed the exam.
5: Amen.
1: Amen. Gladys.
6: Yes, I just got a new position at my job. And at the moment, I felt like I knew what entitled, but once I started studying and seeing the scope of the job, I felt so afraid and overwhelmed. Mm-hmm. And I remember sitting in my desk, and I have a big sign in front of my desk that says, Gladys, you know that God knows exactly what you need before you ask. I have that verse kind of rewarded to me personally. And also I have another one that says, if you lack wisdom, ask God and he will abundantly give you. So every morning I just sit there before I start my work and I say those verses to myself. And it's just amazing how God works things out.
5: Amen.
1: And how did you know, Gladys, those verses?
6: Studying,
1: right?
6: Spending time in the Bible in the morning.
1: Isaiah and James you quoted. All right, let's move on to, thank you for sharing, verse 18, because we want to talk about another offensive weapon. And Travis, would you read this for us? Ephesians chapter 6, verse 18.
7: And I'll be reading from the New King James Version. Pray always with all prayer and supplication in the Spirit, being watchful to this end with all perseverance and supplication for all saints.
1: All right, so thank you, Travis. There is power in prayer, right? That's why it's so effective as a weapon. Can you think of any stories in the Bible where prayer was had and power was seen? Haiti.
8: So one of my favorite stories in the Bible is the story of Elijah.
3: on Mount Carmel.

0: and how he faces the prophets of Baal and runs of Baal. And in a day and age where the people of God didn't know who to bow down and who was the true God. And I just thought it was an amazing story. And then one day in James chapter 5, verse 17, it says, I had never heard this, and it says, Elijah was a man with a nature like ours, and he prayed earnestly that it would not rain, and it did not rain on the land for 3 years and 6 months. And I didn't even know that insight about the story, that it wasn't just because God was like, I'm not going to make it rain. Obviously, God willed it because God answered that prayer. But it was due to the prayer of Elijah that that powerful act of a drought coming that led to this succession of all these other events happening took place. And I remember hearing from an author that angels stand in awe and look at us, at humanity, just in shock, because we have access to this limitless power, and yet we don't use it as often as we should. And this verse to me just really compounded that, just really sealed that for me, that, man, I really need to be tapping into this. And I encourage whoever is watching, you know, remember that we have a God for whom nothing is impossible. Amen. And all we have to do is go and ask our Father.
1: Amen. Amen.
2: Thank you, Haiti. That's beautiful.
3: You know, on the same story, Stephanie, and just the appeal not to be careless, Elijah must have prayed, you know, Lord God, into your hands, because there were 400 priests with swords. They would love to have killed him, these priests of Baal. They would love to have killed him, you know. But he was shielded. And I think, you know, I'm just God speaking to me now and saying, Derek, don't be careless. You are in great danger in this world where there's a great battle between good and evil.
2: That's right.
3: And accepting that protection and praying in the Spirit on all occasions for all kinds of prayers, right? And pray for everyone, pray for all the saints. Just so vitally important.
2: Yes, amen. And it's interesting. We need to move on to the last two verses here, verse 19 and 20 in our passage for today. Lalika, if you would read that for us. There's some specific guidance on praying. All right, Lalika, would you read that for us?
4: I'll be reading from the New King James Version. And for me, the utterance may be given to me, that I may open my mouth boldly to make known the mystery of the gospel, for which I am ambassador in chains, that in it I may speak boldly as I want to speak.
2: So here we see the request to be boldly, right? Why is it so important to pray for our spiritual leaders? Why is that critical?
5: Well,
2: Gladys,
5: like we said before, truth is subjective these days, and sometimes our leaders are afraid to say something that is not socially acceptable or to offend somebody. But when we are praying for our leaders, that the Lord, that the word of the Lord will be in their lips, that the, when they speak, will be transforming the lives of those who hear, it is just so powerful, because they will speak with power and authority the word of God.
3: Amen.
2: Yes, and also remember, we're in a battle. And if the devil can bring our spiritual leaders down, what will that do with our other folks that are following them? I want to leave us with a promise, all right? Some Bible, a Bible verse. Romans chapter 8, verses 37 to 39. And let's see, who would read that for us? Amy?
6: Sure.
2: Romans chapter 8, 37 to 39, as we wrap up our study for today.
6: And I'm reading from New American Standard Version. But in all these things we overwhelmingly conquer through Him who loved us.
2: Amen.
6: For I am convinced that neither death, nor life, nor angels, nor principalities, nor things present, nor things to come, nor powers, nor height, nor depth, nor any other created thing will be able to separate us from the love of God, which is in Christ Jesus our Lord.
3: Right.

0: The battle's real. Mm-hmm.
1: Yeah.
0: The armor's real.
2: Yes.
0: Amen. And God is real.
1: Amen.
0: And much more powerful than the works of darkness.
3: Amen.
0: Praise God for that.
1: Amen.
3: Thank you so much, Stephanie. What a powerful study. Thank you so much for joining us for Hope Sabbath School today. Don't forget those two special gifts we have for you at our website, hopetv.org/hopeSS. Not only the wonderful research volume on the work of the apostles, but also that little book, Radical Protection. You say, Derek, I want to stand firm in the Lord and not be afraid, but walk in the strength that He gives. Let's pray together. Our Father in heaven, we've studied about the protection in different pieces of armor, but overarching is the fact that You love us and want to cover us against the fierce attacks of Satan and his evil forces. Thank You that the Scripture teaches that You will have the ultimate victory. May we find our strength and our peace in You, even today, in Jesus' name. Amen.
1: Amen. Amen.
3: Well, thanks for joining us for Hope Sabbath School today. You know, God has not given us, Paul said to Timothy, a spirit of fear, but a spirit of power and love and a sound mind. And that sound mind comes when our mind comes with God's Word, that greater is the one who is in us than the one who is in the world. Trust in Jesus, your awesome Savior and your strong deliverer. Find peace in Him today and go out, my friend, and be a blessing to those around you.

Hi, I'm Dave Lounsbury. Thank you for watching Good News TV. I'm the pastor of the Scottsdale Thunderbird Church right here in Scottsdale. 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You know, the Bible tells us that when we assemble together, there's a great blessing, that it's a time and place for encouragement, support, friendship, and enlightenment. Now, I don't know about you, but I could sure use those things today, and I bet you could too. So come on out and join us. We hope to see you soon. God bless.

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1: Dr. John Peckham continues his series on knowing God, and Neil Schofield takes us on another dog journey.
0: Don't miss it.

0: Good morning and welcome to Wake Up with Hope. Thank you for waking up with us here today. We're so glad you have chosen to join us.
1: Good morning, friends. It's a warm June morning and we are officially one day away from the summer season.
0: Yes.
1: Do you have any plans for summer or maybe some summer or maybe some traditions you've been enjoying or looking forward to? Share them with us. We would love to see your messages on our Facebook page and we love hearing from you as always.
0: Well, we have some exciting plans this summer.
1: Yes, we do.
0: We're going to go on a mission trip to South America.
1: Yes,
0: it's gonna
1: be fun.
0: Well, today is June

0: 14th. So let's talk about it as we take a closer look at what took place on this day in history.
1: On this day in history in 1865, in what is now known as Juneteenth, Union soldiers arrived in Galveston, Texas, with news that the Civil War was over and slavery in the United States was abolished. A mix of June and 19th, Juneteenth has become a day to commemorate the end of slavery in America. Despite the fact that President Abraham Lincoln's Emancipation Proclamation was issued more than 2 years earlier on January 1 of 1863, a lack of Union troops in the rebel state of Texas made the order difficult to enforce. Some historians blame the lapse in time on poor communication in that era, while others believe Texan slave owners purposely withheld the information.
0: You know, whether the information was purposely withheld or there was indeed poor communication, today we have no doubt that slavery indeed ended in America. Slavery is always one of those topics that makes you cringe as you think about the horrors people face simply because of their skin color. Something they had absolutely no control over. And there is something that as humans we all have in common and cannot necessarily control on our own, and that is our propensity to sin and the fact that our human nature became sinful. However, in spite of this, God sees us as we can be redeemed in Christ. He makes it possible to change our natures as we invite Him to work in our lives and transform us to be what He created us to be, a reflection of Him.
1: Amen. Well, friends, it's time for another Reflections of Hope episode with Pastor Taj Pachleb. Today, Taj takes us on a journey to discover important lessons about self-esteem.
2: Do you know the one thing everyone in the world struggles with? It's something that bothers all of us, and we may not even know it. Have you ever felt that you were not good enough? Have you ever been plagued by self-doubt? Are you constantly putting yourself down? Do you feel defeated by events in your life? Do you constantly compare yourself to others and come up wanting? Do you feel inferior to your friends and family? Do you constantly replay regrets in your life? Do you have a negative self-image of your body? Do you find yourself thinking, I'm too fat, I'm too ugly, I'm not good enough, I'm not enough, and feel that no matter how hard you try, it's still beyond your reach? Well, you are not alone. We all have these feelings at some time in our lives. That's why a positive self-esteem is so very important. It can determine our approach to life. It defines our sense of self-worth and personal value. But what does this really mean? Well, it basically is confidence in one's own worth or abilities. Are you happy being you? Your appearance, emotions, relationships, beliefs, behaviors, goals, and purpose in life. Now, everyone goes through periods of low self-esteem when they feel overwhelmed with life and question their own value and self-worth. It's a constant battle in life, but what is important and what really counts is whether you can work through these negative feelings and find a way to deal with them. So, what are some of the signs that you may be suffering from low self-esteem? Some of the habits you might develop for coping with low self-esteem and anxiety could be nail biting, pulling hair out, obsessive behaviors, constantly saying negative things, or even self-harm and using drugs. Then there are destructive feelings of unworthiness that overwhelm us when they replay in our minds. We can worry too much about what has happened in the past or what might happen in the future, and so let it destroy the present. It can be hard to appreciate what is here and now. We can look for ways to spend our time building a better

0: to you, physically, mentally, emotionally, and spiritually. Remember, it's our choice how we think, how we act, and how we respond to every situation. Now, here's something well worth thinking about. Did you know that there was war in heaven? It's almost inconceivable to think it could happen. It was a battle between God and the beautiful leading angel Lucifer, who wanted to be God. The Bible records how Lucifer was thrown out of heaven and now directs his attention to deceiving and destroying the people on earth. It's a war for allegiance and control of the minds of every man, woman, and child on planet Earth. And creating low self-esteem is one of the most effective tactics that Satan uses to tear you down. His greatest desire is to damage and destroy our lives. And he uses many nefarious to make us feel inadequate, unworthy, undervalued, and separated from God's love. Whereas God wants us to feel loved. He wants us to feel special. One of the best ways to overcome low self-esteem is to read the Bible and start believing what God says about you. Do you know what God thinks about you? Well, here it is. For I know the plans I have for you, declares the Lord. Plans to prosper you and not to harm you. Plans to give you hope and a future. God also says, be strong and courageous. Do not be afraid. Do not be discouraged. For the Lord your God will be with you wherever you go. When you don't feel like you're good enough, when you are feeling low, remember these five things. I'm lovable. I'm valuable. I am significant. I am forgivable. And I am capable. Positive self-esteem is not something you have and then it is with you always. Remember, your thoughts determine your feelings and your feelings determine your actions. It's something you have to work on every day of your life. Why not try going on a journey with God and let Him show you your real worth? You are so special to God that He was willing to give up everything just for you. Now, if you are suffering from low self-esteem, there are a lot of professionals out there who are able to help you, like Lifeline and Beyond Blue. But there are a few general suggestions on developing positive self-esteem. One, recognize that when you are feeling poorly about yourself, you can do something about it. Two, look for ways to improve what you can change in your life. Three, take responsibility for your choices. Small choices can have a big impact. Four, don't dwell on regrets. The past can't be changed. Look to creating a more positive future. Five, have a purpose in your life that gives meaning to your life. And six, have a belief in God, read the Bible, and stay true to following His moral code.
1: Dogs are known as a man's best friend, and for good reason. They are extremely loyal, and their love for their master seems to be unconditional. Let's talk about it on today's episode of Dog Tales.

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She had 14 of them. Her favourite was McIntosh, a West Highland Terrier. On the day Mum was told she had terminal cancer, she came home and she took McIntosh in her arms. She hugged him with all the love she could give, and that's saying something. But tragically, the heart of McIntosh simply gave way and he died.

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Our dogs have a connection with us that's hard to explain. They're so loving, and it seems like they understand our emotions and hurt when we hurt. I sometimes look into the eyes of Cyrus here, and it's like looking into the eyes of my most loyal friend, someone who gets me. And I love to hear the stories of the love, faithfulness, and loyalty of dogs.

0: I read a story from Argentina of a German shepherd named Capitan. His owner, like my mother, had tragically died, leaving the whole family, including the dog, in mourning. When his master died, Capitan vanished. The widow and son Damien looked for him, but they figured he must have been run over and died as well. A week after the funeral, the family visited the graveside to remember the one they loved. Guess who beat them to the cemetery? The heartbroken Capitan. The news reports quoted the widow as saying, "The following Sunday, we went to the cemetery and Damien recognised his pet. Capitan came up to us, barking and wailing as if he were crying. We'd never taken him to the cemetery, so it's a mystery how he managed to find the place." Cemetery director Hector Barciga remembers the day he first saw the dog. He said, "He turned up here one day and all on his own, he started wandering all around the cemetery until he eventually found the tomb of his master. During the day, he sometimes has a walk around the cemetery, but he always rushes back to the grave, and every day at 6 o'clock sharp, he lies down on top of the grave and stays there all night. And he's done this for the past 6 years." You see, Capitan had such love within him, he searched and searched and searched. The Bible says this of Jesus, "For the Son of Man came to seek and to save the lost." Well, when I thought about that, and I thought about the loyalty and commitment of Capitan to the one he loved, it made me think of my own commitment to those I love. I especially thought about my mother. You see, over the years, Mum's spiritual life began to drift. Before she died, I talked with her about the importance of being right with God. She said to me, "Neil, I can stop you right there. I know where you're heading, and you'll be pleased to know I've made the decision to trust God and believe fully in Him." Well, when I stood up here to help conduct a funeral, right here in this spot, the comfort of those words really meant something to me. After all, when Jesus comes again, He won't just lay down on the graves like Capitan did. He'll break them open and He'll raise us from the dead. Jesus is totally committed to finding and saving the lost. What about you?
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1: 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We'll be right back.

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In today's video, we're going to talk about Abraham and Isaac. You can find this story in the Bible in Genesis 22. Just as God promised, Abraham had a son, Isaac, whom he loved very much. One day, God tested Abraham's faith and asked him to build an altar and sacrifice his son. Abraham didn't

understand but still obeyed. Isaac carried the wood and his dad built the altar. When he was about to sacrifice his son, God stopped him and provided a substitute animal to take the place of Isaac. God taught

0: No one stopped the sacrifice because Jesus was our substitute, and no one could save him. In this way, God provided a way of salvation for everyone, including you and me. 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
2: It's now time to dive into the scriptures as we join John Peckham on his series of Knowing God.
3: Where is God when trouble comes? Has it ever seemed to you like God is hidden? This is not just a contemporary question, but one that even biblical authors repeatedly raise. For example, Malachi writes, "Where is the God of justice?" The psalmist likewise asks, "Why do you stand afar off, O Lord? Why do you hide in times of trouble? How long will the wicked triumph?" The prophet Habakkuk writes, "Why do you look on those who deal treacherously and hold your tongue when the wicked devours a person more righteous than he?" The prophet Jeremiah writes of this repeatedly, "Why does the Lord our God do all these things to us? Why does the way of the wicked prosper? Why are those happy who deal so treacherously? Why have these things come upon me?" And even Jesus, the greatest victim of undeserved suffering, asked while suffering on the cross, my God, why have you forsaken me?" So where is God when it hurts? Is he absent? Has he forgotten about us? Never. Sadly, we live in a fallen world, one pervaded by sin and by evil, under the temporary rule of an enemy. But there's good news. Even though things may seem very bleak now, we can be assured that God will fulfill all his promises in the end. We can be sure that God hears our prayers, and one day he will make all things right. I explain this and how we might faithfully pray in the dark, so to speak, even as we await the fulfillment of his promises in my book, Why We Pray. Again, God will fulfill all his promises in the end. How many of his promises? All of them. The God of the Bible always keeps his promises, and he cares deeply about his people. The God of the Bible is a promise-making and a promise-keeping God. In other words, a covenantal God. That is, he is a God who makes covenants with people and always keeps his covenants. What's a covenant? A covenant relationship is a kind of pact or agreement, a bit like a marriage, since God's covenant relationships are always grounded in his love for his people. In fact, still today, a marriage is sometimes called a marriage covenant. The covenants God makes with his people include his promises to bless his people. Specifically, the covenants God makes with his people in the Bible are not simply legal agreements, faithful agreements, but they are built on God's love for his people, and everything flows from that. God promises his people certain blessings and privileges that he will provide in this relationship. But the people have a choice as well. They can reject covenant relationship with God, even as a husband or wife can decide to leave and divorce their spouse. Doing so, however, will forfeit, at least temporarily, some of the blessings of that relationship. Sadly, God's people repeatedly broke the covenant. And though God did not forsake them as his people, when the people pushed him away, he could not do otherwise than withdraw his protection from them. In one such instance, after generations of repeated rebellion, in which over and over again the people had rejected God and broken covenant relationship with him, pushing God away, eventually there was no remedy, as 2 Chronicles 36:16 describes it. God gave the people over to their own choices to reject him. Then the empire of Babylon swept in and conquered Jerusalem, destroyed the temple, and ruled over the people, sending many of them into exile. This brought great hardship and near despair to the people. It seemed to some as if God had abandoned them, though really it was the other way around.

0: God did not abandon his people, they abandoned him. In this context, the people cried out while in Babylonian exile, Lord, where are your former loving kindnesses, which you swore to David in your truth? The specific promises the psalmist asks about here were part of a covenant called the Davidic covenant. This was the covenant God made with David, the David from the famous story of David and Goliath. Among other things, God had promised David, your seed, your descendants, I will establish forever and build up your throne to all generations. And his seed, his descendants, shall endure forever, and his throne as the sun before me. Further, God had said, I will set up your seed, specifically speaking of Solomon, after you. And I will establish his kingdom. And I will establish the throne of his kingdom forever. And your house and your king shall be established forever before you. Your throne shall be established forever. Well, what about this promise? Again, some doubted. When Babylon destroyed Jerusalem and sent many of the people into exile, they thought the line of kings that ruled in Jerusalem, descended from David, had come to an end. So it seemed like God's promise that David's seed would rule forever was broken. But then came Jesus Christ the righteous. He was and is the Son of David, the seed or descendant of David who will rule forevermore, evermore. Same one prophesied of right after Adam and Eve fell, when God said, and I will put enmity between you and the woman, and between your seed and her seed. He shall bruise your head, and you shall bruise his heel. All promises will be fulfilled through him, Jesus, the Son of the promise. In covenant, God binds himself to us and seals it with his blood. The Bible says, greater love has no one than this, than to lay down one's life for his friends. This is love, covenant love. People today also wonder if God will keep his promises, specifically the promise of Christ's return. 2 Peter 3, verses 3 through 4 says, scoffers will come in the last days, walking according to their own lusts, and saying, where is the promise of his coming? For since the fathers fell asleep, all things continue as they were from the beginning of creation. But beloved, do not forget this one thing, that with the Lord one day is as a thousand years, and a thousand years as one day. The Lord is not slack concerning his promise, as some count slackness, but is long-suffering toward us, not willing that any should perish, but that all should come to repentance. This supposed delay was foretold. God is doing everything he can to save everyone he can. The supposed delay was foretold. God is doing everything he can to save everyone he can. And Christ, the one who gave himself for us on the cross, and thus can be fully trusted, promised, let not your heart be troubled. You believe in God, believe also in me. In my Father's house are many mansions. If it were not so, I would have told you. I go to prepare a place for you. And if I go and prepare a place for you, I will come again and receive you to myself, that where I am, there you may be also. This is the great hope. Our deliverer will return. He will come back and take his children to glory forevermore.
1: 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Thank you, Dr. Peckham.
2: And friends, thank you for joining us and watching Wake Up with Hope. 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
1: And don't forget to join us tomorrow. Pastor Mark Finley joins us for a devotional thought. Dr. Jennifer Jill Schwerzer shares one of the deadly relationship sins. And we're making jackfruit tacos with Chef Jeremy Dixon. You don't want to miss it.
2: And if you enjoyed today's devotional thought and you would like to learn more about different topics in the Bible, visit hope.study to receive your free Bible study guides. Again, that's hope.study.
1: We enjoyed spending time with you this morning, friends. Thank you so much.
2: We sure did. And of course, we can't leave without sharing with you a daily Bible promise. Bible promise. This comes from Romans chapter 8, verses 10 and 11.
1: And it says, "And Christ lives within you. So even though your body will die because of sin, the Spirit gives you life because you have been made right with God. The Spirit of God who raised Jesus from the dead lives in you. And just as God raised Christ Jesus from the dead, He will give life to your mortal bodies by the same Spirit living within you."
2: Amen. Let's pray together. Father in heaven, we're going to make a request that you have invited us to make and you have promised to answer every time we ask. And that is that you would fill us with the Holy Spirit. Just grant us, give us the Holy Spirit. May He come into our hearts and be able to just start making that difference in our life. Thank you, Lord, because we know that you have answered our prayer. And we thank you for the Spirit of God that will move in us today. We're going to give Him permission to do whatever it takes to draw us closer and closer to you. In Jesus' name, amen.
1: Amen.

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2: 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Thank you.

I was searching for the meaning of life. I had a void in my soul that no amount of drugs or alcohol could fill. Sometimes I spend hours alone in the woods, crying out for help, but God intervened in my life in an amazing way. My name is Sami Belmeki, and I'm born and raised in Sweden. My father is from Morocco, and he was a non-practicing Muslim. And my mother is Swedish, and she was not a believer. So I grew up with no religion. When my father was young, he used to be beaten by his father. And when I was a child, my father used to beat me. So I think that's where my insecurities started. I became a kid with a double life, like a Dr. Jekyll and Mr. Hyde. On one hand, I was good at sports and was accepted. But on the other hand, I was with my friends and did a lot of bad things. When I was about 7 years old, I was stealing little things, like chewing gum. After a few years, I stole clothes, perfumes, and when I went into high school, I was drinking alcohol and experimenting with sex and drugs.

I soon began to sell drugs and stolen goods. I drove to different places and I broke into houses. I stopped caring. I drove to school in stolen cars. When I was young, I was caught a lot by police. And they drove me home, and my parents got angry and they grounded me. But it didn't help. My young life was formed by criminality, and later I went into custody. This went on until I was about 20 years old. I had stolen goods at my parents' place and the police did a house search. After that, my parents said that they had enough of me. They asked me if I wanted to move to Spain, hoping that if I were away from my bad friends, I would change. I thought, this sounds like a vacation, why not? Spain was like a paradise. Drugs were much cheaper, so I continued using, stealing, and lying. I had lied since I was very young. And by this time, I was in a spiral of lying, to the point that it was very hard to keep track of my own life. Anyway, I met a girl there, and we got together. And since she was studying hotel management, I decided to do the same, to get a degree in hotel and restaurant management. After a while, we were expecting a baby, and my parents hoped that now my life would change. Unfortunately, the old bad habits continued. I got a break and I received a job offer at Radisson in Stockholm. I became good at what I was doing, and I really loved to serve people. But my double life continued, and my relationship with my girlfriend really started to fall apart. And later on, I moved to Norway to help another chain to open a hotel. And I was rubbing shoulders with a lot of rich people, but I was still taking drugs. And suddenly, different thoughts came into my mind. Why are we here? Why am I living? Am I just born in order to die? Is there any purpose in life? Is there any truth? What are we doing here? Why so much suffering? And I couldn't wrap my mind around these thoughts. I talked to some of my friends in Norway because I wanted to have answers to my questions, but they said, Sami, don't talk so much. And I was advancing when it came to my career, but my soul was drying up. So I decided to quit my work, move back to Sweden, and find a purpose in life. Browsing the internet, two topics caught my attention. The first was conspiracies and how people behind the scenes are controlling the world. I started to invest my money in alternative currencies. I bought silver, I bought gold, and I buried it in the ground. And I also met a guy called Daniel on the internet who helped me to invest in a new currency called Bitcoin. I was gripped with fear. The world was heading for disaster. The plan was to hunker down in the forest with a diesel generator. And of course, I needed something to eat. So I bought myself 2 tons of dried freezed food. The second, New Age and spiritualism, meditation and yoga. And I started to buy myself amulets and stones in order to receive energy from the universe. So I went into the forest and I started to sing. I started to scream for hours. And I was really desperate for help. After 6 months of this, I didn't make any progress. I talked to different

People from different religions, Muslims, Hindus, Buddhists, Hare Krishna, but I only saw religion as a tool to control people. I was searching for love, but I didn't find love anywhere. I only saw horror and darkness. I was attracted by certain symbols, like the number 3 and the Greek letters Alpha and Omega. And I started to go to different churches, but I didn't know why. I went to churches all around Stockholm. Sometimes I went inside, sometimes I just walked around outside. One day I felt the urge to go back to my old work at Radisson. I saw a guy that was handing out pamphlets in the street. And I thought for myself, I had never taken a pamphlet, so I'm not gonna take any. But the voice inside of me said 3 times, Samir, take a pamphlet. And just because that voice said it 3 times, I decided to take a pamphlet. And the man that gave me the pamphlet, he suddenly grabbed my arm and said to me, Jesus is the truth, the way, and the life. And I got really shocked. And I looked down at the pamphlet, and when I looked up again, the man was gone. In 2016, during Christmas, I went out with my friends and we drank a lot of alcohol. I was smoking and taking cocaine. And the next day, I felt really sick. And this went on for 6 days without eating or drinking and with stomach ache. And on the 7th day, I said to my parents, please take me to the hospital. I was 30 years old and I thought that the drugs had caught up with me. The doctors did a lot of tests and they put me on drip. And I was just afraid that they would find the drugs within me. But they didn't find anything and they just told me that you can go home the next day. And I was discharged. And since that day, I haven't had any need of any drugs, any alcohol, any cigarettes. It's just vanished away. And now when I think of, I know that it's a miracle from God. A few weeks later, I met with Daniel. We had a dinner and we talked about conspiracies and how the future is so bleak. And he said, Samir, don't worry, God will help you. And when he said God, I got really frustrated and angry because I told him, where is God when we need him? Don't you see all of the suffering in the world? Don't you see the women being raped, the children abused? And in the evening, Daniel asked me if I wanted to go with him to church. And the next day was a Saturday, so I say, yeah, why not? And I went with him to Seventh-day Adventist Church in Stockholm. And when I came there, I had long hair like I had before. And I had my reggae sweater. And I had golden amulets around my neck. And yeah, I was really different. And that morning, they had a Bible study. And I had never opened a Bible before, but I was really happy. I was singing within myself. And I was just listening because they were talking about the number 3. They were talking about the Godhead, God the Father, God the Son, and God the Holy Spirit. And I realized that Jesus was the Alpha and Omega, that Jesus was the truth and the way and the life. And all of the things that I had been thinking about, the number 3 and everything, just clicked in my mind. And it went from my head to my heart. And I felt such a peace, like someone took his hand and grabbed my heart and gave me a new heart. And I knew that everything was good and I started to cry. And I started to read and study the Bible and slowly got answers to my questions. And one brother from the church, Ardavast, showed me the prophecies of the Bible, especially from the book of Daniel, and it blew my mind.
I thought that

no one can know the future. But when I studied the prophecies of the Bible, I saw that all of the things had been fulfilled. And that told me that God exists. And I got convinced that God loves me and that He wrote the Bible. I started to go to church regularly, and I met a lot of good Christians that love me, and I now have a new spiritual family. Today I love to speak about Jesus and what He has done in my life. I also found peace and forgiveness, and I saw that God has created us for a purpose. We can know where we are going, and we can have happiness and joy in life. All this started to change my life. Before I didn't love people, but now I do. I had tried many times before to change my life of criminality and drugs, but it was impossible. It was so rooted in me. But God has given me a heart transplant, and no one else can do that. I had to give up some things, and sometimes it's been really hard, but I know that God is only keeping me away from things that would harm me. God used all of those small impressions that I had to put me into the right place so I could see the whole picture and to learn the truth. I studied the Bible in great detail. I wanted to make sure that I was not going into a system of control. In 2018, I made the best decision in my life to get baptized. Everybody that I knew from before, they would have never expected that I would become a Christian, not even myself. Though I didn't believe in God, God believed in me. God believes in you too. He cares about you. He loves you. And He wants to be your best friend if you just allow Him.

Here on the plains of Masailand, we find a special people whose ways and customs take us back in time. The Maasai people have lived the same way for many centuries. They live this simple country life amidst the breathtaking beauty of the African savanna. Passed down from generation to generation, their culture and traditions have been preserved and cherished through time. Their music is enchanting. Their dress is captivating. Their art is compelling. Their culture, fascinating. Their hospitality, inspiring. Their kindness is touching. Their joy is overwhelming. And their openness to the gospel is exciting. There's so much I've learned from my short time with them. And though I come from a different land, a different language, and a different culture, the Maasai people have accepted me as a brother and have embraced me as their own. I am privileged and blessed to call many of them my friends. And though we may speak different languages, we both understand the language of love that unites us together, that unites us together. One of the many things I've enjoyed about Maasai culture is the traditional Adumu dance. It is a special dance where each warrior jumps as high, as smooth, and as elegant as possible, while the others stand around and sing. While jumping, their bodies remain in a narrow pose, and they never let their heels touch the ground. The higher the jump, the stronger the warrior. And the stronger the warrior, the more admired he is by the ladies, and the more respected he is amongst the tribe. In fact, during some of the jumping festivals, the warrior that jumps the highest is awarded 10 cows by the village elders, enough to pay the dowry for a new wife. So the warrior that goes the highest is the one that wins the bride, a powerful incentive for these strong young men. And as I thought of this, I was reminded of the simple and profound gospel truth of salvation. You see, just as many of these warriors eagerly look forward to the day of their marriage,

so too Jesus, who is the kingly warrior, longs to be with his church. For the church is his beloved bride, and Jesus is the heavenly husband. But in order for Christ to be with us, there was a redemption dowry that needed to be paid. But the cost of the bride was more than money could buy. Because of sin, it was impossible for humanity to be redeemed with corruptible things like silver and gold. The price for our redemption was blood. And so, just like the highest jumping Messiah warrior who wins the bride, Jesus went higher to redeem his church. He climbed up Mount Calvary and hung upon an exalted cross, there to provide the redemption dowry for us, his own precious blood for our cleansing. And with his body in a narrow position and his heels not touching the ground, Jesus went higher and higher in love and commitment to us. With the eternal strength of unfailing love, Jesus remained suspended in midair to pay the price for our redemption, to win our sinful, spiritually indifferent hearts to him. He is the ultimate warrior. He wins the bride not by force, but by the power of self-sacrificing love, a love that is stronger than sin, a love that is stronger than death, and a love that lifts us higher from the lowlands of this world. The cross was both the highest and the lowest point of the history of humanity, for the cross reveals humanity at their lowest, crucifying their Creator. But at the same time, the cross reveals divinity at its highest, the Creator dying for a world that spurned him in pain for rejection. But love prevailed because Jesus prevailed. Love wins because Jesus wins. But the question is, has he won your heart today? Has he gained your affection? Has he captured your love? You see, Jesus may not have won a literal jumping dance, but he's done everything he could to win your heart. And if you'll give to him the heart that he deserves, he will take you higher than the highest human thought can reach in holy joy and sacred bliss. And when he returns the second time, he will take us higher than the highest, and we will be there with the Most High God, the ultimate kingly warrior, face to face with our high, holy, and heavenly husband. And when we look upon his face, the one that has saved us by his grace, he will then take us by the hand and lead us to the promised land. And there we will celebrate the eternal union of Christ and his bride, divinity and humanity made one at the marriage supper of the Lamb. We hope you've been blessed and inspired by this new Reflections of Hope episode. This episode is one of many that's been produced all over the world. 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Aloha and Maranatha.

Of all the prophetic scriptures, perhaps none is more important than the 53rd chapter of Isaiah. This remarkable vision of the future, written in approximately 700 BC,

0: has been called the cornerstone of messianic prophecy.
1: It was so powerful that when Isaiah received the vision, that he said, nobody's going to believe it. That's how he starts. This whole prophecy shook his inner being because God has given him a complete picture and detailed description of what Messiah is going to look, Messiah is going to do, and how he's going to die. And I mean, there are other prophecies that come together with that, but this is really the central column of messianic prophecies.
0: The accuracy of Isaiah's prophetic vision is underscored in the biblical accounts of Christ's trial before Pontius Pilate.
2: By arrest and judgment, he was taken away.
3: We know historically that Pilate was walking on eggshells with the Jewish people. He had had some earlier confrontations with them, and he did not need another confrontation. I think if it was within his power and he was not already in a conflicted situation with the Jewish people, he would have released Jesus. But because if he had one more incident, it could be a riot, he had to do something. Again, God was behind the scenes orchestrating these events.
0: In their second encounter, Pilate interrogated Jesus alone in his chambers.
4: Pilate asked him, "Are you the king of the Jews?" Jesus answered, "My kingdom is not of this world, but it is from another place. For this reason, I came into the world to testify to the truth. Everyone on the side of truth listens to me."
0: Stunned by the power of Christ's response, Pilate turned away to address the crowd that had gathered in the courtyard of the Praetorium.
4: "I find no basis for a charge against him," Pilate said. "What shall I do then with Jesus who is called the Christ?" They all answered, "Crucify him."
0: Despite the Jews' rejection of his appeal for mercy, Pilate made another desperate attempt to save Jesus from the cross. He ordered that Christ be beaten and scourged.
2: He was led like a lamb to the slaughter.
5: People in the ancient world understood what a Roman flogging was like, and that it was a horrendous beating that left Jesus in hypovolemic shock, which is shock because of great blood loss.
6: Normally that meant 40 lashes, less one for mercy. 39 lashes with the Roman whip, with a cat of nine tails, with broken pieces of metal and glass in the whip to rip the flesh open.
3: And so it would rip into the skin, then it would rip into the skeletal tissue. Many men did not survive the actual scourging process, but again, even that was a fulfillment of scripture.
0: With each lash of the Roman whip, Isaiah's predictions of a Messiah beaten mercilessly with merciless humanity were graphically fulfilled.
2: "I offered my back to those who beat me, my cheeks to those who pulled out my beard. I did not hide my face from mocking and spitting. And by his stripes, we are healed."
0: Following Christ's brutal scourging, Pilate appealed to the crowd for the final time. He presented Jesus, beaten and crowned with thorns, with the hope they might have mercy upon him.
4: When Jesus came out wearing a crown of thorns, Pilate said to them, "Behold the man." The chief priests shouted, "Crucify, crucify." "Here is your king," Pilate said to the Jews. "Shall I crucify your king?" "We have no king but Caesar. Crucify him." When Pilate saw that he was getting nowhere,

0: He took water and washed his hands in front of the crowd. I am innocent of this man's blood. It is your responsibility. And he handed Jesus over to be crucified.
1: Now we have to understand that in the plan of God, all of this would fulfill what God had predicted in the future. The story of the crucifixion is not blamed on the Jews any more than it's blamed on the Romans and the Italians, any more than it's blamed on Germans and Americans, because Jesus is going to the cross to die for the sins of all mankind, and it's our sins that nail him to the cross. These are merely the human players in the story, and the amazing thing is we would never remember who Pontius Pilate was. We would never remember who King Herod was. They would have been forgotten by the sands of time had their lives not intersected the life that really matters in the story, and that's the life of Jesus Christ. And he rises above the critics, the Pharisees and the scribes and the priests. He rises above the Roman governor until you are transfixed on one life, one Savior, one man who is willing to die for the sins of the world because he is God incarnate in human flesh.

0: Well, I just brought this pure scented oil from Israel. And when I saw the oil, I remembered this woman who anointed Jesus with oil, and Jesus gave a lesson on math and love. See, this recorded in Luke 7 is about a harlot and a Pharisee. Who loved Jesus more? Well, Jesus said, he who is forgiven much loves much, but he who thinks he's forgiven little loves little. The truth is, we all have been forgiven much. It's just that the Pharisees usually think that they need little forgiveness and a little savior. And Jesus said, if you realize how much you've been forgiven.
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2: 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Attendees eagerly took the bags, and many asked for more to share with their friends. The day was filled with divine appointments and unexpected opportunities to share last day truth. Thank you for helping so many people discover the true freedom found in Christ through these shared materials.

Hello, everyone. Are you ready to learn how to study the Bible? Amen. Now, I am a pastor, and sometimes people ask me, hey, you know, what do you like to do for fun? You know, do you like to play basketball? Do you like to do these things? And, you know, I have some hobbies I do here or there, but really what I tell people is what I like to do the most, and sometimes it feels like it's my job, but it's true. What I like to do the most with my time is to study the Bible. If I was, as a pastor, it's kind of like my responsibility. It's kind of like I get paid to do this. But even if I wasn't, my favorite hobby,

My favorite thing to do in this life would be to study and share the Bible. And so I'm so happy I get to share with you about how to study the Bible. Paul writes to his younger friend Timothy in 2 Timothy chapter 2, verse 15. He says this, "Do your best to present yourself to God as one approved, a worker who has no need to be ashamed. Rightly," some translations say, "correctly or accurately handling the word of truth." Now, friends, if there is a right way, a correct way, a accurate way of which to study the Bible, that also means that there is a what? A wrong way to study the Bible. So having a lecture, having a presentation, having the tools that we need in order to study the Bible correctly is something that we are told that we need to do. If we don't study the Bible correctly, of which Peter talks about in 2 Peter chapter 3, verse 16, he says that Paul's letters contain some things which are hard to understand, which ignorant and unstable people distort to their own destruction, as they do the other scriptures. This is an example of distorting scripture, studying the Bible in the wrong way. Now, notice a consequence of if we study the Bible and distort it in the wrong way. What will it lead to? Destruction. Destruction. So we need to be very careful that we study the Bible according to how the Bible says it needs to be studied. For example, let's say one day, you know, you're a parent and you have some children and they're maybe not obeying the best that day and they're kind of getting on your nerves and your patience is wearing thin and you say, "God, I need to get a word from you today." And you just kind of open up the Bible to a page and you point your finger and you land at this verse. 2 Kings chapter 6, verse 29, "We cooked my son and ate him." And you're like, "God, are you telling me something here?" And then you're like, no. I must be taking this out of context. So you open the Bible and you turn to another page and it says, "Go and do likewise." And you're like, whoa, this must not be right. And you open up the Bible to find a quick word and you land at here. It says, Jesus saying, "What you do, do quickly." Friends, this is an example of how not to study the Bible, right? We need to be prepared and approach the Bible and study it according to the Bible's own guidelines. I like to put it this way. We need to study the Bible on its own terms. What are the principles and methods that we should use to study the Bible that come from the Bible itself? And there are four preliminary considerations that we need to think about as we approach the study of Scripture. Number one, we need to recognize the Bible as the Word of God, which has authority, power, and life. We need to approach the Bible as a hungry, humble learner, ready to listen and willing to follow. We need to ask and allow the Holy Spirit to be our teacher and guide, and we need to study the Bible in order to cultivate and sustain a personal, committed, saving relationship with Jesus. These are four non-negotiables when we approach the Word of God. Let's look at a few verses that expound upon these. Number one, recognizing the Bible as the Word of God, which has authority, power, and life. Although the Bible, as we've been hearing this weekend, was written, yes, by human authors, we read from Scripture itself that these human authors were inspired, were moved upon by the Holy Spirit, resulting in Scripture being an inspired book. 2 Timothy 3, all Scripture is inspired by God. Holy men of God spoke as they were moved by the Holy Spirit. So although humans wrote this book, ultimately the author of this book is God himself. And so we need to consider this book as it considers itself in Hebrews 4, verse 12, the Word of God. The Word of God, which is living and powerful. Living and powerful. It's not a dead book. It's not a boring book. In Hebrews chapter 11, verse 3, we read that the universe, the worlds were created by what? The Word of God. In the beginning, God created and God said, "Let there be light," and there was light.
So this word of God, friends, we need

recognize that this word has power. It's not a dead book, it's a living book. Psalm 119 says, your word has given me life. And Jesus says in John 6, the words that I speak to you are spirit and they are life. We come to the Bible to get life. It's our very source of life. We need it to live. Number two, we need to approach the Bible as a hungry, humble learner, ready to listen and willing to follow. Notice Jeremiah 15 says, your words were found and I ate them. And your word was to me the joy and rejoicing of my heart. Now, of course, we're not supposed to pick up the Bible and try to, you know, shove it in our mouths, but the analogy between food as a source of life and the words of God being needed to be eaten, right? It's this amazing picture. Proverbs chapter 2 says, my son, if you receive my words and treasure my commands within you so that you incline your ear to wisdom and apply your heart to understanding, yes, if you cry out for discernment and lift up your voice for understanding, if you seek her as silver and search for her as for hidden treasures, then, and only then, when we humble ourselves, when we seek after God with all of our heart, then you will understand the fear of the Lord and find the knowledge of God. We have to be willing to let everything go in order to seek out that pearl of great price, to say, I want to search the scriptures for the treasures that God has in store for me. Jesus says in John 7:17, if anyone wills to do his will, he shall know concerning the doctrine. Sometimes people say, well, the Bible's hard to understand. It has complicated things. It's too difficult to understand. Only the smart people, the pastors, the theologians, only the wise of this world are able to understand it. Well, not according to Jesus. Jesus says, if you want to know the teachings of Scripture, here is the prerequisite. You must be willing. I will is more important than IQ when it comes to understanding and studying Scripture. Amen? We don't want to be like those people that Paul talked about in 2 Timothy who said they're always learning, but never able to come to a knowledge of the truth. Because these are people who study the Word of God, who study things to obtain knowledge, but who are not willing to be changed by it. That's not what we should do. We need to ask and allow the Holy Spirit to be our teacher and our guide. In John chapter 16, Jesus says, however, when he, the Spirit of truth, has come, he will guide you into all truth. Every time we open up the Bible, we should ask God to open us up and the Holy Spirit to come in and to be our teacher and our guide. Paul says that these things we speak not in words which man's wisdom teaches, but which the Holy Spirit teaches. We must let the Holy Spirit be our teacher, comparing spiritual things with spiritual. But the natural man does not receive the things of the Spirit of God, for they are foolishness to him, nor can he know them because they are spiritually discerned. We have to have the Holy Spirit. I can't emphasize that strongly enough. And our last preliminary consideration is we must study the Bible in order to cultivate and sustain a personal, committed, saving relationship with Jesus. Some scribes and teachers of Jesus's day came to Jesus and they say, hey, we know something about the Bible. And Jesus responded and he says, look, you guys, yeah, you study the Bible. You search the scriptures because in them you think you have eternal life, right? They were studying the Bible with saying, hey, we have eternal life. We got the Word of God. We study, we get eternal life. But Jesus says, you're kind of missing the point. Yes, eternal life is involved in this process, but the scriptures are they which do what? Testify of me. The whole point of studying the Bible is to get to know Jesus. Jesus says in John 17, this is eternal life, that they may know you, the only true God, and Jesus Christ, whom you have sent. So as we open up the pages of Scripture, we must have Jesus in mind. Say, Jesus, where are you in Genesis? Jesus, where are you in the Old Testament, the New Testament? Wherever you are, we hear from Scripture that it testifies, it teaches us about Jesus. Paul says the Holy Scriptures are able to make you wise for salvation through faith, which is in Jesus Christ. So these are the four preliminary considerations that we must bring with us as we approach the Word of God. Now, the next fundamental point that
has to be brought to your attention is that when we go to study the Bible,

You don't find time to study the Bible. You make time. Amen? You don't find time like, well, you know, if I just, you know, find some time, maybe I'll just, you know, I'll study the Bible. No. Our priorities are determined by that which we plan for. We need to make time to study the Word of God. Here's a good comic which says a doctor is speaking to his patient. He says, hey, what fits your busy schedule better? Exercising 1 hour a day or being dead 24 hours a day? This is what we need to think about when we come to the Bible. What fits your schedule better? Being spiritually dead 24 hours a day, leading to an eternal death? Or are you going to make time to say, I can't live unless I have the life that the Word of God provides for my soul? Amen. The next thing that we need to, when we're approaching the study of Scripture, is we need to get a go-to Bible, but study with many. For example, this is my Bible, which I received as a gift from my mother in August 2011, as I was going away from college. She wrote a nice note to say, with lots of love, you know, your mom. And this is my go-to Bible. I have it with me all the time. Its pages are wrinkly and crinkled up. My wife was just commenting, you got some wrinkled pages. You need to fix that, right? But it's beaten up because it's my go-to Bible. But when I spend time studying Scripture, it's important to carry a retinue of translations. Now, I'm not going to repeat everything that Pastor Ross said about Bible translations. You can go back and listen to his presentation. But when we're picking a go-to Bible as our preliminary Bible, it's important to pick a Bible that's more so on your spectrum of a word-for-word, a literal translation. These are the best Bibles to have as your go-to. But when we're studying the Bible, it's important to have multiple translations because ultimately, and we'll come to this a little bit later, no translation is perfect. We're working from the Greek and Hebrew into English or Spanish or whatever your mother tongue may be. So we need to come to Scripture with the tools of a good sword, a good Word of God, a Bible translation, but keeping in mind we need to use many. My favorite free, and yes, I said it, free Bible resource to get a number of Bible translations all in one place is Blue Letter Bible. It's a website that you can go to, or it's an app you can download on your phone. Very easy to use, has many different Bible translations, and it's my go-to to help me when I study the Bible. Now, the next thing we need to think about when studying the Bible is when you go to buy a house and you're talking with a realtor about what's the most important thing when considering a house. He'll tell you, well, the first thing to consider is location, and the second thing is location, and the third thing is location. Location, location, location. Well, when we come to the Bible, this applies. Context, context, context. Context is probably if you walk away saying, I don't remember a thing he said, but I remember the one thing, context, right? You have to come to the Bible and understand its context. For example, if I walked up to you and I said, hey, I am green, what do I mean? I could mean a number of things depending on the context. I could mean I am the color green. I could mean I'm new to something. I'm an advocate for the environment. I love gardening. I am an alien from Mars. I am wealthy. I am envious. I am sick, right? There's a political party, the Green Party. What do you mean when you say I am green? We have to look at the context to determine the meaning. For example, when we come to the Word of God, oftentimes people, even though they may be well-meaning, if we come to the Bible with our own presuppositions, with our own ideas, seeking to prove from Scripture what we want to believe, we can very easily distort the meaning of Scripture. For example, when we turn to the book of Acts, chapter 10, we read a story about how Peter received a vision, a dream about all kinds of unclean animals. And God told him, arise, Peter, kill and eat. And Peter said, not so, Lord, for I've never eaten anything common or unclean. And so sometimes people say, hey, in order to justify their own desires to eat unclean meats, go to Scripture and say, look right here. It says, hey, kill and eat, right? I can eat whatever meat I want, whatever kind of thing I want.
But that

that is taking a context out of context. And a text without a context is a pretext, a justification for something you want rather than what Scripture is actually teaching. So when we look at the context of this vision, just a few verses later, we get to verse 28, where Peter tells us exactly what the Lord meant.

to all peoples, including Gentiles. So we need to be careful with proof texting. Yes, we're supposed to get our beliefs from the Bible, but if we say, I believe this, and I'm going to the Bible to prove it, right, we'll be in danger of reading into Scripture what's not there and taking things out of context. Exegesis is the proper way in which we are to study the Bible. Exegesis is sort of a fancy word that means to draw out of the text its intended meaning. Eisegesis is to put into the text your own presuppositions, agenda, or bias, and make it say whatever you want it to say. We do not want to do that. We want to practice exegesis, not eisegesis. Now, when we're coming to Scripture and we're trying to figure out the context, there is a huge gap between us and the Bible. If you go to the UK or to London to take the underground train, you'll find this posted everywhere. Mind the gap. Right? Because as you're on the train platform about to, you know, walk onto the train, there is a gap there. And it tells you to mind the gap. Be careful, because there, if you take too short of a step, your foot would get caught in and it could cause some serious damage. And so there are various gaps between the Bible times, when the Bible was written, and our modern times. The most obvious gap is a gap in what? Time. The Bible was written some 2,000 plus years ago. Right? Just think about the generational gap between you and your grandparents, or maybe you and your parents, right? A lot can change between the matter of just a few years. And now imagine thousands of years, right? So we need to keep in mind that there is a big gap in time. There's also a big gap in location. I'm here speaking to you in the United States of America, in California, right? There is a big gap in location between here and the Middle East. Right? A huge gap. Now, I've had the privilege of going over to Israel, over to Greece and Turkey, and to look at some of the Bible lands. And when I look at the location, the Bible at times comes alive, because I can understand when they say, oh, they made an altar out of rocks, and they did this with rocks and that with rocks. And I'm like, why all the rocks? And then you go to Israel, and you're like, oh, there's rocks here. There's lots of rocks. Right? So understanding the location gap. There's also a culture gap. A culture gap. In some cultures, a younger person doesn't make eye contact with an elderly person as a sign of respect. But in some cultures, like the Western culture, if you don't look at someone's eyes and you look away from them, that's a sign of disrespect. So we need to analyze what kind of ancient Middle Eastern context are we looking at. There's also a gap in language. Of course, we have English translations or Spanish translations or whatever, but the original language was Greek, Hebrew, and some parts in Aramaic. And then there's also a literary gap. Different ways in which we write and communicate today are somewhat different than how the ancients wrote in a different culture and time. So there is the ancient biblical times, and there's a bridge. There's a bridge that we cross. Every time you open up the Bible, you are crossing a bridge. You are going into another time, another location, another culture, another language. And you have to say, how can I understand this on its own terms before we come back to the 21st century and make application? In order to mind the gap, there are various tools that would be very advantageous for us to keep on hand as we're approaching the study of Scripture. Paul writes to Timothy in 2 Timothy 4:13, and he says, "Bring the cloak that I left with Carpus at Troas when you come, and the books, especially the parchments." Now, we don't know exactly what the books were that Paul valued so much. But I think it's reasonable to suspect that Paul would have had some Bible study books, some Bible study resources. And some of the most important tools that we should take with us as we go to study Scripture in order to bridge the gap would, number one, be an atlas. This is a book full of maps,
right? The best thing is to go to the actual location in the Middle East, right? But the next best thing is to look at a map of it. So you can see, where's the Sea of Galilee, the Mediterranean Sea, right? The Dead Sea, what's the terrain like? These maps help that. A concordance, a good Bible concordance is a resource, a book that shows you where

One word that you find in the Bible is used elsewhere in the Bible. This is very helpful when studying a Bible topic or a Bible word, so you can see, and the concordance helps you connect the dots between scriptures. A cross-reference tool is a similar to a concordance, but rather than showing you where one word is used elsewhere in scripture, it shows you where the same idea or theme is used elsewhere in scripture. So this is another valuable tool. And of course, a Bible dictionary is something that you can say, what's an ephod, right? What's an ephod? How does that translate? I don't know about you, but I have difficulty translating feet to yards, to meters, to cups, to ounces. And so a dictionary can help translate some of those Bible cultural terms to help us get a context, right? So here's just a few books: a Bible Atlas, a Strong Concordance, Treasure of Scripture Knowledge book, a Bible dictionary that you need to have on hand. By the way, did I mention Blue Letter Bible before? Yes, my favorite tool, has many Bible dictionaries and concordances built in within it. You can also consult, there are many study Bibles. The Andrew Study Bible on the left is my go-to study Bible that provides some of these maps and a concordance and various cultural comments that helps illuminate scripture. But we have other study Bibles, an archaeological cultural background study Bible, and a chain reference study Bible. These are very helpful. Now, when we're approaching the Word of God, we need to keep two things in mind. There is a big picture context and a little picture context, a bird's eye view and a worm's eye view. So if you're here in California, and if I wanted to go visit my parents, they live in Maryland on the east coast of the United States, I would need to take an airplane, right? That would be the quickest way to get there. And if I take an airplane, I'm flying over the entire country and I'm seeing a bird's eye view, right? It's providing me a map of the land. And this is good and helpful to have. But if I want to go and explore, I need to get my boots on the ground and walk through and look at the little details. So when we're approaching scripture, it's important for us to have a big picture view in mind while we're going through the little details. And the little details inform the big picture, and the big picture informs the little detail. It's always this fine back and forth, this dance, if you will, between big picture and little detail of which you're informing yourself about the message of Scripture. It's also like a puzzle. If you've ever done a puzzle before, and I know my wife has informed me some people consider this cheating, but for me, this is just how you do it. You have what the puzzle is. You have the map in front of you as you piece together the various pieces. And when you have the big picture, it helps you to put together the little details, right? If you didn't have that big picture, it would take you a lot longer. So we need to always have these two points in tension: big picture, little detail. But what I would recommend when we're approaching the Word of God is really, to me, I think the most important thing as far as context is concerned is keeping in mind the big picture context. For example, when you go to open up your Bible, as we have, as it has already been communicated to you a dozen times, the Bible is a collection of 66 books. So when you open up the Bible, you're not just reading one book, right? You could land in Psalm or Malachi or 2 Peter, as I have just done. And you need to keep in mind, where are you? Where are you in this book in relation to all the other books? The Bible books have different genres, right? The first five books of the Bible are sometimes referred to as law or instruction, right? Then after them come the different historical books, the narrative books of the Bible. And these books are mainly historical. Then you enter into the wisdom books like Psalms, Proverbs, Ecclesiastes, Song of Solomon. And these books are give you Psalms. This was the hymnal of the ancient Israelites, wisdom literature, little pithy sayings that encapsulate timeless truths. Then we have the
major and the minor prophets. And these prophets are not necessarily listed chronologically. Keep this in mind. When you go to Scripture, not every book that becomes before or after is ordered chronologically.

chronologically. It's ordered more so thematically, by genre, by type. And so it's up to you, a diligent student of Scripture, is to see where does this prophet fit within the books of Kings or Chronicles or Ezra or Nehemiah, right? So keeping those pictures in mind. Then you come to the New Testament and you have, this should just tell you how important Jesus is, right? We don't have one, we don't have two, we don't have three, we have four books that tell us about the life, death, and resurrection of Jesus. These are gospel accounts, narrative accounts. Then we have the book of Acts, which is a history book, basically, of the early church. Then we have letters, mainly from Paul, but also from Peter, James, Jude, etc. And they're writing to individuals. They're writing to groups of Christians in various places in the ancient world. How we understand a personal correspondence is much different than understanding a psalm or a proverb or a narrative. So we need to keep in mind, what genre are we in? A very helpful tool is to use a Bible handbook or a quick reference guide to help get an overview of each Bible book, right? There are books, hundreds of them, that summarize for you just quickly what is the main theme of this book of the Bible. And it's up to us to piece together and understand what is the big picture of Scripture communicating. One of my favorite ways to get an overview of any given book of the Bible is a group called the Bible Project. They're on YouTube and they have their own website, and they have these short video overviews of different books of the Bible that are very helpful just to get in, you know, 5-10 minutes, an overview of a whole book before you dive into it. We need to grasp the Bible's unified storyline. Here is a picture that the Arise Discipleship Program uses to frame their entire training program. And all of their teaching is framed within the major storyline of Scripture. Scripture, you may think, in Genesis chapter 1, says, "In the beginning, God created the earth," right? And so you think, well, it all starts with creation. Well, interesting, as you study through the Bible, you find that God, of course, existed before creation. And there was a war that broke out in heaven before creation, right? And there's a whole narrative of Scripture that actually begins before creation starts. And then you have the creation narrative in Genesis 1 and 2, of which the rest of the Bible builds on. Then, after creation, we unfortunately have the fall of Adam and Eve, the fall of the human race into sin. But a promise is given that a seed of the woman, a Messiah, would come. And so the Old Testament is a book that is anticipating the arrival, the advent of the Messiah. And enter into the New Testament, we have Jesus, who is God incarnate, God in human form, 100% God, 100% divine, and he is that promised Messiah, amen? And he came to fulfill the promise that he would save the world, that he would crush the head of the serpent of Satan. And once he lived his life and died on the cross and was resurrected again, his followers said, "Woohoo! This is the Messiah. This is who we've longed for and waited for." And they burst out onto the world into the New Testament, and they're preaching the gospel. And so we have the church era of the New Testament. And then we reach the end of the Bible, the book of Revelation, which is the second coming of Jesus, where at the end of the book, Jesus recreates the whole earth. This marvelous big picture. The Bible ultimately is a storybook with Jesus as its hero. Amen? Jesus is the focal point. Jesus reveals the love of God. Jesus is our Savior, our closest friend, and the one who we should always listen to and follow. Now, continuing on, as you can tell, there's a lot to cover, right? And I'm just scratching the surface. Now, looking at various Bible study methods, one of the first methods to study the Bible is to broadly survey the Old Testament and New Testament. Now, we've already kind of touched on this a little bit, right? Looking at the big picture of the Old Testament, the New Testament, what's the major storyline? But this is a way we can study Scripture. Memorize the order of the books of the Bible. Memorize, you know, what is the main point of the book of Hosea?
Where does it fit within the Bible chronology? What's the main point of Paul's letter to the Romans, right? You're understanding the big pieces of Scripture. But then we can get a little closer. We can start with a book of the Bible. We can say, okay, I'm going to study the book of Genesis. Good place to start. Or the book of John, or the book of, you know, Proverbs. And you say, I'm committing to studying through this entire book. And what you do is you take it verse by verse, one verse at a time, unpacking the context with the big picture in mind. We can also do a topical or a doctrinal study. What does the Bible say about what happens when you die? What does the Bible say about the law of God, about the Sabbath? Fill in the blank. What you do is, this is where a concordance is very helpful, because you can see, you know, where is that word Sabbath or death or salvation used? And you compile all the places in the Bible where a certain word or theme or idea or doctrine is being communicated. And then you look at all of those places in context, keyword in context, and that can begin to build a picture of what various Bible doctrines are teaching. We can also approach the Bible with the method of a biographical study. You want to study the person of David, right? David is a major character in the Bible. Abraham is a major character in the Bible. Of course, Jesus in the Gospels is a major Bible character, or Peter. And you can pick a Bible character and study their life. We can also approach and do a word study about grace or faith or any word that you choose. But if you're ever stuck and say, well, I don't know where to start, my wife was reminding me that a good place to start is ask yourself, where am I at right now and what do I need the most? When my wife was working a number of years ago over on the East Coast, she found her place in, she found herself in a place of a secular work environment of which she was experiencing some religious persecution. And so she felt a great need to see what God was trying to say to her to help her through this time. And so she did a study through the book of Daniel, because Daniel was working in a secular work environment, right, in Babylon, and he stayed faithful to God through that time. And so find out, what are you struggling with? Are you going through a season of depression, right? Read something in the Bible that speaks to that issue or that topic. The next principle that we need to keep in mind is when we're approaching the Bible with these various methods, we need to eat a balanced diet, both physically and spiritually. When we eat, we can't just eat all carbs or nothing but protein shakes, right? Or nothing but fats and oils. We need to have vegetables and fruits and breads and grains, and we need to have a well-balanced diet. And so when we're studying Scripture, we can't just say, well, I just love the New Testament, and I'm just going to camp out in the New Testament, and I know the Old Testament is, you know, like, you know, two-thirds of the Bible, and it's, you know, the most of Scripture is in the Old Testament, but I'm going to stick in the New. No, you need to divide up your study between the Old Testament, the New Testament, and maybe ask yourself the question, maybe there's a reason why you're not studying this particular part. Maybe because that's the part you need to study the most, where God is trying to speak to you through. So diversify your study methods, diversify your time spent studying prophecy, the Gospels, narratives, Psalms, Proverbs, etc. Now, how to chew on Scripture. There are three basic steps in order to help us chew on Scripture. Now, if you are a dietitian or a nutritionist, we actually find out that when we eat our food, the best number of chews for each bite is 32. Now, most of us just ate lunch. Raise your hand if every bite you chewed 32 times. I don't know, right? I know I don't. My wife gets on me all the time. Aaron, slow down, right? Why do they tell us that chewing our food so much is so important for our health and our diet? Because as we chew it, we're breaking down and our bodies are able to process the nutrition that comes with every bite better than if we just scarf it down. Right? And so when we read the Bible, we're eating it. Remember, man shall not live by bread alone, but by every word that proceeds from the mouth of God. We need to chew on Scripture. And these are three steps that we take in order to help chew on Scripture. Number one, it's the observation stage. Number two, interpretation. Number three, application. We're going to unpack these in a moment. But I'm also going to take this time to highlight a few helpful
Bible study books, right, that further explain in more detail than I'm able to cover in this mere 50 minutes, right? Here are some simple Bible study books that you can read that help understand

unpack more about how to chew on scripture, how to approach and study various literary genres. Here are some deeper Bible study books that really dig deep. And then a few more, yeah, take a picture or reference this later, and then a few more here. I would especially recommend the two books that you find on the far left, Understanding Scripture and Biblical Hermeneutics, right? Find yourself a good Bible study book that you can consult to help you navigate through studying scripture to make sure that you're studying scripture correctly. These books go into more detail about what it means to observe, interpret, and apply scripture. Now, getting back to these, what does it mean to observe, interpret, and apply scripture? Well, observation asks the question, what does the text say? Interpretation asks the text, what does it mean? And application asks the text, what does it change? What difference does it make in my life? These are the three steps that we should always be taking every time that we come to the Word of God. Let's start with step one, observation. The first and probably most important thing to keep in mind with the observation stage is that about 80% of our study is spent in the observation stage. We're just sitting and observing what is Scripture saying. We are reading the Scripture, right? You're picking a few verses, a chapter, or a paragraph to study. Just sit there, right? And read it and reread it, right? Read it repetitively, meditatively, meaning meditate on it. Think about, what is it saying? What do these words mean? Put yourself into the context, right? Pretend through your imagination that you're in the Bible story, right? Ask all kinds of questions. You need to note key words or key phrases that show up in this portion of Scripture. It's important, especially at this point, to read various translations and versions, right? That might explain or translate a key word a little differently, right? Consulting a lexicon to look at the original meaning of the Greek or Hebrew word is also helpful. Always keep in mind context, the historical context, the literary context. Is this book in the Old Testament, the New Testament? Is this an epistle? Is this a symbolic prophecy? Is this a psalm? Is this a biblical narrative? Is this a law of instruction? You're keeping in mind all of these contextual clues as you're meditating and just saturating yourself with the text of Scripture. Huge point here is I'm a strong believer that you need to write stuff down. Every time you open the Bible, open up a notebook or a journal to help write things down, to ask questions. You may find it helpful to paraphrase the passage that you're reading. Put it in your own words, right? This is active listening. When you're listening to someone, sometimes it's helpful to say, what I heard you say was da-da-da-da-da. And they say, nope, that's not at all what I was saying. So go back to Scripture and say, I think what the author is saying is da-da-da-da-da. Paraphrase it, right? Ask questions. Be curious. Lots of them. Ask lots of questions. Who, what, when, where, why, how? What is the text saying? What is the text not saying? We need to use a journal or a notebook in order to document, to fill in the blanks of these various who, what, when, where, how, why, etc. So here, there are lots of different journals, Bible study, prayer journals that you can use. Here's one by Frank Hosel, Longing for God. That's a resource you can buy. Or you can just go to any store and buy a blank notebook, right? And just open up a blank notebook or a journal and use that. Or you can buy a Bible that actually has wide margins, or every other page is a journal page, right? And you can use your own Bible as its own journal. You notice on the left there, the Bible is single-columned. My mom is especially a big fan of single-column Bibles, right? Because she says, double columns are for newspapers. That's to read it quickly. But when we read single-column, you're taking your time to read through it more slowly. Thanks, Mom. Interpretation, moving on to the next stage. Interpretation begins with asking the question, what would this mean to the original audience? Right, keeping in mind the original context, the original audience, who's the author, and who is the original audience he's speaking to?
Let Scripture interpret Scripture. This is probably the most important tool when interpreting Scripture. Let Scripture interpret Scripture. We have in Isaiah 28,

8 verse 10, it says, "For precept must be upon precept, line upon line, line upon line, here a little, there a little." If you want to understand what one passage of Scripture means, compare it with other places in the Bible that speaks about similar things. When we're looking at any particular text of Scripture, you can think of it like a bullseye. The center of the bullseye is the text. Then you have the next ring, which is the immediate context, right? You have a sentence that's located within a paragraph, within a chapter. But then that context is engulfed by the book, right? So then you look at the wider book. How can you understand what the author is saying within the book itself? Right? That's the best place to go. But then it's saying, if you still have questions, then you go to the same author in another book. For example, if you're reading in Romans, Paul wrote Romans. And then you can compare what Paul wrote in Romans with what he wrote in Galatians or Ephesians, et cetera, et cetera. Then the further context is looking at the same genre. So Revelation, for example, is uniquely prophetic. And the closest partner to Revelation is actually the book of Daniel. So Daniel and Revelation help to unpack and interpret one another. Then we have trying to look within the same testament, and then beyond that, looking at the whole Bible to determine the meaning and interpretation of any given passage. Work from simple to complex, from clear to unclear. Don't try to interpret things that are super complicated before you have a footing in the simple things first. And ask the question, what does this reveal about God and his love? And whatever your conclusion and interpretation is, it must harmonize with the rest of Scripture. Scripture is going to be consistent within itself and not teach two different things. Now let's talk a little bit further about using commentaries and study guides. Let me tell you, friends, the best commentary on the Bible is the Bible. Use the Bible to interpret itself. The Bible comments on itself. That being said, however, we find out from Scripture itself that it's important and helpful to consult teachers or pastors or commentaries that help to guide us illuminating along the way. For example, in Nehemiah chapter 8, we read, "The leaders helped the people to understand the law. They read from the book of the law of God and clearly explained the meaning of what was being read, helping the people understand each passage." So the leaders of Israel helped to instruct the people. This is why you come to church, why you listen to Pastor Doug or other teachers to instruct in what the Word of God says. We also have the example from Acts chapter 8, where Philip comes to the Ethiopian eunuch who's reading Isaiah 53. And Philip says, "Do you understand what you're reading?" And he says, "How can I unless someone does what? Guides me." And so Philip helped to interpret and explain the passage that he was reading. We need to be like the good Bereans, who are more fair-minded than those in Thessalonica. How so? With all readiness, they received the word. Paul was preaching to them, and they said, "You know what? This is a good teacher. I'm going to receive what he has to say." But they also did what? Went back to the Bible to check out what he was teaching. They went back to Scriptures daily to find out whether these things were so. "Okay, Pastor Cruz, you're telling me this? That sounds good, but let me go back to the Bible to see if it's true." We need to be checking our pastors out with the Bible, not the Bible out with our pastors. The Bible teaches what my pastor teaches. No, the pastor should be teaching what the Bible teaches. Here are just a few examples of some Bible study guides. You have certain guides that will walk through a book of the Bible. They'll help to navigate and ask certain questions and provide various historical and literary context. You have thematic Bible study guides like our very own Amazing Facts. We have Truth Link. I like that as well. It's more of a narrative approach. And then we have It Is Written Bible study guides. Various topics are very good. There's also a number of helpful books and resources that sometimes we come to thorny passages of Scripture that ask very difficult questions, that we can ask very difficult Bible questions, say, "What? This is hard to understand." There's books that are written that specialize in answering some of those confusing questions.
Furthermore, there is a very helpful website called Biblical Research Institute. This website provides lots of resources to help you along your way. And one of my personal favorite resources to help me along the way as I study the Bible is this five-volume set called The Conflict of the

Ages series. And these are five volumes that are more of a narrative application commentary, that as you're reading scripture, you're reading what the author here is saying, and she does such a good job in helping to illuminate the context and apply the principles to us today. We have the Seventh-day Adventist Bible Commentary. This is one of my favorite commentaries to consult, but there's also a new Seventh-day Adventist Bible commentary that is under production right now called the International Bible Commentary. We also have the Andrews Bible Commentary. It's a complement to my Andrews Study Bible. It's a two-volume commentary that doesn't cover in as much detail as more commentary sets would. But then you may ask the question, well, what about all the literally dozens and dozens and hundreds of other commentary sets that are out there? There's so many to choose from. Well, two websites that will help you to navigate these commentaries are bestbiblecommentaries.com and bestcommentaries.com. These two websites help to explain what faith background is this author coming from. Evangelical, Catholic, Lutheran, Methodist, critical. Who is the audience? Is this a commentary for lay people, for scholars, for pastors? These websites are very helpful. And you can find many of these commentaries, most of them actually, on the two most popular Bible software websites, Logos and Accordance. Now, moving on to application. Application, now that you've read the Bible, you've saturated your mind with it, you've interpreted the scriptures, now you look to apply it. And here are some ways we apply scripture. Number one, we need to look for universal principles to apply. Universal principles. We need to ask God, to say, God, you need to speak to me directly and apply this passage of scripture to my life or my community's life. And keep in mind that the application may vary depending on what current experience that you are in your life. Another thing to do when you apply scripture is claim the promises of scripture. Every command of God is a promise. All of his biddings are enablings. And so, God, I claim the promise that you are with me always, even to the end of the age. Claim various Bible promises. And the last point is to praise God. Amen? Amen. Scripture study should be exciting as we read through. Keep this in mind, that information plus application results in transformation. We can't forget to apply the Word of God to our lives. Two more texts to go through before we close. Jesus showed up on the road to Emmaus with these two disciples, and these two disciples were discouraged about Jesus dying, and there was Jesus explaining Scripture to them. And then they said to themselves, did not our heart burn within us while he talked with us on the road, and while he opened scripture to us? This should be our experience, letting God's word burn into our hearts. This is the good kind of heartburn, amen? Let God's word transform your life. And then we have the last and most important key to understanding the Bible, to studying it, is this. Jeremiah tells us, his word is in my heart like a fire. Jeremiah spent the time studying the Bible, and it was to him like a burning fire. A fire shut up in his bones, he says, and I am weary of holding it in. Indeed, I cannot. Friends, when we study Scripture and we're filled with the fire of the Holy Spirit, we must share it with others. The best way to study Scripture is to share Scripture. This is what I want to leave you with. May God bless you. Let's pray. Dear Heavenly Father, Lord, we have come to your word and we want to understand it and interpret it correctly. Give us the Holy Spirit to guide us as we study your word according to how it says we should study it. In Jesus' name we pray, amen.

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I am very excited to share that Amazing Facts Bible School has now launched a brand new set of studies on the book of Daniel. 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

Most people know the story of America and the Revolution, the founding, the sacrifice, the birth of a nation, unlike anything the world has ever seen. But very few understand how close this country came to being completely destroyed just 30 years later. And even fewer know that when the United States Capitol lay in flames, the city in ruins, the government in full retreat, it was not an army that saved it. It was a storm. A storm so perfectly timed, so incredibly powerful, that even the British soldiers called it an act of God. Stay with me, friends, because what you're about to discover will change the way that you view America forever.

0: In 1814, there was no greater military power on the face of the earth than the British Empire. For 2 years, Britain and the United States had been locked in the War of 1812. But now, with their victorious armies freed from the battlefields of Europe, Britain saw a real opportunity to reclaim the rebellious territory.
1: Steady, lads.
2: Hurry it up! Form ranks now!
0: 5,000 of the Crown's most battle-hardened veterans were sailing towards the American capital with one clear and deliberate objective: to deal a death blow to the government of the United States of America.
2: Ready the powder! Aim and left! The British are coming! The British are coming! The British are on the river!
0: They launched a bold amphibious assault up the Chesapeake Bay. And on August 24th, 1814, the American nation made a stand at the Battle of Blattensburg, a vital crossroads just northeast of Washington, D.C.
3: Steady, men. Hold this line.
0: Roughly 6,000 troops, mostly inexperienced militia, with a handful of regulars, Marines, and sailors, held high ground overlooking the key bridge over the eastern branch of the Potomac. But poor coordination, tactical errors, and raw inexperience doomed them. On the other hand, experienced British veterans under Major General Robert Ross and Rear Admiral George Cockburn advanced relentlessly. Rocket fire and disciplined volleys broke the militia's left flank first, then triggered a full retreat. Even President James Madison, who had come to observe the conflict, was forced to flee. In a matter of hours, the battle was lost. Casualties were light, but the consequences were catastrophic, and it plunged the Republic into one of its darkest hours. What followed was chaos and humiliation. The city's residents fled in panic. President James Madison escaped on horseback, while First Lady Dolly Madison famously refused to leave without first saving a full-length portrait of George Washington. Around 8 p.m. on August 24th, 1814, as night settled over the abandoned streets of Washington, D.C., British forces entered the undefended capital with deliberate intent to burn it. They struck first at the Capitol building, setting fire to the Senate House and chambers in the north and south wings, then torching the Library of Congress. Next, they marched down Pennsylvania Avenue to the President's house. British officers looted the mansion, sat mockingly to dine on the President's untouched meal, using

0: his china and silver, then set the White House ablaze.
1: Burn it all.
0: As the fires roared into the darkness, the young nation's core seemed to be gutted, leaving behind smoking ruins that tested whether the United States could survive such a profound humiliation. Yet the British occupation only lasted 26 hours. On the afternoon of August 25th, as the fire still raged and the British soldiers prepared to burn more of Washington, D.C., the sky became eerily dark. A violent thunderstorm rolled in. Accounts describe torrential rain, crashing thunder, blinding lightning, and winds of extraordinary force as the sky turned pitch black without warning, unleashing a ferocious tornado. Yes, a full-blown tornado.
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Our message is entitled, Can the Dead Speak to Us? In this topic, we're going to expose from God's Word the devil's deadly deceptions, lovely lies, and confusing counterfeits. And friends, the reason why this is important, because there's many different ideas and there's a lot of confusion about what happens at death. Many people believe that when a person dies, they become a spirit, or they go and wander around through this world looking for a resting place. They go to the spirit world, or they become a ghost, or they go and live with their ancestors that have passed away before. Other people believe that when a person dies, they are reincarnated into another form of life, or they come back to give messages to the living. Many Eastern religions like Buddhism and Confucianism and Hinduism believe in reincarnation, that you're reincarnated into another form of life, whether it be a human life or even an animal life, depending upon the karma, depending on how you lived your life in that lifetime. Most Christians, however, believe that when a person dies, they go straight to heaven or hell, and then there are others who believe that they go to a mid-place called purgatory. Then there are others who believe that when you die, you go into the ground, the grave, and there you rest until the resurrection of Jesus, the resurrection when Jesus comes. And then there are a lot of others who don't believe in life after death, atheists, who said that there's no such thing, that all we have is this life, and after we die, that's it, the end. So we see that there's a lot of confusion, even in the Christian world, about where people go when they die and what exactly happens after death. So with all these

conflicting ideas, the question we need to answer tonight is, what really happens when a person dies? Can the dead speak to us, and can the living communicate with the dead? You see, since the very beginning of time, Satan tried to confuse man about death. In fact, did you notice that his very first lie that Satan told was concerning what happens at death? God said to Adam and Eve, "Do not partake of this fruit, for in the day that you eat thereof, you shall surely what? Die." God made it clear that sin results in death, not life. But then the serpent came and said something different than what God said. Notice what Genesis chapter 3, verse 4 and 5 says. "And the serpent said unto the woman, you shall not surely die." Here Satan puts a question mark where God had placed the period. God said, you're going to die, but the serpent says, you won't surely die. Well, what's going to happen then? It continues. "For God doth know that in the day that you eat thereof, then your eyes shall be what? Open, and you shall be as gods, knowing good and evil." Here Satan contradicts the word of God. He says, you won't surely die. In other words, you will die, but not surely, but rather your eyes are going to be open. You're going to be like God. You're going to know more just like God. In other words, Eve, death is not as bad as God has made it out to be. Eve, you'll die, but not surely. You see, Eve, death is simply one phase of existence to a much higher exalted phase of existence. You see, when you die, your body may die, but your soul will live on in consciousness. Your eyes are going to be open. In other words, Eve, you're going to see things that you've never seen before. Death is not the end. The body dies, but the soul lives in a state of consciousness. You will be just like God, knowing good and evil. And friends, this is the origin of the doctrine of the immortal soul. The doctrine of the what? The teaching that says that when you die, your body dies, but your soul lives on in consciousness, because the soul is immortal. That's exactly what the serpent was saying as he lied to our first parents. And by the way, friends, almost every religion believes in this doctrine, the doctrine of the immortal soul. And how do I know that? You see, it'll be hard for me to find someone that is willing to walk through a cemetery 12 o'clock midnight on Friday the 13th. Do you know why people are not comfortable doing that? Because everyone knows that the people in the cemetery are dead, but maybe not surely dead. They're not sure. They're dead, yeah, they die, but maybe not surely dead. They believe, most people believe, that the dead are conscious, or they're able to communicate and scare the living. And friends, this is the origin of spiritualism. This is the devil's doctrine. In fact, I want you to notice the Fox sisters in New York, they're the ones that began to hear sounds of rapping and other things. And this was the birthplace of modern spiritualism. And the basic fundamental foundational belief in spiritualism is that there is no death and there are no dead. In other words, your body dies, but your soul lives on in consciousness. That you will not surely die. This is the foundational principle of all pagan religion. In fact, notice what this one spiritualist said in a book about spiritualism. The fundamental principle of spiritism is that human beings survive what? Bodily death. And that occasionally, under conditions not yet fully understood, we can communicate with those who have gone before. So one of the foundational principles of spiritualism, satanic worship, is that when a person dies, they do not really die. They survive bodily death. And friends, this belief paves the way for demons in disguise to come to deceive people. And friends, they acknowledge that this is the devil's doctrine, and they even quote the serpent as the originator of this doctrine. I want you to notice what another spiritualist had to say. Spiritualism says that the dead know more than who? Than the living. And the serpent said unto the woman, you shall not surely die. In this, as in many other Bible passages, the devil told the truth, and the Lord is in error. You see, those who believe in spiritualism, they acknowledge that this came directly from the serpent. That when the serpent said, you won't surely die, that he was actually telling the truth. And friends, while this may sound shocking to us, did you know that almost every Christian church is saying the exact same thing?
thing.

0: How do I know? Well, friends, think about it. What do most Christians believe happens when a person dies? Where do they go? Straight to heaven or hell. Isn't that right? And friends, if that were true, if it's true that when we die, we go straight to heaven or hell, then that would mean that the dead know more than the living. Because if you went, if you died and went straight to heaven, that means you would know more than just what took place here on, in this world. You'd also know what's taking place in heaven. In Revelation chapter 1 and verse 18, Jesus said, I am he who lives and was dead, and behold, I am alive forevermore, amen, and I have the keys of hell. That's the Greek word Hades, which means the grave. What does it mean? In other words, I have the keys of the grave and of death. In other words, friends, if anyone knows what happens when a person dies, surely it would be Jesus, because he experienced it firsthand. He died and rose again. Therefore, he can tell us clearly what really happens when a person dies. Can you say amen? And so now we go to the words of Jesus, the Bible, to find out what really happens at death. And so here's what we're going to do tonight. Before we can understand the mystery of death, we first must understand the equation of life. Before we can understand the mystery of death, we first must understand what? The equation of life. And only when we can understand the equation of life, that is how God made us and what man is made of, when we can understand that clearly, it's only then that we can truly understand what exactly happens when a person dies. And so this is what we're going to do tonight. We're going to put the topic of death on the side for a moment. And we're going to pick up this topic about how God made us, the equation of life. And then when we can understand that clearly, we'll pick up death, and it will make logical, congruent sense. Are you with me, yes or no? So I want you to notice now, how did God make us? What is the creation equation of life? The Bible tells us in Genesis chapter 2 and verse 7 that God did not create us by speaking us into existence. He created all things by his word except for man. When it came to man, he got on his hands and knees and he formed us out of the dust. And the reason why is because action speaks louder than words. God wanted the human race to realize that we are special and we're not like the other animals, like evolution causes man to think. Notice what it says in Genesis 2, verse 7. And the Lord God formed man out of the what? The dust of the ground, and breathed into his what? Nostrils the breath of life, and man became, man, what is that word? Became a living soul. Friends, this is the creation equation of man. It is essential for us to break this down and understand it clearly before we can understand death. How did God make us? He took the dust of the earth to form the body of man. And after he got that body together, he then breathed into the nostrils of man the life-giving breath. And when he combined his breath with the dust, when he brought these two elements together, the Bible says that man became a living soul. I emphasize the word became because it does not say that man was given a soul. Man became a soul. Man what?
1: Became.
0: Because what is a soul? The soul is simply the combination of the dust and the breath of God. Here it is, friends, the creation equation of man. You can write this down. God took the dust, he added his life-giving breath, and as a result, these two things equal a living soul, and friends, a living soul is simply a living person. Note very carefully, friends, that man was not given a soul as if the soul is some type of spiritual entity inside of you, but it says that man became a living soul because of the dust and the breath, man became a living soul. If that's clear so far, would you please say amen? Now, here's what's important tonight. The confusion about death lies in the confusion of terminology. The confusion of death lies in the confusion of what? Terminology, in other words, what words mean, the definition of words. And so if we can define terms, if we can define words clearly from the Bible, then the confusion of death is going to be dispelled from our minds. And so this is what we're going to do. We want to find out what exactly is the soul. What exactly is the dust? And what exactly is the breath? Let's first start with the soul. What is the soul? Many people think that the soul is something inside of you that flees your body at death and lives in a state of consciousness and immortality. But friends, let's find out what the Bible tells us about the soul. If you look up the word soul in the original Hebrew language,

language is the word nephesh. Can you say that? And the word nephesh literally means a living being, person, or creature. In other words, you don't have a soul inside of you, but you are a soul. Man became a living soul. Notice how the Bible uses the word soul in the book of Acts, chapter 2 and verse 41. This is on the day of Pentecost. Peter preached, 3,000 people were baptized, but notice what it says, Acts 2, 41. Then those who gladly received his word were baptized, and that day about 3,000 what? Souls were added to them. Now, when the Bible tells us 3,000 souls were added, does that mean that 3,000 spiritualistic entities entered inside of people? What does it mean when it says 3,000 souls were added to them? It simply means 3,000 people. 3,000 people were baptized and became members of the church. Have you ever used the expression, oh, you poor soul? Oh, you poor soul. Have you ever said that before? What do you mean when you say you poor soul? Are you talking about something inside of the person, or are you talking about the person? You're talking about the person, and that's how the Bible uses this word. It's referring to the person, the living being. In fact, you can also write down Acts 7, verse 14, and Acts 27, and verse 37, and over again in the Bible. A soul is not something that you have. It is something that you are. Not something that is in you, but something that is you. And if this is clear, would you please say amen? So we are souls. Now the next question is this. Can the soul die? Satan says no. You won't surely die. Your soul is going to continue to live in immortality. But can the soul die? Well, all you have to do is ask the question, can you die? So if you're a soul, and if you can die, can the soul die, yes or no? And that's exactly what the Bible teaches. Notice what it says in the book of Ezekiel, chapter 18 and verse 4. Write it down. And by the way, friends, you're about to get at least 40 scriptures tonight from Genesis to Revelation so that we can have a clear understanding. We're not going to build a doctrine on one or two verses, but on what the entire Bible has to say concerning this topic. Can you say amen? And that's the only way we can know what truth is. Look at all the verses, put them together and compare them and read the context. And so notice, the Bible is clear, the soul dies. Ezekiel 18:4, behold, all souls are mine. As the soul of the Father, so also the soul of the Son is mine. And the soul that sins, it shall live forever. Is that what it says? Does the soul live forever? The soul that sins shall die. Why? Because the wages of sin is death. And how many have sinned and fallen short of the glory of God? All have sinned. Therefore, all of us are subject to death. You see, friends, man is not immortal. Man is mortal, subject to death because of sin. And the soul is referring to you and me, not something that is inside of you. In fact, notice this same verse in other translations make the soul or point out that the soul is talking about the whole person. Notice in today's English version, the verse in Ezekiel 18:4 says, the person who sins is the one who will die. Why? Because the soul is the person. In the Living Bible, it says, it is for man's own sin that he will die, because the soul, that's you. And then in the New American Standard Bible, the soul, and then it has in parentheses, the person who sins will die. What is the soul? It's simply you, not something in you, but it is you. And if that's clear, would you please say amen? In fact, in the King James Bible, it uses the word soul over 1,600 times. But never once do you find the expression the immortal soul in the Bible, because the soul is not immortal. Only God is immortal. In fact, notice in 1 Timothy chapter 6, verse 15 and 16, the Bible says, the King of kings and Lord of lords, who only hath what? And that word immortality means cannot die. Who is the only one that cannot die? God, friends. Why? Because he has life in himself. He's the source of life. But man, friends, derives his life from God. You see, our life is not something that we have in and of ourselves. It is only a gift from God. But remember what the serpent said to Eve? If you sin, you will be like God. And God is immortal. In other words, if you sin, you're going to be immortal. And if you're immortal, then you don't need God. And that's exactly what Satan wants people to believe in this doctrine of the immortal soul that most pagan, all pagan in fact, and most Christian churches believe and teach. And so let's walk through this together as we review. We're taking our time with this so we can have a clear understanding. What is the creation equation of man? God took the dust of the ground to form the body, the physical body of man. And then he breathed into the nostrils his what? Breath, his life-giving breath.
So when God took the dust, he added his breath. These two things together equal.

0: equals a living soul, which is simply a living person. If it's clear so far, would you please say amen?
1: Amen.
0: Now here's the next question. And everything hinges on this. Friends, listen, this is where the confusion creeps in. Here's the question. Is the breath a part of the soul? Yes or no? Listen.

here's the next question. Is the breath the same thing as the soul? Is the breath the same thing as the soul, yes or no? The answer is no, friends. And that's where the confusion creeps in. Many people think that the breath and the soul are synonymous, but it's not. The breath is a part of the soul, but it is not the soul. You are the soul, and I am the soul. The breath is simply a part of us. And so now the next question is this. What is the breath of life? What is the breath? Let's take a look at the Bible. In the book of Job, chapter 27 and verse 3, the Bible says, all the while my breath is in me, and the what? Spirit of God is where? But what did God breathe into the nostrils of man? His breath. But this says the Spirit of God is in my nostrils. Do you know why? Because the breath and the spirit are synonymous. What God breathed into our nostrils was his life-giving breath or his life-giving spirit. In fact, notice another one. In the book of Job, chapter 33 and verse 4, the Bible says, the Spirit of God hath made me. What hath made us? The Spirit. And the breath of the Almighty hath given me what? Life. And so we find that the word breath and the word spirit and the word life are synonymous. God gave to the ball of clay, the form of clay of our body, he gave it life by giving us the spirit or his breath in our nostrils. In fact, if you were to look up the word breath, in the original Hebrew, it's the word ruach. Can you say that? You got to kind of bark it out, ruach. And it literally means the spirit, breath, or the wind. So what is the breath? It's simply the spirit, or it's the spark of life. 2 Corinthians chapter 3 and verse 6 says that the spirit gives what? So the breath or the spirit is the spark of life. It's what caused the form that of a body, the clay, the dust, to come to life. Now that we understand the origin of life, now we can understand the mystery of death. You know why? Because death is simply life in reverse. Notice what the Bible says happens when a person dies. It says in the book of Psalms 104, verse 29, write it down. Thou hidest thy face, they are troubled. Thou takest away their what? Breath, and what happens? They die and return to their dust. And so here we find three parts. The breath, the soul, and the body. The Bible tells us that when the breath and the body separate, we die. The soul simply dies. The body decomposes and goes back to dust when that happens. In fact, notice another one. In the book of Ecclesiastes, it says the same thing, but a little bit different. Ecclesiastes chapter 12 and verse 7 says, then shall the dust return to the earth as it was, and the spirit shall return unto God who gave it. When you die, your body decomposes. It goes back to dust. The spirit goes back to God who gave it. But does that mean that you go back to God? Are you the spirit? No, you're not the spirit. What are you? You're the soul. The spirit is just the spark of life. It's the breath. The breath goes back to God who gave it. You know why? Because there is no breath. There is no life outside of God. It simply goes back to the source. But as for you, the soul, you simply die. In fact, notice another one. In Psalms 146, verse 3 and 4, the Bible says, put not your trust in princes, nor in the son of man in whom there is no help. His breath goes forth. What happens when the breath separates from the body? His breath goes forth, and he returns to his earth. In that very day, his thoughts what? So the Bible tells us that when the breath separates from the body, the soul simply dies. The body decomposes from ashes to ashes and from dust to dust, right? The breath goes back to God, the life-giving energy of God, and the soul simply perishes. It simply dies. And then notice another one. In James chapter 2 and verse 26, it says that the body without the spirit is simply what? So there is no life. When the breath and the body separate, the soul simply dies. It goes to the grave. In fact, we can say it like this. The body minus the breath, or separated from the breath of life, equals a dead soul, which is simply a dead what? Person. In fact, let me illustrate it like this. If that's clear, would you please say amen? Oh, but it's going to get clearer. Don't worry. What is that on the screen? Now, friends, tell me, does a light bulb have light in and of itself? Yes or no? No, it's just a shell, right? In the same way, this body is just a shell. We do not have life in and of ourselves. This body is just a shell. It's going to turn to dust. But what happens when we take the shell of the light bulb and connect it
to the power source. What happens when we connect the shell to the power source? We now

have light. In the same way, when you connect the body, the shell, with the power source, the breath of God, the Spirit of God, we have life. We have a soul, a living soul. That's what happens. Now, what happens when we disconnect the shell from the power source? What happens when we disconnect the shell from the power source? The light simply goes out, right? In the same way, when this body is separated from the breath of God, the soul, the light simply goes out. Now, here's the next question. Where did the light go? Where did it go? Did it go to some light heaven or light hell or light purgatory? Where did it go, friends? It simply ceases to exist. What happens is the electrical currents go back to the source, and now all you have is a shell, and where's the light? It's simply gone. It ceases to exist. Well, what needs to happen in order for the light to turn back on again in the light bulb scenario? We have to reconnect the shell with the power source, and as we do this, the light turns back on again. And that's what death is like. When the breath and the body separate, the light of your soul ceases to exist except in the memory and the mind of God. He, friends, is the keeper of our soul. And he has the power to resurrect our soul back to life. How? By reconnecting the body and the breath together. But when will he reconnect the light? When he's going to turn on the light again? Not at death, but when he comes again at the resurrection, it's then that the soul will be raised back to life. Can you say amen? Notice what it says in 1 Thessalonians 4:16-17. For the Lord himself shall descend from heaven with a shout, with the voice of the archangel and with the trump of God, and the dead in Christ shall what? Rise first. Then we, which are alive and remain, shall be caught up together with them in the clouds to meet the Lord where? In the air, and so shall we ever be with the Lord. The Bible tells us that when a person dies, they go into the grave and they remain there until the resurrection. When the trumpet sounds, when the Lord Jesus comes, the dead in Christ shall rise. And then those who are living in the last days, we who are alive and remain, will be caught up with them in the clouds to meet Jesus in the air. On that great day in the morning, the trumpet is going to sound. The Lord is going to give a shout, and it's going to be so loud that those who are sleeping in the graves are going to wake up, and just like popcorn popping on a hot stove, they're going to burst out of their tombs and they're going to ascend to meet the Lord in the air. And it's then that the soul is going to receive a brand new immortal body, a new computer, you can say, to put the hard drive in. In 1 Corinthians 15:52-53, the Bible says, in a moment, in the twinkling of an eye, at the last trump, for the trumpet shall sound and the dead shall be raised incorruptible, and we shall be changed. For this corruptible must put on incorruption, and this mortal must put on what? Friends, when does the soul receive its immortality? Not at death, but at the resurrection, at the last trump. When Jesus comes again, it's then that we're going to meet him in the air. And friends, don't miss that. The Bible says the dead in Christ are going to rise. Then those who are living in the last days will be caught up to meet them in the air, which shows that Jesus, when he comes again, he's not going to step foot on planet Earth. We're going to rise up to meet him in the air. And that's the reason why if they say to you that Christ is in the desert, you know that that's not Christ. If he's in the secret chamber, you know that's not him. Because when he comes, we're going to meet him in the... Friends, that one verse will save you a lot of deception in the last days. Will spare you from deception in the last days. Now, friends, think about it. Let's say it was true that when you die, you go straight to heaven. Let's say, husbands, you die and you go to heaven. And from heaven, you're looking down upon the world and you see your wife and her heart is broken because she doesn't have you with her anymore. And she's weeping. Her heart is broken. She's so sad. She misses you so much. And you just want to comfort her, but you can't. And you see her crying, but as the years go on, suddenly she's not crying anymore. Not as much as she used to, at least. And a few years after that goes by, and then you see your wife get remarried. And now she is sleeping with another man. Friends, there's nothing wrong with getting remarried if you're a widow. The Bible says you can. But if it's true that you die, you go to heaven, and you see your wife, husband, with another man, could you be happy in heaven watching that? Would you be at peace?
Absolutely not. That would be torture.

0: Amen? And praise the Lord that that is not true. That's not how it's like. What about parents? Parents, let's say you die, you go to heaven. From heaven, you're looking down upon this world, you see your children, and you see them doing drugs. You see them wasting their lives. Parents, could you have peace in heaven, seeing your children waste their lives in this world? Not at all, right? But friends, heaven is a place of peace. Heaven is a place where there is no tears, no worry, no sorrow. But if you're in heaven, you would have all of that, watching the terrible things that are taking place in this world. You see, friends, you wouldn't find peace. And praise God that the truth is so much better than the counterfeit. Can you say amen? Amen. The truth is that when Jesus comes, the dead in Christ will rise. And then we which are alive, will be caught up with him, and we're going to go to heaven together at the same time to experience the surprise and the bliss and the joy of heaven together. You see, friends, your loved ones are in a better place. But if they were in heaven, that would not be a better place, seeing you suffer. The better place that your loved ones are at is in the grave, resting and waiting for the second coming of Jesus Christ so that we can go to heaven together at the same time. And friends, if that's clear, would you please say amen?
1: Amen.
0: It gets clearer, friends. Don't worry. We're going to have more scriptures. Notice what it says in Acts chapter 2, verse 34. On the day of Pentecost, Peter preached and he said, "For David did not ascend into the heavens." Now, friends, if anyone should die and go to heaven, surely it would be David, because David was a man after God's own heart. But Peter said, "David is not in heaven." Well, where is he, Peter? In verse 29, "Men and brethren, let me speak freely to you of the patriarch David, that he is both dead and buried, and his tomb is with us to this day." We find, brothers and sisters, that David, as well as the other saints, they died and they're buried, they're in the grave, and they're awaiting the resurrection when Jesus comes again. Now, friends, we do know that there are some saints that are in heaven today, but none of them died and went straight to heaven. Who is the first one we know that is in heaven today, the first person that went to heaven that we know of? His name is Enoch. Did Enoch die? No. He was translated without seeing death. God took him. And the other person that was translated without seeing death is Elijah, caught up in the fiery chariot. He's in heaven, we know for sure. But we also know that there was another man that's in heaven that did die. What is his name?
1: Moses.
0: We know that Moses did die. The Bible is clear about that. And we know that Moses is in heaven today. And the reason why we know that is because in the book of Matthew chapter 17, on the Mount of Transfiguration, we find Moses and Elijah speaking with Jesus, showing very clearly that they are in heaven today. But Moses died. But I want you to consider that Moses did not die and go straight to heaven. Moses died and was buried. And he was resurrected. Resurrected early, but still resurrected. And the reason, the way in which we know this is in two verses. Notice, write them down, look it up when you get home. In Jude chapter 1 and verse 9, in this passage we find the Lord Jesus arguing with Satan over the deceased body of Moses. And then the Bible says that the Lord rebuked him, which implies that the Lord would resurrect Moses. Satan was saying, "You can't resurrect him. He is a sinner." But the Lord rebuked him, and the Lord resurrected him. And we also see that in Romans chapter 5 and verse 14. Write it down. The Bible says in Romans 5, 14, that from Adam, it says that death reigned from Adam to Moses. Death reigned from when?
1: Adam.
0: Which shows that after Moses, death no longer reigned. Do you know why? Because Moses was the first one that was resurrected from the grave. Now, here's the next question. Is there any consciousness in death? In other words, when the person dies and goes to the grave, are they there waiting and just so bored out of their minds, just can't wait for the resurrection? Is that how it's like? Well, let's find out. One day, Jesus was teaching the disciples when he received news that his friend Lazarus was sick unto death. Wasn't dead yet, he was just sick. Jesus did not go immediately to heal him. He remained in the same place for 2 days, and during that time period, the Bible says that Lazarus died from his sickness. And then notice what Jesus said to the disciples in John chapter 11, verses 11 through 14. Please write it down. Very important verse. Jesus said unto them, "Our friend Lazarus sleeps, but I go that I may awake him out of sleep." Then said his disciples, "Lord, if he sleep, he shall do well." In other words, Jesus, why are you going to wake him up? He's sick. He needs to get his rest. He's doing good in sleeping. And then notice, "Howbeit Jesus spoke of his death, but they thought that he had spoken of taking a rest in sleep. Then said Jesus unto them plainly, Lazarus is what?" So how did Jesus liken death to? To that of sleep. And friends, sleep is a good thing. Is that right? You see, many times we look upon death as something that is so terrible. But friends, in reality, in God's mind, whenever

his saints die, they're just sleeping. That's what it is. The death experience is like that of sleep. And so now Jesus was going to go to resurrect Lazarus from the grave to awaken him out of his sleep. And as he goes there, he meets the grieving sisters of Lazarus, Mary and Martha. They fall at his feet and they begin to say, Jesus, if you would have been here, our brother would not have died. Their heart is broken. They're mourning the loss of a loved one. And I want you to notice how Jesus comforted those who sorrowed because they lost a loved one. In John 11, verse 23 and 24, Jesus said unto her, don't worry, your brother is in heaven right now. They're walking on the streets of gold. They're singing with the angels. They're in a better place. They're not suffering anymore. They're in heaven. Don't worry. Don't cry. Did Jesus say that? Did he comfort the grieving sisters of Lazarus the same way many ministers are comforting loved ones today? He didn't say that he was in heaven. Why? Because he was not in heaven, even though he was a righteous man. How did Jesus comfort the grieving loved ones of the deceased? Thy brother shall rise again. Friends, what was the hope that Jesus gave? The resurrection. Friends, if you want to comfort someone that has lost a loved one, the hope is not saying that they're in heaven, because that's not true. The hope is the resurrection. Your brother shall rise again. And you see, Martha understood the topic of death. Notice what she said. I know that he shall rise again in the resurrection at the last day. So they were clear about what exactly happens when a person dies. And so now Jesus, you know, Martha thought that she had to wait till the resurrection of the last day, but Jesus had more in mind than that. She wanted a healing, but Jesus would come to give a resurrection. And so he goes to the place where Lazarus was laid, and then as he sees the mourners amongst the tomb, we find then the shortest verse in the Bible. Only two words. But these two words speak volumes about the God that we serve tonight that is touched by human sorrow. And I'm so grateful that our God can turn sorrows into sweet joy. Can you say amen? And so listen, if you've lost a loved one, if your heart is broken, God understands your pain. God knows what it's like, friends. You may feel like no one understands, but you have a God in heaven that does understand, and he wants to take your sorrow and your pain, and he wants to give you his sweet joy, assurance, and hope tonight. Can you say amen? And then Jesus commands the people to remove the stone. And they begin to protest. Lord, he's already been dead 4 days. By this time, he's stinking. Jesus says, remove the stone. They remove the stone. And then the life-giving God called into the place of the dead. He said three words. Lazarus, come down. Is that what Jesus said? Did Jesus say, Lazarus, come down, as if Lazarus was in heaven? No, friends, because he wasn't up there. He said, Lazarus, come forth, because where was he? In the grave. And friends, when the word of God mixed up with that dead body, that living word had the power to do exactly what it said it would do. And Lazarus came to life. He came forth from the tomb, and they removed the bandages. And then Lazarus began to testify. And he began to say, Jesus, why did you have to bring me back down to this world? I was having such a good time in heaven. I was singing with the angels. I was walking on the streets of gold. I was having a wonderful time. Why did you have to bring me back down here to this world? Why did you do this, Jesus? Is that what Lazarus said? Did Lazarus give any report that he was in heaven, yes or no? No, why? Because he wasn't there. He was in the grave awaiting the resurrection at the second coming of Christ. You see, death in the Bible, in God's mind, is simply sleeping. The death of his saints, it's a sleep that lasts to the resurrection. In fact, notice another example. Write this one down. In the book of Acts, chapter 7 and verse 60, is the story of Stephen, the deacon, who is preaching. And as he's preaching, he's giving his last sermon. The people don't like what he's saying. And I hope you can't relate with that. They don't like what he's saying so much that they rush upon him and they begin to stone him. And the Bible says that as Stephen was being stoned, that he fell asleep. Now, how do you read that? Stephen is getting stoned and he says, wow, I feel kind of tired. Let me just take a nap real quick. Is that what happened? What does it mean when it says he was stoned and he fell asleep? It simply means that he died. Why? Because death is simply sleep. And friends, you can find this over 50 times all throughout the Bible. In fact, I'm going to give you a handout that has all of those scriptures so that you can see for yourself. Now, here's the next question. Is there any consciousness in the sleep of death? Sometimes we go to sleep, but we don't get any rest. But we're going to see that the sleep of death is a totally dreamless, unconscious sleep.
Notice what it says in Ecclesiastes, chapter 9, verse 5 and 6. Please write it down. It says, "For the living know that they shall die, but the dead know more than the living." Is that what it says? How much do the dead know, folks? The dead know not anything. Neither have they any more a reward, for the memory of them is forgotten. Also their love and their hatred and their envy is now perished. Neither have they any more a portion forever in anything that is done under the sun. The Bible says that when a person dies, they're totally unconscious. They have no feelings, no thoughts, no desires. Their love and hatred are all perished. They don't know anything, friends. It's a dreamless, unconscious sleep. And therefore, you don't have to worry about the dead coming back to haunt you. Friends, the dead people can't hurt you. Only living people can hurt you, isn't that right? You should be afraid of the living more than the dead, friends. Because the dead know not anything. And then notice in verse 10, the Bible says, "Whatsoever thy hand finds to do, do it with thy might. For there is no work, nor device, nor knowledge, nor wisdom in the grave whither thou goest." In other words, for those who die, a 1,000 years could go by, but they don't know it. Death is like pressing pause on a person's life. Let's say you're listening to a song on your iPod or your CD player or your cassette player or your 8-track or your record, whatever you use. You're listening to a song and you press pause. What's going to happen? The song is going to stop, but does time stop? Yes or no? No, time continues on. And let's say you do something for an hour or a day or a year or, 10 years, and you go back to that iPod, you know, assuming you have batteries and it's still running, and now you press play. What's going to happen? It's going to start, but where is it going to start from? Right where it left off. Death is like pressing pause. 1,000 years could go by. But for the one that died, is as if they die and the very next thing they know is the resurrection. Amen. So it's not as if they're in the grave twiddling their thumbs, just bored out of their minds. They die and the very next thing is the resurrection of Jesus Christ. And that's good news. Can you say amen? And where do they start? Right where they left off. And that's why every single day and every moment of every day, we need to give our hearts to Jesus and let him be the keeper of our souls. Can you say amen? Amen. Because at death, probation is closed. Now, some people might be asking or wondering, well, what about near-death experiences? Where a person died and they claimed to have consciousness, they heard a voice, they saw a bright light, and they saw things and heard things, and God said it wasn't their time. What about that? Well, friends, listen. Modern medical science have shown and explained near-death experiences. They have shown that a person's heart can stop beating and their pulse can stop. They may not be breathing, but friends, you're not dead until your brain is dead. And in the moments when a person falters between life and death, they did not die yet. Because once there is death, there is no consciousness, there's no reality, there's nothing to know or hear or see. And friends, in the moments where a person falters between life and death, the brain can still function, but because of lack of oxygen, the brain can actually hallucinate. And hallucination is a mental illusion that is perceived as reality. Altered psychochemistry can create illusionary experiences in our mind, and this is not reality, it's simply perceived reality, not actual reality. And drugs are a major factor in this, in causing these different illusions. And friends, modern science has shown that the stimulation of the right angular gyrus, that's an organ in the brain, the stimulation of that specific organ can actually produce an out-of-body illusion, not a real experience, it's just an illusion. And so those who felt like they died and their soul left their body, they did not really die. It was all in the brain. It was an illusion. It was a hallucination. It wasn't actual reality. It was perceived reality. And friends, let me make it clear. I truly believe that God can work in those situations and perhaps impress upon that person's mind that is not yet dead, that it's not their time yet, and can give them comforting thoughts and whatnot. God surely can work, but friends, you can be sure that the devil will work as well. The devil can work and give someone a false impression. And so we have to test all things, not by an experience, but by the word of God. Can you say amen? Amen? And most of these experiences are neutral. They're neither good or bad. They're not neither of God or of Satan. It's just a chemical reaction in the brain by altered psychochemistry. It's an illusion. It's
perceived reality and not actual.

0: spiritual reality. You see, every earthly experience must be tested by the Bible. And friends, the Word of God is more real than our perceived reality. Can you say amen? And so that's how we understand near-death experiences. The person did not really die. It was near-death experiences, not death experiences. And if that makes sense, would you please say amen? Now notice the next verse. In Psalms 115, verse 17, the Bible says that the dead do not praise the Lord. Friends, if I died and went to heaven, you wouldn't be able to stop me from praising God.
1: Amen?
0: Amen? Well, the Bible says the dead do not praise the Lord. Why? Because they're in the grave, totally unconscious, waiting the resurrection. Notice another one, Psalm 6, verse 5. For in death there is no remembrance of thee. In the grave, who shall give thee thanks? Those who die and are in the grave cannot give God thanks because they're sleeping, waiting the resurrection. So who's going to give God thanks then? The living, you and I, while we have life. Isaiah 38, verses 18 and 19. The Bible says, for the grave cannot praise thee, and death cannot celebrate thee. They that go down into the pit cannot hope for thy what? Truth. There goes purgatory, friends. Purgatory does not exist. Once a person dies, they can't hope for truth. They can't hope for a second chance. Probation is closed upon their life. And that's the reason why we must make a decision right now, while we have life, to live it for Jesus Christ. It says, the living shall praise thee as I do this day. You see, friends, what we do, we must do it now while the blood is flowing warm in our veins and while we still have breath. Let us use it to live and honor and glorify and worship and praise our God. Can you say amen? Oh, brothers and sisters, you need to show people love right now while they can appreciate it. Young people, you need to give flowers to your parents right now while they can see them, smell them, touch them, and enjoy them, because no matter how many flowers you bring at the funeral, they can't see it or smell it. We need to apologize to those who we've wronged right now, because no matter how many times at the casket you say, I'm sorry, I didn't mean it, I'm sorry, they can't hear you, friends. What we do, we must do it right now before it is too late. Can you say amen? And so now we know what happens at death. The next question is this. How did the false doctrine of the immortal soul creep within the Christian church? How is it that almost every Christian church today believes exactly what the serpent said to Eve in the Garden of Eden, the doctrine of the immortal soul? Where did it come from? Let me tell you, friends. It came from the same place that Sunday worship came from. It came from paganism creeping within the Christian church. You see, the doctrine of the immortal soul was a pagan belief. Notice what one historian had to say. William Gladstone, he made it clear that the pagan doctrine of the immortality of the human soul crept into the back door of the church. You see, the Egyptians believed in this teaching. The Babylonians, the Grecians, the Romans, Satanists also believe it, and many Christians also believe it, and it crept within the church. But friends, how many of you are thankful for the truth tonight? Jesus said, you shall know the truth, and the truth shall set you free. We don't have to be confused by the counterfeits of the Antichrist. We don't have to be seduced by the lies of the serpent. As long as we stick to the Bible, there is safety and there is security. Amen? Now, friends, some of you might be wondering, well, what about the thief on the cross? What about the parable of the rich man and Lazarus? What about when Paul said, absent from the body and present with the Lord? What about the witch of Endor? What about baptism for the dead? What about this verse and that verse? You see, friends, there are a few verses that seem to indicate the opposite of what all the verses said in the Bible. There are a few scriptures that seem to indicate that there is consciousness in death. But friends, what are you going to build a doctrine on? If you have 50 verses saying something very clearly about a topic, and then you have 5 or 6 verses that say something that seems to contradict, are you going to build your doctrine on the 5 or 6 verses or the majority of the verses? The majority, right? And then you'll study these few other verses in light of what the entire Bible has to say, and you'll find that a contextual, careful study of the verses shows that the Bible is in complete harmony with each other. And so there are a few verses that seem to indicate the opposite. Rich man and Lazarus, absent from the body, present with the Lord. And friends, we don't have the time to go through all of them tonight, but I'm going to give you about an 11-page handout that explains each one of those verses in detail and in context, and you'll see that the Bible is in complete harmony with itself. Can you say amen? But let's do one, since we still have a few more minutes. Let's take the story about the thief on the cross. Here Jesus was dying and two thieves, and one of the thieves said to Jesus, remember me when you come into your kingdom. The thief was not asking to go to heaven that day. Remember

remember me when you come into your kingdom. When would Jesus come in his kingdom? At the second coming. Now, Jesus responds to this thief and he says, assuredly I say to you, today you will be with who? Me, where? So people read this and they say, the thief went to paradise that day. He died and went to heaven. But I want you to notice, look at it carefully. Who did Jesus say the thief would be with in paradise? You will be with me in paradise. But here's the problem, friends. Jesus did not go to paradise that day. So it's impossible for the thief to be with Jesus in paradise on that day if Jesus himself wasn't there that day. Do you see the problem, yes or no? So how do we understand this? You remember Jesus died on that day that his body was placed in the tomb and he was resting in the tomb on the Sabbath. And then early Sunday morning, the first day of the week, he resurrected. And even on that resurrection day, Mary met him in the garden. And in John 20, verse 17, Jesus said to her, do not cling to me, for I have not yet ascended to my Father. So even on the day of resurrection, he had not yet gone to paradise, not yet gone back to the Father that day. So how do we understand this? It seems to be a contradiction, doesn't it? Well, here's how we understand it. It all lies in a little comma. You see, in the original language of the Bible, Hebrew and Greek, it does not have punctuation marks like we have in English. When the translators translated the Bible from Greek and Hebrew into the English language, they had to add punctuation marks so that we can make sense of it. Now, friends, punctuation marks makes a huge difference in the structure of sentences. Let me give you an example of this. Notice this sentence with me on the screen. A woman, without her man is lost. Question, who's lost in the sentence? Is the man lost or is the woman lost? How many of you say the man is lost? How many of you say the woman is lost? How many of you are lost? Well, it all depends on where you put the comma. So notice, we put the comma right here after the word her, and it reads, a woman without her, comma, who's lost? Man is lost. But notice what happens when we move the comma to after the word man. It now reads, a woman without her man is lost. Who's lost in that sentence? It's the wind. Friends, does a comma make a huge difference? And by the way, some people say that the comma has to be inspired. But commas cannot be inspired. You know why? Because in Acts chapter 19 and verse 12, the comma is in the wrong place in that passage. And in that passage, handkerchiefs can get sick. How many of you believe in sick handkerchiefs? There's no such thing as sick handkerchiefs, right? But if commas are inspired, then you have to believe in sick handkerchiefs. Because in Acts 19, 12, you look it up when you get old. The comma's in the wrong place. And so now we go back to this passage in Luke 23, verse 43. And Jesus said unto him, assuredly I say to you, comma, today you will be with me in paradise. That's where the comma is in your Bible. But notice what happens when we move the comma to after the word today. It now has a totally different meaning. It reads, assuredly I say to you today, comma, you will be with me in paradise. That's where the comma belongs, friends. In other words, Christ was saying to the thief, today, right now, while we're dying and hanging on these crosses, right now, while it seems like I can't save anyone, right now, today, I'm giving you the promise. I'm giving you the assurance that you will be with me in paradise. In other words, friends, the promise was given on that day, but it was not fulfilled on that day. Well, when will the promise be fulfilled? When the Lord Jesus comes in his kingdom, just like the thief asked him, remember me when you come in your kingdom. Now, a few more questions before we close. People ask, well, does God ever send the dead back to the living to communicate messages to them? Notice what it says in Job chapter 7, verse 9 and 10. As the cloud is consumed and vanishes away, so he that goes down to the grave shall come up no more. He shall return no more to his house, neither shall his place know him anymore. The Bible is clear, friends. And when a person dies, they never come back to the house. They never come back to communicate messages from God to the living. But some people say, but my husband comes and visits me on our anniversary. It looks like him. It sounds like him. My father died long ago, but I feel his presence in my house. It has to be them. But the Bible says it's not. Well, who can it be then? They are the spirits of devils working miracles. And friends, Satan is so cruel to impersonate our deceased loved ones. He is so cruel to mess with our feelings,
But some people say, but

0: But we talk about things that only we know about. Well, friends, the devil knows the secret things that we have verbalized. He can manipulate our senses to deceive us. He's done this in the past. You remember the story of the witch of Endor? The witch supposedly brought up the prophet Samuel. And King Saul thought it was Samuel, but friends, that wasn't Samuel. That was a demon in disguise. And King Saul was deceived by the demon. He has done this in the past, and he's doing it right now with these apparitions of the Virgin Mary. Friends, that's not Mary. It's a demon in disguise, deceiving sincere people into believing that God is talking to them. But friends, it's not. And we're going to see these things intensifying more and more, and Satan is so cruel, friends, to mess with our emotions. There's a story of a missionary couple who were missionaries in Africa. They had a little baby girl. And when she was a toddler, she accidentally ate a poisonous plant and she died. Their parents' hearts was broken. They had to bury her in a little casket. Can you imagine losing a little girl? And after the funeral service was finished, the mother shared the story how she was at home in her little girl's bedroom and she was crying and weeping, mourning of the loss of her little girl, missing her so much. And as she's crying, suddenly she hears the front door open and she hears little steps running down the hall. She sees the bedroom door open and before her very eyes, her little girl running up to her, jumping on her lap, throwing her arms around her neck, saying, "Mommy, Mommy, it's me. It's me, Mommy. It's okay. Don't cry. It's okay." And that mother said it looked like her. It sounded like her. It smelled like her. And she wanted it to be true. But this mother knew what the Bible said about death. And she knew that her little girl was sleeping in the grave. And even though it was difficult and hard, that mother found the faith to call upon Jesus. And she said to the apparition, "In the name of Jesus Christ, leave me. You are not my daughter." And instantly, the being vanished. Satan is cruel, friends, to mess with our emotions. Friends, as we close tonight, if you're dabbling into the realm of spiritualism, whether it be looking into crystal balls, or perhaps witchcraft, magic, white or black, Ouija boards, psychics, tarot cards, horoscopes, or other things like Eastern meditation or contemplative prayers and this false counterfeit spiritual formation that is creeping within many evangelical churches today. If we're dabbling into these things, we're going to be deceived, friends. But maybe we're not partaking of it. Maybe we're being entertained by it. Maybe we're watching it on the TV and Harry Potter and Twilight, all of these things, certain Walt Disney films that confuse our children's mind about what happens when a person dies. If you're dabbling into these things, you're preparing your mind to be deceived, friends. But tonight, you don't have to be deceived. Truth is too clear to be confused. And as we close, last question. Why is it so important that we know the truth about death? Because, friends, spiritualism is going to deceive you and destroy you. But more than that, the reason why it's so important to know the truth about this topic is because the false doctrine of the immortal soul is a direct attack on Calvary. How so? Let me explain. If it's true that when man dies, he doesn't really die, he's immortal, then that means when Jesus became man and when Jesus died, that he didn't really die. He just went through the motions. And if that's the case, we have no hope. Furthermore, John 3:16 says, shall we say it together? For God so loved the world that he gave his only begotten Son, that whosoever believes in him should not perish, but shall have everlasting life. What kind of life?
1: Everlasting.
0: Friends, everlasting life is the same thing as immortal life. If the soul is immortal, that means we already have everlasting life. And if we already have everlasting life, then why do we need to believe in Jesus? If we're immortal, we don't need Jesus. And that's exactly what Satan wants people to believe. But friends, the fact that we are mortal, subject to death because of sin, shows me tonight that I need Jesus. Do you need Jesus? There's no life outside of Jesus, friends. And soon Jesus is going to come again. And when he comes, Families that have been separated by death are

Gonna be reunited in life. Don't worry, you're gonna see your loved ones again. We have a few members of our team that just lost their dad about a month ago. Don't worry, twins, you'll see your father again. It's gonna be a great family reunion. God is gonna wipe away all tears from our eyes. Death itself is going to die. Babies who have died in infancy will be placed back into their parents' arms. Oh, what a happy day when I see my father-in-law again. Oh, what a happy day it's going to be. And friends, Jesus is only going to come back for those. He's coming back for those who have accepted his death on the cross in their place. He died and rose again. How many of you want to say, Lord Jesus, may you be my resurrection and my life. Take my heart. Fill me with the hope of your soon coming.

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0: Hello, I'm Dick Nunes, exercise physiologist.
1: And I'm Jay Sutliff, professor and registered dietitian. Well, Dick, the cat's out of the bag. 1.4 million new cases a year, diabetes mellitus, type 2 mainly, 90% of them are type 2 diabetics.
0: Wow.
1: Doesn't have to be, does it?
0: No, it doesn't. So easily preventable and easily reversed.
1: Okay, so we're right now into 10 weeks of this program. Some people may already be reversing that condition that's causing abnormal blood sugar control, okay? Maybe they're not full diabetics, maybe they're pre-diabetics, syndrome X, pre-metabolic, or whatever system you want to call it. But it really has to do with what we call the endocrine system.
0: Right.
1: Okay, the endocrine system now is a group of glands in the body that either secretes or prohibits or inhibits the release of different hormones that, in a sense, are trying to, in a sense, put the body into homeostasis. Another fancy word just saying imbalance.
0: Right.
1: Okay? So why don't you take us through, and why don't we put the graphic up with the endocrine system, and then you can take us through a little bit of the anatomy and the physiology of the endocrine system.
0: Okay. Well, we have the hypothalamus up there, which is a thought process like a central regulator of so many functions throughout the body. The pituitary gland has a lot to do with our growth, as we know. Somebody has a hyperactive pituitary, they can get very large. Pineal gland we talked about as far as releasing chemicals that want to help you sleep or wake up. Thyroid gland, that's one big one as far as regulating our metabolism. And a lot of people say they have glandular problems because they're overweight. Well, salivary glands usually. And then we have the thymus gland. We have the pancreas. Pancreas, of course, produces insulin. We have the adrenals, the ovaries. Well, part of us do. And the testicles in the other part. And then the placenta. You know, all these things are make up the endocrine system. They all produce chemicals that help to keep us normal, help us to keep youthful. And obviously, all these things are affected by lifestyle, Jay.
1: Okay. So when you think about all of these glands that make up what we call the endocrine system,

0: And they're regulating hormones, aren't they, primarily?
1: Yes.
0: Turning them on, turning on different functions, turning off different functions in the body.
1: And keeping them regulated, and that's a big thing.
0: Okay.
1: Because you don't want too much of certain hormones.
0: Okay. So that's what we've known traditionally, and we learned in school about the endocrine system. But there's another endocrine organ that we have now determined is metabolically active in releasing hormones and things like that. And it's called the visceral fat.
1: Okay.
0: Now, how does that sound? Visceral kind of, you know, some words feel good in your mouth when you say them. I like that one, visceral. What does visceral mean to you, Dick, when you hear something being visceral?
1: Well, unfortunately, I always associate that with a very large beer belly, so
0: okay,
1: I'm not
0: thinking
1: good things.
0: Why don't we show the graphic of that? Okay, this is what visceral fat looks like. Now, there's two types of fat, basically, on the body. We have what's called subcutaneous fat, when people say, oh, can you pinch an inch?
1: Right.
0: That's subcutaneous, like a submarine just underneath the surface. This here, what we had was visceral fat, okay? And we see that, in a sense, the protrusion of the belly.
1: Right.
0: Okay? We all have had an uncle. We've had an uncle, in a sense, that has looked like that.
1: Pink? Really?
0: Well, okay. So what we have here is we have the visceral fat, because if you went up and hit that belly right there, what would it feel like?
1: It would actually feel hard, like a drum, which makes them think that they just have a lot of muscle under there.
0: Okay. And some people say that when they get a nice, what do they call that, toned belly. They call it a, what do they call that when they have the nice little
1: six pack.
0: They call it a six pack. This is called a keg. Okay.
1: But here's the thing. Some of these guys, especially a lot of lifters, will get this visceral fat look, and they have a very pronounced belly, and they can actually contract their abdomen and still show some of the washboard effect or the six-pack look on the outer aspect of their abdominal wall, because that fat's not on the outside, it's underneath.
0: That's right.
1: And they think, again, they think they just have a lot of muscle mass. They're really fooling themselves.
0: That's right.
1: And men are very good at that. We actually have friends who, she was a personal trainer and relatively fit still, and her husband was an old bodybuilder, powerlifter, and a very good one. And he had a lot of body fat, and of course, women notoriously will look in the mirror and go, oh, I look terrible, even if they look good. This guy looked in the mirror, and even with all the body fat, he said to his wife, he goes, you know, underneath all this flab, I can see I still got it.
0: Wow.
1: And somehow that made him feel good as he strutted away, you know? But this is bad news, and it's also, the biggest thing, Jay, is that visceral fat, wow, it is a huge risk factor for heart disease and other diseases.
0: And unfortunately, I mean, maybe we're making too light of it and making jokes, because it's a real thing. It's
1: very
0: dangerous, because in a sense it's releasing a lot of fat and triglycerides into the bloodstream. In a sense, if we have a tendency when we gain weight to in a sense gain it at the belt line or above, that means that we're probably gaining more visceral fat.
1: Right.
0: Okay, and that's dangerous, because in a sense that's right around the visceral organs or the vital organs of the body.
1: Right.
0: And so really, this is in a sense, a person's like a clicking time bomb ready to go off a matter of time. As we gain inches, and like I keep joking about, is the rings on the tree.
1: Right.
0: Okay? When we start putting on there, in a sense, it's dangerous. Now, ladies don't like it as well, but they tend to store fat below the waist. Not
1: some
0: all of
1: do.
0: Them, but some do.
1: Yeah.
0: Not all of them, but we'd have a tendency. And they don't like it because they say their thighs and their gluteus maximus is too maximus.
1: And then falling down the back of their legs.
0: That's right. And so, but actually that's more protective against heart disease.
1: It is.
0: And diabetes and different things like that.
1: That's because their hormones protect them for a while. But what happens for women, if they have too much body fat, they actually turn the androgens in their body, or the male hormones, because we both genders have both male and female hormones in their body, but takes the androgens and turns them into estrogen. So they even have more estrogen than they need, which, what does that do? Increases the risk of breast cancer, uterine cancer, ovarian cancer. It makes the menstrual cycle much, much worse, because they have an overswelling of the uterine lining, a lot of cramping and so on. And women who change their lifestyle within 2 months can basically be symptom free. And you talk to any healthy woman who practices a healthy lifestyle, and she'll tell you her menstrual cycle is no big deal.
0: Okay, super. So really, we're talking about the whole endocrine system, and we talked about all those different organs that you discussed there at the beginning. We've now added to that visceral fat, because that really throws off a hormone imbalance throughout the body. All those glands are affected by this visceral fat. And so we need to see people doing regular aerobic and strength training exercise, getting the dietary component and the sleep. But in a sense, when we're stressed out, when we're running from here and there, we've got so many text messages going on, we've got the

0: phone calls going, we've got the TV on, we're driving in the car and eating. We release a hormone from the adrenal glands that are just sitting on top of the kidneys, the renal glands, adrenal, right on top of the kidneys. They release a hormone called cortisol. Talk about the destructive nature of cortisol, a stress hormone.
1: Well, I know it firsthand, Jay, because not too long ago, probably about 7 years ago, I went through a great stress in my life. And during that stress time period, I went through several years hardly sleeping. 2 and 3 hours a night, I was battling all sorts of different problems, including stress-induced arrhythmia. And that's not a comfortable thing. Even though it was a benign thing, it's still very uncomfortable. And so finally, I was concerned about not only my physical and emotional health, but my spiritual health as well. And so you finally get to the place where you go enough. And then I had my body checked, and my cortisol levels were off the charts. And what that meant was my testosterone level was becoming very low. And so you have a lot of things happening, like increased body fat being stored. You have muscle being broken down instead of building up. You have bones that aren't developing properly. Basically, when you have this cortisol level too high, it's destroying your body. And I was feeling it.
0: So is there a lot of mental aspects? That's necessarily a physiological thing that you do to get more cortisol in your body. It's our thought processes.
1: Thought process,
0: right. The way we handle the incoming stimulus or the incoming information. And it also, we start putting on more of that visceral fat. So it's a vicious cycle, isn't
1: right.
0: it? Downward spiral.
1: Right. And for people who watch Body and Spirit, you know, I've been doing this from 2000. And they see me now and they go, wow, you don't look like you did, you know, 10 years ago. Well, they're right. I'm so much happier now. And that happiness leads to a healthier life.
0: So an outlook on this as well. So let's bring
1: absolutely.
0: In the mental to the endocrine system, bringing in the mental aspect. Okay, we talked about earlier about this scripture that we talked about, a peaceful heart leads to a healthy body, Proverbs 14:30. A peaceful heart and mind leads to a healthy body. You've experienced that.
1: Absolutely. I have a peaceful heart now.
0: Wow.
1: It makes all the difference in the world, Jay.
0: And then the hormones come back into balance. The visceral
1: right.
0: fat strips away.
1: Yeah.
0: So it's not a genetic thing.
1: The muscles come back.
0: The muscles come back.
1: And all of a sudden you go, wow, who would have thought it, you know?
0: So this is where a lot of times we just deal with the physical aspect. Count to 10 when you're stressed.
1: Yeah.
0: Or those types of things. Okay, they can help. Okay, but that might be just a temporary stepping stone to get to where we need to be.
1: Yeah.
0: Okay, so we look at the mental aspect, dealing with that, the physical aspect, okay, dealing with our emotions and the stimuli and the stress coming in.
1: Mm-hmm.
0: Okay, so now we need to talk a little bit more about what about the exercise component, cardiovascular? Do we more strength training? Does that help with the endocrine tone or the
1: balance?
0: Oh,
1: absolutely. And see, here's the thing. I was training hard all the time, even despite what I was going through with the cortisol levels being raised and so on and so forth. And you know, when you're going through this all the stress, and people, well-meaning people go, oh, you're stressed out? Well, stop worrying about it. There, I just fixed you. And they walk. Well, it doesn't work that way. You know, you're going through things in your mind, you have to work through it, and it's very difficult. And exercise, I will say, was the one thing that kept me going. Because regardless of how stressed out I was, if I went and worked out, at least it would give me some feeling of well-being and give me that endorphin or that endorphin rush that at least I was able to continue functioning. But there were, you know, years I was at the Black Hills and even here at 3ABN struggling to get through things because of what I was going through. Now it's just a totally different feeling.
0: So can the exercise offset that cortisol to a certain level?
1: It might minimize the negative effects to it, but it's not going to totally reverse that.
0: Okay, so
1: you got to get everything else back in order first.
0: Okay, so then let's do this. Let's go to Chloe's segment on Italian sauce.
1: Oh, good.
0: Come back and do some exercise.
1: We can do that.
0: We'll do some summary, like points that people can follow to bring their cortisol levels, or if it's already down for them, good. Let's keep it down.
1: Mm-hmm.
0: So let's get to that. So let's go right now to Chloe's going to, you know, Italian sauce. Sometimes there's certain sauces or a certain thing for a meal that will just push it over the top. Like say what you're going to do, like your own pizza, or you're going to probably do some kind of need a red sauce for something. It's funny how one, it sounds like, oh, it's red sauce, I can buy Prego, I can go get a can of that stuff. But there's something about when you make it from scratch and you use the fresh ingredients and you put it together, how it can take an ordinary meal and click it up. And tomatoes, high in lycopene.
1: Okay.
0: Good for the immune system, a good all-around antioxidant. Let's go to Chloe now, and she's going to show us how to make a knockout tomato sauce that we used to use, and it's Italian sauce that we used to

0: use in our restaurants.
1: Hello, welcome back to my kitchen. In this session, we're featuring veggie burgers. Veggie burgers can be bought in many grocery stores or health food stores, but this happens to be a favorite of many of our customers when we owned our restaurants. And so I want to show you how to make them today. They are so versatile. You can do many, many things with them. You can make the regular burgers with them, or you can make a meatball style, or you can make crumbles for other things, tacos or whatever you want to use. So I'm going to show you all those tricks today. And I just want to tell you what the ingredients are today. We're going to be using oats as our base. We're going to have some carrots, some soy sauce, salsa, nutritional yeast, our different seasonings, and nuts. We're also going to add some canned refried beans because that adds moisture to the burger. These, once they're cooked, you can do so many things with them. Freeze them, serve them right away, have them on the barbecue. They're just very versatile in many aspects. They go very well with many different meals. So I want to show you how to do that today. So let's get started. All right, I have 4 cups of water boiling on the stove. I'm going to add our oats. All right, our oats are already starting to boil, which is good. We're going to add our beans, and we want them to kind of disappear into the mixture. We don't want clumps. And I'm using 2 cans of beans today, 2 cups of long cooking oats, 2 cups of quick cooking oats. We're adding 3/4 of a cup of salsa, 1/2 cup of Bragg's liquid aminos. I'm going to get our seasonings in here so they can meld. We have 1 tablespoon of onion, 1 tablespoon of basil, tablespoon of sage, and just 1/2 teaspoon of red pepper flakes, just to kind of add a zip. And we're going to continue adding a few more ingredients. We're going to add 1 handful of shredded carrots, some nutritional yeast, 1/4 cup. So today I'm adding 1/2 cup of walnuts, 1/4 cup of some sliced almonds, and 1/2 cup of sunflower seeds. And now that we have it boiling, we are just gonna put the lid on it. We're just gonna turn the heat off and let it sit for just a few minutes. Our mixture is all set up and ready to pan up on our pans. It's nice and thick, just the way we want it to be. And I want to show you different methods and variations of how you can use this mixture in different ways. And so I'm just going to place my ring on here. I'll put a level scoop in here. And I have found that to keep the press from sticking to the mixture, put a little piece of saran wrap over the top, and it comes off real nicely. You have a nice uniform burger sitting on your pan. And just use your small scoop to make what you might consider meatballs. You can take this mixture and just put it on the pan, spread it out. So what we're going to do is we are going to put this in the oven at 350 and bake it for 15 minutes, turn our burgers, turn our crumbles, and then we'll return it to the oven and bake it for another 15 minutes. Okay, we're going to set our timer for 15 minutes. Okay, it's time to turn our burgers. We're just going to take them out and quickly flip them over. And then we'll just kind of turn this, want it to continue to dry out. Back in the oven for another 15 minutes. Our burgers are done. Be sure to bake your burgers before you put them on the barbecue grill. Now these are quite moist. If you want them a little more dry, just cook them a little bit longer in the oven and they will dry out a little bit more. But these are very moist and ready for our burger bun. All right, we're ready to eat.
0: Thank you, Chloe, for your wonderful recipe.

on the red sauce, and now we're ready to get into our fitness component. Once again, my wife Lisa is helping me out, and we have our weighted ball that we're gonna use for some front raises. Oftentimes, people start to have problems with their shoulder region, and this is one that, and the shoulders in general can be a little bit complicated, but this is an exercise, if you keep it

0: muscles, which would be right here as you're going up and down. And down slow. Then also what we can do to put a little more emphasis, let's do a 1 1/4. Then partway down, back up, and then back down again. Okay, up, partway down, back up, and down again. Okay, now just do full ones again. And this will give you a very nice training effect for your deltoids and help you so it's easier to do basic things, carry your groceries, do whatever you need to do. Shoulders are very important for overall health and stability. Okay, thank you, Lisa, that was great. Okay, Dr. Sutliff, back to you again on the endocrine system.
1: Wow, so we're gonna try to wrap this up and give some tips. And we started out talking about 1.4 million new cases of diabetes per year. We have to know somebody in that 1.4 million.
0: We do.
1: Everybody listening will have known somebody or is in that situation. Let's see if we can't give them some hope, because this is not a genetic abnormality. Now, there's some people that are more susceptible
0: right.
1: to diabetes and some of these other endocrine dysfunctions, right? So they may be predisposed to it. And so what we want to try to do is give them the right environment and things that they can plug in to their lifestyle to minimize the risk and maybe even divert themselves from ever having that condition.
0: Right.
1: Okay, so let's go from the top here. So the first thing is we wanna look at the endocrine system is releasing hormones, regulating the hormones in the body. What about sleep? Okay, why don't you talk a little bit about sleep?
0: Well,
1: and we've covered that earlier, but let's go back
0: right.
1: to it.
0: Sleep's very important. And I should mention, not only was when I'm going through the cortisol, raising cortisol, I was also in adrenal burnout as well. And sleeping is so vital because as we've mentioned before, that's the process where your body's doing the purging of toxins and so forth. Your liver's cleaning out, your kidneys are cleaning out, and so in order to have a proper working endocrine system, we need that process to take place. Without that, we're gonna be compromised.
1: Okay, so again, some of the tips for sleep is try to get on a regular schedule.
0: Have a very dark room.
1: That's huge, isn't it?
0: Right.
1: Even those sometimes those street lights or even a night light can actually hit the eyes when we have our eyelids closed.
0: Get your cell phone out of there.
1: Get the cell phone out of there, okay? Sometimes, even occasionally, if we're getting a real early sunrise, I'll even wear a little mask sometimes. So I'll get some deep sleep, because really, when we get, right before we wake up in the morning, a lot of times we're getting through those cycles of sleep, we're getting some really good, valuable sleep right before we wake up.
0: Getting those REMs there, yeah.
1: That's right. So then the other thing is I want to talk about, and we already touched on a little bit, is about the cortisol. How can, and we talked about the cortisol, other ways besides sleep that we can, in a sense, minimize that. How about the mental processes? What are some of the things that you could suggest as far as processing thoughts, fears, stress, and things like that?
0: That's where your spiritual life comes in, just so vital, because we have to be giving all things to God. And, you know, it's easy. And I will say, even when I was going through the depths of my own despair, I was still clinging to the Heavenly Father. I felt like I was on a very thin rope occasionally. But I clung to it nonetheless. And that just helped me get through that last little bit. So a regular, a devotional life, getting into God's word, a regular prayer life, so key. And they have found time and time again that those who have a regular prayer life are healthier. It's a scientific fact that people who have a regular prayer life are gonna be healthier. And so doing that, meditating on proper things, stimulating your mind, not watching a bunch of television, because that's another thing. While I was going through my stresses, I was watching a lot of movies, just trying to escape from my own reality. And all that did was exasperate the problem I was going through.
1: Okay, so the interesting thing we want to look at with that is we want to put it into balance. Now, Dick, I look at all aspects of health. Regardless if it's a new diet or a new product or something, people have faith in something. They have faith that that new cookbook's gonna work for them, that new pair of tennis shoes is now gonna somehow motivate them to get outside to run. So the faith factor really is all about including faith, but we're talking about a specific faith, a deep faith, trusting in the creator and redeemer of us. Isn't that exciting to think that a God who loves us, cares for us, it is comforting us, it is with us.
0: And when we have that peace that passes understanding, other people want to know what you're doing.
1: That's great.
0: They can see it.
1: Okay, so we bring that component in. We bring in the dietary aspect. Think about that. Diabetes, a lot of it is really a foodborne illness.
0: Oh, absolutely.
1: Well, you know, now it's kind of a tongue-in-cheek thing, a foodborne illness, things that maybe something you get some E. coli or something, mm-hmm. but really a lot of our diseases are

0: foodborne illnesses, and we really need to think outside the box, outside box food.
1: Right.
0: Get outside the box, get the natural foods back in, high fiber diet, okay? Now, diabetics are used to eating 6 and 7 times a day. Now, we've maybe beat that one to death earlier in last week, okay? But really, the diabetics don't need to be eating that frequently.
1: No, they don't.
0: They'll bring the fiber up.
1: 2 to 3 meals a day would be best for them.
0: Okay.
1: And you and I have both have seen people battling diabetes, injecting themselves 2 and 3 times a day for 20 years. And in 3-week time period, they become insulin free.
0: That's right.
1: And when we'd have people come to the Black Hills Health and Education Center, they would come in and you'd say, we've got good news and we've got bad news. Well, what's the bad news? Well, we just did your blood work up and you're diabetic. And they didn't even know. Because a lot of diabetics don't know.
0: That's right.
1: And so the 1.4 million, well, there's probably a lot more that are there and don't even know it. And they go, well, what's the good news? You came to the right place. Because in 3 weeks, we're going to reverse that. Well, should I get on insulin? No. It's going to be totally unnecessary because in those 3 weeks, we're going to get your blood sugar back to normal. But here's something that's very important, Jay. A lot of times people will go, oh, I'm cured. I'm cured. Well, we don't throw that word around.
0: Yeah.
1: Because cured means they could go do whatever they want and still not having problems. What I tell them is you're diabetic, you're always gonna be diabetic. The thing you're doing is you're controlling your diabetes with lifestyle.
0: That's right.
1: Again, it's like the alcoholic. The alcoholic is either recovering or they're active. If they're recovering, no problem. As long as they stay in recovery, they're not gonna have a problem. But if they go back to the alcohol, they're gonna be right back where they were. And the diabetic, if they get back into their problems, same thing, they're gonna be right back to taking insulin again. But if they stay on the good lifestyle, it's gonna be like they're cured because they'll never have to worry about it again.
0: That's right. And you know, Dick, we talk a lot about the Black Hills and the program there, and there's a lot of people that need those programs that are, in a sense, I call them a boot camp with massage. Okay, so you're in a sense pampered, but you're in a controlled environment. But this program is all about, yeah, we need people going there at times when they're in a crisis or when they need a tune-up, but this is about people staying home, making these changes in their homes, and it's possible to do it right and change your environment at your house. Okay, so the other thing we want to talk about is not only the sleep, we want to talk about the whole foods and getting enough fiber, but the thing I want to remind people to do is when you're increasing your fiber, you want to do it gradually, okay? And you always want to drink enough fluids, because if you drink an extra amount of fiber and you don't drink the fluids in there, you're going to have time, you may even get plugged up.
1: Okay.
0: Okay, so I want to make sure that people are increasing their fiber. The average person, 12 to 15 grams of fiber a day, and they should really be around 40 or above would
1: okay.
0: be ideal. But if you did that overnight, you might want to buy stock in Charmin tissue because you're going to need it. But you're also going to have to take a couple days off work because you're going to have to be close to the restroom.
1: Okay.
0: So what I want to do is make sure people realize that they need to increase their fiber slowly. That'll help balance their blood sugars from bouncing all over and things like that. Now, the last part I want to talk about is exercising so that they perspire.
1: Exercise is so key.
0: Yeah, yeah.
1: Because it opens up those receptor sites. You know, as you've talked so many times, the receptor sites in the cells have to be opened up. And when you get diabetes, it's like the receptor sites aren't working. You've used the analogy before. It's like they have doorbells that are now out of order.
0: Yeah.
1: But when you exercise, you throw those things wide open, and the glucose is going right into that and makes them so much more efficient at bringing that blood sugar down. Exercise, weight resistance exercise, big key, because it's such a demand on the muscles.
0: Okay. Now, this is a huge topic, and we could probably spend a couple of sessions on this alone, but we're gonna provide some more support materials for people online, maybe give them some suggestions, maybe we can give them some nutrition trackers, some exercise trackers where they can be writing things down by going to our website. Why don't you share that with the folks?
1: Well, at Optimize for Life, we've set up this website to, optimizeforlife.org. We've set this website up to help educate people into a healthy lifestyle. So there's a lot of videos there. We're gonna have a lot of resource material. And so if you go there, should be able to help you out. In the meantime, we hope you continue enjoying these programs that we're doing. We're trying to cover lots of different topics in the health world. And hopefully you're not just taking this as a spectator sport, you're getting out there and actively participating. And we're so thankful you've decided to join us. And we look forward to seeing you next time. God bless you. Keep optimizing that life, and we'll see you next time on Optimize for Life.

As Pastor Doug says, anyone who even glances at the end time prophecies and signs of the second coming can see that our world is literally plunging chaotically toward the end of time. Yet those who believe in Scripture can live in peace through stormy times that we're experiencing because we know the end of the story. To encourage and strengthen you for the times ahead, Good News TV is offering you a free copy of the Final Events of Bible Prophecy magazine. It's a captivating, colorful, and biblically accurate resource that will equip you to share the good news of Jesus' soon return. From this magazine, you'll learn what the Bible really teaches about last day events, such as the rapture, the millennium, the second coming, and much more. So for your free copy, give us a call.

0: John 1, 1 through 5.
1: Sometimes things aren't really what we thought they were. And sometimes we discover we were really wrong about something. I mean, tragically wrong. Today I'm going to show you why I think your ancestors were probably smarter than you think they were.

At the beginning of the 20th century, a sponge diver was in the ocean in the eastern Mediterranean when he stumbled across this ancient Greek shipwreck, and the area was saturated with archaeological goodies, you know, statues and the usual kinds of things that you find. But there was one item in the wreckage that suddenly forced us to change our perception of the ancient world. It was the remnants of a gearbox dating back to somewhere between 200 and 60 BC, and it featured some really fine mechanisms. Some of the gears had teeth as short as a millimeter, and they were incredibly complex, far more complex than we had assumed was possible at that point in history. It was a bit of a mystery, and even though we've had possession of this strange machine for more than 120 years now, it's taken us nearly that long to appreciate what we found. It appears to be an analog computer designed to measure and predict the motion of the sun, the moon, and the planets. And that's no small feat, because from where we sit in the solar system, the planets appear to change direction in the sky, sometimes moving in harmony with the sun's trajectory, and sometimes going in the opposite direction. That's because the planets orbit the sun and not the Earth like we used to believe. Or at least, we thought that's what we used to believe, and yet here was an ancient device designed to calculate planetary motion with incredible detail. Inscriptions on the inside of this incredible machine tell us exactly what this was designed to do. If you aligned it with the current night sky, you could move the dials and travel forward and backward through time to see where everything would be at any given moment. On the front of the box was a dial that showed you the positions of the stars and the planets. On the back, there were two dials, one that provided a 19-year calendar to track the cycles of the moon, and another that helped you predict solar and lunar eclipses. And that one was calibrated for a 223-month cycle. And all of that was driven by the incredibly complicated gears inside the box, which means that more than 2,000 years ago, somebody was calculating all that stuff as well as you and I can figure it out with the astronomy app on your smartphone. Of course, we know that our ancient ancestors had a very detailed knowledge of astronomy because, well, there was very little light pollution and nobody had Netflix to distract them at night. These people had all the time in the world after dark to just study the heavens. Long before

Before the Greeks, the Babylonians were already predicting the motion of heavenly bodies with unbelievable accuracy. And they discovered that the moon went through a 19-year cycle. I mean, just imagine the patience you'd have to observe all of that. And then at some point, somebody in the Greek world translated all that knowledge, all that math, into a working machine, this analog computer. That kind of smart defies the imagination for most of us. What kind of math skills would you have to possess? What kind of imagination would you need to have? What would your grasp of spatial concepts have to be like in order to assemble all these little gears into something that can make those kinds of predictions? Those of us who predate digital watches are used to seeing intricate gears and springs inside a very small timepiece. And we know that you can more or less keep accurate track of hours, seconds, and minutes with tiny little gears. Maybe even days of the week and the date of the month, depending on how expensive your watch was. But man, to keep track of Mercury, Jupiter, Mars, Venus, the Sun, the Moon, eclipses, and more, all with one machine, it kind of boggles the mind. And it puts to rest this idea that our ancestors were unlettered simpletons who didn't have access to the kinds of higher thinking we think we possess. These were not some flat earth imbeciles whose existence was driven by mere superstition. And something tells me that even though some of my ancient ancestors in Northern Europe apparently believed the earth was the center of the universe, these people knew better. I mean, how else do you account for a machine that can accurately predict the prograde and retrograde movement of the planets? You know, sometimes we like to think of the ancients as people who had barely escaped from their caves. But the more we dig out of the earth, the more we learn that in some ways, you and I would have a lot of catching up to do if we could magically be transported back to their time. I mean, sure, we've accumulated more information today, and the collective body of human knowledge has dramatically expanded since the day that Greek ship sank, but we've also become lazy, allowing smartphones to do a lot of our thinking for us. Now, that's not to say that everybody in the ancient world was a good thinker, because obviously that wouldn't be true. Society had its smart people and its not-so-smart people back then, too. And the Antikythera mechanism, the name we've given this machine, was probably invented by one of the brighter specimens of the day. But still, it was a time when people largely had to do all their math in their head, and so their mental skills were obviously pretty impressive. You know, once upon a time, I actually had a science teacher when I was a kid who wouldn't let us use a calculator until we proved that we could do the math the hard way first with paper and pencil. And right about now, I'm starting to appreciate that because I can see that teacher was doing us a favor. I sometimes think we're losing a lot of essential skills because of all the digital shortcuts we've created, but I'm getting a little off topic. Given the fact that the Antikythera mechanism was discovered in a shipwreck, I'm tempted to believe that it was probably a navigation tool, a method of charting your course against the stars. In later years, we used a compass and a sextant to determine our position. But maybe back when this thing was created, it had even better calculations. And I guess what I'm driving at today is the deep fascination we seem to have for the heavens. Not only do we find the night sky beautiful, we find it incredibly useful. It's a precision calendar that shows up every night right above our heads. And it's so exact that it led to this idea during the Enlightenment period that the universe kind of runs like a watch or a machine. Now, if you've ever been to the city of Cusco down in Peru, you've probably been blown away by the stunning architecture of the Incas. And for a long time, people wondered why the Inca emperor Pachacutec, who built Cusco, arranged the street in his city, the streets rather, in such an odd pattern. You and I tend to make our roads perpendicular to each other at 90 degrees. But in Cusco, the alignment seems a little off, right? It's not perpendicular. And it seems off until you realize what he was doing. At one time of the year, one of the main streets lined up with the Milky Way.
And on another important day, another street line

0: up with the Milky Way. So it turns out that the whole town might have been a celestial calendar, and you could tell what time of year it was just by looking up at the night sky. Pretty ingenious. But you know, our fascination with the heavens runs much deeper than mere timekeeping. Somehow, in addition to finding the night sky useful, we also find it meaningful. Most of us get the distinct sense there must be something out there, something that will help us determine who or what we are as human beings. And even though the distances in our galactic neighborhood are completely mind-boggling, I mean, the sun is 93 million miles away, and the next nearest star is more than 25 trillion miles away, yet somehow we have this urge, this belief, that we might be able to find something important out there. Why? I'll be right back in a moment so we can think about that a little bit more.
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0: Like most of you, I was absolutely delighted to hear that William Shatner was going to be among the first civilians to go into space on Jeff Bezos' rocket ship. At 90 years of age, he was the oldest person to ever leave the planet, and it just, well, I don't know, seemed appropriate. I mean, he was Captain Kirk, and I was one of those kids who religiously watched Star Trek when it first came out. I'm also from the generation that grew up with the Apollo missions and the lunar landings, the golden age of space exploration, and like millions of other kids, it was my ambition to become an astronaut. Of course, at the time, I didn't realize that Canada didn't really have much of a space program, and the likelihood of becoming an astronaut was incredibly small for me. But that wouldn't have mattered. I mean, I was a space fanatic. So much so that when my family moved in the middle of second grade, my class gave me a book about the moon landings as a going-away present. And to this day, whenever I get the chance, I love to go to a really dark place and just look up into the sky. Unfortunately, we are running out of places where light pollution doesn't ruin the experience. But for a while, I did have the chance to live on the Alaska Highway, where the nights are very dark and the views of the night sky are breathtaking, even though the best views always seem to coincide with minus 40 degrees. You know, there's just something magnificent about that universe that pulls us in its direction. It tugs at our hearts. Somehow, we all sense there's something out there. It's a phenomenon as old as the human race. In fact, I'm reminded of the 8th Psalm, written some 3,000 years ago, which does a really nice job of describing some of the emotions we feel when we realize just how big that universe is. Now, I've read you this psalm in the past, but I want to read just a little bit of it to you again. It says, "When I consider your heavens, the work of your fingers, the moon and the stars which you have ordained, what is man that you are mindful of him, and the son of man that you visit him?" You know, sometimes we like to think that the ancients didn't realize how big our cosmic neighborhood was, but here we have David who suddenly realizes that God has a lot of universe to deal with out there. And yet somehow God makes time for a piddly human being who isn't even a speck on the galactic playing field. Something about the heavens makes us feel really small and at the same time kind of important. And it fills us with wonder and deep emotion. It's almost as if, well, life is supposed to mean something. And I think that's really what drives us to leave the Earth's gravitational pull, to go out there and explore. Somehow, we think we're going to find something. We think we're going to discover deep secrets that will help us unpack the real nature of human existence. We think we're going to find where we came from as a species, how we got here, and maybe we can figure out then where we might be headed. We've put robots on Mars to collect soil samples, hoping to find water, a key ingredient for life, and maybe even bacteria, which would mean we aren't the only life forms out there. Some people wonder if maybe Mars

used to be inhabited, but then somehow became a wasteland that could no longer sustain life. What would that mean for life on Earth? What could we learn about the past if that happened to be true? And what could we learn about the future? Why do we have this fascination with the thought that we might not be alone in the universe? Why do movies like E.T. or Close Encounters appeal to us so strongly? I mean, you could say it's just entertainment. But the box office success of movies about extraterrestrial contact suggests otherwise to me. From Contact to Arrival to The Day the Earth Stood Still, it sometimes seems like we're obsessed with the idea that we should not be alone. Maybe you've heard of the Drake equation. Back in 1961, astronomer Frank Drake developed a formula to determine the probability of finding other life in this universe. He took all kinds of variables into account. How many stars there are in our galaxy, how many of them might have planets, how many of those planets might be able to support life, how many of those life-supporting planets might have intelligent life, and then how many of those intelligent beings might have the technology to send us a signal. Depending on the estimated values for each variable, the Drake formula has been used to predict anywhere from 20 to 50 million other inhabited worlds right here in the Milky Way. Of course, the fact we've heard from none of them and the fact that nobody has ever responded to signals we send into space probably lowers the probability quite a bit. And if somebody else did exist out there, the odds of lining up some kind of cosmic rendezvous are definitely against us. If the closest star is 25 trillion miles, long-distance space travel is going to have to mean traveling faster than the speed of light. I mean, if you don't want to die of old age on your first trip. And of course, Einstein assured us that traveling faster than the speed of light is not possible. The only way you could get a bunch of humans that far out into space is to build kind of a space ark where you have children in space and grandchildren and great-grandchildren, and then maybe one of those generations would finally arrive at the destination. Of course, that concept would be complicated by the exceptionally high levels of radiation in space, which would make childbearing incredibly risky. After astronaut Scott Kelly spent 1 year in space, we discovered that the gene expression emerging from his DNA had changed thanks to cosmic radiation. So much so that it was 7% different from his twin brother. We've discovered that space travel makes permanent changes to your gene expression. So what would happen over several generations raised in a spaceship? I mean, the whole thing seems, well, unlikely. So even if we did get a signal from a distant civilization, a signal that might be thousands of years old when we finally got it, the likelihood of ever meeting up without cracking the secrets of wormholes, well, it's pretty low. Of course, that doesn't mean there isn't life out there. From a Christian perspective, it just seems unlikely that an infinite God with an appetite for creativity would only make the one inhabited planet. You know, one of the most frequent questions I get is whether or not the Bible talks about other worlds and other civilizations. And the answer is, well, yeah, obviously it does, because the Bible mentions angelic visitors who clearly come from somewhere else. But apart from angels, does the Bible talk about other inhabited worlds? Well, not explicitly, but it does drop some interesting clues along the way. And one of the first of those comes to us from the book of Hebrews, which opens with that majestic description of Christ. And it identifies him not only as the Son of God, but as the Creator. Here it is right now at the top of the book of Hebrews. It says, God, who at various times and in various ways spoke in time past to the fathers by the prophets, has in these last days spoken to us by His Son. So, we do have some otherworldly communication taking place right here, and a clear statement that the earth has indeed been visited by someone from the outside, the Son of God. But then it says this, whom, Jesus, He has appointed heir of all things, through whom also He made the worlds. Not only is Christ the Creator, but it also says He made the worlds, plural, as in more than one. Now,
That might not exactly be what you think, because the original Greek word for worlds is aeon. It's where we get the word eon. So what it might be saying is that God the Son created the age.

0: Ages, and as in he invented the concept of time and history. But the idea that there might be other worlds is certainly an allowable interpretation here. It's not absolute proof, but it is a possibility. And right now, in this world, it's time for another quick break. So don't go away. I'm going to show you a few other possibilities as soon as I come back.
1: Life can throw a lot at us. Sometimes we don't have all the answers. But that's where the Bible comes in. It's our guide to a more fulfilling life. Here at the Voice of Prophecy, we've created the Discover Bible Guides to be your guide to the Bible. They're designed to be simple, easy to use, and provide answers to many of life's toughest questions. And they're absolutely free. So jump online now or give us a call and start your journey of discovery.
0: Right before the break, we were starting to look at Bible passages that might suggest there are other inhabited worlds. But I guess before we keep going, I want to ask the question, why do we care? I mean, what do we think we're going to find? Why is this so important to us? Why would it matter? Especially if the likelihood of contact is actually really, really low. What are we looking for? Why do we think there are answers about the nature of humanity to be found up there in the sky? I mean, why do we seem to think there are any answers at all? If we buy the current thinking about the emergence of life on Earth, we have to deal with the idea that everything that ever happened is nothing but the product of chance. Somehow, the collision of cosmic molecules gave us the incredibly complex phenomenon of human consciousness. Somehow, an accident of physics produced us, living, thinking beings who spend long, long hours contemplating the nature of our own existence. And if we really got here by chance, that means that everything that ever happened to us is just the product of chance, too. Because you wouldn't be able to find any discernible meaning behind absolutely anything. Now, for me, that's a deeply depressing thought. And for some reason, our human brains are wired to fight against the thought of meaninglessness. In fact, our brain's desire to find meaning and explanation might actually be the reason we seem to be so susceptible to conspiracy theories. When really bad things happen and we can't find a good reason for them, then our brains start to fabricate a reason. We're not just happy with bad things just happening to us. We start to tell ourselves that natural disasters happen because somebody engineered them. It's those mad scientists in Alaska messing around with HAARP. It's chemtrails. It's whatever the latest conspiracy theory is. We convince ourselves that bad things happen because a shadowy cabal of elites is behind the scenes pulling the strings. When there's no discernible pattern, our brains invent one because we have this overwhelming urge to discover meaning. And the idea that we got here by accident, that life has no meaning or no guaranteed future, we find that deeply troubling. So we find ourselves searching the skies looking for answers. If there is another civilization out there, maybe we could compare notes with those people and finally understand who we are. But now let's get back to the Bible and see what it says about life on other worlds. We've already looked at Hebrews chapter 1, which has a slight, tiny, possible hint that other worlds might exist. Let's compare that now to a passage you find over in the book of Isaiah chapter 45, which raises another interesting possibility. Isaiah 45:18 says, "For thus says the Lord, who created the heavens, who is God, who formed the earth and made it, who has established it, who did not create it in vain, who formed it to be inhabited. I am the Lord, and there is no other." What this is suggesting is that God doesn't waste creative effort. If He made something, there's a reason He made it. The earth was made to be inhabited, a home for the human race. Of course, there are 8 other planets in our solar system if you still count Pluto. And so far, we're pretty sure none of the rest are inhabited. But that doesn't mean that the other planets are just nothing but eye candy. Maybe it's possible. A massive gas giant like Jupiter is a magnet that attracts incoming space debris. Or maybe the gravitational pull and orbit of the other planets serves to keep the Earth stable. I mean, who really knows? But then when you consider the fact that there are something like 100 billion stars in our galaxy, and we've counted more than 100 billion other galaxies out there as big as ours, that starts to suggest that if

0: God made all those worlds out there. It's probably not likely they were all created in vain. So far, using our limited ability to see things, we've discovered something like 3,000 exoplanets around other stars. And some of them might be orbiting in what we call the Goldilocks zone, that incredibly narrow band you find exactly the right distance from a star to enable liquid water and some of the other ingredients you need for life. So again, this is not a definitive statement, but the Bible does suggest that God does not create in vain. And the unbelievable vastness of this universe then suggests there might be other worlds out there, or at least it doesn't rule it out. Okay, we got to get to one more text before I run out of time. This one comes from the book of Job. It's this scene where it says the sons of God attend a meeting in God's presence. And here's the way it reads, starting right in Job chapter 1. It says, "Now there was a day when the sons of God came to present themselves before the Lord, and Satan also came among them. And the Lord said to Satan, 'From where do you come?' So Satan answered the Lord and said, 'From going to and fro on the earth, and from walking back and forth on it.'" Satan, of course, is the ultimate fallen angel, the leader of the angelic rebellion. And when God asks him, "Where have you been?" he says, "From going to and fro on the earth." Now, in the ancient world, your foot was a symbol of ownership. I mean, you could only step on something if you owned it. And so what Satan is saying is that he owns planet Earth. In the opening pages of Genesis, the human race was given dominion over this planet. But then they were deceived into giving that dominion to the serpent. And you'll notice, this scene in Job is a meeting of the sons of God, and Adam in Luke chapter 3 is called a son of God. So what appears to be happening in Job is that a human representative for Earth is missing, and the devil appears in his place because he now lays claim to this planet. And that, of course, raises the tantalizing possibility that the other sons of God might be coming from other worlds, kind of like a galactic council. Does it prove it? No, absolutely not. But it does seem to suggest it. Okay, I gotta take one last break, so hang on to your galactic seatbelts. This is all gonna go by at warp speed, and I'll be right back.
1: Dragons, beasts, cryptic statues. Bible prophecy can be incredibly vivid and confusing. If you've ever read Daniel or Revelation and come away scratching your head, you're not alone. Our free Focus on Prophecy guides are designed to help you unlock the mysteries of the Bible and deepen your understanding of God's plan for you and our world. Study online or request them by mail and start bringing prophecy into focus today.
0: Something out there pulls our hearts in the direction of heaven. For thousands of years, we've been looking up into the night sky, expecting to find something. So, what if it's God pulling your heart in that direction? What if this old book actually shows you what or who you've been looking for your whole life? What if the voice that tugs your heart toward that night sky is the same voice that inspired this book? What if the urge toward the heavens is a homing beacon, pulling you back towards an authentic human existence? "And you will seek me and find me," God says, "when you search for me with all your heart." A diver off the coast of Antikythera made a revolutionary discovery that changed our picture of the whole ancient world. What appeared to be a clump of mud proved to be one of the most important artifacts we've ever found. And what I'm going to suggest is that maybe it's time to dive into another place, into the incredible depths of the Bible. I know, you think you know what the Bible says because the skeptics have been telling you what's in this book and why you should avoid it. But I gotta tell you, after decades of reading this, I say the skeptics are dead wrong. This book is going to open up a whole new world for you and prove that this universe is even bigger than you thought. Thanks for joining me again this week. I'm Sean Boonstrom. This has been another episode of Authentic.

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To receive your free magazine called Amazing Health Facts, it's on the 8 Bible secrets for a longer, stronger life. And we want to thank you for watching Good News TV, and we look forward to hearing from you. 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

I can't wait to share with our 3ABN audience some recent scientific research on healthy eating, along with healthy, tasty food demonstrations. Today's topic is, are Americans living and eating more healthfully? 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I'm so glad that you've joined us for this series on Enjoy Healthy Eating. I'm Ernestine Finley, better known to many of you as Teeny, and that's my husband in the background there. He is probably studying for another sermon or maybe even another 3ABN program. But did you know, my friends, that healthy eating on a plant-based diet adds years to your life? But are Americans eating and living more healthfully? Well, let's look at America's health today. Statistics show that 2,506,640 Americans die prematurely from the leading causes of death. And the leading killers today are lifestyle-related diseases, diseases that are largely the result of poor health choices. So let's look at the leading cause of death in the United States. First, there's heart disease, 696,692 die every year from heart disease. And then cancer is on the rise around the world. And COVID-19 struck as well. And then there's accidents, and then stroke, and chronic lower respiratory diseases. And unfortunately, Alzheimer's disease is on the rise, and diabetes. So let's first take a look at heart disease. According to the Centers for Disease Control and Prevention, one person dies in every 36 seconds in the United States from cardiovascular disease. And then there's cancer. Cancer is the second leading cause of death, with 602,350 cancer deaths in 2020. And diabetes. CDC reported that 37.3 million people have diabetes. And then there's Alzheimer's disease. Unfortunately, 1 in 10 Americans over the age of 65 has Alzheimer's. So here's America's health today. Americans are dying from heart disease, from cancer, from stroke, Alzheimer's disease, diabetes, and many others. But let's look at lifestyle factors causing diseases. First of all, they have high blood pressure. Nearly half, 45.6% of American adults have high blood pressure, according to a new report by the American Heart Association. And then Americans have high cholesterol.

cholesterol. 33.5% of American adults have the high LDL, or the lousy cholesterol. And then Americans also are overweight, and we have an obesity problem. 2 out of every 3 adults are overweight or obese. And Harvard Medical School, in a special report, said every year, excess body weight is thought to be responsible for 132,800 cases of cancer in the United States. And of course, we have an inactivity problem. Many Americans are sedentary and inactive. In fact, 77% of American adults don't get enough exercise. According to the CDC report, 80% of American adults don't even get the recommended exercise. And the recommended exercise is only 5 days a week, 30 minutes a day. And of course, Americans' health today is lacking in a poor diet. They lack nutrition. It's not only a poor diet from the foods that they are eating, but my friends, it's the lack of nutrition from foods that they are not eating. In fact, the CDC reported dietary habits that most people in the United States don't eat a healthy diet, and they consume too much sodium, saturated fat, and sugar, increasing their risk of chronic diseases. And scientists at Brazil's University of São Paulo examined the role of ultra-processed foods in the diet of over 9,000 individuals. Using the data from 2009 and 2010, National Health and Nutrition Examination Survey, and they discovered that nearly 60% of the calories and 90% of added sugars in the United States diet are from ultra-processed foods. The study found that ultra-processed foods like soft drinks, cereals, packaged goods, packaged snacks, confectionaries, and desserts, even reconstituted meat products such as chicken or fish nuggets, and instant noodles and even soups, make up a whopping 58% of the calories consumed by Americans and contribute 90% of America's added sugar intake. This is alarming, my friends. And according to the United States Department of Agriculture, only 13% of Americans eat the prescribed amount of fruit. Instead, they choose processed foods and treats and sugar desserts. So here's how we are today. And here is America's health. High blood pressure, high cholesterol, obesity, inactivity, poor diet, lack of nutrition, and lifestyle practices lead to these chronic diseases. But some people believe that their poor health is largely due to their genetics. But Luigi Fontana, who is the physician and also the co-director of the Longevity Research Program at Washington University in St. Louis, says approximately only 25% of the risk of death, not even the disease, but death, is due to genetics. Well, how much is left? Well, of the remaining 75%, he says diet is likely the most important factor, even more so than exercise. And of course, exercise is very, very important, but diet is very important. And so, recent research reveals the importance of diet in reducing the risk of these lifestyle diseases causing premature death. But there's good news, my friends. You can reduce the risk and even reverse many of these 21st century diseases by following just some simple laws of health. And one of these important laws of health is nutrition. Well, for good nutrition, choose the right kind of foods.

0: right kinds of foods, what are you going to put in that grocery wagon and then ultimately put on your table? Well, a plant-based diet was the diet chosen for mankind by our Creator. In fact, Genesis 1:29 says, "And God said, 'See, I have given you every plant-yielding seed that is on the face of all the land, and every tree with seed in its fruit, and you shall have them for food.'" So God gave us a plant-based diet. And even the Eden diet was a plant-based vegetarian diet. And scientific research in multiple respectable universities confirms the health benefits of following the biblical diet and eating an abundance of fruits and nuts and grains and vegetables. And medical researchers have discovered that some foods are protective foods against the 21st century killer diseases. What are these protective foods? My friends, they are simply plant-based foods such as fruits, nuts, grains, and vegetables. And documented scientific evidence confirms the validity of a plant-based diet. And so we're going to explore the benefits of a plant-based diet consisting of a wide variety of fruits, nuts, grains, and vegetables. And so I think we need to enjoy a healthy breakfast, right? And so we're going to fix some delicious applesauce on toast with fresh fruit and topped with nuts. So I better go get my husband because he's good at making this himself. So it's an easy recipe that you'll want to do at home. And so Mark, here's your plate.
1: Thanks. You know, if I can make this, almost anybody can.
0: That's true. But let's first get the applesauce. And we have some homemade applesauce that we've been canning. And so we're going to start by putting that in the microwave and warming it up. Because I like warm applesauce on my toast. So we'll warm this up. And then we're going to get some fruit, fresh fruit, and I put it in the fridge all done last night because that makes it easy. And we have some berries, ooh, and some strawberries. And we have also some toast and our peanut butter. And because I want you to be sure to get your vitamin C, we'll slice an orange as well. So let's start by putting our toast in the toaster. So let's pop this up and plug it in, and then we will make some toast. Okay. Now you have your own plate, and I'll make mine, okay?
1: All right.
0: And here's the peanut butter. We'll share that. And then here are the nuts, and our applesauce is ready. So we're going to pop that toast out and pop it up.
1: Okay, it's just about good.
0: Okay, now I'm going to spread mine, and you have your knife. Here's your knife. And then you put some, we first start with some whole wheat bread, and then spread the peanut butter on there. And
1: yours is a little neater than mine, though.
0: Yeah, well.
1: But it still tastes the same.
0: Right. Still tastes the same. All right, then we're going to put some applesauce on there. And so let's get a spoon here.
1: Yeah, the peanut butter gives us some protein, doesn't it?
0: Oh, yes. That peanut butter will give us some good protein. I like to pack mine with applesauce.
1: Yeah, the bread gives us some vitamin D.
0: You can put on as much as you want. And then I'm going to...
1: I really enjoy the warm applesauce. I think it tastes a lot better than if it's just chilled right out of the refrigerator.
0: Now, we're going to put some berries on here because, you know, these are high in antioxidants. So here I'm going to put blueberries, and then I'm going to put some raspberries on mine. I'm going to pack it in. You can put... Oh, I might have taken more. So you can have the rest. Oh, wait, I want some blackberries.
1: Yeah, you like blackberries a little better than I do. I like blackberries, but they're not my favorites.
0: Well, you need to eat more because they're high in antioxidants.
1: Yeah, I get my antioxidants out of blueberries, too, though, and the strawberries, but I'll put some blackberries.
0: I'm going to slice some nice

0: strawberries on mine. You want some strawberries
1: on
0: yours?
1: Sure, I love strawberries.
0: Okay, here's some strawberries for you. And I'm gonna sprinkle some nuts on here. So I'm gonna get a spoon and I'm gonna put some nuts. So look, do you realize that this is a one dish meal? Because we have our grains, we have our fresh fruit, and we have our nuts, and even peanut butter for extra protein. So we have a one dish healthy meal.
1: You're a little faster than I am. I'm still cutting my strawberries.
0: Well, you'll do all right. There it is.
1: Look at that. Does it look good? It's just like a mountain.
0: Well, let's put some nuts on it.
1: Sure, go ahead.
0: Some protein. I need to make sure you get your good nuts. Look at that. Now, doesn't that look pretty and colorful and very nice? Oh, wow. And, well, you could have a banana, but we'll skip the banana. And then I'm going to cut some orange because I want you to be sure to get your vitamin C. Well, you get vitamin C with your strawberries as well, but I'm gonna give you some slices.
1: You know, Tini, it's wonderful to eat the food that God has made.
0: It
1: you
0: is.
1: Know, eat food in its natural state. I always feel
0: Here's
1: really great after I eat a breakfast like this.
0: Exactly, me too. And they can do this simply even if they're in a hurry. You don't need to take a lot of time for this. And so I'm going to give us each three of these.
1: Boy, this orange smells
0: good,
1: too. And,
0: oh, let's put a kiwi on there, too, so we have something green. And so then, look at that. We have a wonderful breakfast.
1: We do.
0: And so I'm going to go and eat. Are you coming?
1: I'm coming.
0: All
1: How
0: right.
1: could I neglect something like this?
0: All right, we're gonna eat this wonderful breakfast. Look at this, and it didn't take that long either. Look at, we did this so quick, but.
1: It really looks good.
0: Yes.
1: We gonna have prayer before we eat?
0: Yes, you better pray.
1: All right. Father in heaven, thanks so much for the wonderful food that you have given to us. Thank you for your love and your graciousness. Now bless us as we eat today. May our bodies be strengthened in Christ's name, amen.
0: Amen. Mark, I think that you should finish your breakfast, and I want to finish the presentation on the benefits of a total vegetarian diet.
1: I think that's a great idea.
0: Well, let's do that. Plant-based diet, my friends, can reduce the risk or even reverse heart disease. That's good news. In fact, plant-based diet reverses heart disease from the Physicians Committee for Responsible Medicine said a new research report confirms that heart disease can be dramatically improved and even reversed by a plant-based diet. And also, a plant-based diet actually reduces the risk of cancer. The World Health Organization International Agency on Cancer reported that consuming processed meat, such as bacon, ham, sausages, and lunch meats, is carcinogenic, causing cancers, and even red meat intake is likely carcinogenic to humans as well. And many years ago, health educator Ellen White said, many die of diseases wholly due to meat eating when the real cause is scarcely suspected by themselves or others. And now the recently published book, The Future of Nutrition by T. Colin Campbell, PhD, points out the scientific evidence of a whole food plant-based diet. And Dr. Colin Campbell is a scientist specializing in nutrition. He's one of the world's leading experts in his field, and he's been at the forefront of nutrition research for more than 50 years. And his legacy, some of you may have read his book on the China study, is the most comprehensive study of health and nutrition ever conducted. Dr. Campbell is the Professor Emeritus of Nutritional Biochemistry at Cornell University, and he's authored more than 350 research papers. And he has two theories on the real cause of cancer. The first one is the local theory. That's a treatment method for cancer by surgery, by radiation, and even chemotherapy. And the local theory says it is one that attacks a particular part of the body and has a specific cause and therefore can be dealt with precisely.

The belief that cancer could be locally and simply treated. This means surgery, radiation, or chemotherapy. So if you can cut it out, he says. But let's get to the real cause of the cancer.

0: person's association with the cancer, and even a possibility for cancer treatment. So cancer treatment could be actually prevented by getting to the cause of the cancer in the first place. And the constitutional theory proposes that the disease has deeper origins, likely involving the complex pathways of metabolism that characterize nutrition's function. The most convincing evidence of cancer's association with lifestyle and environment was illustrated by the effects of migration on cancer risks. The most common hypothesis was that excessive nutrition, actually particularly meaning meat and other protein products, was responsible for the cancer. And our laboratory animals studies actually added further support for the association of animal food consumption with cancer mortality. So in our experimental animal research, we found that increasing the carcinogen dose caused a linear increase in the formation of mutations. And that was expected, but that those mutations only developed into cancer when promoted by animal protein. And so it was the animal protein that actually was the cause of the cancer. And Ellen White, early health educator, wrote in 1902, "Cancers, tumors, and pulmonary diseases are largely caused by meat eating." I think it's a good idea for all of us to get back to a good plant-based diet. Oh, I think there's someone at the door. Who is that? Look, Becca and Claire,
1: nice
0: come on in.
1: Looks like you guys are having breakfast.
2: Good to see
1: nice
2: you.
1: To see you.
2: Good to see you, guys.
0: Good to
2: hey,
0: see
2: Claire.
0: You, Claire.
1: Are you in the middle of something?
0: We were just eating our breakfast, and I was giving some presentations.
1: Right.
0: But if you guys...
1: We'll clean up.
0: Oh, great
1: idea. We'll even get dinner started for you.
2: All right.
0: Oh, wow. That's great. I can finish my presentation then. So let's finish the presentation because, you see, a diet rich in red meats or processed meats like ham, bacon, or salami really can increase your chances of developing pancreatic cancer, bowel cancer, and even stomach cancer. The evidence is there, my friends. The scientific evidence is there. And in Dr. Colin Campbell's book, he says, in the China study, we repeatedly established the ability of higher consumption of the milk-based protein, casein, to dramatically increase a growth hormone associated with increased cancer development. So it was the casein in the milk that actually was the cause of the cancer. It's not the only cause, but it is a cause of cancer. And the evidence is clear. Chronic disease increases with even small intakes of animal-based proteins. And eating more animal-based foods is associating with eating fewer disease-protective plant-based foods. So we need to eat more plant-based foods. There's good news, and the good news is this. A plant-based diet can actually help you live longer and healthier. I'm going to go and help Rebecca and Claire fix a healthy plant-based dinner. Fixing, girls.
1: We thought we'd have haystacks for supper. Doesn't
0: oh,
1: that sound
0: I love haystacks. Let's fix some delicious, nutritious, one-dish meal of haystacks.
1: Hey, Claire, will you slice those tomatoes for me? We were thinking we'd make some fresh pico de gallo because that's so delicious.
0: Good. You make that.
1: And we have some rice and our beans. The rice is still over here.
0: Yes, so I'm going to have you fix that. That's great. All fresh.
1: Mm. Right.
0: So we have the beans and we have the rice. We have the chips. We have all the veggies. So this is a one-dish meal.
1: Yeah. And were you going to make some guacamole to go with it?
0: Yes, and I can make some guacamole. Do we have some?
1: Yep, I'll give you some stuff. We started prepping it over here. Here's some avocado for you.
0: Oh, okay. We'll mash this avocado. And Then we'll just put some onions and some tomatoes in there, some

0: seasonings, and you're gonna make the salsa, right?
1: Yeah, I'm using this handy dandy chopper here. It makes a little bit of noise, but it gives us some really nice small pieces. And then Claire's getting me some tomatoes ready here.
0: And I'm gonna make some guacamole by just putting in, do we have the lemon juice here or some lime?
1: Oh, yeah, here's some lemon. We started to squeeze it if you need more. Here's this.
0: I'm gonna put some onion in there too.
1: Here, I'll trade you. You cut this.
0: And so we'll put some onion in there. So this is simple. You can make a great big amount because they'll like lots of guacamole on their haystacks. I'll add a little more. Their avocado here. And then we will put some onion in here. I like lots of onion. So we'll add some more onion and some lemon juice. And if you can add some, we've added some, a little bit of garlic salt and onion salt in with the lemon. That's always good as well. And then you have some good homemade guacamole. And you can put as many tomatoes or onion that you want in there.
1: That's looking good, Mom. We're working on some cilantro over here. Hey, Claire, will you chop a little bit of cilantro for me?
0: Okay.
1: Yeah, here.
0: So now we have some nice guacamole. That'll be enough for all of us to have a little taste. Ooh, and we're gonna have some corn chips and some beans and rice. And you're making some homemade.
1: And I was, some homemade pico de gallo. It's really fresh and delicious and has very healthy tomatoes and onions. And some people put jalapenos in them. I know, Mom, you prefer to not have spicy in yours.
0: I don't like it when it's hot.
1: So we'll take some out for you.
0: I keep adding to mine just because I think maybe Dad might, or Grandpa might like some more on his.
1: All right, well, we'll put these in after we mix everything together. You've got some cilantro there. I have some chopped over here, too.
0: I'll add a little more lemon in mine as well.
2: I'm working on it.
1: All right.
0: So, and then I think we should make a haystack. So I'm going to start with some chips and make some chips, put some chips in here, and then I'm going to add some rice, and of course we're using some brown rice, that's more healthy. So we'll put some brown rice in here, and we'll put some beans, and these are black beans on our haystack. And then we're going to add some lettuce. Thank you, Claire.
2: Yep.
0: And we're gonna add some lettuce in here. Ooh, we need our greens. And then we'll put some tomatoes on. We'll put this wonderful homemade salsa. And you know what? I think we should show you the finished product. Enjoy healthy eating.

Chronic stress is a growing public health crisis. High stress levels impact the daily lives of everyone. Our lack of consistent, uninterrupted rest is actually robbing us of our ability to enjoy the fruits of our labor. Maybe it's time to hit the pause button. Amazingly, imprinted on the very fabric of time itself is a 24-hour period that was forever meant to be a time of rest for everyone, a day that nearly the entire world has forgotten. That day is called the Sabbath, created by God just for you to refresh and invigorate your life every week. Good News TV would like to offer you this resource on everything you need to know about the Sabbath. 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

0: Our liver works overtime to keep us alive. When we are asleep, long after we've eaten our last meal, the liver is making sure we have enough glucose. And when we run out from the last meal, it just makes more to make sure our blood sugar is steady. It gets rid of all the toxins. The liver is just amazing. And yet, when there's too much fat stored inside the liver, these functions may be severely compromised. Would you like to learn more?
1: The following program presents principles designed to promote good health and is not intended to take the place of personalized professional care. The opinions and ideas expressed are those of the speaker. Viewers are encouraged to draw their own conclusions about the information presented.
0: Welcome back to Wellness by Design. I'm Dr. Hanna Kaliova. I'm an endocrinologist and director of clinical research at the Physicians Committee for Responsible Medicine. One in three adults in the United States has a condition called fatty liver disease, where the fat content in the liver exceeds about 5% of the total mass of the liver. Why does it matter? Well, having fatty liver disease increases the chances of developing obesity, diabetes, and cardiovascular disease and other chronic conditions. So we're talking about a severe condition, and yet most people don't even know about it. What are the symptoms? Well, someone may experience indigestion and lack of energy, so the symptoms are not really specific. So not many people realize that they need to do their liver tests and maybe even some imaging of their liver. But what can we do to prevent this from happening? And what can we do to treat this condition when it happens? In one of our studies, we put people on a plant-based diet. We asked them to avoid all the animal products and also keep the fat content low, under 30 grams a day. And we sent people to Yale University for their magnetic resonance spectroscopy of the liver. It's a non-invasive way to measure exactly how much fat in the liver is. And what we found was astounding. In only 16 weeks, the liver fat content dropped by 34%, which is unheard of. There is no medication that could reduce the liver fat content. We completely rely on the interventions in our lifestyle. So a 34% reduction in only 16 weeks, that's really remarkable. But it's not only what we eat, but it's also when we eat and how physically active we are. So when it comes to when we eat, in one of our studies, we compared six small meals during the day with only two meals a day, breakfast and lunch, in people with type 2 diabetes. People lost 50% more weight on the two meals a day. They also lost more liver fat on two meals a day. And this just highlights the importance of the timing of the meals. Breakfast is the most important meal of the day. It jumpstarts the metabolism and helps with weight control and also with the fatty liver and

0: getting rid of the extra fat in the liver. Number three is exercise. Physical activity is another way to reduce the fat content in the liver and should be a part of your daily routine. So here you have it. While one in three Americans suffers from fatty liver disease and most people don't even know about it, you know better. You know that plant-based eating is good against fatty liver. You know that intermittent fasting, eating only two meals a day, skipping dinners, at least on some occasions, if not every day, is another way to reduce the fat content in the liver. And adding exercise is a good part of your daily routine. Are you grateful to your liver for all the work it's doing for you? Would you like to take better care of it? Let's see what questions we have.
1: You know, I really appreciate this topic. It was fascinating to me. So can a person who's thin actually have fatty liver disease?
0: Yeah, unfortunately, yes. So people who are overweight are at a higher risk of developing fatty liver disease.
1: Okay.
0: But it doesn't matter, you know, like if you're thin, you still can develop fatty liver disease. And how do you develop it? There are two main ways. One is alcohol abuse that increases, you know, the fat content in the liver.
1: Mm-hmm.
0: But most people develop fatty liver because there's too much fat in their diet. The standard American diet is just super high in fat, and that's conducive to the development of fatty liver disease.
1: And even good fat, then, that if it's all plant-based.
0: If it's too much fat, you can absolutely develop fatty liver disease.
1: Wow.
2: That makes me wonder about why so many people, even young adults, are developing fatty liver. Why is that today?
0: Yeah, we see that even children, there's an increase in obesity rates in children and young adults, and it's the standard American diet, super high in fat, and the fatty foods are too available and too tasty and too cheap.
2: Makes sense.
1: Yeah. So if I have blood work, do I want to watch for things that have to do with the liver?
0: That's right. You want to test your liver enzymes, which are a part of the comprehensive metabolic panel.
1: Okay.
0: Which is super cheap. You can even walk into LabCorp and do a patient-initiated lab work that will include comprehensive metabolic panel. It's only like $10 or so. Mm. And it'll give you all the information. And if the liver tests are elevated, you know, that's a reason to ponder and maybe dig deeper and maybe do some imaging of the liver. Most frequently is done by ultrasound.
1: Okay.
0: But there needs to be some special equipment, you know, to test the liver fat content by ultrasound. It's not that accurate as the magnetic resonance spectroscopy, but, you know, magnetic resonance spectroscopy is also super expensive and it's not that readily available. So for most people, the first line of imaging would be an ultrasound.
1: Okay.
0: With, you know, in a specialized workplace where they know how to measure the fat content.
1: Okay, thank you.
2: What about are there any early signs that people can look out for to see if they have it?
0: You know, the bad news is that the symptoms are nonspecific. People may feel tired. They may have some digestive issues. Maybe they feel, you know, some tension or even pain, you know, right here. But it's nothing specific. So if somebody is experiencing some symptoms like this, again, the comprehensive metabolic panel is inexpensive and it's easy and, you know, it'll give you a good idea about your liver function.
1: So if you had like the pain or discomfort, would it be on one side of the body versus the other?
0: Yeah, it would be where the liver is.
1: The liver's on the right side. Yeah. Okay. Well, I'm curious to know I've taken supplements like milk thistle and turmeric, is, does that, are there any supplements like that that we call natural that would help to aid the

0: or delete more of the fat from the liver?
1: That's a great question. Plant foods in general have phytochemicals and they help the liver.
0: Okay.
1: And there are some foods and even supplements that may help further. Ginger is one of them. Turmeric is another one. Black cumin. But we don't want to overdo it with the dose.
0: Okay.
1: Mm-hmm. You know, some of the supplements out there in the market use a super high dose that may actually be toxic for the liver.
0: Wow.
1: So you want to be careful with those supplements, with the quality of the supplements. You know, you want to make sure that it's a company that does some independent testing of their supplements so that there's no heavy metals and, you know, you don't expose yourself to more harm than benefit, right?
0: Wow, yeah.
2: So you were mentioning how the plant-based foods can help make a difference, but how can that make a difference in such a few short months?
1: You know, that's actually a testimony of how wonderfully the body is made. Because when you consider how much damage we're causing to the body, and usually it takes a few decades, you know, to cause so much damage that the fat content in the liver is so high that it actually represents a health risk. And within only 16 weeks, people were able to reduce the fat content by 30%.
2: Amazing.
1: Yeah, exactly.
0: Yeah.
2: That's wild.
0: Wow. Mm. So what is the results if you don't know you have the fatty liver disease and nothing's done to incorporate a better lifestyle?
1: So, you know, many people don't know about it and don't do anything about it. And that's the danger because it puts them at a higher risk of developing obesity, diabetes, cardiovascular disease. And they don't even know that it's the fatty liver that puts them at the higher risk.
0: Interesting. Mm. Yeah.
2: So can that turn into cirrhosis of the liver or a liver cancer?
1: Absolutely. Eventually, it can.
2: Wow.
1: There are a few stages. So first, there's only the increased fat content in the liver. Then there's also inflammation that's associated with the increased fat content. And eventually, it can also develop into cirrhosis.
2: Mm.
1: Yeah. So it's serious, you know, and it pays off not to allow it in the first place. But if you're somebody who already has fatty liver, pay attention to it. Do everything you can to reverse it.
2: Yeah.
0: Yeah. So are there medications that people can get prescribed to them to help?
1: Unfortunately, there are no medications that would reduce the fat content in the liver. So we completely rely on lifestyle interventions, such as diet and exercise, what we eat, when we eat, and physical activity.
2: Mm. Are there any specific plant-based foods that can help to heal the liver reverse it?
1: So the good news is that the body can heal itself when we give it the right conditions. And plant-based nutrition can actually create these conditions. Together with intermittent fasting, eating only two meals a day, breakfast and lunch, together with increased physical activity, this is the right type of environment that can allow the liver to heal itself, get rid of the extra fat and start working as it used to. So our body is fearfully and wonderfully made.
2: Amen.
1: And I'd like to encourage all of you to take care of your liver and see you next time.

0: What if just...
1: The counsel Jesus gave his disciples concerning prayer is still important for us today. Look at what he said in Matthew 6, 7. And when you pray, do not use vain repetitions as the heathen do, for they think that they will be heard for their many words. That's not to say you shouldn't ever repeat yourself, but the idea that you can gain favor with God or make your voice heard more simply by repeating words over and over again isn't correct. Saying the same thing over and over

0: over again for the sake of saying it, believing that the quantity of your words is itself helpful, is counterproductive. It's important when you pray to get your heart involved, not just your vocabulary. If you're communicating with God in a meaningful way, that's not vain. So talk when you pray. Communicate with God. Get your heart involved. And when your heart's involved, your prayer life will be much better off. I'm John Bradshaw for It Is Written. Let's live today by every word.
1: Hello, my name is John Lomakang, Director of World Evangelism for 3ABN. Thank you so much for watching Good News TV.

0: John 15, 15 and 16.
1: It is often said that we don't choose our future, we choose our habits, and our habits determine our future. It's a sobering thought, isn't it? Consider two gardeners. For example, one gardener goes out to water and remove the weeds only when he feels like it and when the weather is pleasant. The other, though, faithfully goes out every morning to tend the garden, regardless of the weather. Now, whose garden do you think produces more crops? It's obvious that it's the faithful farmer. Of course, there are factors out of our control, but in general, the same principle applies to our immune system and overall health. Establish bad habits and we'll reap disease and pain, while positive habits pave the way for vibrant health and well-being. So settle in as we explore three habits that are going to strengthen your immune system and invigorate your life. As creatures of habit, our bodies thrive on consistency. This is why our immune system continuously adapts to maintain balance and health while facing numerous external threats. It constantly works to protect us from bacteria, viruses, cancer cells, and other pathogens. By building a strong immune system, you'll reduce the likelihood of getting sick and enjoy better health. But allow your immune system to become weak, and the door is open for illness and disease.
2: Patients often ask me, what can I do to boost my immune system? They're hoping that I will give them a list of supplements that they can take and solve their issues of getting sick often. But aside from the brain and the nervous system, the immune system is one of the most complex parts of our body. So as you can guess, it takes more than a few supplements to make our immune system optimal. Our health habits play a key role in strengthening our immune system and increasing its effectiveness.
1: So without further ado, let's dive into three immune strengthening habits you can begin today. Number one, get moving. While nutrition and emotional health are crucial, just as Dr. Holly discussed in a previous episode, regular physical activity is an essential habit for building a strong immune system. Listen to Dr. Holly explain more.
2: Moderate exercise enhances immunity, acting as a booster that improves defense activity and metabolic health. Studies show an inverse relationship between moderate exercise and illness risk, highlighting its anti-inflammatory effects. Habitual exercise enhances immune regulation and even delays age-related dysfunction. During aerobic exercise lasting up to 60 minutes, your body's defense cells, such as tissue macrophages, become more active. This is accompanied by better circulation of important immune components like immunoglobulins, anti-inflammatory cytokines, neutrophils, natural killer cells, and T cells. These elements are crucial for fighting infections and maintaining metabolic health. One study found that moderate exercise significantly reduced the risk of upper respiratory tract infections. One of the simple yet greatest benefits of exercise is improved circulation, which is absolutely essential for good health. Strength training in particular helps regulate hormones, increases insulin sensitivity, increases metabolism, and can even help prevent osteoporosis. Amazingly, exercise has been shown to be almost twice as effective for mild depression than medication.

0: In a phenomenal recent find in science, it's been discovered that when we exercise, the body releases myokines, now termed as hope molecules, which boosts mood, relieves stress, and promotes the release of brain-derived neurotrophic factor. This supports neurogenesis and brain health, enhancing cognitive function, mental clarity, and increasing resilience, all from simply getting active.
1: As you can see, exercise is one of the key pillars to a strong immune system and amazing health. But if you're new to incorporating exercise into your life, where should you start? It can feel intimidating and difficult to get started, but here's a simple approach to get you going. 15 to 20 minutes a day, 3 times per week, pick an activity that gets your heart rate going and gives you a challenge. While setting ambitious fitness goals is important, finding an activity you enjoy is the key. Whether it's hitting the gym, exploring scenic trails, canoeing, or rock climbing, choose something fun. Plus, if you choose an outdoor activity, you'll enjoy the added benefits of fresh air and sunshine. Start small, steadily increase, and be consistent. Immune-boosting habit number 2 is rest, which, after exercising, will be much sweeter and higher quality. So combine these tips.
0: Sleep deprivation can lead to chronic inflammation, increasing the risk of infectious and inflammatory diseases such as autoimmune, neoplastic, cardiometabolic, and neurodegenerative conditions. Short sleep duration, around 6 hours per night, is linked to a higher risk of common illnesses like colds and flu, particularly in adolescence. Those who habitually sleep less than 5 hours per night are also more vulnerable to respiratory infections. Missing just one good night's sleep can compromise the immune system for up to 4 weeks. Furthermore, sleep deprivation decreases natural killer cells vital for cancer defense, increasing the risk of various cancers and even doubling the likelihood of heart attacks or strokes. Research indicates that poor sleep efficiency and shorter durations, less than 7 hours per night, prior to exposure to viruses like rhinovirus, significantly reduce resistance to illness. In addition, lack of sleep also has major negative effects on the brain, impairing memory formation and increases the risk of developing dementia and Alzheimer's over time. Testosterone levels in men are also affected by lack of sleep, lowering their levels to those of men 10 years older. So, prioritizing 7 to 8 hours of sleep each night is extremely important.
1: It's easy to view getting 8 hours of sleep per night as a luxury, but for optimal immune health and brain function, it's essential. In fact, studies show that cognitive decline begins after being awake consecutively for about 16 hours. And after about 20 hours, your cognitive performance drops to a level similar to that of being a drunk. Unbelievable, right? So, let's begin by setting a regular time to go to bed each night. Put away the social media and the electronics about an hour before bed, as not only do they distract from going to bed, but their blue light at night also inhibits melatonin, and that affects our body's circadian rhythm. In addition to getting good sleep, effective rest includes taking time to rejuvenate the mind through relaxation, prayer, and meditation on uplifting thoughts, such as a Bible promise. Consider taking a weekly break from your regular routine to focus on God, connect with family, enjoy nature, and serve others. Although these moments of rest may seem like they take time, they often repay you with increased efficiency, greater happiness, and improved health. This brings us to habit number 3, focus on the good. We truly do find what we seek. Focus on problems and you'll see more of them, but focus on positive things and your mood will be elevated. Plus, our brain functions more effectively in a positive state. So not only will you feel better, but you'll also be more effective at problem solving.
0: A positive outlook can significantly enhance your immune system and may even contribute to a longer life. Research from the University of Queensland showed that older individuals

0: Individuals who focused on positive information had stronger immune systems. A positive attitude increases your number of natural killer cells and is associated with a 50% decrease in the risk of mortality or early death. In fact, optimists experience increased physical functioning, vitality, and general health while also reporting decreased bodily pain. In contrast, pessimists see their T cells multiply slower in response to infections, making natural killer cells less effective at fighting disease. Additionally, people who are anxious tend to drink and eat more, experience more accidents, and are more susceptible to colds. Hostility, resentment, and stress can further weaken the immune system, as elevated stress hormones lead to decreased activity of natural killer cells and lower IgA antibody levels. Conversely, mental peace and the spirit of forgiveness has been shown to strengthen immunity. While consciously trying to maintain a positive attitude can provide temporary relief, true inspiration comes from trust in a divine power, fostering a lasting positive outlook through our eternally optimistic Creator. As health educator Ellen White noted, nothing tends more to promote health of body and soul than a spirit of gratitude and praise.
1: Choosing a positive outlook is crucial for building strong immunity and maintaining optimal health. Like exercise and rest, cultivating positivity requires practice. Start by jotting down 3 to 5 things you're grateful for each day, and review your list at the end of the week. It may seem simple, but this practice can shift your mindset, helping your mind naturally start to seek out and recognize the blessings in your life. So there you have it, 3 powerful habits that will fortify your immune system and elevate your health. Be intentional. Embrace these practices, and you'll not only become more resilient to illness, but also unlock a new level of vitality and well-being.

0: Through the years, I've read literally thousands of studies investigating how music can expand the mind. Research regularly shows correlations between music and math, language, reading, spatial reasoning, critical thinking, and the list goes on. As I read yet another stack of research papers this week, a thought occurred to me. How many research projects do we need to convince ourselves, our educational system, and our society of the innate value of music? The problem with these reports is that they may send the wrong message. They say that learning about music, or learning to create music, is not important unless there is some other reason for doing it. Music is one of the great joys of being human. Being involved with music in a meaningful way will add greatly to the quality of life. If it increases brain power along the way, great. But that alone is not good enough reason to study it. Instead, we have to remember that there is an inherent value for studying music or any of the arts. The clear reason we study music is to develop our musical intelligence as an equal component of our overall intelligence. God designed us as creative, intelligent musical beings because He made us with the ability to enjoy music and create music of praise to Him. We need to educate ourselves and develop our musical ability in order to honor Him. We want children to study music to develop their musicality as
1: many of you have been blessed by the messages from Pastor Doug Batchelor that you've seen on Good News TV. As Pastor Doug says, anyone who even glances at the end time prophecies and signs of the second coming can see that our world is literally plunging chaotically toward the end of time. Yet those who believe in Scripture can live in peace through stormy times that we're experiencing because we know the end of the story. To encourage and strengthen you for the times ahead,

Good News TV is offering you a free copy of the final events of Bible Prophecy Magazine. It's a captivating, colorful, and biblically accurate resource that will equip you to share the good news of Jesus' soon return. From this magazine, you'll learn what the Bible really teaches about last day events, such as the rapture, the millennium, the second coming, and much more. So for your free copy, give us a call.

Shall we bow our heads for prayer? Our Father in heaven, what a joy it is to be able to come to this place, to open your word and learn lessons that help us in our personal walk with Jesus. We ask that as we study today about the matchmaker, that your Holy Spirit will be with us and help us understand that you're waiting for a people who will reflect fully the character of Jesus. We long for that day, the day when Jesus will come to claim his bride. We ask that you will bless our study together, and we thank you for hearing our prayer, for we ask it in Jesus' name. Amen. In our lecture today, we are going to study mainly Genesis chapter 24. It's the story of Abraham, Isaac, Eliezer, and Rebecca. And in order to understand this story, we have to start a little bit earlier in the book of Genesis. We need to go back to Genesis chapter 15 and verse 4. Genesis chapter 15 and verse 4. Here God is speaking to Abraham, and Abraham thinks that Eliezer perhaps might have to be the heir. And so Abraham is thinking about adopting Eliezer and making him the promised heir. But notice what God said to Abraham. And behold, the word of the Lord came to him saying, "This one shall not be your heir, but one who will come from your own body shall be your heir." In other words, you're not going to adopt Eliezer. Eliezer is not going to be your heir. It is going to be your very own son. Now, we've already studied in this seminar earlier the story of Genesis 22, which I call the almost sacrifice of Isaac. Because Isaac was not actually sacrificed, he was sacrificed in figure because he pointed forward to Jesus Christ. Now, as we've studied in that story, Abraham is a symbol of God the Father, and Isaac is a symbol of Jesus Christ, his son. And in the story that we're going to study today, once again, Abraham is a symbol of God the Father, and Isaac is the symbol of God's son, Jesus Christ. Now, it's very important for us to realize that when Abraham

When Abraham in Genesis chapter 24 sends his servant Eliezer to look for a wife for his son, Abraham is an old man. We might call him the Ancient of Days. In fact, if you look at the chronology of the Bible, you'll discover that Abraham was approximately 140 years old. Probably more accurate to say 139 years old. And Isaac at this point was approximately 40 years old. And so you might call Abraham the Ancient of Days. In fact, let's notice what Genesis chapter 24 and verse 1 has to say about Abraham. It says here, "Now Abraham was old, well advanced in age, and the Lord had blessed Abraham in all things." So you have Abraham, the Ancient of Days. He has a son called Isaac, but there's a problem. And that problem is that Isaac, though he's approximately 40 years old, does not have a wife. And in order to carry on the seed so that the Messiah can eventually come, it's necessary for Isaac to have a wife. And so the process in Genesis chapter 24 begins describing the process of getting a wife for Isaac. Now in Genesis 24 verses 2 through 4, we have some clear specifications that were given by Abraham to Eliezer about the type of wife that he was supposed to secure for Isaac. In fact, let's read those verses, Genesis chapter 24 and verses 2 through 4. It says here, "So Abraham said to the oldest servant of his house, who ruled over all that he had, 'Please put your hand under my thigh,'" this was a custom of the times, "'and I will make you swear by the Lord, the God of heaven and the God of the earth, that you will not take a wife for my son from the daughters of the Canaanites, among whom I dwell, but you shall go to my country and to my family and take a wife for my son Isaac.'" Notice the clear specification that Isaac's wife was supposed to be from Abraham's own kindred, from Abraham's own people. Now at this time, Abraham was living in Canaan, but he commanded Eliezer to go back to Haran, where Abraham had settled for a while, to find a wife from his kindred. Now there was a very special reason for this. The Canaanites were almost totally given over to idolatry. And even though the family of Abraham, some of them were practicing idolatry, they were not wholly given over to idolatry. And so God knew that it was absolutely important for Isaac, who is a type of the Messiah, to marry someone from his own people, from his own kindred. You see, in Canaan, idolatry was rampant. And so God knew that if Isaac married a Canaanite, she might be able to turn his heart away from the Lord. And so it was very clearly specified that the bride of Isaac needed to come from his own kindred. He needed to marry someone from his own family. By the way, it's interesting to notice the process that was followed in finding a wife for Isaac. Isaac did not actually go out hunting for a wife. There was actually a matchmaker or a go-between who went seeking the wife and making arrangements so that Isaac could marry this wife. Of course, the name of this individual was Eliezer. He was actually a servant of Abraham, and he was sent before Isaac to prepare the way to make the arrangements for the marriage of Isaac with Rebekah.
In other words, in this story, we not only have Abraham, the

Ancient of Days, not only do we have Isaac, the son of the promise, who is a symbol of the Messiah, not only do we have Rebecca, who became the wife of Isaac, but we have a go-between. We have a matchmaker, a friend of the groom, if you please. Today we would call him a best man. Now, I'd like to make a short parenthesis here and talk a little bit about the process that was followed in finding a wife for a young man in biblical times. You know, it wasn't just the case that young people chose their own wife. They had to receive counsel from their parents because their parents were actually much more wiser than they were because they had been over the road and they had much more experience. Now, what I'm going to read is from our second textbook in this seminar, Patriarchs and Prophets. Our first textbook, of course, is the Bible. But the second textbook that we've quoted quite a bit from is the book Patriarchs and Prophets. And even though this doesn't have to do directly with the subject that we're studying, because we're doing an illustration of this story of the Old Testament as a type of Jesus Christ, I felt it would be a good idea to bring this quotation here into view because I feel that it's extremely important. Patriarchs and Prophets, page 175, says this to young people today. What a contrast between the course of Isaac and that pursued by the youth of our time, even among professed Christians. Young people too often feel that the bestowal of their affections is a matter in which self alone should be consulted, a matter that neither God nor their parents should in any wise control. Long before they have reached manhood or womanhood, they think themselves competent to make their own choice without the aid of their parents. A few years of married life are usually sufficient to show them their error, but often too late to prevent its baleful results. For the same lack of wisdom and self-control that dictated the hasty choice is permitted to aggravate the evil until the marriage relation becomes a galling yoke. Many have thus wrecked their happiness in this life and their hope of the life to come. Certainly it is a wise thing to have parents give some input when it comes to the issue of marriage. And so Eliezer, the matchmaker, the servant of the father, Ancient of Days, Abraham, who is looking for a wife for his son Isaac, travels to Haran from Canaan. And when he arrives in Canaan, he meets this beautiful, industrious woman. Notice what we find in Genesis chapter 24 and verse 16. Genesis chapter 24 and verse 16. By the way, her name is Rebecca, or was Rebecca. It says here, "Now the young woman was very beautiful to behold." And remember, she was from among the family of Abraham. And it continues saying, "A virgin. No man had known her. And she went down to the well, filled her pitcher, and came up." Because Eliezer said, "Give me some water to drink." But she goes even a step further. She says, "I'll draw water for your camels as well." And so she draws water for the camels. Now, I want you to notice what type of wife this is. She is beautiful. She is a virgin. She is very industrious. She is kind. She is courteous. She has all of the qualities that one would desire in a wife. And then, of course, you have the wedding itself. She accepts the idea of marrying Isaac. And we're told in Genesis chapter 24 and verse 67 that when Rebekah arrived with Eliezer back in the land of Canaan, then Isaac

brought her into his mother Sarah's tent, and he took Rebekah, and she became his wife, and he loved her. Now, let's review the main points of this story. You have Abraham, the Ancient of Days, a symbol of God the Father, sending his servant Eliezer, the matchmaker or the go-between, to make arrangements or to prepare the way for the marriage of his son Isaac to a very beautiful woman from his kindred, very industrious, a virgin, very hard worker, and also very respectful and kind. Now, what does this have to teach us? Well, as you know, in the Old Testament, marriage was used as a symbol of the relationship between God and his people. Allow me just to mention a few things about God's marriage with Israel in the Old Testament. I'm only going to mention it in passing, and I'm not going to read it from Scripture, but in Exodus chapter 19, you have the preparation of Israel at the foot of Mount Sinai to receive the covenant or the Ten Commandments. Do you know that there at Mount Sinai there was a matchmaker, a go-between between God and Israel? You say, who was that go-between? It was actually Moses. If you read Exodus chapter 19, you're going to discover that Moses went up to the mount, and in verses 4 through 6, God says to Moses, I want to make a covenant with Israel. You tell them that if they listen to my voice and they keep my covenant, they're going to be my special people. I want to make a covenant with them. And by the way, I'm going to read in a moment that this was a marriage covenant. And then, of course, Moses, he brings the message down from Mount Sinai, and he comes to the people, and he says to the people, folks, God wants to make a covenant with you folks. He says that if you listen to his voice and keep his covenant, that you will be his favored people, that you will be his bride. Do you accept, yes or no? And Israel said, we do. And so once again, in this story, you have what the story of Abraham illustrated. The story of Abraham illustrated what happened with Israel at Mount Sinai. Moses is the one who makes the arrangements, who is the messenger of God to Israel to get Israel to be willing to marry God. And by the way, the God here is none less than Jesus Christ himself. Now you're saying, but that covenant at Sinai, are you sure that that was a marriage covenant? Absolutely. Go with me to Jeremiah chapter 31. Jeremiah chapter 31. And let's notice how this covenant at Mount Sinai is described. Jeremiah chapter 31, and I would like to read verse 32. Actually, let's begin at verse 31. It says here, behold, the days are coming, says the Lord, when I will make a new covenant with the house of Israel and with the house of Judah. Not according to the covenant that I made with their fathers, in the day that I took them by the hand to lead them out of the land of Egypt. See, that's the covenant that they made at Sinai. Notice what it continues saying. My covenant, which they broke, though I was a what? Though I was a husband to them, says the Lord. And so the story of Abraham is really a prefiguring or an illustration of what happened at Mount Sinai. You see, God the Father wants Israel to marry Jesus Christ as their Lord. And God sends Moses with a message to Israel as the go-between or the matchmaker, and Israel says, we do. By the way, did you notice that at Sinai, God married Israel? He did not marry the Gentile nations? Just like in the story of Abraham, the wife had to be from among the chosen people.
The same way Israel was God's chosen people, and Jesus makes a covenant.

covenant marriage with them. But folks, this marriage of Israel with Jesus Christ at Mount Sinai is also an illustration of a greater marriage to take place later on in history. I'm referring to the marriage of Jesus Christ with Israel when Jesus came to this world the first time. Now let's take a look

marry Israel when Jesus came to this world. Absolutely. We're going to find marriage terminology in the Gospels. But let me ask you, did God send a go-between or a matchmaker to prepare the way, a matchmaker or a go-between to prepare the bride for the husband? Absolutely. Notice John chapter 1 and verses 6 through 9. By the way, Eliezer was not the heir. And this individual we're going to talk about now was not the heir either. It says there in John 1 and verses 6 through 9, there was a man sent from God. Was Eliezer sent by Abraham? Absolutely. There was a man sent from God whose name was John. This man came for a witness, to bear witness of the light, that all through him might believe. He was not that light, but was sent to bear witness of that light. Could we say that Eliezer was actually a minor figure in the marriage story of Isaac with Rebekah? Could you say that Eliezer must decrease that Isaac might increase? Absolutely. Because at the center of the story is not Eliezer, the matchmaker. At the center of the story is whom? Is Isaac, who is going to marry Rebekah. The same is true with this individual, whom of course we know is John the Baptist. Now go with me to Luke chapter 1 and verses 16 and 17. Luke chapter 1, verses 16 and 17. When Jesus comes, who is he going to marry? Is he going to marry the Gentiles, or is he going to marry the chosen people? He's going to marry the chosen people. Now notice Luke chapter 1 and verses 16 and 17. Speaking about John the Baptist, and he will turn many of the children of Israel to the Lord their God. He will also go before him, that is, John the Baptist will go before Jesus in the spirit and power of Elijah to turn the hearts of the fathers to the children and the disobedient to the wisdom of the just, to make what? Ready a people prepared for the Lord. What was the mission of John the Baptist? Was he the go-between? Was he the matchmaker to prepare a bride for Jesus Christ? Absolutely, from among the chosen people. Yes, according to the story. Now notice also Matthew chapter 3 and verses 1 to 3. Matthew chapter 3 and verses 1 to 3. Here once again we find the idea of John the Baptist preparing the way for the coming of the Messiah, preparing a people to be ready for when Messiah comes. It says there in Matthew chapter 3 and verse 1, in those days, John the Baptist came preaching in the wilderness of Judea and saying, repent, for the kingdom of heaven is at hand. For this is he whom was spoken of by the prophet Isaiah, saying, the voice of one crying in the wilderness, prepare the way of the Lord, make his paths straight. Now you're probably saying, okay, John the Baptist was there to prepare the way of the Lord. But there's no reference directly to marriage, is there? Go with me to the Gospel of John chapter 3 and verses 29 and 30. John chapter 3, 29 and 30. Here we find the clear connection or link between this story and the story of the Old Testament, of Genesis, the story of Abraham and Isaac and Eliezer and Rebekah. Here John the Baptist is speaking, and notice what he says. He who has the bride is the bridegroom. But the friend of the bridegroom, who would that be? A
That's John the Baptist. But the friend of the bridegroom who stands and hears him rejoices greatly because

because of the bridegroom's voice. Therefore, this joy of mine is fulfilled. He must increase, but I must decrease. Was John the Baptist the heir? John the Baptist was not the heir. Who was the heir? To Abraham and his seed were the promises made. It does not say to seeds as to many, but to your seed, who is Christ. The promises belong to Jesus. In other words, just like Eliezer could not be the heir because he did not come from his father, John the Baptist could not bring about the marriage. He could not be the one who would inherit or marry because he was only the matchmaker. He was the go-between to prepare a people to marry Jesus Christ. Now, there's an added detail in the story of John the Baptist which is not found in the Old Testament story. And that is that when John the Baptist appears, by the way, did you notice that his name is Elijah? Elijah's the one who prepares the way. He's the matchmaker. He's the go-between. He's the friend of the groom or the best man. Now, when Elijah appears as the one who prepares the way, three enemies always appear along with him to try and get rid of him. Now, let's go to the Gospel of Mark, chapter 6, and verses 17 to 28, and we'll have to go through this quickly. John chapter 6 and verses 17 through 28. Now, before we read this passage, I want to remind you about something. Mark 6, verses 17 through 28. I want to remind you about the Elijah story in the Old Testament. How many enemies did Elijah have in the Old Testament? He had three basic enemies. The first one was Ahab. What was he? The king. The second one was Jezebel. She was a harlot queen. She's called a harlot in 2 Kings chapter 9 and verse 22, by the way. It speaks about her harlotries. And the third enemy of Elijah is actually a group of people, the prophets of Jezebel, who do her biddings, who eat at her table. And so you have three enemies. And by the way, who is the dangerous figure in this story of Elijah? Is it Ahab? No, Ahab was a wimp. Excuse me for using that expression. He had a character like putty. It could be very easily molded by Jezebel. Were the prophets of Baal in themselves a threat to Elijah? No. The threat to Elijah was found in whom? In Jezebel, this harlot queen. And of course, she maneuvered to work upon the king and to work upon the false prophets of Baal to try and get rid of Elijah. And by the way, Elijah's message was a message calling Israel to restore the gospel, because it says that he built the altar of the Lord, which had been torn down. Elijah also restored true worship because he rebuked Ahab. He says, you have abandoned the commandments of God and the worship of God, and you are worshiping Baal. In other words, Elijah restored three things: the gospel, the sacrifice of the lamb on the altar, he restored true worship, and he restored the commandments of God. And that got him the wrath of this threefold union: Ahab, Jezebel, and the false prophets of Baal. Now, if John the Baptist is the New Testament Elijah, which he is, by the way, three times we find this in the New Testament, in Luke 1, 16 and 17, Matthew 11, verses 11 through 14, and Matthew 17, verses 10 through 13. All three passages identify John the Baptist as Elijah. By the way, not Elijah in person, but one who fulfills the work of Elijah. Now, if John the Baptist is Elijah, so to speak, do you suppose that his three enemies will also appear along with him? Obviously. Are they going to try and get rid of the matchmaker so that he cannot prepare the bride for the husband? Absolutely. Let's notice this passage. Beginning at verse 17, it says, "For Herod himself had sent and laid hold of John

bound him in prison, now notice this, for the sake of Herodias, his brother, Philip's wife, for he had married her. Whom had he married? His brother's wife. What is that called? That's called adultery, by the way. And according to this passage here, Herod did not throw John in prison because Herod hated John, but because Herodias hated John. Did you notice that? Now let's go to verse 18. For John had said to Herod, "It is not lawful for you to have your brother's wife." Did he rebuke fornication? Yes, he did. By the way, did John the Baptist restore the gospel? How did he introduce Jesus? Behold, the Lamb of God who takes away the sin of the world. And he restored the seventh commandment according to this. He actually upheld the commandments of God. Now notice verse 19. Therefore, Herodias held it against him and wanted to kill him, but she could not. For Herod feared John, knowing that he was a just and holy man, and he protected him. And when he heard him, he did many things and hurt him gladly. Was Herod a dangerous figure? Absolutely not. By the way, what was his function? He was the king. Was there a king in the Old Testament story? Absolutely. In both cases, you have a king. In both cases, do you have an adulterous woman? You most certainly do. Does the adulterous woman in both cases want the death of the matchmaker? Absolutely. Now let's go to verse 21. Then an opportune day came. Opportune for whom? For Herodias. When Herod on his birthday gave a feast for his nobles, the high officers, and the chief men of Galilee. And when Herodias' daughter, oh, now we have a third protagonist. And when Herodias' daughter herself came in and danced and pleased Herod and those who sat with him, the king said to the girl, "Ask me whatever you want, and I will give it to you." He also swore to her, "Whatever you ask of me, I will give it to you up to half my kingdom." Now, did this young lady have a mind of her own? Or was she a copy of her mother? Did she do the biddings of her mother? Just like the prophets of Baal did the biddings of Jezebel. Absolutely. She was an image of her mother, if you please. Verse 24. So she went out and said to her mother. By the way, I want you to notice the terminology. King, mother, daughter. King, mother, daughter. Very significant when we come to the end time application of this. Verse 24 once again. So she went out and said to her mother, "What shall I ask?" And she said, "The head of John the Baptist." Now what would you do if your daughter asked for the head of Pastor Bohr? I'll bet you would say, "What are you talking about?" At least I hope you would. But I want you to notice that the daughter was just like her mother. Notice verse 25. Immediately she came in with haste to the king. She didn't even think about it. And asked, saying, "I want you to give me at once the head of John the Baptist on a platter." And the king was exceedingly sorry. Yet because of the oaths and because of those who sat with him, he did not want to refuse her. Was he just like Ahab? Was his character just like Ahab in the Old Testament? Absolutely. Now notice verse 27. Immediately the king sent an executioner and commanded his head to be brought. And now notice this. And he went and beheaded him in prison, brought his head on a platter, and gave it to the girl, and the girl gave it to her mother. Who is the dangerous figure in this story? The dangerous figure is the mother. She's the one who ends up slaying the matchmaker. Now let me ask you, does this all have an end time application? It most certainly does. You see, we have typology functioning here. The story of Abraham sending Eliezer to prepare the way

to make arrangements for the marriage of his son is actually symbolic of God sending Moses to arrange the marriage between Jesus and Israel. Also, it illustrates God sending John the Baptist to prepare the way or make arrangements for the marriage of Jesus to Israel. And you have the enemies of the matchmaker. Now, I want you to notice that we are to expect an end time Elijah. Notice Malachi chapter 4 and verses 5 and 6. Malachi chapter 4 and verses 5 and 6. You see, John the Baptist does not exhaust the Elijah prophecy of the Old Testament. It says there in Malachi 4, 5, and 6, "Behold, I will send you Elijah the prophet before the coming of the great and dreadful day of the Lord. And he will turn the hearts of the fathers to the children, and the hearts of the children to the fathers, lest I come and strike the earth with a curse." Does God promise to send Elijah right before the second coming of Jesus Christ? Yes. Do you suppose that the purpose of that Elijah is to be the matchmaker to prepare a people to make them ready to marry Jesus? Absolutely. Now let's pursue that. Where is the message of this end time Elijah? Remember the message of the first Elijah? Restored the gospel by restoring the altar where the sacrifices were made. He restored true worship by rebuking the worship of Baal, the sun god. And he said, "You have troubled Israel because you have broken the commandments of God and followed the Baals." Three things: the gospel, worship, and the commandments. Would you expect this end time Elijah to have a very similar message? Absolutely. Where do we find that message? We find that message in Revelation 14 and verses 6 through 12. Notice Revelation 14, verses 6 and 7, the message that prepares a bride for the great marriage of Jesus with his people at the end of time. It says there in Revelation 14, verse 6, "Then I saw another angel flying in the midst of heaven, having the what? The everlasting gospel to preach to those who dwell on the earth, to every nation, tribe, tongue, and people." This shows that this cannot be one person, because one person can't take the message to every nation, kindred, tongue, and people. This is a worldwide movement. Elijah's a symbol of a worldwide people. Now notice what he says in a loud voice: "Fear God." By the way, that in the Bible is coupled with keeping God's commandments all throughout the Bible. "Fear God and give glory to him, for the hour of his judgment has come. And worship him who made heaven and earth, the sea and the springs of water." Does this first angel's message restore the gospel? It most certainly does. Does this first angel's message restore the commandments of God? Yes. In fact, when you get to the third angel's message, we find that it says, "Here are they who" what? "Who keep the commandments of God and have the testimony of Jesus Christ." Does this first message restore true worship? Yes, because it says, "Worship him who made the heavens, the earth, the seas, and the fountains of waters." The purpose of this message is to go to all of the world to prepare a bride for the great marriage of Jesus with his people. By the way, the second angel's message warns people that Babylon is fallen. And in a moment, we're going to notice that Babylon has three parts. Babylon is fallen, and people are supposed to leave Babylon and join God's remnant people so that at the end of time, they can participate in that great marriage between Jesus and his people. Now, let me ask you this. Do you suppose that the devil is going to be angry at this end time matchmaker? Absolutely.
Because the purpose of this end time matchmaker, this end time Elijah, this worldwide

movement which prepares the way for the great wedding of Jesus with his people at the very end of time. His purpose is to prepare a bride for the great marriage. And the devil hates that message, and he hates what the matchmaker does. And so you would expect that the end time Elijah would also have how many enemies? Now, where did you get that idea from? The end time Elijah must also have three enemies. Now, let's examine if the book of Revelation speaks about three. Go with me to Revelation chapter 16 and verse 13. Revelation chapter 16 and verse 13. And previously in this seminar, we've studied about the beast, we've studied about his image, and we've studied about the dragon. And so this will be just review. I'm going to read it, and then I'm going to tell you what these powers represent, because we've already studied them in this seminar. Revelation 16 and verse 13 says, "And I saw three unclean spirits like frogs." Let me just stop there a minute. What are unclean spirits? Evil spirits. What are evil spirits? Thank you. Fallen angels. So how many unclean spirits do you have? How many unclean angels? Three. How many angels' messages does God send? Three. What do the angels use to proclaim God's message? With a loud what? Voice. Where do these spirits come from? From the mouth. These are the counterfeit three angels. So if you know what the true three angels teach, you'll know what the counterfeit ones are teaching as well. So it says, I saw three unclean spirits like frogs coming out of the mouth of the dragon. There's one power. Out of the mouth of the beast, there's the second power, and out of the mouth of the what? Of the false prophet. That's power number three. For they are spirits of demons performing signs which go out to the kings of the earth and of the whole world to gather them to the battle of that great day of God Almighty. How many powers is Babylon composed of? Three. The dragon, the beast, and the false prophet. Now, because we've studied this, I'm just going to interpret it for you. What is represented by the dragon? We know that the dragon represents Satan in a primary sense. But in a secondary sense, the dragon represents the civil powers of the world. For example, in Revelation chapter 12, you have this dragon that stands next to the woman to devour his child as soon as the child is born. Let me ask you, what power was that? It was the empire of Rome. The dragon represents Rome. In Ezekiel 29 and verse 3, Pharaoh is called the great dragon. In other words, we find here a reference in the dragon to the kings of the earth and the whole world. But then we also have the beast. What does the beast represent? We've already studied that it represents the Roman Catholic papacy. And what does the false prophet represent? It represents apostate Protestantism. Now let me ask you, is the end time scenario going to look a lot like the scenario in the days of John the Baptist and in the days of the prophet Elijah? Absolutely. By the way, in Revelation 17, these powers are called by a different name. And I'm not going to read the text because you've read it and you know what I'm referring to. Revelation chapter 17 speaks about a great harlot. She's seated on many waters, which represents what? Multitudes, nations, tongues, and peoples. What does a woman represent in prophecy? Represents an apostate church in this case, because it's a vile, adulterous woman, the great harlot. Now, you'll notice that she's called the mother of harlots, which must mean that she has what? That she has daughters. And she commits fornication with whom? With the kings of the earth. And so you have the same idea as in the Elijah story in the Old Testament, as well as the New Testament Elijah story in John the Baptist. You have a harlot woman.
She moves the strings according

according to Revelation 17. She's the dangerous figure. She uses the kings of the world, and she uses her daughters or the image or the false prophet to accomplish her purposes. And folks, as we look out at what's happening in the world today, particularly in the United States of America, we can certainly see this being fulfilled before our very eyes. How the papacy, uniting with Protestantism, is trying to influence the rulers of the world to accomplish their purposes. And folks, it will finally end up in the persecution against the matchmaker, against Elijah. By the way, do you know that we can very easily determine who is on God's side and who is not on God's side in the end time? Do you know, it's so simple. The people who proclaim the same message that Elijah preached are on God's side. So if the people are preaching the everlasting gospel, and they're preaching that we're supposed to keep the commandments of God, which the devil hates, the dragon hates them, and if we're preaching that you're supposed to worship the Creator on His holy Sabbath, you know that those are on God's side. So it doesn't take a rocket scientist to figure out that those who say that the commandments have been changed and that you don't have to keep the Sabbath, you can keep a substitute day, are on the other side of the equation. Are you following me? There's another way in which you can determine whether you're on God's side or not. If you are persecuted, you are on God's side. If you are with the persecutors, you are on the devil's side. It's that simple. It's not complicated. In the end time, those on God's side are not going to be all of the people who have the power of the government, all of the people who have their churches full. No, those on God's side are those who are going to be persecuted for righteousness' sake. So much for the idea that Christians are supposed to take over the world. Now let me ask you, what is the purpose of this end time Elijah? It is to prepare the way. It is to take the necessary steps to prepare the what? To prepare the wedding for Jesus with His people. In fact, let's notice a few references in the New Testament to this. Ephesians chapter 5 and verses 25 to 27. Ephesians chapter 5, verses 25 to 27. See, the purpose of the matchmaker is to prepare a bride for Jesus. A beautiful bride. A virgin bride. A hard-working bride. A courteous and tactful and loving bride. Just like Rebecca was in the Old Testament. Now notice what it says here. The Apostle Paul, husbands, love your wives, just as Christ also loved the church and gave Himself for her, that He might sanctify and cleanse her with the washing of water by the word. By the way, the water represents the Holy Spirit. The Holy Spirit washes the church through what? Through the word. That He might present her to Himself a what? A glorious church. This will take place when Jesus comes, by the way. A glorious church, not having spot or wrinkle or any such thing, but that she should be holy and without what? And without blemish. So what does the three angels' message do? It actually prepares God's people to be what? To be married to Jesus Christ when Jesus Christ comes. It prepares a people who are without spot or wrinkle or any such thing at the coming of Jesus. And it's accomplished through the medium of the Holy Spirit through obedience to God's what? Obedience to God's holy word. Now let's notice Revelation chapter 22 and verse 11. Revelation chapter 22 and verse 11. Do you know that there's a time when the door of probation in this world is going to close? The work of the matchmaker will be finished. And everyone will be on one side or on the other side. They will either be
God's, with God's bride,

without spot or wrinkle or any such thing, or they will be on the side of that other woman, the harlot who fornicates with the kings of the earth. There are only two options, and the day is coming when the door of probation is going to close, and God is going to speak these awesome words. Notice Revelation chapter 22 and verse 11. It says here, "He who is unjust, let him be unjust still." Now I need to explain something to you before we finish reading this verse. The King James doesn't really capture the meaning of the verbs. Really, the verbs say, "He who is," as it says here in verse 11, "he who is unjust, let him be unjust still," would be better translated, "He who is unjust, let him continue to act unjustly." In other words, it is a verb of action. You can read the New International Version. It has the proper translation. In other words, he who is unjust will continue to perform unjust actions. Notice what it continues saying there in verse 11. "He who is filthy, let him to continue to act in a" what? "In a filthy way." By the way, is God's bride filthy when Jesus comes? No. We read in Ephesians 5 that Christ's bride has no what? No spot, no wrinkle, and then he says, "In case I miss something or any such thing." In other words, the message of the three angels will have purified a people and prepared them for the coming of Jesus. That was the purpose of the message of John the Baptist, by the way, as well. Now notice what it continues saying. "He who is righteous, let him continue to act righteously," is the way that it should be translated. "And he who is holy, let him continue to behave in a holy manner." Let me ask you, was Rebecca a woman of action? Not only was she a virgin in her state, not only was she pure, and by the way, Isaac was monogamous. He's one of those heroes in the Old Testament who had only one wife. Because Isaac is a symbol of whom? Is a symbol of Jesus, who marries only one bride. You see, Babylon fornicates with many, but Jesus is married to one. He's married to his pure church, who is clothed with the sun and standing on the moon and with a crown of 12 stars on her head, victorious over sin, victorious over Satan, and victorious over the world. And now I want you to notice, at the very end, once the church has prepared herself, the idea that we find in Revelation chapter 19 and verses 7 and 8. Revelation chapter 19, verses 7 and 8. Here it's speaking about what Jesus is going to do with his church. Notice, it says there, "Let us be glad and rejoice and give him glory, for the marriage of the Lamb has come, and" what? "And his wife has made herself ready." What was the word that was used for the work of John the Baptist? To make a people what? Ready for the coming of the Lord. What is going to happen when the three angels' messages have done their work? Jesus will have a people who are what? Ready. Now notice verse 8. "And to her," that is to the bride, "it was granted to be arrayed in fine linen, clean and bright, for the fine linen is the righteous acts of the saints." Let me ask you, does that fit very well with what we just read in Revelation 22 and verse 11? You see, many people say the only thing that counts is the imputed righteousness of Christ. When you believe in Jesus, when you repent, when you confess your sin, Jesus puts his righteousness to your account, and God looks upon you as if
You have never sinned.

And praise the Lord, that is a great truth of the gospel. That is definitely biblical, but that is only half the story. That is only half the gospel. You say, what do you mean? The fact is that if God credits the righteousness to your account, as a result, you will show righteousness in your life. If Jesus has imputed his righteousness to you, you must also be willing to receive his what? His imparted righteousness. Because the same Lord who justifies is the Lord who sanctifies. And Jesus will never justify someone who is not willing to be sanctified. Is Jesus going to have a justified church when he comes? He most certainly is. Is he going to have a sanctified church when he comes? Absolutely. He will have a church that has prepared itself. It is ready for the great wedding with Jesus Christ, the Lord and the Savior. And then do you know what Jesus is going to do? When he marries his people, and by the way, he marries his people in absentia. I'm not going to get into that right now. He marries his people in the heavenly sanctuary. When probation closes, when you hear those words of Revelation 22, verse 11, that's the moment when the marriage takes place. And then Jesus is going to come. The church is ready. He's going to pick up the church, and he's going to take the church to heaven, his bride. And what's going to be celebrated there? Oh, the great reception, the marriage supper of the Lamb, where God's people will sit at the table, and Jesus Christ, the husband, will come, and he will be the one to serve us. Are you looking forward to this time? What do we need to do in order to be ready? We must pay heed to the messages that God has given in the book of Revelation. We must learn to fear God, give glory to him, realize we are in the hour of the judgment, and worship the Creator. And flee from Babylon. May that be our experience, is my prayer.

0: Many of you have been blessed by the messages from Pastor Doug Batchelor that you've seen on Good News TV. As Pastor Doug says, anyone who even glances at the end time prophecies and signs of the second coming can see that our world is literally plunging chaotically toward the end of time. Yet those who believe in Scripture can live in peace through stormy times that we're experiencing because we know the end of the story. To encourage and strengthen you for the times ahead, Good News TV is offering you a free copy of the Final Events of Bible Prophecy magazine. 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
1: Hi friends, this is Doug Batchelor with Amazing Facts, and I want to thank you for watching Good News TV. 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So why don't you give us a call? The number is there on your screen, or you can email us at

behavior surveillance system in the United States monitors 6 types of health risk behaviors that contribute to the leading causes of death and disability amongst youth and adults. These behaviors are often established during childhood and early adolescence and include behaviors that contribute to unintentional injuries and violence. Sexual behaviors that contribute to unintended pregnancy and sexually transmitted diseases, including HIV. Alcohol, drug and tobacco use, unhealthy dietary behaviours and inadequate physical activity, along with the prevalence of obesity and asthma. Monitoring is very helpful in so many ways, but what can be done to prevent these behaviours? Stand by, Go Healthy for Good starts right now.

0: Hello, I'm Dr. Nerida. Welcome to Go Healthy for Good. The risk factors for youth high-risk behaviours occur in a number of arenas. In some communities, alcohol and drugs are readily available, and norms are favourable towards drug use. Within school, youth can lack commitment and not have a strong sense of pride and belonging. And again, the norm can be favourable for drug use. And youth may perceive that everybody else is doing it, so such behaviours are like a rite of passage to being grown up and cool. Lizzie chose a very high-risk path in her youth. Watch.
1: I remember I would sit in the therapist's office and she would say, "You have the drug history of a 40-year-old woman." And I'm sitting there, 18 years old, thinking, I don't have a problem because I'm not legal to drink. When I was 15, I tried smoking weed, and right before my parents pulled me out of public school, I tried experimenting with other drugs. I tried cocaine for the first time and started smoking cigarettes and drinking, and it wasn't until I met a boy, and he was much older than me. I was 15, he was 23, and I had tried heroin, and I didn't know what to expect, what to do, and I began intravenously using heroin. I went home one night, and I remember my dad telling me how much he loved me and how much I meant to them, and it wasn't until I like sat back and realized that I was destroying my life, but my parents were also watching their little girl kill herself. And I went to bed, my mom came in my room at 3 a.m, and my dad came in behind her, and they both said they love me dearly, and behind them there was a large guy and a woman, and they said, you know, we're here to help you, just come get your things. And from there I went to a wilderness. I spent 13 weeks in the wilderness, just no electronics, no nothing, and hiking everywhere with girls who had that same problem as I did and struggled, and we all shared our stories. And from it really did help me. And I got a letter there from my parents, and they said, you know, we love you in this, but they also had found a school for me in Utah. It was equine therapy. We each got our own horse, and it just worked with, you know, depression, anxiety, and there was a psychiatrist there and everything. And it was great. I went there for about a year and a half, 2 years, and I met great girls, had a great counselor, and my relationship was slowly being restored with my parents. And for the first couple months, I was doing really good, and I, you know, got on the right track, back in school, found a new school, and that helped with my problems. I was back on medication, doing great, wasn't smoking cigarettes, and I was sober. And I ran into the same boy that I had met, and he asked me, he's like, "You wanna go out tonight and do something?" And I, again, fell back into my old patterns and didn't really know what to do, and this was about the age of 18. Didn't know what to do. I intravenously, every day, began using heroin. If I didn't have it, I would made sure to get it, and without it, I was sick. My parents didn't know. They knew that I was struggling again.

0: And even though I was hurting people and losing my family, the only person I was disregarding and not even realize I was hurting was myself.
1: She was certainly hurting herself. Today we have a practical expert on how to prevent youth high-risk behaviour, and we'll finally put together the dish that we've been preparing all week. Plus, Sean's here to keep us on our toes, but first up, the news.

0: In the headlines today, parental disclosure linked to risk behaviours, teen driving fatalities down, and dietary omega-3 improves attention span. Adolescent disclosure to a parent is a powerful predictor of both risk-taking behaviour and poor health outcomes. 520 adolescents were surveyed regarding parental monitoring of things like their use of the phone, health and money. 50% thought their parents were monitoring well, 25% thought it was excessive, and the other 25% thought that monitoring was insufficient. The insufficient group was less likely to disclose information to their parents and more likely to be involved in risky behaviours. So parents, perhaps you need a conversation with your adolescent about how much monitoring they think a good parent would do. From 2004 to 2013, teen driver fatalities declined by 55%, from 5,700 to 2,600, according to the latest figures from the CDC. Contributing to this drop are newer graduated driving licensing programs for 16 to 17-year-olds, teens take longer to get their driver's license, and they're driving less, especially around cities. The risk of accidents remains the highest during the first few months of independent driving, especially in the youngest teens. So kids, challenge yourselves to avoid any crashes by using proper precautions, turning off your cell phone, and not talking while driving so that you can focus on what you and other drivers are up to. Dietary omega-3 improved symptoms of inattention in boys with and without ADHD in a double-blind, randomized control trial. The boys were required to eat 10 grams a day of either omega-3 fortified margarine or regular margarine for 4 months. Behaviour scores were analysed before, during and after the intervention. Those using fortified margarine ate about 650 milligrams of EPA and DHA each day. At the end of the study, there was significantly lower inattention symptoms in both the regular group and the ADHD group. So moms, pay attention to diet if you want your kids to pay attention. I'm Dr. Nerida McKibben, and that's today's Health News. Today's interview was taped in Geneva, Switzerland at the Adventist Church's Global Conference on Health and Lifestyle. We interviewed one of the guest speakers, Dr. Gary Hopkins, Associate Research Professor at Andrews University in Michigan. I asked him how many youth are at risk of engaging in high-risk behaviours.
1: I think all of them are. And the reason I say that is because there are so many influences out there. We see kids from ideal families or what we would, you and I might characterize as an ideal family get caught up in things that are dangerous. And we see kids who come from unideal situations, sort of what we would think is naturally drift towards high-risk behaviors. And to think that anybody is immune from this stuff, I think, is somewhat naive. So I think everybody's at risk for it, you know. And then I think it's our job to make sure that these kids can get through, they can navigate through life. Even having used but been unharmed by it, we want to see kids do well in spite of the risk out there, because you can't get rid of the risk.
0: So what are the risks for these kind of behaviors? Say, for example, substance abuse. What risk factors are out there for these kids?
1: Well, I think you can measure them. Initially, actually, the discussion on what put kids at risk were generally kids of minority, kids of low socioeconomic status, and kids who didn't have parents in the home, only one parent in the home. Those are the big risks. And what we've kind of done more recently in the last few years is say, rather than study risk, let's study protective factors. And let's study why it is that some kids come out of high-risk environments and do well. And that's the resilience paradigm. That's to say, you grew up in South Central Los Angeles and you're doing great. Your mom and dad were both in jail and you're terrific, and your parents were alcoholics and you're not, and you were sexually abused and you aren't. And those are the kind of, so what we're looking at rather than just looking at rather than factors,

0: So what age do kids become at risk?
1: Well, they become at risk at the age that the parents start paying less attention to them. So if the parents are off and the kids are home alone at age 6, the kids can get involved in some pretty risky behaviors, which may not necessarily be drugs unless the parents have drugs around the house, but it can be not paying attention to doing the things in life and not being responsible, whatever. And those will lead you towards risky behaviors at some point. And the risky behaviors I think you and I want to talk about.
0: So what age should these protective interventions or these preventions start to come to play in it?
1: As early as possible. And the reason I say that is that, if you don't mind, one example of what protects kids from high-risk behaviors is kids who get engaged in community service. So when it snows in my hometown, where I live in North Idaho, and I've got a snow machine that I can push down the sidewalk and blow the snow, since my daughter lives 4 houses away, I can go down and get my 6-year-old granddaughter, and she can get behind the snow machine and we can put down the sidewalk blowing snow in the air, and we can do it in the neighbor's sidewalk and the little lady 2 houses down who doesn't get out much. And when someone drives up, one of the things we know about community service is that it's one of the best predictors of avoiding teen pregnancy. So now imagine this. So here's Lexi and I, we're going down the sidewalk, snow's flying all over the place, and someone says, "What are you doing?" And we say, "We're preventing teen pregnancy." And we're doing it, get that, we're doing it at age 6. Or if you're gonna take food to somebody in a hospital and just to take food because you want, or a gift to someone in the hospital, you wouldn't have taken food with you in a hospital. They would kind of frown on that. And you took your kids along, you would be getting them involved in a prevention program at a very young age. So rather than think of prevention as we need to start giving instruction, we're gonna think of prevention as, or we accurately think of prevention as, what are the things we can do that will protect kids from risk? And it's generally not information, it's other things.
0: Stay with us as we find out more of those other things. After the break, we'll finally put together the dish we've been prepping all week, but first, this.
2: Hi, honey, I'm home.
0: Hi, honey. What did you do to my car?
2: Well, I was driving in the snow and there was all the salt on the road and it just got all over the car. But if you go in and get cleaning materials, I'll wash your car for you.
0: Really?
2: Yeah, go ahead.
0: Oh, great. Here you go, I got something.
2: Apple juice to wash the car?
0: Well, it says freshly pressed apple juice, 100% juice, no added sugar, and it's made in the United States of America.
2: Don't you know that all the sugar naturally occurring in there is going to make a sticky mess on your car?
0: Oh, but there's no added sugar.
2: Well, this is naturally occurring sugar.
0: Oh.
2: So you just go back there and get something proper. Oh, that's much better. Water's much better, but do you think this little bit of water's gonna wash this big old car?
0: Well, we can try.
2: Oh.
0: We'll start with the window.
2: All right.
0: Okay, you ready?
2: Some things husbands have to put up with here.
0: I know. Here. Hey, honey, this looks great now.
2: I don't think so.
0: No?
2: No, come and take a look.
0: Okay. Oh, you're right.
2: Now you get in there and you get the right quantity of water for me.
0: All righty.
2: That's much better, much, much better.
0: Okay.
2: Thank you for that. Now stand back there.
0: All right. You know, many people think that they can drink caffeinated drinks, tea, coffee, and juice all day, and that will be sufficient fluid for them.
2: Well, you know, the problem with that is that caffeinated drinks actually suck the water out of your system, and the fruit juice has too much sugar, so it'd be much better just to drink plain water.
0: That's right, and water is a good cleansing agent. Fruit juice, tea, coffee, they're not gonna clean you.
2: And you know, the other problem is that thirst is not a good indicator because people don't drink enough if they just go by thirst.
0: That's right, you need to drink at least a third more, so it's better to drink by volume. And

0: Let's say have a bottle and drink several bottles a day, or 6 to 8 glasses of water. So here you go, doctor's orders.
1: Well, I'll drink to that, Doc. That's mighty good stuff.
0: Yeah. Every episode of Go Healthy for Good is packed full of up-to-date information from medical experts. Do you have or know someone with diabetes, hypertension or heart disease, weight issues, smoking or depression? You're curious about how the brain works or want to know more about healthy eating? Perhaps you need motivation to make those healthy choices. For an in-depth review of any of these topics, grab a set of Go Healthy for Good DVDs at the Hope Channel store today.

0: we're back and it's the last stage. We're putting together our roast vegetable tartlets. So, Phil, what are we going to add to our roast vegetable filling?
1: Well, we've got the filling, so what we're going to add is a cup of roasted plum tomatoes, 16 gaita olives, and you'll want those pitted, of course, 1 tablespoon of chopped parsley, 2 ounces of fontina or Asiago cheese, and 3 tablespoons of grated sesame Parmesan cheese.
0: Wonderful.
1: So we're taking this, we're adding a few more ingredients, and then we're gonna put it all together into a beautiful tartlet.
0: All right.
1: So I'm gonna add these ingredients, if you don't mind rolling the dough out. And again, with this dough, it needs to be refrigerated. You'll work best with it cold, so you wanna take it directly from the refrigerator to the table to roll it out, and it'll make it much easier on you.
0: And I'm cheating, I'm putting it straight on the baking paper.
1: There's no reason not to take it easy.
0: Because it's so difficult to handle this dough. It's so soft that if I do this, I can just put it straight in the oven. And you can see I've also put some plastic wrap over the top so that it has no contact with anything that could tear it.
1: You're playing it safe. I'm cutting up these tomatoes that we roasted earlier just to make it a little bit smaller and easier to eat.
0: Now, this is 1/4 of the dough, so you would have 4 of these to make 4 tartlets.
1: And I was also going to say that the gaita olives can sometimes be hard to find. Mm. So if the local grocery store doesn't have them, you can always use Kalamata olives or something like that. What you want is that good olive flavor.
0: Yeah.
1: Okay, so everything's cut. We're just gonna mix it around here. And this is an amazing filling full of all kinds of great vegetables, as our viewers have seen us make throughout the week.
0: Yes, that's right. I'm so looking forward to eating this.
1: All right, so I think that's pretty well mixed up.
0: All right.
1: So we're gonna put a little bit of this filling in, and then I'm gonna let you have the fun of just basically folding it up over that.
0: Give us a little bit more, actually. We're probably gonna want about 1/4 of the mixture. So.
1: And Dr. Nerida is making it the easy way, which is a smart way. Don't let physics work against you, work with it.
0: Yes. So we're just going to pleat this around the sides.
1: And as you can see, even with the paper, it's sticking.
0: Yeah. Of course, I didn't use the extra flour.

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And I don't know about you, I don't like a lot of flour on my pastry, and that's it. So then it goes back in the fridge, because this is so soft, it goes back in the fridge for 10 minutes. You're gonna slide

0: It's really experience what this is all built up to.
1: Okay, here we go.
0: No, it's good. It's full of great stuff, delicious flavors.
1: That is wonderful. It's better than a pizza. Much better. Oh, it tastes so healthy, apart from the dough, but this is a special treat, remember? Thank you so much for bringing that to us, Phil. You've got to try this. I know it's a bit of work, but try it just once. If you didn't catch all the ingredients, remember the recipes are on our website. Now back to Lizzie, whose boyfriend led her into heroin use. Her parents successfully intervened and sent her to a school that included rehab. She was doing so well until she ran into the same boy and fell back into daily IV heroin use again. See what happened next.
2: Exotic dancing is the career I chose when I hit about the age of 18, 18 and a half. And by the age of 19, my cutting had gotten out of control. It became just a whole different world. It went to going to bed in my own bed at night, eating with my family, to getting off of work at 4, 5 or 6 in the morning and going to sleep and having to wake up with, I always had to have a needle by my bed or a bottle cap or a lighter or a pack of cigarettes or anything that would change my mood. And if I didn't, I'd be terrified. You know, from when you're little, you have to go to sleep with a stuffed animal. It changes when you're older and you're an addict, you have to go to sleep with a lighter in your hand. And I didn't know where to turn, who to go to, except for a razor blade. I was so hurt, I needed to find a way out, and it left me with scars all the way up my arm, and I was ashamed, I was embarrassed, and I was scared. It kind of became a reality, seeing how it deteriorated my body, how much I weighed, was losing my hair, I had scars up my left arm, and I never really wanted to be sober. I didn't want to feel sober, reality. I'd rather live in an imaginary world in my head and just feel like everything would be fine. But at about 19 years old, I found out I was pregnant for the second time. And this was with a boyfriend who is now in prison, and I was scared, I was nervous, I didn't know what to do. And so I went home, my mom again asked me, we'll make an appointment. It's okay, we'll go, let's go. So I ended up getting my second abortion at the age of 19. And it became normal, decided, shut off all feelings towards it. My parents never knew I danced and I did that kind of stuff. You know, they always knew I lived at friends' houses and tried to manage off of what I had, but I always feared telling my parents the truth or why I was scared, what I was doing, because I didn't want them to see me as what I was becoming, what I thought I was turning myself into. I think my lowest point when I knew I needed help was when I got my last abortion, and I'm 19 years old and I'm hooked on heroin, and I didn't know how to feel, I didn't know what to do, so I went home and I tried to overdose again and wound up in the hospital, which is scary because it's different from saying I want to kill myself, so I'm gonna try. And then waking up in a hospital bed, facing reality, the fact that you tried to do it and didn't succeed. I was just terrified of reality. I didn't want to face what was actually happening and my emotions behind it.
1: I'm sure her parents were so relieved that she didn't succeed. The guest on today's show is Dr. Gary Hopkins, director of the Center for Prevention Research at Andrews University. He has extensive experience in international research. And an Australian study he was involved in found 8 protective factors for youth high-risk behavior. Here he explains.
3: There's a very common notion that information changes behavior. And so if a person is obese, what you need to do is tell them what makes you obese and suddenly their weight's gonna go away. Or the assumption is if you tell a smoker that smoking is dangerous, they'll suddenly quit. Well, you know what? If it was that easy, we could solve the obesity problem across the world with a DVD. We could make it out, send it out, people would watch it, they all lose weight, and then the problem would be over. Information is a lousy predictor of behavior, actually. You need it. Mm-hmm. It's an important part of of life. You should know these things. You should know smoking causes lung problems and heart disease and circulation problems and all the kinds of things that it does. You should know that. But because you know that,

0: doesn't mean that all of a sudden your behavior is going to change, because behaviors are very, very difficult. Information isn't so difficult for most people, but changing behaviors can be miserably difficult. Most people never change a behavior in their life, not one. And so we got to go beyond on information alone.
1: Yeah, so but parents do need, and teachers, the school system needs to convey,
0: and they need to convey all of it. Okay. And they need, but we've actually studied, and that was, this is part of that same paper, we've actually studied parent-child communication and what makes the message effective. And we did a study in the Caribbean where we asked kids to rate their relationship with their parent on a scale of good to bad, or excellent to lousy, or whatever our scale said. And what we found out is that when parents have a great relationship with their kids, their communication works. When they don't have a great relationship with the kids, the communication doesn't work. And we asked the kids, had your father ever talked about sex? Has your father ever talked about drugs? Has your mother ever talked about sex? Has your mother ever talked about drugs? How was your relationship with your father? How was your relationship with your mother? And then with that, we could actually, and then we could say, do you ever had sex? Do you ever use drugs? And we could do the statistical tests that it takes to figure out whether that communication was effective or not. And the effective communication comes through great relationships, which isn't a big surprise, is it, if you've been through school? Because the teachers that seem like, it seems to many of us who've been through a lot of school, the teachers who taught us the most were the ones we liked the most, or the ones who may have liked us the most. And there was a relationship involved. It's just communication stuff.
1: Yeah, you're absolutely right. So that, and what you're bringing out there too is another one of the things that you found, which is the relationship with parents is
0: it's that relationship that drives the effective communication. So the information is good if the relationship's good.
1: So the information put on the right carrier.
0: Exactly.
1: And
0: you always need the information, but just not information alone.
1: Now, another factor was self-esteem.
0: Self-esteem. Kids who think that they have value tend to be at lower risk. It doesn't make them perfect. And none of these things do, by the way. It doesn't make them perfect. What we find out is the closer we stay, or the more of these protective factors that the kids are exposed to, as they navigate through life, they may deviate from the middle, but they don't deviate far. Now, if they don't have any protective factors, they get involved with risk behaviors way more. And with more protective factors, they may go out and have a cigarette, but they don't have two. They may go out and try something, but they're not going to try it severely and go back to it. And your question was?
1: So tell us, what is self-esteem? How do we build that into it?
0: Okay, self-esteem is your perception of whether you believe that other people think you have value. If you think that I think that you're valuable, and you think that I'm a credible person, you tend to believe that you have value. Now, if you grew up in a home where your mom or your father or your grandmother, whoever was raising you, says to you, you were a mistake. You've never been any good. You're a nobody. You tend to believe you're a nobody. So why wouldn't you get involved with things that made you feel better if you actually believe that you're a nobody? Self-esteem tends to be well developed by the age of 4, 5. Yeah, so if you're trying to give kids self-esteem past that age, you're really trying to fix self-esteem. So what we have to do with these young kids, whether it be in church or on the streets or wherever, remind them how much value they have. And to smile at them and give them those positive vibes. Man, you're doing a great job, but you can't lie to them. You can't say, listen, you're great at math, and they don't know what 2 times 2 is. But you can identify what they do well and reinforce what they do well, and that ends up being more protective for risk behaviors. But you need other things, along with the communication, along with some of the other things we wrote about in that article, in order to strengthen the protective factors that are there.
1: Reinforcing strength is important for affirmation, but it also helps them dig deep and achieve more. On the other side of the break, get ready for Sean, but before that, think about this. One day, Jesus was surrounded by crowds, and several mothers approached with their infants, asking him to bless them. Thinking they were doing him a favor, the disciples tried to send them away. But Jesus said, "Let the little children come to me. Don't prevent them, for the kingdom of heaven belongs to such as these." And in spending time with the children, he was building their self-esteem by letting them know how much he valued them. And at the same time, he's telling us to include and not ignore them. Why? Because we need to learn from their sweet natures, their sense of awe and wonder, and most of all, their simple trust. By affirming these mothers, Jesus reminds parents everywhere that he wants them to bring their children

0: And just as he bundled these little ones in his arms and gave them each a blessing, he does the same for every child that's brought to him today. Science now tells us that when we nurture spirituality in our children, we're preventing substance use, risk-taking, and depression. We're enlarging their brains and increasing their IQ. So teach your kids how to come to Jesus every day and learn from them absolute trust.
1: Did you know that the fruits and vegetables come loaded with chemicals? Ah, but they're good. They're called phytochemicals. And in spite of how you feel about chemicals, these are good for you. Phyto is derived from the Greek word for plant. So phytochemicals are naturally part of superplants that prevent disease. More than 200 studies reveal that fruits, vegetables, and grains all offer the benefits of phytochemicals. Kids like to call them fighter chemicals because they protect us like soldiers do. They fight off disease. So far, there are more than 1,000 known phytochemicals. They can speed up the healing process, reduce inflammation, prevent infection, and even curb cancer. But before these plants start protecting humans, they're protecting themselves. The same phytochemicals they pass on to us defend their buds and sprouts from the elements and from predators. Deeply colored fruits and vegetables have more phytochemicals than lighter varieties. And each variety has different ones depending on their color. So, what do you do about it? Try to red, yellow, and green. And fight the good fight with phytochemicals, and you'll get the extra bonus of weight control. That's Creation Health.
0: We're back, and it's our moving moment. Sean, how are you doing?
2: I'm fine. How are you?
0: Good. I'm ready to move.
2: You are?
0: Yeah.
2: Well, I'm ready to make you move.
0: All right. Uh-oh.
2: Let's go. We're going to jump right into it. Let's assume that everyone has watched us before and they know how to warm up, okay? What I want you to do is take your weight, and sometimes having the weight in your hand, right? Of course, you know, adds resistance, right? But what we're gonna do is an alternating lunge, all right? We're gonna start with an alternating lunge. All the way here. Take a nice deep breath, all right? I want you to keep on continuing, right? Now, the beauty of the lunge is that it's working the quad. The heart rate is going up. It allows you to engage the core because you want to point your chest forward. The last thing you want to do is do this with your lunge. All right? You want to keep that core tight. Do two more. One knee side. Yep. And perfect. Drop the weight for a second. So I love to use lower body exercises and then jump to upper body exercises and do a core exercise. All right? So have a seat right here.
0: All right.
2: Keep the body nice and firm. You know, if you've never sat on a stability ball before, just sitting on the stability ball is a challenge, right?
0: Yep.
2: So what we're gonna do is take this right here, point the palms forward, right there, right by your shoulder, and we're gonna do presses. Aim for about 10 of them, all right? Go all the way up, press. Perfect. Now remember, you gotta keep the body nice and tight.
0: We sure do, otherwise we'll end up on the floor.
2: Are you gonna end up right on the floor? That's right. We're gonna aim for 10 of those. Give me two more. Set your timer for 10 if you wanna do 10, or you can set your timer for about 30 seconds. All right, three, two, and one. All right, come off, keep the weight in your hand. And we're gonna go into rows, okay? Come right, over here. Bend over just a little bit, just like that. Extend the arm all the way out. And pull the weight all the way up. Again, you can aim for about 10 to 15 reps, or you can set your timer for about 30 to 45 seconds. Either way, it's a good challenge. Choose a weight that's gonna challenge you. Extend all the way out. Give me two more. One and two. Stand up nice and tall. Now, last one. Weight is right here. And I want you to come all the way up just like that. Work your delt. Back here, nice and slow. When you get to this position here, you're squeezing that delt, all right? Don't lose the opportunity there. Right here, all the way back up, and back down. All right, again, 10 to 15 reps, or 30 to 40.

0: 45 seconds, 2, and 1. And I'm gonna show you how this works. You take that weight and go back to your lunges. Go back to the lunges, come on. Whew. You're my client today, come on, yes. Yes, 1, come on, 2, 3. Give me 2 more.
1: We haven't enough moving yet.
0: 4, come on, and 5. Nice work, have a seat. Ooh. All right, have a seat. This is how you burn calories. You can minimize the rest in between. Point the palms forward, aim for 10 to 15 reps, go. Yes, come on, 2, give me 3 more. 1, come on, 2, here you go, 3. All right, pop up. There you go, pop up, go right to your rows. We're gonna burn those calories today. We said we're gonna move, right? Bend them, yep, boom, there you go. 2, give me 3 more. 1, come on, you got it. 2, and 3, stand up nice and tall. Burn those calories, yes. It burns. It's a great feeling, isn't it?
1: It burns.
0: You said we're gonna move today, right? This is all about moving, right? 30 minutes?
1: I thought we were gonna move.
0: No, I am. Look at the heavy weight. 5, 4, 3, 2, 1. You're an excellent partner. Oh. Is it my turn? No. Yeah. So again, the beauty of burning calories, right?
1: Yeah.
0: Is you can either work out longer, which is not, you don't always have the time.
1: Don't always have the time.
0: Right?
1: No.
0: Or you can minimize the time, and the rest keeps your heart rate up a little bit, and you're just burning those calories post-workout.
1: Right.
0: Which is awesome, right?
1: Yeah, it is.
0: All right, let's stretch it out. We use those quads, right? So let's work on some balance. Take one leg. Oh, this is tough. It is tougher than it looks, right? You wanna stretch the quads. You've done those lunges with the weight. 3, 2, 1, bring it down. Then switch. Get a good stretch. Point the chest forward. Take a deep breath. All right, relax, all right? Want another great exercise, take your right knee, put it right here, and push back. You're working a little bit of the balance. I know, it's not easy. It is not easy. And switch. You gotta stretch after you work out or you wake up the next morning and you're gonna say, go healthy for good, did that for me. Did that.
1: And it will remind you to
0: watch
1: the show.
0: It will remind you. It will. All right, relax. Open and close. Alternate your right hand on the top and your left hand on the top. Take a nice deep breath. Shake it out. And you are good.
1: Well, thanks.
0: You're very welcome. You're very welcome.
2: Are we ever too old to begin a physically active lifestyle? A 2009 study of 1,900 seniors would argue no. At age 70, the survival rate of those who were physically active was 2 times that of those who did not exercise. At age 85, the rate was 3 times higher. The study found that even starting physical activity beneficial. No matter your age, a physically active life is another ageless advantage.
1: Now it's time for your questions. Someone called and asked, what kind of food should someone who suffers from insomnia eat in order to sleep better? Well, there are many herbs you can take for insomnia, like chamomile, hops, catnip, lobelia, peppermint, number of things. Many foods contribute to insomnia and help to cause it. Things like caffeine, high-fat foods close to bed, cheese, and then flavorings with monosodium glutamate and similar substances. Then there are spices that we often use. If they're hot to the tongue, they're gastric irritants, but they also irritate the nerves. So I recommend only using spices like cumin, coriander, turmeric, paprika if you don't want to spoil a good night's sleep. Now, some of the important things to get a good night's sleep is exposure to natural light during the day, physical activity, so preferably exercise outdoors every day, and don't eat within four hours of bedtime. Now, Mary asks, what is the recommended calcium intake? And someone else texted, will taking calcium tablets be bad for the heart? Well, there's new evidence that says 1,000 milligrams or more of calcium a day is detrimental for heart disease. So it's better to get your calcium in your diet from things like green leafy vegetables, sesame seeds, tahini, tofu. They all have plenty of calcium in them. Someone else texted, both of my parents were diagnosed with Alzheimer's. My dad passed away 6 years ago. My mother is now not in good health from Alzheimer's. I'm 55. My mind sometimes gets clouded. What can I do to enhance my thinking and brain power?

0: Well, there are two really important things that you need to do. The commonest cause of dementia is atherosclerosis, hardening of the arteries to the brain. So do all you can to keep your arteries clear. Check out some of our shows online that deal with heart disease or buy our cardiovascular health series in the Hope Channel store. The other thing is to do is exercise. This is the most powerful intervention for dementia in old age. And it's to do vigorous physical activities in your 50s, and that's right now for you because you're 55. So do it now and you'll be able to prevent it, and you will freshen your mind, freshen your brain by doing that. Last message, text message, what can you tell us about treating diabetes with alpha-lipoic acid? Alpha-lipoic acid is an antioxidant. It occurs naturally in the body in every one of our cells. It helps, though, when you take it orally or intravenously, it helps to lower blood sugar levels. It's able to kill free radicals, which are high in people with diabetes. And people with diabetic peripheral neuropathy, that's the nerve pain, the burning, itching, tingling, numbness in hands and feet that goes up the limbs, that can be helped by alpha-lipoic acid. Researchers believe that alpha-lipoic acid helps improve insulin sensitivity, so it actually helps to control your diabetes in that way. Thanks for those questions. They were great. Remember Facebook. Now, come on down to the supermarket. Limes come in two main types, Tahitian and Mexican. The true lime is the Mexican lime. Native to Malaysia, it arrived in Florida in the early 1900s and became a popular crop in Florida Key, thus its other name, Key Lime. And now you're probably thinking of Key Lime Pie, which is a delicious way to use them. Limes are loaded with vitamin C. The British Merchant Navy knew that, and they gave limes to their sailors to prevent scurvy. In fact, they ate so many limes, they were called limeys. Limes are often used to accent the flavour of foods and beverages. So try a twist of lime in your water this summer, or squeeze it on your salads for a tasty salad. Bon appetit. I'm interviewing Dr. Gary Hopkins, who works with communities and governmental agencies around the world to decide effective programs to prevent high-risk behaviours amongst adolescents. I asked him to explain resilience and how we can build it into our children.
1: Resilience is the capacity to maintain competent functioning in face of major life stressors. So what that means in common language, not that that's horribly complicated, but it means is that my mother's an alcoholic and I'm not. It means that I was sexually abused, but I haven't become a sexual abuser. There's good literature on children of alcoholics who do well. Mm. It's coming out of the bad side of town. Where's the bad side of town? Is it in Christchurch, New Zealand? Where is it in New Zealand?
0: Yeah.
1: In Christchurch? In the cities? What's in Auckland cities, somewhere?
0: In Auckland, let's say.
1: So it's in Auckland. And coming out of that side of town where the kids are more likely to get involved with heroin and cocaine and doing well. It's beating the odds. It's the good kid from the bad side of town. Mm. That's what resilience is. And really, if you consider how much stuff is on the street facing our kids today or just in life, or how much garbage is on the internet, all of our kids need to be resilient. They need to be able to beat the odds. They need to be able to face the fact that there's stuff on the internet, all kinds of sexual stuff for sure, that they're going to see. It isn't an issue of will they see it or not. Of course they're going to see it. It's everywhere. It's all over the place. And we need for them to do well in spite of the fact that they're facing obstacles and they're being exposed to risk. And that's resilient.
0: And so how do we put that into them? How do we build that?
1: Well, can I tell you a story?
0: Sure.
1: I taught a class in Kenya once. Loma Linda University had a Master of Public Health class there, and I went over to teach. There were 65 students in my class, and I gave a lecture on resilience, and I talked about how some kids are raised in high-risk environments and do well. And I said, so is anybody in the classroom resilient? And a lady raised her hand. And I said, so what's your risk? And she said, my father was an alcoholic and married seven times. And married seven times means your front door was opening and closing a lot. And there were more than seven ladies that came to that front door, you can be sure of. And so I said, well, your risk was you should have had sex at an early age, multiple sexual partners, probably teen pregnancy, possibly multiple risk for substance use, multiple substance uses, and academic failure. That was your risk. What do you do today? She says, I'm a doctor in a mission hospital. I said, wow. So what happened? And she said, well, when I was a little girl, a lady came to me and said, can I take you to church this weekend? The people there are pretty nice.

0: Now, what the lady didn't say to her was, can I take you to church today? The preacher really preaches well. She said, the people are really nice. And she said, yeah. So, and as I recall, the girl was like 8 years old or something like that. And so she went to church that weekend, and the people were really nice. And the people were so nice that they engaged her. And they included her, and she kept going back, and they kept being nice, and then she wanted to go back. And so if they had activities, she was part of the activities. The church put her through school, they put her through college, they put her through medical school. And because that lady said, can I take you to church? And because the church was really nice, that interaction created a girl from a very high-risk environment and turned her into a very productive missionary in hospital caring for people who are much less fortunate than she.
1: Wonderful story.
0: All because somebody cared.
1: Yeah. Great story. We have more from Dr. Hopkins after the break, so don't go away.
2: My name is Dr. Arlene Archer, and I'm a clinical psychologist. I want to talk to you today about how finding healthy distractions can help bring some balance in your life. So when you're in a chronically difficult situation, such as we're in now in this pandemic, sometimes it's helpful to put our problems into two separate categories: things we can do something about and things that we can't do anything about. And right about now, I think a lot of things are gonna fall into that second category because we just don't have control over certain things. But that's okay. What we can choose to do is, first of all, focus on those things that we can control, like washing our hands frequently, being healthy, being safe, staying away from crowds. But the other thing that is really, really helpful is to focus on finding a healthy distraction. What do I mean by that? Well, maybe playing games with your family, picking up a hobby, doing something around the house that you didn't have time for before, but now you have time for. Doing something to kind of keep your mind off of those things that you just can't control. So I think when you can do those things where you can focus on what you can control and you find a healthy distraction to kind of keep your mind off of the things that you can't, that will bring some needed balance into your life.
1: Now we're back with Lizzie, who was featured in the Unhooked series. She got into drugs at 15. Marijuana was followed by cocaine, and that was followed by heroin. Dropping out of school, she became an exotic dancer, working nights and doing drugs by day. She couldn't face reality, so drugs, alcohol, and cutting were her escapes. At 19, she found herself pregnant again, went for another abortion. But that hit her hard emotionally, and she tried to suicide. Waking up in hospital, no drugs or alcohol nearby to escape, she was forced to face reality.
3: I never thought that searching out to find help and to find a drug facility would lead me to a Christian life. The first time I ever picked up a Bible, I didn't know what a psalm, a proverb, or anything was. And I realized that throughout all of my experiences, all of my overdoses, all of what I was going through, that the only thing I had to do was pick up the Bible and open to Psalm 139 and realize that God knows your heart, and He knows the desires of your heart, and He knows when you go to sleep, and He just knows you. It just totally changed when I met all these women who have amazing stories and come out of them and live through them and just can share it and give me inspiration. And just knowing that I have a 24-hour person to talk to, and He never sleeps, never stops watching you, and it's a blessing. Just to realize that He never forsakes me and He never forgot about me. He showed me things and put people in my life to help me learn that I'm never gonna be who I used to be. You know, I honor where I came from. I don't regret anything I've done. And I'm living where I am now. I live in my present, and I'm creating my future day by day. And to this day, I'm 3 months sober on the 30th. On July 30th was my sobriety date. And most importantly, He's giving me a life that I never thought I'd have back. It feels good to be sober and a Christian.

0: realized that I couldn't have done any of this if God wasn't here helping me.
1: What a difference he's made in her life. We're talking today with Dr. Gary Hopkins. I asked him if there's a particular time of the day when kids are most at risk.
2: When kids get up, and this is across the world, when kids get up in the morning, the time of day when they're at highest risk is the time when they get out of school and mom and dad aren't home yet. And they're called latchkey kids. And so they're unattended to.
1: Right.
2: So in America, the highest risk time of day for teen pregnancy is between the hours of 3 and 6 in the afternoon. The highest risk time of day for engaging in delinquent behavior for kids is between the hours of 3 and 8 in the afternoon. So getting kids involved with people who care, in the resilience literature, from people who are going to be nice to kids and who can talk to kids and who are safe with kids, during the time of day when they're at the highest risk, between 3 and 6, 3 to 8 in the afternoon, and 6 in the afternoon. In the Caribbean, we see it's more like 1 to 10 in the afternoon. It's a longer period of time. It's critical. You've got to keep kids busy. I was in Chile once, and someone said, I was doing a TV interview, and they said, can you tell us how to prevent high-risk behaviors in 1 minute? They said, we have 2 minutes, but it'll take a minute to translate. I said, yeah. No, you can't. I said, yeah, I can do that. So the guy says, how do you prevent high-risk behaviors? And I said, you keep kids busy with adults who have values. Mm. And that's really the heart and soul of it all, is where are the kids and who are they with? And if they're with somebody who has high values and they're at lower risk, you are in a prevention strategy. Things are going pretty well.
1: Right. Now, I think the last thing is service activities.
2: Oh, yeah.
1: Which I think links in with what you're saying about after school.
2: So, you know, getting kids involved in helpful activities to other people, and I could talk to you about this for hours, but and if you do that during the hours of the afternoon when they're at highest risk, now you're onto something good. Kids who get involved with service activities, it's the best practice in preventing teen pregnancy. I like that. My granddaughter's helping me blow snow in the wintertime, and we're avoiding teen pregnancy. How do you like that? Kids who get involved in service activities get better grades in school. So we're out pushing the snow machine around. Someone says, what are you doing? I say, we're helping Lexi get better grades in school. And it's fascinating. It's higher self-esteem. It's community orientation for life. And it really comes out of the Bible where it says, did you feed me when I was hungry? Did you clothe me when I was naked? In Matthew 25. And what he's saying is they want you to take care of the needs of other people.
1: Because it's part of your salvation.
2: Exactly. I mean, that's the sheep and the goat story, no? I really want you to do this. I mean, I want you to do it so much that your salvation depends on it. And that's really what it says in Matthew 25. And
1: so many people today say, well, what's in it for me?
2: Yeah.
1: And this is such a strong message.
2: Yeah. What the service thing looks like when you do it properly is that if when you go home and you decide you want to get involved with a community service project, you find 3 or 4 kids and say, hey, we're going to go help somebody do something, and it's going to last 20 minutes. It's not going to take your whole day up. And so the first step is tell them what you're going to do. And sometimes they'll like it, and sometimes they'll say, let's do something else. Yeah, we're going to do this first, and we'll do something more fun next time. So first tell them what you're going to do. The second thing is go with them to do it. Don't send them out to do it. You're putting them at high risk then. Now they're working on to their own devices. The third thing is when you're done, say to them, what did we just do? Oh, that was pretty cool. That little lady came out, and she said thank you, and she smiled at me, and it really made me feel good.
1: So you're reflecting on it.
2: Reflecting. And reflection component is the most important part of the whole deal. When you do that, you are engaged in a teen pregnancy prevention program. You are engaged in a program where kids will come out with a better opportunity to get better grades in school, higher self-esteem, become community-oriented for life, and really, God's will. Go help somebody who needs some help. Change your activities often. Don't keep doing the same thing every single time. Do it once or twice a week. Don't do it for 2 minutes. Don't do it for 2 hours. You'll wear them out. And talk to them a lot while you're out there. Be that non-family adult that's so important in the lives of kids that we know through research is so important.
1: And finally, school is community. What does that mean, and how might teachers engage in this process?
2: Okay, the questionnaire that I got from a researcher once, and it's a questionnaire that measures school's community, and what it says, and these are kids in the 3rd, 4th, and 5th grade. Do you like school? Are people nice to you at school? Do they care for you at school? It's just this is

0: Real simple stuff. So imagine this. Do you like church? Are people nice to you at church? Do you care for you at church? Does anybody talk to you when you go to church? Or did you walk past them? I mean, think about it, okay? And when they like school and people care for them at school, all of a sudden their grades get better. They use fewer drugs, sexual behaviors. All these risk factors start to go away. Now imagine if you are raised in a home where you have, and not all, you know, only about half kids have two parents in the home, in America anyway. You need to have someone who's talking to you, and if it's not your parents, then it has to be a non-family adult. You need to be engaged in service activities. If it's not with your parents, it's by some adult who cares. You need to have someone who's going to talk to you and form a relationship with you. You need to have, and you start putting these things together, after school activities, community service, the communication piece, the self-esteem piece. All of a sudden, you find out all these fit together. It's not like, please go do the self-esteem statement, do something else. No, you want to do them all. And we want to get them all into the lifetime as often as possible.
1: Thank you so much for being on the show today. It's been great having you.
0: Thank you very much.
1: From this week's series, it's come through loud and clear that it's never too early to start prevention strategies with your children. Build a strong, nurturing bond and affirm them for good behaviors and skills as often as you can. The same information about drugs, alcohol, smoking, safe sex, and other healthy behaviors need to come from home, from school, from community, and also from church. And even if you're not a parent, you can be involved in a child's life to create resilience within them. Teach your kids how to say no and that it's okay to do it. Keep them busy after school with adults who have values and get them involved in service projects at least a couple of times a week. And then have them reflect on all those kind deeds that they do. Teachers, engage the kids. Be kind to them. Help all kids in class to have a sense of belonging and pride. Help them to strive to achieve and show your pleasure in them when they do. That's all from me today. I hope you've enjoyed this special series on preventing youth high-risk behaviours. Thanks for joining us on Go Healthy for Good. I'll see you next time.

0: Day is dying in the west. Heaven is touching earth with rest as the sun sets Friday evening in Kenya, Russia, Saudi Arabia, and Tanzania. The Sabbath day begins. God made the Sabbath as a unique experience of rest, worship, and blessing. You can enter in.
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0: A painting purchased for just $50 at a barn sale in the Hamptons on Long Island turned out to be an original by a Canadian post-impressionist landscape painter. Emily Carr died in 1945 at the age of 73 and had given the painting, featuring a totem pole and a bear, to a friend. He moved to Long Island. It seems the painting ended up in storage. That $50 painting was expected to fetch $147,000 at auction. Just like you never know what you might find at a barn sale, you can never know quite how God will speak to you when you read the Bible. A verse or passage you've read 100 times might speak to you in ways it hasn't ever before. David wrote, "I love your commandments more than gold, yes, more than fine gold." Read the Bible again and again, and through it, God will speak to you in new ways. I'm John Bradshaw for It Is Written.
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2: When God gets ready, He can deliver you. 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
1: Let me give you our text for tonight, the one that has the title in it, Galatians chapter 3. And I'd like to ask you to turn there, Galatians chapter 3 and verse 27. Galatians chapter 3 and verse 27. And here's what it says. For as many of you as have been baptized into Christ have put on Christ. Our title tonight is Putting on Christ. And you know what we do every time before we open the word to preach. We ask you to pray with us. Would you do that? Father in heaven, I give you myself over and over again. And I give you me now. I'm not much more than a little boy's lunch. But oh, what Jesus does with lunches. So take what little I bring and multiply it by your power. And I pray that after we have heard what you have to say tonight, we'll take baskets full home because we enjoy experiencing the power of Jesus. Let it be so tonight. In Jesus' name, amen. Let's start at the beginning. That's a good place to start. In John chapter 3, there are the words that we practically begin this whole meeting with. And incidentally, would you allow me to pause a minute and say, thank you, Lord, for giving us the first half of Experience the Power. Huh? You may not believe that I can enjoy myself under these lights and with that clock battling me. But when I open the Bible, all that doesn't matter. And I can tell you that I hope you have experienced joy like I have, because I've been having a wonderful time. And I hope you have too. This is John chapter 3 and verse 5, just one of the verses that we began with. Jesus answered, verily, verily, I say unto thee, except a man be born of water and of the Spirit, he cannot enter into the kingdom of God. Without being born of water and of the Spirit, you can't enter the kingdom of God. Being born of water is very simple. It's a reference to baptism. And tonight, it's my joy to talk about the power of baptism. There are people who have made it so trite. When I was growing up, I lived in a city where some strange things happened under the banner of baptism. My brother and I were at a public park. We saw a fire engine. They pulled out the hoses. They began to spray crowds of people. Our parents had taught us about Jesus. We wanted to do everything Jesus said, but something about that didn't make sense to us. So we backed away from the hoses, and we watched from a distance, and later discovered that somebody had called that baptism. I think if you keep bringing it down, you take the power out of it. So tonight, would you pray with me that God would show us where the power is again? Because baptism is nothing to toy with. It is a powerful symbol, and I thank God for allowing it to be part of our Christian experience. 1 Peter chapter 3 and verse 21 is where I'd like to take you first. 1 Peter chapter 3 and verse 21. Now, this is an amazing text because it has brackets in it. It has something in parentheses. And what I want to ask you to do is this. Let's try to discipline ourselves, and I'm talking to me too. I'm going to try to discipline myself to read the text without the parentheses. Okay, let's see what it says without that. The like figure whereunto even baptism doth also now save us by the resurrection of Jesus Christ. Now, I just read the text, took out everything that was in the parentheses, because it's important to know that the baptism symbol is only powerful because it connects with the resurrection of Jesus. And there's power in Jesus' resurrection. There are people around the world tonight who worship figures

who are dead. They lived and they died. But there is no tomb for Christ that has anybody in it. You can find tombs of powerful figures. I have been to the Holy Land. I've seen the several places that possibly could be the place where Jesus was buried. But all of them have one thing in common. They're empty. We serve a risen Savior. And he's not dead anymore. He was actually dead. There was no televised situation. It was not made up. Jesus died, but he rose again. And there is power in that resurrection. Oh, I'll get you to a text in a minute, but let's get to what was in the parenthesis. And here's what it says. It says, not the putting away of the filth of the flesh, but the answer of a good conscience toward God. Baptism does not wash you clean in actuality. It's a symbol of cleansing. In fact, if you went back to the verses ahead of this, you would discover that the reference is to Noah and the salvation of 8 people on the ark. So this text says that just like water saved 8, while water brought an end to the life of the unbelievers, there were 8 who believed, and those 8 who believed were saved by water. So the text says it's kind of like that. The way that water saved them, water saves those who are baptized. But even the ark that floated on water did not float because of the power in the water. It was because of the power of Jesus that saved even Noah and his family. Noah found grace in the eyes of the Lord. So we must understand, don't let anybody think. In fact, we've got some problems now. There are challenges because there are people who believe that if you get baptized, you're changed. I don't want to do that whole reference thing on the dry devil, wet devil thing. But if the only thing you do is to get in some water, no matter how great the preacher, if all you did was submit yourself to be in water, if nothing has changed inside, then there's something flawed about your baptism. The text says it's not the washing away of the filth of the flesh. It's the answer. In fact, the translators say it's the answer of a clear conscience towards God. Once Jesus has changed me, then I am in a hurry to let the world know that I am under new management. Jesus is in charge of my life. So when you find people in the Bible getting baptized, they are usually in a hurry to do it. If anyone ever comes to me and says, well, I don't know, I'm not sure, they're not ready. Because when they get ready, whoo, you ought to see them. There was a lady in a city that I shall never mention, but this lady was wonderful. She was about to be baptized. She came to my office. She said, Pastor, there's something I want to ask you. I want to know, can I invite people to my baptism? I said, oh, yeah, sure. She said, could I send them invitations? Yeah. She said, could I send them engraved invitations? I said, yeah, we've never had it happen before, but. She said, could I send out a lot of them? Yeah, I guess. When that lady got baptized, all the people with the engraved invitation showed up. And when she came after baptism, there was a resounding amen through the congregation. Some folk got a little jealous, I guess because nobody came to their baptism. But when you are changed by the power of the Holy Spirit, when Jesus dwells in your life, you do not hesitate. In fact, you want quickly

to be baptized? Because it references the resurrection. 1 Corinthians chapter 15. Let's go over there, and there might be an experience the power moment hiding somewhere over there. 1 Corinthians chapter 15. And we want verse 14. 1 Corinthians chapter 15 and verse 14. And here's what it says. And if Christ be not risen, then is our preaching vain, and your faith is also vain. If Jesus is still dead, this is one of those moments when a preacher has to have great discipline. Every fiber of my body is in motion now. If Jesus is still dead, I need to shut up my mouth and never preach another sermon. If Jesus is dead, nobody ought ever get baptized again. If Jesus is dead, we ought to excuse everyone and let this service be closed. But Jesus is not dead. I serve a risen Savior. Can you feel that power? Do you know that Jesus' power is so well known and well advertised because you don't have people coming back from the dead? Not much. And guess what? Everybody who ever did came forth in the power of Jesus, because his resurrection is the cornerstone of what we believe. If you don't believe in that, you can't go to point two, because point one is the resurrection of Jesus Christ, and baptism is connected to the power of Jesus. Let me show you something. Just in case you didn't get your experience the power moment there, go to Romans chapter 6 and just look at verse 3. We've read all around it. Let's read just this. Romans chapter 6, verse 3. Know ye not that so many of us as were baptized into Christ were baptized into his death? Well, I got to read the next one. Therefore, we are buried with him by baptism into death, that like as Christ was raised up from the dead by the glory of the Father, even so we also should walk in newness of life. Now that's how you can tell whether a baptism was right or not. Huh? Because you're baptized in his death, but you come forth in the power of the glory of God that brought him forth, and you ought to walk in newness of life. If after your baptism you are the same, your baptism was not valid. This text says that it cannot be. Now, when those words happened, and every now and then I got to go dig into this. You know, my parents paid a little money for this education that they got me. And every now and then I got to go below the surface. You don't usually find diamonds on the ground. You got to dig for them a little bit. Did a little digging, and here's what it says. Baptized unto is referring back to both 1 Corinthians 10:2, and in 1 Corinthians 10:2, let me tell you what happened. Moses was leading the children of Israel out of Egypt. Now, you know I kind of like that anyway. I refer to it whenever I can. But the Bible says, well, you want to read it? Let's make sure it's there. 1 Corinthians chapter 10. And let's see what it says. Give me 10:1. Moreover, brethren, I would not that ye should be ignorant how that all our fathers were under the cloud and all passed through the sea, and were all baptized unto Moses, in the cloud and in the sea. Now one said baptized into Christ. The other one says baptized unto Moses. They are similar in meaning,

But first, let me paint this picture and try to hold myself down while I do it. Children of Israel walk on a dry path between waters built up and congealed on either side. Don't try this at home. So there's water on that side. Water on that side. And while they were walking between water, God moved a cloud over top of the path. So now there's got water over here, water over there, water up there. And the Bible says they were baptized unto Moses. But even Moses does not have the power to bring about a change before you get baptized. So if you were to go to Exodus chapter 14 and verse 31, it would say there that they believed on the Lord and his servant Moses. So everybody who went through the water and under the water, you know what a cloud is, it's droplets of water suspended in air. But when God gets ready to do a big baptism, he can put water over there and water over there, and then tell a cloud, come here. You may not obey God, but clouds know what to do. Hey, you, go over there and stop over that path. And so now the people who believed in the Lord and saw the Lord in Moses believe more in Moses than ever before after that bear baptism. And it's a symbol. After you have been baptized, you are changed, number one, because you believe more in Jesus than you ever did. Huh? And I know somebody says, well, I can't believe in him anymore. Oh, you haven't tried it yet. Don't say it until it's happened. Then you begin to be like the one who caused the power to come in you to get you ready for baptism. And your desire from then on, even as some of the Israelites wanted to be more like Moses, remember that they could not see Moses anymore because Moses had turned his life over to Jesus. So when you looked at Moses, you didn't see him anymore. He had been subsumed in the power of his law. So when you wanted to be like Moses, you were actually trying to be like Jesus because Jesus had changed Moses. I tell you that the power of baptism is that you have announced to the world that I am now under the control of a power that mortal kind does not understand. Jesus is running my life. And the only thing I want to do is to announce in a public fashion, well, let me say it this way. I want to make an outward announcement of an inward change. I want to make an external announcement of an internal development. That is that I've turned my life over to Jesus. If you see it, can I hear you say amen? Amen. Now, let me tell you something else. You know, getting ready for baptism, Matthew chapter 28. Getting ready for baptism is not only emotional. I sold cars for about 10 minutes. I'm being facetious. I know some people out there are very, very careful about those things. So I have to tell you that I was being facetious. It was a little longer than that. But I learned something. People can be convinced intellectually of a thing, but until they feel an emotional modification, they don't move. So I had all the facts. You know, when people would come, I'd spit the facts out. I did that. I was pretty impressive. And I'd say, this car can do this, and it does this, and it has these kinds of tires, and if you look inside the leather, and if you sit, just talking about it doesn't do it. I'd say, come and sit in the car.

In those days, I could say, take the car home.

Because that brings an emotional reaction. So I warn you, if you don't plan to buy a car, don't drive it. Stay out of it. They'd go home, and then once they came back, they were putty in my hands. Then the facts had already done their work, but now emotion was driving them to make a change. Oh, say, can you see? Baptism cannot be driven only by emotion. I think too many people get caught up in emotions. I'm not mad at emotion, but watch this. This is Matthew chapter 28, and start with verse 19. Go ye therefore, this is Jesus talking, and teach all nations, baptizing them in the name of the Father and of the Son and of the Holy Ghost, teaching them to observe all things whatsoever I've commanded you. And lo, I am with you always, even unto the end of the world. Amen. This text says that before the emotions are fired up, and I'm going to tell you something, when I think about Jesus, I have at least two reactions. I react to fact, intellectually. And it doesn't matter what you think of my intellect. That's a private matter. But when I think of what Jesus did for me, I don't have a pure emotional reaction. I got facts. When I was in rebellion, he died for me. In fact, before my forebears were born, Jesus already knew that I would be a rebellious individual. But while he knew that, he still died for me. And I want you to listen. I want you to know that there's enough mercy in Christ to get everybody with enough mercy. I don't have to claim all of it to myself, but I'm proud to say that if I had been the only one, he would have still done it. Because every one of us is that important to Christ. But I know that he died for me. I know that he lived for me. Somebody had to live the kind of life that could be acceptable by God the Father. I couldn't live it. Could you? On your best day. You know those days. On your best day, you cannot please God with your life. So Jesus not only died for me, but before he died, he lived a perfect life so that I could claim it. The Apostle Paul says in Galatians chapter 2, I am crucified with Christ. Nevertheless, I'm living, but it's not me living this life, because I've discovered that my life will never be acceptable to God. So I have asked Jesus, would you come in here and live your life in me? Because when the end of life comes, I don't want my life to be the thing that I am judged for. I want your life, Jesus, to represent me. Can you see it? It's almost unfair. It's almost unfair. You almost have unfair advantage. But the Bible says, before you get all excited, get the facts. Now, I'll tell you something. After you get the facts, you can shout then. That means that you are not excited based on a vacuum. You are excited based on facts. And that is the best kind of reaction. Someone whose intellect has been convinced, and based on that, their emotions are stirred. Because I'm going to tell you something, when you understand what Jesus did for you personally, if that doesn't move you, you need a spiritual heart transplant. Well, go to Acts chapter 22. Acts chapter 22, I want to show you what happened to a gentleman by the name of Saul. Ever read about him? Somebody said,

It's going to be amazing. These people who have time to think about all of these things, they said, I wonder what's going to happen when Stephen gets to heaven and sees Paul. Think about it when you get home. What he's going to know is there's power in the blood. Acts chapter 22 and verse 16. Let me tell you what is included in this, but you've got to see it first. Acts chapter 22 and verse 16. It says, this is Saul having just come from that Damascus Road experience. I can't even touch it because if I do, the clock will hate me. Could I do a little Reader's Digest moment? Do you know what Saul saw in that light? Well, you ought to know if you read it. He looked into the light, was blinded, but for the first time he could see. Huh? And he heard a voice talking out of the light. Saul, Saul, why persecutest thou me? And he says, who art thou, Lord? The reason why some of us ought to empathize with that is because the way God had to get our attention was with something supernormal. There were a few of us who were not about to naturally go to a religious situation. And you know something? I want to say this again. I hope, you know, I had a few people who I was talking to very personally when we started, and I pray God that you're still there. Because what I want to say to you is that you don't have to be perfect for him to intercept you. You know, Saul was out hurting Christians. Saul was bringing pain to people who did things in the name of Jesus. You would have thought if there was anybody who Jesus didn't care about, it would have been Saul. But Jesus can look past your faults. Jesus knows you better than your mother, your father, your sister, your brother. Jesus knows you better than your spouse. In fact, he knows you better than yourself. And he can brush aside all of those things that everybody else focuses on and get down to what you could be if he could just get you to let him work on you. You know, they say that violins are carefully and skillfully crafted. But you will never know what a violin can do until you put it in the hand of a master violinist. So maybe the problem in your life has been you've never run into a master musician. So everybody thinks that you are average. I dare you to let Jesus pick you up. I dare you to let Jesus get his hands on you. He can brush off the dust, know who you are by the feel. Doesn't have to see a name on you. Because in fact, when he found me, I had the wrong name on me. So what I want to show you is that in that moment, something happened. In fact, why tarriest thou is what we read here. Why tarriest thou? Look at it, verse 16. And now, why tarriest thou? Arise and be baptized and wash away thy sins, calling on the name of the Lord. And when that moment happened, all somebody had to say was, hey, Saul, you had a rough life. But I heard something happened to you on the way here. Do you feel the same? He's blind. But they say you need to be baptized. God had given him back his sight in the sequence of time, but he could still

still see clearly enough to say, I want to be baptized. Now, included in that moment is more than water. In fact, there must be belief and repentance accompanying this outward act in order for it to be efficacious. You can't just get wet. That's our challenge. So let's talk about belief. Go to Acts chapter 8. I'm going to stay in Acts for a minute. You can look like a biblical scholar. Acts chapter 8. There you will find an Ethiopian director of the treasury. Would you give me just one moment to feel proud? You know, you don't begrudge me that, do you? Because I see this director of the treasury. I know that if he's from Ethiopia, he has a little style. His chariot is not normal. There were no 22-inch rims in those days, but surely the director of treasury had something to identify his chariot. And you remember he was riding along, coming back from Jerusalem, having bought Isaiah in a beautiful wrapped scroll. And he has it open. But let me tell you how much God cares about treasurers of Ethiopia or ordinary people. He sent a deacon turned evangelist down the back road and said, intercept the chariot. I don't know, can you see this, or is your imagination gone? So I look from up top now, because God can lift you up and let you look down. I see the chariot on the good highway, and I see the deacon on the back road. The good highway with the beautiful chariot, the dusty road. But this Philip comes and approaches the chariot. Don't tell me that somebody didn't say, excuse me, sir. I'm sorry, sir. Did he invite you? No, he didn't, but I have an authority that's higher than the treasure. And he goes and says, I want to talk to you. And the amazing thing is that the director of the treasury says, come on, get on. Now, yes. The problem with some people who claim to represent Jesus is that they get so caught up in the trappings of wealth and power that they forget why Jesus sent them. Philip could have easily gotten in the chariot, you know. And this is a nice chariot. Do you ride like this all the time, sir? This is beautiful. But he didn't have time for small talk. He found the man reading about the sacrifice of Jesus. And this treasurer says, I don't understand what I'm reading. Is he talking about himself or somebody else? He was wounded for our transgressions, but he got to the place where, like a lamb led to the slaughter, Jesus allowed his life to be taken so that Walter Pearson and many others could live. And the Bible says that Philip opened up his mouth. For all of those people who have been a little annoyed that I get carried away from time to time and that my decibel level rises, I will point you to this moment and say that I am covered under Philip. Because the Bible said he opened up his mouth. That does not mean he whispered. He didn't say, yes, I think he's talking about you. Philip forgot where he was. He stood up and said, this is Jesus. And he died for you. And he died for me. In verse 36, Acts chapter 8, I lost my spot.
Acts chapter 8. Let me tell you what happened after this wonderful exchange. Acts chapter 8, and look at verse 36. And as they went on their way, they came unto a certain water. And the eunuch said, "See, here is water. What doth hinder me to be baptized?" Listen to verse 37. And Philip said, "If thou believest with all thine heart, thou mayest." And he answered and said, "I believe that Jesus Christ is the Son of God." And they commanded the chariot to stop. And this powerful treasury official, the director of the treasury, was baptized because he believed with all his heart. Number one, you got to believe. Do you see it? Well, Acts chapter 2. Told you we'd stay there a minute. Acts chapter 2. Look at verse 38. Acts chapter 2, verse 38. Here's what it says. Then Peter said unto them, "Repent and be baptized, every one of you, in the name of Jesus Christ, for the remission of sins, and ye shall receive the gift of the Holy Ghost." I got to be calm. I knew this would be a challenge to preach. You must know that before a real change can happen, you need to repent. You need to think differently. Until Christ comes in, we are always covering ourselves, you know, comparing ourselves with others. Until you see yourself in the clear light of Jesus' love, you don't really know who you are. As long as I'm comparing me with somebody else, I might come to think I'm okay. But when the X-ray light of Jesus' love shines through me, then I see how horrible my life has been. And what I want is to repent. I want to change my pattern of thought. So instead of hiding what I've done, I confess it. And I am willing to change the way I think. And then the Bible says, you are baptized for the remission of your sins. Let me do it fast. There are people who I know who are cancer survivors. Praise God for you and your faith. My mom died with cancer, and what we hoped the most was to hear one word: remission. The doctors would talk to me and my brother and my father, and they'd say, "We're trying to work to get the cancer in remission." And we prayed for it. God chose not to do it. Don't worry. We're not worried. If you die in Christ, you'll rise again. We're okay. But this text says that you are baptized for the remission of your sins. Chemotherapy can get cancer in remission. Huh? You can get medications that will do that. They have all kinds of new methods that will get cancer into remission. But nothing can get sins into remission but the blood of Jesus. Before you are baptized, you ought to make sure that you get infused with the blood of Jesus so that your sins can be in remission. And when that happens, then you are ready to be baptized. Now, let me give you one more thing that happens, because, you know, Jesus gives you more than you can ask or think. Acts, amazing. Acts chapter 3, we're still in Acts. Look at verse 19, Acts chapter 3. Verse 19, "Repent ye therefore and be converted, that your sins may be blotted out when the times of refreshing shall come from the presence of the Lord."
Look at the first part of that text. This is

Why I love my job. It says repent. That's putting you in the active role. Nobody can make you repent. You got to do it. God will not even make you repent. So that's in your control. You can say, Lord, help me. I want to think differently. And he can give you the power to do that. But the next phrase, it's amazing. The next phrase says, and be converted. Because you can repent, but you can't convert yourself. A lot of people have tried, you know, willpower. There's not enough willpower in the universe. Only Jesus can convert you. And the Bible says that when you change by his power the pattern of your thoughts, that he can convert you so that your sins can be blotted out. Who in the world can do that? Only Jesus. I want to read something to you that's amazing. There is a text in the Bible, Ephesians chapter 4 and verse 5. It says, one Lord, one faith, and one baptism. I'm interested in the text because some people are fairly sure that what that means is that if you are ever baptized, no matter what the circumstances, even if nobody got you to the place where you could make an informed decision, informed consent is important, because until you know what you're deciding, your decision is invalid. So Matthew chapter 28 says, teach. Because if you don't teach, then people can make an informed decision. But there are some people who think that no matter what I did not know, there's only one Lord, one faith, and one baptism. Let me take you somewhere in Acts. I think this is the last one, so enjoy it. Acts chapter 19. I'm going to just read the Bible and see if you see anything with me. Acts chapter 19, starting with verse 1. Let me get in some good light. There are people who have reached an age that is similar to mine. You understand that I need good light. It says, and it came to pass, this is Acts chapter 19, and it came to pass that while Apollos was at Corinth, Paul, having passed through the upper coasts, came to Ephesus, and finding certain disciples, he said unto them, have you received the Holy Ghost since ye believed? And they said unto him, we have not so much as heard whether there be any Holy Ghost. And he said unto them, unto what then were ye baptized? And they said, unto John's baptism. Then said Paul, John verily baptized with the baptism of repentance, saying unto the people that they should believe on him which should come after him, that is, on Christ Jesus. When they heard this, they were baptized in the name of the Lord Jesus. Did you see that? I like it because I like the way it sounds. Have you received the Holy Ghost since you believe? We haven't even heard whether there be any Holy Ghost. So how'd you get baptized? Well, we got baptized under John's baptism. We repented. And when they heard that, recognizing that they had not been sufficiently informed. Pause for effect. They said, baptize us again. Because before you make a decision like that, you ought to at least have the basic facts. And certainly the Holy Spirit fits into the basic facts. Tell you why I'm saying that. There are some people under the sound of my voice who were baptized without knowing that the Ten Commandments last forever. There are people listening to me right now, not your fault, but you were baptized not understanding that there were so many blessings in God's Sabbath. You were baptized thinking that grace made it possible to just forget the rules
and just live any way you wanted to. You didn't

Understand that Jesus gave you the power through his blood not to forget the rules, but to let him come inside and live a life within you that kept the rules. I'm saying to you tonight, and I say it very carefully, somebody may feel already the need to be informed, sufficiently informed. You can never know everything, but you can get the basics. And you, my sister, my brother, might need to consider being baptized again. Well, how do you get baptized? We got to go fast. John chapter 3, verse 23 says that there came a moment when John was baptizing, and he went to a place near Enon, John chapter 3 and verse 23, where there was much water there. Matthew chapter 3 and verse 6. You need to turn over there, because I got a little experience the power moment that I got to get in. Got one more for you tonight. I hope you see it. Matthew chapter 3, and look at verse 6. Matthew chapter 3, verse 6. And were baptized of him in Jordan, confessing their sins. This word in Greek is baptizo. It means to immerse, like immersing a piece of cloth in dye so that it's completely changed in color. Do you like that one? So when you are baptized according to the word, you are immersed, every part of you, so that there is no spot that stands out. And it also tells you that if you want to be baptized like Jesus, well, follow me here. This is verse 13. Then cometh Jesus from Galilee to Jordan unto John to be baptized of him. But John forbade him, saying, I have need to be baptized of thee, and comest thou to me? And Jesus answering said unto him, suffer it to be so now, for thus it becometh us to fulfill all righteousness. Then he suffered him. Jesus says, I know you don't think you're worthy to baptize me, and I come to you sinless. But in order to fulfill righteousness, I need to be baptized. Now stick with me for a minute. I'm going to try to stay calm. And Jesus, when he was baptized, went up straightway out of the water. And lo, the heavens were opened unto him. And he saw the Spirit of God descending like a dove and lighted upon him. And lo, a voice from heaven saying, this is my beloved Son, in whom I am well pleased. I got to experience some power here, because I've got Jesus coming up out of the water. I've got the Holy Spirit coming down like a dove, lighting on Jesus. And I got God the Father pulling back the separation, talking down a beam of light to say, this is my beloved Son, in whom I'm well pleased. Some company thinks they invented fiber optics. The first person to talk down a beam of light was not a phone company. It was God the Father talking on heavenly light beam. When Jesus was there and the Holy Spirit was there and God the Father was there, forgive me if I experienced the power of that picture. And then I've got one more thing to share, and here it comes. Galatians chapter 3 and verse 27, you looked it up at first. And it said, as many of you as have been baptized into Christ have put on Christ. It's often referred to like putting on clothes. But putting on Christ can't be like putting on clothes, because you can change them too fast. I don't have time. In the old days, they say that Greek writers who wanted to say that they were well-versed in the thoughts of great men would say, I have put on Socrates. And what they meant was, I know enough Socrates that I can quote it. I have immersed myself in it. I walk Socrates. I talk Socrates. Somebody else would come up and say, I have put on Plato.
And so standing for their respect.

Respective mentors, they would argue, one holding up for Plato and one for Socrates. And what it means is that you have learned so much, that you have imbibed so much of their wisdom, that your mind has been changed by the power of a great thinker. Tonight, Jesus says, if you've been baptized, you have put me on. Until tomorrow night, may God hear you when you call. May God lift you if you fall. May God bless you as you stand. May God hold you in the palm of his hand. Good night.

Hi, I'm John Bradshaw from It Is Written, and I'd like to introduce you to a resource that will be a blessing to you. The It Is Written Bible Study Guides are a beautifully illustrated, easy to understand way to gain a deeper understanding of the Bible and God's amazing plan for your life. Lessons cover life's most challenging questions, such as, can God be trusted? Why does God allow suffering? Is there hope for a planet in crisis? What happens when we die? And much more. For your free Bible study guides, contact Good News TV at the number on your screen. Thanks for watching It Is Written on Good News TV. And may God richly bless you as you study His Word.

0: Hello, viewers. My name is Luke Skelton with Good News TV, and I want to thank you for watching our channel. 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
1: 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I look forward to meeting you.

0: don't understand. Why did this have to happen to me?
1: I feel like I just can't make sense of things. I need answers.
0: Where is God?
2: Where is God? It's a huge question. It's a question that has led to people rejecting God, adopting atheism because they didn't believe that God was there when they needed him. We're going to look at that question today. Welcome to Rock Questions, Relevant Answers. In this program, we address questions that young people have sent in. People like yourself are asking these questions, and we're going to take a look at that today. My name is Michelle Dukamas. I'm your host, and I have my co

0: co-hosts with me, Dee Casper and Mark Payton. We have some big questions here today, guys. And we're going to jump right into this because I believe these are super important questions for our life and for our faith. The first question comes from a 15-year-old female in Tennessee who's saying, I don't understand the meaning of my life. I feel alone. God doesn't give any evidence that he is here. I know he hates me because he's never seemed to care. Why am I such a failure? I gave up such a long time ago. When will God become real in my life?
1: You know, I have to say, there's a lot of beauty in this question because it's raw. You know, it's something that I think we sometimes hold back on some of these questions because we feel like, you know, somebody is going to judge us for it or think less of us because of it. But I just want to commend the person who's asked this question because, you know, praise the Lord that they're willing to be honest with what they're feeling. You know, the first thing I want to say, too, is that, you know, we live in the reality of a great controversy, a battle between good and evil, where Satan is constantly trying to hurt us and make us feel bad. Satan wants to discourage us. That's the plain and simple thing, because if he can discourage us and get us to think that God is against us, then he can get us into temptation, he can get us to sin, and leave God. So the first thing that, I think the first part of this answer that I would give is, you know, just for us to realize that God is not as bad as Satan portrays him to be. God is actually a lot better than how Satan portrays him to be.
2: Yeah, the picture we see of God is, throughout Scripture, is God pursuing a people who don't appreciate, who don't understand, who will question him. The text that comes to my mind immediately is, go to Isaiah chapter 49.
0: Okay.
2: Isaiah chapter 49, that all throughout the Old Testament and the New Testament, we see this God pursuing his people. They reject him. They don't want to hear from him. They want nothing to do with him. And yet he keeps pursuing. And then there's this situation in verse 14. Isaiah chapter 49 verse 14 says, but Zion said, this is a people whom God has blessed, whom God has sustained with life, who's opened doors for them and brought them land and other things. And then it says, but Zion, Isaiah 49, 14, Zion has said, the Lord has forsaken me and my Lord has forgotten me. And this resonates with the listener here, the person who's asked this question, that it seems like God isn't here, he doesn't care. But listen to the response of God in verse 15. Can a woman forget her nursing child and not have compassion on the son of her womb? He's using the most powerful emotional language he can find as far as a bond, right? A closeness. And he says, certainly they may forget, yet I will not forget you. And then he says, see, I have inscribed you on the palms of my hands. Your walls are continually before me. This is explicit Calvary language. If there's anything that shows that God cares, that God has not forgotten us, it's Calvary. Now, he's foretelling of what will happen. But the point is, it's still just as true now. So when we feel like God isn't there, God doesn't care, he just wants to give us a reminder. In the same way he dealt with the Israelites, he'll say to us, maybe your mother could forget you, but I can't, because I've paid for you, I've bought you, and your name is inscribed on the palms of my hands.
1: Yeah.
0: It's really interesting to me in that verse that it talks about how your walls are continually before me. We have walls in our lives. Sometimes it's because difficult things have happened in our lives, and thus it's made it that we protect ourselves from other people by putting walls. And even subconsciously, this can happen with God. We can know intellectually, Jesus loves me, he died for me, but because of either things we've done or other people have done to us, the results of our sinful world that we live in, it's like a wall goes around our heart. And it's difficult because God may be there, but we can't see him through that wall. We may not even realize that we have that wall. And I love the fact that God is still there. He's in the business of trying to break through, to find cracks, to get in. And I invite whoever asks this question to maybe think about the fact that just because we can't sense God, could it be but he's still there.
1: Yeah.
0: And we just can't see it.
2: Yeah. Yes, and this is a picture throughout Scripture. I mean, the chiefest example is Jesus himself on the cross, when he literally feels forsaken by God himself. He says, "My God, my God."

0: God, why have you forsaken me? But yet we're told in Romans that God was in Christ reconciling the world to himself. If there's these dark clouds all around the cross when Jesus is dying, one's tempted to ask the question, like, what if God himself was actually there beside Jesus at the cross? There's many instances where I think that we see this evidence of God being present when we don't sense it at the time. Yeah. But he has been. Yeah. And I think it's a good reminder.
1: You know, one other point that I'd like to make in regards to this person feeling like a failure and like God isn't interested in them, doesn't care about them because they failed. One of the most beautifully redemptive stories in the Old Testament is the story of Jonah in Nineveh, right? So at the beginning in Jonah chapter 1, verse 2, God comes to Jonah and says, "Arise, go to Nineveh, that great city, and cry against it, for their wickedness is come up before me." Like, this city is so bad that God has to tell a prophet to go and talk to them because they're that wicked. Like, this is an exceptionally wicked city. I mean, more wicked than a lot of the other nations around them, right? This is how bad it's getting. And yet God tells Jonah to go there. And as the story progresses, Jonah doesn't want to go. He's terrified of it. So he runs from God. He gets eventually in this bad storm. He gets thrown into the ocean. And then God sends a whale to come and grab him and take him back to Nineveh. And then once he's repentant, he's willing to go and speak to the Ninevites. And then God originally said, look, if you guys don't repent, there's going to be some bad stuff happening. And then they repent. And then God doesn't do it. He saves them. He spares them. This is the story of a city that was incredibly wicked, totally against God, had no desire for God. They were just straight up rebellious and wicked. And yet look at the tenderness that God is dealing with them in. He did so much to get them to be willing to come back to him. And if that's what he's gonna do for somebody that's totally rebellious, what about if we keep failing and we're struggling and we're hurting? Like, a parent wouldn't reprimand a child when they fail after, when they keep failing and failing, if they're trying.
2: It's like God even made it, he cared so much, he sent a fish to swallow a man just to give them a chance.
1: Right, right.
2: Pretty crazy. And, you know, not cutting this conversation off, the second question really relates to this as well. And I want to read this. It says, this is from a 16-year-old female from Maryland. "How do I know God exists? Whenever I ask him to help me, he is never there. Like, I've lived the Christian life, done all the right things, yet he is not there for me. It's like praying to a wall." And so I want to flip that question a little bit. Mm-hmm. We know that, like you said, God is compassionate even when we are doing maybe the wrong things. But what about when we're doing what we think are the right things, trying to live the Christian life, we're still not maybe experiencing God how we would?
0: One of the examples that comes to my mind immediately is John the Baptist. Like, this is a guy who's called by Jesus and given a commendation by Jesus that he's the greatest prophet that ever has lived and ever will live. And yet this guy, as soon as Jesus' ministry comes on the scene, when Jesus, you would think that he's going to be there to see all the miracles that Jesus performs, he ends up in prison. And it's not because he ends up in prison because he did something wrong. He's incarcerated for only doing what was right. And yet, even in this moment, there's a God in heaven who loved him, who ministered to his needs while he was in that prison cell, and reminded him of the precious promises of Scripture. And even Jesus sent the message to him, to telling him, "I am who you thought I was." And don't lose sight of that. And so I think that there's pictures throughout Scripture of people who stood for the right and ended up dealing with difficulty. Daniel's another. Mary, Martha, and Lazarus, people who were good friends of Jesus, who went through a great tragedy, and yet God brought great glory out of the tragedy and the difficulty in ways that they didn't expect. They thought he would bring glory out of it by healing Lazarus, but Jesus brought even more glory by raising him from the dead.
2: So I hear you saying that sometimes God's deliverance comes like Daniel or Shadrach, Meshach, and Abednego, and he takes them out of the trouble, but maybe sometimes like John the Baptist, God doesn't deliver that way, but it doesn't mean that God wasn't there or that they did something wrong.
1: You know, I want to put an analogy on this. Yeah. You know, one of the biggest things that interferes in interpersonal, especially romantic relationships, is failed expectations, right? People will think that their significant other doesn't love them or doesn't care about them when they fail to meet a certain expectation. But that isn't necessarily always your partner's problem. It's sometimes our unreasonable expectations. expectations. Yes. And I think sometimes

0: we kind of come to God, can I say, with unreasonable expectations sometimes?
1: Yes.
0: We want God to do certain things for us, and we hinge His love of us on doing that particular thing for us.
1: This is totally true. There's actually a commentary on the life of Christ called Desire of Ages that has this amazing line. I believe it's in the context of John the Baptist, but it could be in Mary, Martha, and Lazarus, but it's relevant in either case, where it literally says that they were looking for a Messiah who had not been promised.
0: Mm.
2: Ooh. Mm-hmm.
1: And they were discouraged because their expectations were based upon what they thought Jesus would do. And when Jesus didn't do those things, they thought, He doesn't love me, He doesn't care. But the problem wasn't that Jesus had overpromised and underdelivered, it's that Jesus didn't meet their expectations as opposed to what He said He would do. The amazing thing is, even in spite of that, He got glory out of those situations in amazing and powerful ways.
0: For sure.
1: The story of John the Baptist has been an inspiration to many souls who died in lonely prison cells, who were martyrs on behalf of Christ in the dark ages or other times. And his story did that for them because God never left him and God knew that he could stand.
2: So you're saying that God was doing something. He was meeting maybe even bigger expectations, but wasn't what we expected.
0: Yes.
2: And that happens.
0: Yeah.
2: We have one more question, and it's pretty big here. It says, why should I keep trying something that does not work? The very definition of an idiot is someone trying the same thing over and over again, expecting different results. It seems hopeless. What would you say to someone who's maybe been trying with God, but has been a bit discouraged like that?
0: You know, I think, honestly, I think a lot of it does get back to expectations and also the soil of our own heart. It's here in Hebrews chapter 11, but without faith it is impossible to please him. For he that cometh to God must believe that he is and that he is a rewarder of them that diligently seek him. You know, when we come to God, one of the most important things is that we come in a submissive, contrite way and in a way that is believing his promises, claiming them, and truly seeking him. And the promise is, if we diligently seek him, we will find him.
1: Yes.
0: And we can claim that promise when we're seeking him. When he doesn't seem to be there, we can claim that promise.
1: Jesus says, if any man come unto me, I will in no wise cast him out. Mm-hmm. And I remember reading this touching letter that was written by one of the founders of our church to someone who is struggling. And they told them that, you know, if you bring this one promise to Jesus, and it may seem like it's the only one you have, but if you come unto me, you will in no wise be cast out. They said, if you claim this promise, and that's all you got, you are as safe as though inside of the city of God.
2: Whoa.
1: And so no matter how you feel, what else is going on, if you trust that he says, if you come to me, I'm not going to cast you out. Those are the words of Jesus. Yeah. Take him to the bank.
0: Yeah.
2: Wow.
0: Yeah.
2: So for those of you out here watching who may also be asking these questions, where is God? What is happening? I just really encourage you, don't give up. Mm. We have a God who is pursuing us, who wants to have a relationship with us and is waiting for that. Please continue to watch and we will continue to have answers.

0: What's all the fuss about this sulforaphane? Well, it activates pathways in the body that fight cancer, boost detoxification, improve blood sugar and insulin sensitivity. They calm inflammation and strengthens the immune system while also protecting the DNA.
1: Research also shows that sulforaphane protects against several cancers, especially prostate cancer.
2: I was convinced that there was a divine power, but who or what was it? For years, I tried very hard to read the Bible, but much of it made no sense to me. I had more questions than answers. But one day, all that changed. My name is Albert Jurgens. I'm from Holland, from a Dutch Reformed family. And I was baptized as a child, and we went to church regularly, but my parents were not religious. My father was not really a believer. He went to church, I think, because of my mother. Her side of the family was very religious.

I remember visiting my grandmother, and I would play in the garden, and then I heard her sing, and that made a deep impression on me. When I was 5 years old, my parents took me to Sunday school. We sang songs, there were Bible stories, but when I got older, about 12, those stories seemed to me as fairy tales. You know, I have an inquisitive mind, and I wondered, is there any truth in the Bible? In school, we had weekly one-hour religious classes. I asked the teacher the questions that troubled me. How do we make sense of the Old Testament? And why is the Bible so complicated? But I never got any useful answers, and that pushed me further into doubt. My parents stopped going to church, except for Christmas. They lost touch with church. I don't know exactly why. I think they didn't feel that they were fed spiritually. The sermons were very general, not touching biblical themes, such as where are we going, or life after death and the resurrection. The themes were about love and acceptance of each other, which was all very good, but it was not enough. When I was a teenager of about 14 years old, I got fascinated by science, astronomy, fundamental physics, biology. I was amazed by the complexity everywhere, the physical laws working at the macro and micro level. I was looking at the skies all around. I was astounded by the elegance and the beauty and symmetry of nature, the wonder of life, the plants and the animals there. And there were humans. And human consciousness, where does it come from? I started to have deep questions about how do all these amazing things come into being? The universe had to be designed, and I wanted to find out more about the Creator. Is he a person, or is he a force permeating nature like Eastern religions teach? I started to learn about Hinduism, about Buddhism, and so on. And I was thinking that maybe Hinduism was on the right track. But when I closer went into it, I thought, this has too much complexity. There's not enough room for love. I had a good friend at school. He was a Christian. We had discussions, and he was convinced and told me that the Bible was very special. I had no Bible of my own. So I took my parents' Bible, and it was an older translation in archaic Dutch. I started reading regularly my parents' old Bible, and I did my best to try to understand it. But there were terrible stories in the Old Testament, all the laws and the sacrifice, and I got bogged down. I stopped understanding. I compared the justice in the Old Testament with the love and mercy of the New Testament, like you find in the Gospels. And I wondered, is there any red thread throughout the Bible? Is there any logic of thought? I got frustrated with what I thought was the inconsistency of the Bible. I started studies at the University of Utrecht, and I majored in physical chemistry. When I was about 22 or 23 years old, I remember I just finished and passed my exams for the autumn semester. I was relieved and looked forward for the Christmas break. And I thought, now I have time to do some reading for myself. And I started looking for books I could read. I started browsing in second-hand bookshops.

And I found a book. It was called The Bible Heeft Toch Gelijk. In English, So the Bible is True After All, written by Werner Keller. It's a book about Bible and archaeology. It showed how many facts from the Bible have been confirmed by historical research and archaeology. Just

interesting coincidence. I was just reading a book on the Bible and archaeology, which triggered my interest, and now there's a lecture series on the same subject. It was a very bad winter that time. It was freezing cold and extremely slippery. It was the kind of weather that no one would go out of the house if it wasn't necessary. And later I figured out that these church members had gone out to distribute those flyers. And today I think of them as heroes, going out in that type of weather. My dad said, let's go together to this Bible lecture series. We started attending, and the material presented in the lectures was complementing exactly what I had been reading. And the speaker ended the series focusing on the gospel and Jesus Christ. And I liked the connections he made. I found them very interesting. So did my father. The series ended and we were invited to attend Bible seminars. And my father and I continued to attend. Later, my mother wanted to know where we just kept going together. So she joined us. I was amazed that my dad was so keen, because he was the least religious in the family. Possibly he saw the effect that the Bible had on me. He started picking up the Bible and we discussed about it. My father was not a person that would easily open up. After 1946, he was a corporal in the war in Indonesia. It was a terrible ordeal for him. 1950, came back traumatized, like so many other soldiers. A particular Bible lecture in the book of Hebrews had a deep effect on me. It's about sacrifices and ceremonies in the Old Testament temple, which foreshadow future events in the Bible history. I found the key that opened my eyes in Hebrews 10 verse 1. I read it to you. And it says, for the law is a shadow of the good things to come. So the animal sacrifices were pointing to Jesus, who would die on the cross for the sins of the world. The high priest in the temple was pointing to Jesus Christ, who would serve as the high priest in the heavenly temple. I was stunned. Suddenly, it made all sense to me. Now I understood how the Bible fitted together. I came to the point when I could accept the whole Bible as being a gift from God. I'd been looking for the God who had created everything. And now I've seen that the Bible was true. And if God revealed himself through the Bible, then I wanted to get to know this God and have a relationship with him. So the focus of my Bible study shifted from just understanding it in a rational way to also growing in the relationship I was starting to have with God. So I was baptized, but I was not baptized alone. My father also was baptized, and my mother, and my sister as well. And she is 12 years younger than me. We were all baptized as a family. That day still stays in my memory as a very special day. I started to serve God in any way that I could. I was asked to teach Bible studies in church and do sermons. I remember my first sermon, I was so nervous. I still preach sermons and served as elder in the local church in Gouda. When I look back, I see the things that God asked me to do were using the talents that he gave me. After finishing my studies, I worked as a physical chemist, first for Unilever, and later in the Institute for Applied Physical Research for Foods.
Most of my work was focused on helping the industry to produce health

healthier foods and reducing fats and sugars. I met a young lady in church. Her name was Anita. And when I was baptized, one of the pastors asked us to become youth leaders. Now, you should know that Anita is far more emotional than I am, because I'm very rational. In the beginning, we had a hard time working together. But soon we realized that we were complementing each other very well, exceptionally well. Anita taught me how to use my emotions in working with people, and she learned from me how to think through the Bible and draw lessons from it. We made a very good team, and you probably guessed it, we are still a good team. We married in 1985. We have three children, which are all grown up now. We have a good life, and I can see how marvelously God has worked to bring Anita and me together. My story is not sensational. I'm not that kind of person anyway. What happened to me could have happened to anyone. Looking at the marvelous universe and nature, I sense that there must be a God who created it all. But in the beginning, I could not trust the Bible. God, however, guided me, like only He could, to the missing links in my understanding. He helped me to fill in all the puzzle pieces so that I could be satisfied to have found the truth. I decided to follow God, and I have never regretted my decision. My journey could be summarized with the words from Jeremiah 29, verse 13, which say, "You will seek me and find me when you search for me with all your heart."

Hi, I'm Dr. Sandra Duran, Curriculum and Creative Director for Three Angels for Kids. Now your child's teacher can make the Three Angels messages come alive in the classroom like never before. Resources are now available for kids from pre-K through high school. You and your child's teacher will find it all at threeangelsforkids.com. A grace-filled look at Revelation 14 for this generation.

Welcome to the Sanctuary Salvation and Our Savior. I'm so glad that you've joined us on this journey as we study the relevance of the sanctuary to our practical Christian lives, also how it points to Jesus Christ as Savior in the sanctuary, as the Lamb and our High Priest. Today, for our presentation, I want to cite a study from Michigan State University. A team from Michigan State University trained a dozen students to inconspicuously observe and collect data on hand-washing behavior in restrooms, in bars, restaurants, and other public places in a college town. In all, 3,749 people were observed. After using the bathroom, 95% of people failed to wash their hands long enough to kill harmful bacteria, a new study finds. Among men, only half used soap, and 15% didn't wash their hands at all, compared with 78% of women who used soap and 7% of women who didn't wash their hands. This is interesting because Charles Gerba, professor of microbiology at the University of Arizona, swabbed close

to 5,000 surfaces in several office buildings with at least 3,000 employees, and one of the places that ranked the highest for bacteria was the drinking fountain button. Now, you may ask, why is it that the drinking fountain button is to be found one of the dirtiest places in this building? Well, what do people do after using the bathroom? They go to get a drink. And so this microbiologist actually recommended that you push the drinking fountain button not with your fingers, but with your shirt sleeve. Now, I want to cite this study some more. The U.S. Centers for Disease Control and Prevention, the CDC, recommends that you wash your hands vigorously using soap and water for 15 to 20 seconds, or the time it takes to sing or hum Happy Birthday twice. The CDC says hand washing is one of the most effective ways to cut the spread of infectious diseases. Dirty hands are estimated to contribute to 50% of all foodborne illness outbreaks. Now, today's study is not about personal hygiene, though this is a good reminder, especially around flu season, to wash our hands. But this study today is on the laver, which was the second article of furniture found in the sanctuary, and it was a place of washing. The laver literally meant in the Hebrew to wash. So the priests, in their daily rituals and routines, they would go to this place and wash their hands and their feet daily and likely multiple times a day. Now, the physical washing also had a deeper spiritual significance in the symbology of the sanctuary. In other words, this physical washing represented a spiritual washing and cleansing from sin. So as we look at this laver, we see that it's the second article of furniture that you find in the sanctuary. First, you come into the door of the sanctuary, you accept Jesus as your Savior, and then Jesus takes you by the hand and says, look, I want to bring you to the water for a cleansing. Now, baptism symbolizes this cleansing process, but more than that, in actuality, the baptism rite and ceremony is talking about a cleansing of the heart. The water is a symbol of that cleansing that Jesus wants to do for each one of us. In John chapter 19, verse 34, it's interesting that when Jesus was pierced on the cross, one of the soldiers pierced Jesus' side with a spear, bringing a sudden flow of blood and water. Blood and water flowed from the side of Jesus. Blood and water are found in the sanctuary. Both blood and water are required to cleanse us from sin. So you can see that God brings us into the sanctuary, to the altar. There's blood there. Then He brings us to the water for a cleansing, and both of these are provided because of Jesus Christ. In 1 John 1:9, the Bible says, if we confess our sins, He is faithful and just to forgive us our sins and to cleanse us from all unrighteousness. This verse beautifully encapsulates this notion and this idea that God's role in the plan of salvation is to forgive. That's what takes place at the brazen altar, and to cleanse. That's what takes place at the laver. In other words, God is not in the business of just covering us up. He's in the business of cleansing. Now, we've used this illustration before. If you find a baby naked and dirty, and there's no parents around, what's the first thing that you're going to do? You're going to cover that baby, and then by the grace of God, you're going to give that baby a bath. You cover and you cleanse. In the same way, when we come to Jesus just the way that we are, He covers us with His robe of righteousness, and then He says, I want to bring you to the water. I want to cleanse you from all unrighteousness. Jesus wants to forgive and to cleanse from all unrighteousness. Jeremiah chapter 33, verse 8 says, I will cleanse them from all sin they have committed against me and will forgive all their sins of rebellion against me. We are forgiven at the altar. We are cleansed at the laver. God is about restoration. He wants to bring us all back. First, He covers, then He cleanses. He forgives,
And then

0: he purifies us from all sin. Now the question arises, what was the original laver made from? Exodus chapter 38, verse 8. They made the bronze basin and its bronze stand from the mirrors of the women who served at the entrance to the tent of meeting. It was a donation. Moses called upon the people and said, look, we want to make this sanctuary. Would you give sacrificially to make it possible? And these dear women got their precious bronze mirrors and gave them to Moses to build the sanctuary. It's interesting because the mirror represents the law of God. The law doesn't save us. The law shows us our need. And it's interesting that at the laver, which is made by mirrors, you also have water. Now, when you go to the restroom, you'll find a mirror and you'll also find water. A mirror provides a moment of self-awareness, of self-reflection. It shows us our need. I praise God for mirrors because there have been times that I've gone through my day and I think I just look fine. And then I look in the mirror and I notice, I remember in this one case, I had a big chunk of olive stuck in my tooth. And I went through that whole day and no one told me. I wish someone would have told me. I had this big olive stuck in my tooth, but the mirror did not provide the solution. You know, I put some water on my finger and got took care of it. So the mirror provides a moment of self-awareness, of self-reflection, and shows us our need. You know, there are times in our Christian experience, or I should say prior to being a Christian, or even in our Christian experience, that we can come to the place that we don't know that we are in need of cleansing. There have been times when I've done visitation. I remember in high school, I went to school in Arkansas. And in this particular school, we would go out and do sunshine bands and visit. And there were certain homes that we would go to. And in a particular home, I always knew that before I entered that home, I would take a deep breath, just because I knew that the odors and the aromas in that home just would be something that would be just undesirable, for the lack of a better word. And this person that lived in that home, I found out, did not even sense the smell. In other words, they had become so accustomed to it, they didn't even know that their home needed to be aired out. And sometimes we can become so acclimatized to sin, we can become so accustomed to sin, that when God says, look, I want to cleanse you, we say, Lord, I'm clean. I have no need of cleansing. I'm just absolutely fine. And it's only when we're brought to Jesus and Jesus touches our hearts and we're able to look into the law of liberty, which is like a mirror, that we sense our need. Now, the mirror is not like a bar of soap. It does not clean us up, but it shows us our need of a Savior. So what a beautiful metaphor here, that the laver was made from the bronze mirrors that the women gave to Moses. Now, what was the laver used for? We mentioned this before, but here it is from Scripture, Exodus chapter 30, verse 18. Make a bronze basin with its bronze stand for washing. Place it between the tent of meeting and the altar and put water in it. The priests would regularly wash their hands and their feet. It was a regular form of cleansing. And this form of cleansing, physical cleansing, typified a spiritual cleansing as well. Now in Psalms 51 verse 2, David says, wash me thoroughly from my iniquity and cleanse me from my sin. This was after David had committed murder, killed the husband of Bathsheba, and then had committed adultery with her. And in Psalms 51, he senses his need. It was after Nathan came in before him and said, you are the man. And in this text, you can sense that David knows that he is in need of cleansing. He says, wash me from my sin. I pray that all of us can come to the place of a realization of our spiritual uncleanness, and we can come to God just like David and be accepted by him and say, Lord, cleanse me. Wash me from my sin. Have you ever sinned before and felt dirty? I have. Have you felt unclean after making a mistake or sinning? Here Jesus provides the solution. But notice the order in which Jesus provides the solution. He invites us into the sanctuary. We accept Him as our Savior. He accepts us just the way that we are. But He loves us too much to leave us in that condition. God wants to cleanse us, but that cleansing is not the prerequisite to God's acceptance. I praise God that that laver was not placed outside of the tabernacle. Now that would have implied something very differently than what we see here in the gospel. If the laver was placed outside of the sanctuary, it would have implied, look, before you come into the tabernacle, clean yourself up. Before you come to Jesus, get yourself right, take care of all these things, cleanse yourself, and then God will accept you. But the reality is that the laver is the second article of furniture, not the first. You come into the sanctuary, you're accepted by God, and then He says, I will cleanse you. Do you know that God loves you no matter your behavior? Now, it breaks His heart when we sin. This is not to say that, but there is nothing that you can do that will make God love you more. In other words, your condition and your uncleanness is not something that is a prerequisite to earn the acceptance and the love of God. God says, look, I love you. You, even though you are unclean, even though you are morally deprived, I love you. I invite you into the sanctuary to the Savior, and then I will cleanse you. We're going to take a short break, but stay with us. And when we come back, we will see the plan of salvation and the cleansing process in the sanctuary. Jesus.
1: Hello, viewers. My name is Luke Skelton with Good News TV, and I want to thank you for watching our channel. 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
0: Welcome back. Before the break, we were taking a look at the laver, which is the second article of furniture in the sanctuary. It was a place of washing where the priests would wash their hands and their feet. And this physical washing typified a spiritual washing that God wants to do with each one of us. In Ezekiel chapter 36, verse 25, the Bible says, I will sprinkle clean water on you, and you will be clean. I will cleanse you from all your impurities and from all your idols. I like the emphasis of how this verse brings out the reality that it's actually God who does the cleansing. We can't cleanse ourselves. God says, look, I'm going to be the one that cleanses you. I'm going to be the one that washes you. I'm going to be the one that makes you pure. And the laver, the washing, represents the spiritual regeneration that God wants to do with each one of us. The implication of this spiritual washing that we experience by the grace of God indicates that there is defilement that takes place every time we sin. We get spiritually dirty. And the laver represents the washing that God wants to bring into our lives and our spiritual nature. Now, in Acts chapter 22, verse 16, the Bible says, and now what are you waiting for? Get up, be baptized, and wash away your sins, calling on His name. This is an instance in Scripture where the Bible brings out that baptism is a symbol of the washing away of sin. In the Christian experience, this is one place in which water is used, and that water, the waters of baptism, according to Acts, represents the washing away of sin. Now, when you get baptized, that

That water is not holy water. I have news for you. That water is not sanctified water, but that water is a symbol, an important symbol, of what the Holy Spirit has done in your heart. And you want to publicly demonstrate in that ceremony, that beautiful ceremony of baptism, of the cleansing that has taken place in your heart, the washing away of sin. So that's one place where baptism is mentioned. Now, you'll notice that the laver is the second article of furniture in the sanctuary. It is not the last article. It is not the first article. It is the second article of furniture. And some people think that when they're baptized, it's like graduation. It's like you've arrived. In reality, you have just begun. It does not indicate that you're perfect, far from it, but it indicates that you've accepted of the provision of Jesus Christ and you've asked for the cleansing in your own heart. You see, graduation is not this thing where you come to this place and you say, Lord, I'm perfect, I've arrived, I've achieved all these things. Quite the contrary. Baptism is a symbol of the new birth. And when you look in the sanctuary, it is the second article of furniture. In other words, you come to Jesus just the way that you are. You accept Him as Savior of your life, and you are baptized. You come to the altar, the burnt offering, you accept Him as Savior. Then you come to the laver, and you say, Lord, I want to be baptized. I want to be cleansed by this water, which symbolizes the cleansing of my own heart. This is where baptism comes into place. Now, some people have asked this question, is there a case for rebaptism? Now, the Bible brings out two instances in which rebaptism is appropriate. One of them is when you're given new light, like in the book of Acts. Individuals had only been baptized by the baptism of John. They did not hear, had not heard of the Holy Spirit or of Jesus Christ. They were rebaptized. So if you have been walking with Jesus and you come upon new light, such as the Sabbath or the state of the dead, new light in Scripture that has been rediscovered or discovered for you, that is a case in which it's biblically supported to be appropriate to be rebaptized. There's other cases where rebaptism would be appropriate, and that is when there is a significant public falling away from sin. Now, there are cases in which we make a mistake, or someone in the Christian community makes a mistake, that causes a stain upon the community of Christ. And that would be a case in which someone would be rebaptized. Now, I would say that rebaptism should be something that is prayerfully considered. I was meeting with this one individual that wanted to be rebaptized, and I said, how many times have you been rebaptized? And he said, 8. And I said, brother, I think you're overdoing it here a little bit, because rebaptism was not something that was to be done over and over again. There are special instances for rebaptism. In Titus chapter 3, verse 5, the Bible says, He saved us not because of righteous things which we have done, but because of His mercy. He saved us through the washing of rebirth and the renewal by the Holy Spirit. You'll notice what the Bible says, that it's the Holy Spirit that washes us. He cleanses us. The Holy Spirit comes into our lives after we accept Jesus as our Savior, and He cleanses us and He renews us. And when we are rebaptized, that is a symbol of what has taken place in our own lives, in our own hearts. There's another place where we use water, and it's found in John chapter 13, verse 8 through 10. Peter said to him, You shall never wash my feet. Jesus answered him, If I do not wash you, you have no part with me. Simon Peter said to him, Lord, not my feet only, but also my hands and my head. Jesus said to him, He who is bathed, and notice the language here, needs only to wash his feet. What did Jesus mean? He who is bathed needs only to wash his feet. Scholars believe that this bathing is a reference to baptism. In other words,
Baptism is a symbol of that bathing and washing. But he says that you must wash your feet after you have bathed. What this is a metaphor of is that after we have accepted Jesus and

been baptized and we're walking the Christian walk, metaphorically, our feet get dirty. They need cleansing. And the foot washing service, which takes place on a regular basis in our community of faith, is sort of like a mini baptism. Because after baptism, because of human weakness, we make mistakes, we make foibles, we make errors, and every time we have that foot washing, one of the symbols and the ceremonies of the foot washing service is that it takes care of those incidental mistakes. It's like a mini baptism as we are walking the Christian walk and the Christian experience. So I don't believe that rebaptism for that individual that wanted to be rebaptized 8 times, perhaps he should have been using the foot washing service for those times that he felt that he made mistakes that were not of an egregious nature. What did Solomon call the laver when he built the temple? In 2 Chronicles chapter 4, verse 2, he made the sea of cast metal circular in shape, measuring 10 cubits from rim to rim and 5 cubits high. He took a line of 30 cubits to measure around it. Now, Solomon was called to build the temple, and this temple was to replace the Mosaic sanctuary that God had told Moses to build. The tabernacle built by Moses was a portable structure, and God instructed Solomon to build a more permanent structure, and everything was upscaled, including the laver. The laver was so large in Solomon's temple that the Bible called it a sea. It was huge. Now, to give you the dimensions of this, we don't use cubits in today's age, and there's a debate out there as to which cubit this was using, the ancient cubit or the royal cubit, but it said it took a line of 30 cubits to measure around it. To give you some comparison, Noah's Ark was 30 cubits high. And that was to house all the animals. So this was 30 cubits around. This was a huge structure. I mean, it was a huge laver. It was so large that when the Israelites looked at it, they said, it looks like the sea. So the laver is also referred to the sea in Solomon's temple. Now, why are we emphasizing this? Because in Revelation chapter 4, verse 6, the Bible indicates also in front of the throne, there was what looked like a sea of glass. This is a scene in the New Jerusalem, clear as crystal. In the center, around the throne, were four living creatures, and there they were with their eyes in the front and the back. So you can see in front of God's throne in His holy temple, there is a sea. And the Bible also points out in Revelation chapter 15, verse 2, I saw as it were, a sea of glass mingled with fire, and them that had gotten the victory over the beast and over the image and over his mark and over the number of his name stand on the sea of glass, having the harps of God. This is a fascinating picture because when the redeemed are standing before God, they're standing not in the sea, they're standing on the sea. Now, the implication of this verse is that God's people, when they're in the new heavens and the new earth, have no further need of cleansing. They were on the sea, not in the sea. This is from Dr. Leslie Harding. The final vision of the laver leaves us with the assurance that Christ's transformed disciples will need no further purifications hereafter. They will stand before the throne of the eternal judge without fault, their robes of character washed and made white by Calvary's twin streams. I praise God for that. I praise the Lord for His cleansing power, that He's able to cleanse us from all unrighteousness. And when we get to heaven, we will not be in the sea, implying that we'll still need cleansing. We'll be on the sea, indicating that God has brought us all the way back. Now, when you look in Scripture, you can see that God wants to cleanse us. And in the story of the leper, in Matthew chapter 8, the leper comes to Jesus and says, "If you are willing, you can make me clean." The Bible indicates that Jesus reached out His hand and touched him.
Notice the order

that God engages with this leper. God did not say to the leper, look, be clean, and then I will accept you. He said, or he acted by touching the leper, an act of acceptance, and then he cleansed him. This typifies what Jesus does in the sanctuary. We come to him just the way that we are. We come to the brazen altar, we accept Jesus as our Savior, and then he brings us to the laver to cleanse us. There is nothing that you can do that will make God love you less or more. His love for you is not based on your condition, not based on your actions or your performance. God's love for you is there despite our uncleanness. In other words, the washing is not a prerequisite of God's acceptance. It comes after his acceptance. Jesus loves to have us come to him just the way that we are. Won't you accept him today? Won't you come into the sanctuary? Won't you accept him as your Savior? Won't you be washed by his Spirit at the laver? Won't you accept him as your Savior and Lord? I want to invite you to join us the next time as we continue in our study of the sanctuary, salvation, and our Savior.

Across the ages, a battle has raged, unseen, yet shaping every empire, every soul. The great controversy unveils the epic struggle between Christ and Satan. A conflict began in heaven and echoes through history. From the flames of persecution to the thunder of the Reformation, from the rise of nations to the final clash of destiny, this book reveals the forces at work behind the scenes of our world. It illuminates the past and shows how historical events are fulfilled in Bible prophecy and how Bible prophecy will be fulfilled in the future. Call Good News TV now for your free copy.

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Hello and welcome to another 3ABN Today program. We are just so glad that you've joined us today. Thank you for being part of our 3ABN family. And I know we tell that to you often, but Jill, I was just talking to a lady on the phone who lives in Tennessee, and I said, remember now, you are part of the 3ABN family. And she said, oh, I know. She says, 3ABN tells me that every single day. So yes, you are part of our family, and we are so glad. Thank you for your continued prayers and your financial support for your ministry, God's ministry, 3ABN. Yes. You know, we are at incredible moments in this earth's history, and we are privileged, aren't we? You at home, too, to be

0: part of the work of God, spreading the gospel Amen. Around the world. And Jill, talking about family, we have some 3ABN family with us today.
1: We do. We have 3ABN family who are actually across the water, and we don't always have the opportunity to have them here in our studios. I'm talking of our 3ABN Russian Amen. Angels, is what we call them. This is our 3ABN Russian family. The title of today's program is 3ABN Russia Family Album, and we're going to get to know some of the 3ABN Russian family here today, hear their stories, and find out how God is using 3ABN Russia to take the everlasting gospel to a lost and dying world. With us today is our sister in Jesus, Dr. Julia Ukina. Of course, you serve as executive director of 3ABN Russia. We just love you dearly. So grateful you are a woman of God, a woman of faith and prayer.
2: That's right.
1: And just thank you for being here today.
3: I'm so thankful, you know, to be a part of 3ABN Worldwide. 3ABN is such an amazing ministry. It has held me up through my life's journey starting from 1992. You know, you have always been like a light. I have forgotten how that's called, a light that is in an ocean.
0: Like a lighthouse?
3: Yes, like a lighthouse.
0: Yes.
3: There are waves around, there may be trials around, and there are difficult times.
0: True.
3: But you know, 3ABN has never ceased being that lighthouse for so many people, including myself.
0: Praise God. Amen. Yeah, we do appreciate your leadership. It's phenomenal.
1: Yes.
0: Jill and I had the privilege to be over there several times. I think, was it 2017 and 2019?
1: Two different times.
0: Oh, it's just amazing because, as you know, I, as a little kid, I helped support 3ABN Russia when it was being built and started. We grew some things in our garden, my sister and I, and we'd send the money here to the U.S., which would then forwarded the money on, of course, and did the work there. So to actually be there at the facility to what God has done through you and the team there is phenomenal. Yeah. Nothing like it. Pictures are beautiful, but when you actually step foot, people talk about it here, it's like holy ground. I feel the same there. 3ABN Russia.
3: Oh,
0: you know, God is there, and it was God ordained. Amazing.
3: The Lord is just awesome.
0: He is.
3: He makes all the meaning in life, and He makes all, you know, the meaning for living and for serving Him and for serving people. That's really amazing. And thank you so much for the ministry of 3ABN Worldwide.
0: Amen.
3: Thank Danny, thank all the board of directors, and thank you, Greg and Jill. You are doing an amazing thing, you know, just keeping this ministry going and growing and expanding and reaching so many new goals, so many new hearts.
1: Amen. So grateful for Danny's vision and leadership with the ministry of 3ABN, starting it, proclaiming the undiluted Three Angels messages. I know he and Pastor Carter in that great evangelistic series there in Russia in 1992, and then 3ABN Russia launching. We got to introduce another member of the 3ABN family here as well. This is Vadim Trusuk. Vadim serves as production manager there, 3ABN Russia, and it's so good to have you here as well, Vadim.
4: Спасибо большое.
3: Thank you so much.
4: Постоянно, когда приезжаю сюда,
3: each time I come here,
4: я всегда удивляюсь тому, что ты прилетел на другой конец земного шара.
3: I'm always amazed that having come to the other end of the world,
4: но все равно попадаешь в свою семью, где как будто бы ты был всегда.
3: You come to your own family as if you have never left it.
4: Поражаешься тому, что здесь делается.
3: I'm really amazed at what's going on at 3ABN.
4: Какие здесь работают посвященные люди.
3: And how amazingly dedicated the people working here are.
4: И каково это быть, каково себя чувствовать частью вот такой большой семьи, которая делает такое большое дело Божие.
3: And how awesome it is to feel a part of this amazing family of God that promotes His cause around the world.
0: Amen. No, we appreciate you. You've been part of 3ABN Russia for many years.
3: Сколько лет ты в 3ABN?
4: Я в 3ABN почти 19 лет.
3: About 19 years.
1: 19?
4: Yeah. Весной будет 20.
3: Yeah, it'll be 20 years soon.
1: Wow.
3: Yeah.
1: And you've served what different capacities during your time?
4: Да, я пришел вообще на телекомпанию, я начал работать оператором.
3: I started as a cameraman. He actually started as a kindergarten boy.

0: boy because his father was a pastor, and they used to come to 3 Ben Rashi Evangelism Facility, and they like to look into every corner, and of course, 3 Ben Rashi is a big part of 3 Ben Rashi Evangelism Center facility, and so they would just be so much interested looking in what's happening there. So this is how he came there first.
1: You grew up at 3 Ben Rashi, really?
2: Yeah. Yeah, okay. Вот, одна должность, то другая, то одна работа, то третья и так далее. И вот до менеджера отдела производства.
0: So from a camera person through a lot of other capacities, he has professionally grown to be the production manager.
1: Amen.
0: Of 3 ABN Russia.
2: Вот, и приезжать сюда я очень рад.
0: I'm so happy to come here.
2: Вот, и вообще увидеть, как здесь все это происходит, как здесь работают люди.
0: And to see how you operate things here, all the progress, and to see how everything is organized here.
1: Amen.
3: It's always a blessing to have you here, for sure.
1: It is.
3: Part of the family. Oh, yes. Yeah.
1: And when we went to Russia, it's so exciting to see what the creativity of the team you have there in Russia. We always say the 3 ABN Russian Angels, so creative, so gifted. The programming that you all produce. I have all 10 of 3 ABN's channels in my office, you know, on the TV, and I can look at them. And I don't have the audio up, so I can't hear what's being said, but the video is incredible what you all produce for 3 ABN Russia.
0: Yeah, praise the Lord.
1: Yeah.
0: And you know, Jill, this time you haven't been to Russia for a while, and everyone is sending their greetings. And let us look at the picture first. We have already seen it, but I'd like to show it over again because it shows our building, the facility of 3 ABN Russia.
1: Wow. Yes.
0: And here in front of it, all your Russian angels are sending you their greetings.
3: Amen.
1: Give them our love.
3: Yeah, for sure. Yeah, what a wonderful group of hardworking people for the Lord. Yes, amen. Dedicated staff.
0: Yes, praise the Lord. And you know, Jill, when you pronounced Vadim's last name, I just thought, oh, she remembers all those Russian names.
3: She does.
0: Which are so difficult to pronounce even for us. And she just remembers them. So today, I suggest, if you don't mind, that I send you greetings from the Russian people in the form of a family video album. It's not going to be a picture album, but since we are television, it'll be video album. And so you will see, you know, you mentioned about creativity, you will see a lot of diverse projects that because this is how we put together those videos. A person and the project they're involved in, related to host of some of them, and so on. And then after each video, I have a testimony, because you know, before going here, I asked them, would you like to give a testimony on what 3 ABN Russia is for you, what is this ministry for you? And they wrote their testimonies. And, you know, I want to apologize. I don't know how long that will take. They wrote such long testimonies. I tried to make them shorter, but still they are long enough. So when I read them, you just go ahead and comment upon what you hear or ask questions or whatever.
3: Well, this is a great idea. Thank you.
0: Yeah.
3: As far as the family album, you know, and I think that's really great, because as you, many of you support 3 ABN Russia and the work, and some of you for many years. And so this is a little bit of a behind the scenes, get to meet the staff, right, that make up 3 ABN Russia, the team. Praise God.
1: So who was the first video that we're going to?
0: The first, I organized them more or less in the administration first.
1: Good.
0: So Vadim is the first one, then Lena, and then the engineers, and then content distribution manager. Well, you'll see.
3: Okay.
0: So we may start with the first one.
3: Okay. All right. Let's go to that role right now.
1: Here's Vadim.
0: Yeah, that's Vadim. We have, this is his family. This is when his son went into grade school this year. And see, Vadim, he helps as a camera person. He's in administration, at administrative meetings. He also hosts some programs. And he's doing a good job in that. He is learning how to do that. So we are glad. Yeah, this is a charitable concert that we hold.

0: this is our New Year's program. See, Greg, how your LED panel idea and all these special projects that Vadim is so proud of. Yes. See everything with LED.
1: Those were LED?
0: Yes, yes, wow. Yes. And this is
1: beautiful.
0: A new, these are some new projects.
2: Wow.
0: So this is the video about Vadim. And let me read. If it gets too long, you let me know, okay. But I'll just read the testimonies. For us, the production process is not just work. It's a calling from the Lord. Mm-hmm. Every time we film another program, we know that we are sending a message that will change someone's life.
1: Yeah.
0: Our studio is a place where ideas and artistic visions come to life. We strive to make our programs not only technically advanced, but also filled with God's love and warmth. Mm. A large LED screen, and thank you, Greg, for it. You promoted this thing and you made it a reality for us. With dynamic backdrops ranging from cozy interiors to biblical landscapes, mm-hmm. soft yet expressive lighting that helps to create an atmosphere of heartfelt conversation. Mm-hmm. All of this helps our guests open up with their message to the viewers. We see how viewers and listeners comment on our programs, share them, send us messages. Our work, our ministry is about touching hearts for the eternity.
2: Amen.
0: We are watched in every corner of the world where there are Russian-speaking people. I'm filled with gratitude to God for all his miracles.
2: Amen. Wow. Yeah. Yes. Praise God.
3: Praise the Lord.
2: Yes. Amen. Yeah. Thank you for your dedication, Vadim.
0: Yes. Praise the Lord. Thank you, Vadim. So glad that I can say this to you in person. And we'll just wave to the rest of the people. And the next one that I'd like for us to look at and to hear her testimony is Lina Varnavska.
1: Oh, yes.
0: Yeah. See, she's the director of broadcasting, such a dedicated lady. Mm-hmm. Just my right arm, I feel very safe with her. This is her family. Wow. All of them are in church. What a blessing.
2: Amen.
1: That's precious.
2: Yeah. Good lady.
0: So she does a lot of administrative.
1: Oh, there's Larissa.
0: Yeah, Larissa.
1: Yes.
0: And this is our accountant, Lena.
1: Yes.
0: And Lena, whom we're talking about, she likes to speak in church. She is very active in church. She participates in programs at 3ABN Russia, which has started recently. And she is so thankful for being a host. She believes it's very, very important. See, we are co-hosting with her some of those programs.
2: Yes.
0: And it's a big blessing. Thank you, Lena. Thank you.
1: She took such good care of us while we were there in Russia. I remember that.
0: Yes.
1: Her looking after us and taking care of us. So, greetings to you, Sister Lena. We miss you and we love you.
2: That's right.
0: And here is her testimony. 28 years of my life have been dedicated to the ministry of 3ABN Russia. Mm-hmm. After I prayed to the Lord about my desire to dedicate more of my time to serving our Heavenly Father and people for His glory, Julia invited me to work at 3ABN. I had no idea about those prayers, but God did.
2: That's right.
0: And this changed my entire life. God performs miracles. I now understand that from literally my infancy, because her grandmother played a very big role in her future conversion to the Lord, He was preparing me for His ministry. At 3ABN Russia, I started by working with letters, then as a production manager, and my current position is director of Three Angels LLC and Satellite Broadcasting. Participating in the programs about God is incredibly important to me. It's an honor that the Lord has entrusted me with. My immense gratitude goes to the entire 3ABN family for their support of the Three Angels Broadcasting Ministry. Thank you all so much. Each one of us feels it there, appreciates it there. You make all the difference that Russian-speaking people around the world can hear God's message, can hear God's truth. Praise the Lord.
2: Amen.
0: And now Lena, she's a very homey person, so she says, the Lord amazingly cares for all my closest and dearest. All my family is also in church. Praise the Lord. Because it all started in 1990s. Everyone was atheistic before that.
1: Yeah.
2: That's amazing.
0: And so now her whole family is in church. And then she concludes, when you care for God's ministry,

0: He cares for you and your dear ones and supplies all your needs according to his riches.
1: Mm. That's beautiful.
0: Yeah.
1: Aww. Yes, like Jill said, our greetings back to you. Yeah, what a wonderful asset to the work there in Russia.
2: Yes.
0: And now let us continue with Olga Makarova.
1: Yes.
0: She is the one, she is a treasure in, you know, making contacts with cable companies.
2: Yes.
0: Because she's a person who is not hurt when someone says no. She just keeps, you know, talking to them, convincing them, you know, making more and more contacts. So it's a big blessing.
2: She works in marketing.
0: Yes. Uh-huh. Our big amount of cable companies is due to her.
2: Aww.
0: It's due to the personality God has given her. Mm-hmm. See, she never gives up. She just keeps calling them. And another capacity, look here.
1: Mm-hmm.
0: Look at her. She is a very good performer because she had a theatrical education to start with
2: in
0: her
2: life.
0: Yeah. And now she is taping in some of our programs. We're mm-hmm. so thankful for that. This program is called Workshop of Goodness, and a lot of good moral ideas are put into the kids' hearts.
2: Mm-hmm. I love that.
0: Through this
1: program. That's a great program, because I can see that also on my screen in my office.
0: And yeah.
1: It's very interesting.
0: Okay, and now let me read her testimony. Is it okay?
2: Oh, please.
1: Yes,
0: yeah.
1: Great
0: I mean, this. You like the structure that we first give you a family album and then testimonies?
1: Yes.
0: Okay.
1: Thank you for doing
0: this. Yeah. So Olga says, I was born into a family where my mother and almost all of her brothers and sisters were members of the Seventh-day Adventist Church. After the World War II, Adventists appeared in our village for the first time. Mm. On Sabbaths, those who wanted to hear the word of God would gather in their little house. Mm-hmm. Our grandmother was among them. I was born after the war, and my grandmother passed away when I was about 3 years old. Mm-hmm. But her Bible was passed down to our family. It was old, small format with fine print, published in 1915 in St. Petersburg Printing House. In those years, a Bible was a very rare book to have in one's home. I started reading it in elementary school, and I loved the stories of Joseph and Daniel and other Bible heroes. In those days, my relatives would tell me that a time would come when people would speak about God on radio and television.
1: Wow.
0: Back then, it seemed very bold. It seemed an incredible fairy tale.
2: Yeah.
0: I grew up, got married, had two children. During the first John Carter evangelistic series, I would go past the sports arena and say, "Glory to God, now they are talking about God on the radio and television." And so many people are being baptized.
2: Yeah.
0: When 3ABN Russia and the program Face to Face were created, which the whole city knew about, it was a miracle of God. Mm. I never even dreamed of working at this television network myself. Now, I work at 3ABN Russia as a manager for content distribution through cable operators. This is simply a miracle of God. I see how the Lord moves His work forward. He opens doors that no person can open. Glory to God. Hallelujah.
1: Yeah. Amen.
2: Yeah.
1: What a testimony.
0: Yeah.
1: Wow, that is amazing.
0: Yeah, it's really amazing.
2: That's powerful.
0: And now let us watch next video, and you will recognize the person, and I'm not telling you the name because I know that Jill, her on the spot.
2: Oh, Valeri.
0: Yes.
2: He's your engineer. Yes.
0: Yes.
2: Aww. That's precious.
0: Yeah, that's his wife, Tatiana.
2: Yes.
0: She used to work at 3ABN, now she's at home.
2: Okay.
0: And he is such a gifted person.
2: Yeah.
0: Well, of course, we build things ourselves. Mm-hmm. We don't hire any contractors. And he knows very well how to work with metal. But see, he's putting together
1: LED
0: your...
1: panels.
0: We didn't invite any specialists. He just put together the LED panel.
2: Uh-huh.
0: And besides that, see, he's a host.
2: Yes.
0: a very good host because he is knowledgeable and he is a deep scholar.
2: Yeah.
0: This is a very important program that we have, Reviving Russia, where we invite some important people and some Seventh-day Adventist scholars too.
2: Yeah.
0: This program is called Contrast of a Human Heart.

Art sees what a big variety of projects we have. So praise the Lord. And let me read Valerie's testimony. It is rather brief, and it is put together in an engineering mode, I would say.

0: according to our capabilities and our needs.
1: Yeah.
0: I'd like to mention today about God's miracles and blessings. From the point of view of technology, we have everything we need to produce and distribute programs, and everything appears just when the need becomes clear.
1: Mm-hmm.
0: The greatest miracle of all is the American donors who provide us with everything, even though many of them have never been to Russia and haven't met any of us personally. You can look at our technical projects. Funding always comes through at just the right time.
1: Yeah.
0: Mm-hmm. Greg, amen. The Lord impresses you to do those things, you know.
2: Praise God.
0: Our new equipment, cameras, mixers, audio gear, computer and server hardware. I cannot even pronounce many of these words.
1: You're doing well.
0: Yes. Communication systems, software, studio renovations, the LED screen, even a new car. Mm. Thank you to the donor. Everything arrived exactly when needed. A huge thank you to everyone who prays and donates funds to make this possible. Mm. Valerie says further, I want to make a special mention of Moses, 3ABN mm-hmm. Director of Broadcasting.
1: Yeah.
0: He always understands the needs of 3ABN Russia and helps us. Glory to God for the amazing ministry of 3ABN Worldwide.
1: Amen.
0: Yeah. Praise
1: That's
0: the Lord
1: beautiful.
0: For Valerie.
2: Amen. Yes.
0: You know, I would like to mention, I think we will see our technologies, some of our technology later, but you know, he made our jeep there with his own hands. He only needed a very small portion of parts from the United mm-hmm. States. They were not available in Russia. And the total amount of money that was spent on our jeep was $1,800.
1: Wow.
0: As compared to $18,000 yeah. if we had to buy it.
1: See, yeah. That's amazing.
2: No, it's a very nice jib. Yeah. I've actually run it there, yeah. and it's amazing, actually. Yeah. It works very well.
0: Yeah.
2: Yeah,
1: our
2: amazing.
1: Special greetings and love to Valerie and Tatiana.
2: Oh, yes.
1: Thank you for your work and sacrifice for the cause of God and what you do
2: Amen.
1: There. And greetings to Olga as well. I didn't mention her before as you were doing that,
0: yeah.
1: but I remember her, too, in marketing when
0: yeah.
1: we were there.
0: Yeah, yeah. yeah. Olga Makarova.
1: Yeah.
2: You know, something
1: okay.
2: that's important about ministry, and this is what's so neat to see, you know, here in the U.S., but also in Russia, is people, you have to be willing to wear multiple hats. In other words, do multiple yeah. things.
3: Mm-hmm.
2: You see Valerie there welding, cutting metal, and then you see him in a suit on the set hosting a program, right? So mm-hmm. people are willing to do whatever, same as you. You know how to do many different aspects
3: yes. mm-hmm.
2: to ministry. And I think, and you know, you the same, you know, of course. And I think that's a beautiful part.
1: Mm-hmm.
2: It's just, okay, God, what do you want me to do today? Here I am.
0: Yes.
2: Please use me. So
0: yes.
2: that's great
0: yes.
2: to see.
0: Praise the Lord.
2: Yes.
0: Our funds are limited. We don't have big budgets.
2: Yes. Right?
0: Our budget is very modest. But as here Valerie writes in his testimony, we have everything that we need
1: mm-hmm.
0: because they are so inventive. They are so versatile. They are so creative in how they use, you know, available materials, in how they, you know, just make something out of very simple everyday things. When we came here and Vadim looked at, you know, at the lights and everything, he said, oh, everything is so professional. I don't see any wires not how do you say it, like knotted together or
1: oh.
0: wired just, you know, in a home
1: right?
0: style way, something like this.
4: Ну, хочется добавить один момент. 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
0: Yeah, I would like to add to these testimonies that the people who work with 3ABN Russia are very godly people because our salaries are low too.
2: Mm-hmm.
0: I mean, we don't spend much money on people's salaries and wages.
2: Mm-hmm.
0: So they do it for God, they do it for the salvation of people.
2: Mm-hmm.
0: Yeah. Praise the Lord. Well, the next one is Alexey Bochkarev,
2: mm.
0: and he is our IT person. He could
1: oh, yes.
0: work, you know, mm-hmm. anywhere,
1: yeah.
0: earning huge amounts of money because IT people are so much appreciated what they can do. And, well, let me start reading while you watch the video. This is his testimony. The very emergence of 3ABN in Russia is a miracle. from the very beginning, this

0: TV network has been a technological blessing for the Russian people and for me personally. In the 2000s, our studio was one of the largest and most equipped, he says, in our city, probably even in our country.
1: Wow.
0: Over all these years, there have been many interesting projects. Practically everything we wanted to accomplish technically has been achieved. Combining ministry with interesting work for the glory of God is a dream of every Christian.
1: Oh, that's beautiful.
2: Yeah. That's a great testimony.
0: See, we are discussing, they are our brain, the brain of 3ABN Russia.
1: Of course.
0: So we discuss all the important things, not only technology. We discuss with them, you know, because you have to make strategic planning.
1: Yes.
2: You
0: have
2: do.
0: To make decisions. So praise the Lord for these bright minds.
1: Our greetings to Brother Alexei. We
2: Absolutely.
1: Remember you well as yeah. well. So that's precious.
0: Okay.
2: Many years.
0: Jill, I'm putting you on the spot again. The next one is going to be our video director, and I'm sure you remember him, and you remember his name.
1: Oh, yes. Anna.
0: Anna, his wife.
1: His
0: yes.
1: wife and Alexei.
0: Yes, Alexei. Yes. Alexei.
1: So good to
0: yeah.
1: see them both.
0: See, we try to participate in a lot of Seventh-day Adventist events related to media, and we are invited there as experts with all the years of experience, 33 plus. Here is us together in a cooking program, and then these are his favorite projects where he is a director or a cameraman. See, this is a new children's program, and these are the ones where he hosts.
1: Yes.
0: Which is so nice. You know, it is so valuable when a person can host programs. Then we just, he just stands here doing the lights. Yes. So they, like, he does everything that needs to be done.
1: That's wonderful.
0: So praise the
2: yeah,
0: Lord.
2: Very hardworking.
1: And Alexei and Vadim always send reports. So
0: yes.
1: I love that. Do an incredible job keeping us up to date here, 3ABN US, every single week.
0: Yeah.
1: What's happening in 3ABN Russia? So thank you so much, Brother Alexei. We love you and Anna. And their daughter was our translator.
0: Yes, Alina.
1: Alina,
0: yeah.
1: yes.
0: Yeah, that's right. Well, Alexei, in his testimony, he first enumerates this recent special project for the glory of God that he really appreciates. And you have seen many of them, and you'll see more. I'll probably not give all their names. I will just say in conclusion that my prayer is that we develop more and more compelling themes for different categories of viewers that speak to their hearts and encourage them to make a choice for God and His commandments.
1: Amen.
0: So praise the Lord. You
2: yes.
0: know, when a director is a dedicated person, it makes a difference in the programming that he
2: right.
0: directs.
1: It does. Mm-hmm. Amen. Yeah.
0: Well, and now let us look at our host of many programs and a program developer.
1: Oh, Sister Julia.
0: Yes, Sister Julia. And she's
1: Pastor Alexander's wife.
0: Yes,
1: yes.
0: She's Pastor Alexander's wife. He used to be our conference president.
2: Mm-hmm.
0: She does a good job. Well, let me start reading.
1: Mm-hmm.
0: I'm responsible for developing theological and mental health programming at 3ABN Russia. That's her responsibility. She is both a producer and a host in many of them. Before working at 3ABN Russia, I worked in a news department at a secular TV station in a small town. And only at Three Angels has my work become meaningful and beneficial from the eternal perspective, because the only truly significant news is the news of how God loves humanity and what He has done for its salvation.
1: Yeah.
0: So this is the best news that can ever be shared.
2: Amen.
1: Amen.
0: This is a new project that they're just working on, a very interesting one. She wants to call it Another Chance for the Bible, because there are so many people that reject that. And she says, let's give another chance to the Bible, and she will invite specialists.
2: I like that title.
0: Yeah.
2: Like kind of a second chance.
0: Yeah, yeah. A second chance for the Bible.
1: Wow.
0: Listen to her little testimony. I feel immensely blessed to be growing spiritually myself while helping others understand the Word of God. This year, during a vacation with my husband, husband and son in the south of Russia. As we were climbing the local Mount Mashuk mountain, three people, a husband, wife, and their adult daughter,

0: approached us with happy smiles. The wife said, "Oh, I know you. I've seen you on television." Mm-hmm. And that was just a cable channel there in that locality.
1: Wow.
0: We discovered they were our viewers. Their grandmother also watches our channel. It is such a joy that Trebian Russia is watched and our work is appreciated because we carry only relevant messages. Oh. The themes we explore are timeless. Mm. They possess the quality of the eternity.
1: Amen. Amen.
0: Yeah, I just have tears in my eyes.
2: That's beautiful.
0: Yeah.
1: Thank you so much for this. I love this, being able to see and meet and greet, you know, those of you at home to say, wow, kind of putting, if maybe you see a name, it's like, oh, now I can see their face, and this is great.
0: Thank you.
1: Yes,
0: yeah.
1: Thank you for sharing the testimonies also.
0: Yeah, so you can see not only the programs that you may see on our news, mm-hmm. but you see those who produce them, who mm-hmm. host. Yeah. I mean, you just see them. Mm-hmm. It's kind of a little behind the scenes that we're doing now for Trebian Russia. Well, let us watch another one. Jill has already mentioned this lady's name, and she is... Anna Ronzhina, Alexei is our video director's wife. She has found such new capacities as far as developing new programs. These are some events, both Seventh-day Adventist and secular television, where we participate. She helps promote, you know, our program. She helps find new guests. She helps just spread on local television, and now she is involved in producing several new programs.
1: Great.
0: And this is what she writes. I never saw myself as someone who could be involved in developing set designs and ideas for graphics for new series, but God blessed because he wants us to create new projects. He has blessed me with organizational and creative abilities and the whole team with the right ideas and the strength to implement them. And then she says, I praise the Lord for our entire team. The way new series come to life is simply a miracle. It's hard to even believe that we are the ones doing it. And it's all because the chief creator of miracles, our God, is with us.
2: Amen.
0: Yeah.
1: Well said.
2: It's beautiful.
1: Yes.
2: Yeah. Mm-hmm. Alexei and Anna are just beautiful people.
0: Mm-hmm. Yeah. Yeah. Mm-hmm.
2: Sold out for ministry.
0: Yeah. Oh, yeah. So do we go on?
2: Oh, yes.
0: Yeah. Okay. I don't know if you remember this one. Let's go on with
2: the next. We'll find out and see.
0: Video.
2: Max.
0: Yes.
2: Yes. Yes.
0: I can't believe Jill.
1: I know Jill does a great
2: Max.
1: Job.
0: I mean,
2: yes.
0: She remembers everything about everything.
1: Mm-hmm. A lot of the detail.
0: Yeah. This is our production crew, and Maxim is a sound engineer, and he also helps in many ways. So this is another place where we put him as a sound person, just in a control room. He also participates in, he's a cameraman, he participates in some of our programs. Let me read some of his, these are the cartoons that we make with very cheap software. And these are Bible stories mm-hmm. that illustrate our children's programs. The Workshop of Goodness is illustrated. And here is Maxim congratulating our viewers in our New Year program.
2: Oh.
0: We don't have, we have Christmas, but New Year is a bigger thing in Russia. So, since I came to the Lord, Maxim says, I have been watching the programs of Trebian Russia because I believe that through these programs, both theological and testimonies, the Lord reveals himself to people as a living God who loves us with his immeasurable love and desires to have a personal relationship with us. Mm. How precious it is when a worker of Trebian says that he watches Trebian for his own nourishment.
2: True.
0: How
2: it's
0: important
2: beautiful. It is.
0: And as long as the time of grace continues, God will support the ministry of Trebian in every way.
2: Aww.
0: Yeah, and he writes some more, but mm-hmm. you know, this is the essence. Now let us listen to one more testimony.
1: Good.
0: Olga.
3: Olga.
2: Oh, this is Olga?
0: Yeah, this is Olga. She has changed a little bit.
2: Okay. So
0: you
2: I love
0: may
2: it.
0: Have not recognized

0: her. You know, she is an editor of programs.
1: Yeah.
0: This was her basic job to start with, and now we are developing her as a host of programs.
1: I like that.
0: It is very, she edited this one, and she loved editing the, putting
1: together. It's a nice exercise there.
0: Yeah, and see, she's a host in this new series. Isn't this beautiful?
2: Yeah, the sets are fantastic.
0: Oh, yeah, yeah.
1: And the
0: graphics.
1: This
0: is a real set.
2: Graphics.
0: Yeah.
2: Mm-hmm.
0: And that one, I love that. The name of that program is The Bible of the 21st, in the 21st Century. The Bible is relevant in the 21st century, praise the Lord. She has some great idea, which I'm going to read to you about. I observe that now people in general, and the youth in particular, spend a great deal of time in various mobile applications. On the other hand, the format of marathons is becoming very popular, where a person, over a month or another period of time, completes a simple daily task and as a result achieves a goal, acquires a useful habit, learns something, or conversely gets rid of something wrong. Therefore, with boldness, I would like to add a section with marathons to our Three Angels mobile application, which is a completely new job for her as an IT person.
2: Yeah. That's great.
0: Yeah.
2: Very creative ideas.
0: Yeah, yeah. Well, let us listen to the next testimony. Yeah. There are still several.
1: Yay. Julia. No. Oh, this is Lena.
0: Yes.
1: Yes.
0: This
1: okay.
0: is Lena.
1: Yes.
0: Lena.
1: Yes.
0: You know, she came to 3AB in Russia as a seamstress. Mm. She had been a seamstress for 15 years. She never thought she could be creative. Yeah. As soon as she came to 3AB in Russia, we just put her into the development of children's programs.
1: Yeah.
0: And these are amazing programs.
2: Mm-hmm.
0: She puts the scripts together.
2: Wow.
0: She makes songs where she writes both music
2: and the
0: lyrics.
1: Super creative.
0: Yeah, look at this. All these are her ideas. She's not a graphics person, but all the ideas are hers, and a good team puts together all these things. How amazing. I'll just read a little bit part of her testimony. She says, 22 years ago, the Lord performed a big miracle in my life. In 2 months after I started working at 3AB in Russia, I became the producer of the program Living by Faith, which tells how Jesus gave his life for every person. This program became a nominee at the All Russian Festival of Television Programs. God began to spread the gospel message through me.
1: Amen.
0: Isn't that a miracle? I mean, a girl who just worked as a seamstress in a huge factory, just doing one little portion of a certain dress or something. And now, you know, she creates programs for the glory
2: of
0: God.
2: Incredible.
1: And all the creativity that was in her that, you know, God is using to minister and bless other people. And I remember her, even though I forgot her name at first, but I remember her definitely.
0: She has the same last name as I do, Utkina. Utkina is her last name, spelled a little bit differently. And you know, now that I have mentioned competitions, of course, today is more of a personal behind the scenes program, but there is a certain news. Well, first of all, I would like to say 3AB in Russia in general, it keeps expanding.
2: Mm-hmm.
0: It keeps creating new programs, as you can see in these testimonies, and we keep expanding our coverage.
1: Yes.
0: There are challenges, yes, but God's ministry would always have challenges because,
2: absolutely.
0: You know,
2: Satan is always resisting God, right? So there's always trouble, but God is always stronger, and He sees us through them.
0: Yeah, but in spite of this, 3AB in Russia keeps expanding.
2: Absolutely.
0: And I would like to present the news that I'm just ready to, you know, if I had a trumpet, I would use my trumpet to
2: proclaim it.
1: We could
0: to proclaim
1: for you.
0: It. Yes.
2: Okay.
0: An important interreligious media forum. These names are difficult for me, so I'm still reading. An important interreligious media forum Well, it's not difficult, but I cannot just remember all this, so I'd rather read. So the name of this forum is The Role of Traditional. We were invited there, and it's called The Role of Traditional Religions,
2: wow, okay.
0: Which means the Seventh-day Adventism.

0: is recognized mm-hmm. in Russia
1: yes.
0: as a traditional religion, praise the Lord.
2: Amen.
0: The role of traditional religions in Russia in preserving and strengthening spiritual and moral values, the name, has taken place in Moscow under the auspices of the Russian Public Chamber. It's a very important governmental body and with the support of the presidential administration.
1: Wow.
0: See, we were invited there as mass media because Arabian right. Russia is mass media.
2: Mm-hmm.
0: Praise the Lord.
1: Amen.
0: And we thought, oh, we want to make known, we want to make Arabian Russia more and more known, more and more right. recognized. And since it is the first event of this kind, they didn't have much materials to use. They took everything that we gave them, and we gave them 25 programs
1: oh, wow.
0: in different nominations. Mm-hmm. And so let me tell you, this is what I'm ready to proclaim using a trumpet. They gave us 12 prizes.
1: Oh, wow.
0: Out for 12 programs out of those 25 programs.
2: Incredible.
0: And those prizes are from first to third best prize.
1: Wow.
0: So,
1: praise
0: yeah.
1: Lord.
0: So
2: you got 12 awards then.
0: Yes.
2: Out of 25 programs you submitted.
0: Yes.
2: That's
0: yes.
2: incredible.
0: Half
2: praise
0: of
2: God.
0: Our programs were awarded
2: yeah, wow.
0: in different nominations: best video project, best social project, best music project, best cultural project, best educational project.
1: Wow.
0: Because our programs yeah. are so diverse.
2: Amen. Praise the Lord.
0: Yeah. Well,
2: that's
0: I have several more testimonies, but you know,
2: Amen.
0: if the Lord gives time, then I'll go through them too. And so I'm just sending you and all of you, our dear viewers, our tremendous appreciation yeah. because what you are doing, it makes possible for the Russian-speaking world learn about God's message,
1: Amen.
0: Learn about the Bible, learn about, you know, God's salvation truth.
2: Yeah. That's right.
0: So thank you so much.
2: Do we have a few more videos?
0: Did yes,
2: you want to
0: I
2: go?
0: Do.
2: Yeah.
0: yeah.
2: Should we, do you want to go to those or do you want to talk about the conference maybe
1: I
2: real
1: just
2: quick? Let's do the conference.
1: Wanted
2: yeah,
1: to mention real quick here. Just it's such a treat to see our Russian angels. To we only had the two opportunities mm-hmm. to be there in Russia at the facility and to spend time there, but just to see your faces and to see what God is doing through 3ABN Russia is absolutely incredible. And we just thank you at home for standing with the ministry of 3ABN, because your financial support here, if you earmark your gift for 3ABN Russia, we forward those funds over to 3ABN Russia.
2: That's right.
1: And help the gospel go forward. But we want to give special greetings from the 3ABN US team here, Pastor Dimitri. We remember him from our time there. He's the conference president. Is that the Volga Vietka?
0: Yes.
1: So the Volga Vietka conference over there. Of course, Pastor Alexander, I think he's the pastor of the church
0: yes.
1: there now. So special greetings to you, Pastor Alexander. Pastor Sergey.
0: Yes.
1: We saw him and his wife, Larissa, mm-hmm. at the general conference session at the 3ABN booth
2: yes.
1: here, but he serves as executive secretary of the conference there. And just our greetings from the 3ABN family here to you there as well. As well as Pastor Mikhail, the president of the division.
0: Yes, Mikhail.
1: Michael. Okay, Michael. Okay.
0: Michael so, Kaminsky.
1: Okay, so special yeah. greetings to Elder Kaminsky as well.
0: Oh, yeah.
1: Thank you
0: so,
1: for your leadership.
0: Yeah, such a good relationship
2: oh, yes.
0: in 3ABN Russia and
2: the church.
0: You know, the church yeah. and such huge support
2: yeah.
0: in every way.
1: Amen.
0: So praise the Lord.
2: Amen.
0: Yes, Pastor Kaminsky, greetings
2: yes.
0: to
2: Amen.
0: You too.
1: Good.
2: Well, I know we have a few more videos. So let's
0: yes, we have. You know, let us do this. Let us watch next video. Back to back, just
1: okay.
0: watch them all, and then we'll see how much time we will have left for the testimonies if we do.
2: Okay.
1: Jill? This is Michael.
0: Yes.
1: Yes.
0: Yes, it's Michael. He has a very interesting story because he started to see he's sewing for some dresses.
2: Yes.
0: Yeah, he is also a lighting person and he's a jib operator. And see how we do the repairs
2: mm-hmm.
0: there ourselves. And see, he's a great host
1: yeah.
0: for children. We call it Happy School of Health. So
1: he looks happy.
0: Yeah, praise the Lord. He is also an important personage in this Workshop of Goodness children's program. And now he has a very good popular program.

0: learning the truth. Aww. A lot of people appreciate it. And another program, Blessings for Every Day. It's just very short testimonials. And the Harmony of the Living Words. And this is on Steps to Christ, our new LED program. Marsha, I don't think she was with us when you were there. Okay. She's a program developer, programs on mental health. And recently we have put her to be a host of theological programs. Nice. What a blessing, she says, for herself in the first place. And for the viewers too. So it is another program on mental health. It says From Heart to Heart. Aww. She's a hostess of this Happy School of Health too, co-hosting with Misha, with Michael, and Really Truly. Aww. Another very creative program produced by Lena Utkina.
1: Oh, yes.
0: And see, she participates as in another mental health program. It's very important for people. Yes. You know, people confront so many problems when they are not with God, then the heart is empty. It leads, you know.
1: Olga. This is Vadim's mother-in-law.
0: Yes, she's Vadim's mother-in-law, and her husband is Sasha Alexander.
1: Yes.
0: And he's our driver.
1: He was our bus driver.
0: And he's a driver, through Ben Rashi, because not everyone has cars. Uh-huh. So we have a company car. And again, thank you, the donor. Yeah. You know, you just saved our operation in a big way. So Olga is the only worker of call center. Mm-hmm. And her life story with Sasha is very special because he was alcohol addicted. Mm. See, this is our new car, praise the Lord.
1: Yes.
0: So he was alcohol addicted, and then through the lessons, Bible studies of 3AB in Russia, they both got converted.
1: Amen.
0: And now they both work at 3AB in Russia, praise the Lord.
1: They're beautiful people.
0: That's amazing. And this is Tatiana. This is our last video for today.
1: Natasha's sister?
0: Natasha's sister. And she learned so many new things at 3ABN. She came to us with she's so bashful. She never thought that she would ever host a program. And see, she participates in programs. And she never thought that she will be so good in graphics, because she had just an education in economics when she came to 3ABN Russia. Wow. Now she does beautiful shorts, beautiful reels, that one of them got 4 million viewers. Ooh. She takes our big program and she makes a short. She knows how to make it presentable, you know. This is the one that got 4 million views on TikTok, I think. It is about abuse.
1: Wow.
0: Yeah, and she also makes good shorts of our programs. Of
2: social
0: all
2: media.
0: Kinds of programs.
1: Yes.
0: So I praise the Lord. We still have 1 minute left.
2: Yes, amen. No, thank you so much for you and your team and for your leadership.
1: Yes.
2: Yeah. It's a blessing to work together for the Lord. You know, we talk about purpose. You know, why do we do what we do? And why do you give? Why do you support? Why do you pray for the ministries of 3ABN, 3ABN Russia? It's for souls for the kingdom of God, right? That's why we do this. So, you know, you're talking about the work, the children's programming, all of this, the health, the mental health, the biblical. It requires a lot of work, a lot of attention to detail, but it's worth it because it makes an impact in people's lives, not only here just temporally, but for eternity.
1: Yes.
2: So thank you again. Thank you so much.
0: Praise
2: what a blessing.
0: Lord.
2: I'm so inspired and encouraged today.
0: Yeah.
1: We just want to give you opportunity at home if you would to support the work of 3ABN Russia. We'll come back at the end with some closing comments from Sister Julie and Brother Vadim. But right now, if you would like to support what God is doing, if you would like to keep these programs being created and recorded and broadcast around the different cable outlets, as well as social media and the different shorts and YouTube that they're getting involved in as well. You can send your donations here to 3ABN US, and then, as we mentioned before, we can forward those funds on to our 3ABN Russian angels. So here is that address.
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Hello, I'm Jeff Doerr, Director of Plan Giving and Trust Services here at 3ABN. 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And everywhere we go, we continually reminded of the countless souls who have been brought to the Lord through this ministry and through your faithful support. In these challenging times, proclaiming the undiluted Three Angels messages is more important than ever before. God is calling His people to stand firm, to share this truth, and to lift up Jesus in every way possible. As faithful stewards of God's blessings, we are also called to use our time, talents, and resources to advance His work. When you give, you're not just supporting 3ABN, you're investing in eternity. And Scripture tells us in 2 Corinthians 9:6, whoever sows generously will also reap generously. Friends, do you want to help win souls for God's kingdom? If so, we invite you to prayerfully consider calling 3ABN's Plan Giving and Trust Services team at 800-886-4800 to discover how you can become part of our soul-winning team through your estate plan and help carry this message to the world. Thank you for all you do for the Lord.

0: So I found out about Sud having been baptized into the West Bromwich Church in the UK.
1: I really find the program is like really practical. It's like Sud is a bridge to everything that I've learned, and being here is really a blessing.
2: I've been so blessed, and I would love others to be blessed too.
3: It confirmed within my mind, in my heart, what God had intended for me to do.
0: Definitely life-changing.
4: Amen. I've been so encouraged today to hear about the work that God is doing at 3ABN Russia. And again, we thank you in advance for your support of Russia and the work that's going on there around the world. Amen. But in closing, any thoughts? Let's start with you, Vadim. Anything that's on your heart that you want to share?
5: Нам не хватило даже часовой программы, чтобы показать маленькую часть того, что мы делаем.
6: Even this one-hour program was not long enough to show even a small portion of what we do there.
5: А все это благодаря 3ABN и тех, кто нас поддерживает.
6: And all this is possible only due to 3ABN and only due to all the 3ABN supporters.
4: Amen. Yeah. Oh, thank you. Thank you so much for the work that you do.
7: Yes.
6: Yeah.
4: What about you, Sister Julia? What's on your heart?
6: Yeah, the same thing is on my heart that Vadim is sharing. That many of these testimonies mentioned, you know, there are so many suffering people on earth, so many Russian-speaking people around the world. There are over 257 million Russian-speaking people in the world.
4: Wow.
6: And due to the internet, our programs can reach them. We try to expand our coverage as much as we can. We are on several satellites. Mm-hmm. We are on social media.
7: Yes.
6: We are on YouTube, and it expands. So my heart goes, you know, to the people due to whom Russian-speaking people of the world are being saved.
4: Amen.
7: Amen.
4: Wow. Thank you
7: That's
4: so much,
7: right.
4: Sister Julia. We appreciate you so much and your leadership as well.
6: Praise the Lord.
7: Thank you for being here, Sister Julia and Brother Vadim. Just a blessing to see what God is doing in that corner of the world and how that ripple effect is going out all around the world. Mm-hmm. So thank you for being part of the 3ABN family. We love you. We pray for you. And we will see you next time. God bless you.

I don't know what flavor you are or where you're from, but we are all meant to be an extension of our Heavenly Father. We are meant to bring the sweetness of heaven into someone's life.

0: Hello, my name is John Stanton, the senior pastor of the Camelback Church located in North Phoenix. 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I look forward to seeing you here.
1: Hello there, happy Sabbath.
2: Come on in, we're about to meet with the King.

0: G'day, I'm Auntie Nat. It's wonderful that you could join us to meet with the King. We're about to open the Sabbath. Come and join our worship time together. Auntie Cecily, it's wonderful that you're here with us.
1: Oh, thank you, Auntie Nat, and I'm really looking forward to the Sabbath worship.
0: That's great. And children, it's just awesome that you're here with us today. We're going to meet with the King, and it's terrific that you have joined us. And hi, Teddy. You're so good, we hardly know that you're there. Welcome with us today. Auntie Cecily, would you like to say a prayer to open our worship time together?
1: Yes. Dear Heavenly Father, we thank you for keeping us safe through another week. We pray, Lord, as we come together to worship you, that you'll especially bless the children who are joining us for this worship time. Please be with us now in Jesus' name. Amen.
0: Amen. Do you know a really good way to welcome in the Sabbath and to think about all the wonderful things that God has done for us during the week is to count our blessings. And Cassie, you've got a blessing to share with us.
2: Well, my blessing is when one morning I was brushing my teeth and my mum said that she'll have to drive me into school because the bus she thought was gone.

0: So when we were driving, we were about to drive past the bus stop, and the bus was just pulling in, and we got to catch the bus that day, and I like how God looks after the little things.
1: He does, doesn't he? Even trying to catch the bus on time to go to school. Yeah. Auntie Nat's had to pray that prayer many times before, so that's a great blessing. Yeah. Thanks, Cassie. And Auntie Cecily, you have a blessing to share with us about our wonderful God.
2: Yes, I do. Do you remember all the characteristics of God that we've been talking about? Perhaps you can say them with me. God is our deliverer.
3: He is holy.
2: He is the I am. He is also compassionate. And he is our provider. And God is love. God is a God of order. And God is merciful. And today I have one more to add. God is sacrificial. Mm. That's a big word, isn't it? Later on, we're going to study about the sanctuary. The sanctuary pointed to Jesus coming to die for our sins. Mrs. White tells us in the story of redemption that Christ went into the presence of his Father three times to ask if he could come down to this earth to rescue us. God sacrificed his Son for us, and Jesus sacrificed his body, in fact, his whole life for us. Zechariah tells us that Jesus will carry the scars on his hands and his feet and in his side to show the amazing love of the Godhead for the human race. You'll be able to sit on Jesus' lap in heaven and look at those scarred hands. When we get to heaven, God will give us new glorious bodies, and we won't have any of those scars. They'll all be gone, all those lumps and bumps and scratches that we had. But Jesus, he will carry the scars from the cross forever for us, just to remind us of the great sacrifice that he made for us. So remember that God is a sacrificial God.
1: Amen. Thanks, Auntie Cecily. That's wonderful. It's wonderful to know what God has done for us as a human race. But do you know another way that we can worship God on the Sabbath is to worship him through song? And we have Pastor Rick here with us again. Thanks, Pastor Rick.
4: Thanks, Auntie Nat. It's great to be here. Welcome, children. I have a song called More About Jesus. I wonder how many of us know it. Can we sing it together?

0: thanks, Pastor Rick. Won't it be wonderful when we get to sing with the angels in heaven? Now, we discovered a blessing from Dr. John this week. Let's go and have a look at that, shall we?
1: Hello, boys and girls. My name is Dr. John Hammond, and we are at Sunnyside, and we're about to leave and to do some exploring, and we're going to find something very, very interesting. Just come with me and we'll go looking.

0: Now this, boys and girls, come close so you can read it, is a very significant monument because one day, many, many, many years ago, Ellen had a dream. And in that dream, she saw a furrow. Now a furrow is a hole in the dirt that a horse makes when it's pulling a plow. And it was only about 2 meters long, and there was no horse marks or anything. And she wondered what the dream was about, and then she saw in her dream two men come and tell her that this was bad soil, not to farm here. And then her dream changed slightly. She heard somebody say, probably an angel, "Don't listen to these men, it is good soil." Now, the monument says about 500 yards. Now, 500 yards is 457 meters. And it is in that direction. And I dug the furrow this morning because the old furrow disappeared 100 years ago. And we're going to go and find it. And to help you find it, I have left a spade on top of the furrow so you can find it. So we're going to go down there. Elijah's leading out, and we won't go through the fence because it's electrified, and I'll open the gate for you, and then let's go and find the furrow. Take us away, Elijah.
1: That's the most good, man.
0: Absolutely.

0: Okay, boys and girls, let's go find the furrow. Stick with me and we go to that big tree. Boys and girls, I dug this furrow this morning, but this was where Ellen White found the furrow. She came for a walk one afternoon on her own, and when she found it, she saw the men coming out of the bush who told her the ground was no good. Have you enjoyed your trip?
1: Yep.
0: You found it? You can carry the shovel back. Say goodbye to everybody.

0: Hi, boys and girls. Happy Sabbath. Welcome to our Bible study. I hope you know by now that you can follow along with us in your Bibles. Come and join us. Elijah, can you please say a prayer to open our study?
1: Yeah. Dear Father, we thank you for the blessing of our Bibles. We ask you to be with the hearts and minds of these children today. Help them to grasp and understand what we read in. In Jesus' name, amen.
0: Amen. Now, Elijah, can you remember what the sin was that the children of Israel committed?
1: They worshipped an idol.
0: They did. And was God happy with them for breaking that commandment?
1: No, he was angry.
0: He was cross because they had broken their promise with him. But do you know what? Through the mercy of God, Moses interceded and the covenant was renewed. God is so patient with us. His mercy is absolutely amazing. Now, the sanctuary building instructions that Moses received from God was actually a pattern of the sanctuary in heaven. The sanctuary was built in such a way that the Israelites could carry it on their journey through the desert. Nearly everything had rings that poles could be threaded through so the Levites could carry it. God thought of everything. And if we have a little look over here at some of the pieces, you can see that the poles are through the sides of the furniture so that the Israelites could carry it. That's pretty clever, isn't it? So let's read through the Bible now and talk a bit more about the pieces that God asked them to build. Elijah, can you please read Exodus 36, 8, 14 and 19?
1: Then all the gifted artisans among them who worked on the tabernacle made 10 curtains woven of fine linen and of blue, purple and scarlet thread. With artistic designs of cherubim they made them. He made curtains of goat's hair for the tent over the tabernacle. He made 11 curtains. Then he made a covering for the tent of ram skins dyed red, and a covering of badger skins above that.
0: So there were four layers over the structure of the tabernacle. The first was made of linen that had colours of blue, purple and scarlet with angels embroidered over it. Thanks, Auntie Cecily. The second layer was goat's hair. And the third layer was ram skin dyed red. And the fourth layer was badger skin. Kate, can you please read for us Exodus 36, 20 to 22 and 34, please?
2: For the tabernacle he made boards of acacia wood standing upright. The length of each board was 10 cubits and the width of each board was a cubit and a half. Each board had two tenons for binding one to another. Thus he made for all the boards of the tabernacle. He overlaid the boards with gold, made their rings of gold to be holders for the bars, and overlaid the bars with gold.
0: Okay, now, children at home, you can see that we have a beautiful model of a sanctuary that's to scale. And Aunt Cecily's going to help Auntie Nat here. So you can see the boards that made up the walls of the tabernacle were made of acacia wood, which was actually chosen by God for its durability and covered with pure gold. Now, if we were to continue reading, it says there were 48 boards in total, 20 down one side and 20 down the other, 6 on the back wall. Can you point to the back wall, Auntie Cecily? Yeah, 6. And there was 2 corner pieces in the back. You can see the 2 corner pieces at the back. And they were all joined together with tenons, sockets and bars. And they had rings on them so poles could be threaded through and to be carried. Okay, Ben, can you please read our next reading? Exodus 36, 35 to 38. Yeah, keep it
3: up. And he made a veil of blue, purple and scarlet thread and fine woven linen. It was worked with an artistic design of cherubim. He made for it 4 pillars of acacia wood and overlaid them with gold, with their hooks of gold, and he cast 4 sockets of silver for them. He also made a screen for the tabernacle door of blue, purple and scarlet thread and fine woven linen made by a weaver, and its 5 pillars with their hooks. And he overlaid their capitals and their rings with gold, but their 5 sockets were bronze.
0: So that reading's telling us that there were 2 special curtains in this tabernacle. And I'll get Aunt Cecily to point to them as Auntie Nat's talking. One was the veil separating the most holy place from the

0: holy place. The curtain was of one piece with no separation in the middle. When the high priest went into the most holy place once a year, he would have to enter on the side. The other curtain was the entrance to the tabernacle. The Bible tells us that supporting the two curtains were pillars of gold, five at the entrance and four between the two apartments. Okay, so let's talk about the other pieces now God asked them to make. Now, if we're to read Exodus 37, 1 to 9, it tells us about the Ark of the Covenant. And we've read that in a previous study. Now, the Bible tells us the angels, or the cherubim, were made with their faces facing downwards to represent the reverence of the law of God. Because in the Ark of the Covenant were what? What were in the Ark of the Covenant?
1: The Ten Commandments.
0: Also, we spoke last time how a pot of manna and Aaron's buttered rod was inside as well. God's presence, the Shekinah glory, was in the form of a cloud and it hovered over the Ark of the Covenant. So let's look at the table of showbread. You can find that in Exodus 37:10. On it were placed 12 loaves of bread, representing the 12 tribes of Israel. Once a week on the Sabbath, the bread was removed and eaten by the priests and replaced with 12 fresh loaves. This represented man's dependence on God for his temporal and spiritual food and pointed to Jesus to come, who was the living bread. Okay, now our golden lampstand. Can you remember what was carved on it that we spoke about last time? There was something special carved on it. It was almond blossoms. There was. It represented Jesus, who was the light of the world. And because there were no windows in the sanctuary, inside the tabernacle, what other reason do you think that the candlestick was there for? That was lighted to give what?
2: Light.
0: To give light. To give light, because there was no windows. And the priests had to make sure that they burnt day and night. And the priests used pure olive oil in the lamp, which represented the Holy Spirit. Okay, so now if we were to read Exodus 37, 25 onwards, the Bible tells us about the altar of incense. The priests burnt incense on the altar every morning and every evening. The fire on the altar was kindled by God alone and was sacred. Remember when we spoke about the incense recipe? Last time we spoke on the sanctuary, it was a very special recipe and could only be used for God alone. A God alone that wasn't to be used for personal use. Now the altar of incense represents our prayers to God and Christ interceding for us in the heavenly sanctuary. Do you think that inside that tabernacle, do you think it might have looked very beautiful?
1: Yeah.
0: I think it did. And we have a special reading from our torchlight, Mrs. Ellen White, that's going to explain what inside looked like. Aunt Cecily, you have that for us.
3: No language can describe the glory of the scene presented within the sanctuary. The gold-plated walls reflecting the light from the golden candlestick, the brilliant hues of the richly embroidered curtains with their shining angels, the table and the altar of incense glittering with gold. Beyond the second veil, the sacred ark, with its mystic cherubim, and above it the holy Shekinah, the visible manifestation of Jehovah's presence, all but a dim reflection of the glories of the temple of God in heaven, the great center of the work for man's redemption.
0: Wow, it must have looked pretty amazing, hey, with all that gold. So now let's look at the courtyard. Exodus 38:1 tells us about the altar of burnt offering. It sat just near the entrance of the sanctuary. Elijah, can you please point to the altar of burnt offering? That's right, thank you. Here is where the animals were sacrificed. The altar represented the cross, and the animal, which had to be perfect without any blemishes, represented Jesus, who was the perfect sacrifice for us, as he was without sin. Sin is a messy business. Imagine killing all those animals all the time. It's terrible. But God was teaching them that without the shedding of blood, sin could not be forgiven. It was all pointing to Jesus, who would come and die for our sins so that we could be saved. Exodus 38.

8:8 tells us about the Bron Laver. Can you point to the Bron Laver, Nick? Thank you very much. It was made from the bronze mirrors that the women had given as a free will offering. They were melted down and they were made into the laver. The priests could not wear their shoes in the tabernacle, as no dirt from their shoes could go into the holy place. They had to wash their hands and they

0: 9:32 and 43.
1: Thus all the work of the tabernacle of the tent of meeting was finished, and the children of Israel did according to all that the Lord had commanded Moses. So they did. Then Moses looked over all the work, and indeed they had done it, as the Lord had commanded. Just so they had done it, and Moses blessed them.
0: So they finally finished it. We are told it took about 6 months to complete, and Moses checked it all over to make sure the pattern that God had shown Moses was the same and what the children of Israel had built. Phew, what a job, hey?
2: Yeah.
0: What a job. Okay, Ella, can you please read for us Exodus 40, 34 to 35?
3: Then the cloud covered the tabernacle of meeting, and the glory of the Lord filled the tabernacle. And Moses was not able to enter the tabernacle of meeting because the cloud rested above it. And the glory of the Lord filled the tabernacle.
0: Okay, now we have a picture up here on our board. And let's have a look at that. And it gives us an idea of what it would have looked like. The fact that God came down and resided in the sanctuary is a testimony to the work of Moses and the children of Israel in following the right plans and being obedient to the detail that God required of them. It had to be just right for the king to occupy. We may not have a sanctuary now for God to dwell in, but because of Jesus' death on the cross, something happened. Let's look at our memory verse and read it together. Let's look in Ephesians 3:17. And for the children at home, Ephesians is in the New Testament. You ready, children?
4: That Christ may dwell in your hearts through faith.
0: So by faith, if we ask Jesus, he can come and dwell in our hearts. Praise the Lord. Thank you, boys and girls, for reading along with us. This was a very special study as it teaches us about Jesus and the sacrifice he made. You can come to him anytime and ask forgiveness for your sins. No lamb required. We have a 7-day devotional available for you free. Here's some information to see how you can do that.
5: 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And while you're there, you can also check out Teddy's blog. He's posted some really cool photos of us making this show. He also talks about it as well. He even posted about his visit to the vet. So hop online today.
6: Today we've looked at how the children of Israel followed the plans that God gave to Moses. If we read our Bibles, we can discover the wonderful things that God has planned for us. We want to encourage you to read your Bibles not only on the Sabbath day, but every day. Auntie Nat, can you tell us about what we're going to study next week?
0: Yes, I'd love to. Our Bible study next week is going to be a very interesting study because we're going to look at what happens when instructions aren't followed. Have a look at your Bibles and see if you can find out about that. We're looking forward to seeing you next week. Auntie Cecily, will we have a look at our memory verse that we learnt in our Bible study today?
6: Yes, are you ready to read it all together, children?
4: Ephesians 3:17, that Christ may dwell in your hearts through faith.
6: Auntie Nat, are you ready to sing our blessing song?
0: Yes. Children, can you turn around so that we can sing to the children at home?

0: love because he died for my sins and I can go to him anytime for forgiveness.
1: I love God because he's my provider and he provides me with a great family that look after me and care for me.
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3: 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Why did Jesus die? And is Jesus really God? The book, The Desire of Ages, is the life story of the greatest spiritual leader the world has ever known, Jesus Christ. 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The accounts in the four Gospels are interwoven in this over 100-year-old classic. 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

Hey, everybody, and welcome to Kids Camp Sing Along. We are excited. I know you can tell it. We're ready. We're anxious. We're standing up on the inside. Okay, everybody, let's stand up and sing on the outside. Everywhere I go. Here we go.

Yay! Welcome. We hope you sang along on that song, and we hope, in fact, that you'll sing along on all of them. We're going to be talking about God's commandments and how much, you know, sometimes we don't like rules. You know, sometimes rules are hard and rules are, they make things difficult. But you know what? God's rules are right. They are perfect. And he gave them to us because he loves us and wants us to, they're actually to make life easier. Surprise. The rules that will make life easier. And we're going to sing about them right here, okay? I think we're all going to sing. Are we going to sing? Let's go. God gave us his commandments.

0: commandments keep me walking by his side.
1: That's right.

And he loves you, he loves you, he loves you, doesn't he? What does he do? He loves you. Yeah, just like that. It wasn't a trick question. He loves us so much. There's a scripture in the Bible in Psalm 19, verse 7 through 10, that says, "The Lord's teachings are perfect." And it goes like this.

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If you're happy and you know it and you really want to show it, if you're happy and you know, pat your head. What's the next one? If you're happy and you know it, honk your nose. Honk, honk. If

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I think that's wonderful. We, you guys, just thank you for singing. You have been a wonderful bunch of singers, campers, and we hope you've had a good time. It's time for us to go, but before we go, we're here to remind you that everywhere I go, mountain.

It has been proven by researchers that music can make plants grow faster and healthier. If you are a plant person and love listening to music, share it with your plants in the house. You might just end up with a green thumb after all. I'm Jennifer LaMountain reminding you, God has created each one of us with a musical mind.

0: Welcome to Kids Camp. It's time again for Critters and Creation. I'm Keith Nelson, your host. I am from Camp Kalakwa. I'm the wildlife director there. We have lots of animals, and all the animals that we did bring with us came from Camp Kalakwa, Florida. We have two today that are very special. They're not amphibians, they're not reptiles, they're not even cold-blooded. They're more like you, they're warm-blooded. And some of you have some warm-blooded pets at home, don't you? Let's see, raise your hand if you think you have a warm-blooded pet at home. Ezekiel says he does, but right next to you, so does Eliana. What kind of pet do you have?
1: A dog.
0: A dog is a warm-blooded pet. Let's see what Ezekiel has.
2: It was the same thing.
0: You have the same dog or a different dog?
3: I have a dog.
0: Oh, what kind is it?
1: A
0: Labrador. So here's a neat dog. Now, Sophia in the back has a warm-blooded animal at home. What do you have?
4: A chicken.
0: A chicken? Check that out. Yeah, they can be pretty warm. And now, let's see. Do you have some roosters too, Sophia? Just one. Does it make a lot of noise and crow in the morning and wake you up so you don't get to sleep in? All right. And what does Alexia have?
5: Oh, a dog.
0: Lots of dogs.
5: And four chickens.
0: Oh, that didn't stop. Dogs, cats, chickens, and a?
5: Bunny.
0: Bunny. That's a lot of warm-blooded animals to feed. Now, do you help take care of them? Good, because that's what God wants us to do. He gives us animals, and it's our responsibility ever since the Garden of Eden and our joy to take care of them. He trusts some of these animals to be in our care. Yes, Zachariah, you have something?
6: I have a pet blankie.
0: A pet blanket? That just helps keep you warm-blooded. The blanket's not warm-blooded, but I'll bet it helps keep you. What about Jude?
7: A dog and one cat.
0: A dog and a cat. So some cats, some dogs. Now, Andrea and I, we have a lot of cats, and we specialize in apparently house cats. The more the merrier. But these are not cats. These are not dogs. These are twins, and they're only 3 months old. But before you think they're babies, they're already adults. Because they only

0: 2 years, maybe 3 years if they're blessed. The world record, I think, is 4 years. So let's see what we have here, shall we? These little guys are fast and cute. Yeah, you want to say, aw. So these are called robo dwarf hamsters. Now, you've probably seen dwarf hamsters, and some of you might even have a dwarf hamster, but robos are a special breed of dwarf hamster. Let me tell you about them. They're called robos because of the man that discovered them. They were hard to find. They live in higher elevations in Asia and southern Russia and the mountains, and they live in where it can get pretty cold. And so the guy that discovered them didn't discover them until the year 1894. And his name was Roborovsky. And so they nicknamed them Robo Dwarf Hamsters after Mr. Roborovsky. And so if Andrea will take one on that side, I'll bring one here, and you can see them up close. But if we were to take them out and they were to get out, there's so many little places for them to run and hide in here, we might never see them again, but we'll do our best if one gets out. So maybe what we can do as we tell you about them is see if maybe we can get Miss Abigail here to pet one? No? How about Mr. Ezra? Would you like to reach in and just feel him? What's he feel like, Ezra? That's good.
1: Fluffy.
0: Okay, let him be. Come on out. He feels fluffy. Is that what you said? All right, that'll give the kids an idea here. And if we all let him pet, it might make him real nervous. But robo dwarf hamsters, as you can tell, don't stop moving, do they? And you're like crossing your arms, like, keep him away from me. There he is, being very fastidious. He's cleaning himself. And what he's doing is, he takes a bath right there and washes himself like a cat would with his paws. And he's running around and he's trying to find a way to come to see me because he loves to explore, Eliana. And now he's looking right at you. But what color are they? Let's see if we can get Miss Lydia here to tell us what color they are.
2: They look white and brown, and their paws look pink.
0: White and brown with pink paws is correct. Now, that is the pied version. There's a lot of different types of robo dwarfs. Some robo dwarfs are actually all white or all brown or all gray, and some have just a spot of black on their face and the rest of them are white, and there's different versions of them. But all of them are cute and fun to watch in their homes, and the way you make a home for them is you build lots of toys, places for them to play, spaces for them to grow, and they love to climb in and out of little tiny holes and tubes, and they'll make nests, and they'll eat seeds and sunflower seeds or even little insects or crickets, but mostly plants and vegetation. Yes, Caleb has a question here for us. Let's see what Caleb has to say.
3: So they're mostly vegetarian.
0: That's correct. Vegetarian or insectivore. And insectivore is a big word that means they eat bugs. And I'll bet sometimes some kids eat bugs, but they really shouldn't. Yes, Mr. Jude has a question over here.
4: How does it eat bugs if it has just a so small mouth?
0: You've got a good question, Jude. How does he eat bugs when his mouth is so small? Well, what they can do is they hunt tiny bugs, and they can hold them in their tiny little paws, and they will take their time to eat them. They're not in a hurry like the frog that we had earlier here would gulp, but this one will nibble. So these are nibblers, and they prefer to nibble seeds, but there's another trick they have. They have pouches in the sides on their cheeks, and they can stuff those pouches full of food, and they can eat it later. And that's not the only place they stuff food. You see, they burrow, and they dig down in the ground, and they build holes to avoid the real cold winters in Asia. And then what they'll do is they'll stuff bugs that are dead down in their hole, and they'll eat them later. Like storing them in a fridge, like your refrigerator at home. Better not be any bugs in there.

0: there, though. Jude has a question.
1: Just like,
0: Yes, there's other animals that do it.
1: Yeah, there's other.
0: Yeah, I hide them down underground. Sure. In fact, we know that these guys have colonies and live in big groups under there. And they'll have rooms dedicated to just storing food so the group can be there and enjoy them as a family. They don't ignore their children. They raise them and take good care of them for a few weeks as they develop. Rosalind has a question.
2: I used to have a hamster, and it used to dig down and always stay there.
0: Right! They like burrow and hide inside paper or torn newspaper, right? But you could coax him out, I'll bet. And dwarf hamsters, yes, Caleb has a question.
3: Do you ever put those two hamsters together, or do they fight?
0: They belong together. No, they get along very well. We just put them in two containers so we can show more people. But they belong, and they live together all the time. All right, Jude.
1: How many eggs do they lay?
0: That's a great question. Robo-dwarfs don't lay eggs. They give live birth. And they can give live birth to 2, 3, or 4 babies at a time. And they can do it when they're just a few months old because they're already adults. Isn't that wild? They can be having young when they're just a few months old because they have such a short little lifespan. In fact, yes, Alexia has a question.
4: How big are they when they're babies?
0: So when they're babies, they're just about the size of half of your pinky finger and same color, just pink and tiny. And they grow up really fast as they eat seeds and puff their cheeks full, even as babies. They begin to, after they're done nursing, grow very quickly. And Maria has a question.
4: Do they have no fur when they're babies?
0: Right. They're born just pink and furless and kind of cute looking, but kind of fragile. So you can see, that have they run out of energy since we brought them out?
5: No.
0: They are like you guys, full of energy and ready to move. And the thing is, they can keep that up for 2 or 3 straight hours. And then they'll just conk and sleep for a long time, and then they'll just go on a wheel or up and down tubes, and they're exciting to watch and full of energy. You know, there's a youngster that was full of energy in the Bible, and he and his father went everywhere and they did everything together, and he was a special prayed for baby. And his name was Isaac, because Abraham and Sarah, they always wanted a child, but they were quite old before God gave them a child. And they named him Isaac, and Isaac was very special to Abraham. He loved him very much. He was an only child. At that point, he didn't have any brothers and sisters, and that was it. When Abraham got up in the morning, he wanted to know where was Isaac and what are we going to do today. And when Abraham went to bed at night, he made sure Isaac was tucked in safe and cozy in bed, just like a robo-dwarf might do with their children in their little cozy nests. But then one day, God told Abraham to take and sacrifice his son Isaac, like you would a lamb back in those days for their sins. And Abraham was heartbroken. He didn't know what to do. But he followed the orders of his heavenly father. And he took Isaac up on a mountain, and God asked him, yep, sacrifice your son there on the mountain that I'll show you. And it was kind of a strange story. Did Abraham really sacrifice Isaac?
5: No.
0: No. Did God stop Abraham from sacrificing Isaac?
5: Yeah.
0: At the last minute, he did. He said, stop! I will provide a sacrifice for you. And there was a ram caught in the thicket. And then Abraham and Isaac were very happy to be reunited and to live their lives together again. But it was sort of a story like God the Father and His only Son. What's the only Son of God the Father? What's His name? Ezekiel knows. Let's see if we can get Ezekiel to answer. What is the only Son of God the Father?
6: Jesus.
0: Jesus. Do you think God loves Him very much too?
6: Yes.
0: And so God and Jesus, very close. And what did God ask Jesus to do? Did Jesus have to be a sacrifice?

0: sacrifice? I think Caleb's hand was up first.
1: He wanted him to die for all of us that he could save us for.
0: Right. He wanted him to be
1: in heaven with him.
0: Good point. Well, I couldn't have said it better, Caleb, because God wants you and I to be in heaven with him. He knew that it would take a sacrifice. And Jesus was the only and perfect sacrifice. And so when Jesus died on the cross, he died for real. It wasn't like the test that Abraham and Isaac were going through. He really did die. But did he stay dead?
2: No.
0: Is Jesus alive today?
3: Yes.
0: Amen. And he came up in the third day. And that resurrection and life is what life he wants you to have. God wants you to live forever too and have life more abundantly. And that's the lesson of the Robo Dwarf Hamster. Thanks for coming to Kids Camp. Have a great day.

0: Hi friends, this is Doug Batchelor with Amazing Facts, and I want to thank you for watching Good News TV. 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So why don't you give us a call? 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
1: Loved and cared for people. If you want to go on the same journey of discovery I did, you can. Just get yourself a copy of the Amazing Facts Kids Bible School Lessons. Come join the adventure.

We're dealing with some practical aspects of living the Christian life. And so the sermon title today is Growing in Grace. But before we get to that, I invite you for an additional word of prayer. Dear Father, we thank you once again that we're able to open up your word. And as we always do, we want to seek your guidance. We ask for the Holy Spirit to be with us. And Lord, we know we are scattered in different homes all over the country. And Lord, we pray that you would just speak to the hearts of people wherever we might be. For we ask this in Jesus' name. Amen. Our scripture today, famous words of Jesus, John chapter 15, verse 4 and 5 is where we find it. And this is what it says, Jesus speaking, "Abide in me, and I in you. As the branch cannot bear fruit of itself unless it abide in the vine, neither can you unless you abide in me. Verse 5, I am the vine, you are the branches. He who abides in me and I in him bears much fruit, for without me you can do nothing." Today we're going to be talking about the secret sauce, so to speak, of living a victorious Christian life. We want to be practical this morning. What does it take to be a true Christian? Well, Jesus tells us here, in order for us to bear fruit, we need to abide in Christ. Now, if you ask someone, the average person, you ask them, well, why be a Christian? What's the goal of being a Christian? You might get the answer, well, it's eternal life. And in one sense, yes, that's true. That is the ultimate goal. We're looking for a kingdom. When Jesus comes and there's no more death or sorrow and he makes all things new, that is the great hope of the Christian, the second coming of Christ. But what do we do in the interim? What is the goal of the Christian even now in the earth? The answer is given to us in this verse. Bear much fruit. That's why we are here. The purpose of the Christian here and now is that of bearing much fruit. How do we bear much fruit? There are four key aspects that we want to highlight in this verse. First of all, the essence of Christianity is abiding in Christ. Jesus said, "Abide in me, I in you."

The goal of Christianity is fruit bearing. He who abides in me and I in him bears much fruit, Jesus said. Fruit bearing, notice this point, requires a miracle. Jesus said the branch cannot bear fruit of itself. So if you sever a branch from the tree, it's not going to be able to bear fruit. It must be connected to the life source. Point number four, abiding does not require a miracle. Jesus said, he who abides in me. So there's two things to emphasize. One, in order for us to be victorious and be a productive Christian, we need to bear fruit. But in and of ourselves, we cannot bear Christian fruit. It is a miracle. But there is an aspect of this relationship that does not require a miracle, and that is abiding in Christ. Anyone and everyone can abide in Christ. I'm going to look at what exactly that entails here as we get to our study today. In the book Steps to Christ, page 69, we have this statement. Many have the idea that they must do some part of the work alone. They have trusted in Christ for the forgiveness of sin, but now they seek by their own efforts to live aright. But every such effort must fail. Jesus said, without me, you can do nothing. Therefore, to live by faith is in essence to abide in Christ. Too often we forget that fruit bearing is God's work, while abiding is our work. The evidence of faith is the presence of the fruit of the Spirit in the life of the believer. So what is it as Christians we ought to be bearing fruit too? Well, the fruit of the Spirit. We need to be like Jesus. Here we find in Galatians chapter 5, verse 22, a description of the fruit of the Spirit. You might want to count these as we go along. But the fruit of the Spirit is love, and joy, peace, long-suffering, kindness, goodness, faithfulness, gentleness, and self-control. Against such there is no law. So what is the purpose of Christians here on the earth? What is our goal now? To bear the fruit of the Spirit. Now, take a look at these different aspects that we have. This is a manifestation of the Holy Spirit in the heart and the life of the believer. In the Ten Commandments, you have the first four of the commandments that have to do with our relationship to God. We're to love God with all of our heart, soul, and mind, all of our strength. And then the second is likened to it. You need to love your neighbor as you love yourself. Look at the parallel and the inspiration for obedience to the Ten Commandments as it relates to the fruit of the Spirit. If we love God with all of our heart, soul, and mind, we will have love, joy, peace, long-suffering, kindness, goodness, faithfulness, gentleness, self-control. The motivation for obedience to the Ten Commandments is nothing less than the fruit of the Spirit. Do you see that? Now, Revelation talks about God's people in the last days and says, here is the patience of the saints. Here are those who keep the commandments of God and they have the testimony of Jesus or the faith of Jesus. In order for God's people in the last days to keep his commandments, they're going to have the right motivation to do so. Amen? And where do they find that motivation? Is it something that we produce in and of ourselves? No, not according to what Jesus says. He says, without me, you can do nothing. So the motivation to keeping God's Ten Commandments is the fruit of the Spirit. It's the Holy Spirit doing a work in us that we cannot do for ourselves. Now, Paul explains this even further when he talks about the carnal heart is not subject to the law of God. And we'll get to that. Steps to Christ, page 69, continues. Not all the wisdom and the skill of man can produce life in the smallest object in nature. It is only through the life which God himself has imparted that either plant or animal can live. So it is only through the life from God that spiritual life is begotten in the hearts of men. You are just as dependent upon Christ in order to live a holy life, as is the branch to the parent stock for growth and fruitfulness. Apart from him, you have no life. You have no power to resist temptation or to grow in grace and holiness. Abiding in him, you may flourish. So the question that we need to ask as Christians is, Lord, am I abiding in you? How can I abide in you even more? The goal of the Christian is to be kind, to be loving, to have peace, to have joy, to have self-control, to be long-suffering. Lord, how can I have more of the Spirit, more of the fruits of the Spirit in my life? Well, the answer is abiding in Jesus. Too often we focus on what we

cannot do that is bearing fruit instead of focusing on what we can do, and that is abiding in Christ. One who is abiding in Christ will reflect Jesus, but one who is not abiding in Jesus will never reflect him, no matter how hard he might try. The secret of successful Christian growth is putting our focus not on ourselves, but on Jesus. It is Christ in us, the hope of glory. We get an example of this, and we find this, of course, in Matthew chapter 26. This is the story of Jesus. He's with the disciples there in the upper room. It's his final meal with them. Jesus knows what's coming. And he told the disciples, he said, "This night all of you will desert me. You'll flee away." And all the disciples said, "Lord, we're not going to leave you." And of course, Peter was the most vocal. He said, "Even if all are made to stumble because of you, I will never be made to stumble." He says, "Even if I have to die with you, I will not deny you." So Peter was pretty convinced that in himself, in his own strength, he was going to be able to be faithful to God, even if it meant facing death. But we know how the story went. Just a few hours after Peter said, "Lord, I'm ready to die for you," we find Peter denying Jesus while keeping warm at the enemy's fire. Now, in this experience of Peter, there is something that I don't want us to overlook. Prior to Peter's denial of Christ, when Jesus was arrested and taken to the high priest's house and there was this mock trial that took place, prior to that, when the disciples were with Jesus in the Garden of Eden, or rather the Garden of Gethsemane, I should say, and the Roman soldiers came and the chief priests came to arrest Jesus, do you remember what Peter's response was? What did Peter do? He pulled out his sword and he began to swing it and he chopped off the high priest's servant's ear. So when Peter was close to Jesus and when his friends were around him, he was willing to take on the Roman army. But when Peter was alone, separated from Christ, even though he could see Jesus, but he wasn't close to him, he was closer to the world, those around him, we find Peter denying Jesus when it mattered most. If we want to be able to stand against the temptations of the enemy and stand against the world, we need to stay very close to Jesus. The further we are away from Jesus, the weaker we become. Thus Jesus said, "Abide in me and I in you." Continuing, page 69, Steps to Christ, the plants and the flowers grow not by their own care or anxiety or effort, but by receiving that which God has furnished to minister to their life. The child cannot, by any anxiety or power of its own, add to its stature. No more can you, by anxiety or effort of yourself, secure spiritual growth. You can't say in 2021, "I am going to be a growing, vibrant Christian." You can't even of yourself. What you can do is say, "This year, I am choosing to abide in Jesus. I am choosing to trust in Jesus." Now, there's a great lesson of this that comes out from two early Adventist pioneers, A.T. Jones, E.J. Wagner. They wrote a book, and you can notice the date, the 1899. You have the famous General Conference in 1888 that emphasized righteousness by faith. And they wrote a book called Lessons on Faith. It was published in 1899. And this is what they say, sort of their culmination of their discussion. This is near the end of the book. They say this: "For it is written, in the days of the voice of the seventh angel, when he shall begin to sound, the mystery of God shall be finished." So let me just interject here. He says, "In the days of the voice of the seventh angel." Here is a quotation. So they are quoting from Revelation chapter 10, is where the quote's coming from. Bear that in mind, we'll go to it in just a minute. Then he goes on and he says, "We are in that day. We have that mystery given to us to give to the world. It is to be finished for the world, and it is to be finished in those who have it." So what is this mystery of God that is to be revealed when the seventh trumpet sounds? Well, let's go to that passage. You find in Revelation chapter 10, verse 7. Let me give you the context. In Revelation chapter 10, an angel is seen coming down from heaven. John sees this in vision. The angel sets his one foot upon the earth and his other foot upon the land, and he has a little book that is open in his hand. And then he lifts his hand towards heaven and swears by him who lives forever and ever, who created the heavens, the earth, the sea, and the things that are therein, that there should be time no longer.

But here we find in verse 7, but in the days of the voice of the seventh angel, when it shall begin to sound, the mystery of God shall be finished, as he has declared to his servants the prophets. Now after this occurs, John, who in vision is seeing this, he hears a voice say to him, go take the little book that is open in the angel's hand and eat it up. And so John does that. He takes the little book, he eats the book. The book is sweet in his mouth, but bitter in his stomach. And then he hears the message, you must prophesy again before many peoples and nations and tongues and so on. Now, we understand Revelation chapter 10 is really a description of the experience of the early Adventist believers. The little book that's open in the angel's hand is the little prophetic book of Daniel. And there is this mysterious 2,300-day prophecy that they didn't quite understand. They thought the cleansing of the sanctuary was the cleansing of the earth by fire at the second coming. They didn't quite realize at the time that there is a work of cleansing that Jesus does in the heavenly sanctuary, and that's what this prophecy is referring to. But they did understand the time period of this prophecy, that the 2300 days or years begins with a decree to restore, rebuild Jerusalem, 457 BC, and it ends around 1843, they thought. Further study, they realized 1844. So that time period would come to an end, around 1844. They didn't quite understand what this mystery was that was to be revealed. They ate the book. It was sweet in their mouth, but it was bitter in their stomach, meaning they thought Jesus would come, they longed for Jesus to come, but when Jesus did not come as they had expected, they experienced a bitter disappointment. And that's what's been referred to here in Revelation chapter 10. But then the message is, you must prophesy again. So their work wasn't finished, it had scarcely begun. Now I want to kind of focus in a little bit more on this mystery of God. What exactly is this mystery of God that'll be revealed when the seventh trumpet sounds? First of all, when does the seventh trumpet sound? Of course, in Revelation, you have a series of seven. You've got seven churches. You have seven seals. You have seven trumpets representing different time periods of the Christian era. But what about the seventh trumpet? When does the seventh trumpet sound? Well, here it is. You find it in Revelation chapter 11. Revelation 11, starting verse 15. Now, pay close attention to this. It says, then the seventh angel sounded. Now remember the verse we read in Revelation chapter 10. It says, when the seventh angel begins to sound, the mystery will be revealed. Now we're going to see what happens when the seventh angel sounds. It says, there were loud voices in heaven saying, the kingdoms of this world have become the kingdoms of our Lord and of his Christ, and he shall reign forever and ever. So that is referencing the second coming of Christ. The coming of Christ is very near. It hasn't actually happened yet, and you'll see in a few verses. And the 24 elders who sat before God on their thrones fell on their faces, and they worshiped God, saying, we give you thanks, O Lord God Almighty, the one who is, who was, and who is to come, because you have taken your great power and reigned. Now notice verse 18. The nations were angry, and your wrath has come. So the sounding of the seventh trumpet heralds the second coming. It takes place just before the second coming, or sometime before the second coming, because it says the nations are angry. And then it says during the sounding of the seventh trumpet, your wrath has come. According to Revelation, what is the wrath of God? It is the outpouring of the seven last plagues. So this is kind of leading us right into the seven last plagues. And then it goes on, and the time of the dead that they should be judged. That's a reference to the pre-Advent judgment, the time that we're in now. And that you should reward your servants, the prophets and the saints, and those who fear your name, both small and great. When does God reward his faithful children? It is at the second coming of Christ. Revelation, Jesus says, behold, I come quickly, and my reward is with me to give to every man according to his deeds. So the sounding of the seventh trumpet just precedes the second coming of Christ and goes all the way up to the second coming of Christ, because notice the last part of verse 18, and shouldst destroy those who destroy the earth. Of course, that happens at the second coming of Christ. So what Revelation chapter 10 is telling us is that at the sounding of the seventh trumpet in the last days after 1844, we've entered into the time of the end. We're living in the time of the end. During this time period that we're in now, there is going to be a special manifestation of the mystery of God. Are you all with me? Now we want to find out what is that mystery that's going to be revealed in the last day.

because it's going to affect you and I. This is a prophecy for our time. It's not for those who lived 100 years after Christ. It's for those who are living today, according to Bible prophecy. Notice the last verse here in this passage, verse 19. It says, then the temple of God was opening heaven, and the ark of his covenant was seen in his temple, and there were lightnings and noises, thunderings, and earthquake, and great hail. So all of this takes place, the sounding of the seventh trumpet occurs, when the temple in heaven is open, and our focus is in the most holy place where the Ark of the Covenant is, in which is the Ten Commandments. Psalms 77 verse 13 says, your way, O God, is in the sanctuary. We know that the earthly was a shadow of the heavenly. The earthly sanctuary was divided up into three parts. You had the outer area known as the courtyard. That represented the ministry of Jesus here on the earth. That's where the lamb was sacrificed. You have the first compartment known as the holy place, where you have the seven-branched candlestick, the table of showbread, the altar of incense. That represents a special work of intercession that Jesus does and ministry as our high priest. When he ascended to heaven, he began his ministry in the first compartment of the heavenly sanctuary. But the sounding of the seventh trumpet, according to Revelation chapter 10, Revelation chapter 11, we find a special focus of ministry occurring in the most holy place. And that, of course, is where the Ark of the Covenant is. Now, back to this quote that we have here, Lessons on Faith. What is this mystery of God, this mystery that is to be revealed? It is, and he quotes, Christ in you, the hope of glory. God manifest in flesh. Then in these days, that mystery is to be finished, God being manifest in human flesh, in you and in me. His work upon you and me is to be finished. So there is a special work that God wants to do in these last days in the hearts and the lives of believers. He wants to reveal himself through his church. Now remember, Revelation talks about a group of people at the end of time, and it says they keep the commandments of God. And as we've already discussed, you can't truly keep God's commandments if you don't have the right motivation to keep his commandments. And the only way you can get that right motivation is to have the Spirit working within you. That's the fruit of the Spirit. Because the fruit of the Spirit is the motivation for true obedience to God's commandments. So if God's going to have a group of people in the last days that keep his commandments, he's also going to have to do a special work through his Spirit so that the fruits of the Spirit is going to be manifest in their hearts and in their lives. And here the Bible calls this the mystery of God. Christ in you, the hope of glory. I don't know about you, but that sounds rather exciting to me. That in the last days of Earth's history, God wants to do a special work in believers. I want Christ to reveal himself through me. What about you? Amen. And the Bible says it's going to happen. God is looking for willing men and women who are saying, Lord, I am willing to surrender my all to you. I want you to do a work that only you can do within me. God is looking for men and women who are committed to abiding in Christ, moment by moment, day by day, because then Christ can do a work that only he can do. All right, here's a couple of verses that talk about this group of people in the last days that have this special work done within them. The mystery is revealed. Revelation chapter 7. Actually, before I read this, let me just give you the context. Revelation chapter 6 finishes, brings you right up till the second coming of Christ. It says there's a great earthquake. The wicked turn to the rocks and the mountains. They say, fall on us, hide us from the face of him that sits upon the throne, from the wrath of the Lamb. For the great day of his wrath has come. That's the second coming. And who shall be able to stand? So that brings you up to the opening of the sixth seal, which is the second coming of Christ. It ends with the question, the great day of his wrath has come, who's going to be able to stand? Revelation chapter 7 answers the question asked in Revelation chapter 6. Who's going to be able to stand when Jesus comes? Revelation 7 explains that by saying there will be a group of people on the earth who have the seal of God in these last days. A group of people in whom the mystery of God is revealed, they keep the commandments of God. They have the fruit of the Spirit. And then Revelation 7 describes them. And so here's a few verses describing this group of people. It says, and I said to him, sir, you know, the question is asked, who are these arrayed in white garments? Where did they come from? And now the elder who asked the question to John in vision, he's explaining it. He says, John responds, says, sir, you know where they came from. So he

said to me, these are the ones who have come out of great tribulation. Is there going to be tribulation in the last days? Yes. But God's going to bring us through it. These are the ones who have come out of great tribulation, and they have washed their robes and made them white in the blood of the Lamb. They are trusting themselves to Jesus. They are fully surrendered to the righteousness of Christ. Verse 15 says, therefore they are before the throne of God, and they serve him day and night.

And he who sits on the throne will dwell among them. They shall neither hunger anymore nor thirst. The sun shall not strike them, nor any heat. Kind of interesting that it specifically mentions heat. Did you know that one of the last plagues that fall upon the world is an intense heat? Now we know that God's going to protect his people during that time, but will they experience some of the heat? It sounds like it. But now they've been delivered. They'll overcome. Verse 17 says, "For the Lamb who is in the midst of the throne will shepherd them and lead them to living fountains of water, and God will wipe away every tear from their eyes." So this is a description of God's people in the last days. Friends, we have an opportunity to be amongst this group of people because we are living in the last days. Here we have another description, Revelation chapter 14, of the same group of people. And I just love this description. You find Revelation 14, verse 1, "Then I looked and behold a Lamb, Jesus, standing on Mount Zion." So here is a description of God's people. They've been delivered from the earth. They are victorious. Mount Zion is a description here of heaven. They are standing with Jesus in heaven, victorious. The word there in the original Greek for standing, it's not just a passive waiting, but it's an active standing in victory. So they have overcome. They are standing with Jesus. With them, 144,000. And you read, of course, about them in Revelation chapter 7. They are the ones in whom the mystery of God is revealed. They are his end-time apostles taking the gospel to the world in these last days. It says they have the Father's name written on their foreheads. What is the forehead representing Bible prophecy? Represents the mind. What is the name representing Bible prophecy? Represents character. See, here are a group of people who are revealing the character of God in the last days. How in the world can you have a group of people living in such a sin-polluted planet or place revealing God's character? It's through the fruit of the Spirit. It's the work of the Spirit in the heart and the life of the believer, right? And that's what God wants to do for us. Having the Father's name written in their foreheads, it says, "And I heard a voice from heaven like the voice of many waters, like the voice of loud thunder. And I heard the sound of harpists playing their harps. And they sang, as it were, a new song before the throne, before the four living creatures and the elders. And no one could learn that song except the 144,000. Notice the next part of the verse, who were redeemed from the earth. So here is a group of people who are translated to heaven without seeing death. They have the seal of God. They have the mystery of God revealed in them in the last days. As a result, they keep the commandments of God. That's what the Bible is describing as something yet to come. Verse 4, "These are the ones who were not defiled with woman." Now, of course, in Bible prophecy, a woman represents a church. You have two churches in Revelation. You have a pure church in Revelation 12. You have a false church in Revelation 17. This woman in Revelation 17, her name is Babylon, and she has daughters. And the majority of the world are going to form alliances with this false church, this false religious system in the last days, except for those who have the seal of God in their foreheads, those who are standing faithful and loyal to God. And that's what I mean when it says they're not defiled with woman. They're not buying into the false doctrine and the corruption of this counterfeit religious system in the last days. "These are the ones who follow the Lamb wherever he goes. These were redeemed from among men, being first fruits to God and to the Lamb." Now, the idea of first fruits, back to the Jewish economy, when you harvested your fruits, the very first fruit that ripened would be presented at the temple as an offering, as a thanks offering. It's a revelation that, given enough time, the rest of the harvest would be just as good as this. It's the first fruits. Likewise, here you have a group of people in the last days who are so filled with the Holy Spirit that they reflect the character of God. In essence, they are held up as first fruits. This is what God's grace can do in the hearts and the lives of those who put their trust in him. A demonstration of the character of God. It's the kind of faith that we read about Daniel having, that he was willing to go to the lion's den than deny his Lord. Shadrach, Meshach, and Abednego willing to go through the fiery furnace than to disobey God's commandments. The early apostles willing to suffer death, imprisonment for the name of Jesus. That's the kind of faith that God's people will have in the last days that'll be manifest to all the world. Verse 5 says, "And in their mouth was found no deceit, for they are without fault before the throne of God." The form of the Greek word there, found without fault,

It doesn't mean that they've never had fault, but it means at a specific point of investigation, they are found to be fully clothed in the righteousness of Jesus. Their hearts and their lives have been transformed by the grace of God. All right, two key concepts I want us to bear in mind. Number one, the mystery of God, spoken of in Revelation chapter 10, verse 7, is the manifestation of the character of Christ in his church in the last days. It's pretty clear from prophecy. Number two, the outward profession of faith without the fruit of the Spirit in the life is of no value in God's eyes. And Jesus said, man looks at the outward, but God looks at the heart. In Mark chapter 11, we have the story recorded for us. It says, now the next day when they had come from Bethany, he was hungry. Let me give you the context. This is on Monday morning. This is the last week before the meal that Jesus has with his disciples, his betrayal on Thursday, his crucifixion on Friday. So the Sunday before that, Jesus is staying in Bethany, which is just on the other side of the Mount of Olives. It's a short journey. You go up the Mount of Olives and you go down through the Kidron Valley and then you make your way up to Jerusalem. So on Sunday, Jesus entered Jerusalem riding on the back of a donkey. We call it the triumphant entry. Jesus enters into Jerusalem. Now, at the end of that, he went back to Bethany. Now, early Monday morning, Jesus and the disciples are traveling from Bethany back into Jerusalem, and Jesus is going to be there. He's going to cleanse the temple. He's going to preach. And so Monday morning, they're coming along, and Jesus sees a fig tree that has leaves, and he's hungry. Verse 13, and seeing it from afar off, a fig tree having leaves, he went to see if perhaps he would find something on it. When he came to it, he found nothing but leaves, for it is not the season for figs. In response, Jesus said to it, let no one eat fruit from you ever again. Now, of course, Jesus said this in the hearing of the disciples. The disciples heard what Jesus said, and I'm sure they must have wondered, this is so strange. It seems different for Jesus to curse a fig tree because he's looking for figs, and they're not there, but there's a lesson. Now, verse 20 says, now in the morning as they passed by. Now, let me explain. So they went on that day, Monday morning, they went up into Jerusalem. Jesus preached there all day. They came down through the Kidron Valley back over to Bethany. Tuesday morning, they're heading back into Jerusalem. Okay, so this is now Tuesday morning. It says, now in the morning, as they passed by, they saw the fig tree dried up from the roots. So now the curse that Jesus had made on the tree has suddenly taken effect in one day. In verse 21, and Peter, remembering, said to Jesus, Rabbi, look, the fig tree which you cursed has withered away. And notice verse 22. So Jesus answered and said to them, have faith in God. Now, what was the lesson that Jesus was trying to teach in the cursing of the fig tree? There are four key lessons in this passage. Number one, the fig tree is a symbol of Israel of old, and it's the symbol of the church today. We find in Luke 13:6, he also spoke in this parable, a certain man had a fig tree planted in his vineyard, and he came seeking fruit on it and found none. Point number two, fig leaves are a symbol of our righteousness or our unrighteousness. They sewed fig leaves together and made themselves coverings. So here was a tree that looked good from the outside, but it was lacking in the genuine thing. It was lacking in the fruit. Number three, Israel, the church, confused leaves for fruit. And I would add that there are those today, Christians, who are confusing leaves for fruit. Woe to you, scribes and Pharisees, Jesus said, you hypocrites, for you are like whitewashed tombs that indeed appear beautiful outwardly, but inward are full of dead man's bones and all uncleanness. Number four, man looks on the outward, but God looks at the heart. Psalm 51:6, behold, you desire truth where? In the inward parts. So Jesus made it very clear when he was on the earth that a mere profession of godliness is not enough. What God is looking for is a change of heart. He's looking for the fruit of the Spirit to be manifest in the life of the believer. And as we already discussed, we can't of ourselves change our hearts. We can't produce the fruit of the Spirit of ourselves, but we can choose to abide in Christ. And those who abide in Christ will experience the working of the Holy Spirit to transform the heart. Amen? So the key is abiding in Jesus. Great controversy, page 316. Jesus saw his church like the barren fig tree covered with pretentious leaves,
Yet

Institute of the precious fruit. There was a boastful observance of the forms of religion, while the spirit of true humility, penitence, and faith, which alone can render the service acceptable to God, was lacking. Instead of graces of the Spirit or the fruit of the Spirit, there was manifest pride, formalism, vainglory, selfishness, and oppression. So the fruit of righteousness, as described here, humility, penitence, and faith, does not naturally reside in the heart of man. Instead, pride, selfishness, and oppression is naturally inherent in the carnal heart. That's why Jesus said, you know, you must be born again. Paul says the carnal heart is enmity towards the law of God. It can't be obedient. It's impossible. Christ is the embodiment of humility, patience, and faith. When a sinner abides in Christ, Christ will manifest the fruit of his own righteousness in the life of the believer. Amen. And that's what we are looking for as Christians. Galatians chapter 2:20 says, I have been crucified with Christ. It is no longer I who live, but Christ who lives in me. And the life which I now live in the flesh, I live by faith in the Son of God who loved me and gave himself for me. That summarizes what it is to be a Christian. It is to be crucified with Christ. It is to be abiding in Jesus moment by moment, day by day. It is allowing Christ's Spirit to do a work within us that we cannot do for ourselves. That work will result in the manifestation of the fruit of the Spirit. The manifestation of the fruit of the Spirit will result in true obedience. Thus, God is able to point to a group of people at the end of time and say, here are those who keep the commandments of God. They don't just simply try to keep the commandments of God. They don't consent with the mind that the commandments are good. But here is a group of people who keep his commandments because they've been transformed by the Holy Spirit. Amen. They have the seal of God in their foreheads. And indeed, Paul calls this a mystery. This is Christ in you, the hope of glory. I read a story that I think illustrates this. A farmer by the name of Mr. Pretender was an apple farmer, and he was somewhat of a lazy apple farmer. He wasn't interested in working like all the other farmers did. And so he neglected his fields, he neglected his apple orchard, and didn't prune the trees, he didn't chop down the weeds, and needless to say, when apple harvest season arrived, Farmer Pretender had terrible apples, horrible apples, all tiny, shriveled up, deformed, just didn't look good, didn't taste good, they were sour. But the county fair was coming, and all the farmers who were worth anything had to display their best apples for the county fair. And the judges would come and inspect the apples. And of course, if you won the blue ribbon at the county fair for your apple, that means you were a farmer that had it all together. Well, Farmer Pretender, he didn't want to be embarrassed by not having an apple to display at the county fair. So he came up with an idea. He was a pretty good person with wood. And so he went to his shop and he made a wooden apple. It was perfect in dimension. It was bigger than all the other apples that he knew his farmer friends would have. He painted it this bright red, beautiful, shiny. He even waxed the wooden apple so it looked just like the real thing. And he plucked a little stick and he put it on the top, and even there was a leaf that he attached to this wooden apple. Looking at the apple, you couldn't tell that it was made out of wood, and he proudly presented his apple there at the county fair. Well, needless to say, all of the other apples were there, and then there's this big apple that's just this beautiful red color, and it's got the leaf and everything. It just looks so good. Everyone passing by stopped and admired this apple, and there Mr. Pretender, the farmer, stood smiling, thinking, I'm going to win the prize. But Farmer Pretender forgot one thing. Not only was there just a visual inspection of the apples, but there was a taste test that truly determined who the winner would be. And he was in the top three or four apples, right all the way near the end of the little competition there. And finally it was announced, well, it's time for the taste test. We're going to cut the apples and check the taste. Well, needless to say, Farmer Pretender was extremely embarrassed when the taste test began. You see, Jesus is not looking for pretend Christians. He's looking for the real deal. He's not looking for an outward profession of holiness. He wants holiness of the heart. And I think one of the things that I want to emphasize this morning is that holiness of the heart is the work of the Spirit in the life.
We cannot of ourselves produce it. Didn't Jesus say in the last days there would be many that would come to him and say, Lord, Lord, did we

not prophesy in your name and cast out devils in your name. And what does Jesus say? I never knew you. Depart from me, ye workers of iniquity. They looked good on the outside. They were pretend Christians, but they were lacking the fruit of the Spirit, love, joy, peace, long-suffering, kindness, goodness, faith. Those are the things that God is wanting to see in our lives. There's a book that I read a number of years ago, and I keep going back to it because this has got a lot of great information. The author is Andrew Murray. He lived back in the 1800s, early 1900s. He was a Scottish missionary, but he spent most of his time in Africa. He wrote a book entitled Absolute Surrender, and I think he just hit the nail squarely on the head with this. He says, the Temple of Solomon was absolutely surrendered to God when it was dedicated to him. And every one of us is a temple of God, in which God will dwell and work mightily on one condition, absolute surrender to him. God claims it, God is worthy of it, and without it, God cannot work his blessed work in us. God not only claims it, but God will work it himself. God is looking for a willing vessel that he can fill with his Spirit. 2 Corinthians chapter 6, verse 16, and what agreement has the temple of God with idols? For you are a temple of the living God. As God has said, I will dwell in them and walk among them. I will be their God and they shall be my people. Again, back to steps to Christ. This, I think, is just the heart of what I'm trying to say this morning. Notice carefully. Many are inquiring, how am I to make the surrender of myself to God? You desire to give yourself to God, but you are weak in moral power, in slavery to doubt and controlled by your habits and your life of sin. Your promises and your resolutions, they are like ropes of sand. You cannot change your thoughts, your impulses, your affections. The knowledge of your broken promises and forfeited pledges weakens your confidence in your own sincerity and causes you to feel that God cannot accept you, but you need not despair. I like that last line. She gives the answer. What you need to understand is the true force of the will. This is the governing power in the nature of man. It is the power of decision or of choice. Everything depends upon the right action of the will. The power of choice God has given to man, it is theirs to exercise. You cannot change your heart. You cannot of yourself give to God its affections, but you can choose to serve him. You can give him your will. He will then work in you to will and to do according to his good pleasure. So we can't change ourselves, but we can choose to be changed by Jesus. We can give him our will. We can choose to abide in Christ. So what do we do in abiding in Christ? Here's five steps. I want to encourage this at the beginning of a new year. What a great opportunity to say, I want to implement these steps to abide in Jesus this year. Number one, give yourself to God. He will not force his way in. It's your choice. Say, Lord, I am yours. And recognize, as John the Baptist said, he must increase, but I must decrease. We want Jesus to be first and foremost in our hearts and lives. Secondly, ask for strength. After all, Jesus wants to save us. He wants to see his image reflected in us. The Bible tells us, it is God who arms me with strength and makes my way perfect. So be honest with God and say, Lord, I need you this year more than ever. I can't do it on my own. I need the Spirit. Number three, believe that the Holy Spirit is working within you. It says, how much more will your Father in heaven give the Holy Spirit to those who ask him? So ask for the Holy Spirit and then believe that you receive the Holy Spirit. Don't be a doubting Thomas. You give yourself to God. Say, Lord, I need your strength. I need your Spirit, please. And then allow the Spirit to work. Don't rely on your feelings. Feelings come, feelings go. You rely on the Word of God. If you ask, God has promised to give. Whether you feel it or not, by faith, believe that God is doing something in your heart and your life. Even though you might not feel it or sense it, keep trusting in Jesus. Amen? He will see it through. Number four, pray without ceasing. The Bible tells us to watch and pray. And finally, something that we've been emphasizing at the beginning of this year, read the Word. There is power in the Word. You know, even if you don't feel as though anything's happening, but if you just faithfully will read the Word every day, that is giving God the ability to do a work in your heart and your life that you cannot do for yourself. So just spend time in the Word. Set your alarm. Say, I'm going to be reading. You don't have to read an entire book of the Old Testament every day. Just pick three or four chapters
and just read it carefully.

0: prayerfully. Allow the Spirit to lead through the reading of His Word. Sanctify them with your truth. Thy Word is truth. In the devotional, The Faith I Live By, our growth in grace, our joy, our usefulness all depends upon our union with Christ. It is by communion with Him, daily, hourly, by abiding in Him, that we are to grow in grace. He's not only the author, but the finisher of our faith. It is Christ first and last and always. He's to be with us not only at the beginning and at the end of our course, but every step of the way. Amen. How do we abide in Christ? Communing with Him every moment, every day, seeking that union with Jesus. Isaiah says, "Fear not, for I am with you. Do not be dismayed, for I am your God. I will strengthen you. Yes, I will help you. I'll uphold you by my righteous right hand." Amen. That's the kind of experience that we want. And what a great opportunity at the beginning of a new year to say, "Lord, I want to make that commitment now that this year I want to abide closer to you than I ever have in my life. I want the mystery of Christ to be revealed in me. Not in our own strength, for it's not by might nor by power, but by the working of the Holy Spirit in the hearts and the lives of those who believe in Him." I read a little story, I'll mention this in closing, about a master pianist. He was going to do a concert in New York City in a massive hall, and guests were invited, and he was just well-known, world-renowned pianist, and all the guests were there, all the audience was assembled waiting for him to come out on stage, and he's going to play the piano. Well, just so happened that a little boy and his mother, a little boy who just started playing the piano, she wanted to inspire him, she brought him to the concert, and unknown to her, he snuck up on the stage when all the people were there, and the little boy sat down and started playing this big, great concert. And the mother looked up and she saw the little boy playing chopsticks on the piano, and she was so embarrassed, she jumped up and she ran to grab her son away from this grand piano. But just then the master musician walked out and he saw what was happening, and he said to the mother, "No, no, no, it's okay." And he came and he sat beside the little boy and he whispered in his ear, he said, "You just keep playing." And while the little boy kept playing his little chopsticks, the master musician added some chords, some changes. And at the end of that piece, they had a standing ovation. He made it sound so good. You just come to Jesus with what you have. You might struggle. You might be disappointed. But you give it to Jesus, and Jesus says, "You just keep playing. Keep trusting. Keep hoping. Keep holding on. And I'll do a work that only I can do." Let us pray. Dear Father in heaven, we are so grateful at the beginning of a new year that we can just commit ourselves to you anew and say, "Lord, not by might nor by power, but it must be your Spirit." Father, we thank you that we have your word. We thank you that you promise your Spirit to work within us as we surrender ourselves to you. And that's our choice today as individuals, as Christians, to surrender all. Help us to do this not only today, but every day, for we ask this in Jesus' name. Amen.
1: Throughout history, mankind has been obsessed with the idea of living forever. Take, for example, Qin Shi Huang, the first emperor to unite Greater China. During his rule, about 250 BC, he started work on what would become the Great Wall of China. But Emperor Huang was also obsessed with eternity. He dispatched entire armies to search for the fabled Elixir of Life, a magical drink that would allow him to live forever. Fearing they'd be punished if they came back empty-handed, most of these soldiers never returned. Because of his obsession with eternity, the emperor also began working on his burial city when only 13 years old. He filled vast underground caverns around his tomb with a replica of his court, believing that somehow they'd come to life in the next world. Archaeologists found more than 8,000 life-size terracotta statues of musicians, troops of acrobats, strongmen, soldiers, and horses to guard his gravesite. No two are the same. It's believed to have taken around 700,000 workers approximately 38 years to complete this wonder. Tragically, Qin Shi Huang died when only 49 years of age, evidently by mercury poisoning. He drank a bizarre lethal cocktail his doctors gave him to supposedly help him live longer. Many others through history have looked for this elusive living water. Alexander the Great

was said to have come across a healing river of paradise in the 4th century BC. Others have gone on epic quests, vainly searching for the Holy Grail, a mythical chalice from the Last Supper that would purportedly give eternal life to whoever could drink water from it. Spanish navigator Juan Ponce de Leon, he heard from natives in Puerto Rico that there was an island called Bimini that had a fountain of youth. Today, scientists are taking a more pragmatic approach, experimenting with stem cells and genetic engineering, all in a concerted effort to slow, stop, or maybe even reverse the aging process. Let's face it, we're all pre-programmed for self-preservation. People want to survive and live. So wouldn't you be interested if I told you about a viable way that you could increase your lifespan, not by 20 or 30 years, but forever? Did you know the Bible actually does talk about this secret fountain of youth? That's right. Jesus said, "Whoever drinks the water of life that I will give him will never thirst, but the water that I will give him will become in him a fountain of water, springing up into everlasting life." In fact, the Bible ends by inviting people to drink from this living water. "And the Spirit and the bride say, 'Come,' and let him who hears say, 'Come,' and let who is athirst come, and whoever will, let him take the water of life freely." Well, friend, it's real. And the Bible teaches that God deeply wants to give you this gift of everlasting life. But you might be thinking, there has to be a catch. How exactly do you receive this free gift? In the next few moments, I'm going to share with you 5 practical steps that you can take that will place the keys of eternal life within your reach. What you do with them is up to you. First, we must recognize there's obviously a problem. Death, disease, terrorism, pain, none of this was God's original plan. In the world around us, we can see a spiritual battle is raging between light and darkness, good and evil, right and wrong. It all began eons ago when the highest of God's creations, a beautiful and powerful angel named Lucifer, now better known as Satan, became inflamed with jealousy. He resented that he could not have all of the power of God. That's when, following a lengthy and slanderous campaign, Lucifer led 1/3 of the angels of God in an all-out rebellion against their creator. Satan next deceived the first humans into disbelieving and disobeying God, so they unwittingly surrendered the dominion of this world to the devil. Our beautiful planet was hijacked by an evil fiend and his forces that filled the world with their spirit of sin and selfishness. But God sent his Son into the world as a human to guide, to rescue, and ultimately to redeem those that would trust in him. We're all sinners, for we've all sinned and fallen short of the glory of God. It's true of you, it's true of me. All we like sheep have gone astray. We've turned everyone to his own way. And the Lord laid upon him, Jesus, the iniquity of us all. Whether it's lying or stealing or evil thoughts, we have all broken the golden rule, God's law of love, better known as the Ten Commandments. The principles of God's law are meant to protect us and to ensure a life of peace and safety. The Bible reveals that the penalty for sin breaking God's law is death, because sin naturally separates us from the one who gives life. Are there unkind words that you've spoken or actions that you've taken in your life that have hurt others or even yourself? God is asking you to acknowledge that you're a sinner so that you can take the next step. The second step to eternity is to believe you can, in fact, be saved. And that's the good news of salvation. A Roman jailer once asked the Apostle Paul, "What must I do to be saved?" Paul answered, "Believe in the Lord Jesus Christ, and you will be saved." To believe in Christ means to believe in who he is, the Son of God and Savior of the world, and to trust him with your life. Unlike you or I, Jesus lived a perfect, sinless life. By faith, he never broke a commandment of God. He now offers to take your sinful record in exchange for his perfect life. He literally died in your place so that you can live forever in a paradise without sin. Jesus suffered in your place for your sin so you can be forgiven.
you must accept this by faith.

He that believes in the Son has everlasting life. Isn't that simple? Will you believe this message of hope that Jesus is offering you right now? The third step in receiving the gift of salvation is to confess and repent of your sins. Tell God you're sorry. The Bible says, "He that covers his sins will not prosper, but whoever confesses and forsakes them will have mercy." Jesus also said, "Unless you repent, you will all likewise perish." To repent means to make a determined choice to turn away from the self-destructive lifestyle of sin and to trust that God will help you do it. It means to honor God's commandments in your mind, in your heart, and in your actions. Let the wicked forsake his way and the unrighteous man his thoughts. Let him return to the Lord, and he will have mercy on him, and to our God, for he will abundantly pardon. A person who repents is genuinely sorry for sinning, and they turn their hearts towards God. The Lord then promises to give them the transforming power of the Holy Spirit. He'll place within you a new heart and a new mind. Now, God does not expect you to remember and confess every sin you've ever committed. Just humbly come to Him in the name of Jesus and willingly confess you've broken His laws. There may be some specific things the Holy Spirit will bring to your attention. Tell Him you're sorry. Ask Him to wash away your sins. When you do, the Bible says you can have complete assurance that He will fully forgive you. If we confess our sins, He is faithful and just to forgive us our sins and to cleanse us from all unrighteousness. Will you please open your heart now to the Lord, confess your sins, and then believe He has forgiven you? Eternal life, you're almost there. The fourth step to eternity is to willingly receive Jesus as your personal Savior. Christ said, "Behold, I stand at the door and knock. If anyone hears my voice and opens the door, I will come into him and dine with him, and he with me." You receive Christ by audibly praying and inviting him into your heart. This is God's amazing gift to you. For God so loved the world that he gave his only begotten Son, that whoever believes in him might not perish, but have everlasting life. But receiving Christ also means more. It means trusting in his instruction and guiding influence in your life and actions. Therefore, if anyone is in Christ, he's a new creation. Old things have passed away. Behold, all things are become new. Will you now receive Jesus into your life and give him permission to abide in you? Now is the best time. Will you ask him? Sincerely pray this simple prayer and then review the steps that we just covered. Dear God, I know that I've broken your laws and my sins have separated me from you. I believe that your Son Jesus died for my sins and was resurrected from the dead and is alive in heaven and hears my prayers. I am truly sorry for my past sins, and I now want to turn to you and turn away from sin. Please forgive me and help me to walk in a new life. I invite Jesus to become the Lord of my life, to rule and to reign in my heart from this day forward. Please send your Holy Spirit to help me obey you and to do your will for the rest of my life. And I pray these things in Jesus' name. Amen. The fifth step to eternity is to now confess Jesus as your Lord. Eternal life is more than just receiving. It's also about giving. To keep your faith, you need to share it with others by word and example. The Bible tells us, if you confess with your mouth the Lord Jesus Christ and believe in your heart that God has raised him from the dead, you will be saved. He then says, for with the heart one believes unto righteousness, and with the mouth confession is made unto salvation. To confess Jesus as your Lord means to choose to follow him every day. Christ said, whoever desires to come after me, let him deny himself, take up his cross, and follow me. Friend, remember, following Jesus is an ongoing walk, a love relationship. If you stumble and fall along the way, don't be discouraged. He's promised, I will never leave you or forsake you. Just get up. God wants to set you free from the burden of guilt and sin in your life. God loves you so much, he sent Jesus, who willingly took the wages of your sins upon himself. Christ died so

0: 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Live.
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2: 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And while you're at it, tell your friends also about Amazing Facts. God bless you and keep on watching.

0: Well, good evening, Good News TV viewers. My name is Luke Skelton, and I'm here to introduce you to one of our crew members, Vicky.
1: Hello.
0: Now, Vicky, how long have you been coming to camp meeting? And
1: I have been blessed with camp meeting since 2011.
0: And how did you decide to come up here?
1: Well, I was watching TV, and I love watching religious programming, and I realized that my favorite pastors were on My Good News TV. So I became a regular viewer. And one day, Susan Skelton and Luke got on TV at this wonderful camp meeting and said, come to camp. And I got very excited about that. And I just was really blessed with the thought that I could come and worship with these wonderful people that I had been watching on television and praying with and really learning so much about Christ.
0: Amen.
1: So it's a Christ-filled event, and I've been blessed all of these years.
0: So what would you say to, you know, another of our viewers that are out there, to them, you know, being in your situation, sitting at home, watching from their couch or wherever you're watching from?
1: Come on up to camp. It's beautiful. It's spiritual. It's a blessing. It's cool. And you'll have a wonderful time. If you do come up, there's plenty of parking. Come on up to the Good News TV booth and introduce yourselves. We'd love to hear that you've been watching the Good News TV and that you're here for that program.
0: Yeah.
1: So we have a great amount of stuff happening up here this week.
0: All kinds of programs and for all ages, from kids through seniors and everything in between. There's not only the programs here in the pavilion, but there are programs throughout the campus for all ages. There's a pool here on campus and all kinds of things. Off campus, Vicky, there's actually a program that is coming up tomorrow. Could you share a little bit?
1: Very exciting. 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We have some wonderful services available starting Thursday, June 16th through Friday, June 17th. 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

0: in Prescott Valley, Arizona, from 7 a.m. to 1 p.m. So,
1: and how much does it cost?
0: It's free.
1: Okay. It's you can't beat that price. So if you can, if you have dental care needs, if you have any kind of medical or dental or vision care needs that you may have, then consider coming and give us a call if you have any questions about where it's at. So let me think here. What else do we have to share? Basically, we're going to be share. There's programs going on all day up here at camp. So if you can come, we want to invite you to come. You can, I think there's actually cabins still available. So you can call us and find out more about that. But the next session after this one tonight is going to be the devotional program at 6:45 with Pastor Paul Blake, and he'll be talking about what happens when you die. So a variety of different programs. We hope you're going to enjoy the program tonight. And also, if you come up here, there's a prayer circle that actually starts at 2:30 p.m. So consider coming up, and we just want to welcome you to come up and enjoy camp with us here. We heard that the weather is going to be cooler as the week progresses, and so we will look forward to seeing you. God bless you, and we'll go on ahead and join the program that is in progress behind us.
2: Good evening, everyone. How many of you are glad to be here tonight? I still see some people's hands are down, so maybe let's try the uplifted other hand. How many of you are glad to be here tonight? It's amazing. I want to welcome you back to camp meeting tonight. We've been off for a couple of years, and I know it's a little bit of frustration not knowing when is the right time to come back. And the fact that you came tonight is an indication that we are ready to come back to camp meeting. And let us always remember to give God the praise for making this opportunity available to us. And it's a privilege for us to be here. So I want to welcome you all on behalf of the administration of Arizona Conference. We want to let you know how much we appreciate the support that you give to this conference and that you are an intricate part of the ministry here in Arizona. So I want you to give yourself a nice little hand clap. Where's the hand clap? Let us pray as we begin the rest of the service. Father, we thank you so much for being here among us this evening. We're not inviting you into our presence because the moment we started to prepare for camp meeting, and certainly today with the sound check and the setup and the preparation, you are already here. We are grateful that you've given us the opportunity to come here this evening to worship, to hear the speakers and the messages that they're giving to us. We pray that you'll continue to keep us safe, protect us from harm and danger while we're here, and that we would have had a good time and go back home and feel refreshed. The weather up here is beautiful. It gives us a chance to enjoy nature. It gives us a chance to listen to our hearts and our minds and a message that is pure so that we can be refilled and be reinvigorated to go back and serve you in whatever capacity we do in our churches, in this conference. I pray in Jesus' name, let everybody say, amen, amen. You know, when you have programs like these, you have to have special music. Music is an intricate part of our worship service, isn't it? And tonight, we have a song called I Believe in a Hill Called Calvary. Now, that's very appropriate, of course, because that is why we're here. We look to Calvary, and then we look to the return of Jesus Christ. And to sing for us tonight is none other than Jackie Batterstone. I don't know about you, but she's one of my favorite singers. I just love to hear her sing, you know. And she's from the Paradise Valley Church. And I don't know that we give our accompanists for our musicians enough praise. And accompanying her tonight is Eric Masiola, and he's from the Glendale Church. So you see how collaboration work in ministry? And tonight they will sing for us, I Believe in a Hill Called Calvary. So listen and pay attention to the words.
3: Good evening, everyone. Can you hear me?

Good evening, everyone. Can you hear me? Okay. Well, I am so blessed to be at camp meeting this year. And I think we are all blessed to enjoy this beautiful fellowship and be together and praise the Lord. And thank you so much, Eric, for accompanying me. May the glory and the words be to God. Amen.

Good evening. Are you enjoying camp meeting so far? I want to draw your attention to a text again tonight, Deuteronomy 16, verse 17. You know, we're gathered here at camp meeting for the first time in 3 years, and in some ways, camp meeting for us is like the festivals of old for the Israelites. Now, I'm not in any way suggesting that we need to keep the feasts or the festivals, but I do want to draw a couple of parallels here in Deuteronomy 16, starting actually in verse 14. Be joyful at your festival, you, your sons and your daughters, your male and female servants, and the Levites and foreigners, the fatherless and the widows who live in your towns. Is this a joyous time? Amen. Then down in verse 16, toward the end of the verse, it says, no one should appear before the Lord empty-handed. And verse 17 says, each of you must bring a gift in proportion to the way the Lord your God has blessed you. I asked you last night to reflect

0: on how the Lord has blessed you over the last 2 or 3 years, and to pray about that, and to think about what you could do to help us meet our $50,000 goal for Arizona Advance during camp meeting this week. Well, when you have a goal like that, typically you need to do some planning in advance, which I didn't do. And you need to have some lead donors identified that can help you meet that goal. But praise God, we do have some leadership in this conference. I had somebody approach me today as an anonymous donor who put up a $5,000 matching challenge to the rest of you. So I want to challenge you to help us meet that match in the next couple of days here. But furthermore, just meeting that match is only going to get us to $10,000. It's not going to get us to 50. And I'm guessing that there may be 3 or 4 of you who may be able to go home this evening and pray about it and match that $5,000 check. If not, there may be 30 or 40 of you who could write a $1,000 check. Or it may be that each of you as a couple or as an individual could say, we could do $100 or $200 to help reach that goal. So again, I just want to ask you to pray about that, to think about it, and to come prepared on Sabbath to help us meet this $50,000 goal. And again, Arizona Advance goes for evangelism first and foremost, for elementary education, for Thunderbird Academy, and for Camp Yava Pines, which we're enjoying here as part of God's nature throughout this week. Praise God for his blessings. Praise God for leaders in this conference who are willing to step forward and say, yes, I'm hearing the voice of God. I'm hearing his spirit touch my heart, and I'm willing to respond to that. Ushers, come on forward, and let's have a word of prayer for the offering this evening. Father in heaven, once again, we just praise you for the ways that you have blessed us. And Lord, we thank you for the opportunity we can be here together and spend a week focusing on you and being together here and fellowshipping with friends and folks that we haven't seen for a while. And Lord, we ask that you will use these offerings to grow your kingdom here in Arizona, that the evangelism dollars will bring many baptisms, that the education dollars will bring changed lives for our students, and that the Yava Pines dollars will bring young people to you as a result of these offerings. And Lord, we thank you for that, and we praise you again. In Jesus' name, amen.
1: The privilege is mine to introduce to you the men who will be bringing to us the Word of God tonight. Of course, if you were here last night, they don't need an introduction, and you missed a spiritual banquet. But if you are here tonight, then God will bless you as we listen to Lee Vendon, or conference revivalist, and his cousin Gary Vendon, who is the senior pastor of the Glendale Church, and the musician with them, Marilyn Vendon, who is Gary's wife. We are so happy that God continues to use these individuals to his glory. And let us wait a prayer in our hearts. Listen now as they bring to us the Word of God. Amen.

Those of you who are able, would you stand with me as we sing this prayer to God tonight? To open our eyes, give us ears to hear, eyes to see, and that our hearts will be opened.

0: God's kids said, amen. Be seated, please.
1: Well, we're continuing our series looking at Jesus and those who were blessed by his presence in real life in the book and in the Bible. And tonight we're looking at Nicodemus. Nicodemus, who was watching Jesus from a distance. I'll be reading from this little book here. The Word became verse, chapters

3, verses 1 to 21. Nicodemus was a man, a leader of the Jews, who was renowned throughout the land and honored for his views. A member of the Sanhedrin, well recognized by all, a teacher come by night to see the Lord outside the wall. He came by night so he could hide from prying eyes in town. "Good rabbi, you must be from God. Your miracles abound."

0: made reply, "You do not understand as yet. You look through darkened eye. I tell you this, and it is true, unless you're born again, you'll never see the things of God, but just the things of men." "What do you mean?" this leader said. "How can a man return into his mother's womb? It seems impossible to learn." "Impossible with man," said Christ, "for pauper or for king. It must be supernatural. It is a spirit thing. It takes a spirit to bring forth the supernatural life. It never will result from just a husband and a wife. The wind blows as it wills, and you can never tell from where, but you can see the leaves astir, like on that tree right there. It's like that with the spirit, which you can't control at all. He moves where he determines to, and not by beck and call. But when he stirs inside your heart, his presence you can tell. It changes all you say and do, and what you think as well." "How can these things be possible, Lord?" Nicodemus asked. "I want this change you talk about. I'm burdened with that task. If truth were known, I've felt the need, though teacher I may be, for something more than surface life. I really want to see." "All right," said Christ. "I know your heart and that you are sincere. There is one thing that you can do to bring the Spirit near. As Moses lifted the bronze snake amid the desert sands, the Son of God must be raised up and gazed upon by man. I promise if you look my way and breathe a heartfelt prayer, it matters not how strong your faith, my Spirit will be there. Your heart will stir, your soul rejoice, and you will know, my friend, the Holy Spirit's done his work and you've been born again. For this is why my Father sent his well-beloved Son, that everyone who trusts in him, no matter what they've done, need never perish, but can live in bliss forevermore. The serpent in the desert actually represents the door."
1: Let's have one more prayer. Jesus, come tonight as we have a conversation with you. Would you please teach us the deep things of your word and let us be tuned in to understand, we pray in your name. Amen. There was a man of the Pharisees named Nicodemus, a ruler of the Jews. We can learn a few things about Nicodemus right off the top here. Number one, he was a Pharisee, which means he was a good liver. They were all about getting it right. Maybe a little bit like us. I've discovered we Adventists like to believe we're right. Isn't that right? The question I wonder is, are we dead right? Or are we alive right? Nicodemus was a good liver. People would look at him and say, he's trying to get it right. The Pharisees were going to get it right. Parents would look at their kids and say, you need to grow up to be like Nicodemus. He's a good man. He was a ruler of the Jews. That means he was part of the Sanhedrin. He was a senator. He was one of the top 70 leaders of the nation. I want to drop down to verse 10. Jesus answered and said to Nicodemus, "Are you the teacher of Israel and do not know these things?" I want you to notice the definite article is there, and it's there in the original language. He's not a teacher. He's not one of many teachers. He's evidently at the top of the teacher pecking order in the whole educational and theological landscape of Israel. So this guy is the PhD of PhDs. He's the scholar of scholars. He's at the top of his game. And I want to say one more thing. He is a fourth generation Jew. Now, I use fourth generation because I'm a fourth generation Adventist. Lee is a fourth generation Adventist. Our grandpa discovered the Sabbath in the Bible. Thought he was the only one keeping it. And then he found that there was a whole church, so he joined up. We've been in it ever since. It's in our blood. I'm sure Nicodemus was a 40th generation Jew. It was in his blood. I have to tell you, if I actually discovered that there was another group of people that had better truth than us, it would be hard to make the switch, because Adventism runs in my blood, and Judaism ran in his DNA. Now, it says that this man came to Jesus by night and said, "Rabbi, we know you are a teacher come from God, for no one can do the signs that you do unless God is with him." Nicodemus comes by night. He's a man with a conflict of interest. He's strangely drawn to Jesus by his words and

actions. But he's concerned what people might think if they see him showing an interest. After all, Jesus is an unsanctioned outsider. He doesn't have the right degree. He doesn't have the right credentials. He hasn't been sanctioned by the church, so to speak. He's an upstart from nowhere. But Nicodemus is somehow drawn. But remember, Nicodemus is a man with pride, position, and power, and a reputation to maintain and protect. He fears the scorn of his peers. Isn't it amazing that some of the most powerful people are the most fearful people? They'll only say what their handlers tell them to say. They got to make sure they get both sides in all the time. I remember one of our late esteemed senators here from Arizona once hiked the Grand Canyon. I remember reading an article. He went rim to rim. Took him 3 days. Now, some of us do it in 1 day, but he made it in 3 days. But I remember he was asked about the canyon, and he said something that somehow he managed to miss the fact that God made this beautiful thing that evolved. You know, he had to get both sides in because he didn't dare take a stand. Some of the most powerful people are the most fearful people. Nicodemus is fearful. He comes at night. He sets it up like an interview to assess the situation, but he wants to be very careful that his influence doesn't have a risky direction on others. And he starts out by saying, "We know. Teacher, rabbi, we know." Please notice, he doesn't say, "I know." He keeps a distance by going plural. Have you ever done that? I've had people come to me and to share a concern at the church, and they say, "People are saying," right? Well, who are those people? I once had one dear saint who'd said that enough times that I finally said, "You don't even have to follow Matthew 18. You don't have to send them one by one. Just get them all together and bring them, and we'll have a talk. Or I don't want to hear about that again," and I never heard about it again. We know. He keeps an intellectual distance. But what is he saying? He's saying, "Jesus, we have been watching you." He'd been watching Jesus. What might Nicodemus have seen by watching Jesus? Well, one thing we know that the Pharisees, and Nicodemus was a Pharisee of the Pharisees, we know that the Pharisees sent a delegation down to the Jordan to talk to John the Baptist. This is the testimony of John when the Jews sent priests and Levites from Jerusalem to ask him, "Who are you?" He confessed and did not deny. He confessed, "I am not the Messiah." I find it interesting. They didn't ask if he was the Messiah. The messianic fever was so big, they didn't need to ask. They just said, "Who are you?" And he said, "Well, I'm not the Messiah." That's the elephant in the room. They didn't say it, but they wanted to know. "No," he says, "I'm not the Messiah." Well, they said, "Are you Elijah?" Because they believed Elijah was going to come before Messiah. He said, "No, I'm not that." "Are you the prophet?" I believe that refers back to Moses. They believed Moses would show up. And he said, "No." They said, "Well, then who are you? We have to give an answer to those who sent us. What do you say for yourself?" So this is an official delegation. He said, "I'm the voice of one crying in the wilderness, make straight the way of the Lord, as the prophet Isaiah said." And those who were sent were the Pharisees. When he quotes Isaiah there, that's a verse that they all understood meant he was the forerunner to introduce Messiah. "I'm not Messiah, but I've come to introduce him." And they asked him, "Why then do you baptize if you're not the Christ or Elijah or the prophet?" And John answered, saying, "I baptize with water. But there is standing," it's present tense in the Greek, "there is standing one among you whom you do not know. It is he who coming after me is preferred before me, whose sandal strap I'm not worthy to loose." John tells that delegation the Messiah is standing in the crowd. He's here, and I'm about to introduce him. "Why do you baptize if you haven't been credentialed?" Oh, there's a story I've got to tell. Remember 150 years ago, we built a little boat and sent it out to Pitcairn?
We sent a missionary out there, and he preached to the people on the island.

whole island got converted and tried to join the church, but they couldn't because the man, the missionary they sent, did not have the right credentials to baptize them. So he had to get on the boat and come all the way back and 2 years later send somebody with the right credential so that they could baptize all those poor people. Where in the world did we get that from the Bible? If you're good enough to preach it and they get saved, I think you're good enough to dunk them. But they're saying, John, why are you doing this if you don't have the right credentials? John said, I baptize with water, but the one standing among you. So I want you to notice, I can't help but believe that either Nicodemus helped send the delegation, helped receive the report from the delegation, or maybe was there himself. And he must have heard about the voice and the dove that didn't fly away. What else might Nicodemus have seen? Well, Jesus disappears for 6 weeks. That's enough to get him off the front page of the newspaper, right? And then he appears again. John says, there's the Messiah. We talked about the disciples following this morning. And they headed up to Cana of Galilee, where Jesus very quietly turned about 150 gallons of water into 150 gallons of the best wine they'd ever had. And then he quietly slipped away. But the Bible says this beginning of signs. The word signs in the Gospel of John means the miracles Jesus did to give tangible evidence that he was more than just a man of words. He was a man of power. He was somebody special. He was the Son of God. And it says this sign Jesus did in Cana of Galilee and manifested his glory, and his disciples believed on him. Just a little side trip here for a minute. The disciples saw that first miracle and they believed. And we discover that a momentum of believing was built up. As they saw more and more, they believed more and more. There's also a group that started seeing Jesus' signs and they disbelieved. And you'll notice they built up a momentum of disbelief. They believed less and less until they came to the point where when Jesus raised a man who had been dead 4 days, he was dead. He was rigor mortis dead. He was stinking dead. He was decomposing dead. They might have been able to claim Jairus' daughter swooned. They might have been able to claim that the widow of Nain's son swooned. But this guy was dead. And when Jesus raised him from the dead, even the Jewish leaders didn't believe the devil's power could do that. But what did they say? Those who were in a momentum of disbelief simply said, he's getting so good, we got to kill him, and we got to kill Lazarus to get rid of the evidence. Be careful of the momentum you're building in your life. It can carry you to incredible places either direction. Anyway, back on track. I don't know if Nicodemus heard about the water to wine. I don't know if that news got from the backwaters of Galilee down to Jerusalem. But we do know that shortly thereafter, Jesus went down to the Passover. And while he was at the Passover, he did something Nicodemus couldn't miss. He noticed the emporium, that's the Greek word, the merchandising going on in the temple courtyard. And he made a little whip of cords. And the man who had absolutely no official authority walked through that courtyard, and all the men who had the official authority ran for the exits. And he shooed out the money changers, and he shooed out the animals, and he said to those who sold doves, take these away. Notice, he didn't overturn the dove cages. He would have hurt the doves. He said, take these away. There's no collateral damage when God moves through. And the men who were in power ran from the man who had no power, officially. And of course, we know what the Pharisees and Sadducees did. They got around the corner and they said, why were we running? And they came back and said, who gave you the authority to do that? The thing is, they'd already voted with their feet that he had the authority. And he said, take these things away. Do not make my father's house a house of what? Merchandise. That's the Greek word emporium.
There's one other place that that word gets used.

Hughes, it's very interesting. In the time of Jesus, there was a translation of the Bible that we now call the Septuagint. It was the Hebrew Bible translated into Greek about 200 years before Christ. We know it was officially used at that time because virtually every New Testament quote from the Old Testament is word for word from the Septuagint. And guess what a certain verse says? By the abundance of your trading, speaking of Lucifer, you were filled with violence within and you sinned. And I cast you as a profane thing out of the mountain of God. One of Lucifer's original sins, maybe pride was one, but another one was merchandising. Heaven is based on a giving economy, not a trading economy. Love gives whether anything's given back or not. Trading says, I'll give you this if you'll give me that. And Satan took the giving economy and turned right in the courts of heaven into a trading economy, and that was his original sin. So why are we surprised if he gets into the men of earth, the people of earth, and they turn the very court of the house of God into an emporium? Jesus said, this is a gift shop, not an emporium. We don't merchandise here. And he drove them out. The very one who drove Lucifer out of heaven for merchandising drove the Jewish leaders out of the temple for merchandising. I find that an interesting parallel to consider and think about. And one other verse. John 2:23, now when Jesus was in Jerusalem at the Passover during the feast, many believed in his name when they saw the signs which he did. Jesus evidently did many miracles during the time he was at Passover, and we don't have any of those stories. But I bet Nicodemus was watching. And in a way, I'm sure Nicodemus knew about the clearing of the temple, because remember, it was the Sadducees who ran the temple. It was the Sadducees who cut a deal with Rome to get into power as the priesthood, even though they weren't Levites. The Pharisees hated the Sadducees. The Sadducees hated the Pharisees. The Sadducees ran the temple. They set up the emporium. And I wouldn't be at all surprised if Nicodemus was standing on the sidelines saying, go for it, buddy. I don't know how you survive it, but go for it. Clear them out. So when we think about all of these items, and we come back to Nicodemus, and he says, teacher, we know you're a teacher come from God. Nobody can do the miracles, the signs that you do, unless God is with him. He's got a whole history in his mind that he's thinking about. Now, behind this, of course, is the elephant in the room. Nicodemus doesn't say, might you be the Messiah? But it's on his mind. We know that. No matter how you add up Daniel 9, the 70 weeks are over. There had been several false messiahs, we're told about in the book of Acts, who rose up and, of course, did what everybody thought Messiah was supposed to do throughout the Romans, and all they did was get themselves killed. Nicodemus doesn't say, are you the Messiah? But he says, we know you must be a teacher come from God because we've been watching the things that you do. In a way, what Nicodemus is saying here to Jesus is, can we discuss spiritual matters? Nicodemus, as it were, comes to Jesus and says, let's talk about you. And what is Jesus' response? Before I read the verse, it's as if Jesus says, no, Nicodemus, let's not talk about me. Let's talk about you. And Jesus instantly turns this intellectual interview into a pastoral visit. And he says, assuredly, I say to you, he looks him right in the eye and says these words that says, I'm serious about what I'm saying. Unless one is born again or higher born, he cannot see the kingdom of heaven. Nicodemus says, can we talk about spiritual matters? And Jesus says, not until you're born again. You wouldn't get it.
You need to be higher born. You don't need theoretical knowledge. You need spiritual regeneration. You don't need new information. You need a new heart. I'm not interested.

In satisfying your intellectual curiosity, I want to lead you into real spiritual vitality. And this must have hit Nick's ego pretty hard. Probably irritating initially. But I think he swallowed it because there was something in here. There was something about Jesus he wanted to know. I mean, Nicodemus, you need to be higher born. Who could be higher born than Nicodemus? He was a rich male Jew. That's as good as it gets. The Pharisees would pray, I'm thankful I wasn't born a woman. Sorry, ladies, but they would. And they believed that rich people were blessed and poor people were cursed, so they had an in with God. And he was a Jew, God's favorites. God didn't care about anybody else but Jews. That's what they believed. So this rich male Jew who knows the Torah, probably has it memorized, has Jesus look at him and say, you wouldn't get it. I hate it when somebody says to me, I'd love to explain that to you, but you wouldn't get it. Don't you hate that? What do you mean? You think I'm ignorant? Jesus looks at him and says, you wouldn't get it. It's you can talk all the religious stuff, you can have the Torah memorized, but if something hasn't happened in your heart, it's not going to be anything but just words. Kind of like teaching a parrot to say 2 + 2 = 4. The parrot still isn't doing math. It's just saying words, has no idea the depth behind 2 + 2 = 4. Kind of reminds me a little bit of a story of Morris Vinden, my personal spiritual hero. He, as a young pastor, about 30 years old or so, up in Oregon, he'd preach his heart out on Sabbath morning, and this one little white-haired lady would meet him at the door. And I know it's true because he told the story on himself. She'd meet him at the door, and she'd shake his hand and look him in the eye and say, Pastor Vinden, that was a fine sermon. It will be even better when you get to know Jesus for yourself. And Morris Vinden said she was not a mean old lady. She was a sweet lady. And he said that the problem was it stung that it showed. Trying to talk about somebody you don't really know. Nicodemus, you know all the words, but you don't know. You don't really know. If I try to talk spiritual things to you, it would be like trying to explain to a person born blind the color red. How are you going to do that? Until the eyesight is restored, it will have no meaning at all. These verses, hearing they will hear and not understand, seeing they will see and not perceive. Until something happens inside, we just won't get it. Our gospel is veiled to those who are perishing, whose minds the God of this age has blinded. We just don't get it because Satan has told us so many lies. The natural man does not receive the things of the Spirit of God, for they are foolishness to him, nor can he know them because they are spiritually discerned. If you find reading the Bible about as exciting as reading the classified ads in the newspaper or maybe just reading a dictionary or something, it's not your fault. Without that spiritual click of being born again, being higher born, as Ellen White says, it's mere talk, dry formality, and heavy drudgery. Anybody been there? I think we've all been there, or we're lying. Now, here's the amazing thing. Jesus looks at Nicodemus and said, sorry, we can't talk about deep spiritual things with you because until you get born again or higher born, you wouldn't get it. And Nicodemus says, well, how can a man be born when he's old? Can he enter a second time into his mother's womb and be born? Now, you can say that in one way, and I think it's kind of snarky, you know, a little bit sarcastic. But I don't think he did that, or Jesus wouldn't have responded. I think he really was intrigued by this idea. Because no matter how much you have, when it's based on performance, you never feel that it's enough. And so he's looking for something. And so he says, how can an old man be born again? And Jesus says, assuredly, I say to you two, unless one is born of the water and the Spirit, he cannot enter the kingdom of God. Now, I believe there Jesus is most likely talking about the water baptism of John. You should have gone down there and gotten baptized by John, repenting of your sins.

0: And then, as John said, after me is coming one that will baptize you with the Spirit. Nicodemus, you need to go through the same steps that all the ignorant people you think of as down there from you have been going through. They went down, they repented, they got baptized, and they're going to get the Spirit before you do. What's born of the flesh is flesh. What's born of the Spirit is spirit. It's a whole different world. Don't marvel that I said to you, you must be born again. And by the way, you in that verse is plural. Nicodemus says, we, and Jesus says, you all. We've been watching you, and you all need to be born again. The wind blows where it wishes. You hear the sound of it. You can't tell where it comes from or where it goes. So is everyone who's born of the Spirit. Now, I can just hear Nicodemus is thinking in his mind, okay, how can I be born again? And Jesus says, you can't make it happen. It's a wind thing. You just kind of have to wait for it to blow through. And when it blows through, put up your sail and hope you catch it. I think what Jesus is saying to Nicodemus here is, you can't make it happen. Pharisees were into making things happen. They were going to make everybody so holy with all their rules, the Messiah would finally come. If they could just make all the people keep a perfect Sabbath, Messiah would come. They were into making things happen. And Jesus looks at him and says, you wouldn't get it till you're born again. Well, how can I be born again? This is something you can't make happen. You have to wait for it to happen to you. Now, this is frustrating to someone who's used to making things happen. What do you do when there's something you're told you must have? You don't have it, you have to get it, and you can't go after it. What do I do? I think Nicodemus is highly frustrated at this point. Nicodemus answered and said to Jesus, how can these things be? And I don't think now he's asking an intellectual answer, an intellectual question. I think what he's saying is, okay, you say I don't have it, you say I have to have it, you say I can't make it happen, then how can it happen to me? And we have Nicodemus in quite a frustration and a quandary, and I'm going to let Lee get him out of it.
1: So when I was a teenager, my mother picked a girl for me, and the problem was that even though the girl was a family friend, there was no click. There was no spark. There was no magic. There was no fire. There was no romance. The girl's mother picked me for her daughter. Same problem. The girl didn't have any click with me, and I didn't have any click with her. But we went on to college, and our friends told us that we ought to be a couple. They said, you guys would be perfect for each other. But we didn't have a click. We didn't have a spark. We didn't have romance. And then one day in my dorm room, I made a list of the qualities I thought would be the most needful in a life companion. And lo and behold, this girl had all of them. All of them. And I thought, 100%, have mercy. How could I have been so blind? So I called her on the phone in her dorm room, and I said, you know how our parents and our friends have said we should be a couple? She said, yeah, isn't that crazy? And I thought, that's not quite where I'm going to go right now. She said, why do you ask? I said, well, I was just wondering, if we were going to be a couple, what should we do about that? How would that ever come to be? She said, well, I suppose you'd have to ask me for a date. I said, there you go. Okay, then I'm asking you for a date. There's a program at our auditorium here this weekend on Saturday night. I'm asking you to go with me on it as a date. And she said, are you kidding? I said, no, I'm serious. And she said, okay. Enthusiasm just oozing out of the phone. And anyway, we went to the program that night. And on the way back to the dorm, I was escorting her back to the dorm. I said, well, how'd it go for you? She said, no click. Didn't work for me. How about you? I said, no click. Didn't work for me either. I said, what should we do? She said, well, I suppose we could try dating a few more times and see, you know, if anything happens. We tried a few more times, and we came to the conclusion the airplane was just going to taxi down the runway, but it was never going to take off. And so we, you know, gave up on it. No click, no spark, no magic, no romance, no fire. I transferred to another college. I met my wife, Margie. She wasn't my wife when I met her, but I met her. And as soon as I met her, there was not a click. There was not a spark. There was a nuclear reaction. It's whoosh. And we got married, and we've been living for 44 years, and she told me she's not going to leave me, and I told her if she did, I'd follow her. So, you know, she's stuck. But there's a big difference between trying to make a relationship

relationship happen with no click and a relationship where there's a click. And Jesus is telling Nicodemus, you need the click. You can't have a meaningful, heart-stirring relationship with me if you don't have the click of the new birth, the click of conversion. It's absolutely necessary. Gary referred to a quotation from Ellen White, the book Steps to Christ. I'm going to put it here on the screen for you right now. When Christ dwells in the heart, the soul will be so filled with his love and the joy of communion with him that it will cling to him, and love to Christ will be the spring of action. That's describing having the click. That's having the fire. That's having the romance. That's having the excitement. That's having the spirit. It's a heart experience. However, notice what it says next, a profession of Christ, so I'd be calling myself a Christian, without the click, without this deep love, is mere talk, dry formality, and heavy drudgery. That's another way of saying, if I'm trying to walk through the motions of church and Christianity, but I don't have the new heart, I don't have the new birth, I don't have the click, then it's boring, boring, boring. And I watch the clock to see if the pastor's going to end on time, because I'm done with him as soon as I can be. I'm just here. When I was little, I played house. Now I'm grown up, I play church. I go through the motions because I am clickless. And Jesus is saying to Nicodemus, you are clickless, buddy. You are clickless. You need the click. You need the new birth. Conversion is not optional. And it's ironic that it is one of the things that is talked about the very least in Christianity. And yet it's the starting place. It's the starting place. I mean, you can have seminars and workshops on your spiritual gifts. What good does that do for people who haven't been born yet? You can have conflict management seminars. What good does that do if people haven't been born yet? You can talk about witnessing and outreach. What good does that do if people haven't been born yet? Getting the click, getting the new birth, is ground zero. It's where it starts. It's where it begins. It's where everything launches from. It's where the rubber meets the road. Nicodemus hadn't had that yet. And the church has far too many attending who haven't had it yet either. Clickless. Be astounding to know how many clickless people sit in churches weekend after weekend. Here he is. Gary's made it clear. This guy is like at the top of his game. He is the king of the mountain. He is the teacher in Israel, and he doesn't have a clue. He doesn't have the click. Well, I became very interested in the click. I thought, man, if we can't somehow wrap our minds around conversion and the new birth, and somehow, if God will allow us to somehow grasp enough to help ourselves and others experience the click, then that would be worth something. So I began studying feverishly, trying to understand more about how we might experience the click, the new birth. So I was very fascinated when I was reading in the book Desire of Ages, there's a chapter entitled Nicodemus. And I thought, well, Jesus told him he needed the click, he needed the new birth. Maybe in this chapter, in the book, in Desire of Ages, maybe I'll find something that will be helpful to me. And as I was going through, I came across a paragraph in that chapter. It said this. It said, at no other time and at no other occasion did Jesus make more clear the steps necessary for the click of conversion. That wasn't on the screen because I didn't put it on the screen. I'm just telling you, I read that. At no other time and in no other place did Jesus make the steps for conversion more clear. I thought, okay then, thanks for the clue. I'm going to John 3. I'm going to find what is clear there. Because I want to know more about the new birth. I want to know about the click. So I start reading John 3 with a fine-tooth comb. I read through it. I said, I don't see anything clear in this. So I tried it again. It's not clear yet. And I'm thinking, boy, if it's not any clearer, if no other time and no other occasion does he make it clear, then he makes it here. I'm thinking, well, this is going to be a long, hard winter. Because I'm not seeing much clear here. I mean, think about it. Think about what went on, right? Nicodemus says, can we talk about spiritual things? Jesus says, you wouldn't have a clue. What's clear about this? Is this clear? Are you clear now? Click of conversion, new birth? Is it falling into place? Are you grasping it? You're saying, okay, there it goes. That works for me. No. Can we discuss? Jesus says, no, we couldn't discuss. You wouldn't have a clue. You wouldn't get it. You have to be born again first. Not clear yet. Nicodemus is sure not seeing it very clearly.

You know, Jesus didn't say you can't go to heaven. He says you can't even see the kingdom of heaven. You can't even see the things of God. You cannot even see spiritually. He says spiritual things are spiritually discerned. And you aren't of the Spirit. The Spirit's not in you, so you aren't going to be able to see, no matter how much we talk about it. I've told this story before, but when our kids were just in elementary school, they took them to a place called the Pacific Science Center in Seattle. It's a place where you could learn about science, and it was user-friendly and kid-friendly, and you paid money to wander around in the place for hours and learn things, and it was fun. And I was walking ahead of my family, and I came across a display that looked like this. It looked kind of like a calendar with a bunch of numbers in the center of each square. There was blotches of color, and at the top right-hand corner of every square, there was a small number. Big number in the middle, small number on the top corner. And I thought, well, I wonder what this is all about. So I looked at the little explanation that they had put beside this display, and they said, this display is to help you learn whether or not you are colorblind in any way, shape, or form. Then it went on to say, there is a large prominent number in the center of every square, in the center of every blotch of color, large prominent number. If you do not see a large prominent number in every square, there's something wrong with your eyes. Come back over here, and we'll tell you what's wrong. So I went back over, and I looked at it very carefully, and I thought, you know, I'm a little troubled here because I did not see a prominent number in one square. One of the squares just had color, no big number. There was a little number, top right-hand corner. In fact, it was the one number 7, top right-hand corner of the grid, and you can't see it either because I didn't put it in. I was the one who made the graphic, so I didn't put it in there. You've been wondering, wow, my eyes aren't working very good either. No worries. That's just how it looked to me. I went back over and read. It said there is a number 11 in the top right-hand corner in square 7. And if you do not see the number 11 in square 7, it means you are colorblind to the color red when it is embedded in other colors. They said, you're colorblind. You have a problem. Well, I'm not going to talk more about all the things on ramifications that brought into my mind. Just to say this, I really am colorblind. I don't see red when it's embedded in other colors. I can see red when it stands alone. You know, for example, I can see the red flowers up here with the purple ones. Yeah, the red flowers are the purple ones. Can you guys see them? I was just pulling your leg. It's white flowers, the purple ones. But I can't see red. If there'd been red in there, I wouldn't have seen it. Now, I can't fix that. Unless there was some sort of surgery they could perform on me to fix that, or unless some sort of miracle could take place, I'm never going to see red when it's embedded in other colors. It's not my fault. It's the way I was born. It's the way I'm hardwired. I can't do a thing about it. And you and I, we're hardwired not to see spiritual things. That's why Jesus said there's something wrong with your first birth. You have to have a second one. Got to have a second one. Doesn't matter how trained or how bright you are, Nicodemus, there's something wrong with your first birth, and you're never going to get it. Never going to have the click. Never going to have a heart-stirring relationship with heaven if you don't first have the new birth. Got to be born a second time. All right, so Nicodemus is told, you have to be born again. How clear is that? He says, how can a man be born again if he's, you know, grown? How do you get back into your mother's womb? That's crazy. So his second question was, how can I get reborn? You remember what Jesus said. Gary pointed it out. You can't make it happen. It's a spirit thing. And he tells about the wind, you know, and Gary went through that for us. Went through that. You can't make it happen. It's supernatural. Wow, well, this is really clear, isn't it? At no other time, on no other occasion, does Jesus make it more clear the steps necessary for conversion. Are you getting it? Do you have it all figured out now? Nicodemus didn't get it. He's still unclear. It's a spirit thing. Well, thanks a lot. You told me I need it, and now you tell me I can't get it. Jesus says, well, you know, it's like the wind. Wind blows through. You don't know where the wind's coming and you don't know where it's going, but when it moves that branch on that tree over there, you can tell it's doing something, and it's like that. You don't know where the Spirit's coming from, you don't know where it's going, but when it stirs the leaves of the tree of your heart, oh boy, all of a sudden, you know something's different. It's a whole new ball game. All of a sudden, this very Bible that you used to think was boring, boring, boring is like a love letter from a fiancé. You read it completely differently than you'd read it as a Bible commentary or as a dictionary. You read it as a love letter. Something happens when you have the click. Changes everything. Changes everything. But he still doesn't know how that's going.